0: You.
1: Thank you.
0: Thanks.
2: Thanks.
3: We have youth all over the world participating in this event. 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It's a wonderful opportunity.
0: In fact, we have an early morning seminary class from the Philippines where it's currently 8 o'clock in the morning. Hi, guys.
4: Hey.
5: Hi.
0: We've seen your tweets and we're so excited to have you guys here with us.
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0: Hola.
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0: Remember, everyone, that this is a two-way conversation, so you guys can submit your own questions to the hashtag LDSFace2Face, that's the number two, or you guys can go onto the website lds.org/youth.
3: Once the event is over, you can re-watch it on the youth activity site.
0: We're going to start with an opening prayer from a young woman in the Philippines. Her name is Kaiza.
7: Our dear Heavenly Father, we are blessed to have gathered here today with our beloved Apostle, Elder David A. Benner, and his wife, Sister Benner. We feel thy love through him and other leaders of our church. We are grateful for thy loving guidance and protection as we go out and meet the challenges of our time. We thank thee for our dear parents who are always there for us. We also thank thee for Savior and Redeemer Jesus Christ and his atoning sacrifice. This time we ask thee to bless us with a spirit that we may understand and put into our hearts the counsels and inspirations we are going to hear today. We love thee, Father, and this we humbly pray in the name of thy Son Jesus Christ. Amen.
5: Amen.
0: Thank you very much. So unfortunately, there's no way for us to answer all of your questions tonight. But what me and Spencer have learned through this is that it's not just about Elder and Sister Bednar answering our questions, but it's also about us finding our own answers through the Spirit. Elder Bednar, do you have anything else to share about this?
1: Just what a thrill it is to participate in this truly historic event. I'm quite sure this is the largest mutual activity in the history of the Restored Church. The other thing is, it's a combination of what was just expressed in the prayer and what you just said. Susan and I hope tonight that all of the young people participating will hear much more than is said. Sister Bednar and I are not able to answer the questions. We don't have the capacity to answer some of the really challenging questions that people have. We're not smart enough, don't have enough experience. But as together we interact, seeking for the companionship of the Holy Ghost, then people will receive thoughts and feelings. They will receive impressions and inspiration by the power of the Holy Ghost, and they will hear things that are not said by the power of the Holy Ghost. That's what we hope really happens here tonight. Anything you want to add?
8: No, I know that if you've checked online, there were a lot of questions before the event even started, and many, many, many have been pouring in this morning and through the day. So just know that you can get an answer to your question if you're prayerful and you have a prayer in your heart. And even though your question might not be asked, I bet you'll still get an answer to your question.
0: Thank you.
3: Awesome. Thank you. At the end of the event, we are going to have a closing prayer by Nathan of Utah.
0: Are you ready? Let's start with our first question. So this one has been asked a lot so far. This one comes from David from the United States. He says, "Sometimes at school, all I seem to hear is profanity, vulgarity, and faithlessness. Many of other students and teachers go out of their way to point out that there is no God. Am I the only, and I am only in eighth grade. How do I stand up for my beliefs, and how do I avoid becoming discouraged based on the direction this world seems to be going?"
1: Well, I'm personally excited to answer a question from a young man named David. And though he's in the eighth grade, what he's experiencing is not new. I grew up in the San Francisco Bay Area quite some time ago. It would be ancient history for all of you. But it was at a time when there was great upheaval in that part of California, and it spread to many other places throughout North America and the world. And in the school that I attended, there were only just a few Latter-day Saints. So I think I've lived that experience of having the opposition from teachers and all kinds of other people. I would invite David, this young man, to study carefully the story about Shadrach, Meshach, and Abednego in the book of Daniel in the Old Testament. They were not willing to worship the God of Nebuchadnezzar. They weren't going to pray to this image. Nebuchadnezzar was very angry, and so he had them cast into the fires. If you'll read that, it's intriguing to me that their flesh was not burned. And this is the part I find most remarkable. And the smell of the smoke did not come upon them. In other words, the stink of the smoke didn't linger on them. Now, if you've ever been to a campfire or you've been around a fire, it's hard not to have the stink of the smoke stick on you. And if David will prayerfully read that story, what was it about Shadrach, Meshach, and Abednego that enabled them to be saved and preserved? But more importantly, perhaps, how did the stink of the smoke, how did the influence of all that opposition not come upon them? Now, obviously, it was his faith in God. But there are some other things in that episode that David can go read about and learn from it for himself by the power of the Holy Ghost. What was it that brought about that protecting power? And then if David will look for some other similar kinds of episodes in the scriptures, who else seemed to be alone and had to face that type of opposition? If I just sit here and say, well, David, you should do these four things, that won't help the David who asked this question. But if he'll take that little bit of direction that I just tried to provide, and he'll go into the scriptures looking for similar kinds of episodes, as he does so, the Holy Ghost will teach and tutor him in a very individual way about his circumstances, where he lives, what he needs to do to make sure that the stink of the smoke of the opposition doesn't stick on him.
0: Thank you.
1: All right. Oh, Jan.
8: Well, I was just thinking that these problems have been around ever since the Old Testament, since the beginning of time. So we don't live in a time that's really unique. Maybe there are different challenges, but we just need to know that we can liken the scriptures to ourselves. We can bring them alive as we do that. And it's just a wonderful way to learn about other people and how they, in God's way, did what they needed to do at the time they lived. And then I was thinking too, we had an opportunity many years ago to be with a group of students here in Salt Lake City and meet with President Hinckley. And one of the students asked, what would you teach us that we could take back to the students at BYU Idaho? And President Hinckley made a remarkable comment that I've never forgotten, that I think is so helpful for us that live in this day and this time where we do have challenges and temptations. And he said, have faith. Faith in the Lord, faith in yourself, and faith in the future. That just makes me hopeful. That even though times are tough and the world is full of moral pollution, just like our earth has pollution, that we can do well, that we can survive with faith.
0: Thank you.
3: That's wonderful. Thank you. Okay. This next question is a great one. I really like this one.
1: Is it yours?
3: No. So a lot of people are wondering, like, how you guys met and what made you guys fall in love with each other.
1: I'll defer to Sister Bednar.
8: That's because I'll tell it the right way. We were students at BYU and met as students. In fact, it was interesting that we met in a family home evening activity. We were divided up into groups in our ward at Brigham Young University, and we had a home evening activity, and that's where I met him. So it was a wonderful beginning, but we didn't just fall in love at first sight. And many people think that's how it's done, that you just look at someone and you know that they're the right one, that you're going to fall in love and get married. But it took some time. So I encourage youth to not just go on a date with someone one time and say, well, that person's not for me. And I think Elder Bednar and I would both agree that people don't fall in love, but you pick someone with whom you can create the love that you desire. So we've spent 40 years of being married and creating that love. And I can honestly say that we're more in love today than we were 40 years ago. Now, 40 years to you sounds like a long, long time, and it is. But it is just wonderful. We celebrated just about 6 weeks ago our 40th wedding anniversary. And it's been a wonderful 40 years of learning and growing and becoming complementary to each other and letting our differences work together. Because men and women are different in many, many ways. But it's been wonderful as we've tried to let those unique characteristics that each one of us has build a wonderful and lasting relationship that will endure not only time, but eternity.
1: The word love is both a verb and a noun. And I think sometimes we think, well, I have to have the feeling, the noun, before I start doing love, the verb. It works both ways. Now, I don't want this to sound unromantic, but the feeling follows love, the verb. And so we find young people all over the world who think, well, I have to find the one and true and only. And more correctly, you have to become the one and true and only through what you do and what you become. So when she said you don't just fall in love, that doesn't just happen. You don't just sit around and wait for that to occur. You engage in love, the verb, and then love, the noun. The emotion and the feeling is just remarkable. So I think you create it, you don't find it.
2: That's great.
0: Yeah, thank you. Our next question is coming from Guatemala, so we'll tune in to them.
1: Okay.
0: Hi, everyone.
4: Hola, Elis.
5: Hola.
4: Hola.
5: ¿Cómo está?
0: Are you ready to ask your question?
4: Sí, ya estamos listos.
0: We're going to have Vanessa.
4: Queremos saber cómo.
0: Oh, sorry.
4: Queremos saber cómo podríamos hacer de la obra misional una parte más activa en nuestra vida.
0: Very good. We're going to have Vanessa from the audience come and translate for us.
6: Could you repeat the question?
9: Will you guys repeat the question?
0: Mm-hmm.
4: Sí, quisiéramos saber cómo podríamos hacer de la obra misional. Ahora, una parte más importante y más activa en nuestra vida.
6: They want to know how they can make missionary work a better part of their lives, a bigger part of their lives, and more active in their lives.
1: Excelente pregunta.
9: Do you want to begin, or would you like me to?
1: Okay. Well, this my answer will be influenced by my experience growing up as a boy in California, where there were not many Latter-day Saints in my school. If we live the gospel, then we are strange in a very positive way. The scriptures call us a peculiar people. Well, if you live the gospel, then there are many things that you will do and not do that your associates and friends do, and they'll think you're strange. And frankly, they will often ask you, why are you strange? Why do you do the weird things that you do? And that provides a remarkable opportunity to explain very basic reasons why we do the things that we do. I participated in lots of athletics when I was in high school. And the friends that I had did things on the weekends that a Latter-day Saint boy will not do. And they used to mock me and make fun of me, and they would call me names. Now, Sister Bednar gets upset if I ever use this word. But one of the things that they would say to me is that I was stupid, stupido, for not doing the things that they did. But they would go and they would drink and get drunk. They would do drugs. They would be immoral and do things to violate the law of chastity. And they would accuse

0: So if you just live the gospel, you don't have to call people stupid, but they're going to ask you why you are like that and why you do the things that you do. You don't have to try to push the gospel onto people. Just live it. And as you live it, many people will be curious, they will ask, and that provides an opportunity for you to assist them in learning about why you are the way that you are. That you know that there's a God in heaven, He has a plan, you're a son or a daughter of our Heavenly Father, and that living according to His plan is what brings real joy and lasting happiness, not temporary things in the world. So live the gospel, you will be strange, people will ask you, that's an opportunity to respond to their questions.
1: Thank you very much.
0: Go ahead.
2: I just wanted to mention something. We lived in an area of the world where there were very few members of the church, and so as a family and as a ward, as a stake, we prayed every day for missionary opportunities. We prayed that we would have a missionary opportunity, that we would have eyes to see it when it came, and that we would have the faith to open our mouth and declare the good news. So to me, that's something that you can do every day, is pray in faith for a missionary opportunity and then have the courage to act on it. Another thing that our sons found really enjoyable to do was to give away a For the Strength of Youth booklet. And it was amazing that when they were with their friends were always looking through their wallets and looking at pictures that they might have in their wallets, but they'd always find this little wallet-sized pamphlet. I don't know if they even have it anymore, For the Strength of Youth. Do you have wallet-sized?
3: Yeah.
2: And their friends were intrigued as they read those standards in an abbreviated form and what our sons were asked to live as members of the Church of Jesus Christ of Latter-day Saints. And that became a wonderful, wonderful missionary tool and a great missionary opportunity. So don't ever be ashamed of the gospel of Jesus Christ and have the courage to open your mouth. That was a great question.
0: Great question.
1: Thank you, everyone.
2: I love your smile, by the way.
1: Thanks. So as we... Hilter Bednar, you mentioned that we, as we live the gospel, that it becomes easier to share our gospel, right? Well, a lot of youth, as we try to live the gospel, we're worried about if it's okay to do something. For example, is it okay to watch a movie with violence in it? Can I steady date? Can I kiss while a teenager? Can I do certain things on Sunday? What advice do you have for these types of questions?
0: May I ask you one question before I respond to that one?
1: Yes.
0: How do you think we're doing in responding to the questions? Are we missing the mark? Do you think we're hitting it? Are we just old people talking about old people stuff? Or do you think this is somewhat connecting with the people who are asking the questions? What do you think?
1: I think it is.
4: I think it is.
0: I think you're just being nice to us.
1: Oh, no. It's honest.
0: All right. Okay. For the folks who are asking these questions, I hope they'll choose not to be offended by my answer. And that is, they need to elevate the questions. They don't want somebody to tell them, you can or can't do this on Sunday. You should or should not go to this movie. They should be able to figure that out for themselves. Number one, and I don't want that to be harsh, but the greatest compliment that Sister Bednar and I can give you is to talk straight about things that really matter. Why would you expect somebody else to tell you whether you should or should not do those things? Number one, if these are baptized members of the Church of Jesus Christ of Latter-day Saints, then they have, by priesthood authority, been blessed to receive the gift of the Holy Ghost. That's like a liahona to help point the way. Well, just stop and think about it. Be prayerful about it. You'll come to know for yourself whether you ought to go see a movie that has extreme violence in it. Elder Nelson gave a great example in the last general conference of how a principal can answer all kinds of application questions like that. Every question about the Sabbath, what you should or should not do, is answered by one simple thing. The Sabbath day is a sign of a covenant between God and His children. So what signal, what sign do you and I want to

0: Send to God about that covenant on the Sabbath day. If you just consider that question, well, should I or should I not do this on the Sabbath? The question is, what signal do I want to send to God? I think it's pretty easy. If you get lined up on a correct principle, figuring out all of the different applications is not that hard. And you don't need somebody else to tell you whether you should or should not. Help me know, is that too harsh? Did that respond? You okay?
1: I think the youth need that. Good. I really do.
2: Definitely. Yeah. So, going kind of along those lines, there's youth of the church wondering how they can control their thoughts better of doing certain things. Mm-hmm. Do you have any advice for them?
3: Well, I think of that scripture that as a man thinketh, so is he. So our thoughts are extremely, extremely important. And it takes some help from the Holy Ghost. It takes prayer. It takes many, many things to make sure that your thoughts are congruent with what you believe. And it's easy for a bad thought to come once in a while. But I just think that there's another scripture that says, look unto me in every thought. Doubt not, fear not. And if we're trying to remember the Savior, we're remembering our baptismal covenants and trying to remember Him, then our thoughts will be clean and pure. And if they're not, then just we need to pray for help that they can become more clean and pure. Elder Bednar has an analogy that I've heard him give before that I think might be really helpful for this.
0: Well, number one, before I get to the analogy, in the world in which we live, you don't have to seek out things that cause bad thoughts. Sometimes they're almost thrust upon us. And a young person, any person, could think, oh my goodness, I've done a terrible thing, I've had a bad thought. It's only a sin if you didn't seek it out, if you didn't invite it. It's only a sin if once you've seen it, you let it stay. You have to work to cast it out. So I would make a differentiation between anxiously seeking for things that are bad, that cause bad thoughts, and just seeing something on a billboard, on a TV commercial that you didn't want to see, but all of a sudden you saw that image. Well, cast it out. So imagine that you have a container, okay? The container has an opening on each end the size of one grain of sand. And in that container, it's filled with dirty, dark sand. What do you do to clean it up? You pop in one white grain of sand in this end of this container, and a dark one pops out this end. Has the container changed with just one grain of sand? Yes, but not very much. That's how you work to push it out and cast out those evil thoughts that may come, even if you weren't trying to seek them. Well, what is it that pushes the good grain of sand in and pops a bad one out? Well, it may be a scripture that you've learned that morning or a hymn that you love. Sometimes people will say, Brother Bednar, you never look at the hymn book. That's because I've tried to learn the lyrics to most of the hymns in the hymn book. Because I learned as a really young person, if you always use the same scripture or the same hymn every time you have a bad thought, ultimately that scripture or that hymn can cause you to lead to a bad thought. So I had to have a bunch of them. There's a good reason to learn lots of different scriptures and commit them to memory, and hymns, and lots of other edifying, uplifting material that we can put into our head and into our heart. And when one of those things pops up that you're not inviting, you can very quickly push it out and replace it with something that is bright and light and white and righteous. So if you've accumulated a lot of those bad thoughts in your head, they come back and they haunt you, and they come back at the worst possible time. If you will be patient over time and keep putting in white grains of sand, every time you do, you're popping out one of those dark ones. It won't happen fast, but ultimately you change the entire content of the container. can be filled with pure white sand.
1: Thank you. That's a great analogy.
0: Is that what you were hoping for? Anything you want to correct?
3: No, but okay. I think that's a good analogy. But we've talked about this before, and you think of sand, well, it's just a tiny little grain, but we have many thoughts. Every single day, our whole day is filled with thoughts. And I think, too, if you're having thoughts that aren't what you want, then get up and move and change your activity and do something else. So that helps me. And then Elder Bednar always asks me, what are you humming? Because I just kind of hum. And I'll tell him what it is, and it's usually a church song or a primary song. And if you have those lyrics to different songs that you've learned at church and in primary going through your mind all the time, then you're thinking about good things, things that are good and worthy and will help you with what you need to do in trying to master your thoughts. And then ask the Lord to help you. He's the best person in all of this. Yeah. He'll help you.
1: Yeah. Awesome. Thank you very much.
2: That's great.
1: Our next question is directed towards Sister Bednar. This is from Paola from Mexico. She asks, low self-esteem is a constant problem for me. People say I'm intelligent, spiritual, obedient, and funny, but being beautiful and cute isn't one of those things. How can I deal with this? How can I stop caring about what others see or think about me? Why is it so hard for us to accept the way we look or the way we talk?
3: Well, first of all, I would say that maybe this young woman's being too hard on herself. I like to think of not the word self-esteem, but the word from the young women's values, individual worth. And before that comes divine nature. If you understand who you are as a daughter of God, then you know that you are of worth to Him, that you do have individual worth. And I would capitalize on the things that you know that you're good at. And I was also thinking when you read that question, my mother used to tell me, beauty is as beauty does. Our actions reflect our beauty more than physical appearance. And so I just look at young people, and if I can see the light of the gospel in their eyes, they're beautiful to me. And I think this young woman is beautiful. She just doesn't recognize it. And I hope that she will pray to know even more inside of her mind and her heart that she truly is a daughter of God, and that she does have a divine nature, and that she will use that divine nature to bless other people and not be bothered if people don't say, well, you're beautiful, or those kind of compliments, because that's not what really matters. The thing that really matters is the compliment. You are a daughter of God, and you have worth to others and to your Heavenly Father. That's what really matters.
0: This was directed to Sister Bednar. Can I add just a line?
1: Yeah.
3: He'll make the answer even better.
0: No, I won't. I'm not trying to add on what you said. I think in our contemporary world, beauty is equated with physical attractiveness. And that is a very limited and shallow definition. Because young people grow up and turn into wrinkly people like us. So there are people who would say that, you know, Sister Bednar is a nice-looking elderly woman. Now, given our life together...
3: Are you an elderly man?
0: Yeah, of course I am.
3: Okay.
0: There is a beauty in Sister Bednar's countenance that's not physical. In her eyes, in the light in her countenance, Sister Bednar was gorgeous as a young woman. Now, that beauty is not in her physical attractiveness. She is very physically attractive. She's beautiful. But it's not restricted to just physical attractiveness. I've often said about Sister Bednar, we have things in the church that we talk about that are rather abstract. So we talk about faith as a principle, but what does faith look like? What is it? Well, one of the young women's virtues is virtue. If you want to know what virtue looks like, it's sitting right here. And that's beauty. So at her age, there's not another woman on this planet that I think is as beautiful as Sister Bednar. Because of what's in her, not what's on the outside.
1: That was beautifully said.
4: Yes.
3: One thing that I think we can all do is every day we can pray in our morning prayers, Heavenly Father, help others to see the light of the gospel in my countenance, in my eyes, in my face, in the way I treat other people, in my smile. And I have not met a person in all the traveling that we've done that does not have a great smile. Everyone has a beautiful smile and beautiful eyes, and you can shine the light of the gospel through your face.
2: Definitely.
1: Thank you.
2: We just have a follow-up question from Josh on Facebook, and he asks, oftentimes, youth have questions and struggle with lack of self-esteem, but I have a hard time with quite the opposite, pride. How can I drive my feelings of pride aware, especially when I often receive high praises from my peers?
0: Great question.
3: Well, if you enjoy that too much, then it's probably a little bit over the top. But this must be a person that does a lot of things well, just like this young woman that we answered her question. She does a lot of things well. But when you let it control you and you miss opportunities to grow in other ways and to serve and to expand yourself and to get outside of your comfort zone of things you do well, then you're not allowing yourself the kind of growth that you need to grow and mature and become what you want to and need to become. I don't know if that made sense, what I'm trying to say or not.
0: This was a young man, is that right? I have an invitation for him. If he'll read in The Pearl of Great Price, Moses has an experience. And following that experience, he says, and now I know that man is nothing, which thing I never before had supposed. I think that's a pretty good example of humility. Question, what happened to Moses? Now, this young man, if he'll go dig that out and find it, if he's asking, seeking, knocking, acting, in the very pattern of searching for that answer, the Holy Ghost will tutor him about what it means to be humble. Second example, Nephi says, "O wretched man that I am." And he laments. Now, Nephi is about as good as anybody can be, but he's lamenting his own limitation and weakness. What was going on with Nephi when that happened? Now, those are two examples for this young man. You have to read the entire episode to understand how Nephi came to the point where he said, "O wretched man that I am." I would invite this young man to study those two episodes and then find others where people go from being prideful to humble. And if he's willing to do that, if he's willing to dig to find those stories and the lessons that we can glean from them, then as a servant of the Lord, I can promise that specific young man that the Holy Ghost will help him individually in ways he can't imagine to learn how to overcome pride.
1: Thank you.
0: Thank you.
1: Our next question comes from Parth from India. He's a foreign exchange student.
5: Hi, good evening. So, like she said, I'm an exchange student from India and I'm Hindu. So I would like to know about your experiences being an apostle.
0: Great question. Thank you very much. I may take more than just a minute or two on this one.
1: Go for it.
0: I think people who view members of the Quorum of the Twelve in the First Presidency think that our primary responsibility is to give talks in general conference, participate in temple dedications, a wide variety of very large public events. And that's accurate. We do all those things. But the very first weekend after I was called to the Quorum of the Twelve, I had an experience that I think most appropriately answers your question. I had a stake conference. I went to a particular part of the United States, and the stake president picked me up at the airport. We were driving to the building where we were going to have our meetings, and along the way, he asked me if I would be willing to visit with his brother. His brother had been baptized into the church but struggled living the word of wisdom. So he asked if I would meet with his brother, and I said I'd be glad to. That evening, this man was waiting for me in one of the rooms in the building, and I walked in. I had no idea what I was going to say. But I went over to him, and I said, I'm a servant of the Lord. And he sent me to this stake this weekend to deliver to you a very simple message. You can do this. He knows you can do this. And as his servant, I promise you will have his help as you face this challenge. And then I gave him a hug, and I simply asked him to stay in touch with me to let me know how he was doing. Now, what I learned that first weekend is that I had an assignment to go participate in lots of meetings and preside at a general session of a stake conference, but that isn't why I went. The Lord had me go on that assignment to be with that one man, to deliver that message in the authority of the Holy Apostleship. Now, I didn't know then how typical that would be of the work of a member of the Quorum of the Twelve. I won't take the time here, but every time Sister Bednar and I travel internationally or any place we go, I bear that sacred mantle of the Holy Apostleship. And that authority doesn't go any place by coincidence. So, would the Lord send one of 12 apostles halfway around the world to help just one person? The answer is yes, he does it all the time. That's my experience as a member of the Quorum of the Twelve. Yes, we do all those big things that everybody sees, but perhaps most importantly, it's about ones. And my experience as an apostle is to travel the world wherever the Lord sends me on assignment to find a one. We just recently came back from an experience where I don't always know who the one is, but it was a little boy dealing with some of the very things we're talking about tonight, living in another part of the world with his family, where he encounters a lot of opposition from people at school and everything else. And for that little boy, he was the one, along with other ones that we encountered during the course of that trip. So that's what my experience is as a member of the Quorum of the Twelve, on the Lord's errand, doing his work to bless individuals and families. Has that responded to your question? It's a great question. Thank you very much.
2: That's great. All right, our next question is going to come from the Philippines.
4: Hi, I'm Enos, and I'm 16 years old, and this is my question. How do I develop the attitude of wanting to learn both in secular and spiritual things?
0: How does one develop the desire to learn? Do I understand the question?
4: Yes.
0: Great question. Would you like to begin? Do you want me to? What would you like?
3: Well, let me just say something about learning. Learning can be fun and enjoyable. And I hope that all of you young people will realize that an education is important. So for those of you who have the opportunity to do so and will work for that opportunity, I hope that you would get all the education that you can. It will bless your life in remarkable ways, and it will bless your future families. But you have to have a desire, and you have to keep working at it. I think when I was 16 years old, I don't know that I knew how to study the scriptures the way you young people do today. You're wonderful, and you're so good at it. I hope that you will continue that spiritual study, that you'll know that you need every day nourishment from a spiritual source, from the scriptures, from conference talks, from seminary, whatever it is, that you'll nourish yourself spiritually, and then that you'll also have a desire to learn secular things. We learn about that it's important to have knowledge of things above the earth and under the earth. It tells us that in the scriptures, and of many other things. So branch out. Don't be afraid to branch out into your studies, in your secular studies and also in your spiritual studies. And then just pray for the desire to have an inquisitive mind. If you have a question, then go after it. Seek for knowledge, seek for the answer, and you'll get it.
0: I could talk for hours about this particular question. I promise I won't do that. You have received the gift of the Holy Ghost, and the Holy Ghost is the perfect teacher. He's the ultimate teacher. I would even go so far as to say he's the only teacher ultimately that matters. The gospel is about learning and growing and changing. Education is about learning and changing. So the essence of the gospel of Jesus Christ is pressing forward to learn more, to become better. Not just in and of ourselves, but with help from God. For example, as you pursue whatever you might study in school, if it's mathematics or history or whatever topic, the Holy Ghost can bring all things to your remembrance. That's the scriptural description of His work. Well, that works for mathematics. If you have worked diligently to put principles of mathematics into your mind, then when you need to take a test or apply those principles, your membership in the church, the gift of the Holy Ghost, can be an assist to you in using those things for righteousness and in a way that will help you to continue to grow. It's intriguing to me that so many people, the natural man in all of us, wants to stay the same. Don't make me change. I'm used to this pattern. I want to keep doing things the way they are. But what is repenting? It's changing and improving. What is education? It's learning and changing and improving. So the natural man wants to stay the same. The man of Christ, the woman of Christ, is constantly pressing forward, changing, trying to improve. Learning is the essence of the restored gospel of Jesus Christ, and we have heavenly help in that process of learning. Now, since I can talk with you and you can respond, is this making any sense? Is this helping you, or are there parts of your question that you feel that we've missed?
4: Yes. That's key.
0: So may
4: answer my question.
0: May I ask you a question?
4: Yes.
0: You don't seem very thrilled that I'm going to ask you a question.
4: So, nervous.
0: Well, that's okay. So am I. So, based on what you heard, not what I said, but what you heard, what does that suggest for you? What do you learn from that?
4: I should make more effort in learning.
0: And as you do so, if you will work diligently, then you'll have help from heaven by the power of the Holy Ghost to improve your learning.
4: Yes.
0: Seek learning by study and also by faith, the scriptures teach. Great question. Thank you.
1: Thank you.
3: Can I just say something too? I think one of the greatest places that you can learn is in the mission field, as you prepare for a mission and as you go on a mission. The learning curve is steep and it's hard, but the things that you learn as a missionary bless you for the rest of your life, and they give you the tools that you need to be able to learn secular things. So you learn how to study and do spiritual things, and then you're blessed to be able to do the secular learning as well. And they can go hand in hand. I've always admired Elder Bednar because he has a wonderful education. He went to school for a very, very long time. But he always looked at what he learned through the lens of the gospel. He didn't ever look at the gospel through the lens of what he learned. And it's helped keep him on a path of learning, both secular and spiritual learning. That has blessed him. It's blessed our family. And it's brought opportunities to him and to us in a remarkable way that will come to you if you can learn how to do secular and spiritual learning. So hopefully you're going to serve a mission someday. Good.
0: Thank you.
1: Thank you very much. All right, our next questions come from Serenity from Canada and William from French Polynesia. They have similar questions. Serenity asked, how do I tell the difference between promptings from the Holy Ghost and my own thoughts? And William asked, can you teach me how to recognize the Holy Ghost when he speaks to me?
3: You start. I'm going to turn to the scriptures. I love a scripture that answers this question for me. So okay. Let me find it quick.
6: So you want me to go?
3: Uh-huh.
6: Okay.
3: Please.
0: I think we overcomplicate this. I think we overanalyze it. Moroni teaches that all good emanates from Christ. So if you have a thought to do something good, it's prompted by the Holy Ghost. So, for example, if a student goes to early morning seminary class and your mother every day says, be sure to say your prayers. And one day, you forget to say your prayers, and in your mind, you hear your mother's voice saying, be sure to say your prayers. Is that the Holy Ghost, or is that you? What difference does it make? Is Moroni going to come to deliver that message? Or would the Holy Ghost use the memory of your angel mother to deliver the same message? So if it invites and entices to do good, it comes from Christ, and we ought to do it. Now, I'm sure these folks who ask the question, well, okay, but what if I'm making a decision about should I go to this school or should I go to that school? How do I begin to know the difference? You study it out in your own mind. You don't just sit and wait for heaven to deliver the answer. You have to learn about the two options. You do your best to understand and compare them. And then ultimately you make a choice. And you take that option that you've selected in prayer to our Heavenly Father, and you ask in the name of Christ, is this the right one? You and I have the responsibility to study that out. If it's right, then over time, we'll come to know by the simple reassurance of the Holy Ghost that, yeah, this is the thing to do. Sometimes you have two good options, and you never feel really strong about one or the other. There are even some times where Heavenly Father will say, you make a judgment here. If it's wrong, you'll be warned as you begin to try to apply the decision that you've made. No member of this church who's trying to be a good boy or a good girl will fail to be warned by the Holy Ghost if they're heading in a direction that is not right. But you won't always know that necessarily before you begin pressing forward. So we have to study it out. We have to act. And most answers from the Holy Ghost come a little bit at a time, not all at once. They come in small packages, not great big bundles. So we can pray one time and think, well, I didn't get an answer. Well, you probably got a part of the answer. But you have to keep pressing forward to get the other parts of the answer that help you know which path you need to pursue.
1: Thank you.
3: This is a way that I like to think about this. When we're baptized and we come under covenant, we make promises that we're willing to take upon ourselves the name of Christ, that we'll always remember him, and that we'll keep his commandments. And then a glorious promise is given back to us, that we will always have his Spirit to be with us. Now, that Spirit can stay with us if we're obedient and if we're doing the things that we should. And when we are doing those things, then I think that we don't always feel a really big dramatic thing going on when we're trying to make a decision. I think that we can just trust that if we're living the way we should, that the Lord's there guiding us and blessing us along the way, like Elder Bednar said. And I love the scripture. It's in Moroni chapter 7, and it says, "Behold, that which is of God inviteth and enticeth to do good continually. Wherefore, everything which inviteth and enticeth to do good and to love God and to serve him is inspired of God." I think that answers my question most of the time about, is this the Holy Ghost telling me what to do, or is it my own feelings telling me what to do? If we're being enticed to do good and to love God, then that's definitely from the Holy Ghost.
0: I need to add one more scriptural episode. Sometimes I think in the church we believe that I have to receive a revelation, I have to know it's a revelation, and I'm not going to do anything until that happens. Faith in the Lord Jesus Christ is a principle of action and of power. We act in accordance with the teachings of Christ, then his power follows. So sometimes what we do is pray for the power so we can act, when the Lord's pattern is to act and do what he said, and then the power comes. Nephi has to go to Jerusalem 3 times to obtain the plates of brass. Did he make a mistake the first time? They drew lots. He goes, they didn't get them. Was he just, that's him? Was that the Holy Ghost? That was an invaluable lesson that they had to learn. They go the second time, let's use our worldly goods, our gold and silver. That didn't work out too well. 3rd time they go. This is how Nephi describes it. And I went not knowing beforehand the things which I should do. He knew what to do, go to Jerusalem, get the plates. Had he received specific revelation about how to do it? No. When did he get the revelation? When he was going to Jerusalem to get the plates, even though he didn't know how. Now, again, I don't mean to sound funny here, but I think there's a reason why that's at the very beginning of the Book of Mormon. You read the first part of the Book of Mormon and you get to the Isaiah chapters, and sometimes people will stop. And then they go back and they start again and again and again. And we read that episode a bazillion times in our lives, because I think the Lord wants us to understand many times the revelation doesn't come until we're pressing forward and going. It's not when you're just sitting and waiting for it to come. And I went not knowing beforehand the things that I should do. So sometimes the Lord expects us to trust him and press forward to do exactly what Sister Bednar just said. He'll guide our steps, inspire what we say and do, and in the moment, we won't even know it.
1: Thank you.
3: And I think we're blessed a whole lot more than we know with guidance from the Spirit. Many times, I don't even think we recognize it or know. It's not something that we recognize as being guided. I think when we have the opportunity someday to look back on our life, we'll say, wow, heaven was in charge and really was blessing me and helping me to do so much that I didn't even know at the time.
1: It's very true. Thank you.
2: Yeah. All right. Ready for our next question?
0: Sure.
2: Okay.
0: Are you getting tired?
2: Nah.
0: You okay?
1: I'm good. Yeah.
0: All right.
2: Okay. This question comes from a young man in New Zealand who just came in. And he says the following. I find it hard to talk to my parents about situations that I have been in. I don't want them to be disappointed with me or angry that I couldn't cope with peer pressure. What advice do you have?
0: This is a question where we have to be wise in how we answer this. It would be easy to say, well, just talk to your parents, but this may be a case where parents possibly could be abusive, and that's why he's afraid to talk. So there's a lot that we don't know, and we don't want to give some generic answer that may not be appropriate to the specific circumstances of this young man. So here's a principle that can help this young man come to the answer to his question. The spiritual gift of discernment is the ability to see not just with natural eyes, but with spiritual eyes. To hear not just with natural ears, but with spiritual ears. This young man needs to learn about the spiritual gift of discernment so it can operate in his life. And what discernment ultimately means is not just recognizing between good and bad, but discernment is the capacity, the spiritual gift, to see the good in someone else that individual perhaps is not recognized, and it's also the ability to help them develop it. Now, if this young man will earnestly seek for the gift of discernment, then he will come to know when he should or when he shouldn't talk, what he should and what he shouldn't say, because he'll be able to see what he cannot ordinarily see, and he can hear what he cannot ordinarily hear. There are times when people are silent and they're screaming, but you can only hear that if you have the gift of discernment. So he may have a very sensitive set of issues he has to work through with his parents, and he doesn't know how. He may need to counsel with a priesthood leader or an advisor who could assist him. I don't know what's needed in all of those circumstances, but the Holy Ghost will help him with that gift of discernment, know what he otherwise would not know, see what he otherwise would not see, hear what he in any other circumstance could not hear. So that may sound like a vague answer, but the answer he needs can only come through that spiritual capacity of discernment. And those are some steps he can take to begin to try to seek for that.
1: Thank you.
3: Definitely. And I think underlying a little bit in that question is that this young man feels like he's disappointed his parents, but he's also disappointed himself. And I just want this young man and all the youth that are listening tonight to know that repentance and turning back to God is so important, and that you can feel that redeeming love from a loving Savior who wants you to return to Him. And the worst mistake you could ever make is to not turn to the Lord and allow Him to help you work through your problems and be forgiven of what you've done wrong. Because we all make poor choices and we all make mistakes. We're not perfect. And we need the Lord to help us change, as we talked about earlier. So change is possible. And getting back on a path where you can be strong is possible with the help of the Lord. I love the scripture in the New Testament where it says, I can do all things through Christ, which strengtheneth me. And that strength is real. We've all felt it when things have been tough and we didn't think we could do something that was very difficult. We can do things in the strength of the Lord.
0: The strength of the Lord is not just simply determination. It's not just willpower. It's not being disciplined and trying really hard, although those things are important. The atonement of Jesus Christ makes possible forgiveness from sin, but it also strengthens us to do good and become good. I'm not sure that we fully recognize, understand, or appreciate all of that power of the atonement. So for this young man who may be fearful of many things or feeling terribly guilty, he doesn't have to walk this path alone. He has the blessing of capacity, strength, and healing that can come through the Savior's atonement. The Savior suffered not only for what we did wrong, but for the agony that we feel, for the anguish, for the physical pain, for the disappointments and the discouragements. That was all a part of the burden that he bore. Therefore, he and only he can lift us, reassure us, and succor us. Succor us means to lift. To lift us to do those things that are really hard. So, coming to understand those blessings that come through the Savior's atonement can help a person do things that we don't think we otherwise could do.
1: Thank you.
2: Okay.
1: Our next question is coming in from Guatemala.
0: Great.
1: So we'll turn to them.
6: Nosotros tenemos una pregunta de cómo utilizar la tecnología para edificar nuestras vidas.
2: Can you repeat the question?
6: ¿Cómo podemos utilizar la tecnología para edificar nuestras vidas?
7: She's wondering how they can use technology to be able to strengthen and help them in their lives.
1: Thank you.
0: Good. Do you want me to go or do you want me to go?
3: Well, I think that the use of technology is probably a whole lot easier for you young people because you've grown up with it than it is for someone like me. But guess what? I can text. And I can do a few things, but I'm still learning. I just think that you have a wonderful opportunity to flood the earth with goodness. Elder Bednar gave a talk about that. If you haven't read it, I hope that you will. It was in August of 2014. And he talked about flooding the earth with goodness. There are so much that you can share through technology with other people. You can be a missionary, you can help other people to come unto Christ, you can bless other people's lives, and you can use it in a wonderful way. Just don't let it control you. You control it. And that, I think that's the secret with technology. And let it work for you. Be prayerful. You'll find ways that can really help you spread the word and spread the goodness of the gospel through technology.
0: These are wonderful tools that the Lord has brought forth at this time in the history of the earth so that the gospel can roll forward. It's a part of hastening the work of salvation. I think it's very important that all of us learn that these things can also have very negative impacts. They can open a door to material that is vile and unworthy. It's also a way to waste time. There are purposes that can be fulfilled. We can gather information. We can learn things much more rapidly. We can do family history on a digital device. You don't have to go to a building. So there are countless ways that this can bless our life. And also, we idle away our time when we're bored or we don't have anything to do, and we just mindlessly do silly things with technology. It's disturbing that there are so many young people who in a sacrament meeting and even during the ordinance of the sacrament are messing around with their digital devices. So that is clearly a case where it is out of control and they are being controlled by the digital device. How in the world can someone be participating in the ordinance of the sacrament and fussing around with a digital device doing whatever they're doing, unless it's an emergency? So we determine whether the device is put to a good or a bad use. The technology itself is neither good nor bad. It's what we choose to make it. And if we show some discipline, then we can use that technology in remarkable ways where our life is blessed and others can be blessed as well. Great pregunta. Gracias. Why don't we do one more?
1: Okay. Do you want to tap
2: sure.
1: the last one?
2: All right. Our very last question. It's sad. This question comes from Ashley from the United States. She asks, did you ever have any doubts about what you know to be true? And if you did, could you tell me how you got through it and what you did to erase the doubts?
0: Great question. I would begin by being clear about what doubt is. If you look up the definition of doubt in the dictionary, it means to mistrust, to be suspicious, to be cynical, and to disbelieve. Now, there are people who say, well, the church doesn't encourage people to ask questions. I don't agree with that statement. There are things that we seek to learn. We have honest inquiry, and we ask, seek, and knock. That's not the same as moving to disbelief, cynicism, suspicion, and mistrust. So are there lots of things that I haven't understood, needed to learn about? The answer is yes. I didn't become mistrusting or cynical, but there were things I had to ask, seek, knock, dig, and learn about. Is there perfect information about every question I'd like to have answered? No. But one of my associates in the 12 gave a talk in conference about, you know enough. The few things that I don't have answers for do not overrule or overwhelm the fundamental basic things for which I do have answers. And they're not just intellectual in nature. We have to use our heads, but by the power of the Holy Ghost, ultimately is how we come to know. So the answer is, yeah, I've had lots of questions. I still have questions. The gospel is about asking, seeking, knocking, learning, growing, repenting, and improving. So I think the answer to the question, how do you deal with the doubts, is you keep pressing forward. Because that inquiry, the honest spiritual intellectual inquiry, never ends. But there's something wrong if that turns to mistrust, suspicion, disbelieving, and cynicism. What would you add? Make that answer better.
3: Well, I don't know if I can do that or not, but
0: yeah, sure. I'm sure you will.
3: We were visiting about this before we all got together online, and I think that when you have questions, you just have to make sure that you include the Lord as your partner in seeking answers for these questions, that the Holy Ghost is a part of the spiritual inquiry. And if he is, then you're on the right track. And you might not ever know the answers to some of the questions you have. I remember being your age and having these questions about different things, and I've never come across a good answer to some of them because it's not been revealed. And so you just have to be settled to know that we don't know the answer to this, or we don't have enough information in order to get a total and complete answer. And you have to feel settled and satisfied with what we do know. For some people, that's hard because they think, well, if I just study enough, or I just pray hard enough, or I just keep working on this, then I'll find the answer. And there's nothing more frustrating than moving in a direction like that and not being able to find your answer. But there are many things that we do not know the answer for. So just be satisfied with what you know. And I loved what Elder Bednar said. The gospel in its totality is wonderfully grand. And it blesses us in so many ways. And to have a question about a little thing that maybe is significant to you, but in the totality of the gospel is insignificant, don't spend your time in those areas. Learn about what you do know and that you can find answers to. And the other stuff, you're just going to have to be patient. And maybe the day and the time will come when the answers will be revealed, but if they're not, just move forward.
0: Well, Susan, I think we're about to the end of our time. And they've already set the stage for you and I to make any concluding comments and bear our testimony. How about if you go first?
3: Okay. Well, I just want to express to you youth all over the world that we love you. We're doing this tonight because we truly care about who you are and what you're trying to become. And we see wonderful things ahead for each of you. And we know that the Lord will bless you to do whatever you need to. That when you need courage, you'll have courage. That when you need to have questions answered, when you need to feel the love of the Lord in your life each day, that you'll have that come. And I hope that you will look for God's hand in your life every day and look for ways that He blesses you. Because if you have eyes to see and ears to hear, then you can always know that He's with you. Now, this has been a wonderful evening for me. I can't even express. I've seen youth in the places that we traveled all over the world in my mind's eye. And I just hope that you know that you're a part of a wonderful, wonderful gathering of people. One Lord, one faith, one baptism. And our hearts tonight have been knit together in unity and love. I hope everyone's felt that, because we have. Now, as we conclude this meeting, I want to share a gift that's most precious to me, and that's my testimony. And I pray that the Spirit will be with me while I bear it, that you young people will know that I have a testimony, a strong testimony of the restored gospel of Jesus Christ. I know that it's true. I know that God lives. I know that He hears and answers prayers, that He's concerned about you and your concerns. And I know that Jesus is our Savior and our Redeemer. I felt His love, His redeeming love, when I've made poor choices and mistakes in my life. And I've been strengthened, too, by the power of His atoning sacrifice that's helped me to do things that I did not think I could do, and helped me be good when I wasn't sure that I could be good. For that, I love Him, and I'm grateful to our Savior. I know that the Holy Ghost is real. I know that the Scriptures are the Word of God. I know that the heavens aren't closed, that revelation hasn't ceased, and that God continues to speak His mind and will today to men whom we sustain as prophets and seers and revelators. I know President Monson is a prophet of God. And before all of you leave to go to your homes tonight, I want you to know that I know that Elder Bednar's been called of God. And I don't say this just because I'm his wife, but the Spirit's borne witness to me that he is a special witness of the name of Jesus Christ in all the world. He's been called of God by prophecy and by those who have the authority. And I bear that witness and express my love. My heart's full for this evening that we spent together. In the name of Jesus Christ, amen.
0: Amen. I just want to share one observation before I bear my testimony. Sister Bednar and I love to meet with young people and invite them to ask questions all over the world. And there are a number of themes that come through, and you've heard one of them tonight: dealing with the opposition, the challenges, how do you stand up for what you know is right. And I would just point out that every generation has its tests. I don't think it was easy for young people your age to pull handcarts. I don't think it was easy for young people your age to live through World War II. I don't think it was easy in our youth to face certain things. So everybody in a generation faces changes, challenges of various kinds. I had an experience with President Hinckley a number of years ago where he and I were seated together and he said, David, this is the greatest season in the history of the restored church. Never has the church been as well known and as well regarded. Never have we had the resources to help move the work forward in all the earth as we do today. Oh, David, this is the greatest season in the history of the restored church.

0: and the things that would occur. So there are great challenges and opportunities equal to or greater than those challenges for those who are true and faithful to the covenants that we enter into as disciples of the Lord Jesus Christ. As one of his apostles, acting in the authority of the holy apostleship, I witness that God, the eternal Father, and his Son Jesus Christ live. They are real. We are sons and daughters of the eternal Father. Jesus the Christ is the only begotten Son of the eternal Father. He is our Savior and our Redeemer. And I witness he lives. He is resurrected. The tomb is empty. He stands at the head of his church. He speaks. He directs its affairs. My beloved young brothers and sisters from all over the world, I pray the Holy Ghost can confirm in your heart the truthfulness of what I declare. My words are inadequate. My capacity to express it is far too limited. But may you know by the power of the Holy Ghost that all of these things are true, that the Father and the Son appeared to Joseph in the sacred grove, initiating the restoration of the gospel in these latter days, even the dispensation of the fullness of times. Heavenly messengers conferred authority and keys upon Joseph and his associates. And today, all of those keys are held by President Thomas S. Monson, and he is authorized to exercise those keys to bless and benefit the people of the earth. My beloved brothers and sisters, all of these things are true. I witness that they are true. And invoke this blessing upon you, that as you ask, seek, knock, you may have the assurance to know that indeed there will come an answer according to the Lord's will and timing. It may not be the answer you want, but you will receive the answer that you need, and you will be able to press forward with confidence in this greatest season in the history of the restored church. In the sacred name of Jesus Christ. Amen.
1: Our dear, kind, and gracious Heavenly Father, we thank Thee for this wonderful opportunity we've had to gather together with Elder Bednar. Please bless that tonight, as we all go home, that we can pray for ourselves and receive our own assurance that the things which were testified to us today are true. Please bless that as we all travel home, that we can travel in safety and ponder the things we've been taught today. And we pray these things in the name of Thy Son, Jesus Christ. Amen.
2: Amen.
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5: I extol those who with loving care and compassionate concern feed the hungry, clothe the naked, and house the homeless. He who notes the sparrows fall will not be unmindful of such service.
3: Faith in action. Welcome to this special episode of Faith in Action. I am your host, Bob Hendricks. Today, we're in a rather noisy environment. It's the Bishop's Storehouse in Linden, Utah, a place where many discover the Lord's work of helping those in need firsthand. The place today, packed with volunteers, both young and old. Today, they're coming from two wards, the Lehigh 41st and Rush Valley wards. As you can hear, they're already busy at work stacking boxes and cans and restocking the shelves. We'll get to all that in just a moment. First, we join Elder Grant Atkinson and Sister Sherry Atkinson, humanitarian missionaries here at the storehouse.
6: Well, we are standing in the Bishop's Storehouse in Linden, Utah. This is one of 142 storehouses throughout the church. Most of them are in North America. There's a few in South America. There are none in Europe.

0: storehouse services or commodity services are handled in a different manner in European countries. This is one of the larger storehouses in the church system, and it has some commodities that others do not have. Because of our nearness to BYU and their dairy, we have opportunity to have chocolate milk and also ice cream. We also carry clothing, new clothing, and yardage. And so there's pants and shirts and socks and coats and blankets. Those kinds of things are stocked here. Of course, the bishops also have access to Deseret Industries for used commodities, and that is located in American Fork.
1: We come on Tuesdays, Wednesdays, and Thursdays, and we attend to groups. Sometimes they're Relief Society groups, they're young men, young women groups. We've had bishops come in, and bishops usually come with their groups. It's been very interesting. I believe some of my favorite experiences are the spirit that is felt here. This is a dedicated building, and you see upon the shelves the sacrifice of members from fasting. And so we're hoping that as the youth leave, they have a different attitude towards fasting each month as they're here seeing the sacrifice of members and the help that is to those in need.
0: The presiding bishopric has given our manager, Elder Barton, the charge to maintain a 6-month supply of foodstuffs in this storehouse to serve 2% of the church's population that resides from Point of the Mountain down to Provo. It also includes the stakes up in Heber and Midway. We box things here on Thursdays. They've been done for today, and they'll be delivered up there tomorrow on Friday. So it serves a wide area. Also stored out back, we have two silos. Each one contains 10,000 bushel of wheat that is processed. This storehouse also has a garden in the back of about 3 acres. It is into production now, and we're waiting for things to sprout. And groups will come here and volunteer during the summer, do hoeing and weeding, and then they'll do harvesting as things become available, and then those are distributed here through the storehouse.
1: It's been fun to learn about this storehouse and the products, the many hands that it takes to produce these items. The Deseret label is on about 70 to 80% of these items. They have a beginning on farms. The church owns the largest cattle ranch in the world. It is in Florida. I believe it's 314,000 acres. Mm-hmm. They have citrus there, citrus trees and cattle, and our honey comes from there. We had a bishop the other day who came in and said, "Where are the raisins?" He said, "I grew up in California." He said, "I pruned those grapes. I sorted grapes. I put them in bags. I dried them. I bagged those raisins." And he said, "I want to know where the raisins are." So it's been fun because people have come back and said, "I worked in a tuna fish plant. I've worked in a peanut butter plant. There is a pasta factory, bread factory. Gelatin comes from Independence, Missouri, from their plant." It's amazing the church and the service that enters and the foundation that begins ground level in people volunteering.
2: Many groups who volunteer here at the storehouse do so throughout the year, and that is especially true for this ward, the Lehigh 41st Ward. They make an effort each month to spend time here helping out wherever they're needed. Bishop Stan Ross says he wouldn't have his members anywhere else.
3: I love it. This is when the members of our ward really truly understand the meaning of helping the poor and the needy. There's several ways that you can help them, obviously, but all of us can give up of our time. Every single one of us has time to give. Not all of us have the money to donate the fast offering, but all of us can spare an hour or two of our time to come and help. But what really impressed me is our youth. You know, they really understand the meaning of coming up and giving their time, where they can easily be home watching TV or hang out with their friends, play video games, but yet to see them come and help and donate, that makes me very proud of them.
0: Well, it excites us a great deal. We have various kinds of groups, sometimes relief societies, sometimes young men and young women. But we are really thrilled with this Lehigh 41st Board that comes as award and as families an award, parents and their children. And they come and work shoulder to shoulder and learn to serve together.
1: There's a real spirit with this ward. They are a close ward. They love one another. They enjoy serving. And they come here every month. They have a regular standing appointment where they come and they serve. And we watch them bond and we watch them associate one with another. And they know how to work. We just let them go. We tell them the projects that need to be done, and they take the carts, and they're busy, and there's a real spirit here. And I think that's why they keep returning, because you can, when you're in serving other people, there's a real joy that comes, and it's good to see them come and to work with them. It's been very enjoyable.
2: For many serving in the storehouse, this is an act of faith, a chance to show their love for their fellow brothers and sisters, their neighbors. Young or old, each volunteer comes with their own purpose and reason for serving.
4: I'm Eliza Parepare. I'm from Lehigh. I know this is the Lord's work. And I love my piece of, this is what he wants us to come in, do the Lord's work, help. Putting up the food to help the people who need. I feel great, and I feel there are some people who need help. That's why we come and help.
3: I joined the church as a convert. My parents disowned me for a long time, but I love this gospel, and I live it to the fullest. And I think if we all as members of the church live the gospel of Jesus Christ to the fullest, completely listen to our leaders, especially to our prophets, everything will be fine, even in this troubled time.
2: For many volunteers, serving here has become a weekly, even daily part of their lives. Many people like Elder and Sister Atkinson have been called on missions. They run the storehouse. And while the Atkinsons' role is to help the volunteer groups who come in, others are tending to the garden, stacking shelves, operating the canner, and performing a number of other duties.
0: This storehouse has about 100 church service missionaries that serve during the period of a week. It's all volunteer labor and help. There are not any paid positions here. So it's a labor of love and dedication to the church and taking care of our fellow man. Well, the average age of missionaries here is 72, so you can see that Sister Atkinson and I look pretty good for 72. We've always considered ourselves average.
1: We happened to be here one day when a mother came through with her two little boys hanging on the cart. And as they rounded the corner, the little boy said, "Oh, Mother, look at all this food. Mom, look at all this food." And I thought in my heart, just wait till he hits the chocolate milk and the ice cream. He'll just be thrilled to see what's waiting for him as these little tummies will be filled. And the dedication of members in serving one another. You know, it's the gospel in action to see these. One of the highlights I find is that the youth know how to work. They've been taught how to work, and we come here and we will give them directions, and we will move throughout the process of them serving, and they are working. In fact, some nights we find it difficult to keep them busy. They're sweeping porches and floors and washing windows and bagging vegetables and fruits, stocking shelves and freezers, and just having a great time, and they feel the spirit and they want to come back. It's been a wonderful experience for us.
5: And so the one mission is the Bishop's Storehouse, the whole separate organizations. The second mission is the family storage, where they can come in and can their own things or buy. It's one of the best places there is to buy oats and wheat and just different things that'll last for 30 years. And then they have the cannery, which is the one that completely ramps up and supplies these things. And then we have the garden. And so the garden's quite a new mission, but it's just fantastic to see. But we'll have hundreds of volunteers working on that this summer. They'll be supplying some of our basic things, carrots, zucchini, tomatoes. Can't think off the top of my head. Green peppers, red peppers, watermelons. Corn we haven't had very good luck with because all we do is feed the surrounding animals. Green beans we're trying this year, but our soil's not hardly right for that yet. But anyway, they have grow boxes and they have a garden, and we have a full missionary crew taking care of that.
1: This garden just this last year produced 55,000 pounds of vegetables. Beautiful vegetables that were brought into the store, and there was a surplus, and so they were taken over to the Provo Food Bank. And so they helped member and non-member, but it was a beautiful garden.
0: The manager of the garden is an elder that's called also, and his name is George Usher, lives in Orem. And he usually comes down starting in March and then gets serious about planting in April when the weather gets warm and is appropriate. There's stakes that are assigned, work details to come down and help with the laying of the water lines, with the weeding, and also with the harvesting. And then there's a lot of groups that just come and want to work, and they want to volunteer out there rather than in the storehouse.
2: A major operation for all the church service missionaries and volunteers will come a little bit later this fall. That's when they'll roll up their sleeves, get down to business, dedicate a majority of their work to one product they're quite proud of, and that is peaches.
1: Well, the peaches that are raised on the welfare farms in Utah, they are brought here to the Linden Cannery, where they canned within 2 months 300,000 cans of peaches from these welfare farms in Utah. So many hands come together to help to produce these peaches that are made available for all the storehouses.
2: As you've probably been able to tell, this is a very busy place. It takes many hands to keep it going. But just like with most church programs, all of those hands are unpaid and come here freely.
0: The church is pretty well organized. Well, the bishop storehouse is well organized also. And the shelves that are here that you see, full of products and commodities, are organized exactly the same way as they are on the form. So when people come in, you see a church service missionary here, they help them with their form. They go up and down the aisles just as they go up and down the form, and they fill the quantities that are desired.
1: The pastas, the jellos, the cereals, the breads, the flours, granolas, the dairy products, the cheese, the cottage cheese, the sour creams, the meats, the farms that all these meats come from. I'm impressed with the produce. It is top grade number one. If you could see, their baking potatoes come from farms in Idaho. Great, big, beautiful potatoes and grapefruit, oranges, cantaloupe, broccoli, tomatoes. Everything is top quality, bananas. What a treat that is.
2: For priesthood leaders, the Bishop Storehouse is an incredible resource. It's a place where they can send the poor, the needy, the downtrodden under their watch to be fed and nourished.
0: If you're aware of the process for how people access commodities here, you'll know and understand that that is done only at the request of the bishop. The bishop, working with the Relief Society president, fills out a form. Which contains the quantity of things desired, usually a two-week order. Patron brings that here. They check it here at the desk, and the only thing they check for is the name of the stake and the ward and their unit numbers, and to see that there's a signature as to who filled out the order, and also the bishop's signature. That's the critical one, the signature of the bishop. In his role as common judge in Israel, he is the only one that can authorize people from his ward to receive commodities from a bishop's storehouse. They bring that here. The people at the desk check it for the information, but not for the quantities. They do not change them. No one here is their bishop, and so they don't have the right to make changes to that order. And so it stands as the bishop has signed it.
2: And for those people who come here to receive, the process isn't just about receiving food and clothing, but they also receive valuable training in the life skills necessary to help them succeed.
0: Of course, the church teaches self-reliance in several different areas, at least six, and one of those is in finances. It's just a basic principle of the gospel to be self-reliant. And of course, when a bishop finds a family who is in need, he first of all asks them if they're able to care for their own needs, if they are in fact self-reliant. Now, typically they are not, otherwise they would not be having that discussion. And so the bishop then asks the next step of self-reliance: are your brothers and sisters, or are your own parents able to help you through the difficulties that you're experiencing? If they are and are willing to, then that's where the responsibility lies. And then the third line of defense, of course, is the church, and they can lay claim upon the church. And the bishop never has to tell a family or an individual no, that he cannot help them. He's trained and counseled, and of course has the Spirit of the Lord with him because of his calling, but he knows how to help them in the Lord's way, which may be different than how government or political organizations may help, but he is trained to help provide for their needs in the Lord's way, and this storehouse is available to help him fulfill his stewardship. Of course, you're aware that a bishop is responsible for the temporal and spiritual welfare of every member who lives within the, of every person, not member, every person who lives within the boundaries of their ward, member or non-member. And the stake president responsible for all members within their stake boundaries, people, members or non-members. And again, the president of the church is responsible for spiritual and temporal salvation of every soul who lives upon the earth. And that is why the church is always ready and has commodities to help in case of disasters, and has a huge humanitarian service project that helps the president of the church fulfill his divine responsibilities to care for the Lord's children.
2: The storehouse isn't only a place for people to receive, rather it's also a place for people to serve. Sister Atkinson explains, often the volunteers walk away learning an incredible life lesson.
6: One thing I've noticed is that when people come, they're happy. And I've noticed that when they are in the service, they are happy. And they not only learn to experience that, but they show that and they go home, I feel, contributing, which adds to, you know, their self-esteem. This helps them to realize self-reliance and to understand self-reliance a little bit better.
0: I think it's a good thing as they come here and they can see where their fast offering is going and that it's helping other saints who are in need.
2: Each job in the warehouse is important. Whether sweeping floors or gathering orders, volunteering at the storehouse is an opportunity for members to feel the joy that comes from serving their fellow man.
7: My name is Kayleen Fina. I'm from Lehi, Utah. This is my third time here because we just started doing this service project for our ward, which is a good thing. But I definitely plan on coming at least once a month for the rest of the year. So yeah, it's a big goal of mine. I feel like every single piece of food that I touch is going to feed someone that needs it more than me just putting a piece of, you know, peanut butter on the shelf or something. So it'll feed a family of 10, 12 that we had. So it's definitely a good experience for me to come out and do something like this.
8: My name is Ryan Carter, and I'm from Eagle Mountain, Rush Valley. I've been helping the Bishop's Storehouse and doing service with the young women's. We've stocked shelves, tortillas, and canned food and stuff. It makes me feel really strong, and it makes me feel like I know I'm doing something for someone who's in need of these things and needs this help. I know service is a really big help for people. I know that we're helping people who are in need of these things, and that they know that we're helping them, and that they know that the church has their backs, and all that. And I just know that the gospel is true and that Heavenly Father and Jesus do love us. And they know that we're helping the people in this world who need our help.
9: Let's get this one down here, too. Okay, you girls need this cutter?
2: For a lot here today, the volunteers, they've come in full circles themselves. They testify of the importance of the storehouse in their lives when they were on the receiving end, when they were down on their luck. Now, they have returned because they want to give back in the same way.
10: I told my daughter when we came in here, I said, if some of the stuff looks familiar. My husband got laid off from his job a while back, and we're recipients of this great service, and we have a big family, and it is so nice and comforting to know that the church has your back. You know, we pay our tithing and we do what we're supposed to do, and you know that the Lord will always provide, and this is how you're helped. That's how the Lord works. That's how we're supposed to work, and I know that that's how the church works. We take care of each other, and everybody gives and everybody receives at some point. And sometimes it's funner to be on the other side, on the giving side, but seems like we all get our turn to be on the receiving side too. And I think that's how you really gain a testimony of what service is.
2: For Elder and Sister Atkinson, and for all those who serve here, volunteering at the storehouse has provided a tremendous blessing in their lives to become more like our Savior, that we may return to Him someday.
0: Well, my feeling is that we're commanded to serve the Lord, and I know of no other way to serve the Lord than to serve His children. I've thought about that a lot as to how we might serve the Lord directly, and I can think of no way that can be done other than serving His children and helping to meet their needs.
2: The Lord commanded us to love thy neighbor as thyself, and the storehouses of the church are a way to accomplish just that. Whether you serve as a volunteer, you are a bishop who sends his members in need here, or even if you come here to receive, the bishop's storehouse is a fulfillment of that loving commandment.
6: The Lord loves His children, and He provides for them. And it is through the service which members render that He provides. And He loves them and sees to their need through the volunteer service that members render. And how wonderful that is to watch that service take place here.
2: There are 143 operating bishop storehouses in the church today. We encourage you as members to answer the call to volunteer at one near you. When you do, you'll feel the warmth and joy that comes from serving your fellow men, just like the members of the church you heard from today. You can also visit the church's welfare page, providentliving.org, for other ideas on how to help.

0: 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From the Church of Jesus Christ of Latter-day Saints.
1: Unbelief blocks our ability to see miracles, whereas a mindset of faith in the Savior unlocks the powers of heaven.
2: Welcome to the General Conference podcast from the Church of Jesus Christ of Latter-day Saints. 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This week, these messages also connect with the Come Follow Me topic of faith in Heavenly Father and Jesus Christ. Today, we'll listen to the message, Ladder of Faith, from Elder Larry S. Catcher of the 70. As you listen, consider writing down spiritual impressions that God is sending directly to you to help you in your day-to-day life.
1: How will life's challenges affect our faith in Jesus Christ? And what effect will our faith have on the joy and peace we experience in this life? The year was 1977. The phone rang and the message tore our hearts apart. Carolyn and Doug Tebbs were in the process of moving to their new home after completing graduate school. The elders' quorum had come to load the moving van. Doug, making sure the path was clear before backing out, took one last look. What he could not see was his little daughter, Jenny, dart behind the truck at just the wrong moment. In an instant, their beloved Jenny was gone. What would happen next? Would the pain they so deeply felt and the inconceivable sense of loss create an irreconcilable chasm between Carolyn and Doug? Or would it somehow bind their hearts together and solidify their faith in Heavenly Father's plan? The road through their afflictions has been long and painful. But from somewhere came the spiritual reserves to not lose hope, but to hold on their way. Somehow this incredible couple became even more Christ-like, more committed, more compassionate. They believed that in His time, God would consecrate their afflictions for their gain. Though the pain and loss would not and could not leave completely, Carolyn and Doug have been comforted by the assurance that by staying firmly on the covenant path, their beloved Jenny would be theirs forever. Their example has strengthened my faith in the Lord's plan. We don't see all things. He does. The Lord told Joseph Smith in Liberty Jail that all these things shall give thee experience and shall be for thy good. The Son of Man hath descended below them all. Art thou greater than He? As we accept the Lord's will, He teaches us how to walk with Him. As a young missionary serving in Tahiti, I was asked to administer to a sick infant. We laid our hands on his head and blessed him to get better. His health began to improve, but then he fell sick again. A second time we blessed him, but with the same result. A third request came. We pleaded with the Lord that His will be done. Shortly after, this little spirit returned to his heavenly home. But we were at peace. We wanted the infant to live, but the Lord had other plans. Accepting His will in place of our own is key to finding joy, no matter our circumstances. The simple faith we have in Jesus Christ, as we first begin to learn about Him, can remain in our hearts as we confront life's challenges. Our faith in Him can and will guide us through the complexities of life. Indeed, we will find that there is simplicity on the other side of life's complexities as we remain steadfast in Christ, having a perfect brightness of hope. Part of life's purpose is to allow these potential stumbling blocks to become stepping stones, as we climb what I call the ladder of faith. A ladder because it suggests that faith is not static. It can go up or down according to the choices we make. As we strive to build faith in the Savior, we may not fully comprehend God's love for us, and we may obey His laws out of a sense of obligation. Guilt may even become our primary motivator rather than love. A real connection to Him may not yet have been experienced. As we seek to increase our faith, we may be confused by what James taught. He reminded us that faith without works is dead. We may stumble if we think everything depends on us, and overdependence on ourselves can impede our ability to access the powers of heaven. But as we move towards true faith in Jesus Christ, our mindset begins to change. We recognize that obedience and faith in the Savior qualify us to have His Spirit always to be with us. Obedience is no longer an irritant, but becomes a quest. We recognize that obedience to God's commands enable us to be trusted of Him. With His trust comes increased light. This light guides our journey and allows us to see more clearly the path we should take. But there is more. As our faith in the Savior increases, we observe a subtle shift that includes a divine understanding of our relationship with God, a steady movement away from what do I want to what does God want. Like the Savior, we want to act not as I will, but as Thou wilt. We want to do God's work and be an instrument in His hands. Our progression is an eternal one. President Nelson has taught there is so much more that Heavenly Father wants us to know. As we progress, we better understand what the Lord taught Joseph Smith. For if you keep my commandments, you shall receive of His fullness and be glorified in me. I say unto you, you shall receive grace for grace. How high we climb on the ladder of faith is our decision. Elder Anderson taught that faith is not by chance, but by choice. We can choose to make the choices needed to increase our faith in the Savior. Consider the impact of the choices made when Laman and Lemuel descended the ladder of faith while Nephi climbed higher. Is there a clearer representation than the difference between Nephi's response of "I will go and do" versus Laman and Lemuel having just seen an angel responding with "How is it possible that God will deliver?" Unbelief blocks our ability to see miracles, whereas a mindset of faith in the Savior unlocks the powers of heaven. Even when our faith is weak, the Lord's hand will always be stretched out. Years ago, I received the assignment to reorganize a stake in Nigeria. At the last minute, there was a change in the date. There was a man in the stake who had decided to skip town for the first conference date. He did not want to risk being called as the stake president. While he was away, he was in a terrible accident, but he was unharmed. This caused him to consider why his life had been spared. He revisited the decision he'd made. He repented and humbly attended the new conference date. And yes, he was called to be the new stake president. Elder Neil A. Maxwell taught, only by aligning our will with God's is full happiness to be found. Anything less results in a lesser portion. After doing all things that lie in our power, then it is time to stand still to see the salvation of God. I saw this while serving as a ministering brother to the McCormick family. Married for 21 years, Mary Kay served faithfully in her callings. Ken was not a member of the church and had no interest in becoming one. But loving his wife, he chose to attend church with her. One Sunday, I felt impressed to share my testimony with Ken. I asked him if I could do so. His response was simple and clear. No, thank you. I was puzzled. I had felt a prompting and tried to follow it. It was tempting to decide that I had done my part. But after prayer and reflection, I could see that though my intentions were correct, I had relied too much on myself and too little on the Lord. Later, I returned, but with a different mindset. I would go simply as an instrument in the Lord's hands, with no other desire than to follow the Spirit. Together with my faithful companion, Gerald Carden, we entered the McCormick home. Soon after, I felt prompted to invite Gerald to sing, "I Know That My Redeemer Lives." He gave me a questioning look, but having faith in my faith, he did it. A beautiful spirit filled the room. The prompting came to invite Mary Kay and Kristen, their daughter, to share their testimonies. As they did so, the spirit grew stronger. In fact, after Kristen's testimony, tears were streaming down Ken's cheeks. God had taken over. Hearts were not just touched, but changed forever. 21 years of unbelief were washed away by the power of the Holy Ghost. A week later, Ken was baptized. A year later, Ken and Mary Kay were sealed in the house of the Lord for time and for all eternity. Together, we had experienced what it meant to replace our will with the Lord's will, and our faith in him increased. Please consider a few questions posed by God's prophets as you strive to climb your ladder of faith. Am I stripped of pride? Do I give place in my heart for the word of God? Do I allow my afflictions to be consecrated for my gain? Am I willing to let my will be swallowed up in the will of the Father? If I have felt to sing the song of redeeming love, can I feel so now? Do I let God prevail in my life? If you find your current path in conflict with your faith in the Savior, then please find your way back to him. Your exaltation and that of your posterity depend upon it. May we plant the seeds of faith deep in our hearts. May we nourish these seeds as we bind ourselves to the Savior by honoring the covenants we have made with him. In the name of Jesus Christ, amen.
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3: Digital Only, Young Adults. Am I Too Late to Serve a Mission? By Aaron J. Gustin. At 25, I thought for sure I'd run out of chances to serve a mission. Upon graduating from high school, I decided to move to Utah, USA, where my two older brothers had settled after returning from their missions. They had started their own construction companies and extended to me the opportunity to work for them while I tried to figure out what I wanted to do with my life. Both of them tried to persuade me to serve a mission. I had always felt impressed to serve a mission, but failed to prepare. Rather than make the necessary preparations to serve a mission, I chose to serve in a different capacity. At the age of 20, I enlisted as a medic in the U.S. Army. Despite my joining the Army, the impression to serve a mission never left. As I entered the last year of my enlistment, I pondered what was next. Do I re-enlist? Do I finish my bachelor's degree? Or do I go out and make the necessary changes in my life, repent, and prepare to serve a mission? Even if I do want to serve, am I too old? These were some of the questions that crossed my mind. As I considered whether to serve a mission, I felt strongly that there were people waiting for me to invite them to come unto Christ. This impression was the catalyst for my decision to prepare to serve a mission. I decided that even if I had only a slight chance of being able to serve a mission at my age, I had to try. I think for most prospective missionaries, the flood of emotion and the power of the Holy Ghost hits them upon opening and reading their mission call. However, for me, that happened the day I was informed that I was still eligible to apply to serve a mission. As I had repented and prepared myself to serve, I felt an immense gratitude toward my Savior Jesus Christ and my Heavenly Father. I felt like they wrapped their arms around me and said, "We forgive you. We accept your repentance and the changes you have made and who you have become. You are worthy to serve." I felt triumphant. Eventually, I received my call to serve in the Philippines Quezon City Mission. Entering the Missionary Training Center at the age of 25 was a unique experience. Most of the other missionaries were much younger. Many had recently graduated from high school or had completed their first year of college. Several were experiencing their first time away from home and family. As for me, I had just finished spending 4 years in the U.S. Army and was already acclimated to many of the sacrifices and adjustments that the other missionaries were only about to encounter. My experience afforded me the opportunity to focus less on myself and more on extending empathy and encouragement to others. My age and experience also gave me insight into the value of time and provided motivation to serve with focus, intention, and diligence. My mission will always be one of the most important experiences of and for my life. It solidified and sealed my foundation built on the rock of my Redeemer. I am immensely thankful that I had the opportunity to serve. I testify that you are never too old to bring souls to Christ. Whether as a full-time missionary or as a friend and neighbor, the Lord accepts all our efforts to serve Him at every age. Aaron J. Guston is married to Danielle Guston. They have 4 children. Aaron received a bachelor's degree in neuroscience from Brigham Young University and a doctor of osteopathic medicine degree from the Midwestern University Arizona College of Osteopathic Medicine. He is currently completing a residency in neurological surgery in Illinois, USA. Read by Wes Nelson.
4: 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At the time, President Monson was the second counselor of the first presidency.
5: How our beloved prophet and president, Ezra Taft Benson, would enjoy standing at this pulpit to open a glorious conference of the church. President Benson, we love you, we pray for you, we are anxious to follow your inspired direction. And this morning I pray for heavenly help as I respond to President Benson's assignment to speak in his behalf this morning. I shall attempt to express his thoughts and counsel largely in his own words. This year, we commemorate the 150th anniversary of the founding of the Relief Society. Women of the church rejoice as they reflect on past achievements of their organization, and with foresight, coupled with faith, meet today's challenges and plan for future accomplishments. President Benson has singled out 2 members of the Relief Society for his personal tribute. He said, "I pay grateful tribute to 2 elect women who have influenced my life, my mother and my own sweetheart and eternal companion. I thank God that they have used their womanly attributes of compassion and charity to bless my life and the lives of their posterity." Reminiscing of boyhood days, President Benson recalls, "Mother was Relief Society president in the ward, a small but solid country ward. I remember how important Father considered her work in that assignment. Father gave to me as the oldest child the responsibility of harnessing the horse and getting the buggy ready for Mother's weekly Relief Society meetings. At first, I was not tall enough to buckle the collar or put the bridle on the horse without getting on the fence or standing on a box. In addition, I was to take a half bushel of wheat from our granary and put it in the back of the buggy. In those days, the Relief Society sisters were building up a storage of wheat against a time of need. When Mother was called to visit the sick in the ward or to help mothers with new babies, she always went by horse and buggy. And as the buggy rolled down the dirt road, the circling wheels left a track that stayed even after the buggy had disappeared. Mother's influence has also stayed in my life and in the countless lives she blessed through compassionate service and example. I find it interesting that Ezra Benson, the boy, who assisted his mother and the Relief Society gather and store wheat for a future day of hunger, was Ezra Benson, the apostle, who years later directed a massive distribution of wheat and other essentials to the famished of Europe following World War II. Of his companion, Flora, President Benson has said, "I honor and acknowledge my precious wife. Her loving devotion, inspiration, faith, and loyal support have contributed to whatever success may be ours." Thinking of the example of his own mother and that of his beloved and faithful wife, Flora, President Benson has offered 10 specific suggestions for mothers as they guide their precious children. 1, take time to always be at the crossroads in the lives of your children, whether they be 6 or 16. 2, take time to be a real friend to your children. 3, take time to read to your children. Remember what the poet wrote, You may have tangible wealth untold, caskets of jewels and coffers of gold. Richer than I, you can never be. I had a mother who read to me. 4, take time to pray with your children. 5, take time to have a meaningful weekly home evening. Make this one of your great family traditions. 6, take time to be together at mealtimes as often as possible. 7, take time daily to read the scriptures together as a family. 8, take time to do things together as a family. 9, take time to teach your children. 10, and finally, take the time to truly love your children. A mother's unqualified love approaches Christ-like love. Now, though President Benson has addressed these suggestions primarily to mothers, I'm confident he would expect those of us who are men and fathers bearing the holy priesthood to do our part, along with each son, each daughter, to implement them and bring to fruition their divine objectives. President Benson leaves us this counsel. Brothers and sisters, make it a family objective to all be together in the celestial kingdom. Strive to make your home a little bit of heaven on earth, so that after this life is over, you may be able to say, we're all here, father, mother, sister, brother, all who hold each other dear. Each chair is filled. We're all back home. We're all here. God bless you, President Benson. In the name of Jesus Christ, amen.
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7: Do You Believe in God? By Shirley Brown Jr., Nevada, USA. As my friend shared her concerns, a sudden rush of understanding came over me. Growing up, I never really doubted the truthfulness of the gospel. As I reached my teenage years, however, I questioned whether I truly had a testimony or simply accepted what my parents and friends believed. I prayed that I might know that the gospel is true. Despite my struggles, a young woman I met at my community college told me she sensed that I understood my purpose and direction in life. "Do you believe in God?" she asked me. I told her I did, and that my church teaches our relationship with God and the purpose of life. I also told her about the prophet Joseph Smith and the Restoration. She listened carefully. The next Sunday at church, I picked up pamphlets about Joseph Smith and the plan of salvation for my friend. After she read them and began reading the Book of Mormon, I took her to church. Later, she told me that she had been very close to her older brother. He had been a stunt pilot who performed in local air shows. Sadly, the summer before we met, he had been killed while flying in a show. She was devastated by his death and was concerned about him because he professed to be agnostic. She had been praying to know what his state and standing were before God. As she shared her concerns, a sudden rush of understanding came over me. It was a sensation of pure truth and light. I understood that our meeting had not happened by chance. Rather, God had heard and responded to the sincere prayer of this broken-hearted young woman. I was humbled to know that Heavenly Father was aware of me and would consider me worthy to be a tool in His hands in answering her prayer. I understood His great wisdom in using this experience to also answer my prayer to know that the gospel is true. After preparing, I packed my bags for the best 2 years of my life. Meanwhile, my friend took the missionary lessons with her sister. Both of them joined the church and subsequently served missions. After my mission, my friend asked me to perform temple ordinances for her brother. I know that God hears and answers sincere prayers, though sometimes in a manner or time frame we do not expect.
4: We now present Saints, the story of the Church of Jesus Christ in the Latter Days, A New Narrative History, Volume 1, The Standard of Truth.
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3: For days following the meteor shower, Joseph expected something miraculous to happen, but life continued as normal, and no other signs appeared in the heavens. "My heart is somewhat sorrowful," he confided in his journal. More than 3 months had passed since the Lord had revealed anything for the saints in Zion, and Joseph still did not know how to help them. The heavens seemed closed. Adding to Joseph's anxiety, Dr. Philastus Hurlbut had recently returned from Palmyra and Manchester with stories, some false, others exaggerated, about Joseph's early life. As the stories spread around Kirtland, Hurlbut also swore he would wash his hands in Joseph's blood. The prophet soon began using bodyguards. On November 25, 1833, a little more than a week after the meteor shower, Orson Hyde arrived in Kirtland and reported on the saint's expulsion from Jackson County. The news was harrowing. Joseph did not understand why God had let the saints suffer and lose the promised land, nor could he foresee Zion's future. He prayed for guidance, but the Lord simply said to be still and trust in him. Joseph wrote Edward Partridge immediately. "I know that Zion in the own due time of the Lord will be redeemed," he testified. "But how many will be the days of her purification, tribulation, and affliction the Lord has kept hid from my eyes?" With little else to offer, Joseph tried to comfort his friends in Missouri, despite the 800 miles between them. "When we learn of your sufferings, it awakens every sympathy of our hearts," he wrote. "May God grant that notwithstanding your great afflictions and sufferings, there may not anything separate us from the love of Christ." Joseph continued to pray, and in December he finally received a revelation for the saints in Zion. The Lord declared that they had been afflicted for their sins, but he had compassion on them and promised they would not be forsaken. "They must needs be chastened and tried, even as Abraham," he explained to Joseph. "For all those who will not endure chastening but deny me cannot be sanctified." As he had before, the Lord instructed the saints to purchase land in Zion and seek legal, peaceful means to get back what they had lost. "Zion shall not be moved out of her place," he declared. "They that remain and are pure in heart shall return and come to their inheritances." While the revelation urged peaceful negotiations with the people of independence, the Lord also indicated that Zion could be reclaimed by power. He told a parable about a vineyard that had been taken from slothful servants and destroyed by an enemy. When the Lord of the vineyard saw the destruction, he chastised the servants for their negligence and called them to action. "Go and gather together the residue of my servants, and take all the strength of mine house," he commanded. "And go ye straightway unto the land of my vineyard, and redeem my vineyard." The Lord did not interpret the parable, but he told the saints that it reflected his will for the redemption of Zion. 2 months later, Parley Pratt and Lyman White came to Kirtland with more news from Missouri. Friendly people across the river from Jackson County had given the saints food and clothes in exchange for labor, but they were still scattered and discouraged. They wanted to know when and how Zion would be rescued from its enemies. After hearing the report, Joseph rose from his chair and announced that he was going to Zion. For 6 months, he had offered encouraging words and hope to the saints there as he dealt with other challenges in Kirtland. Now, he wanted to do something for them, and he wanted to know who would join him. In April 1834, at a meeting of a small branch of the church in New York, 27-year-old Wilford Woodruff listened to Parley Pratt recount the Lord's latest revelation to Joseph Smith. It called on the saints to raise 500 men to march with the prophet to Missouri. "The redemption of Zion must needs come by power," the Lord declared. "Let no man be afraid to lay down his life for my sake." Parley invited the young and middle-aged men in the branch to go to Zion. Every man who could be spared was expected to go. At the end of the meeting, Wilford introduced himself to Parley. He and his older brother Asmon had joined the church 3 months earlier, and both were teachers in the Aaronic priesthood. Wilford said he was willing to go to Zion, but he had bills to pay and accounts to collect before he could leave. Parley told him it was his duty to get his finances in order and join the march. Later, Wilford spoke to Asmon about going to Zion. Although the Lord had called on every able-bodied man in the church to join the march, Asmund decided to stay, reluctant to leave his home, family, and farm. But Wilfred was unmarried, and he was eager to go to Zion with the prophet. Wilfred arrived in Kirtland a few weeks later and met Brigham Young and Heber Kimball, who had recently moved to Ohio with their families. Heber worked as a potter, and he and his wife Villate had two children. Brigham was a carpenter with two small daughters. Recently, he had married a convert named Mary Ann Angell after his first wife Miriam had passed away. Both men were willing to join the march, despite the sacrifices their families would have to make. Mary Ann's cousins, Joseph and Chandler Holbrook, were also joining the march, along with their wives Nancy and Eunice and their young children. Nancy and Eunice planned to help the few other women in camp who would cook, wash clothes, and nurse the sick and wounded along the way to Missouri. Women who stayed home found other ways to support the march. Shortly before leaving for Zion, Joseph said, "I want some money to help fit out Zion, and I know that I shall have it." The next day, he received $150 from a sister Vose in Boston. Wilfred and a handful of saints left for Zion on May 1st. Joseph, Brigham, Heber, and the Holbrooks, along with about 100 other volunteers, left Kirtland several days later and joined up with Wilfred along the road. Once assembled, the force was only a small fraction of the 500 the Lord had called for, but they headed west in good spirits, determined to fulfill the Lord's word. Joseph had high hopes for his small band, which he called the Camp of Israel. Although they were armed and willing to fight, as the ancient Israelites had been when they battled for the land of Canaan, Joseph wanted to resolve the conflict.

and for a year to keep the saints safe from their enemies. To ensure that everyone in camp was provided for, camp members put their money in a general fund. Following Old Testament patterns, Joseph divided the men into companies, with each group electing a captain. As the camp of Israel moved farther west, Joseph worried about entering enemy territory with his small force. His brother Hiram and Lyman White had recruited additional men among the branches of the church northwest of Kirtland, but they had not yet joined up with the camp of Israel, and Joseph did not know where they were. He also worried that spies were watching the camp's movements and counting their numbers. On June 4th, after a month of marching, the camp reached the Mississippi River. Joseph was tired and sore from the journey, but he felt ready to confront the challenges that lay ahead. He learned that reports and rumors of the camp's movement had already reached Missouri, and hundreds of settlers were preparing for a fight. He wondered whether the saints were strong enough to face them. "Camp is in as good a situation as could be expected," he wrote Emma while sitting on the riverbank, "but our numbers and means are altogether too small." The next day was hot and muggy as the camp of Israel waited to cross the river into Missouri. The Mississippi was more than a mile wide, and the camp had only one boat to ferry them across. As they waited, some camp members hunted and fished, while others fought off boredom and looked for shade to escape the summer sun. The camp spent two tedious days crossing the river. By the end of the second day, they were tired and on edge. Now that they were in Missouri, many of them feared surprise attacks. That evening, Joseph's watchdog startled everyone when it began barking at the last company to arrive in camp. Sylvester Smith, the captain of the arriving company, threatened to kill the dog if it did not stop barking. Joseph calmed the animal, but Sylvester and his company were still complaining about it the next morning. Hearing their complaints, Joseph called camp members together. "I will descend to the spirit that is in the camp," he announced, "for I want to drive it from the camp." He started to mimic Sylvester's behavior from the night before, repeating the captain's threats against the dog. "This spirit keeps up division and bloodshed throughout the world," he said. Sylvester, who was no relation to Joseph, was unamused. "If that dog bites me," he said, "I will kill him." "If you kill that dog," Joseph said, "I will whip you." "If you do," said Sylvester, "I shall defend myself." The camp watched the two men stare each other down. So far, no fights had broken out among them, but weeks of marching had frayed everyone's nerves. At last, Joseph turned away from Sylvester and asked the saints if they were as ashamed as he was of the feeling in the camp. He said they were acting like dogs rather than men. "Men ought never to place themselves on a level with beasts," he said. "They ought to be above it." The mood in camp settled down after that, and the small band trekked deeper into Missouri. Nancy and Eunice Holbrook stayed busy attending to their daily tasks, yet they understood that every step they took toward Jackson County placed them in more and more danger. Not long after the main body of the camp crossed the Mississippi, Hiram Smith and Lyman White arrived with their recruits, increasing the camp's numbers to more than 200 volunteers. Camp leaders were still worried about an attack, however, and Joseph told the men who had families with them to seek shelter for their wives and children. Several women in camp objected to being left behind, but just as the men were about to leave, Joseph called everyone together. "If the sisters are willing to undergo a siege with the camp," he said, "they can all go along with it." Nancy, Eunice, and the other women in camp said they were willing to go, happy that Joseph let them choose to continue on the march. Several days later, Parley Pratt and Orson Hyde came to camp with unwelcome news. Governor Dunkland had refused to provide militia support for the Saints. Without the governor's aid, the camp knew they would not be able to help the Missouri Saints return to their land in Zion peacefully. Joseph and his captains decided to press on. They hoped to reach the exiled Saints in Clay County, north of the Missouri River, and help them negotiate a compromise with the people of Jackson County. The camp of Israel cut across the central Missouri prairie. About a day's journey from their destination, a black woman, possibly a slave, called out to them nervously. "There is a company of men here who are calculating to kill you this morning as you pass through," she said. The camp marched cautiously on,

0: Plagued by wagon problems, they were forced to stop for the night on a hill overlooking a fork in the fishing river, still 10 miles from the exiled saints. As they pitched their tents, they heard the rumbling of horse hooves as 5 men rode into camp. The strangers brandished weapons and boasted that more than 300 men were on their way to wipe the saints out. Alarm rippled through the camp of Israel. Knowing they were outnumbered, Joseph posted guards around the area, certain an attack was imminent. One man begged him to strike the mob first. "No," Joseph said. "Stand still and see the salvation of God." Overhead, the clouds looked heavy and gray. 20 minutes later, hard rains tore through camp, driving the men from their tents as they scrambled to find better shelter. The banks of the fishing river disappeared as the water rose and surged downstream. Wind whipped through the camp, blowing down trees and upending tents. Bright lightning streaked the sky. Wilford Woodruff and others in the camp found a small church nearby and huddled inside while hail pelted the roof. After a moment, Joseph burst into the church, shaking the water from his hat and clothes. "Boys, there is some meaning to this," he exclaimed. "God is in this storm." Unable to sleep, the saints stretched out on the benches and sang hymns through the night. In the morning, they found their tents and gear soaked and scattered throughout camp, but nothing was damaged beyond repair, and no attack had come. The rivers remained swollen, cutting the camp off from their enemies on the opposite bank. Over the next few days, the camp of Israel made contact with the saints in Clay County, while Joseph met with officials from surrounding counties to explain the purpose of the march and plead for the saints in Zion. "We are anxious for a settlement of the difficulties existing between us," Joseph told them. "We want to live in peace with all men, and equal rights is all we require." The officials agreed to help calm the anger of their fellow citizens, but they warned the camp not to go into Jackson County. If the saints tried to march into Independence, a bloody battle could break out. The next day, June 22nd, in a council with church leaders, Joseph received a revelation for the camp of Israel. The Lord accepted the sacrifices of its members, but redirected their efforts to obtaining divine power. "Zion cannot be built up," he declared, "unless it is by the principles of the law of the celestial kingdom." The Lord told the saints that they should wait to redeem Zion until they had prepared themselves through learning and experience to do the will of God. "And this cannot be brought to pass," he explained, "until mine elders are endowed with power from on high." This endowment was to come in the Lord's house, the temple in Kirtland. The Lord was pleased, however, with those who had marched in the camp of Israel. "I have heard their prayers and will accept their offering," he said. "And it is expedient in me that they should be brought thus far for a trial of their faith." After they heard the revelation, some members of the camp accepted it as the word of the Lord. Others protested, feeling that it denied them a chance to do more for the Missouri saints. A few people were angry and ashamed that they had to return home without a fight. The camp disbanded soon after, and what little was left of its common fund was divided out to its members. Some people in camp planned to stay in Missouri to work and help the saints start over, while Brigham, Heber, and others readied themselves to return to their families, finish the temple, and prepare to receive the endowment of power. Although the camp had not redeemed Zion, Wilford Woodruff was grateful for the knowledge he had gained on the march. He had traveled close to 1,000 miles with the prophet and had seen him reveal the word of God. The experience left him wanting to preach the gospel. Wilford did not yet know if preaching was in his future, but he decided to stay in Missouri and do whatever the Lord required of him.
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3: Gospel Basics. What happens in Sunday church meetings? Members of The Church of Jesus Christ of Latter-day Saints gather each Sunday to worship God and teach one another the gospel of Jesus Christ. All are welcome to attend, and members will have the chance to pray, give talks, and teach lessons if they want to. These meetings help members strengthen one another in the faith and have their hearts knit together in unity and in love. Mosiah chapter 18, verse 21. Sacrament meeting. Members of the ward or branch gather each Sunday for sacrament meeting. Those not of our faith are welcome to attend too. The sacrament is given to members during this meeting to help them remember Jesus Christ. See the April 2022 Gospel Basics article for more information about the sacrament. The meeting also includes prayers, worship music, and talks given by members about the gospel of Jesus Christ. If you have questions about church meetings, you can talk to your ministering brothers or sisters, your ward or branch leaders, or the missionaries. Other meetings. After sacrament meeting, members separate into classes and quorums. Children ages 18 months to 11 years attend primary. On the first and third Sundays of each month, all other members attend Sunday school. On the second and fourth Sundays, they attend Relief Society, Young Women, or Priesthood Quorum meetings. Prayers. Prayers in church meetings are given by members. The prayers are simple and directed by the Holy Ghost. Members pray using words that express love and respect for Heavenly Father. This includes using the pronouns thee, thy, thine, and thou when praying to Him. Talks. A member of the bishopric or branch presidency asks members to give talks in sacrament meeting. These talks focus on the gospel of Jesus Christ. The speakers use the scriptures and words of church leaders as they prepare their talks. They also bear testimony of the blessings of gospel principles in their lives. From the scriptures. Church meetings are led by the Spirit. See Moroni chapter 6, verse 9. Church members teach one another the gospel. See Doctrine and Covenants, section 88, verses 77 and 78. Teachers use the scriptures to teach about gospel principles. See Doctrine and Covenants, section 42, verse 12. Lessons. After sacrament meeting, members learn about the gospel in smaller classes. The lessons may be about the scriptures, teachings from general conference, or other subjects. Even though the teacher will lead the lesson, it is not a lecture. All members of the class may share their thoughts about the topic. Testimony. Once a month, sacrament meeting includes a testimony meeting. Usually, this is on the first Sunday of the month. During this meeting, members can bear their testimonies of Jesus Christ and His gospel. To bear testimony means to declare gospel truths as inspired by the Holy Ghost. Preparation. 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If you are asked to give a talk or teach a lesson, prayerfully think about how you can teach gospel principles. Use the scriptures. Bear testimony of truth. Your church leaders can help you prepare if needed. Ward organizations. Primary. For children ages 18 months to 11 years. 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For young women ages 12 to 18. Aaronic priesthood quorums. For young men, ages 12 to 18. Relief Society. For adult women, starting at about age 18. Elders Quorum. For adult men, starting at about age 18. End of Gospel Basics. 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
4: 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Overcoming My Drug Addiction Through Strength in Jesus Christ. By Daniel S. Simmons. The author lives in Washington, USA. I was at a crossroads with my drug addiction, and I could feel what lay ahead with whichever road I chose. I was born into the Church of Jesus Christ of Latter-day Saints, baptized by my father at 8 years old, and fully active in the church throughout my youth. When I completed my mission, my next goal in life was to find a choice daughter of God whom I could marry in the temple. But I began seeking unwholesome entertainment, and given into temptations, I started dating outside of the church. Gradually, I began compromising my personal standards, and I became inactive in the church. Eventually, I married someone outside the church, and our marriage later ended in divorce. I continued to give in to temptation. Deep down, I still had a testimony and a longing to be married to someone in the temple, but I felt unworthy of those blessings. I gave up hope that I would ever marry in the temple or have children, so I buried my feelings of guilt and coped with my feelings of worthlessness by seeking worldly happiness. One night, during my 30s, I was wrecked with the guilt of all my moral transgressions. I fell to my knees and cried unto the Lord with godly sorrow for the sins I had committed. I promised to live the law of chastity and changed my behavior. But that was not my only struggle. I continued to spend the next 7 years wallowing in the depths of drug addiction. I felt utterly alone and trapped in my chemical dependency, feeling extremely sick in my head, heart, and body. I felt utterly alone and trapped in my chemical dependency. Feeling extremely sick in my head, heart, and body, I felt on the verge of death many times. I had given up all hope that I would ever be free from the chains of addiction and depression that weighed me down. One day, I was at a crossroads. I had to decide whether or not I was going to fall further into this life of addiction and try to survive living on the streets. But I knew that decision would surely lead to my death. I knew that if I didn't choose that option, that I needed to turn my life around and return to Jesus Christ. I found myself sitting in my truck, absolutely consumed with a debilitating fear. With my phone in my hand, I stared at my dad's contact information. I was so soul sick and heavy of heart that I lacked the energy to even vocalize words. I felt that if I made the call and asked for help, that I would be choosing life, and that if I didn't make the call, I would surely be choosing death and damnation. President Dallin H. Oaks said, "We can all be cleansed. We are all sinners who can be cleansed by repentance." It took me over an hour to muster up enough courage to finally call my dad and ask if I could come over. When I got there, my parents and I had a lengthy discussion, after which my dad offered to give me a priesthood blessing. I accepted the offer and sat down, feeling truly humble and sincerely penitent. I exercised my faith in the power of God and His priesthood. I truly sought my Heavenly Father's help. During the blessing, my thoughts returned to Him, pleading that He would bless me with strength and power as I tried to overcome this addiction. "Please, I don't want to live like this anymore," I prayed silently. "Please help me climb out of this hole that I'm in. Please help me because I can't do it on my own." My dad's hands were trembling as he spoke with power and conviction while administering the priesthood blessing. He said that Satan was working hard to keep me from my great potential. I felt that my decisions were also keeping me from blessing and uplifting others who could benefit from me setting a righteous example and influence. The blessing also repeatedly reminded me that I have the opportunity to overcome my addictions. I knew there is no sin I've committed that I cannot come back from. As President Boyd K. Packer taught, I know of no sins connected with the moral standard for which we cannot be forgiven. The formula is stated in 40 words. "Behold, he who has repented of his sins, the same is forgiven. And I, the Lord, remember them no more. By this you may know if a man repenteth of his sins. Behold, he will confess them and forsake them. In the blessing my dead gave me, I was also blessed with power and strength to overcome my afflictions. I know my dead was truly inspired and was speaking with the authority of God. When the blessing was over, I stood and embraced my father. We held each other, hugging for a long time. My mom joined in by putting her arms around both of us as I sobbed and sobbed into my dead's shoulder, feeling such an overwhelming abundance of love and gratitude in my heart. All of my feelings of hopelessness melted away. I began to feel the physical cravings of addiction and the heavy cloud of depression and inadequacy that had plagued me for so long wash away. I instantly felt a newfound gusto and enthusiasm for life and for all the possibilities for joy that I might have if I choose what is right and submit to the will of my Heavenly Father. I wanted to live with the attitude that Jesus Christ exemplified in all things. Not my will, but thine be done. I moved forward on my path toward Heavenly Father and Jesus Christ with renewed determination and strength. President Russell M. Nelson said, "The prize is worth the price of repentance." He said, "What does it mean to repent? We begin with the dictionary's definition that to repent is to turn from sin, to feel sorrow and regret. To repent from sin is not easy, but the prize is worth the price. Repentance needs to be done one step at a time. Humble prayer will facilitate each essential step." Sometime later, the adversary continued his temptations. Someone close to me kept trying to convince me to come over and drink with him. He was pressuring me with the lie that drinking isn't a big deal as long as you're not an alcoholic. I felt the inner struggle. On one hand, I wanted to have that relationship and common ground with that person, but on the other hand, I wanted to show Heavenly Father my love and gratitude by keeping the word of wisdom. While I was struggling with these thoughts, my phone dinged and lit up across the room. I went to see what it was. A Facebook notification with a quote from President Thomas S. Monson's talk, Principles and Promises. The word of wisdom gives specific direction regarding the food we eat, and it prohibits the use of substances which are harmful to our bodies. Those who are obedient to the Lord's commandments and who faithfully observe the word of wisdom are promised particular blessings, among which are good health and added physical stamina. It is my testimony that Heavenly Father saw fit to send me that specific message at that exact time I was struggling. While answers may not always come that directly, and we should always seek to follow the commandments, I was grateful for that blessing. I knew what my decision needed to be and the course I needed to keep following in my life. I needed to confess and forsake my sins and continue to turn away from all ungodliness. I needed to become sanctified through the power of Jesus Christ and His atonement. I understood that this life is the time for me to prepare to meet God and to prove myself herewith, to see if I will do all things whatsoever the Lord my God shall command me. I understood that this is the time to overcome my physical addictions while I still have a mortal body. And I understood that I needed to show Heavenly Father a mighty change of heart and have no more disposition to do evil, but to do good continually. Through repentance, including working with my priesthood leaders, followed by every righteous decision I've made since then, I have opened myself to the doors of heaven and allowed Heavenly Father to pour out His blessings upon me. A few months after my change of heart, my future wife, Melina, came into my life and our courtship began. I was grateful to now be ready for our future together. Dating Melina was really like a fairy tale dream come true. Both of us had been hurt by past relationships, and we found love and understanding in each other. We both wanted with all our hearts to be worthy of a temple marriage. 6 months after we started dating, we were sealed in the Seattle, Washington temple. Heavenly Father blessed me with a loving wife who understands the power of Jesus Christ's atonement and what it means to be cleansed through repentance. Milena loves me for the man I am today and not for the mistakes of my past. Her personal testimony and love of the Savior continually gives me strength and a desire to fulfill the full measure of my creation. She is truly the companion I always dreamed of having, and together we've been blessed with two children. I find it amazing how much my life has turned around for the better in just a few short years. I feel that to have risen out of the hole I was once in to where I am now is truly a miracle. It's my personal testimony that through sincere repentance and faith in Jesus Christ, all things are possible. I am living proof of that. President Dallin H. Oaks said, "Our Savior stands ready to cleanse us." We must not procrastinate the day of our repentance until death, Amulek taught, because the same spirit that has possessed our body in this life, whether the Lord's or the devil's, will have power to possess our body in that eternal world. Our Savior has the power and stands ready to cleanse us from evil. Now is the time to seek His help to repent of our wicked and unseemly desires and thoughts, to be clean and prepared to stand before God at the final judgment. Narrated by Ryder Harrison.
5: When you get an impression, act upon it, however unusual it seems, or however inadequate you feel in following it. Over 50 years ago, I was serving as a counselor in the Chicago South State Presidency. I had received an invitation to be the sacrament speaker in the evening in one of our far west units near Aurora, Illinois. This was about a one-hour drive from my home. When I received an invitation to speak, I had usually gotten impressions about what I should speak about. On the occasion of my invitation to speak in Aurora, I didn't have any impression. I left and pondered as I drove, "What will I speak?" I was halfway to Aurora before I got an impression. But I followed the impression I had received to speak about things I had observed in the Chicago criminal courts. And I spoke of young people who were brought into court for thievery of various kinds, including shoplifting. And I talked about how serious this kind of crime was and how effective the storekeepers, with the aid of the police, were in apprehending young offenders and what happened to them when they were found guilty of such offenses. As I concluded my talk, a mother came up to me, tearfully thanking me for my talk. She told me that she had a young son who had been involved in shoplifting. This mother said, "When I learned that you were going to speak this evening, and when I knew about your background, I prayed to the Lord that you would say something that would help our son." "You did," she said. "He listened to you in a way he has never listened to us. And I thank you for hearing the Spirit of the Lord and following it." When you get an impression, act upon it, however unusual it seems or however inadequate you feel in following it, act upon it. There's a reason. You may not know the reason, but blessings will follow to you and someone else if you hear Him.

0: Psalm 51. What can Psalm 51 teach us about repentance? What can we learn about repentance by studying David's pleadings in Psalm 51? He acknowledged his sin and prayed for mercy, cleansing, and a right spirit. He recognized the importance of a broken and a contrite heart. He desired to teach transgressors the Lord's way. Consider these important aspects of repentance. Faith in our Heavenly Father and Jesus Christ. Sorrow for sin. Abandonment of sin. Confession. Restitution. Righteous living. Forgiveness. When we repent, when we confess and forsake our sins, the Lord says He remembers them no more. It is not that He forgets, rather, in a remarkable way. It seems He chooses not to remember them, nor need we. Elder Garrett W. Gong of the Quorum of the 12 Apostles. Trust Again, Liahona. Discussion. What is the goal of repentance? Read by Rick Gines.
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3: Latter-day Saint Voices. Guided to Monica. When I lived in São Paulo, Brazil, I got to know a special woman named Graça. She was a lovely and kind woman and a friend to all. Graça was my visiting teaching companion. She was a mother of three, worked part-time, and didn't have a car or telephone. But none of this stopped her from serving. From my balcony, I could see a single window of her house. When she was available, Graça would put a red piece of fabric in that window to signal that she was ready to go visiting. She never found an excuse not to serve. I have often thought about Graça's signal and her wonderful example of faithful and simple service. One experience stands out in my mind. We prepared and prayed before going to visit one of our sisters. As we approached her house, we realized we had actually driven to a different sister's house. We were assigned to visit this sister, a less active mother of two young children, but had not planned to visit her that day. Because we were there, we knocked, but nobody answered. We decided to be persistent and wait. The sister, Monica, eventually came and told us she was busy. We noticed she was tired and almost in tears. When we said we were there to help, she allowed us to enter. Her baby was crying, so we told her to take care of her baby and we would wait. When Monica went upstairs with the baby, we got to work, cleaning several rooms and folding all the clothes we could see. When Monica saw how nice her house looked, she started crying, opened her heart to us, and shared some of her challenges. We promised to help her, and we talked to the Relief Society president about her challenges. The following Sunday, Monica was in church. Monica became an active, happy sister, and we continued to minister to her with love and care. She still had the same challenges, but she was able to deal with them with more faith and courage because of her activity in the church. I'm so grateful for Graça's example as we served together. We had prayed for guidance, and God had led us to Monica. Rosanna Suarez, Utah, USA.
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2: 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A message from LDS.
5: 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The watchman stands ready on the tower. Utter destruction headed your way. Imagine that's the text you just received on your phone. Pretend that this particular destruction comes in the form of a fiery meteor plummeting from the sky. It's headed straight for your home and family and is going to bury everything you own under a pile of ash in a few minutes. However, right as your panic starts kicking into high gear, you receive another text. Here's how to avoid the disaster entirely. Would you pay close attention to the next instructions? Of course you would. While the specifics of the following scriptural account are different, that's pretty much the warning Samuel the Lamanite gave to the Nephites. There shall be those of the fourth generation who shall live of your enemies, to behold your utter destruction. And this surely shall come, except ye repent, saith the Lord, from Helaman 13:10. Utter destruction. A chilling scriptural phrase, if ever there was one, was headed their way, and Samuel was telling them the only way to stay safe. What was their response? Well, they weren't exactly grateful. The people threw rocks at Samuel and tried shooting him from the wall. Counsel and warnings from prophets aren't always received with gratitude. As President Russell M. Nelson has taught, it is precisely because we do care deeply about all of God's children that we proclaim His truth. We may not always tell people what they want to hear. Prophets are rarely popular, but we will always teach the truth. As we read the final great struggles in the Book of Mormon, with the Nephite civilization almost entirely destroyed, we see the prophetic truth of Samuel's warning. Prophets warn of danger. In these latter days, when people often live in fear as prophesied, see Doctrine and Covenants 45:26 and Luke 21:25-26, it can be easy to feel like disaster is closing in on every side. But that's only what the adversary wants you to think. God has provided a path to spiritual safety. Elder Neil L. Anderson of the Quorum of the 12 Apostles has taught, a prophet is a watchman on the tower, protecting us from spiritual dangers we may not see. To the wicked Nephites, Samuel was a watchman on the tower. He was trying to warn them what would happen if they didn't repent. In our day, President Russell M. Nelson is a watchman on the tower. As God's prophet on the earth, President Nelson can speak with clarity and can cut through the fear and confusion of the world. We live on a planet clamoring with a million voices, Elder Anderson said. The internet, our smartphones, our bloated boxes of entertainment all plead for our attention and thrust their influence upon us. Anchoring our souls to the Lord Jesus Christ requires listening to those He sends. Following the prophet in a world of commotion is like being wrapped in a soothing warm blanket on a freezing cold day. Isn't that a wonderful thought? Following the prophet can help us all to feel warm and secure. Like any watchman, prophets see things we can't, no matter our intellect, access to technology, or network of friends. No wonder we sing with enthusiasm, "We thank Thee, O God, for a prophet." Prophets point to peace. Prophets not only warn against the dangers of sin, but also teach us the joy and happiness that come from living the commandments. Here are just a few of the different teachings President Russell M. Nelson has shared about finding joy. As our Savior becomes more and more real to us, and as we plead for His joy to be given to us, our joy will increase. Joy is powerful, and focusing on joy brings God's power into our lives. When we choose to repent, we choose to change. We allow the Savior to transform us into the best version of ourselves. We choose to grow spiritually and receive joy, the joy of redemption in Him. Our greatest joy comes as we help our brothers and sisters, no matter where we live in this wonderful world. This is the gospel of good news. The peace that the world seeks but can't find is available to all who follow Jesus Christ. The prophets point to the Savior. Prophets bless your family. This month, as you're studying Samuel's teachings for Come Follow Me, consider discussing some of the warnings and promised blessings we've received from modern prophets and apostles. For example, you could talk about the dangers that prophets have warned us about in spending too much time on social media. Also, you might discuss some of the amazing promises given by prophets and apostles about the power that comes into our lives when we study the Book of Mormon. We are indeed blessed to have these watchmen on the tower. End of the article, Prophets Speak to Us, read by Scott Christopher.
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8: For members of the church, education is not merely a good idea, it's a commandment. 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
12: Hello, welcome to Insights. I'm Marilee Stallings. Like many of you, I watch the live evening news, and many of you watch live sporting events and live reality programs on TV, and at the end of the program, they run a list of production roles and names. Things like director, producer, camera operator, grip, and the like. Have you ever wondered what it is these people actually do? Well, today our topic is broadcasting, and joining me in the studio are four gentlemen who are heavily involved in the live television broadcast every Sunday morning at 9:30 a.m. Mountain Time of music and the spoken word. We have with us today Ed Payne, Rob Morton, Trent Walker, and Sean McFarland. Ed, let's start with you. Tell us a little bit about yourself and what you do for music and the spoken word.
13: A little bit about myself. Well, I grew up in California in Palm Springs and was really always kind of interested in photography, but loved science. And so I was going to be a scientist my first year in college, but things changed and I thought about going into communications because there was an article that I read in a magazine by a new apostle named Neil A. Maxwell that said, you know, if any of you youth are not quite sure what you want to do, you should think about communications. It'll be a really kind of big field in the future. And so I said, well, okay, I'll try to do that. And so my first year back off my mission, I enrolled in the communication department at BYU. Of course, they thought it was a mistake and took my transcripts and put them in the electrical engineering department. And there they stayed until I tried to graduate, and I found out that I had to go back there and get my transcripts out of the electrical engineering department. But I graduated, then got my master's in communication and psychology because I knew I did not want to work for a television station. I wanted to do, corporate stuff. I wanted to do programs that that changed attitudes, that changed beliefs, that touched people, that talked to them and whatnot. So I've been doing that for quite a while and worked at Bonneville first job. Well, I freelanced.
12: That's Bonneville Communications?
13: Yeah, I freelanced at the motion picture studio that was called back down in Provo that was kind of a part of BYU at that time and did a lot of camera work. I did a lot of director of photography. Did a lot of my first shows there at the motion picture studio, and then worked at landed a job in the creative department there at Bonneville Communications in 1980, and then worked there for till 91, and started my own company, Ed Payne and Associates, and then was asked to come on board with the to produce all the first presidency projects for the church in 2000, and did those up until President Hinckley passed away. And now I'm basically doing all the Tab Choir projects. for the church.
12: And so what is it that you do for music and the spoken word?
13: Well, I'm the producer. I've produced the program. I first started producing the program when it was produced by Bonneville Communications back in 1983, April. 83 was my first broadcast that I produced for Music and the Spoken Word, because it was also General Conference, which I'd been producing since 1980, believe it or not, and have been producing that ever since. When I left Bonneville, I continued to produce it, and when I joined the church employment, I produced Music and the Spoken Word and General Conference still.
12: So as a producer, what is it then that you do?
13: Well, a producer is kind of like a general contractor on a project. He will try to look at the needs of the client for a particular show, try to find out what they need. What does the show have to do for the client and for the audience once it's done? And then my job is kind of try to put together a team of people that I think have the skills that are just right for that type of production that I'm doing. And then I kind of steer the creative element until the director takes over, and a director in a live event takes over when we go live, and it's his show until it ends. And then there's post-production stuff we have to do after the production. And so the producer's kind of handles that.
12: And you also handle the money too, right?
13: Yeah, I put together the budget, so I know what the budget is, and then I'm responsible to make sure that we're on budget and on time.
12: Okay, excellent. Let's turn to one of the, you talked about hiring crew, and one of the key crew member, I believe, is the director.
13: Yeah, it is.
12: And that turns us now to Rob Morton. Rob, it's your turn.
11: Oh, thanks, Mary.
12: tell us a little bit about yourself and what you do as a director.
11: I was very young. I think I was about 12 years old, maybe 11 years old. My stepfather worked at a local TV station and as a kind of a maintenance mechanic kind of guy. And I went into the, he took me into the building and I walked through. And as a young man, my eyes were just silver dollars looking at all this cool technology, you know, television. I've grown up in a television era and just seeing how it's all being done. I just, from that time on, since I was 12, that's what I wanted to do for a living. Everything I did was aimed towards that. In high school, the high school I went to, a local high school in the Valley, they had a TV station, and we did a TV program every day for the district that we go out to other stations, I mean, out to other high schools. So I started in there, and you know, my teacher would teach us different things. And so we, from a high school standpoint, you learn all the aspect of television, from directing to editing to doing audio to shooting to running camera, just everything. And so I kind of did that for a long time. When I graduated high school, prospects weren't looking good because no one wants to hire an 18-year-old in television. At the time, the industry was pretty good. People were still, you know, the colleges were pumping a lot of people out, where it's not as much today as it was then, but it was difficult. I went to a little trade school, learned a lot about radio, but we had a small TV portion of that, and my teacher worked at another local TV station here, and he hired me. So I got to go as an paid internship for 3 months and did the job. When my internship was coming up, my boss actually called KSL and said, "You need to hire this kid. We have no place for him, but you need to hire him." And so my boss there got me a job at KSL, told me about it. I came down and talked with the people here, and I was hired. So I've been started this when I was 18 years old.
12: Wow.
11: So I've been doing this for 25 years now. Started off in the industry of just running camera mostly, running camera and teleprompter for the newscasts. Most of the locally, the prompter is automated now. You don't have a body doing that, but running camera is still there. But I started running camera and we'd get better and do different stuff. Ended up running a lot of freelance camera work in the industry, doing anything from working from CBS to NBC to ESPN, working baseball games to talk shows to what, just you name it, gymnastics, we've done it. Been working on spoken word for about the same time I started back in KSL when I was 18, running camera. Started running camera, did that for 10 years, and then a position opened as a TD, which is a technical director. And the technical director sits, basically everything goes on the air. Me as a director, I'm telling him what to do, and he's putting it on the air, putting cameras on the air, mixing cameras with font, which are the lower third supers you're seeing, or a picture in a picture, or when you see in a sporting event where things are flying in and out, he's doing all that. on his big expensive board with all his engineering stuff, Sean will talk about later. But I started doing that. I was doing that in the field. At that point, I started doing that for using the spoken word, and then I was doing that in the freelance world. And then eventually a position came open a few years later, and I moved into the directing position, and I've been doing that for seems like forever, but it's been a long time, been directing. I don't direct every show. We have multiple directors on the show. Basically, that is because we don't want get burned out. And the other, it's we all do things a little differently. You know, the show, from my standpoint, looks pretty much the same, but we all do little things here or there that's different from us, but it's to give some variety. And it's to give us a break so we're not working every weekend like we used to do back in the old days of freelance, because that's all you did. So
12: tell me, as a director, what exactly then do you do? You sit in the director's chair, and what's happening? What are you doing?
11: Well, as a director, we'll meet with Ed is in there, and whoever the conductor of the show is, Mac Wilberg or Ryan Murphy, and we'll get those. They'll go over the show. This is what the show is going to be. Here's the music for the show, and they'll give me, I'll get sheet music of the show. And at that point, it's kind of up to me. I kind of sit down, listen to the music, and decide at this point in the music, I'm going to go to this camera or I'm going to do this. And I decide what those cameras are going to be. So
12: you're talking to the camera operators.
11: I'm giving the camera operators instructions on what I want them to give. Some things we do that's off the cuff or, as we call it, ad lib. I don't really give them much direction. I just want them to go out and do something, and I'll just call and direct as we go. Spoken word's a little more structured than that. I'll sit down and block the show out how I see it, and I see the show in my head. I've been doing the intro so long that in sacrament meeting, when I hear a sacrament hymn, everybody sing it, I'm thinking about how would I cover this hymn if I put a camera here. And it's sad, but it's true. It happens, and so I see the show in my head of what it's going to look like. And then when it doesn't look that way, which is not bad, but it doesn't look that way when the show's done, I think the show is flopped because it's not how I envisioned it. Not that it's bad or anything, but it's just not how I envisioned it. So I get that. I'll mark the sheet music down. I'll decide what that is. I will give that to the camera operators. We'll meet on Sunday morning as we're setting up. I'll give them the shot sheets. And basically, you're going to get this. Then I'm going to go to this camera and go to this camera. And then I sit down and we'll do the show. And I have a music reader next to me. And the music reader, what the music reader does is, because I don't have time to always look down at sheet music.
12: Because you have how many monitors in front of you?
11: On an average of spoken word, we'll have 8 cameras, which is not many. You know, there's 32 monitors up there, but I'm only monitoring so many of those at a time.
12: So you have 8 cameras, mm-hmm. and you're looking at 3 cameras.
11: When you get to a show like the Christmas concert, which is 14 cameras, or other shows that we've done that have 17 cameras, that's a lot of information to what everybody's doing to keep that stuff in your head, what's going on. But it's, you know, you get used to it, and it's kind of something you grow up with, I guess. You just get used to it, and it's not uncommon kind of thing. But anyway, the music reader will be following the sheet music, following along, so that I can look up and see what's happening with the camera operators, if their framing's right, if they're not in the right place, that I can say something or talk and give them instruction as the show's going, and then I can look down to see where we're at, to see what's going.
12: So she keeps track of where you are
11: exactly.
12: as they're singing.
11: Exactly.
12: Okay, great. Let's move on to Trent. Trent Walker, tell us a little bit about yourself and what you do.
14: I'm Trent Walker, and I'm the audio engineer for the broadcast.
12: And audio, of course, means
14: sound. I'm the guy that lets you hear what's going on, hopefully. I kind of grew up the same way. I mean, I've done this. It's all I've ever done my whole life, pretty much. When I was real young, was an aspiring musician, thought that that's what I was going to do, is I was going to be a rock star, the dream, you know, and really started playing when I was about 12 years old, and played in various bands and did that thing till I realized that that probably wasn't the way I was going to make a living, and I wasn't as good as some of the other guys that I knew that were playing. I was a drummer. And so I found that if I owned the PA system that I was using with the band, that I could, when the band wasn't playing, then I could go do sound and be the sound guy for other bands on our off days. And so I found real quickly that I was probably making more money and having a lot more fun mixing audio and doing sound for other groups than I was playing. So there was a point there, probably about 19, that I kind of made the plunge and just started doing audio went to a, as Rob kind of went to a workshop internship program in Ohio for a short period of time. 30 years ago, there wasn't much offered in the way of recording engineering, is what they call it. And so there was, you know, maybe a couple places even in the entire country that offered anything in sound recording. And so went and took that course, graduated, and did live sound. I toured with a number of groups and did a lot of live sound production all over the Northwest.
12: Concerts and the like.
14: Concerts, yeah, yeah. From clubs to concerts. After a few years, realized that after I was married and had one child, that wasn't probably the best lifestyle to have with a family, as I was gone all the time. And was offered a job to go to Ricks College and take care of all of their audio at the college. And they didn't have anybody at the college at the time that was doing anything with audio. It was their electricians and custodians and whoever else were the operators. And so I went, I was the only sound person at the college, and started doing audio for them.
12: And so that was covering what venues?
14: That was doing the Hot Auditorium, doing all of the recording for all the music department, as well as all of the concerts.
12: Wow.
14: All the classroom stuff, anywhere there was sound.
12: All their theater?
14: The theater, all the theatrical productions. I was busy. I worked there. After a couple of years, I decided that I really needed to kind of keep my nose in the business musically. And so I opened a recording studio while I was working at the college, and ran a recording studio quite successfully for 20 years while I was working at the college. Got into producing bands and still touring, still doing stuff on the side, and then had the opportunity 7 years ago to come to Salt Lake and work for the church. And I came down here with not doing any broadcast work. I was the live sound engineer, and came down to run sound for the conference center, this new big building that was having issues and needed some help, and so it was a challenge. I really, when I came down here, it was interesting. We weren't looking for a job. I already had two. But it felt like the right thing to do. And after doing the live sound for a few years, working with Ed, and Ed kind of gave us the opportunity to start mixing the broadcast, working with the surround sound mixing, and did that for a couple years. And now I pretty much am over all of the broadcast audio for the church. We do temple dedications, music and the spoken word, all the Christmas concerts, anything that you hear, pretty much we have our hand in it. And one thing that I want to really mention is that it takes a whole team to really do this.
12: Yeah, we just have four sitting here.
14: There's six more of us, you know, six more of me. And there's a lot of aspects of the audio portion of, say, music and the spoken word. Besides the broadcast side, there's the live side. So what I do for the listening audience, as far as mixing the audio and adjusting the balances, there's another engineer that's sitting in the house that's doing the same thing for the live audience that's watching the show. And so it's a team effort in trying to do a broadcast, and as complicated really as music and the spoken word, we're lucky that we do it every week, because if we did it once every 3 months, it would be a lot more work. But you kind of get into a flow and used to, you know, to how you set up things and keeping it consistent and staying sharp on your game. That's one advantage to doing a weekly show that really helps you refine what your craft is by doing it over and over and over again. And we do it every Sunday, 52 weeks a year.
13: Well, that's one of the big pluses about this crew that we've put together over the years, is that most of the crew has been doing the show for more than 10 years. That's all. You're talking every week. So they know what, they come in on Sunday, they know what to do, and they have a great ownership, like Trent, you know, was talking about. He had the great ownership of what they do, you know, to the point that that you see a lot of excellence, not on the audio side, but in the video and the editing and the visuals that we use. Yeah, it's a great crew.
12: Excellent. Let's turn to Sean McFarland. Sean, tell us a little bit about yourself and what you do for Music in the Spoken Word.
15: My official title in the credits on Music in the Spoken Word is Engineer in Charge. And with any production, there are all the people in back that are making sure everything is working. So Rob and his team and Trent and his team is there.

0: that keeps all of these facilities in good shape and everything functional. I had an interest in electronics when I was very young. Things were introduced to me, and I just remember always being, as Rob said, very excited or very enamored with all of these things that were electronic, and had an interest in radio when I was much younger, and actually got an amateur radio license when I was 14. And from there, met a bunch of really smart people that I looked up to that all had done a bunch in broadcasting. And so broadcasting, communications, radio, television were things that were interesting to me when I was young. And I started repairing televisions at that point and went into fixing electronics. And that ultimately evolved into getting into industrial and broadcast electronics as I worked my way up. And just always had a great interest in this, and did some time in broadcast television working in for a local television station, and here I am at the conference center. And when I came to work here, I thought, boy, what will we do all day? We do general conference twice a year and these other things occasionally, but how much is there to do? And the amount of broadcasting that the church does and the requirements on the local staff is, it's unbelievable. Most people get to enjoy a couple things a year. Most people are aware of general conference. Maybe they see a state conference broadcast come in once a year. But if we think about the size of the organization and the amount of broadcasting that goes on, the department that does this is busy and here about 7 days a week. Always broadcasting. There's always something going on. So our group maintains the facilities that do that. And when we get to music and the spoken word on Sundays, the hope is that everything is in good shape and working, and we're not running around trying to repair things as much as just be sure everything is correct. You might picture the telephone operators from years ago where they have all their big patch cords and they're switching telephone calls from one place to another. Well, we're kind of doing that, and we do that with computers now and have a whole lot of other equipment that helps us out. But here in the conference center alone, we have over 300 miles of cable and thousands of signals that all have to be electronically routed into the right places, and that's where we take the signal that Rob and Trent create and send that to television and radio so people are able to see it and hear it.
1: If you look at the aspect of conferences, for example, where everybody's getting the same video, but when you talk about audio, you're talking not only English, but 120 different languages. So when we're doing conference, people are sitting home watching this and just listening to English, but they don't realize we're doing that same thing in 120 different languages all over the world, all at the same time. What a complicated mess that is to make sure that somebody in Russia is not getting Portuguese. That's a lot of, there's a lot of detail that work that happened in the background that we're just not, a lot of people don't really see that's happening. They just see their thing and everything's working good.
2: Now, Rob, you talked a little bit about some of your preparation. What else do you do and you do more than direct. You also edit. You're also an editor, is that right?
1: Yeah, I'm a video editor, yeah.
2: What do you do during the week leading up to the broadcast in preparation?
1: Spoken word is pretty much for me besides a meeting with those involved who are in charge of the show, which I consider in charge of the show, and that's usually the conductor of the choir, whoever that is. Besides a little meeting with them to get a kind of a handle what the show is, for me it's a day. I do a day of prep time, and then with that prep time, that's where I'm going over the music, the sheet music, deciding what transitions I'm going to do, where I'm going to change my cameras from here to here. I want my handheld to be over here shooting the flutes, but I need this camera over here covering men. I need this camera over here doing something with the women. I have to keep all that in my mind at all given times. As far as where I have 8 cameras on a spoken word, usually on the average, I have to know where all 8 cameras are and where they're going to be. And not only that, but if I have them on this camera and I have to get a handheld through, how am I going to do that without him walking through the shot that you're seeing? I've got to kind of keep track of that in my mind. So that's what I'm doing for that day before. Then the morning of, Sunday morning, I'll show up about 7 o'clock when crew call is, and guys will start to be setting up the cameras, and we'll meet. And then at 8:30, we do the show as if it's live. Most of that's for timing to make sure that the show is, we can get the show done in a half hour. It's a live show. We know when it starts and we know when it ends. So we've got to fit that hole compared to a produced piece that maybe I'm editing where, okay, I can tweak on this and play with it for a long time because I've got the time.
2: Yeah.

0: We have a start time. Yeah. We have an end time. So we'll do the show live just for that benefit. And it's also for all of us. We all get a chance to see it. Audio gets a chance to listen to it and see how they want to mix it. They can see what I'm doing.
1: We make all the mistakes.
0: We make
1: that we need to make. Yeah.
0: And then from there, we do the show at 9:30. We go live. And then at 9:58, 9:56, we're done.
2: Ed, what else has to happen prior to a broadcast? What other preparations are made?
1: Well, a broadcast usually starts months beforehand when we sit down with Lloyd and Mac Wilberg, Lloyd Newell, who was the announcer, and Mac Wilberg, and we kind of talk about subjects that we might think about.
2: So you'll plan several programs well in advance.
1: Right. In fact, this last Sunday we recorded the spoken words for all of January and all of February. And
2: that's just Lloyd Newell's part.
1: That's just the thematic portion of the message. And then with that theme, whether it's curiosity or helping one another or faith, then Mac will select songs around that theme as well as he can. And he always puts other songs in there that are not necessarily in that theme, but that work with the other songs. And so once that's usually done, about a week out, Mac Wilberg will let us know what the pieces of music are, and then the week prior to, I'm busy putting a script together. And so I take the elements that Mac has given me as far as the music. We have a continuity writer that writes, Luke Howard, who writes the continuity, the pieces that introduce each one of the songs. And then we put those in a script form, and we put some documents that the production crew uses, and we make sure that those are all accurate. I work with editing with the church.
2: So you're also finding video pieces, pictures to add?
1: Correct. I have one of my associate producers, Eldon Griffin. He is assigned to look at putting together visuals for those songs. And so we meet as a production team on Tuesday afternoon, and we discuss each one of the songs, where we're going to put soloists, if we have to get instruments on and off the stage, how are we going to do that? Sometimes the director has to know that so that they can block shots that are they're away from where we're going to be bringing other people in on the stage. Maybe we're bringing in this Sunday coming up. We're going to bring some bell ringers from the Bells on Temple Square Orchestra, and they're going to be performing. And so we have to bring them in the song before. And so the director actually has to make sure that they've got shots selected so that you don't see them coming in on stage.
2: And so to the viewer, it's just, ta-da, there they are.
1: Yeah. You know, if the show was post-produced, wasn't produced live, we just stop the production, bring them in, and then start again, and then edit that together so you wouldn't see it. But we don't have that luxury when we do it live.
2: Trent, when you talk about sound, I know you're listening. You're listening to what's going on. But what exactly are you doing during the broadcast besides listening? And I mean,
3: well, we approach the spoken word as kind of unique, where it is live, and it started as a radio show. We still go live to CBS, and we talk to CBS before every show, and we feed tone and. They're recording in New York as we're recording in Salt Lake City, the radio portion of this show. What we do is there might be in excess of 100 microphones on the stage so that the audience can hear what's going on, especially in the conference center, which is like an orchestra or a choir singing outside.
2: Yeah, it's a big room.
3: It's a big room, and it's a big production. So my job is to work closely with the conductor, with the director, Mac Wilberg and Ryan Murphy, whoever's music they're doing that day, to hopefully create a mix, a balance of the music that you're hearing that the director is satisfied with, that he's hearing in his head. So my job is kind of an extension of him to all of the work that he's doing on stage with the musicians to bring out the flutes and the oboes and the strings and whatever. I'm trying to create that same image so that the listener hears what's happening in the room. It's much like recording an album. We are really, in some ways, recording an album live every week. Because it's
2: if
3: not
2: there
3: like,
2: is, yeah, if there is a flute solo, you want it to be heard. Whereas if you don't have that mix, that microphone, it's going to get drowned out by all the other instruments.
3: Exactly, especially on a lot of this stuff is pretty big pieces, large orchestrations, and then a piece might be just an organ, just the organ and the choir, and so there is. You're going from a piece with a 110-piece orchestra, full organ, 350 singers, to a solo piece with a harp, a flute, and an oboe is the next number. And so our preparation is that during the week, we do the same thing. We meet on Tuesdays with the conductor, with Ed, with Rob, and we look at what the elements are for the show. We have to set up additional microphones if there's a guest artist, if there's bells, if there's a harp solo, whatever there is. The audio portion is set up and balanced on Thursday nights. So we actually have a rehearsal. We rehearse every Thursday night with the choir where we record every piece. If the balances aren't correct, then the Mac or Ryan get a hold of me and say, I want this adjusted, or I want you to do this for the balance of the sound. They don't see what's going on, but they hear what's going on, and they want to make sure that sound that they've got in their head is what the listening audience is able to hear. And so the Thursday night rehearsals are crucial for us, and that also we do tape and time. We do the length so that Ed and Rob can put those together and make sure they fit within the time frame that we have to work. And it's tricky sometimes, Mac has to speed things up come Sunday morning and slow another piece down and eat up a little more time on this. And the organist has to play for an extra 20 seconds to fill a hole. And so we have to know all of those elements that are going to come into play. And then we throw a guest conductor or a guest artist in or a soloist somewhere. And so oftentimes when we have a guest soloist, we don't hear them until Sunday morning. And so we're trying to create that mix on a Thursday night without a soloist and throw them in Sunday morning and make it sound like you're listening to an album as it comes over your TV or your radio as you're listening to it. So it's challenging, but it's exciting in the same sense. But then again, that's kind of what we do. That's all we do, really.
2: Oh, it's what you've been doing since you were a kid.
3: Yeah.
1: Well, Trent, on most albums that you see in the industry, how long does it take a recording engineer like yourself to mix one song?
3: Yeah, and one song can take, a couple of days.
1: Yeah, a couple of days.
3: And we're doing multiple songs, 10 songs, 8 songs in a half an hour.
1: Live.
3: And they expect that it sounds like the Mormon Tabernacle Choir. And there's a couple equations that are thrown in there. The interesting thing that a lot of people don't understand that we do this mix for radio, that's played over the radio. We do it for TV as well, but now we do this wonderful thing called surround sound, which is 5.1, and so we have to broadcast in HD. So we're creating three simultaneous balancing mixes at the same time live. And it's a bit of a challenge. And there's times when you get done and you hope that it all turned out well. And at the end of every show, we get Mac or Ryan get a copy, and they get to go home and listen. And you hope that you don't get the call saying that he would like something fixed. And occasionally you do. Occasionally we're able to fix some things, but not for those people that heard it the first time.
1: One of the interesting things is when we record those songs that we're going to perform on Sunday, on Thursday, the director, Rob, will take that that music and listen to it. And in an orchestral piece,
2: and that's,
1: or
2: that's the music that was recorded. Because you record the
3: Thursday night,
2: right. And that's what you're listening to. Mm-hmm.
1: And so he may listen to a swell of strings or maybe an oboe coming out, and he's going to want to see that, and so he blocks that in. And Trent kind of has to know that, and he kind of gets this one preview during this run through we do a Sunday morning at 8:30, so he can see what kind of shots Rob has blocked because, for the
3: right,
1: show.
3: Right, because if you see an oboe, but you don't hear an oboe, or you see the harp, but you can't hear the harp, then you think there's something wrong. The problem is sometimes the piece is not intended on really hearing that instrument. So visually, you know, I always say there's a video compromise a little bit, because as a viewer, you want to hear what you're looking at. And sometimes the piece of music isn't intended on being that way at all. But we make those adjustments so that it's much more enjoyable for the viewer to see and hear what they're visualizing. And it's, like I say, yeah, I mean, it's tricky. We get one shot at it we run through it once before, and then we do it. And so... We have to stay sharp, but you know, it's a challenge, and it's exciting to be able to do live television. I don't think most people realize that most things that they think are live on television are not live, and that's one thing that the Music and the Spoken Word is the longest running network television broadcast in the world. I mean, we've done this longer than anybody has, and consecutively for 82 years.
1: Yeah, we're going on 80 plus years.
3: Yeah, so it's, you know, it's been years and years of experience. You know, the interesting thing too that a lot of listeners don't realize is that we do this program in Spanish and Portuguese at the same time that we're doing it in English, and unless you're living in somewhere that receives that signal, you're not aware that we are, you know, it's going out in Spanish and Portuguese at the same time as the English is. You just aren't hearing that.
1: And twice a year in 100 plus languages.
3: Yeah, exactly.
1: For general conference.
2: That's true.
3: Right.
2: That's true. Sean, tell me a little bit about what happens before a broadcast and after.
4: For us and for our team, before a broadcast, as I was mentioning before, during the week, obviously, we're always working or maintaining facilities someplace. Mm-hmm. But for a particular broadcast, there's always equipment to be set up. And the cameras and the equipment is expensive enough that it's not left out all the time. So we have cameras and all the pieces, all the hardware, and all the mechanical stuff that goes to set those up. We keep track of all those pieces and get everything out and ready for the cameramen so that when they arrive, they actually have to build all of their stuff. Some of it we have that's robotic is stored away and a little bit easier for them, but most of it they still have to set up for each show. And so anytime you have pieces that are coming and going and being connected, it's when you have more opportunities for things to be fixed, which is what we do. I've spent my whole life fixing things, I think, and so that's maybe something that we enjoy. The whole team of engineers, I think, really does enjoy making things work. And so we get a new system each week. And even though it's something in equipment that we use all of the time, every time you set it up, there's always something. I can't think of a single week that we've just ever walked in and sat down and watched it all happen. There's always something someplace that needs some attention. So once we have everything set up and working, that's another nice thing about the rehearsal is that, as Ed said, it's the time to make the mistakes from the production side or from the artistic side, but from the technical side, that's the time that we figure out, oh, this thing we thought was working isn't quite right, or maybe it's not there, or we've set something up incorrectly. So we fix things as needed so that things are perfect. And the entire goal, I think for most people that watch Music and the Spoken Word, there's been a lot of discussion about how seamless and how effortless the thing feels. And when you look at something as massive as a 100-piece orchestra and a 350-voice choir, and as smooth as Music and the Spoken Word is, it's quite a feat for that to be made to look easy. and the choir is spectacular, and the music directors do a fantastic job with it. But the technical crew behind the scenes that makes this whole thing come off and just seem so peaceful and so wonderful and so easy to watch and listen to. It's sometimes it's a little bit crazy behind the scenes trying to keep all of that looking and sounding so smooth. But after that rehearsal, that's what we get that opportunity to do, is to sit back and hope that the show goes good and clean and smooth for that actual live broadcast.
0: I was just going to point out one thing that he's not telling you about. The engineering is not just set up and take down.
2: Right.
0: His guys, John frequently, as the engineer in charge, will be monitoring stuff as it's going. But his guys, they're actually what we call video shaders. They're coloring the cameras during the show. You have 8 cameras. Every 8 cameras are like your eyes. Not every one is the same. So they're in there trying to match color, brightness, darkness, you know, all that. The cameras all the same.
2: Yeah, because you can tell when those red dresses, if you've cranked up the red too much. You
0: know, we can make them red on one camera. We can make them green on a different camera. His guys are doing that mostly during the show, you know. Yeah. Or we'll bring people in, but at least one of his engineers are in there doing that to make sure that the images you're seeing, the color of the images and the balances. Because in broadcast television, we have legal specs. We can't be too bright. We can't be too dark. We can't have too much chroma, which is the color, we can't be too low. So they're in there monitoring all that, painting all the cameras, we call it. They're just in there doing all that stuff at the same time. So their job sometimes is busier than a lot of our jobs, because I just have to show up and do the show, where mine happens maybe a day or two before. Theirs is all a very busy day, shall we say. And same with audio. You know, audio, they have a very busy day, but then it's over with. They may not do a lot of prep beforehand, but they'll have a very busy day when it comes time for the show.
2: All right, well, we've talked a lot about some of the workings of what you do for music and the spoken word, but do you remember the first live event you produced or directed or worked on? Rob, how did you feel? What was it like that first time you directed a live broadcast?
0: I don't remember the first live one. I remember the first live broadcast, spoken word, and or conference I did, and I didn't eat. I'm very nervous. You know, you're just trying not to mess up. You know, we've all been doing this so long. We really do have a high standard that we put upon ourselves, and that shows. You know, a lot of people don't. If we have a technical issue, most of the audience, in fact, I don't think of, outside of a major one, that the audience really knows that there's anything that happened.
2: Mm-mm.
0: So I just, oh man, I tell you, I was scared, quaking in my boots, kind of stuff. So, but I've done concerts and stuff like that, and those seem to be okay, because once you get going, it's like anything I direct. I may be, even today, I'm still nervous on what the show is.
2: I don't think that ever goes away.
0: But once you start, it goes away. It goes quickly.
1: Rob's great strength is live production. And I can put him anywhere in the world with a crew that's a disaster sometimes, and he'll kind of pull things together. So that's one of Rob's strong points.
0: Which is a challenge when you're in a country where I only speak English, and I'm in a country where no one speaks English except for maybe one person. And that's kind of hard to do a show that way, but we do that. And becomes another challenge.
1: We've done that several times.
0: Many times, you know.
2: Yeah, those regional conferences that you've done.
0: Or even, you know, temple dedications where we're doing these big culture events, and I'm there, and we're dealing with people who don't speak English, who the terms in the broadcast that we use are totally different or non-existent in their country, and we're trying to, you know, it's another broadcast. We know when we're going to be starting, and that time starts to crunch down, and we're not ready to go.
1: Well, there's Curitiba, Brazil was one of them.
0: Yeah.
1: You know, where nobody on the crew spoke English, and
0: you know, we're in a soccer stadium, and I've got 6 cameras trying to do a show. Trent's got not only the broadcast, he's got a support audio for a soccer stadium, and how do you do that? And it becomes very challenging sometimes, but that's part of the fun of the job, actually, is when you do it and it comes off and you're done and you're all like, that one's done. You're high-fiving each other and you're walking out the door, okay, let's go do the next one. You know, you just keep doing that over and over again.
2: And you eventually do get more confidence.
0: Yeah. You know, when I first started doing spoken word, I would literally spend 5 days blocking the show. Because I got to make sure everything's good. I don't spend that much time now. I've done it enough that I know what I can do and I know what I can't do, and there's things you have to do on a live broadcast that maybe you wouldn't have to do in a recorded one, and that's you have to be kind of
1: Well,
0: you have to be careful sometimes. You have to play it on the safe side, shall we say, because you don't want to get in trouble. This kind of an event that we do looks very easy, and sometimes it is very easy, but it's really not. There's so much complication technical-wise besides a person behind a piece of equipment running it, just the mechanics of the equipment, the technology we're in. When I first started, we'd buy a piece of equipment and it would last 10 years before it needed to replace. We're buying equipment today that is obsolete a year from now. They come up with something new. Technology is changing so much, which makes things easier, but they also make things more complicated sometimes in that development.
2: Trent, what was it like going from here you were doing just sound, live event
3: and
2: sound,
3: doing broadcast.
2: And now you're jumping into broadcast.
3: My fingers sweated buckets. It's interesting because I get nervous. I mean, I'm like everybody, you know, I think everybody gets nervous. If you don't, then something's wrong. But I don't remember the first show I did. It's been a long time. And I was doing a lot of shows, big shows, mixing shows. And I used to get that excitement from the audience sitting in the house. But it's completely different when you're all alone sitting in the back room.
2: In a little audio control room
3: with watching it on a screen, and you're totally reliant upon knowing what's going on when Rob shows you something. And you're always wondering what's going to happen that you're going to miss because you can't see it. But I remember mixing my first general conference, and it was very stressful, and thinking that, you know, one false move, you know, affects, you know, millions and millions of people that are listening. It was different, but it was challenging. You know, I mean, I think, you know, we're not in this because it's
2: easy.
3: It's easy.
2: It's not.
3: You know, and we enjoy. I think. We enjoy the adrenaline. I think everybody that's in broadcasting or in show business in any sense of the way enjoy the high that you kind of get from that adrenaline pumping, and it's kind of how you handle the stress of the moment. And I think the second general conference that I was working that we were recording, we'd record general conference at the same time, and believe me, that's just as important as what's going out over the air. And me and one of the other engineers were sitting there and looked over, and our computer had stopped recording. And we both done this for a long time, and we kind of looked at each other and said, okay, what should we do? And we kind of both had the same feeling, don't do anything. Just don't touch it. And so we ended the session of general conference and reached over and touched it, hit the stop button, and all audio went away. And your response during the program was to reach over and fix it right now. But had we done what I would think any young...
2: That first impulse.
3: Go-getter, you know, engineer was to fix that problem right now, and we would have gone off the air. It wouldn't have been pretty. And so you just kind of have to follow your gut on a lot of this stuff. And there's times, I mean, during the middle of broadcast that I'm calling Sean on the headset and say, you know, you better get in here really quick. We lost this, or this isn't working. It's trying to navigate through those problems without anyone noticing. The best, you know, I had a working with a musician years ago, and he says, the thing I want you to do is I want you to do a great job for me, but I want no one to ever mention your name. Because if they mention your name and they notice the audio, they know there's something went wrong. And so I think we all kind of feel that way. If nobody ever talks about the video or the audio or the program as far as in a negative way, everything probably went pretty smooth.
2: I remember once, didn't... lightning hit the church, hit the conference center.
3: That was a Pioneer Day show.
1: Yeah, with who was it?
4: It was the 75th anniversary concert for the Tabernacle Choir.
1: Yes. Well, who was on stage? our guest artist.
4: At the time that the biggest issues happened was during an organ solo.
3: Yes,
1: that's true.
0: That's right.
4: And the lighting system in the building
0: went back to zero.
4: Kind of went nuts.
3: Well, not only the lighting, but all of the sound system went off. Now, I was mixing front of house. I was doing the house mix at that time, and the sound system went completely off. Now, the only thing is the organ has its own system.
4: It's
3: a pipe organ, and it's pretty loud. So the system went off during the solo, and as it turned back on, it takes about 2.5 minutes to do that. And the first thing that happened after the organ solo was President Hinckley standing at the pulpit. As he walked to the pulpit and he opened his mouth, it came back on. And it was within a second before he said his first word. And so as far as PA, no one noticed that there was any problems because nothing was missed. However, during this whole thing, the lighting system was cycling on and off through random colors. And
1: during that organ number,
3: it was the greatest light show they'd ever seen at the conference center.
1: Lloyd Newell had his son in the audience, and when that system went off and then rebooted, we have lighting instruments that can scroll through several different types of colors, and they scrolled through all their colors. And they were all focused on the pipes. And so it looked like this calliope going on and off. And Lloyd said his son turned to him after the organ number and said, "Dad, that's the coolest organ number I've ever seen." Anyway, it was quite fun for the audience to see our disaster.
2: But what was happening with engineering?
4: There was a lot of concern. I think the only clue would have been that engineers and the house audio guys were all probably white at this moment and trying to figure out what was going on. And what we determined later was that although there are backups, and that's the one requirement in any broadcast, is that there is backup equipment of all types. And most of the important stuff, there are two of them. We have two complete control rooms, even as backup. So if something really catastrophic happens in one, we can go and use the other one. But in that particular scenario, the backup power system for one piece of computer equipment had failed. And so as the building was taking power hits from this big storm that was outside, all the broadcast equipment was okay, and all the cameras were still on, but a couple of key pieces of computer network equipment were losing their mind, and as they'd lose their mind, the network would come and go, and that's what was sending all these lights and all these other systems into a complete spin. And when that's happening, there's not a lot you can do. You're not sure what's going on, and people start trying to scurry and figure it out, and luckily the thing healed itself pretty quickly. And by that time, everybody was sitting back, and as Trent was talking about earlier, you learn quickly when to try and fix things and when to just sit back and say, all right, we're going to leave it alone right now. It's best left not touched because anything else will make it worse.
0: And looking at that, as far as a team effort, you know, somebody sitting like me in the chair and that happens, I don't have time to worry about what's going on in engineering. I don't have time with what's going on. I've still got to show pictures and try to give them some sort of what's going on. And Trent's got to try doing the same thing with audio, with what he has. And that's a really good team effort. We've worked together. We're not fortunate enough to have a commercial break. We can't go to a commercial break for 2 minutes or longer and let these things come back up. We're still going. Once the church broadcast, once we're on the air until we're done, whatever that is.
1: Yeah, and as we have these problems, you know, we learn what we needed to put on backup. And so usually one of the things we do for major events is we simulate a power out and to find out what goes on. And I remember the first time we did that was in the Tabernacle. We were still producing General Conference in the Tabernacle. And we did a failure test. And we found out that the batteries in the organ memory were dead. And so when the power went out, all of the organ memory... This is what the organists, they have some memory so that they can select a tone and a stop for a particular song. Right? Yeah. And it was all gone. And they had like 3 days before General Conference to find all of that.
2: So they had to reset it all.
1: Oh, yes. It was quite the deal.
4: And for those organists on the Tabernacle organ, that's the combinations or the presets that they had saved that would be lost in something like that is something that they have put together over years. So it's not something they just put back together in an afternoon. So
1: they just put enough together to get them through conference.
4: Those types of things can be pretty traumatic.
1: So we change the batteries every year now.
4: There you go. Yeah. I think it has a completely new backup power system in how that works. I think that oftentimes we see things that do appear to be disasters, and as Trent mentioned earlier, when the computer appeared that it had stopped recording, and the first guess is to, or the first thought is, I better fix this thing quickly. All too often we look back and I say, we'll never plan on it, but we'll gladly accept a miracle now and then. And I think that we have those plenty from time to time, because we get to the end of a show and think, how did we just get through that really tough spot? But oftentimes there are miraculous things that seem to be just a technical thing or some engineering piece that should have not worked, or there's no way that it could have worked, but it always comes together or manages to hold out. We can't just go to the commercial break, as Rob said, but we always manage to make it through the 2 hours that we need to and do it seamlessly for the viewing audience. In this industry, there's so many different jobs and positions, and there are so many things in communications that you can do, and they're important. And entertainment is a fantastic thing that people like, and to be involved in entertainment of something that is good that I like. And from a young age, my parents always had good music in the home, classical music, Mormon Tabernacle Choir, and the choir broadcast was a part of growing up. And I always remember enjoying it, and I always remember watching the organ and just thinking that was the neatest thing ever, that these guys could play this great, big, huge instrument. And at that young age, I never would have imagined working here. But now being at this point and thinking of all of the other things that I could be doing or all of the other jobs, and, well, a lot of them are fantastic, and I've really enjoyed many things that I've done throughout the years, but working here and broadcasting something that you feel good about, that it's part of your life and part of all of your beliefs as well, that it's not just a way to do something every day and earn a living for your family, but it's something that you truly believe in. And you go and you see people and see the reaction as they get to hear the words of the prophets is amazing. And I think that we can sometimes take for granted that, oh, here we're going to do another one of these broadcasts. But when we step back and see the reaction of people as they hear the messages of the church, whether it come through the choir or from the prophets and the church leaders, it's spectacular. And we're right in the middle of it. And we're part of a massive team that makes it happen.
2: Well, gentlemen, thank you so much for spending some time here with us today. Thank you very much to our listening audience for tuning in. And I'm Marilee Stallings, and you've been listening to Insights.
0: Stand by camp 5. Dissolve. 6 is the next shot, 41. 6 then to 2, 1 BC, 6 to 1. And dissolve. Stand by camera 1. Move, Glenn. Dissolve. 2 will be next shot, 43.

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1: For people with disabilities, most doors serve two purposes.
2: They let people in and they keep people out.
3: So the question we have to ask is,
1: do our doors let people with disabilities in or keep them out? One in three. When people hear it, they don't believe it.
2: That one in three households has a person with a disability.
3: At church, you'll hear people say, but we don't have anyone with a disability in our congregation. Because if we did, we'd know who they were.
1: Because if we did, we'd build a ramp for them. Except right now, I don't need a ramp. I just need the teacher to use a microphone.
2: Right now, I just need a friend.
3: Someone to pray with. Someone to tell stories to. Someone to bond with over our faith.
1: But how can you bond when you're invisible? Hiding in plain sight. Those without sight. The hard of hearing.
2: Those with depression, autism, anxiety. Those who have a hard time fitting in.
3: Those with fragile bodies, who try hard, but struggle. I just need you to believe. Believe in me. To believe this place would be better with me by your side.
1: Have you ever really thought about the things that make you belong? Truly belong in a community? It's hard to describe exactly what they are, but you definitely know when you don't fit in.
2: People talk all the time about special needs, but these are not special needs. They're everybody's needs.
3: We just want to be invited, noticed, loved.
1: And that manifestation of love doesn't have to be anything big. Sometimes the simplest things are the most meaningful.
2: After all, faith isn't about programs. It's about relationships.
3: And reaching out doesn't require the extraordinary. Just a regular outpouring of the ordinary.
1: We can share. We can serve.
2: We can contribute. We can help.
3: We're believers, just like you. And just like you, we can listen. We can comfort. We can offer all of our support.
1: For people with disabilities, most doors serve two purposes. But the doors here should only have one.

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1: Spencer W. Kimball's Faith Precedes the Miracle. Now, Chapter 10.
2: Chapter 10. Mother's Care. Are you there, Mother? In my childhood, we had mottos hanging on our walls, sometimes embroidered, sometimes painted, for decoration and for inspiration. One I remember read, "What is home without a mother?" From my infancy, every time I entered the house, I called, "Mama!" Totally satisfied in the security her presence afforded, I ran again to play. Just to know she was there, that was all. When I was 11, Mother passed away, and from my aching heart came numerous times, "Mama," as I entered the house. But these were only mocking echoes of emptiness. Later, the void was filled when our stepmother gave presents to the home, and again through my youth, I called and found my security in the welcome answer, "I am here, son." It was the same brick house through the days of security and the days of desolation, the same shelf-filled pantry, the same wood stove and water tank, the same parlor with its rag carpet, the same old clock ticking away the hours and days and years, but stability and sureness and peace were there when Mother was there. Security was there, and the house breathed belongingness. A few years ago, on Labor Day, 2,000 young people converged on the little resort town of Seaside, Oregon, smashing windows, ripping street and shop signs down, and requiring 100 policemen plus National Guardsmen to quell the rioting. I wonder if the 2,000 homes from which they came were normal ones, with a mother at home who could answer, "I am here, son." The news reported 30,000 teenagers rioting on a California beach, filling beer cans and bottles with sand and throwing them at police, boys stripping girls, and sex indulgence common and unabashed. And I wondered how many of the 30,000 fathers were furnishing cars and money for their children to vacation at resorts for beer and brutishness. Who provided the gasoline, and who paid the fines? How many of the 30,000 mothers were making homes, and how many making money? How can mothers justify their abandonment of home when they are needed so much by their offspring? Rationalization must take over as they justify themselves in leaving home and children. Of course, there are some mothers who must work to support their children, and they are to be praised, not criticized. But let every working mother honestly weigh the matter and be sure the Lord approves before she rushes her babies off to the nursery, her children off to school, her husband off to work, and herself off to her employment. Let her be certain that she is not rationalizing herself away from her children merely to provide for them greater material things. Let her analyze well before she permits her precious ones to come home to an empty house where their plaintive cry, "Mother," finds no loving answer. Do not these absentee mothers and millions of approving fathers know that basic attitudes toward standards, morality, the church, and God are developed in the family circle and are quite well set while children are still small? It is said, "Give me a child until he is 7, and then do with him what you will." These first years are so vital. The Lord said, "My sheep know my voice." So do the little ones respond to their own mothers. The maid, the neighbor, the sister, the grandmother may clothe and feed and diaper the child, but no one can take the place of mother. The 6-year-old who got lost from his mother in a large supermarket began to call frantically, "Martha, Martha!" When the mother was found and they were reunited, she said, "Honey, you should not call me Martha. I am mother to you." To which the little fellow rejoined, "Yes, I know, but the store was full of mothers and I wanted mine." Children need security, special love, and to be wanted. At a distant conference, my plane brought me to the city many hours early. The stake president met me at the airport and took me to his home. Having important work to do, he excused himself and returned to his work. With the freedom of the house, I spread my papers on the kitchen table and began my work. His wife was upstairs sewing. In mid-afternoon, there came an abrupt entry through the front door, and a little fellow came running in, surprised to see me. We became friends. Then he ran through the rooms, calling, "Mother!" She answered from upstairs, "What is it, darling?" And his answer was, "Oh, nothing." He went out to play. A little later, another boy came in the front door, calling, "Mother! Mother!" He put his school books on the table and explored the house until the reassuring answer came from upstairs again, "Here I am, darling." And the second one was satisfied and said, "Okay," and went to play. Another half hour, the door opened again, and a young teenager moved in, dropped her books, and called, "Mother." And the answer from upstairs, "Yes, darling," seemed to satisfy, and the young girl began practicing her music lesson. Still another voice later called, "Mother," as she unloaded her high school books. And again the sweet answer, "I'm up here sewing, darling," seemed to reassure her. She tripped up the stairs to tell her mother the happenings of the day. Home, mother, security. Just to know mother was home, all was well. A child is happy if he feels that he is wanted and enjoyed by his parents. He needs to feel that his parents will be there, especially in a crisis. This mother, too, could have had a job. Her children, also, could use more things that her wages could provide. She could have rationalized that two salaries could give her children more advantages, more outings, travel and vacations, more clothes, gifts, and luxuries. But this mother knew well that a child needs a mother available more than all the things which money can buy. An article in Parents Magazine pointed out that the feeling of security is the core and foundation for good mental health. Most of the married women over 35 in the labor force are working not because their families really need the money, but in order to maintain a higher standard of living, get away from some housework, and lead, as they suppose, a more interesting and richer life. Tens of millions of women in the United States now work outside the home, and the large majority of them have husbands who work too. A large share of these children still at home. There are millions and millions of children who have mothers who leave them needlessly in order to go to work. How nearly perfect can a mother be who rushes in the morning to get everybody off for the day, herself included, then returns weary after a hard day of employment to a tired husband and to children and youths with problems, and then to her homemaking, cooking, cleaning, and then to a full social calendar. From such homes come many conflicts, marital problems, and divorces, and delinquent children. Few people in trouble ever ascribe their marital conflicts to these first causes, but rather blame one another for the problems that were born and nurtured in strained environments. When the relationship of father and mother is harmonious, the children can feel secure. General Relief Society President Bell S. Spafford has said, "Children should be cherished with the strongest bonds of affection. No effort should be too much, no sacrifice too great to protect them from evil and preserve them in righteousness. The love and the sanctity of the home should be zealously safeguarded." And she speaks of mother's obligations to make all else in life subservient to the well-being of our homes and families. Always in the church, people have been admonished to marry in the house of the Lord, to establish homes and bear and rear children in righteousness. Brigham Young said, "It is the calling of the wife and mother to tie her offspring to herself with a love that is stronger than death for an everlasting inheritance." An authority on child rearing said, "The more the parents approve of each other, the more the child will be welcome." The most important single factor in the development of the child is the emotional climate prevailing between his parents. Are music and dancing lessons and camps and clothes justified when it may mean the sacrifice of the home and mother on the altar of employment? One girl said, "I really don't want to go to the girls' camp. I'd rather stay home with mother." But mother is not home to stay with. Are we glamorizing out-of-home activities for our children when they should be home helping or off to work themselves? Absenteeism of mothers is often linked with idle youth. Delinquent youth. When we read of the destructive escapades by tens of thousands of high school and college young people on their mass invasions of resort towns, we wonder, Why are they permitted leisure until they become sick with boredom? Home is drab, so they resort to destructiveness and immorality. One judge said, "These mad vacations make their biggest appeal to youngsters who have too little to do. We never have any trouble with kids who have real interests, real hobbies, a radio ham, or a real athlete." The idle generation, hours each day and nothing to do, Saturdays and nothing to do, 3 long months of school vacation and nothing to do. No one has found a truer adage than this: the idle mind is the devil's workshop. Another judge states that too many kids are loafing. Parents do not make children get jobs, and this helps them into trouble. There is an alarming lack of employment among our young people, and much idleness among those who come before me. He is not talking about the pallid, spindly urchin working 12 hours a day in coal mines, but of the hulking youth sitting around while his hard-working, doting parents support him. It is foolish to expect an energetic, exuberant youth to live normally when he has his free time largely to himself, including 3 idle months of summer vacation. The judge continues, "As I see young people of what I consider an employable age sitting around drive-ins or malt shops, on park benches, or hanging around on the street corners at all hours of the day and the night, I am amazed at their ability to stay out of trouble as well as they do. Idleness is a prime factor in most juvenile misbehavior. I find the average parent of the average employable but unemployed youngster to be weak, overprotective, and overindulgent. Both he and his wife work to afford their children the niceties of life, which they now consider necessities, all the comforts of home plus car and a gasoline credit card." A woman who had not been able to hold a job in spite of the fact that she was well-trained and highly educated explained, "Oh, it's not odd at all. My parents never expected me to work, and for that reason I never expected to either." She seemed to feel unabashed. The judge proceeds, "This type of parent blindly accepts Junior's complaint, 'I can't find a job.' Can't find a job? Well, Junior, I have news for you. A whole generation of us grew up during the Depression when there were no jobs, but we found jobs anyway. Oh, they weren't good jobs, but they were jobs. There were always jobs, mean, disagreeable, backbreaking jobs, and many of these jobs didn't pay very much, and they were hard." Close quote. Some judges give arrested youth a choice to get a job within 30 days or be locked up. They seldom have had to lock up any. If the alternative is unpleasant enough, somehow Junior finds employment. To this philosophy, there are rejoinders from many sources that cry there are not enough jobs to go around, and that a job for a youngster means a job lost to the head of a family. And the answer of the judge to this is, get women out of the factories and put them back into the home where they belong, cooking, sewing, cleaning house, and doing the traditional woman's work. It would do both for them and their neglected youngsters a world of good. Closed quote. If a few million working mothers who need not work were to go home to their families, there might be employment for men now unemployed, and part and full-time work for youth who ought to help in family finances and who need occupation for their abundant energy. The judge gave good advice in the following vein. Can't get a job, they say? Why, bless your souls. The world is crying for helpers. Have we spoiled our children, paying them for every effort? They cry, where can we go? Listen, youth, go home, roll up your sleeves, pick cotton, hoe the corn, thin the beets. Yes, before and after school, and Saturdays and vacation days, it won't hurt you to store your ball and bat and hiking togs. Hang the storm windows, paint the fence, wash the car, pick the fruit, mow the lawn, repair the screen, plant a garden, cultivate flowers, trim the trees. A majority of youth wish responsibility and will thrive on it. What can we do? They ask again. Do the shopping, work in the hospital, help the neighbors and church custodian, wash the dishes, vacuum the floors, make the beds, get the meals, learn to sew. Read good books, repair the furniture, make something needed in the home, clean the house, press your clothes, rake the leaves, shovel the snow, peddle papers, do babysitting free for neighbor mothers who must work, become an apprentice. One parent wrote to youth, Your parents do not owe you entertainment. Your villages do not owe you recreation facilities. The world does not owe you a living. You owe the world. You owe it your time, your energy, your talents, yourself. In plain, simple words, grow up. Get out of your dream world. Develop your backbone. A backbone, not a wishbone. Lawmakers, in their eagerness to protect the children, have legislated until the pendulum has swung to the other extreme. But no law prohibits most work suggested above. President David O. McKay said, "We are living in an age of gadgetry which threatens to produce a future generation of softness. Flabbiness of character, more than flabbiness of muscle, lies at the root of most of the problems facing our American youth." Do the families of juvenile delinquents kneel in prayer night and morning before the depredations committed by their children? Do they have family home evenings, family picnics, vacations, and entertainment together? Do the parents of such hoodlums exercise discipline in the home? Or are the children emancipated from restraint, from duties, and from controls? To slow down this ever-increasing rate of juvenile delinquency, there is a growing cry. We must have more detention homes and reformatories. We need more public money appropriated for better facilities, more highly trained specialists, social workers, psychologists, and psychiatrists. We need larger jails, more police. Certainly, it must be apparent that all this is but an attempt to control the malady without dealing with its causes. Isn't it time to come back to fundamentals? We need more money, they say, but money is not the answer. Surely we must realize that an ounce of prevention is worth tons of cure. The Lord indicated long ago the perfect pattern. He organized the family. It takes no great wisdom to know where the error lies and that the cure is prevention. With the home, a religious one, with discipline and love and parental bliss and sweet parent-child relationships, there would be few, if any, prodigals. Reformatories and correctional institutions could close. Social agencies could lock their doors. Jails would have few prisoners. All this could come by the building of the homes of the people into spiritual fortresses. If fathers would give themselves to their families, and if all mothers who can would come home from employment to be real mothers, then delinquency would be greatly reduced. Let us organize our families properly and discipline our children wisely, thus creating the kind of homes our Heavenly Father desires for us.
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3: An uplifting influence.

That record has always given me pause. It occurred following the leadership of the incomparable Moses and his devoted young successor, Joshua. Despite miracles on every side and divine intervention in their quest to regain the lands of their fathers, the children of Israel were rebuked for embracing the pagan practices common to those who had been living in those lands. And the children of Israel did evil in the sight of the Lord and served Baalim. And they forsook the Lord God of their fathers, which brought them out of the land of Egypt, and followed other gods, of the gods of the people that were round about them, and bowed themselves unto them, and provoked the Lord to anger. Judges chapter 2, verses 11 through 12. Even in his anger, Jehovah showed compassion by raising up judges, which delivered them out of the hand of those that spoiled them. Judges chapter 2, verse 16. The greatest of all those judges was Samuel. Called by the Lord as a mere child, he grew into the judgeship so successfully that he was sustained by all Israel to be a prophet of the Lord. 1 Samuel chapter 3, verse 20. Israel was, or so it appeared, back in God's graces, returning to and sustaining again the fully prophetic leadership they had not known and did not want since the death of Joshua. And what an impact this return to prophetic leadership had upon their fortune. Under the prophet Judge leadership of Samuel, Jehovah smote and thundered with a great thunder upon Israel's enemies. 1 Samuel chapter 7, verse 10. Historically, as long as Israel heeded Jehovah's counsel through his prophets, triumph and prosperity followed. But eventually, and this part amazes me, Israel grew weary of Samuel's judgeship. They considered him and his leadership outdated and behind the times. After all, the elders of Israel told him, "Thou art old," 1 Samuel chapter 8, verse 5. And in their minds, so was the idea of a judge, even if he was also a prophet. It was time to reject ecclesiastical anachronisms and adopt the more fashionable ways of the world. "Now make us a king to judge us like all the nations," they cried, 1 Samuel chapter 8, verse 5, with a lesson that we should be careful what we wish for, because we are likely to get it. When Samuel prayed about this request, Jehovah told him, "They have not rejected thee, but they have rejected me, that I should not reign over them." 1 Samuel chapter 8, verse 7. Of course, as noted above, this wasn't the first time Israel had shown disdain for Jehovah and his prophets. "According to all the works which they have done since the day that I brought them out of Egypt, even unto this day, wherewith they have forsaken me and served other gods, so do they also unto thee," the Lord told Samuel. 1 Samuel chapter 8, verse 8. Then in a forthright demonstration of justice, the Lord told him to hearken unto their voice. 1 Samuel chapter 8, verse 9. But to warn the people of the ways of unrighteous kings. Obeying, Samuel foretold of abusive power and threats to family and property, in informing Israel that their wish had been granted. He warned in prophecy, "Ye shall cry out in that day because of your king, which ye shall have chosen you, and the Lord will not hear you in that day." Nevertheless, the people refused to obey the voice of Samuel, and they said, "Nay, but we will have a king over us, that we also may be like all the nations, and that our king may judge us and go out before us and fight our battles." 1 Samuel chapter 8, verses 18 to 20. The painful irony here is that they already had a king who went before them and fought their battles. He was Jehovah, king of all, but no longer would they have Jehovah rule over them. No longer would they have him to fight their battles. And consistent with the theme of so many history lessons, painful consequences came when it was too late to avoid them. The people later lamented, "We have added unto all our sins this evil, to ask us a king?" 1 Samuel chapter 12, verse 19. The tugs of the world. As members of this same house of Israel broadly defined, we have been commanded not to be just like other people, not to be just like the world,
But like God's people,

0: people in the days of Samuel, we face the strong pull to be like those of lesser ways, those overcome by worldly fad in behavior or belief. The tugs of the world. As members of this same house of Israel broadly defined, we have been commanded not to be just like other people, not to be just like the world. But like God's people in the days of Samuel, we face the strong pull to be like those of lesser ways, those overcome by worldly fad in behavior or belief. For true believers, Elder Neil A. Maxwell, 1926 through 2004, of the Quorum of the 12 Apostles observed, the tugs and pulls of the world, including its pleasures, power, praise, money, and preeminence, have always been there. Now, however, many once helpful support systems are bent or broken. Furthermore, the harmful things of the world are marketed by pervasive technology and hyped by a media barrage, potentially reaching almost every home and hamlet. And what are some of those harmful things of the world? Look around. Celebrity worshiping, materialism, self-interest, and some elements of fashion in sweet, plain old hedonism threaten our spiritual sensitivity each time we turn on the television, conduct an online search, or step out the front door. We have been called to separate ourselves from wickedness and to be spiritual leaven to the world without becoming spiritually leveled by the world. See Alma chapter 5, verse 57. When men say unto us, "You are not like us," we reply, "We know it. We do not want to be," said President John Taylor, 1808 to 1887. We want to be like the Lord. We want to secure His favor and approbation, and to live under His smile, and to acknowledge, as ancient Israel did on a certain occasion, "The Lord is our God, our judge and our king, and He shall reign over us." By revelation, the Lord commands us to lay aside the things of this world and seek for the things of a better. Doctrine and Covenants, section 25, verse 10. We have to help in that task. For though we live in a confused, contentious, and commotion-filled world, because of divine direction, we need not live without God in the world. Mosiah, chapter 27, verse 31. The way to safety. Having served in the Quorum of the 12 Apostles for nearly 3 decades, I can testify that the wise men who lead the Church of Jesus Christ of Latter-day Saints have a grasp of moral and social issues exceeding that of any think tank or brain trust on earth. Our lives, travels, and breadth of background give us a view of the world that few others experience. When we couple that collective experience with the mantle of our apostolic ministry, we can find and do declare to the world that the restored Church of Jesus Christ is led by prophecy, seership, and revelation. The light that comes from that divine direction will guide modern Israel through the spiritual and physical dangers of a darkening world. Every time in my life when I have chosen to delay following inspired counsel or decided that I was an exception, I came to know that I had put myself in harm's way, said President Henry B. Eyring, second counselor in the First Presidency. Every time that I have listened to the counsel of prophets, felt it confirmed in prayer, and then followed it, I have found that I moved toward safety. Prophets have no greater concern than to lead God's children to the Savior Jesus Christ, who will, as He did for the willing and obedient anciently, take them to the promised land. But to delay obedience to prophetic counsel or reject it is to put our lives at peril. The time for people to repent came before Noah hammered his first nail into what would become the ark. The time for the children of Israel to remember their covenant with Jehovah came before Moses descended Mount Sinai and broke the tablets of stone. The time for Samuel's contemporaries to reject the idea of a king came before Samuel warned them of their unwise demand. In our day, the Lord has said of His anointed, "Thou shalt give heed unto all His words and commandments, which he shall give unto you as he receiveth them, walking in all holiness before me. For his word ye shall receive, as if from mine own mouth, in all patience and faith. Doctrine and Covenants, section 21, verses 4 through 5. A prophet for our day. Like Samuel, today's prophets, seers, and revelators are men of wisdom, much of which can be acquired only with age. President Russell M. Nelson is 97. As we review his inspired leadership, there is no doubt we have a prophet in Israel. Consider just a few examples of his loving counsel and direction. President Nelson has called upon us to increase our spiritual capacity to receive revelation, warning that it will not be possible to survive spiritually without the guiding, directing, comforting, and constant influence of the Holy Ghost. He has led the church in implementing a newer, holier approach to caring for and ministering to others. He has led us through a pandemic, helping us adjust to a home-centered church, supported by what takes place inside our branch, ward, and stake buildings. He has focused our Sunday worship on the sacrament and our Sunday behavior on keeping the Sabbath day holy. He has accelerated temple work, announcing the construction of more than 80 new Latter-day Saint temples. He has asked us to restore the correct name of the Lord's church, promising he whose church this is will pour down his power and blessings upon the heads of the Latter-day Saints, the likes of which we have never seen. He has pleaded with us to experience the strengthening power of daily repentance, of doing and being a little better each day. He has encouraged the saints to hear him, which is the pattern for success, happiness, and joy in this life. He has delivered a bicentennial proclamation to the world, inviting all to know that the heavens are open and that God is making known his will for his beloved sons and daughters. He has invited the saints to embrace the future with faith in the Lord Jesus Christ, which unlocks the power of God in our lives. President Nelson has declared, "Prophets see ahead. They see the harrowing dangers the adversary has placed or will yet place in our path. Prophets also foresee the grand possibilities and privileges awaiting those who listen with the intent to obey. I testify that President Nelson was foreordained to become a watchman on the tower for our day." 2 Kings chapter 9, verse 17. A prophet who calls us to let God prevail and to gather Israel on both sides of the veil. We sing with enthusiasm the resounding hymn, "Israel, Israel, God is calling." May we as Latter-day Saints answer that call the way the boy Samuel did on his way to serving in his maturity as God's prophet. "Speak, Lord, for thy servant heareth." 1 Samuel chapter 3, verse 9. See also verse 10. End of the article, "Choose the Lord and His Prophet," by Elder Jeffrey R. Holland of the Quorum of the 12 Apostles. Read by David Shaw.
1: Blessings of a Gospel Perspective, by Elder Gary E. Stevenson of the Quorum of the 12 Apostles. A gospel perspective will give you greater clarity regarding how you think about your life priorities, solve problems, and face personal temptations. What a great blessing it is to be members of the Church of Jesus Christ in this dispensation, when a restoration of the keys of the kingdom and the fulfillment of prophecy allow us to witness firsthand the gospel mountain without hands shall roll forth until it has filled the whole earth. This prophecy, given by Daniel of the Old Testament and subsequently repeated in this dispensation, seems to be in the midst of its fulfillment as we observe over 3,300 organized stakes in the church today. In the past 50 years, membership in the church has grown from 2.1 million to more than 16 million. As impressive to me as is this prolific growth and change is the fact that the principles and practices of the gospel remain the same, including the divine governance model revealed for the Church of Jesus Christ. This model allows the organization of stakes designed to provide for a defense and for a refuge from the storm and from wrath when it shall be poured out without mixture upon the whole earth. Brothers and sisters, the Lord is generous in the blessings He grants to us. Understanding that blessings are a function of our obedience to commandments and that keeping commandments is a demonstration of our love of the Lord are valuable precepts to learn. Gospel principles such as these provide an important perspective for us. This leads to two points I would like to emphasize. I note that President Dallin H. Oaks, first counselor in the First Presidency, previously shared these two points with young single adults in 2015. Maintain a gospel perspective. President Oaks has said that perspective means to see all the facts in a meaningful relationship, the whole view. Here are some things you understand when you see from a gospel perspective. You are a child of a loving Heavenly Father. You are here on earth for a purpose, with the ability to make choices. For it must needs be that there is an opposition in all things. Jesus Christ is our Savior and Advocate with the Father. Consider what happens if your gospel perspective becomes the lens you look through in every aspect of your life. A gospel perspective will give you greater clarity regarding how you think about your life priorities, solve problems, and face personal temptations. This can truly affect your overall approach to your entire life and the various decisions you will make along the way. With this outlook, we know that the Lord desires that we partake of the sacrament each week and that we study the Scriptures and pray to Him daily. In addition, we know that Satan will tempt us not to follow our Savior or listen to the Holy Ghost's quiet promptings. We can then be more aware that the adversary strives to take away our agency and ability to withstand his efforts through addiction, including drugs and pornography. In stark contrast, the lens of the gospel gives us a clear vision of the importance of creating families, choosing to marry and raising children in righteousness. This view also opens our eyes to see that the adversary would like to destroy the family unit altogether and confuse gender roles, thus leading to a decrease in the value society places on the formation and building of families. Maintain a spiritual balance. President Oaks stated, "When young adults have the perspective, the overall view, it is vital for them to maintain spiritual balance in their lives. To do this, you must abstain from some of the attractions of the world and also do the things necessary to draw closer to the Savior. On one hand, you have many pressing issues and life priorities of all sizes and varieties, all needing attention, focus, and direction. The list for each of you may be quite different, based upon your personal circumstances. But within them, you will certainly find education, employment, marriage, and both emotional and physical wellness. Of course, your challenge is to balance these important life roles against your spirituality." President Oaks also counseled that you must be careful as you allocate your time so that you will not starve yourself spiritually during the time when your primary programmed activities are on other things. That principle explains why it is especially important for young adults to follow the counsel to attend their church meetings, serve in the church, have daily scripture study, have daily kneeling family prayer, and serve in church callings. In the midst of your personal and diverse needs, to balance life's pursuits and challenges with your spirituality, you will come to realize that balance is achievable. The Lord does not require you to do something you cannot accomplish. I heard President Thomas S. Monson on numerous occasions counsel that, "Whom the Lord calls, the Lord qualifies. I think this especially applies to members of the church. As daunting as keeping this balance may seem, I promise that one of the greatest miracles of your mortal existence will be your ability to find balance between your spirituality and other important life roles. This can take place in a way that will allow you not just to maintain your spirituality and life's important roles at status quo, but also to grow and develop in both of these important areas. The main reason this is possible is that the Lord is the fulcrum. He is the absolute center point of balance, and He has divine interest in you personally as one of His children. But this outcome is predicated on your appropriate focus and effort to find balance. From my observation and personal experience, it seems that we have a tendency throughout our life to tip more heavily one way or the other. To remain balanced in our lives requires our constant effort and care. Actively choose to stay steady. Interestingly, it can go both ways. There may be times when you find that you need to exercise care to keep clearly focused on your school or professional work, with church service done in church service time. However, remember to keep the Lord as your fulcrum so you can find your appropriate spiritual equilibrium. The Lord will help you. When we keep a gospel perspective, it is easy to understand the fundamental truth that the Lord will help us. A basic gospel principle is that we are children of loving heavenly parents. It is only natural for them to help us in every way to return to our heavenly home. I would like to share an example of how the Lord can help you. One of my youth leaders, Thad Carlson, shared it with me many years ago. Thad, who recently passed away, had an enormous impact on me while I was growing up. He was raised during the Great Depression, the ninth of 14 children. His family made a living by farming and raising cattle. It was a difficult time financially, and their greatest asset was their herd of cattle. In Thad's youth, one of his responsibilities was to care for and, when necessary, herd the cattle to assure that they found the best feed, a big job for a young boy. He was able to do this with the aid of a smart cow pony who knew exactly what to do with little direction. The pony was named Old Smokey. But Old Smokey had one fault. He never wanted to be caught. Whenever anyone approached him, he would run away, knowing that he was going to be put to work. One day, after Old Smokey was caught, bridled and saddled, young Thad rode out to the pasture where the cattle were grazing. The ground was dry, and so was the pasture. But Thad noticed that the grass outside the pasture, along the sides of some railroad tracks, was longer and greener. So he thought he would herd the cows outside the fenced pasture and let them enjoy some of the good feed along the railroad tracks. With the help of Old Smokey, Thad herded the cattle out of the pasture, where they began to move back and forth along the railroad tracks, feeding on the better, greener grass. The contented cows seemed to be taking care of themselves, so Thad got off his horse and sat on the reins of the bridle, enjoying the surroundings around him, playing and amusing himself. Looking to graze in green grass himself, however, Old Smokey eventually drifted away, his reins slipping out from under Thad. This idyllic and peaceful moment came to a crashing and abrupt halt when Thad suddenly heard a loud noise from far away. It was the whistle of an oncoming locomotive barreling down the very rail tracks where his cattle herd was lazily scattered right in front of him. He recognized that the consequences could be devastating to the herd, and also to his family, if he did not act quickly to get the cattle back into the pasture and away from the oncoming train. He felt that he would never be able to forgive himself for not fulfilling his trusted responsibility. Thad swiftly jumped to his feet and ran to grab the reins of Old Smokey. Old Smokey saw Thad coming and quickly danced away from him, not wanting to be caught. Breathless and desperate, with images of dead cows and family tragedy flashing through his mind, Thad knew he had to act fast. He later recorded what happened. "My primary teacher had taught us to pray and reinforce teachings learned from my mother. With no other recourse, I dropped to my knees and started to pray for help to clear the cows off the tracks." Thad didn't hear a voice, but a clear thought came to him. Notice how the cows can walk by Old Smokey, and he doesn't move. So now that you are on your knees, also get on your hands. Play like you're a cow, and crawl over to Old Smokey. Thad said, "I did. He didn't move. I grabbed his reins, led him to the fence, hopped on his back, and we raced like the wind to get the cows back into the pasture." Old Smokey was unusually brilliant at every twist and turn. Later, when Thad was in high school, it fully dawned on him that he had received a clear answer to his prayer in a critical time of need. He observed, "Angels administered to Old Smokey beyond my ability, and our family was spared a tragedy." Later, he said, "This was the first of many promptings that were to come to me. And whatsoever ye shall ask the Father in my name, which is right, believing that ye shall receive, behold, it shall be given unto you." We all have our cattle to clear off the railroad tracks before the train arrives. Our perils come in many different shapes and sizes. Some are even as serious as Thad's dangerous situation, with life-threatening or soul-threatening consequences for us or our loved ones. Other situations we face may not have such serious consequences, but nevertheless weigh heavily on our minds and hearts. One thing is certain. Each of us will have adversity and affliction in our lives because they are part of our mortal experience. But remember, the Lord will help us. I love these words found in the Book of Mormon. We see that God is mindful of every people, whatsoever land they may be in. Yea, he numbereth his people, and his bowels of mercy are over all the earth. That means each of us. What a great comfort to know that the Lord will help us. Faith, Hope, and Gospel Perspective. By way of summary, I encourage you to remember to maintain a gospel perspective. Look at the world around you through the lens of the gospel of Jesus Christ. Maintain a spiritual balance. We all face challenges and opportunities in our various life roles, and they are best served when we balance them with our faith in Jesus Christ and in His atonement. Finally, have faith and hope that the Lord will help you. This knowledge is what helps you confidently face the challenges that are an inevitable part of your mortal mission. From a devotional address, A Gospel Perspective, given at Brigham Young University, Hawaii, on September 19, 2017. End of the article, Blessings of a Gospel Perspective, by Elder Gary E. Stevenson of the Quorum of the Twelve Apostles. Read by Van Farnworth.
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0: In this room, on April the 3rd in 1836, there was fulfilled a prophecy which had been given more than 2,000 years before. The closing words of the Old Testament given by the prophet Malachi prophesy that, "Behold, I will send you Elijah the prophet before the coming of the great and dreadful day of the Lord, and he shall turn the hearts of the fathers to the children, and the hearts of the children to the fathers, lest I come and smite the earth with a curse." And when the angel Moroni appeared to the prophet Joseph Smith, he quoted many scriptures. Among them, this one was separated out and appears as the second section of the Doctrine and Covenants. Then on that day, in 1836, Joseph Smith and Oliver Cowdery, in this room, had knelt in Solomon's silent prayer, and after rising from prayer, he said, "The veil was taken from our minds, and the eyes of our understanding were open, and we saw the Lord standing upon the breastwork of the pulpit." The Lord spoke to them, and then Moses appeared and committed to them the keys of the gathering of Israel. Elias committed to them the keys of the gospel of Abraham, and then it happened. Elijah the prophet came, giving that same statement, the turning of the hearts of the fathers to the children and the hearts of the children to the fathers. And he said, "By this you may know that the great and dreadful day of the Lord is at the gates." Now, in our day, the marvelous work is moving forward. The family history work, the temple work, in which families are being united for all eternity. And in a world that's degrading itself with the dissolution of families, this work goes forward across the world. It is a supernal work. It is a work designed of the Lord and introduced by himself as he came to this spot and introduced the prophet Elijah, who gave the keys of this work. I bear testimony that Jesus is the Christ. This is a supernal work. The mind of man could not have conceived it. It is true. Jesus is the Christ. He lives. He directs and leads this church. And this I bear solemn testimony in the name of Jesus Christ. Amen.
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2: Be not afraid. Believe our Lord Jesus Christ. By Elder Garrett W. Gong of the Quorum of the Twelve Apostles. Our Savior's invitation to be not afraid, only believe, can help us in our daily lives. Years ago, when I was a very young boy, I visited my relatives in Honolulu, Hawaii, USA. Everyone was kind, but one night I became homesick. I hid under the bed and would not come out until my aunt coaxed me out to go get French fries. Perhaps you have felt so homesick you wanted to cry and hide under your bed. At times, we feel alone, unsure, apprehensive. We may feel ill or wish we could do something over. In such moments, which we each feel, our Savior says, "Be not afraid, only believe," from Mark 5, verse 36. There are many ways and many reasons we feel uncertainty, doubt, or fear, or are lonely or afraid, but each is an opportunity to grow. Fear and faith do not exist at the same time, just as light and darkness do not. Believe our Lord Jesus Christ. Be not afraid. Only believe. I would like to share how our Savior's invitation to be not afraid, only believe, can help us in our daily lives. We can hold on to things of eternal worth. As a young Honolulu teenager, my mother, Jean Shar Gong, met missionaries from the Church of Jesus Christ of Latter-day Saints, recognized gospel truth, and was baptized, the only member of her family to join at that time. She later married in the temple, raised and nurtured 3 children, 11 grandchildren, and now 11 great-grandchildren. She has served faithfully in church callings, including arranging flowers for the chapel and typing patriarchal blessings for her husband, who served many years as a patriarch. My mother's lifelong faith, hope, and charity make her a pioneer in our now four-generation gospel family. She has walked with faith in every footstep throughout her life. When we embark on life's journey, we do not know where it will take us, nor may we know exactly where we will want to go. But if we will not be afraid, only believe, we can spiritually create a future where we become a true and strong link in our eternal family chain. We can leave aside that which entices but brings no lasting satisfaction. Through the atonement of Jesus Christ, we can keep every good feeling, every good relationship, every good deed, and leave behind every sorrow, worry, and care. All things can work together for our good. In a priesthood leadership meeting with Elder Neil A. Maxwell of the Quorum of the Twelve Apostles, I learned the promise in Doctrine and Covenants 90, verse 24, reflects two conditions. The verse reads, "Search diligently, pray always, and be believing, and all things shall work together for your good." For this verse to be true, the person making the promise must know how all things work together, and the person must know how they work together for our good. There is such a person. God, our loving Heavenly Father, and His Son, our Savior Jesus Christ, can promise all things can work together for our good because they know how all things can work together, and they know what is good for us. In fact, they know us better and love us more than we know or love ourselves. In decisions relating to a sometimes uncertain future, we can be certain of God's love for us and of our love for each other. We can thus not be afraid, only believe. We can be made whole and clean. Our Savior first declared His ministry, fulfilling prophecy, with these words, "The Spirit of the Lord is upon me, because He hath anointed me to preach the gospel to the poor. He hath sent me to heal the brokenhearted, to preach deliverance to the captives, and recovering of sight to the blind, to set at liberty them that are bruised, to preach the acceptable year of the Lord." From Luke chapter 4, verses 18 and 19. Our Savior desires to heal us physically and spiritually. And physical and spiritual are closely connected. Whole and clean are the terms the Scriptures often use to describe Jesus' healing. The atonement of Jesus Christ heals us from the awful monster of death and hell. Death, the physical death of the body, and hell, the spiritual death which separates us from Heavenly Father. See 2 Nephi 9, verse 10. Our Savior wants to make us whole. Our Savior wants to make us clean. He can and will mend our bodies and spirits. In due course, He will remove every sickness and infirmity. In due course, He will cleanse every repented sin and misdeed. As we repent, He will help us forgive others, including ourselves. Believe. Brothers and sisters, be not afraid, only believe. Believe God is our loving Heavenly Father. Jesus Christ is our Savior and Redeemer. Believe the family is the most important unit in time and eternity. Act with faith and commitment to become the eternal companion you want to marry someday. And please remember that in this mortality, eternity comes a day at a time. Make your family a happy, forever family. Not simply a happy family or simply a forever family. Believe the Book of Mormon is the Word of God. I am a witness that those who ponder in their hearts the message the Book of Mormon contains and then ask God, the Eternal Father, in the name of Christ if the book is true, will gain a testimony of the Book of Mormon's truth and divinity by the power of the Holy Ghost. Believe the mercy, merits, and grace of God. Believe also the law of the harvest. Today's decisions and actions bring tomorrow's blessings. When we obtain any blessing from God, it is by obedience to that law upon which it is predicated. D&C 130, verse 21. Finally, when you are uncertain, lonely, undecided, embarrassed, ashamed, angry, or otherwise afraid, as we may each feel at times, please remember our Savior. He is always here with us, inviting gently, powerfully, lovingly, "Be not afraid, only believe." From a BYU Hawaii devotional address, given on September 24th, 2013. End of the article, Be Not Afraid, Believe Our Lord Jesus Christ. Read by Scott Christopher.
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4: Last week we told you about Joseph Smith Sr. and Lucy Mack Smith and their enduring devotion to the work of the Restoration. Tonight we'll continue that narrative with Mother Smith and the heartrending events that surrounded the martyrdom of her two sons, Joseph and Hiram, in June of 1844. Then, later on in the show, we'll talk about Joseph Smith Jr.'s brothers and sisters. What of them and of their place in Mormonism?
6: Sherilyn D. Howcroft.
7: Lucy was living with Emma Smith at the time of the martyrdom. The bodies of Joseph and Hiram were brought back to Nauvoo, and the family gathered to the bodies of their husbands, their brothers, their sons. In this point of agony, Lucy cries out, my God, why hast thou forsaken this family? And she hears a voice respond, I have taken them to myself that they might find rest. Sarah Granger Kimball, several days after the martyrdom, came to visit Lucy. And she recalls coming into this room and approaching Mother Smith, and she specifically stated this. I approached her, meaning Mother Smith. She extended her trembling hand towards me, which I clasped in silence. She, biting her lips, motioned me to be seated by her side, I think for 3 minutes. The silence was only broken by smothered sobs from various parts of the room, during which time the pressure of her trembling hand and the heaving of her swollen bosom spoke, as it were, volumes to my heart. It was then that I vainly wished for power of speech to console the afflicted. At last I ventured to say, Mother Smith, how are you today? She replied, oh, I can't tell, for my poor heart does ache so. How could they kill my poor boys? Oh, how could they kill them when they were so precious? I am sure they would not harm anybody in the world, but they would have done everybody good. There was poor Hiram. What could they kill him for? He was always mild. Then turning to Lucy, her youngest daughter, she said, don't you know, Lucy, how mild Hiram always was? A month after the murders of Joseph and Hiram, Samuel died as well. From incidents related to outrunning the mob. So within a matter of months, Mother Smith had lost three sons.
6: Kyle R. Walker.
8: Out of the 11 members of the family, only five are left. You got Lucy Mack Smith, Mother Smith, her three daughters, and William. That's all that's left. So out of those nine siblings, you have the three sisters and one surviving son, William, who's on a mission to the east at the time of the martyrdom and will remain there for over a year, which I think is significant.
7: Wilford Woodruff went to see Mother Smith in August of 44. He said that Mother Smith's heart was broken and that she couldn't understand the viciousness and the meanness of the Gentiles toward her family. She begged Wilford Woodruff to give her a blessing. And Wilford Woodruff, of course, complied. In that blessing, he referred to her as the greatest mother in Israel. Specifically, he blessed her with this. The sons thou hast born and cherished are the most noble spirits that have ever graced humanity or tabernacled in flesh. Thou hast lived and stood to see the fall of thy sons by the rage of Gentile hands, and like an impenetrable rock in the midst of the mighty deep, thou hast remained unmoved until God has given thee the desires of thy heart in seeing the keys of the kingdom of God held in the hands of thy posterity, so planted in the earth that they shall never be taken from it until he reigns whose right it is to reign. He further goes on to tell her that she will be held in honorable remembrance in the hearts of the righteous. And she has been. She is still referred to as Mother Smith.
4: In the fall of 1844 and through part of 1845, Mother Smith, with the help of Howard and Martha Jane Corey, commenced the writing of her history.
7: We know that the history was possibly completed by July of 1845, when copyright was obtained in Illinois for the publication of that manuscript, but definitely by October of 1845. In a conference, a church conference in that year, Mother Smith stood up and told the congregation that her history was finished, and she desired for it to be printed before they went out west. There was a motion in the conference bring Mother Smith out west. And Mother Smith made the mention that she would like to go out west, but she asked that her bones be, after she had passed away, that her bones be taken back to Illinois, where she could be buried by her family.
4: Mother Smith always maintained the most amicable of feelings towards the saints in the West.
7: During the 1850s, there were several Latter-day Saints from the Salt Lake Valley, who went back to Illinois to visit Mother Smith. There was Hannah Tapfield King, a poetess and author, Horace Eldridge, Frederick Piercy, who is well known for the lithograph that he completed of Lucy, and Enoch Tripp. Hannah Tapfield King recalls seeing Mother Smith propped up in bed with pillows, and how she was so impressed with her, for she was no ordinary woman. And she, being the poetess that she was, she talked about how the only way she could describe Mother Smith was in poetry, and she felt like prose just wasn't adequate to describe Mother Smith. But in the process of her interaction with Mother Smith, a mother's blessing was bestowed upon the group. Those were Lucy's words. Probably one of the most exuberant interactions that Lucy had with these visitors was with Enoch Tripp. Enoch came into her room. She was in bed and very feeble. And he told her who he was. And she rose up in bed. She put her arms around his neck and kissed him. And she exclaimed how happy she was to see him, and she could die in peace now that she had beheld his face from the valleys of the mountains. In conversation with Tripp, she told him that for 2 years she had desired to come out west, but there were those who prevented her from doing so. The implication, although never specified, was Emma. In their conversation, she told Tripp to specifically give her love to Brigham and Heber and all of the other righteous saints, for her heart was with them.
4: Lucy Mack Smith died May the 14th, 1856. Her grandson, Joseph III, was with her at the last.
7: Grandmother died the morning of the 14th of May, last easily and with her senses to the last moment. And we trust she has no wish to return from the bourne. She appeared somewhat fearful of death a little while before he came, yet appeared resigned afterwards. I sat by her and held her hand in mine till death relieved her. There is a sense in Lucy Mack Smith's life of an incomparable, inordinate amount of faith in God. She was absolutely certain that God would fight her battles, that he would assist the Smith family in all that they did. She records in her history, as her final and concluding remarks to the history, "The testimony which I have given is true and will stand forever. And the same will be my testimony in the day of God Almighty, when I shall meet him concerning whom I have testified, where the brief authority of the unjust man will shrink to nothingness before him who is the Lord of lords and God of gods, and where the righteousness of the just shall exalt them in the scale wherein he weigheth the hearts of men." Above all else, Lucy was faithful. That is part of what made her so extraordinary, is the amount of faith that she possessed. And her crowning jewel was her family. It always was, and it always would be. She was so convinced of the truthfulness of the work that Joseph was doing that she had nerve beyond what most women would even dare.
4: There were 11 children born to Joseph Sr. and Lucy Mack Smith. Of those 11, 9 survived to adulthood. The following represents some of what we know about those children.
6: Jeffrey O. Johnson.
3: One thing we do know about Joseph's family is that they were very supportive of his calling. His oldest brother, Alvin, who had been trying to get a new home for the family and trying to get the family in a better condition, did support Joseph, but he died before Joseph was able to get the plates and start his work. Hiram, the next brother, 5 years older than Joseph, was really an important part of the whole work of Joseph Smith, supportive through their whole lives, and then of course they ended up being killed together. He was seen as a counselor to Joseph Smith in the first presidency. He was seen as an assistant president and then the presiding patriarch when his father died. So Hiram was always there to support Joseph. The next child was Sophronia, a sister. She was married when the church was organized, but she and her husband also became involved with the church and was an important part of the church.
4: For a time, Sophronia considered moving west with the saints.
8: She was married to a man named William McClary, and he was preparing a wagon to go west. He had actually gone on to winter quarters and was coming back for Sophronia when we think he died. And so he passes away, and Sophronia then chooses to stay with Mother Smith and the sisters there, William as well.
3: Samuel Smith was also a real support. He had been the first missionary to go out with the Book of Mormon. The sad thing about him is he rode to Carthage when he heard about his brother's death. Was there to help them load the bodies on the wagons. When he got back to Nauvoo, he wasn't feeling very well. He was ill, and he died within a month. So the only one boy that was left of the family was William.
4: William Smith was 6 years younger than Joseph Jr. and was called as a member of the first quorum of the 12 apostles in this dispensation.
3: He and Joseph often had conflict, and sometimes their father had to break that up, as we know from Joseph Smith's journal.
8: William had a great influence on the family, I think. William struggled with authority throughout his life. And as he returns to Nauvoo, May 4th, 1845, now remember, that's about a year after the martyrdom. So he's not there for, you know, the mantle of Joseph on Brigham, any of those kinds of experiences. But he does declare his full support of Brigham Young while he's in the East. He's presiding over the Eastern branches. His wife is very sick with dropsy. He manages to get her back to Nauvoo, and she dies within 3 weeks of returning to Nauvoo. William then has a difficult summer. He's ordained patriarch of the church, but struggles with authority throughout that summer. Although he's ordained patriarch and has supported Brigham Young as the successor of Joseph Smith and recognizes him as president of the Quorum of the Twelve at the time, eventually his position shifts. Initially, William Smith is promoting Joseph Smith III as the successor to his father. William Smith does practice plural marriage, and when his followers find that out, they no longer follow William. And so eventually then he loses most of his following, settles down, doesn't practice polygamy after the year 1857 that we're aware of, settles in a place called Elkader, Iowa, and that's where he'll spend the remaining 40 years of his life. Does join the RLDS Church. Negotiates with Joseph Smith III on a position that I don't think he was ever content with, but does become a missionary in the Reorganized Church.
4: Catherine was born in 1814 and lived longer than any of the children of Joseph and Lucy Mack Smith.
3: She married and was supportive of Joseph, lived in Illinois after the saints left.
8: Her husband was outside of the church during that time period, was not a faithful member of the church at the time.
3: She always had a testimony of her brother. She told these missionaries how much, how fond she was of the missionary program, and it reminded her of the early days of the church, that she had joined the Reorganized Church also. Brigham Young helped her and her family. When she asked for help, they needed money to, when she was older, and she and Brigham Young sent her money to help her because she was part of Joseph's family.
8: I'll just tell you one story about Catherine, who stays right in Hancock County, Illinois. In fact, she settles right near some of those who had marched to Carthage. And if you can imagine how that would be, to be a sister of Joseph Smith and still stay in that same area. They experienced much persecution staying there. Their children were even shot at one point. Weren't killed, but they were shot at by some of the neighbors. And they were shunned socially. There's one account of Catherine's son Solomon, who was dating a young woman there and hoping to marry her when her father broke it off because of Solomon's tie to Mormonism. And so it just broke his heart. He never got over that.
4: Don Carlos Smith was born in 1816 in Norwich, Vermont, just before the family moved to Palmyra.
8: Let me talk about Don Carlos Smith. Don Carlos Smith, Joseph Smith's youngest brother, I think had in common with Joseph a charismatic personality. People seemed to be drawn to Don Carlos Smith. In fact, he serves a mission with his father in the fall of 1830. So at the age of around 14 years old, he goes with his father to visit Joseph Smith Sr.'s family. And there they make contact with John Smith, whose son is George A. Smith, later in the first presidency of the church. And they have much success among Joseph Smith Sr.'s siblings, as well as his parents. Emma said of Don Carlos Smith that when outfitted in his Nauvoo Legion uniform and on horseback, he was the most handsome man she had ever seen. 6'4", very good looking, and was well respected among the saints. His greatest contribution to the church comes through his efforts as a printer. He works on several of the newspapers, the Elder's Journal, Messenger and Advocate, the Times and Seasons at Nauvoo. He's also a key player in the publication of the third edition of the Book of Mormon in 1840. He and his printing partner, Ebenezer Robinson, lead out in printing the Book of Mormon, and there's some miraculous events that transpire with that publication.
3: As a young man in his mid-20s, he died, leaving a widow and children. His widow married a non-Mormon and went to California. And his daughter, Josephine, became an important literary person in California.

0: And she took care of her mother. After the saints left, her mother lived with her until near the end of her life, when her mother moved in with Emma and ended her life there with Emma.
1: The Smiths, they were a people of exceptional stature for the time, and not just spiritually, but physically as well. They were tall, with a propensity for sports.
0: People described the Smith family as extra tall, big, the brothers as big men, and also the sisters as tall women. So even throughout their lives, they're seen as tall people.
2: William Smith was 6'3" in his stocking feet, according to his son. There's also accounts, there's an account from Joseph Smith III that says that Joseph Smith the Senior was surpassed by none of his sons in height. So it's hard to know. And we get some different accounts, and sometimes those accounts tend to grow with the posterity. Yeah. They want him to be taller and taller, but we have some early accounts that the Smiths were tall men. If you saw the Smiths coming down the street in Palmyra, that was a force to be reckoned with. Very strong, athletic. In fact, there's some neat accounts that have survived of Joseph Smith Sr. wrestling with his son Joseph, and that Joseph Sr. Was famed as a wrestler and never lost but one person, says the accounts. And I don't know if that's true or not, but wrestling was a family tradition in the Smith household, and that there was one occasion when Joseph Sr. was again wrestling with his namesake son, and Father Smith was quite distraught because Joseph Jr. had thrown him that particular time.
1: The Smith sisters, Sophronia, Catherine, and Lucy, they maintained a close relationship throughout their lives, often visiting one another, tending each other's children.
2: There's one account. Catherine is very poor. She's a widow. And Sophronia, her older sister, steps in and offers to raise one of her children to help out financially. And so she takes this son of Catherine's, provides him with an education, both common and cadet schools, and he forms a very close attachment to his Aunt Sophronia. Emma's given a lot of credit for taking care of Lucy Mack Smith in her final years, and rightfully so, but Lucy Millikan actually cared for, Lucy Millikan, daughter Lucy, actually cared for Mother Smith for a number of years as well after the martyrdom. Those sisters were there with Mother Smith in the 1850 census. They're all living together out in a town called Webster, formerly Ramus, during the Nauvoo years. They're all living together out there. And so they maintained a close affinity for one another. In fact, Catherine, Joseph Smith's sister Catherine, her sons acted as pallbearers at Emma's funeral. And so they stayed close to Emma as well, and even named some of their children. One of their children were named for Emma. And so they maintained those relationships out in the Midwest after the martyrdom.
1: Now, while most of the Smith family remained in the Midwest after 1846, Mary Fielding Smith, the widow of Hiram, on the other hand, well, she went west to Utah taking her children, as did the son of Samuel Harrison Smith. He also went west.
2: Samuel H.B. Smith was his name, his only son, did come west and serves several missions for the church. And so he comes west. A sister of his eventually comes west later on and is rebaptized when she comes out west. But that's about it out of those children.
0: The brothers and sisters of Joseph seem to have a desire to have this connection with their Utah cousins. And so they did welcome them when they came and visited. George A. Smith, Brigham Young's counselor, was their first cousin. His father was Joseph Smith Sr.'s brother. And Samuel Smith's son, Samuel Harrison Bailey Smith, visited them a lot as they went through. And they talked about how they bore their testimony of Joseph.
1: While the children of Joseph and Lucy Mack Smith maintained amicable relations with their cousins in the West, the grandchildren did not. And unfortunately,

0: Fortunately, some of the Utah cousins reciprocated.
1: These brothers and sisters' children mostly all became very active in the reorganized church. And that there they build a kind of a wall between them and the and their Utah cousins. So often their children would argue with their cousins that came. And these children helped support the anti-polygamy things that were going on in Utah, which was causing lots of problems. So that caused, it seems like the first generation didn't have the antagonism that the second generation developed. Joseph Smith Sr.'s brothers, who were members of the church, followed Brigham Young to Utah. His brother John Smith became the presiding officer here in Utah when Brigham Young went back to winter quarters to pick his family up. John Smith's son, George A. Smith, was an apostle and became Brigham Young's counselor, also church historian. Brigham Young depended on George A. Smith to kind of have the relationship with the Smith family. But there were other Smith families that came to Utah, including his brother Asel, who came here also.
0: When her husband was murdered at Carthage, Emma Smith had four small children and one on the way. And her oldest was only 13.
2: And the first concern, of course, for Emma was, how do I provide for these children?
0: Next week on the Joseph Smith Papers, the children of Joseph and Emma Smith. I'm Glenn Rawson. Thanks for joining us.
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4: Just keep trying. From the Church of Jesus Christ of Latter-day Saints.
5: Joining me in the studio today is Sister Barbara Thompson, second counselor in the General Relief Society presidency, and Sister Jana Staples, member of the Relief Society General Board. Sister Thompson, Sister Staples, thank you both for joining us.
6: We're so happy to be here.
7: It's great to be here.
6: Thank you,
7: Sharon. Thank you.
5: During the construction of the Nauvoo Temple, a group of sisters desired to organize to support the building effort. Eliza R. Snow drafted bylaws for this new group. When she showed them to the Prophet Joseph Smith, he responded, "Tell the sisters their offering is accepted of the Lord, and he has something better for them." Later, Joseph said, "I will organize the women under the priesthood after the pattern of the priesthood." Sister Thompson, could you tell us, what does it mean to you that the Relief Society was organized under the pattern of the priesthood? What is the pattern of the priesthood?
7: One way that I can explain that is by using a quote from Sister Julie B. Beck. She said, "We operate in the manner of the priesthood, which means that we seek, receive, and act on revelation, make decisions and counsels, and concern ourselves with caring for individuals one by one. Ours is the priesthood purpose to prepare ourselves for the blessings of eternal life by making and keeping covenants. Therefore, like our brethren who hold the priesthood, ours is a work of salvation, service, and becoming a holy people." Oh, I love that quote. And that helps me to center my thoughts around revelation, counsels, ministering, and covenants. And so I think when we're operating with those principles in mind, we're operating under the authority of the priesthood and after the pattern of the priesthood.
6: You know, the very last line in that quote says, "Our work is a work of salvation." And that is why the Lord created Relief Society. When Relief Society was organized in Nauvoo, they were saving souls. And Relief Society is part of the restoration. Even in the new handbook, there is a section about the history, and it says this: "The Relief Society was divinely made, divinely authorized, divinely instituted, divinely ordained of God." I love the quote that Sister Beck has used. It's from President Packer, and it explains so much our connection with the priesthood and how we can follow those priesthood patterns. She quoted President Packer by saying, "Attendance at the Sunday meeting is but a small part of our duty." He explained, "The Relief Society, the Prophet Joseph Smith told us, is organized after the pattern of the priesthood. When a man holds the priesthood, it requires full dedication and loyalty. If you sisters follow after that pattern, you will serve your organization, your cause, the Relief Society. Service in the Relief Society magnifies and sanctifies each individual sister. Your membership in Relief Society should be ever with you." And I've often thought of that as I have seen the priesthood and how they have magnified in their callings, that Relief Society will be ever with us as we go about our service.
7: I love the fact that we're called to callings by one who holds the priesthood, and he calls us with that authority and then in turn gives that authority for us to act. And that is such a wonderful thing. In this church, we're organized in presidencies, and a president will be called, and she or he will choose their counselors, and then those counselors will be called, and each of us will be set apart by one who has the authority of the priesthood. And so it is a great comfort to me to know that everything we do, if we strive to live by these principles, everything we will do will be after the manner and after this pattern.
5: You know, you're describing something that's really interesting. You're talking about Relief Society functioning under the pattern or the way that priesthood is organized. And one of those is councils, one of them is seeking revelation, one of them is operating in presidencies. You both serve in general councils at the highest level of Relief Society in the church. Can you give some examples that you're comfortable sharing about how you have sought and applied revelation to your calling as part of this pattern of the priesthood?
6: You know, I think I have a new understanding and appreciation about council since my husband has become bishop, and I hope it's okay if I share that perspective. As our ward Relief Society president meets with my husband, they discuss the concerns in the ward. And then I see when he comes home how his burden is lifted because of what he has shared with the Relief Society president. And after they meet, I know that she goes and prayerfully determines how to implement and support the bishop in his concerns. And she will do it through, you'll see it in a Sunday meeting or a weekday meeting, or training visiting teachers or ministering one-on-one. And there's one experience that was a great example of this. When my husband became bishop, he became aware of a girl that was in the ward who was 14 years old, and she was a member of a less active family. She was investigating the church, but was really confused and wasn't sure about the gospel and where it would take her. And so one time he met in a ward council, and he was thinking about this young girl. And he asked the Ward Relief Society president, I believe the young women's president was there also. They talked about what kind of ways they could help this young girl. And they determined that they were going to make a concerted effort and then report back to him how this girl was doing and how her progress was and if she was able to learn more about the gospel. And so this good Relief Society president and young women's president did all they could. They invited her to their home. They even took her to Temple Square and answered her question there. I remember the Relief Society president said, "I even had her come and clean with me in my house." These young girls in the mutual, in the young women's organization, put their arms around her also, and it made all the difference. Eventually, this young girl was baptized and obviously converted to the church. Because this Relief Society and Young Women's Presidency counseled together as a presidency and then went back to the ward council and received counsel from everybody in that group, it was because of that and many other people that blessed this young girl is the reason why she was converted, and of course her own effort. And I'm so appreciative of this good family who is now studying and investigating the church also so they can become active again.
7: You know, we're blessed on a daily basis, it seems like, with the power of the priesthood and with the opportunity of counseling together with our priesthood advisors. One thing that comes vividly to my mind is the many times over the past several years as we've worked on the Church Handbook of Instructions that came out recently, one would not imagine the number of hours that we went over that book, over every page of the Relief Society section, and the number of hours we spent in discussion and in prayer and trying to discern what would be the best way to proceed. And one of the things that I admired most and learned so much about the priesthood was that value of having a priesthood advisor there, that after we had done the very best we could and had received the revelation that we could, then we had the opportunity to discuss this with our priesthood advisors. And with that working together, that became so much better than we could have ever done without that counsel. So seeking that revelation and then having that counseling together with our priesthood advisors, it turned out to be a blessing and a revelatory process, even though at times it was very difficult and a lot of hard work.
8: It's interesting to hear you talk about that. I've heard Sister Beck say that revelation is scattered among us. One of the powers of councils is that different people get different pieces of the story, and then the revelatory process that you talked about is putting it all together.
7: That's right, because there isn't usually a whole group that gets the exact answer at the same time. We each bring a piece of it, and we each bring our perspective and our opinion and our insight. And, of course, we strive to diligently prepare ourselves spiritually that we'd be able to have the answers to those questions. And so that is one example that I can think of where revelation and counseling together has helped in my calling.
6: It really helped when I saw the Worldwide Leadership Training last November. What a great example that was about counseling. As I saw that panel converse, I saw that they all had equal voice and their opinions were respected. I saw how they each came prepared. They had their scriptures in front of them and they were ready to work as a council. And the thing that impressed me probably the very most was the spirit that they had with them and how they were open to that revelation.
8: You know, the church is made up of councils and people who have leadership responsibilities, and even in families. Families are the most basic form of council. Would you talk more about the role of women in councils of the church and how women can work effectively in a council setting, either in the church or in their own families?
7: Sometimes counseling together isn't a natural thing for any of us. We tend to come to conclusions on our own. And I think that once we've had the opportunity to experience the power of counseling together, we don't want to do it any other way. But think how when a couple counsels together, this is a couple who love each other. They want the best for one another and for their family. And so they're counseling together to come up with the solutions that will help them the most. And it's a beautiful thing to watch. I didn't realize until I was older what an impact that was having on our family. But we, as children, participated in that counseling process in our family. It was fun. And I felt that I was important, that I was a member of this family that was just as important as anyone else. And it was great. It was a testimony builder for me.
8: Visiting teaching is obviously one of the ways that women in the church concern themselves about caring for individuals and working with people one-on-one. Sister Thompson, you based your last General Relief Society meeting talk on visiting teaching. And sometimes we have this emotional reaction against those words, visiting teaching. We think that it means a certain thing. But how can we think about visiting teaching in a new way?
7: I think visiting, more than any one thing, gives us a chance to watch over and strengthen and care for one another, to teach one another. Sometimes we look at it as an assignment or a job rather than a real opportunity to minister. And I think a lot of different things happen in a home when you're visiting two-on-one or one-on-one, and you're just visiting with a woman, and she can see you and talk to you and look into your eyes and your faces, and she can see if you care about her. I think when women connect in that way, that they're able to strengthen and bless each other more than in just about any other setting. Yes, we can strengthen each other in in classroom settings or in an activity or other places like that. But when we have that one-on-one experience, I think that is the chance for me to really tell someone from my heart, I love you, I care about you. What you do makes a difference to me, not because I've been assigned to be here, but because I really do want the best for you and for your family. And so I think that it's hard to convey that to others as well as in that visiting teaching setting.
6: I think having an experience with visiting teaching has changed so many of us, and we're just never the same again after we have an experience where we know the Lord is depending on us. I just recently attended a ward. It was a very young Relief Society presidency that was conducting and in charge. The Relief Society president had asked her first counselor if she would give the lesson on visiting teaching. This counselor was just young. She was probably only 24. She bore such a strong testimony of visiting teaching. And afterwards, I visited with her and I asked her, where did that come from? And she said, you know, when I was 21, there was a tragedy that happened in our ward. The bishop came to me knowing that I was the visiting teacher of this good family and asked me if I would go and minister to this family. And I had to dig down deep and become very prayerful to know how to help this family. I had so little experience in life, and then I was going to have to help this family who had faced such a tragedy. It was because of that experience, she says, I will always know that I'm on the Lord's errand when I'm visiting teaching.
7: You know, since we're speaking on priesthood and how priesthood and Relief Society work together, I think visiting teaching is another example of how the Lord has set a pattern in place to be able to help us to reach every member. It's the bishop's responsibility to be the shepherd of this flock. He has the keys of ministering and of taking care of the people in that ward, but it is pretty hard for him to do it without good home teachers and good visiting teachers. And I think this is another area where we really assist the bishop to strengthen that ward by honestly and genuinely extending friendship and love and ministering to each woman in the ward through visiting teaching.
6: I just saw that in action about a week or so ago. I just went to the Salt Lake Temple and saw a beautiful family sealed. They had three boys and one girl. And the boys just had perfect little haircuts, and they had their white shirt and white ties, of course. And the little girl, who was barely two, just was so still during that sealing. I will always remember, but really the story starts before that, because there was a group of visiting teachers and home teachers that decided that they were going to fulfill their purpose and to assist in bringing this family back to the gospel. It took a few years, but because of that, this family was sealed. It was with the priesthood and the Relief Society working together that blessing came to be.
7: Right from the very beginning, Joseph Smith instructed the sisters in the early Relief Society meetings that knowledge and intelligence would flow to this society. It is through the priesthood and because of the priesthood that that flows. I probably should read his statement. I just love it. He said, "This society is to get instruction through the order which God has established, through the medium of those appointed to lead. And I now turn the key to you in the name of God, and this society shall rejoice, and knowledge and intelligence shall flow down from this time. This is the beginning of better days to this society." I love that, and I love the place it holds in our history. One night, I remember, it was when I was on the general board years ago, and we came out one evening after board meeting. They were cleaning out under the church office buildings and were throwing away a bunch of old display units. And these words were on a piece of plywood, and it was painted, and it was nice. And I said, "Well, what are you doing with those?" "Well, we're going to be taking them to the dump." And I said, "Oh, can I have that?" And so that now sits in my garage. And every time I pull into my garage, I can see sitting there against the wall is that statement that I now turn the key to you, and this society shall rejoice, and knowledge and intelligence shall flow down. And again, this is after the manner of the priesthood. This is because of the priesthood.
8: You're listening to the Mormon Channel Relief Society program. We're visiting with Sister Barbara Thompson, who's the second counselor in the General Relief Society presidency, and Sister Jana Staples, who's a member of the Relief Society General Board. We're talking about revelation, decision-making in councils, the ways that we care for individuals one-on-one, and the ways that we help people make and keep covenants in the temple. These are the ways that we operate in the church, but specifically in Relief Society, under the pattern of the priesthood. And Sister Thompson, a little while ago, you talked about that Relief Society and priesthood are connected. Would you just talk a little bit more about that and how you feel they are connected?
7: Well, Joseph Smith instructed, again, in the early meetings of Relief Society, he said, all must act in concert or nothing can be done. And I think that's exactly our charge. We've seen that throughout history. In the early days and today, we know that as we work in partnership with the priesthood, that we will be able to do the things that we need to do to prepare women and their families to receive the blessings of eternal life. That's the whole reason for Relief Society. And Joseph Smith started right off with reminding sisters that we act in harmony and in concert, in unity. And of course, we act with charity and kindness and love as well. And then I love how he promised that as we abided by those principles, that we would have the angels to join us, that they could not be restrained from being our associates. And that is exactly what we need, I feel, to be able to operate in these days, is the association of the angels and of the heavens and of revelation to be able to help us and guide us.
6: Sharon, I love the quote from Sister Eliza R. Snow. She was the second general president of the Relief Society, and I have it here, and she taught, "Relief Society cannot exist without the priesthood, from the fact that it derives all its authority and influence from that source." Mm. When I think of that quote, I think of an experience I had back in 1984. I had the opportunity to go to Adam on Diamond, and it was my first time visiting that beautiful place, and it was so beautiful. It was lush and green, and the hills were beautiful, and it was something that I will always remember. But was more impressive to me, even more than the landscape, was really the significance of the place. This is where Adam and Eve lived with their family. And I thought about that and how it really did feel like an outdoor temple. You cannot go there without being touched by the spiritual magnitude of this place. And this is where Adam dwelt, and that the largest priesthood meeting in the history of the earth will be there. I have often looked to this, to our first parents, as our great example. They worked together as priesthood leader and the role of a woman. You saw how they labored together in the garden and how they bore responsibility as parents together and how they worshiped the Lord in prayer together. And they taught their children how to have a gospel-centered home. The priesthood and the Relief Society have been connected from the very beginning. And every time I go to Adam on Diamond, which it's only been a handful, I think about that and I think what great examples they have been.
8: It's been said that women don't hold the priesthood, but they have access to all the blessings of the priesthood. And I wondered if you could just comment on that a little bit. How would you define or describe what the blessings of the priesthood are that are available to everybody in the church?
7: One of the places that we receive the blessings of the priesthood, and probably in its greatest form, is in the temple. And we go there on our own to receive our own endowment, and then we also go there to be sealed together with an eternal companion. And the blessings there, the fullness that we find there in the temple, is available to every person, man and woman. Of course, the greatest blessings are to men and women together, but we have access to all the blessings of the priesthood, and I don't think that those are the only blessings of the priesthood. The blessings of the priesthood are manifest on a daily basis in many, many forms.
6: There are so many blessings of the priesthood that are given to really every man, woman, and child. I think of baptism and the gift of the Holy Ghost. I think of our testimonies of the Savior. That is a blessing. I think about the personal revelation that I receive from my calling as a member of the General Board and also as my calling as a mother and a wife. And I think about how the fullness of the gospel is with us because of the priesthood. When I think about these blessings of the priesthood for all, I can't help but think about the beautiful scripture that Joseph Smith received when he was in Liberty Jail. The Lord tells Joseph, all these things shall give thee experience and shall be for thy good. And we often stop reading at that point. But let me read to you what it says in verse 9 in section 122. Therefore, hold on thy way, and the priesthood shall remain with thee. Thy days are known, and thy years shall not be numbered less. Therefore, fear not what man can do, for God shall be with you forever and ever. Whether we are married or single or male or female or young or old, if we sustain the priesthood by, as it says in that scripture, holding on our way, we will feel all those blessings.
7: You know, Jana, in almost in the place where you were reading from, I love that last part of the Doctrine and Covenants, section 121 also, where it talks about power and influence of the priesthood. And those verses that follow are absolutely wonderful. Think of some of the things that are associated with the priesthood, and they're mentioned in verse 41, where it says, no power or influence can or ought to be maintained by virtue of the priesthood, only by persuasion, by long-suffering, by gentleness and meekness, and by love unfeigned. And it goes on to talk about kindness and pure knowledge, and you'll be moved upon by the Holy Ghost, and that you'll have an increase of love, and that you will be filled with charity, and that you'll have faith, and virtue will garnish thy thoughts, and your confidence will wax strong. I think of all those blessings, and all of those blessings aren't just for men who hold the priesthood. Those are blessings that we obtain through the priesthood, and that's what the power and influence of the priesthood causes to happen in the lives of people. And I've seen these qualities in men, women, children, and seen them demonstrated in very, very beautiful ways. And I love this description of the priesthood and the priesthood power and influence.
8: As we close this episode of the Mormon Channel Relief Society program, we'd just love to hear your testimonies of the priesthood and its role in the organization of the Relief Society and how you personally feel like you have been blessed by the priesthood.
6: You know, I think about how in 1842 it was mentioned at the very beginning in the quote where it said that the prophet Joseph Smith promised the sisters that what he had in mind for that society was something better. And it is better because we are under the direction and we have access to the priesthood. I see this in every Relief Society that I visit and every sister that I talk to, that this is much more than a women's organization. It has more. It has the blessings of the priesthood. And the prophet said that we will have something better, and it is something better. I testify that the purpose of a Relief Society is to save souls, and we do that through increasing our faith and strengthening our families and providing relief. And we do this as we sustain the priesthood. I know that God lives and that Jesus is the Christ, and that the church was restored through the prophet Joseph Smith, and the blessings of the priesthood are intended for all of us. And I say this in the name of Jesus Christ. Amen.
7: I don't have a priesthood holder who lives in my home, but my home and my life have been blessed by the priesthood on a daily basis. I think of the prayers that have been offered by my father or a family member or my home teacher upon me and upon my home. And I felt that strength. I felt that strength as I have prepared a talk or prepared a lesson or prepared to travel. I've seen that as I have been in the workforce for many years and have needed extra help and care in my job. I've seen that as we've dealt with family situations, both positive family situations and negative situations where we've dealt with trials and adversity, and I have been blessed by priesthood power continually. And I think it's important for us to know that as women, although we don't hold the priesthood, I think it's vitally important that we know that the full blessings of the priesthood are available to every one of us. And when we were baptized and confirmed members of the Church of Jesus Christ of Latter-day Saints and given the gift of the Holy Ghost, that is the power to receive revelation. That is the power to make decisions that will bless our lives, that will help us, sustain us. I testify to you that the power of the priesthood is real, that as we work in concert and in harmony with our priesthood leaders, that our lives will be blessed and enriched. I know that. I've seen evidence of that continually. I've seen it in this calling and in all callings that I've had. And I've seen it work in families. I've seen it work among friends. I've seen it work in the workplace. I testify that the Church of Jesus Christ has been restored, and that through the priesthood power, we will be able to have all of the blessings of the eternities in our lives if we honor and keep the covenants we've made. And I testify of that in the name of Jesus Christ. Amen.
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9: Among the realities we face as children of God living in a fallen world is that some days are difficult. Days when our faith and our fortitude are tested. So, what do we do in such times? In those moments when the melody of joy falters below our power of expression, we may have to stand silent for a time and simply listen to others, drawing strength from the splendor of the music around us, to hold tenaciously to the line in this hymn that reassures, Jesus, listening can hear the songs you cannot sing. On those days when we feel a little out of tune, a little less than what we think we see or hear in others, I would ask us to remember it is by divine design that not all the voices in God's choir are the same. It takes variety, sopranos and altos, baritones and basses, to make rich music. When we disparage our uniqueness or try to conform to fictitious stereotypes, then we lose the richness of tone and timbre that God intended when He created a world of diversity. Believe in yourself and believe in Him. Don't demean your worth or denigrate your contribution. Above all, don't abandon your role in the chorus. Why? Because you're unique. You're irreplaceable. The loss of even one voice diminishes every other singer in this great mortal choir of ours, including the loss of those who feel they are on the margins of society or the margins of the church.

0: stand as close as humanly possible to the Savior and Redeemer of the world, where we will be able to savor forever that most precious anthem of all, the song of redeeming love.
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2: We now present Elder Kyle S. McKay, speaking at the 188th Annual General Conference of The Church of Jesus Christ of Latter-day Saints.
3: Several years ago, our five-year-old son came to me and announced, "Dad, I've figured something out. I've figured out that soon for you is a very long time for me." When the Lord or his servants say things like "not many days hence" or "the time is not far distant," it can literally mean a lifetime or longer. His time, and frequently his timing, is different from ours. Patience is key. Without it, we can neither develop nor demonstrate faith in God unto life and salvation. But my message today is that even while we are patiently waiting upon the Lord, there are certain blessings that come to us immediately. When Alma and his people were captured by the Lamanites, they prayed for deliverance. They were not immediately delivered. But while they patiently waited for deliverance, the Lord showed forth his goodness with certain immediate blessings. He immediately softened the hearts of the Lamanites so they wouldn't slay them. He also strengthened Alma's people and eased their burdens. When they finally were delivered, they traveled to Zarahemla, where they recounted their experience to an amazed audience. The people of Zarahemla marveled, quote, "And when they thought of the immediate goodness of God and his power in delivering Alma and his brethren out of bondage, they did raise their voices and give thanks to God." Close quote. The immediate goodness of God comes to all who call upon him with real intent and full purpose of heart. This includes those who cry out in earnest desperation when deliverance seems so distant and suffering seems prolonged, even intensified. So it was with a young prophet who suffered to the brink in the dank of a dungeon before finally crying out, "O God, where art thou? How long shall thy hand be stayed? Yea, O Lord, how long?" In response, the Lord did not immediately deliver Joseph, but he did immediately pronounce peace. God also gives immediate hope for eventual deliverance. No matter what, no matter where, in Christ and through Christ, there is always hope, smiling brightly before us, immediately before us. Moreover, he has promised, "My kindness shall not depart from thee." Above all, God's love is immediate. With Paul, I testify that nothing can separate us from the love of God which is in Christ Jesus. Even our sins, though they may separate us from his Spirit for a time, cannot separate us from the constancy and immediacy of his divine paternal love. These are just some of the ways and means by which he doth immediately bless us. Now, to bring these principles current and close, I share with you the experiences of two people whose lives stand as testaments of the immediate goodness of God. From the time she was a young teen, Emily struggled with substance abuse. Experimentation led to habit, and habit eventually hardened into an addiction that held her captive for years, notwithstanding occasional periods of wellness. Emily carefully concealed her problem, especially after she became a wife and mother. The beginning of her deliverance did not feel like deliverance at all. One minute, Emily was undergoing a routine medical exam, and the next, she was being driven by ambulance to an inpatient treatment facility. She began to panic as she thought of being separated from her children, her husband, her home. That night, alone in a cold, dark room, Emily curled up on her bed and sobbed. Her ability to reason diminished until finally, overcome with anxiety, fear, and the oppressive darkness in that room and in her soul, Emily actually thought she would die that night alone. In that desperate condition, Emily somehow summoned the strength to roll off her bed and onto her knees. Without any posturing that had sometimes been part of her previous prayers, Emily completely surrendered herself to the Lord as she desperately pleaded, "Dear God, I need you. Please help me. I don't want to be alone. Please get me through this night." And immediately, as he had done with Peter of old, Jesus stretched forth his hand and caught her sinking soul. There came over Emily a wondrous calm, courage, assurance, and love. The room was no longer cold. She knew she was not alone, and for the first time since she was 14 years old, Emily knew everything would be all right. As she awoke unto God, Emily fell asleep in peace. And thus we see that if ye will repent and harden not your hearts, immediately shall the great plan of redemption be brought about unto you. Emily's healing, her recovery, and ultimate deliverance took months, a long time, with treatment, training, counseling, during which she was sustained and sometimes carried by his goodness. And that goodness continued with her as she entered the temple with her husband and children to be sealed together forever. Like the people of Zarahemla, Emily now gives thanks as she reflects on the immediate goodness of God and his power in delivering her from bondage. Now from the life of another brave believer. On December 27, 2013, Alicia Schroeder joyfully welcomed her dear friends, Sean and Sharla Chilcote, who unexpectedly showed up on her doorstep. Sean, who was also Alicia's bishop, handed her his cell phone and solemnly said, "Alicia, we love you. You need to take this call." Alicia's husband, Mario, was on the phone. He was in a remote area with some of their children on a long-anticipated snowmobile trip. There had been a terrible accident. Mario was seriously injured. And their 10-year-old son, Caleb, was gone. When Mario tearfully told Alicia of Caleb's death, she was overcome with a shock and horror few of us will ever know. It dropped her. Paralyzed with unspeakable anguish, Alicia could neither speak nor move. Bishop and Sister Chilcote quickly lifted her up and held her. They wept and deeply grieved together for some time. Then Bishop Chilcote offered to give Alicia a blessing. What happened next is incomprehensible. Without some understanding of the atonement of Jesus Christ and the immediate goodness of God, Bishop Chilcote gently placed his hands on Alicia's head and with quivering voice began to speak. Alicia heard two things as though spoken by God himself. First, she heard her name, Alicia Susan Schroeder. Then she heard the bishop invoke the authority of Almighty God. In that instant, at the mere utterance of her name and God's power, Alicia was filled with an indescribable peace, love, comfort, and somehow joy. And it has continued with her. Now, of course, Alicia, Mario, and their family still mourn for and miss Caleb. It is hard. Whenever I speak with them, Alicia's eyes well up with tears as she tells how much she loves and misses her little boy. And her eyes remain moist as she tells how the great deliverer has sustained her through every bit of her ordeal, beginning with his immediate goodness during her deepest despair, and continuing now with the bright hope of a sweet reunion that is not many days hence. I realize that sometimes life's experiences create confusion and turbulence that can make it difficult to receive or recognize or retain the kind of relief that came to Emily and Alicia. I've been through such times. I testify that during such times, our mere preservation is a tender and powerful manifestation of the immediate goodness of God. Remember, ancient Israel was ultimately delivered by that same God who had preserved them day to day. I bear witness that Jesus Christ is the great deliverer, and in his name I promise that as you turn to him, with real intent and full purpose of heart, he will deliver you from everything that threatens to diminish or destroy your life or joy. That deliverance may take longer than you would like, perhaps a lifetime or longer. So, to give you comfort, courage, and hope, to sustain and strengthen you to that day of ultimate deliverance, I commend to you and testify of the immediate goodness of God. In the name of Jesus Christ, amen.
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4: By small things, the Lord can bring about great things. 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
5: Aurelia Rogers was watching the children outside, particularly what she called the rowdy boys, and she was reflecting on them and how they could help them. They'd gotten approval to start the primary. As they continued to try to orchestrate it and put it together, they realized that this needed to be for all children.
6: Welcome to the Saints Podcast. I'm Ben Godfrey.
7: And I'm Shaylin Back. Thank you for joining us. Today, we're going to be discussing Chapter 30, A Steady Onward Movement. And this is included in Saints Volume 2.
6: We're excited to have Sister Jennifer Free from the General Primary Board in the studio.
5: Thank you so much. I'm so excited to be here today.
6: Sister Free, can you introduce yourself to our listeners and tell us a little bit about what you do as a member of the Primary General Board?
5: You bet. My name is Jennifer Free, as you mentioned. I live here in Utah. I'm married. I have a wonderful husband, Brian, and children, and I have a grandson, and I enjoy that. I have spent time serving in the church and in the community throughout my life. I love serving as a member of the Primary General Board.
6: And how long have you been on the board?
5: I have been serving for almost 2 years now. There were five of us that were called at that time. Now we have seven board members, and so they've added a few with the changes.
6: Sister Free, the first time I got to meet you was when you became a reviewer on the Saints Project. Can you tell us a little bit about what it's been like to be a reviewer of Volume 1 and now Volume 2?
5: Yes. One of my first assignments I received as a primary board member actually was the opportunity to participate in reviewing the manuscript for Volume 1 and Volume 2 of Saints, and I have loved it. I think my favorite part of it has been coming to know the early saints of the church and feeling like they have become a part of my life, where I've learned from them and their experiences, and I feel like I've gained like new friends and new insights and the opportunity to learn from their lives, real people with real experiences.
6: And what are the assignments that you take on as a member of the primary board?
5: So currently I serve as the chair of the primary messaging committee, where we try to help the general primary presidency deliver their key messages and make sure that they're getting out to the brothers and sisters that serve in primary. I also serve as a member of the Children's Songbook Revision Committee, which is wow. an exciting and monumental task. I spend a lot of my time there.
6: So all I really need to know is Popcorn Poppin' still going to be there? Sister Free, don't let us down.
5: I will say those decisions haven't been made yet. Okay. How's that?
6: Well, I'm going to be super sad if we lose Popcorn Poppin'.
5: We all love that one, don't we? Yeah.
6: There's so many good ones.
7: Well, Sister Free, we are really excited to have you on today. We get the unique opportunity in this chapter to learn about the origins of primary. So we're excited to get your perspective on that. Before we get into that, though, at the beginning of this chapter, Brigham Young has just died. And so we wanted to talk a little bit about his funeral and those processions.
6: What were your takeaways from the passing of Brother Brigham?
5: As I sat and reflected on his life and the impact that he had among the saints, I thought about the fact that there were a lot of members of the church who did not know church membership without him.
6: Yeah.
5: And how they traveled across the plains with him, perhaps. It was very different then as it is today, where they interacted with him throughout the territory of Utah. They saw him. So I can imagine that that was a great loss for them. I thought it was particularly interesting when I read about the procession and his funeral and how they had placed him in a very simple box, but there was a glass panel there just over his face so that when the saints came by, they could have a final look on their prophet's face. And I think that was probably very meaningful for them.
6: I thought it was really interesting, too, that Brigham asked them not to dress in black. I don't honestly know if that was a practice of that time already or if that was something that Brigham introduced, but I did have to stop and think, we don't do that as members of the church. When we go to a funeral at the church house or at a meeting house, we don't all just dress in black. And I wonder if that's because it started here with Brother Brigham. Needless to say, it is kind of an interesting part of our culture that we still don't do that.
5: Yeah, very. I thought it was very interesting as well.
7: I got to actually go to the viewing of President Monson. So reading about Brigham Young and his death made me think of that. And it is incredible that we have a prophet that we can get so close to. I mean, in hearing so much from them and in following their teachings. But I did love after John Taylor was called, and he said, the work we are engaged in is not the work of man. Joseph Smith did not originate it, neither did Brigham Young, he declared. It emanated from God. He is the author. And I just thought, that's so comforting. Because yeah, at this time when the saints are dealing with the death of this prophet that they don't know the church without, that's such a comfort that this is God's work and he's leading his church. And so I just think that's neat. I did want to know, what were your takeaways from this quote? Because he also said, basically, it's up to us now to magnify our callings as members of the church. Do you have any experiences that you wanted to share or any takeaways that you had when he said, as we do this, we may have a steady onward movement guided by the Lord?
5: And at this time when he passed away, there was also all the uncertainty going on with Reynolds and that Supreme Court case that was still pending. And so you think about the uncertainty and the questions that they had with that as well. And I think there is so much application for that today as we face hardships, as we face uncertainties in policy or in questions that we have, but that we can take confidence in knowing that this is the Lord's work. He is the author of it. He wrote it, he guides it, and he leads it. And I think each one of us can move forward with that same confidence.
6: And this definitely was a time of massive change. So we have Brigham Young passing away, who has led the saints. As you said, it's the only prophet that most of the membership has ever known, because a lot of them have joined after Joseph died. They've immigrated here. They've founded communities across the West. They've irrigated. They've put up schools. I've had all these different troubles, and now Brigham is gone. And then in this chapter, we find out that the Supreme Court weighs in and they say, yeah, you can believe what you want, but you can't practice it. Now we are in for some really difficult times ahead as we move into future chapters and we face what comes to be called the raid and the whole underground. And so this is a pretty big shift here in chapter 30. There's another amazing character, which happens to be Brigham Young's daughter. And I wonder if you could tell us what you thought about Susa Young. When she was younger, we called her Susie Young, and in her later life, Susa Young. What were you thinking about her experience?
5: Well, I loved this story from Susa Young's life. And we know she was the second daughter of Brigham Young. She had a happy childhood, it seems, where she enjoyed all of those different things, and then moved to Southern Utah and married Alma Dunford, and had a very difficult marriage, very abusive, unhappy marriage. And I can kind of envision her trying to make that marriage work for so many years. When Brigham passed away, she had a dream where she was with Alma, and Brigham had called them together to give them an assignment. And unlike what he would do in earlier times where he would give the assignment to her husband, Alma, he actually gave the assignment to Sousa. And she was taken back by that. And in this dream, as she begins to leave, she's thinking about that, and she runs into Eliza R. Snow. And she asks Eliza, why would he do this? Why would he give me the assignment? And Eliza actually says to her that he did not understand then, but he does now, in terms of her relationship with Alma. And I think this dream then gave her the confidence, perhaps an answer to Ernest's prayer that she had been seeking, giving her permission and that opportunity to move forward and pursue divorce from Alma, which then brought many trials with it as well.
6: Yeah.
7: Well, there's a lot of heartbreak in this story, and there's also some hope. I mean, we learn from this dream that it sounds like Brigham Young didn't know the extent of what her marriage was like, and maybe she didn't disclose all of it, or maybe

0: hard to read. And then what I say is hopeful. What gave me hope is that she just kind of thinks, okay, what's next? What do I need to do? Because she had no financial means. Right. And she was encouraged to enroll in BYU Academy, which is now Brigham Young University. And I just think that's neat that she had that opportunity for education and can move forward in that venue in the midst of this heartbreak and terrible situation.
1: I find it interesting from this situation, and another way for us to recognize the application, but she went from having very difficult thing, moving through, moving forward. And it became kind of a training ground for her to now be able to really do so many incredible things later in her life, which we'll learn more about. And it provided an opportunity for her to really fulfill the purpose that she was sent here.
2: That's an amazing perspective. To go back for just 1 minute, the dream that you mentioned, Shaylin and I were talking about that before we began today. It's one of my favorite parts of the book. Mm-hmm. It gives me a lot of hope that when Brigham could look down and see, and he had a better understanding, that then he and Susan now can see eye to eye. Now he really understood. Speaking of hardships in this life, this chapter is kind of jam-packed with all kinds mm-hmm. of stories. We also have Jonathan Napella in Hawaii serving in Molokai, and he meets a world-famous now Catholic father there, whose name is Father Damien. And they become friends. What did you think about that part of the story?
1: Oh, I loved it. I loved that relationship because they had different views religiously. And it's my understanding, I'm not sure, you can correct me if I'm wrong, but they had to kind of work through some of those differences in the beginning of the story. Is that correct?
2: Yeah.
1: But in the end, here they served in Molokai among the colonies there with people who had leprosy. And working through those differences and then finding common ground, they were able to really bless and strengthen and care for and take care of those people who were suffering. And it's a beautiful relationship that teaches us all about the opportunities that we too can have to look beyond our differences to really work together to do good.
2: I love that. Today we would say, oh, this is an ecumenical outreach program. But really, they were just friends.
1: Yeah.
2: And they saw a need together and said, we're going to serve together. And I love that message. And I think it's something that I can certainly do better at. But as a church, I see us doing more and more. In our welfare programs, we work tons with Catholic charities. We work with all kinds of different groups to provide assistance after disasters. And I think it follows right in line with Jonathan Napella and Father Damien.
1: Yeah. You
2: know, this is the example of what true Christians do.
1: Yeah, and it happens on a global church basis, and it's happening in our small communities throughout the world. And we're becoming better neighbors and better friends and learning how to work together.
0: And Jonathan had contracted leprosy himself. And originally when he went to the island, he went with his wife who had leprosy, and he didn't at the time.
2: Right.
0: But then he got it. And so what was neat to me is that through this service and this connection he made with Father Damien, he was still able to serve despite the horrible things that he was going through and his pain and suffering. And I thought that was a neat aspect of the story as well.
2: It is a beautiful part of the story. It's been really cool to get to know the Napellas and the Hawaiian saints as we read volume 2 of Saints. There's another wonderful part of the story, Sister Free, and it's really one of the main reasons we got to talk with you today, and that is we meet a Sister Aurelia Rogers. Tell us about Sister Rogers and what is she concerned about?
1: So Aurelia Rogers is not unlike many women we know today. She is a woman who is keenly aware of the needs of children. And she was a woman who, as a child, her mother passed away when she was, I believe, 11 years old, and her father left on a mission. Can you imagine that? And so she and an older sister helped raise her younger siblings. And even by the time she'd reached the age of 40, she then had 7 children of her own. Mm-hmm. So she was surrounded by children and knew about children, but she was worried. To answer your question, she was worried. She was watching the children outside, and particularly what she called the rowdy boys,
2: mm-hmm.
1: and she was reflecting on them and how they could help them.
2: Yeah, she sees these rowdy boys, and she has, I think, a revelation. She prays. She's trying to figure out what to do. And she proposes an idea to Sister Eliza Snow, who's visiting Sister Chanel would go around to the various wards and branches, and she would speak to them about Relief Society and other things. And what's the idea she proposes?
1: Well, she proposed organizing an organization for boys, young boys, to help teach them and train them and help prepare them to be good husbands.
0: I love that. I have a smile on my face right now just thinking that the primary was originally thought of to

0: be for boys and to help in their spiritual development because they were rowdy and stayed up late at night.
1: It's so true. They need the help. They got these little boys just running around, not accomplishing much. And Eliza tells her, if we're going to do this, not just for the boys, but also for the girls.
2: Yes, that happened a little later on after they'd gotten approval to start the primary. And then as they continued to try to orchestrate it and put it together, they realized that this needed to be for all children.
1: I think this is kind of an interesting idea. Sometimes we think that direction only comes down to the prophet. And then from the prophet, then it moves out through the organization. But this is an instance where Sister Rogers, Aurelia Rogers, she saw a need. She took it to her bishop, John W. Hess, and they took that up the priesthood line, and then we got primary. What does that tell us about how revelation is received in the church?
2: That's a really interesting and great question. I think that it tells us that we all have an opportunity to be able to advance the Lord's work, that He will use all of us. He will utilize us as tools. And as we live worthy and as we act on and seek for revelation to address a need that we may have, that the Lord will guide us. And I think we can see that as we work in our wards and in our stakes, and it happens on a general level of the church as well.
0: Well, in our particular callings, I just have to remember too, we're called to be us, not to be something that we think we need to be. And so with our experiences and our ideas, those are valuable and we can bring those forward and receive revelation for our callings. I think that's amazing.
1: So what was primary like then? And then maybe contrast that a little bit with what primary is now. How has it changed over the years?
2: Well, there's a lot of similarities, and then there's been some changes. Primary then was an organization that supported families in teaching and training their children, and that's what primary is today. It's an organization that supports and teaches children. I found it interesting that you mentioned that Bishop Hess, when they came up with the idea and it was approved by President Taylor, then they went to Bishop Hess, and the first thing he did was he and Aurelia met with the parents in their ward and talked to them. So they went straight to the parents first. And the teachings then were simple, to focus on helping children be nice and be kind and avoid contention and all those things. We really, in primary today, focus on helping children learn doctrine of the gospel and help them know how to live it in their lives. And so those would be some of the ways that primary is functioning then and now, similar but different.
0: So Sister Free, while we're comparing and contrasting primary then and primary now, something that Bishop Hess said stuck out to me, and I want to hear your thoughts on this as we're, again, comparing. He said, "I hope parents will feel the importance of this movement. If anything in this life should engross the attention of the parents, it should be the care of their children." So what do you think about that in the context of primary today?
2: You know, the first thing that comes to mind when I think about that is President Nelson's recent address to the sisters in the church, when I think his talk was actually called A Plea to the Sisters. Mm-hmm. And he talks about the need for us to prepare ourselves so that we can raise a sin-resistant generation. And we talk a lot in primary today about what does that look like, a sin-resistant generation? And we look at the programs that the church has put together, the changes, recent adjustments, whether it be in curriculum, the Sunday schedule, and now the upcoming Children and Youth of the Church of Jesus Christ of Latter-day Saints. And all of these things have been created and the adjustments have been made so that we can continue to have a very home-centered, church-supported learning for children and youth in the church. And it kind of goes along with that idea that it is our utmost importance to have the care of our children forefront in our minds.
1: As you were reading the book, was there anything about primary that you learned that was new to you that you hadn't known before?
2: There was actually. There were a couple of things, but one of them most notably was that primary was originally for 6-year-olds to 14-year-olds. I did not know that. You know, today we have 18 months to 11, and so the shift in ages was different. So that was different for me. I was surprised. I didn't realize they were organized in classes and age groups just like we have now, but they actually had older children that helped monitor and care for each other in that capacity as well. As I've studied the history of primary, one of the things that's been really interesting to me is even though things are somewhat different, it was interesting for me to learn how similar the foundation still is, even after all of these years. The foundation and purposes are really very, very similar.
1: It has to be, I'm thinking, the most common calling in the church has to be primary teacher.
2: Oh, yeah.
1: In my ward, I live in a ward where we have lots of young families. We have nearly 100 adults serving in primary. And around the church, I think everybody, probably at some point has been a primary teacher. So this is an organization that affects all of us.
2: Church on Sunday is a primary-friendly place to be now. I think with the time changes, it's really helped children and teachers. If you think about those primary presidents, they have a large number of children enrolled typically in some areas, and they have a lot of adults that they also minister to and care for. And so they really do have a monumental task as they care for and minister for children and adults. It's a very large organization. I might say it could be the largest in the ward.
1: Yeah, for sure, in my experience, it has been.
0: I was just laughing because we're talking about the big job that primary presidents have. And so the first Sunday that they really launched this primary program, there were more than 200 children gathered for the first meeting. And I just laugh because it says, Aurelia did her best to maintain order. I'm like, isn't that what we all do every week?
2: That is what primary presidents and teachers do every week, is their best to maintain order. And they do it so well.
1: And she didn't have the sharing time or singing time or any of that. We're lucky we have such great resources now. I did want to mention to our listeners, if you live in the Intermountain West area and you ever have a chance, in Farmington, Utah, which happens to be where I live, but in Farmington, there's what they call the Old Rock Chapel. And in the chapel, this is where Aurelia Rogers and Bishop Hess and the primary children met. There's a wonderful painting, a very large panorama that's in that building. And next to it, there's a little museum, and you might have to call ahead to make arrangements, but it's really cool to go there and be able to see where primary began. And right now, downtown in Salt Lake City at the Church History Library, that's directly east of the Conference Center, there's a little exhibit that has what's called Foundations of Faith, and we have the primary minute book from the Farmington Ward from their very first meeting on display.
2: So oh, that's amazing.
1: You can come and see the beginnings of primary.
0: So in this chapter, we are talking about a lot of women who made major contributions. And one of these women that we wanted to talk about is Emmeline Wells. So Sister Free, do you mind just telling us a little bit about what's going on for her at this time?
2: Yes, so Emmeline Wells joined with Zina Williams, and they were about championing the rights of the women in Utah. They spoke out locally as well as throughout the country about the importance of women's rights. And in doing so, they attracted the attention of some of the leading women's rights activists, particularly Susan B. Anthony. And so they were welcomed and invited to or sent to lobby in Washington, D.C. to speak for the women's rights here in Utah. While they were there, there was the still waiting for the George Reynolds verdict from the Supreme Court that had come up, whether they were going to uphold his conviction for the polygamy charges. So they were hoping to go and be able to speak and perhaps gain some support from that as well. And so they headed off to Washington to meet with Congress and actually even with the president. They met with President Rutherford Hayes and presented their case and did so in a way that attracted both remarks of them being courageous women, but then, of course, there's always the naysayers as well and those that didn't see it so positively.
0: I thought it was incredible that they got to meet with the president because I just didn't realize that and that we were having so much recognition at that time. Not only we did have a lot of negative attention with everything involved with plural marriage, but there's a lot of positive attention too. And even Susan B. Anthony and Elizabeth Cady Stanton, they came to Salt Lake and spoke to Latter-day Saint women in the early 1870s. And I just think that's neat that women, especially as an organization, were receiving this recognition and given these opportunities.
2: Yeah.
1: It does feel to me like a lot of people, this will be surprising to, even today, that this is kind of a stereotype breaker, right? As you said, the naysayers, they're saying, oh, all the women in Utah are just suppressed and they have no rights and they're just browbeaten and they can't speak for themselves. And then who shows up? Emmeline Wells and Zina Presidio Williams. And they're capable speakers. Susan B. Anthony, she was very good friends with Emmeline.
0: That's
1: like
0: amazing.
1: Emmeline has a picture of Susan B. Anthony in a photograph. She's sitting at her desk. And if you look in the corner, there's actually a picture of Susan B. Anthony on the wall. They weren't just casual acquaintances. Like, they were friends and champions. And it's pretty darn cool. We're going to see this in future chapters. But Utah women do get the right to vote. Second territory and first in the nation to vote. Which is pretty incredible that these so-called suppressed women are the ones that are the first to gain the vote in an election in the United States.
0: That we want to be involved, that we push for that and work for that. It's an amazing story.
2: And we're asked to, even by our priesthood leaders, we were asked to become informed and to speak and to lead in our communities and in the efforts that we feel strongly about.
1: Well, Sister Free, we so much appreciate you taking the time to come and visit with us today and for your service on the General Primary Board. I'm really excited to see what the new songbook comes out for children. Good luck on that assignment. I would just remind our listeners that many of the topics we talked about today, including women's suffrage, Emmeline Wells, Sousa Young Gates, the church academies, and plural marriage in Utah, these topics, we have essays written at the church history topics section of the Gospel Library app. You can also go to study.churchofjesuschrist.org. Click on the history section and you'll find those topics there as well.
0: And we hope you'll join us next time for our discussion. 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
4: 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Gospel Discussions. Preparing for Eternity. Read President Nelson's article, Jesus Christ is Our Savior, on page 4. Are there family members you are looking forward to meeting again in the next life? What ordinances would help your family be together for eternity? 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Making Christ the Center of Easter. Using the ideas in the article, Making Easter a Time to Remember the Savior, on page 8, gather with your family and discuss what you can do to remember the Savior more in your Easter celebrations. Which of the scriptures, hymns, or art pieces is your family interested in learning more about? Progressing through learning. Review Education, a Spiritual Endeavor, on page 18. How has your family been blessed as you have sought the Holy Ghost to help you in your education? Are there ways you can invite the Holy Ghost to be a bigger part of your learning, even in secular education? What are some ways you and your family can help each other in gaining more education? Would one of the church's education programs be a good fit for someone in your family? Come Follow Me, Family Fun, A Sense of Revelation, Matthew chapter 16. Peter saw and heard the Savior's teachings. However, he received his testimony of Christ through revelation rather than through his physical senses, his flesh and blood. See Matthew chapter 16, verses 13 through 17. Gather a few objects. See the ideas below. Take turns being blindfolded. Have each person use their other four senses to guess what the object is. Ideas. Smell a flower. Taste a treat. Listen to a song. Touch a soft sweater. Discussion. Read Doctrine and Covenants, section 6, verses 14 through 15, and section 8, verses 2 through 3. How can we learn truth through the spiritual sense of revelation, rather than only relying on our physical senses? Note that everyone receives a testimony through the Holy Ghost, but that some feel that influence differently than others. How can personal revelation through the Holy Ghost deepen our testimonies of Christ? Submitted by Mitzi Schoenemann. From For the Strength of Youth magazine. a blessed future. 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The Holy Ghost has a role in all our learning throughout our lives. 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
5: 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Lifelong learning is ongoing and fulfilling. We are never too old to gain new skills, develop our talents, or pursue new hobbies. And what we gain in this life will benefit us eternally. Some people are surprised to learn that I began an online business later in life, Martha Pawai notes. Some friends said to me when I first began, "What does a Samoan woman with only casual work experience know about marketing?" There's no age limit to learning, Sister Pawai likes to say. Besides, working from home now gives her more income and better working conditions than she had working as a domestic in New Zealand. It was hard to start a new business, but she learned as she went along and was willing to ask others for help when needed. BYU Pathway Worldwide gave me the confidence to try something new as well, she says. Jim Ivins started something new when he retired as an attorney. He began landscaping not only his own yard, but many of his children's yards as well. He recalls, "I thought about what I wanted to leave them as a legacy. When my wife passed away, it occurred to me that this is something I could do for them. I didn't just move rocks, but instead I studied landscape designs and experimented with different approaches. When my grandchildren visit or I go see them, we don't just talk. We study different designs and work together on them." Lori Terry always wanted to play the piano when she was younger, but somehow her sister got piano lessons and she did not. So when she retired, she started lessons. "Like anything else, it just takes practice and a willingness to learn," she said. Now, after only a couple of years, she accompanies soloists at church and plays for her own enjoyment. "Everything doesn't have to be a performance," she says. "Sometimes the best audience is just yourself." Sister Barbara B. Smith, speaking as Relief Society General President in the April 1978 General Conference, told of a man who retired at age 63 and was uncertain what he could offer without a full-time job. At that point, she said, he had no occupation, no hobbies, no special interests, and no plans for the future. She continued, he was left to try to find a new life for himself, or to vegetate and die. Sadly, I add that within a brief time, he did die. By contrast, Elder Robert L. Backman spoke about his new status as an emeritus general authority at his last general conference address. He said he didn't want to be like the retirees of whom it was said he died at 70 but waited to be buried until he was 85. Instead, he wanted to continue to grow and learn and develop even more skills and interests. Elder Backman then asked what to do and answered that important question this way. There is a single passage in all the New Testament which describes the Savior's life between the age of 12 and when he began his ministry. I have quoted that passage many times in speaking to the youth. I wonder if it doesn't have just as much application for the rest of us, particularly those who are retired. Luke wrote, "And Jesus increased in wisdom and stature, and in favor with God and man." President Ezra Taft Benson encouraged this same type of learning and growth, regardless of a person's age. Speaking to older members, he said, "We hope your days are filled with things to do and ways in which you can render service to others." Older almost always means better, for your wealth of wisdom and experience can continue to expand and increase as you reach out to others. President Benson went on to quote from the Book of Mormon, "Live in thanksgiving daily for the many mercies and blessings which God doth bestow upon you." Such mercies and blessings come by looking forward with hopes and dreams and plans. As Latter-day Saints, we believe in eternal progression, which includes acquiring new skills and developing new talents in this life, not just the next one. In fact, such personal development and forward-looking may itself be a key to longevity. After 40 years as a medical doctor and military officer, Kerry Patterson was injured while on a routine mission in Afghanistan. Forced to take a military disability retirement, he searched for things to do. Not content simply to spend his days fishing, he and his wife Linda went back to school at a local community college. "I took a shop class in high school, but had no other vocational training since then," he explains. "Nonetheless, I decided to learn gunsmithing. I liked fixing people as a doctor and thought that learning how to fix things that required precision machining would keep me mentally active. It was a lot harder than I thought to go into something so new and different. But now at age 71, after completing all required courses and getting necessary licenses, he has more business than he can handle. He has even hired an apprentice to share the workload and learn the trade." Linda took other classes at the community college at the same time as her husband. With their 6 children grown, she now had time to pursue her interest in woodworking and furniture design. "I was the only woman and far and away the oldest class member, but I didn't let that deter me," she says. "Some projects took longer for me to complete than other students, but I kept at it." Following 2 years of training, she now builds custom cabinets for family members and others. "Now I'm able to help children remodel their kitchens and help community members who simply need a little help with their own home remodeling projects." Pat Morrell didn't let her age prevent her from starting something new either. Needing to supplement the family's income, she returned to school after her children were grown and studied to be a nurse. Several years later, she graduated from nursing school and is doing work she has always wanted to do. "I wasn't a good student in high school, so I was unsure whether I could complete requirements for nursing," she says. "It took 6 years of squeezing classes in between a day job cleaning houses and caring for others to finish my degree. Besides time, it also took persistence, patience, and support from others, and many blessings. While we may not all start new businesses or learn to play the piano or create landscape designs, there's no limit to what we can learn or how we can broaden ourselves with the time that is often available later in life. We learn new facts all the time, but perhaps not new skills. As we age, we may not feel that we can become a beginner again, thinking perhaps that time and opportunity have passed us by. They haven't. A new world of learning and adventure and achievement awaits us if we are simply willing to try. Those who see age as only a number and not a barrier find greater happiness, connect better with grandchildren and neighbors, and relish the chance to be like the Savior who went about doing good throughout his life.
6: Growth adds zest to your life. Keep on growing, my brothers and sisters, whether you are 30 or whether you are 70. Your industry in so doing will cause the years to pass faster than you might wish, but they will be filled with a sweet and wonderful zest that will add flavor to your life and power to your teaching. Teachings of Presidents of the Church, Gordon B. Hinckley.
7: You never have to face life alone. He is with you. From the Church of Jesus Christ of Latter-day Saints.
8: What it means to pursue perfection. We try so hard to be perfect, when really, we should just be doing the best we can. By Catherine Grover. One morning, I took a day off from work and slept in. I woke up without an alarm, made myself a fruit parfait, and started on some homework. When it was almost time for me to go to class, I put on my makeup, got dressed, and fixed my hair. As I looked in the mirror while brushing my teeth, I thought, wow, what a perfect morning. I got enough sleep, I've gotten everything done that I needed to, and my hair looks great. Right at that moment, I open my mouth to adjust my toothbrush and bam! Toothpaste drool dribbled all the way down my black shirt. Perfection ruined. I quickly cleaned the toothpaste off my shirt and walked to class, only slightly damp. Oh, it's fine, it's fine. Today is still going to be great, I told myself. When I got to class, however, I was asked to say the opening prayer. I stood up in front of everyone and was about to pray when I looked down and realized that my quick cleanup was far from perfect. There were white toothpaste drool stains running all down my shirt. Whoop, there goes my perfect day, I thought. Pressures of perfection. Every day we are faced with a constant pressure to be perfect. This can stem from a variety of sources, including photoshopped ads, flawless photos on Instagram, or the class rankings listed next to our grades in school. Or it can even have a religious basis, stemming from the need to have a perfect testimony or a perfect marriage and family. I mean, Jesus Christ even commands in Matthew chapter 5, verse 48, "Be ye therefore perfect, even as your Father which is in heaven is perfect." And reading that can be super overwhelming if not properly understood. It may lead many of us to think, "I'm not good enough," or "I'll never succeed." This phenomenon is known as perfectionism. Perfectionism refers to an inner desire or the longing to establish and achieve higher standards and successes. Although it's good to have high standards, thinking we must achieve perfection now can cause certain implications in our lives. In a recent research study on perfectionism in the area of academics, one conclusion was that in addition to causing depression, perfectionism can also lead to negative traits such as narcissism, Machiavellianism, psychopathy, aggression, and poor social relationships that lead to the lack of pro-social behavior. Surely, Christ did not mean for us to invite these negative thoughts and effects of perfectionism into our lives. Perfection is pending. Interestingly, the scripture footnote for the word perfect provides an alternative Greek translation: complete, finished, fully developed. Matthew chapter 5, verse 48, footnote B. Thankfully, our knowledge of the plan of salvation teaches us that we are not and cannot be fully developed in this mortal life. President Russell M. Nelson stated in the October 1995 General Conference, "We need not be dismayed if our earnest efforts toward perfection now seem so arduous and endless. Perfection is pending. It can come in full only after the resurrection and only through the Lord." President Nelson's statement reaffirms what the Savior said to the Pharisees when they warned him to depart before Herod killed him. Jesus told them, "Tell that fox, behold, I cast out devils, and I do cures today and tomorrow, and the third day I shall be perfected." Luke chapter 13, verse 32. Although Christ was perfect or sinless in mortality, this passage suggests that resurrection would bring an additional aspect of perfection. With a glorified, resurrected body, Jesus would be perfect like his Father. See 3 Nephi chapter 12, verse 48. If perfection is not achieved in full until after we are resurrected, it can be easy for us to think we can just give up on being perfect now and wait until after the day of resurrection comes. But that shouldn't be our approach either. We can always try to do a little better. In trying to steadily improve, we can find motivation and direction by focusing on Christ as our example. However, as young adults, we may wonder what that means when the majority of what we read about concerning Christ's life took place when he was in his 30s. There is one verse in the entirety of the Bible that describes what Christ did during what might be considered his young adult years. And Jesus increased in wisdom and stature and in favor with God and man. Luke chapter 2, verse 52. He simply increased. By following his example, we should also strive to increase in wisdom, stature, and favor with God and man. This may include studying our scriptures more, taking an extra class, going to the temple more often, or even reaching out to someone sitting alone at lunch. Elder Neil A. Maxwell of the Quorum of the 12 Apostles stated, "Our perfect Father does not expect us to be perfect children yet. He had only one such child. Meanwhile, therefore, sometimes with smudges on our cheeks, dirt on our hands, and shoes untied, stammeringly but smilingly, we present God with a dandelion, as if it were an orchid or a rose. If for now the dandelion is the best we have to offer, he receives it, knowing what we may later place on the altar. It is good to remember how young we are spiritually." Keeping this in perspective helps us remember that God recognizes every ounce of effort we put into trying to become like him and his son. We all mess up. We all fail. We might all even spill toothpaste on our shirts. However, this mortal life, thankfully, is not the end. I am eternally grateful for God's perfect plan and perfect Son. He provides a way for us to return to him in a fully developed, completed, perfected state. All that matters is that we try a little harder to be a little better every single day. Catherine Grover grew up in Southern California and currently lives in Utah, USA, where she is studying human development. She loves hanging out with her cute husband and teaching missionaries in the Provo Missionary Training Center. Sidebar: Continue in Patience by Russell M. Nelson, in Perfection Pending, Ensign, November 1995, page 88. Let us do the best we can and try to improve each day. When our imperfections appear, we can keep trying to correct them. We can be more forgiving of flaws in ourselves and among those we love. We can be comforted and forbearing. The Lord taught, "Ye are not able to abide the presence of God now. Wherefore, continue in patience until ye are perfected." Doctrine and Covenants, section 67, verse 13. Perfection awaits all who love the Lord and keep his commandments. It includes thrones, kingdoms, principalities, powers, and dominions. It is the end for which we are to endure. It is the eternal perfection that God has in store for each of us. End of the article. What It Means to Pursue Perfection, by Catherine Grover, read by Jane Wise.
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11: In today's program, the Young Woman General Presidency, Elaine S. Dalton, Mary N. Cook, and Anne M. Dibb talk about what it was like for them when they were young women. They also talk about the new For the Strength of Youth booklet and give us encouragement in dealing with life struggles.
12: We are so happy to be here today to visit with the young women all over the world. I'm Sister Elaine S. Dalton, and I'm the Young Women General President.
13: And I'm Sister Mary Cook. I'm the first counselor in the Young Women Presidency.
14: And I'm Sister Dibb. I'm the second counselor.
12: I love these women. They're not just my counselors, they're my best friends. We feel like sisters.
13: We are sisters.
12: And it's going to be so fun to just talk for a minute, just to visit for a minute about some things we're passionate about. One of which is the new revised For the Strength of Youth book. So speaking of mutual themes, we've had a mutual theme every year in our presidency. What are some of those themes and how do they relate to life? How do they relate to standards?
13: They all kind of address the standards. Be an example to the believers. You've got to live the standards to be an example to the believers.
12: In word.
13: In deed, in action, in thought.
12: In purity. Purity. Yeah.
14: So then, which is a reminder, let virtue garnish thy thoughts unceasingly.
12: Okay, so that was another theme we had.
13: Then shall thy confidence wax strong.
12: Mm-hmm. Okay.
13: Oh, one of your favorites, Sister Dib, is be strong and of a good courage. You have to be strong to live the standards, and you have to have courage to live the standards.
12: Well, actually, Joshua was told that by Moses as he was about to become a great leader. Be strong and have a good courage. And these young women are great leaders.
13: Yeah, you are the leaders.
12: Well,
13: and
12: are.
13: It will take courage for you to lead.
14: And I believe that I'm inspired, too, by Joshua and Moses, where they walked into the water before it parted. And so I see the youth acting in faith as they're living the standards and coming to know the truth.
13: Not really knowing the blessings that will attend them as they do live the standards. And then, of course, if there is anything virtuous, lovely, or of good report, or
14: praiseworthy,
13: those are the standards.
14: Seek after these things.
12: And now, as you know, this year the theme for the young women, for all youth really, is arise and shine forth, that thy light may be a standard for the nations. And in conjunction with this mutual theme, a new or a revised edition of For the Strength of Youth has been introduced. We hope you've all seen that.
13: Why do you think that we were asked by our first presidency to update the new For the Strength of Youth? Have you ever thought of that, young women? It really came as a request from our first presidency and Quorum of the Twelve.
12: Well, and I thought standards never change, so why do we have to change the book?
13: I'll bet you young women would know that, because things have changed in the world, don't you think? I just look back on the past 5 years. Mm-hmm. What's happened in the past 5 years, Sister Dib?
14: Oh, the media, how it's changed, the technology, the social media, all of these things have had an influence, and they can be an amazing influence for good. And again, we acknowledge the youth for the good that they're doing, but also we have to be mindful of the temptations that are ever present and the strength that comes as you look to the Lord and follow the Holy Ghost for the guidance.
12: Well, so things have changed. They have changed, haven't they? And gratefully, we have prophets, seers, and revelators to help guide us through these latter days. And as things have changed, like you mentioned the media, you know, I noticed that things have changed as far as the way we dress. Our styles have changed. The clothing that's available has changed. You know, I think it's really hard to find something modest to wear. But we've got prophetic guidance. And so in this little book, what I have seen as I've gone through it is that we have current words of current prophets helping us to navigate in an ever-changing moral climate or in an ever-changing world.
13: With current issues. You know, just think about Facebook.
12: Yeah.
13: Facebook, you know, has changed the world. And we just hope you young women are using Facebook to flood the world with great ideas and virtue. You could flood the world with For the Strength of Youth, because it's all online and downloadable and linkable and shareable. And we hope that you would take that opportunity, because Facebook can be a great tool. So it's not, the media is not all bad, is it?
12: It's not all bad. And actually, Sister Cook, I just have to mention that I am noticing on Facebook that our young women are using that as a tool for great good. And I have to tell you, young women, thank you for that, because you have great influence. Your comments, the things you post on Facebook, have great influence on me. So thank you for all the good things you're doing in that respect.
14: Some may think, as members of the Church of Jesus Christ of Latter-day Saints, that the prophet just speaks for us for we as saints. However, I love this quotation from Robert D. Hales. As he said, a characteristic of prophets throughout the ages is that regardless of the consequences, they have the strength to speak the words of God with plainness and boldness. And I believe that we find those words in For the Strength of Youth.
12: Yeah, I think you're right. And, you know, just the very title. Now, let's just talk about this for a minute, because as you hold this book in your hand and you see the words For the Strength of Youth, is this really just a book for youth? Or is it a book for the whole world? As you talk about prophets speaking for the whole world, then is this book for the whole world?
13: I love, Sister Dib, your story about your friend who said it should be titled For the Strength of You, because everyone needs it.
14: That's right. So whenever I get a copy, I run across a copy, I get my Sharpie pen and I circle For You. Now, there are different ways that we can study and make this book ours. Now, one of the ways I just shared, For You, but also just in agency and accountability, I'd invite you to circle all the You words, you, your, found in agency and accountability. I think you'd be amazed. How do you mark your book?
12: Well, you know, Sister Dib, I noticed you actually are inviting him to do something that you have done.
13: I'm looking at this book.
12: I know,
13: book.
12: I'm fascinated at her book. Because it really is for young women, young men. It's for families. It's for young adults. Mm-hmm. It's for older people as well. We all, as members of The Church of Jesus Christ of Latter-day Saints, live by standards. So, what are standards? What are they? What would you say is the definition of a standard, Sister Cook?
13: Well, I think it's a quality of, you know, standards of measurement, Christ-like behaviors. If you look at within the book, it really is a book of Christ-like behaviors.
12: Actually, I think that's pretty profound. It, you know, a standard is a rule or measure, one of the prophets taught us, that by which we determine exactness or perfection. Standards aren't really so unusual. There are a lot of standards that are just in the world at large. I mean, when the young men play basketball, they have a basketball standard, which is a certain height. There are certain rules and requirements. So standards are not unusual in the world. We sort of assume some standards. We assume everybody's going to stop at a stop sign.
13: Well, you young women, you get grades.
12: Yeah.
13: You get grades in your schoolwork on how well you did and how well you lived them. And I know we can't be perfect, but a standard is a guideline for us to strive to be, and it tells us how we should live.
14: These standards are set by established authority.
12: Talk a little bit more about that.
14: I believe here prophets have set the standard.
12: Uh-huh.
14: Some of these standards don't change.
13: Or a church publication mm-hmm. that's come out. These
14: I
13: are
14: agree.
13: Actual words of prophet. In fact, Sister Dib, as we were assisting with the preparation of this new book, we actually found direct quotes that came from words of the prophets. And these were prophets warn, mm-hmm. and they give you warnings for your own protection and for your safety. So really, the standard or the behavior that they have asked us to ascribe to or to be is just for our protection, for our happiness, for our guidance. It's a guideline.
12: Okay, so what you're talking about is not what a standard is now. You're talking why standards. Why?
13: It's true.
12: Why do we believe in standards as a church, as young women presidency, as young women? Why are standards so important?
13: Well, now that I'm older and a little bit wiser, I've found that my choice to live standards in my life have really brought me true happiness, true joy. You know, I've avoided a lot of the problems by choosing to live the word of wisdom. When I was your age, when I was 12 and 13, I remember learning about the word of wisdom and thinking, of course I'll live that, because I want to be healthy, I want to be well, I want to be a mother, I want to protect my body. It was a choice for me for happiness is one thing.
12: Okay, happiness, probably freedom. Is another reason to live by standards. You know, we hear a lot in the world, we hear when we're out, oh, but it's so hard to live the standards. What makes living the standards hard? Because actually, I think it's hard not to live the standards. I think that's when life gets complicated. How do you feel about that, Sister Dib?
14: Well, I go back to my little primary song, Keep the Commandments. In this there is safety and peace. Words of the prophet, keep the commandments. In this, there is safety and peace. I believe that we live in a world that is seeking peace. And that peace can only come as we're doing what our Heavenly Father would want us to do.
12: Okay, so speaking of primary songs, this is one that our little boy used to sing, our little son Matt, when he was just teeny. Dare to do right, dare to be true. You have a work that no other can do. Do it so bravely, so strongly, so well. Angels will hasten your story to tell.
14: Well, that's amazing, isn't it?
12: And you know, really, young women, we know who you are. And standards will help you not only remember who you are, but live in accordance with who you are. And you truly do have a work that no other can do. And as you live the standards, you will be free and happy. Your light will shine, and you will have influence and impact in the lives of so many others.
13: You know, I love it when you pull out your funnel from your kitchen.
12: I know.
13: Why didn't you? let's remind the young women about a funnel and how it kind of explains the freedom that comes with living standards, and also the limitations that come when we don't keep the commandments or keep the standards.
12: Well, you know, Sister Cook, the young women that are listening probably are going, "What is a funnel?" So maybe I could liken it. I've got a bottle of water here in the studio. I could liken it to a bottle of water. And you know, at the top, it's narrow. It has a narrow spout. And then at the bottom, it's wide, and it just sits here on the desk. And what happens when we live the standards, or when we don't live the standards, I'll say, the world tells us that we can do anything. And so we're looking at the wide part of this bottle of water. We're looking at the bottom part.
13: Any choice is okay.
12: Yeah.
13: Any rule is okay. Any belief is okay.
14: And sometimes it's almost encouraged, such as, this is your time.
12: So yeah, try it out. This is your time to experiment and know. So the world says, try a lot of things. So it's a very wide, broad thing. But what happens when you do that, ultimately, you're narrowed down in your agency, in your ability to choose. You're narrowed right down so that it goes right up to the top. Now, if you turn the bottle over the other way, what the standards, what the Lord's asking, what prophets, seers, and revelators are asking, is for us to be pretty narrow and pretty strict with ourselves when we're young. And what happens when we do that, when we live standards and we're pretty narrow down here, so you've got the water bottle flipped upside down, is that then everything widens out. You have a multiplicity of opportunities and choices. You're healthy. Hopefully you're blessed with that, and so many other things. So
13: you can have an education. You get opportunities for education, for
14: missions.
13: Families, for missions. And you aren't limited by maybe your physical addictions. You can't qualify for a job. You can't get a job and so you're limited in your opportunities when you start with the wide end. It narrows down your options, but you'll be strict and narrow at this really all your life. You'll have more opportunities. I mean, I've seen that, haven't you?
14: Absolutely. And opportunities that you never dreamed that would be yours. Sister Dalton, did you ever imagine that you would be the General Young Women President of the Church of Jesus Christ of Latter-day Saints?
12: Can I say, absolutely not. And the critical thing for me was that, like, about age 12, 13, 14, right in there sometime, I made that list of things I would never do. And those were things that were based in standards, and then things I would always make sure I would do. And I look back now and I just think, that was the inspiration of the Holy Ghost. And speaking of the Holy Ghost, that's one of the things we haven't mentioned that I think, young women, you need to know. Standards, living the standards, will not only make you happy and free, but living the standards will qualify you for the constant companionship of the Holy Ghost. That is huge. That is huge in the world that you live in today. You can have a member of the Godhead right with you, so close that he's within whispering distance to guide you in the decisions and the choices that you make in your life if you will live the standards.
13: Even in the things you say, I'm reminded of a young woman from Texas who had just moved there after living in Utah and had been surrounded by a lot of members of the church. Suddenly she's in a high school with you know, kids that don't know even what members of the church believe or what a Mormon does or believes. And she didn't really know how to deal with all these questions. Why do you dress that way? Why can't you come with us to this party? Why don't you drink? All these questions. And it was the guidance of the Holy Ghost that prompted her. And she went home to her mom and said, "Mom, I need some copies of For the Strength of Youth." And so she carried one in her jean pocket all the time. And when they would ask a question, she'd just open up and say, "Well, I dress this way because redress and appearance. There's the answer." Or, "I can't go to the movie because Reed Entertainment Media." And you know, in just a few weeks, she gave out 52 copies of For the Strength of Youth. And it, like you said, Sister Dalton, For the Strength of Youth is for everyone. And some of these young girls that became her really dear friends were grateful for the standards or the guidelines that helped her. And so I think it was a prompting of the Holy Ghost that helped her solve a problem, because she was feeling very awkward, very left out, and yet it was For the Strength of Youth that helped her to make some really good friends.
12: That's awesome. And young women, I would suggest that you open the book and you figure out what you will say when your friends ask you these hard questions. Become articulate advocates for the standards, for the gospel of Jesus Christ. Be able to verbalize, okay, why don't you wear that kind of dress? Why aren't you using that kind of language? Become articulate and be able to say, this is why. And do it in a way that's not preachy or not better than thou, but really just that makes total sense to anyone who might ask. You know, Sister Dip.
14: You know, Elder Quentin Cook said that in his general conference talk just this spring as to the importance of practicing what you will do in various situations. So practice it. Practice what you'll say in your room when you have family home evening, wherever you might be, so that you'll have added confidence when that question comes. And I assure you, it will come.
12: You know, they come all the time, even for us as we're out in the world. And speaking of Quentin Cook, I just have to mention the pink purse that he talked about in general conference, because, young women, we got sewing machines out and we each made a pink purse. And inside our pink purse, we have the personal progress book. We have For the Strength of Youth. We have the things that identify us. So if, in case we lose our purse, everyone will know what we're all about.
13: What's your favorite recipe? She had a recipe card, too. I know what Sister Dibs is. Lemon meringue pie.
12: Oh,
13: she's
12: well,
13: an
12: yes.
13: awesome pretty pie maker.
12: We'll have to give you that recipe sometime, young women, because it's a killer recipe that can influence a lot of things if you feed that to your family or even to a boyfriend sometime.
14: Well, I believe another point about the importance of living the standards that we haven't talked about yet is the importance of our personal identity. Recognizing that we are sons and daughters of God, and our responsibility and blessing that can come as we live in faith and practice these standards, I believe the knowledge of our nobility will come to us.
13: You know, I've been studying a lot about gifts, specifically spiritual gifts, but our Heavenly Father has given us so many gifts, and one of which is our identity, to know that we are literally sons and daughters of God. But He's given us a lot of other gifts as well that help us really to live the standards. We've been talking about the Holy Ghost, which is a gift that is given to us at the time that we're baptized. And that gift helps to guide us to make the choices. I think it gives you the courage to live the standards when we know the pressure is great upon you young women to not live the standards. You hear it from the media. You hear it from friends. When we talk to young women, one of the number one things that you tell us is that the pressure is pretty tough, but the Holy Ghost can give you strength, and also the atonement's a gift. Sister Dib, the first page of For the Strength of Youth is the picture of the Savior. Now, isn't this President Monson's favorite?
14: It is his favorite picture. And he's had that picture displayed in his office from the time he was 22 years old and he became a bishop. And whenever he makes any decision or he has a question and wonders how to proceed, he always looks at that picture and questions as to what the Savior would have him do. What would the Savior do himself? And that has provided him with great insight and direction throughout his life.
12: And young women, in case some of you listening aren't aware, Sister Dib, Ann M. Dib, is Ann Monson Dib. Her father is the prophet.
14: But I also want to share the importance of recognizing that each son and daughter of God, has the light of Christ, that they can recognize those things which fill them with light and truth. I remember hearing the story about a friend in Texas, and she was going through her Facebook, and there was a picture of a young woman, a friend, who was not a member of the church, who had just received multiple piercings. And not to get specific or anything like that, but there was a posting by a young man in the school who wrote, "How many piercings will it take until you recognize how beautiful you already are?"
12: Oh, wow. That is absolutely profound.
14: We're sons and daughters of God. Yeah. And what a blessing to recognize that nobility.
12: Well, and you know, we live in a world that really values

0: even talking about cleaning our homes and painting our homes with things that are green. And yet, we tolerate moral pollution in the form of really not living these standards. And we see it all around, and we're so conscious of purity, and yet we tolerate moral pollution.
1: Sometimes it's like the background music, we don't even realize it.
0: Yeah.
1: It's playing, we don't even realize the impact that it has on us. The words of songs that are playing constantly in our ears, the messages from television shows and from movies that it's okay not to be sexually pure, but that's all right, but yet we're so consumed with pure air, pure water, pure food, yeah, but we aren't really realizing the impact that moral impurity can have on our lives and on our bodies.
0: And so as we talk about moral purity, really the standards in this book say surround yourself with good friends. They have an influence on that. Listen to good music. Music plants thoughts in your heart and in your mind. That has an influence on that. Love and value family and the relationships that you have there and support each other.
2: Also, allow time to be still.
0: Yeah.
2: So that you can have these expressions and feelings within your heart.
0: Yeah. And, you know, be grateful. Be grateful for
1: gratitude
0: for the gifts that you've been given. Because, you know, really, we've been given some amazing gifts. We've been given the gift of our body, which helps us to just navigate in this world and exercise our agency, which is another gift. And we've been given the gift of time here on the earth. So it's interesting that gratitude's one of the standards, but we should be grateful for the gifts, and not to mention the gift of the atonement, the gift of the companionship of the Holy Ghost, the gift of our Savior's example for us. So we have all these gifts we can be very grateful for, and the standards kind of help us stay in line with what our opportunities are and how we can best use those gifts.
2: Well, one of my beliefs, I just really feel this so strongly now, is that our Heavenly Father is our Creator. He knows what will help us and bless us. And it is because of this eternal knowledge that He's given us these standards so that we can be happy, so that we can feel of His peace. And I am so grateful to recognize that He has given this gift for me, because He knows me.
0: So what are we going to look for as we all get this book and we put For the Strength of You and we go through and we circle, maybe we want to go through and circle all the you words, but maybe we also want to go through and circle all the mentions of the Holy Ghost.
1: The Spirit.
0: Maybe,
1: you know, I'll tell you what I always go for when I read the scriptures or whatever, or the promises or the blessings.
2: Uh-huh. That's great.
1: Because I want to know how this is going to help me. Why should I do this? For what reason should I do this? And what I love about the scriptures and specifically in For the Strength of Youth is there are always promised blessings. In every standard, you'll find a promised blessing.
0: Yeah, that's
1: true. You can look through it and you can find in anyone that you look at, let's just look at music and dancing. It says it can enrich your life. It can edify and inspire you and help you draw closer to your Heavenly Father.
0: That's if you listen to the right music.
1: If you listen,
0: right?
1: If you choose carefully, listen to music. It can be fun and it can provide opportunity to meet new people. So it encourages you to do good things and things that will bring you happiness and the promised blessings. So I actually take a different colored pencil
0: and
1: just underline the promised blessings, because to me that's one of the reasons that I want to live the standards is I guess I'm selfish, but I want to be blessed.
0: Well, you know, it's interesting because I was just out running this morning and I was listening to some music on my iPod, and one came on that the Tabernacle Choir sang, because I've got a variety of music on my iPod. But as the sun was rising and the Tabernacle Choir was singing For the Beauty of the Earth, I was just absolutely filled with the Spirit. So I agree with you. Music has a big influence on your ability to feel the Spirit and to feel happy, to be inspired. And it's actually inspired me all day.
1: Just that beautiful music.
0: Yeah, yeah. So blessings are, yeah, there are blessings. And so I think that's really, really important. Anything else?
1: Well, another reason that I think we ought to live the standards actually is for protection. You know, President Packer in the October conference in 2011 mentioned that he actually,

0: You just told the truth of what we know each of you young women are facing every day. And he said, you're living in enemy territory. And by that, he means that, you know, Satan would love to have you and love to have you disobey the standards. But then he gave these amazing promises of protection. And he said, youth today are being raised in enemy territory with a declining standard of morality. But as a servant of the Lord, I promise that you will be protected and shielded from the attacks of the adversary if you will heed the promptings that come from the Holy Ghost. And I, you know, this promise of protection from a prophet is in the Book of Mormon. Because Moroni, when he was trying to protect his people, he threw up banks of earth around and surrounded.
1: Okay, so where's this?
0: This
1: where's
0: is in
1: this
0: Alma.
1: So
0: okay,
1: in our scriptures.
0: Turn to Alma chapter 48, okay, verse okay. 8. And he says, yea, he had been strengthening the armies of the Nephites and erecting small forts or places of resort, throwing up banks of earth round about to enclose his armies, and also building walls of stone to encircle them about, round about their cities and the borders of their lands, yea, all around about the land. And when I think of protection, it's a safe haven. It's a way to keep yourself from those darts of the adversary. Now, how do standards help protect us? Well, it will take you away. You will go to the light, to the good things. You'll listen to the good music so that you won't have the attack of those words, those bad words that come to you.
1: So light cleaveth to light is what you're saying.
0: I love that scripture.
1: Or sort of like Joseph with Potiphar's wife when mm-hmm. she said, come, mm-hmm. come, mm-hmm. be with me. And it says, I think the profound sentence is he fled and got him out. He somehow was armed with standards.
2: But however, Joseph's situation was pretty dire for a number of years. And yet, as you read the account in the Old Testament, I think it's quite inspiring that multiple times it says, and God was with him.
1: Ah, absolutely.
0: And that's a protection. That's a protection. God was with him, and the Holy Ghost, when you will live worthily, you'll have the protection of the Holy Ghost, which will inspire you to get out from that dangerous situation or that bad situation. So we hope that you will be listening carefully and listen for the quiet voices that will give you the promptings to stay away from that which is dark, because I think that the standards are an amazing way to protect yourself from evil.
2: Sister Cook and Sister Dalton, do you remember one of the themes when we were young women? I know I hear it in my mind over and over again, and it is, there is a law
3: irrevocably decreed in heaven before the foundations of this world.
2: And when we obtain any blessing from God, it is by obedience to that law upon which it is predicated.
1: Oh, you know what? This is why I love having you for my friends and my counselors. You are such great young women.
2: I was just worried about how to say irrevocably.
0: I remember my young woman leader, we had to say it about 10 times, irrevocably, irrevocably. But then we didn't stop with that word. She taught us about what it means to have a law and have it predicated upon conditions. And that if you'll keep that law, then you will receive the blessing. And really, that's what the standards are about.
1: So let's just talk a little nitty-gritty here now for just a minute. Mm-hmm. So we've talked about, you know, the why and the what and the blessings and how to become an articulate advocate mm-hmm. for the Savior, for the church, for standards. So how do you live the standards in today's world? How are the young women living the standards in today's world? Do you have any examples?
0: Well, if I were to say it was easy, I would not be keeping the standard of honesty.
1: We know it's really hard. You know, I walked up to a young woman in a foreign country that I was visiting. We were on the streets. We were bombarded by music, by images, and by people who were absolutely so distracting to the spirit. And I said, how do you do it? How do you do it in today's world? And she reached down and she had on her personal progress medallion, and it was underneath her t-shirt, and she pulled it out and she said, Sister Dalton, I wear this every single day. And when I walk down the halls of school, I just touch it and I touch the outline of the temple. And when I do, I remember who I am and where I'm headed, and it helps keep me focused. So, young women, we compliment you on the focus that you have and on your goodness and on your determination to be who you are and to do the work that you've been sent here to do, to qualify, to be worthy, to be in the temple, the Lord's holy temples. And that's one of the things we haven't talked about. But really, what For the Strength of Youth, what the standards here do, is help you qualify to be worthy, to have a recommend to go to the temple.
0: You know, Sister Dalton, one of the scriptures you always quote that's found in the Old Testament is, where there is no vision, the people perish.
1: Yeah.
0: And your vision, but really the vision of the prophets for every young woman, has been to have your eyes on the temple. Have your eyes focused on that day when you will be able to make and keep sacred covenants. Now, I know, because we're seeing it everywhere, is how young women are preparing themselves to go to the temple now. They're keeping themselves worthy. They may get their temple recommend. They're limited use, but they go to the temple. And I know of a lot of young women who go to the temple often to do baptisms for the dead. And they say that's a short-term goal that helps them to live in that narrow part of the funnel, mm-hmm. to keep the standards. And they see that as a great opportunity when they go to feel the Spirit and to remind them of where they're headed.
1: And not only that, but all the young women, you know this because you do this. When you come out of the temple after you've done baptisms for the dead, even when you just do indexing and find names, you are armed with the Spirit. And you have power. You have power that you can access in no other way. And so I think the temple is a great protection, even an armor, for the youth of today as you do navigate some pretty difficult paths in a pretty amazing world. And so keep that focus on the temple. I think this young woman was absolutely right. And you know that there's a little ruby in the middle of this medallion. And, of course, we've got ours on, don't we? We work so hard for these medallions. We're wearing them every single day. But there's a little ruby in the middle of this medallion, which I hope will remind every young woman who earns this and wears it that she is a virtuous young woman and that her price really is far above rubies, that they're very special. They've been reserved to be on the earth now.
0: That scripture is, who can find a virtuous woman? For her price is far above rubies, and it will be your greatest treasure to be virtuous and to remain pure and ready and worthy to make and keep sacred covenants in the temple.
1: If you joined the church when you were young and you went to primary, you learned about CTR, which stood for, what did it stand for, Sister Deb?
2: Choose the Rite.
1: Did you get your ring? Did you have...
0: Of course. I have mine on right now.
1: Oh, Sister Cook has her ring on right now.
0: In my... Chinese characters.
1: Oh, because Sister Cook served a mission with her husband in Hong Kong. So she's got Choose the Rite on right now. What those same initials could symbolize for you now is current temple recommend. Live these standards so that you will always be worthy to go in one of the holiest places on the earth, the Lord's holy temple, and there receive all the blessings, more blessings than you can even comprehend, that He has in store to give you. Now, is there anything we haven't talked about, Sister Deb, Sister Cook, that we in parting we want? What are your famous last words for these young women?
0: Well, I just want to tell you an experience I had just this weekend. I met some wonderful young women, and they had their medallions on, and They were different. They spoke actually in sacrament meeting. They stood up with confidence and they bore testimony. And I thought, you know, wow, what makes them so different? And so I talked to them afterward. And of course, I did see that they were wearing their medallion. But then I was reminded of the scripture in Doctrine and Covenants section 121 that gives the promise. And it's one of our themes that we've had in the past few years. Let virtue garnish thy thoughts unceasingly. Then shall thy confidence wax strong. And what I recognized was confidence. They had been living the standards and for the strength of youth. They had been, what shall I say, in training. By doing personal progress, they had been learning the scriptures. They had been serving others. They had been looking outside themselves. And that had blessed them with the Holy Ghost. And that gave them confidence to be young women of virtue, to live the standards, to give them the strength to overcome the temptations. I'm sure that they had made the decisions like you had when you were just, did you say 13 when you made that list? This is what I will do. This is what I will not do. And they were living that narrow life, But really, we're seeing a lot of the blessings already and as laurels. They were both laurels. And I was so impressed with them, and I love that scripture.
1: Let's just read that one more time because it's huge in a young woman's life. It says, "Let virtue garnish thy thoughts unceasingly. Then shall thy confidence wax strong in the presence of God." That's huge. And then it goes on to say, "And the Holy Ghost shall be thy constant companion."
0: Another blessing.
1: And what does Nephi tell us about the Holy Ghost? The Holy Ghost will show you all things you should do. And young women, in the world that you're living in the time in your life it is now, you are going to be making some big decisions, some really important decisions. And the constant companionship of the Holy Ghost, Him showing you all things you should do, is really assured success. It's assured success. If you can follow, if you can learn to listen to and receive and rely on the Holy Ghost by living these standards, you will have the ability to make the correct decisions all your life. Sister
2: well,
1: Dib.
2: I think another important gift that will help us live the standards. I was reminded of this when I listened to a young woman bear her testimony. And she was expressing how when she takes the sacrament each Sunday in remembrance of the baptismal covenant which she had made, the words in the sacramental prayer is that I will always remember Him, that we may always remember Him. I believe that if we are living in such a manner so as to be in the company of our Savior, I think it can help us to be strong. Would we say these things that the world says in front of the Savior? Would we wear what the world's standard is in front of the Savior? I don't believe we would. And in doing so, and keeping that in mind, what a blessing and a protection and an opportunity it is to be that light. Now, I'd just like to share as well, I like to personalize things. I sometimes read my scriptures and personalize them, but I do the same in For the Strength of Youth. And as you look at the very last section, Go Forward with Faith, The final statement is, as you do these things, the Lord will make much more of your life than you can by yourself. Again, this is a statement that was made by a prophet of God.
0: It's a promise.
2: I always like to say, instead, as I do these things, Lord will make much more out of my life than I can by myself. He will increase my opportunities, expand my vision, and strengthen me. He will give me the help I need to meet my trials and challenges. I will gain a stronger testimony and find true joy as I come to know my Father in heaven and His Son, Jesus Christ, and feel their love for me. So I am going to live the standards because I want to feel their love for me.
1: And you want to keep the covenant that you made at baptism. Oh, you're so good. And young women, may I just say, we feel it is such a privilege to be able to serve you at this amazing time. The opportunities are huge. The challenges are huge as well, but the opportunities for righteous influence cannot be underestimated. If you will remember who you are and listen to the words of current prophets, and if you will live these standards, which really are designed not to limit your happiness, but to help you be happy. We started with the scripture, "Arise and shine forth, that thy light may be a standard for the nations." Those are the Lord's words to you. I might just switch that a little bit as we're talking about standards. Arise and shine forth, that thy standards may be a light to the nation. These standards are for the nations, and you are here to bear witness of the Savior and to help prepare the earth for His second coming. We love you. We admire you. We will do anything we can to help you. We thank you for the light that you are shedding all over the world. We thank you for strengthening your families. We thank you for doing hard things. You're amazing. Thank you for being modest. Thank you for flooding the temples and doing the work that you've been prepared and reserved to do. We hope that this little visit with you today will give you some strength and give you some courage and give you the inspiration you need to continue forward. I'll just finish with words of Moroni. In the last chapter, just before he knew he was going to die, he spoke to us. And here's what he said. It was all about standards. He said, "And again, I would exhort you that you would come unto Christ and touch not the evil gift nor the unclean thing." Young women, remember who you are. We have such great faith and confidence in you. And we believe that one virtuous young woman led by the Spirit can change the world.
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6: The Miracles of Jesus, Matthew chapter 26, verses 50 through 54, Mark chapter 14, verses 46 and 47, Luke chapter 22, verses 49 through 51, John chapter 18, verses 3 through 11. Miracles of Mercy, by President Susan H. Porter, Primary General President. Jesus offered healing to both Malchus and his valued disciple Peter. Have you ever received a gift from our Heavenly Father perfectly suited to your needs that you did not ask for or deserve? This is what Malchus, the servant of the high priest, received when he went to arrest the Savior. Have you needed help repairing the fallout from a rash act or hurtful words, even when your intent was good? This is a gift that Peter received when he tried to defend the Savior in a stressful situation. In the middle of one of the most critical moments of the Savior's mortal ministry, when the plan of salvation for all of God's children depended on what happened next, the Savior took the time to extend mercy to these two individuals. What can we learn from the miracle that Malchus received when he was healed by the one he had been sent to arrest? And what can we learn from Peter's experience with this unexpected miracle? An unexpected miracle. After his intense suffering in the Garden of Gethsemane, see 2 Nephi chapter 9 verse 21 and Mosiah chapter 3 verse 7, Jesus awakened his disciples and was immediately approached by a mob of armed temple guardsmen and Roman soldiers. Among them was Judas and a servant of the high priest. As the crowd approached in the dark of night, Judas identified Jesus with a kiss on the cheek, to which the Savior replied, "Judas, betrayest thou the Son of Man with a kiss?" See Luke chapter 22, verse 48. While the mob hesitated, Jesus asked them, "Whom seek ye?" They replied, "Jesus of Nazareth." "I am he," was his response. And John, who was there, records that at his response, the mob went backward and fell to the ground. The majesty of the Savior, even after his immense suffering, was felt in a powerful way. After asking them again whom they sought, Jesus repeated, "I have told you that I am he." Then, to protect his disciples, Jesus said, "If therefore ye seek me, let these go their way." See John chapter 18, verses 4 through 8. Peter, however, had other ideas. Intent on defending the Savior, he drew his sword and swung at Malchus, the servant of the high priest, cutting off his ear. See John chapter 18, verse 10. But Jesus diffused the explosive situation. Stopping Peter, he said, "Put up again thy sword into his place, for all they that take the sword shall perish with the sword. Thinkest thou that I cannot now pray to my Father, and he shall presently give me more than 12 legions of angels? But how then shall the scriptures be fulfilled, that thus it must be?" See Matthew chapter 26, verses 52 through 54. Each of the accounts records that Jesus surrendered himself and his disciples fled. However, Luke reports that first, Jesus mercifully touched Malchus's ear and healed him. See Luke chapter 22, verse 51. extending mercy to Malchus. What meekness Jesus exhibited as he was being treated as a criminal. Elder David A. Bednar of the Quorum of the Twelve Apostles pointed out that Jesus reached out and blessed his potential captor using the same heavenly power that could have prevented him from being captured and crucified. In spite of the universal scope of the Savior's mission, he never lost sight of the One. While we know little of Malchus, he was known to Jesus. Was Malchus moved by the Savior's touch? Was his heart brought to the Savior by the show of gentle mercy? We don't know. But whatever his personal choices were, in the healing of his ear, he was offered a gift he didn't ask for. This last miracle of healing and mortality was an act of mercy on the part of the Savior, another opportunity to show forth his Father's miraculous power and love. Jesus loves each of his Father's children with an infinite love. In everything the Savior does, he is trying to bring souls to himself, to bring them to repentance so they might be saved. See 2 Nephi chapter 26, verse 24. Have you experienced a change of heart after receiving an unexpected blessing? Have your eyes been opened to see the streams of mercy never ceasing that call for songs of loudest praise? Mercy that protected Peter. What about Peter? Jesus knew he needed to be taken to suffer and die so that it would be possible for us to return to God through repentance and the resurrection. This was his mission. But he also needed his disciples to survive him to carry out their mission of preaching the gospel and establishing the church. The dark forces that were gathering around the Savior must have been very frightening for the apostles. Peter acted rashly, bringing forth one sword in the face of many to defend his master. However, the Lord healed the wound that Peter caused. We don't know whether the healing of Malchus saved Peter from consequences that would have kept him from fulfilling his mission, but what a gift to Peter. Have you ever said or done something rash or hurtful, even in defense of the Savior or his church? Remembering the experience of Peter can give us the courage to seek to make amends. The Savior sees our imperfect efforts to live his gospel and defend his name, even when in our weakness, those efforts may unintentionally cause harm. When we defend our beliefs on social media or in person, we may at times become overzealous, see Mosiah chapter 9, verse 3, or omit the weightier matters of the law, see Matthew chapter 23, verse 23, including mercy. We don't use swords, but words have a powerful effect, being able to lead the people to do that which is just. See Alma chapter 31, verse 5, or to offend them. See James chapter 3, verse 2. We may find ourselves in the same place as Peter, dependent on the Savior's mercy to heal the wounds we have caused and help us move forward, defending the faith and sharing the gospel with a spirit of meekness. See Doctrine and Covenants, section 100, verse 7. Replacing a spirit of contention. See Acts chapter 4, verses 7 through 14, and chapter 5, verses 40 through 42. Mercy in our weakness. It is unclear whether any members of the mob witnessed the healing of Malchus's ear, but perhaps the Savior was extending mercy to them as well, giving them one final opportunity to witness his power and repent. In our own moments of weakness, the Lord extends mercy, enabling us to overcome the challenges we face. In December 2016, my husband developed pneumonia. We were living in Moscow, Russia, where Bruce was serving in the Europe East Area Presidency. The doctor said he would need to stay in the hospital for a few days to receive antibiotics. That night, his health took a dramatic turn for the worse, and they placed him in an induced coma. For the next 10 days, I got up each morning pleading for the Lord's help as I drove to the metro station, rode for 45 minutes on the subway, and then walked the remaining blocks to the hospital. I sat all day by Bruce's side in the intensive care unit as he lay perfectly still, unable to talk or move, surrounded by monitors of all kinds. Each evening, I reversed my trip, arriving home to gather our belongings in preparation for our return to Utah. Even now, as I remember that in those cold, dark days, I never felt afraid as I traveled on the subway. I remember the peace and calm I felt as I sat by Bruce's bed in the hospital. At home each night, I was alone, but not lonely. However, shortly after we returned to Utah, Bruce passed away. I did this for you. Recently, as I recalled those long days, the Lord spoke clearly to my mind. I did this for you. In that moment, the Lord let me know that the peace I had felt, the safety I had experienced, and the sense that I was not alone had come from a loving Heavenly Father and His Son. They had extended mercy to me in my weakness. Sometimes we are aware of His mercy, and other times we just soldier on, unaware of the divine help that allows us to move forward. But as we pray to have our eyes opened to see the mercy the Savior extends to us, our hearts will be ready to extend mercy to those who cross our path. He said, "Be ye therefore merciful, as your Father also is merciful." See Luke chapter 6, verse 36. Whether we receive that mercy when we are making unrighteous choices, as was Malchus, caught in a desperate circumstance, as was Peter, or simply struggling beyond our capacity, as I was, the Lord can and will visit us in His mercy. As we reflect on the greatest act of mercy, our Savior's suffering so that we don't have to suffer, see Doctrine and Covenants, section 19, verse 16, we can hear His loving words to us, "I did this for you." Read by Emily Flegel-Gubler.
7: I wish I could tell you that my life started out normal. While I was growing up, I noticed that there were things wrong in my family. Dad would fight with Mom. I found out that I was not even my mother's child. I watched beatings and drinking and chaos. And I began to think that this kind of life was normal. My mom, or at least who I thought was my mom, left when I was 9. I think that's when the feelings of abandonment started. Dad was hardly ever home, and my older brother moved out, so I was pretty much left, like, alone. That's when I joined a local street gang, and I started fending for myself. I went through the foster home mill, where I would be loaned out to different families for a certain amount of time until I finally got fed up and left. I really didn't know who I was or where I belonged in my teenage years. And so the only way I could release the pressure of abandonment was to fight. So I joined a local boxing gym. I got beat up quite a bit. After a while, my trainer, Frankie, said, "Boy, you need to get some wins under your belt." I said, "Frankie, what do you mean?" He said, "You just seem to be too scared to get into the ring and fight. The fight comes from within, boy." I lost fight after fight until finally I beat a boy in the ring. And then I won again and again, until I started to get this cocky attitude when I got in, thinking I could beat up anybody. Fighting became a huge part of my life. And when I got caught committing a crime in my youth, I wound up doing a year and a half at the boys' camp for juvenile offenders for drugs and stealing. It seemed like correctional institutions only help you hone your trade in whatever criminal activities you're involved in. After I got out, I went to the old neighborhoods and started bumming cigarettes and sold them for 25 cents each. After I sold 3 cartons, I had enough money for a room, a bottle of booze, a steak dinner, and I got an apartment at 15, and I paid for it by selling marijuana on the streets. and keeping the apartment manager high. My social worker said, you can't live like this. So I was ordered by the court to go to a foster home. The family I was assigned to were members of the Church of Jesus Christ of Latter-day Saints. And the father was a bishop. It was great to have an understanding of how a functional family worked. They had great kids, who I called my brothers, and a mom and a dad who actually cared for me. I felt like I belonged. For that period of my life, I didn't feel abandoned. I felt safe. A year later, I found myself serving a mission for the church in Denver, Colorado. After my mission, I got married, and I had three kids, and I started my trade as an electrician. I was awarded a contract for minority participation on federally funded projects, and I was doing great, but I wanted to purchase a home for my family. I couldn't afford it, so I went back to selling drugs. During the 1980s, cocaine was king, and I figured out how to make it and sell it. Unfortunately, that involved going back to the gang life. I was buying and selling from local street gangs, people who I knew when I was young. I started to see the power and money that comes from that lifestyle. I started using drugs again and became an addict. My wife eventually caught me rocking up 4 ounces of cocaine and took the kids and left. My whole life fell apart at that point. After she left, those feelings of abandonment resurfaced and I lost all sense of self-worth. I'm sure those of you who have ever been in addiction can relate. It's a lonely place, full of doubts and fears, second-guessing yourself. You don't think you belong anywhere. I fell into addiction in the worst way. Not only did I use, but I sold and helped peddle poison to people I didn't even know, not realizing that I was destroying their lives as well as mine. And it brought me to a dark and lonely place. I started to wonder why I was even alive and if God would even care. I felt like a grain of sand on the beach, not noticed, not cared for, not recognized. Alone. I also saw people being brutalized over the drug trade. I saw people's lives taken. People fought over territory and power and money. In the corruption of addiction and in seeing power and money, you witness the loss of life. You witness the loss of freedom. You lose everything you used to take for granted. The more people died, you wind up thinking it's normal. You get used to it. It just became a part of the trade. You became desensitized. I've been arrested at least 40 times in 4 different states. Some of the correctional institutions can be very violent. Watching men beat each other half to death can take a toll on your psyche. There are 2 kinds of people in correctional institutions. Predators and prey. I learned how to fight in the ring as a kid, but there I found myself fighting for my life. In 2014, I was at the county jail fighting a 15-year prison sentence. I was looking at a second-degree felony, and the only witness I had on my behalf was a 19-year-old co-defendant who had just got released from jail and overdosed on heroin and died on his mother's bed before the trial. It looked as though there was nothing I could do to keep myself from going to prison for 15 years. I frequently prayed in my cell and asked the Lord for a miracle. I remember asking for the God of Israel to come and do battle for me because I knew it would take a God to rescue me. My cell turned into my sanctuary. I would pray, read scriptures, and have spiritual experiences, all the time surrounded by prisoners who didn't even believe in God. It was my only escape. When the other inmates saw that I was praying, they taunted me, saying, "Why are you asking for jailhouse Jesus to come rescue you? Man up, you're going to do 15 years. In the bleakness of the night, surrounded by concrete and bars, I remembered a dream I had years before. In my dream, the Savior came across a long beach, and he found me, and he picked me up with his two fingers and looked at me and called me by my name and said, 'I remember you, and I'm with you.' Those words gave me strength to fight another day. I also remember my trainer Frankie's words, 'The fight comes from within, boy.' Those of you who have been locked up know that the public defender does not come on a weekend, especially at night. But on a Saturday night, my public defender came and said that she got me into drug court. I knew that couldn't be right, because they don't let people like me with violence charges and aggravated charges become candidates for drug court. As I walked away from her, she said, 'It's a miracle.' That was an answer to my prayer. It usually takes 9 months to graduate from drug court. Took me a year and 9 months. When I graduated and I got out, I had to pay $20,000 in restitution fees. I had to pay supervision fees. I had to pay urinalysis fees and drug court class fees. All at the same time, making a small, meager salary by stacking chairs at a local convention center. I barely had enough to eat. I dreamt of being able to one day be able to buy a pair of sneakers. But I kept fighting. I started going to recovery classes. And I kept going to church. I was finally on the road that looked like I had possibly a bright future. On that journey, I met my future wife, who was battling her own addiction. We spoke about recovery, and she was willing to try. It took a lot of visits to the methadone clinic, nearly 2.5 years. She finally kicked her habit. Now, we've been addiction recovery missionaries for The Church of Jesus Christ of Latter-day Saints for the past 4 years. Looking back, I never thought I would be where I am today. I can sometimes easily fall back into the poor me syndrome, but Christ keeps me afloat in the storms of my life. I wish I could tell you we have a perfect and happy ending. But we still struggle. But through it all, the Lord has never failed to help me in all of my trials. It's been a win. Frankie was right. All I needed was enough wins under my belt to come out victorious. Let me tell you, it's been a long, hard battle, and mostly uphill. It doesn't get easy overnight. It took a lot of commitment, a lot of praying, a lot of begging for help that allowed me to finally have the hope sufficient enough to carry me through to where I am now. I never stopped going to meetings. I never stopped praying. But most of all, I never stopped serving others. As long as I offered to help someone in need, as long as I kept encouraging those who suffer to keep up the fight, as long as I kept going to work, I continued to have the hope I needed to win. Now, after 8 years, I have quite a few wins under my belt. For those of you who are still suffering with addiction, for those of you who still are fighting an uphill battle, for those of you who are struggling with hope, rest assured, help is on the way. Jesus is in the ring with you and with me. He says, quote, "Fear not, it is I. Be not afraid."
8: Bringing inspiration and uplifting messages. This is the Latter-day Saints Talk Channel, brought to you by The Church of Jesus Christ of Latter-day Saints.
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1: Welcome back to Everything Creative. My name is Curtis Miner, and I'm here with Lindy Mott. Lindy is a painter and an artist, has been a good friend of our family for many years, and we'll get into how we met a little bit later, but
2: you bet.
1: Excited to be here with Lindy. Okay, first off, I thought it would be fun to maybe explain from your perspective how we met.
2: Oh, I would love to tell about that. That's my favorite story in the world. I was living in Lehigh and had come across a home plan that we really liked. We were in the process of buying some land and wanting to create, hopefully build our own design and everything. And I slowly came to realize that we wouldn't be able to purchase another ready-made plan, that we would need to customize our own plan. And I also came to understand, you know, the cost that would be involved in that. And just wasn't in a position where I felt like we could do that. So I thought we'd have to put everything on hold, you know, the whole project on hold. And the lovely fellow in my ward, who turned out to be your brother, recommended that I perhaps call you and see if maybe you may be interested in a barter. You know, he said, oh, yeah, Curtis and Janine are interested in art. They're quite art connoisseurs and appreciators, and maybe that could work out. And I just didn't really presume that could work out, you know, calling a total stranger and, you know, saying, hey, you know, I want to barter some artwork. But I guess he had followed up with you and showed you some of my artwork. It was
1: right.
2: In the Ensign and so forth. And so when I called you, I believe it was just I called you at work and just was going to find out your fee, you know, because I wanted to see how much I'd need to earn, you know, to commission you. And I recall you saying these beautiful words, you know, you could identify moments in your life that somebody said something just charming. You said, oh, sure, Lindy, I'd be happy to, you know, consult with you and tell you about our fees and so forth. However, if you're willing to barter some of your wonderful artwork, then I'll do it. And I just was, oh, Curtis, you're my best friend. So I was grateful that you were interested in that. And I guess a longish story short, you gave me kind of carte blanche, you know, to come up with a idea. All you really wanted was you wanted your children in it, your adorable family in it. And I insisted that Janine, your lovely wife, be in it also. And we kind of did something historical because that's the vein of what I like to do. And I think Janine gave one little caveat that she wanted some cranberry red in it because
1: right.
2: She decorates with with a lot of cranberry red, so got that in there. And the opportunity to barter skills is just marvelous, isn't it?
1: Mm-hmm.
2: And the definition of a good barter is when both sides feel like they got the better end of the deal. And I think that we met that definition.
1: Definitely. I definitely feel like we got the good side of the deal because we ended up with that painting and all I had to do was a house design.
2: So. Gee.
1: All right. Okay, so I wonder if you could spend a minute and explain the type of art that you're involved in and maybe point out some of the paintings that you've done that people might recognize.
2: Oh, you bet. You bet. My gig, the thing I'm going to do till the last breath I take on this planet, is women and children, mostly in church history. And right now, my interest has mostly been early church history, you know, the Kirtland and Nauvoo eras. Just been a real bright, you know, interest of mine for a long time. And so my artwork is based in those eras and based in the women's perspective. I wonder, because of my intense interest in church history, I feel like my art is quite almost a secondary interest. You know, if I couldn't paint, I'd have to express this love of history in some other way. You know, I'm grateful I can paint, you know, just so I can get what only exists in my mind out onto into a tangible place where maybe we can all enjoy it and it can be of service. But that's mainly the kind of work that I do and will do for a long time. My work has been published in a few different venues, but I think the place that people would most recognize it is in the Ensign on inside covers. For a while, I had kind of a running opportunity to have the March inside cover for something like 3 or 4 years in a row, 2002, three, four. And I think, of course, the reason why it was specifically in March is because that's the anniversary of the Relief Society founding meeting. Right. Yeah, in March. So the Ensign kind of wants to do something appreciating the contribution of women in early church history. So, yeah, I got that running, running total for a while. Have further been commissioned to do illustrations and so forth for the Ensign. Right now, my work is available through a terrific company called Altus Fine Art. And if people are interested in seeing some of it, they could go to altusfineart.com, A-L-T-U-S, fine art, one word.
1: Great.
2: Sure.
1: Okay, the next thing I wanted to talk about is just to get an understanding of how you got to where you are, the interest that you have in art, in history, and expressing your love of history through art, as you talked about. Where did that start?
2: Where did that start? Boy, we all gravitate to certain things, don't we? Even from maybe a young age. You know, I remember being enchanted with the idea of Nauvoo, you know, when I was a kid. I remember learning about how it was on a uniquely prospected on a bend of the Mississippi River, mm-hmm. you know, and how it was, I think, the only place on Earth where its only city, where its main street begins and ends on water. Which I remember thinking was fascinating. Of course, the temple rising like a sphinx from the ashes up on the hill, you know. And this fascinating situation in American history, you know, it's not, sometimes I think that not, in, as church members, we think Nauvoo belongs to us. Mm-hmm. You know, it's our church history. It is a unique situation in American history when this uniquely American religion, you know, this gathering, you know, happened to both Kirtland and then Nauvoo. And in both situations, the people beautified the city and it became known all around as, you know, Nauvoo, the beautiful, the garden city, the English immigrants that came in knowing how to hedge and the orchards were gorgeous. And, you know, just even Brigham Young talks about even the bells on the horses, you know, had lovely designs, you know. And so just that this idea, which again, I think is unique to the church and uniquely American, that the spirit, the gospel is infused in all of our temporal existence, that it's not separate. You know, I think that traditionally there'd been kind of maybe a Protestant tradition of trying to put off this natural man, you know, put off the things of this world to reach to things of a spiritual nature. Well, I think the psychology of, you know, that Joseph Smith kind of advocated was he saw that it's all one. You know, things need to be spiritually created first and then they're temporally created. So in other words, everything has a spirit, everything has an intelligence. So, you know, this I'd always been drawn to this idea and the opportunity that is ours to see how specifically how the gospel came into being. You know, it seems that other things in history are clouded, you know, by myth or perception or evidence, where, you know, this was only a 170 years ago or so, you know, that the church came into being. We know a lot about it. We have documentation. We have evidence. We can still go and visit Nauvoo and see some of the buildings and so forth. So it's just so visceral. It's so here and now, you know. And I think I'd always gravitated towards that. And then also always had been drawn toward the arts from a early age. And I'm grateful that I can use these two interests in tandem to express what I love.
1: We've worked together for many years, and I guess I had always seen you as an artist first and a historian second.
2: Sure, sure.
1: But it's obvious the way you talk. In response to that question, you went into history. You didn't go into art. Art is kind of a secondary thing. It's
2: kind
1: a way
2: of.
1: To communicate what your love of history.
2: I like to say I'm a historian with a brush. I like to say that.
1: Good. All right. Next thing I'd like to talk about is the similarities between what I do, architecture, and what you do, which is painting.
2: Sure.
1: And in thinking about it, the thing that is most common, the common ground between the two of them, seems to be the control of light.
2: Ah.
1: Beautiful buildings, almost always, you can recognize how the architect has really controlled light, and they've understood, you know, solar angles and how light enters a building and what it does throughout the day and how it affects the users of the building and so forth.
2: Certainly.
1: That definitely exists in the world of painting. So I'd like you to talk about that a little bit and also kind of relate that back to the gospel. How is light significant in the context of the gospel?
2: Sure, sure. I feel like, and I'm having good memories come back to me of when we would, you know, talk about our projects and find so many connections, so many ways that architecture and art, you know, correlate. And surely all things in the arts and in creativity have such connections, you know. I feel like the first thing I want to do is say, you know, if your eye be single to the glory of God, then your whole body shall be filled with light. Your whole body shall be filled with light, and there shall be no darkness in you. And that light conceiveth, or comprehendeth, rather, all things. So again, it speaks to this idea of intelligence, that everything, all of our temporal existence is infused with intelligence. You know, every organ, every cell in our body has this light, this intelligence, you know. And I'm just enamored with that idea. And so, in other words, things need to be spiritually created again before they are temporally created. And I see that so intimately in my own process that oftentimes there'll be an image that will be in my mind. It will, in other words, be spiritually created in its wholeness, you know, in my mind for years before I actually am able to arrange the temporal, you know, conditions and the photography and the clothing and the artifacts and then just the process, you know, of getting this idea that's only in my mind out into a temporal, you know, a tangible state, you know, so we can all enjoy it and hopefully be served by it. So this idea of light, you know, it occurs to me that, of course, everything that I do when I'm painting is in imitation of light. And there's times that it is nothing short of excruciating to use this oily, plasticky, opaque substance that is paint and try to communicate something as effervescent, you know, as light. And all I can say is that it's a beautiful lie that tells the truth. You know, art is a beautiful lie that tells the truth. It's a lie because it's a two-dimensional canvas and there's no light in it. It's opaque, but you are communicating three dimensions. You're communicating distance and ultimately soul, you know, through this lie, you know. But then going on to the last part of that saying, that it tells the truth, boy, light and the gospel and how it increases our understanding and helps us to comprehend, all things are illuminated by God. And in my process of trying to walk together with Him as a creator, together with the Creator, all I can say is it causes me tremendous respect. All I feel I can do is imitate right now, you know. But as I do, as I study the you know, structure of the human form, or as I study the nature of, I remember painting some hollyhocks, and I had to really look closely at how these hollyhock pods were designed and how each pod was its own, you know, unit, and then it opened up, burst forth in a flower, and how that flower complemented the whole. You know, I just realized how sublime the creation really is, and how how wonderfully, thoughtfully, conscientiously designed everything is in the creation. It gave me a real, real deep respect for the Lord and how He has made sure that everything that He has created has both a pragmatic and a aesthetic function. I have real respect for that.
1: Great. That was very good. That was profound.
2: I hope so.
1: Maybe we should say a prayer after that. I don't know.

0: talked about some principles and ideals and things that were important to us as a family.
1: Yes.
0: And we kind of gave you the liberty, the flexibility to communicate those through the painting. And there were some very specific things that you came up with and you did in that painting that communicate those ideals.
1: Yes.
0: So talk, if you would, for just a minute about how maybe it's that painting, maybe it's some other painting that you've done, but how is meaning communicated through art?
1: Oh, boy, that is loaded, Curtis. You're just taking it easy, aren't you? Define the universe and give five examples. How is meaning communicated in painting? Well, I guess I would need to focus on just my experience, you know, with that. And specifically with the project that we did. There's so many opportunities in the visual arts. There's so many layers, you know. It's like an onion, you know, and there's things that are obvious, that are apparent right at the beginning, that fulfill the assignment, you know, use a little bit of cranberry red, mm-hmm. you know, yep. Use our family, you know. But then you start to peel away the layers, and we've talked before, I think, about how the project speaks to you. Right. Not the other way around. It tells you what it wants to be.
0: You have to be smart enough to listen, though.
1: To listen, yeah. And there were several things that kind of revealed themselves over time in your project and in others. Something I remember specifically that was quite delightful with your project was I had a general idea that I just wanted this family to be a kind of a turn-of-the-century family out sharing a picnic together on a quilt. You know, I must have a quilt because my paintings, I just love quilts. So if it's a quilt, it's an immediate improvement, yeah. You know, in my mind for a painting. And you know, I had a general idea that I just wanted maybe your oldest son to be reading, and some general ideas for the other children. But your youngest daughter sat on her mother's lap just very naturally, and during the photography, I noticed that to keep her kind of still and not being too active, you know, you would come up and give her a gummy fruit, right. I happen to remember, yeah. Right. And so I ended up having two or three shots of this little baby, little toddler, reaching up to take this little gummy fruit, this right. little piece of candy. And there was just something so lively about it, something natural, you know, about it. So we ended up incorporating that. I hadn't planned on it, but we incorporated it and had her reaching up to a kind of blue butterfly that was kind of floating above her in the painting. Anyway, right. you know, I decided not to put the candy, you know, right. and 19th century gummy fruit, you know, in the painting. But there was something really a charming about that, and it occurred to me that for a long time, you know, the butterfly is an ancient symbol of eternal life. You know, think about how the caterpillar, which progresses to as far as it can in that state, and then goes into a place where it's covered with a veil, you know, but yet it's growing and changing very rapidly. And then after this experience of in the cocoon, you know, then it bursts forth in an entirely different life form, a butterfly. So, you know, the beautiful correlations of that to our pre-earth life and our mortal life and then our eternal life. So the idea that she was reaching up to eternal life, and then even making the color of the butterfly blue, which is, again, an ancient kind of color representing the heavens and the covenants that we've made with God and so forth. It just was too good to not do that. And it really worked for the composition and everything also. So, you know, you asked about meaning, you know, in painting. There's just layers and layers of it. But I think I've prescribed the school of thought that I learned from Jim Christensen, who would always, we'd always try to dig out of them, you know, what does this mean? What does that mean? What does this represent? Because it's interesting to know the mind of the artist that way. But he would always say, well, what do you think? What does it mean to you? And that's the most valid meaning that comes to the painting, what we bring to it. You know, artwork is so intensely personal. And I think that we've got to keep that in mind, that what how it speaks to us is the most important meaning. Does that make sense?
0: Yes, that's great.
1: Sure.
0: So art specifically

0: speaking, and creativity, generally speaking, a lot of people view that as a spiritual process.
1: Sure.
0: And talk for just a minute about what spiritually goes into, you know, preparing to paint or actually completing the painting, or by extension, doing anything that you do. How is the spiritual process connected to the creative process, whether it's in art or in any other part of your life?
1: Wow, what an interesting question. For some reason, the first phrase that comes to my mind is one of my favorite quotes by Jack London. He said, "You can't wait for inspiration. You have to go searching for it with a club." Isn't that good?
0: Yeah.
1: Kind of implying that, you know, you not only need to go out and find it, you know, not just expect that it will distill upon you like the morning dew, you know, that you have to go work for it, but then you also kind of have to have the means to knock it out and drag it home, you know, to will something into existence. It occurs to me that, you know, the church only existed in Joseph Smith's mind for years and years until he willed it into existence through the strength of his character, through the help of the Lord, through the Spirit, and through the faith and work of the members. They willed it into existence, you know, and so I find a similar process with artwork that I do. I think that there's a misconception, frankly, with artists, with painters. I think that Bob Ross has done us a tremendous disservice, because I cannot create a nice, lovely painting in a half hour on Saturday morning. Yes, yeah, exactly. A happy little world, you know, in a half hour on Saturday morning, and it's relaxing. And let's just put this little guy here, you know. That is not the way most artists work. It is, frankly, a mildly horrifying process in some ways. Again, this idea of you've created it in your mind, now get it into, will it into existence through your skill, through your training, through your commitment to the project, even when you're terrified of failing. You know, that's what creativity is to me. Maybe some people think of that creative people have bursts of the imagination, you know, bursts of light where ideas, you know, come to them. And that may be a small part, you know, of it. I'm sure you've experienced, you know, moments like that.
0: Mm-hmm.
1: When you don't feel like it comes from you. You feel like you somehow are able to connect, you know, to this conduit that is the human consciousness, that is, you know, God. And that comes to you as a gift. I think it's rare that creative people would say that they come up with it. You know, it comes to them.
0: Mm-hmm.
1: You know, but the rest is work. I've always kind of been taken. In fact, in a talk or two, I've talked about the parable of the unfinished painting, and the parable goes that. I'm so grateful that in school they showed us demonstrations of, you know, demos of a teacher would actually sit and paint something right in front of us. I'm so grateful that they would show us that, because it showed us the natural process that is involved in creating a piece. You know, it's created line upon line, precept on precept, one thing building upon another. It's created one brushstroke at a time, you know, just like our lives, you know. But then there are moments in the creation of at least what I do that I sit back and I want to throw it out, you know. I'm so grateful that my teachers did these demonstrations for us, because if my painting had looked like theirs did halfway through, I would have thrown it out, you know. Paintings don't look good halfway through. But that's where you have to have the courage and the commitment to continue, even in the absence of success. Keep going. Keep trusting in yourself and trusting in this creative process. So the parable of the unfinished painting goes that sometimes we see our own lives, and we see that this just isn't working, you know, and we want to throw ourselves out. But we need to have trust that we are participants in this great artwork that is our lives, and we need to let go and let God take over. He is the artist. He knows what the painting needs to be. He has that in his mind. He knows what our lives need to be. So let go, letting go and letting God take that over, being because he is the master, you know, a creator, the master artist. I think that's a very important thing to remember. I know that I need to see the end from the beginning. And so I'm not worried when the painting isn't looking good. I'm not worried about it. I know that I'm going to finish this area, and I'm going to put several layers of glaze over this area, and I'm going to work through, you know, I'm going to put, you know, the eyes on either side of the nose, not both eyes on the same side of the nose. You know, I'm going to I'm going to work out these problems. I have that in my mind. I'm not worried. So, boy, I hope I'm communicating this idea that, that you know, we need to trust God, that he's going to make a masterpiece of our lives. And I guess my own opportunity to participate in that creative process allows me to trust him even more. Boy, does that make sense?
0: That's great. Yeah.
1: I hope
0: Thank
1: so.
0: Thank you. Okay. Next question. I'd like to learn a little bit more about your parents and your background and how you became interested in art. Tell me a little bit about that.
1: Oh, sure. You know, my parents aren't awfully artistic, you know, at least not in perhaps the obvious ways that you would think of. I always kind of felt like the black sheep, you know, of the family. But they've always been encouraging. Always encouraged what I was interested in, and no matter what it was, you know. And I'm kind of a person who flits from interest to interest, but they always supported that. My own children, it's fascinating, isn't it, to watch the personalities of your children evolve, and I'm seeing that they are artistic and creative in their own ways. I happen to be educating them at home right now, and so I kind of am an intimate observer, you know, of these things. They'll be creative in how they solve a math problem. I have twin boys who are 11 years old right now, and I'll observe that they both solve the same problem in vastly different ways, you know, and I'm enchanted by that. And forgive me, you asked about perhaps my own background more. How I got involved, or
0: no, that's good. I wanted to kind of understand, you know, my experience is exactly like yours, where it's not so much that you know, your dad was an architect in my case, and so you're the architect, and your son's an architect, and so forth.
1: Oh, sure.
0: It's more there's creativity in everybody, and it comes out in different ways.
1: Yes,
0: and so it's interesting to learn that your parents were not necessarily painters.
1: No.
0: But creative, nonetheless, and that your expression of your creativity happens to be painting.
1: Yes. So. It is kind of fascinating to observe that. It kind of the phenomenon of different flowers from the same garden, you know. And I'm grateful to them for, you know, always encouraging what I was interested in, whether or not it fit in with what they happened to know about. Kind of a thing that we laugh about, my parents and I, is when I would, you know, as a child, you yearn for a validation. Mm-hmm. And so I would come and show them, you know, a piece or something, a drawing, you know, that I'd done. And I remember they just kind of, you know, look at it and furrow their eyebrows and say, "Now, what does your teacher say about this?" You know, because they didn't know, you know, how to evaluate it or so forth. And but I think that parents can be a tremendous influence for good by simply being interested. You know, some parents ask me, you know, about art lessons or how did you develop your skill and so forth. And what I can honestly say is don't necessarily worry about the art lessons. Just get them stuff. And what I mean by stuff is art supplies. You know, get, you know, in as much as you can, get them crayons, get them colored pencils, get them, you know, a little set of bunny paints.
0: Right.
1: You know, just provide the materials. Provide them raw materials. You know, I mean, isn't that where it all begins? There's two substances in the earth, intelligence and matter, you know, and it's our opportunity to make cohesiveness of the two, you know, infuse one into the other. And so just give them the matter, and they'll take it from there.
0: Great. Okay, that's good. Let's see. The next question, and this is a kind of a philosophical question, and I'll just state it as I've written it here and let you do what you want with it.
1: Oh, nice.
0: Did you always draw inside the lines?
1: Oh, that is a philosophical question. You know, no. art, the visual arts, you know, with what I do, there's nothing magic about it. It's all about what happens in your mind. You know, I'm sure you'd agree that even though, you know, you use wonderful tools and programs and computer programs and drafting implements and other things, there's no magic in the tools. There's no magic in your hand. The magic is in your mind and how you perceive and the unique combinations that you make. You know, again, this infusing intelligence onto matter idea, you know. Draw within the lines. I have a memory burst into my mind of being in kindergarten, and we lived in Orem. My dad was in the Air Force, so we moved around a lot of places, but we lived in Orem when I was in kindergarten. And I remember sitting at the window late at night, and all the lights were off, and I was watching the full moon, and the clouds were drifting, you know, through the moon. And I couldn't figure out what was moving, the moon or the clouds. You know, as a child, you don't know, you know, astrophysics.
0: Right.
1: Astronomical physics. Yeah, I don't know what it is. But I just watched that and was fascinated by it. And the next day, you know how it is in kindergarten. You draw the flower, you know, with the five petals, and you draw maybe the grass and the strip of sky at the top, and, you know, the kind of typical kindergarten drawing that you kind of see a variety of throughout the room, but basically the same thing. And I remember getting my piece of manila paper and drawing the moon, the yellow moon in the center, and the blue clouds drifting through it, and I colored the rest of it black. It took me like a half hour, which is a real time commitment for a five-year-old, you know, getting all that black sky in there and everything. And I even have a memory of the other kids just looking at me cross-eyed, you know, just, you know, what in the world are you doing? You know, what an outcast. And I remember, though, the delight in, again, getting into tangible form what only existed in my mind, what I've observed the night before. And that those observational skills, I think, are maybe what makes artists unique, that they observe the world maybe in a careful way and try to record it. I have another memory of, I think, in second grade, drawing a cow with both the horns and the udder. So, you know, those observational skills went a little far. but nonetheless, I think it's important to encourage children to, you know, you need to learn the rules. You need to draw within the lines. You need to know the elements of design. But you also need to know that it's your opportunity to control those elements. And I think that's important.
0: Well, Lindy, appreciate you coming down and spending some time to talk about art. And
1: you bet.
0: Yeah, it's been fun to learn a little bit more about what goes on in the mind of a painter.
1: Well, it's been my pleasure. Thank you.
0: Thank you.
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4: Four Ways to Access the Power of Positive Communication by Margaret Willis, Church Magazines. It's about more than just smiling or saying nice things. It's about helping others feel God's love. While casual acquaintances often believe me to be an upbeat person, I've never thought of myself as a beaming ray of sunshine. In fact, there's a rather large reminder of my sometimes not-so-cheery disposition that hangs on my parents' living room wall. One summer, when I was a child, my grandparents came to visit, and we took advantage of the opportunity to schedule some family photos. I was fully prepared in my pink gingham dress and matching brimmed hat, but things took a sour turn when I wasn't given a stool like the ones that several family members were sitting on. Frustrated, I frowned my biggest frown for the entire session, tainting what could have been a pleasant experience with my family and spawning decades of jokes about the grumpy dress. Although I can laugh about it now, that family portrait is a constant reminder to me of the power of positivity. Being positive obviously makes life more enjoyable, because who finds genuine pleasure in being angry all the time? Not to mention, positivity has long been linked to various health benefits like reduced stress, lower risk of heart disease, and even a longer life. But positivity doesn't affect just us as individuals. Our positivity, or lack of it, can impact each person we interact with. We've been commanded to be of good cheer, and as we do so in our communications, we ourselves and those around us can more abundantly feel the love of our Heavenly Father and Savior. Here are a few ways we can tap into the power of positive communication. First, follow the Savior's pattern of communication. For the ultimate example of positive communication, we can look to the Savior, who demonstrated his love for others by interacting with kindness, compassion, and understanding. Elder L. Lionel Kendrick, an Emeritus General Authority 70, taught, "Christ-like communications are expressions of affection and not anger, truth and not fabrication, compassion and not contention, respect and not ridicule, counsel and not criticism, correction and not condemnation. They are spoken with clarity and not with confusion. They may be tender or they may be tough, but they must always be tempered." Clearly, how we say something is just as important as what we say. A lesson I learned as a piano student. Having studied the piano for most of my life, I've experienced many teaching styles. Though it could be discouraging to be given an endless list of musical passages to perfect, I was fortunate to have teachers who were exceptional at offering correction in a motivating and compassionate manner, and I learned about the immense power of a kindly spoken word. Second, strive to have a bright outlook. Whether we realize it or not, our attitude can impact how we communicate with others and many other aspects of our lives. President Thomas S. Monson said, "So much in life depends on our attitude. The way we choose to see things and respond to others makes all the difference. To do the best we can and then to choose to be happy about our circumstances, whatever they may be, can bring peace and contentment." One way to cultivate a positive attitude is to invite the Spirit into our lives. We can do this by replacing doubt and fear with faith, embracing the gift of repentance, actively striving to strengthen our testimonies, and seeking to recognize the Lord's hand in our lives. I've also found that as I schedule and follow through on time for studying the Scriptures, I feel more positive throughout the day. All these things help us feel the Holy Ghost more abundantly, leading to greater feelings of hope. Of course, being positive doesn't mean suppressing all negative emotions either. I've sometimes fallen into the trap of thinking that I lack faith if I express concerns or feelings of sadness. But as Sister Sharon Eubank, first counselor in the Relief Society General Presidency, explained, being happy doesn't mean to slap a plastic smile on your face no matter what is going on, but it does mean keeping the laws of God and building and lifting others. When we build, when we lift the burden of others, it blesses our lives in ways our trials cannot take away. While we will all experience negative emotions throughout life, we can find greater happiness as we avoid dwelling on our sorrows and seek to lift others. Third, consider the relationship ratio. Optimism might not be measurable, but certain benchmarks can help us gauge just how positive we are in our interactions. For decades, psychologist John Gottman has studied what makes a healthy relationship. After observing thousands of couples, he determined a formula that can help predict whether couples will stay together or separate in the coming years with over 90% accuracy. His major discovery? During moments of conflict, happy couples typically follow a ratio of at least 5 positive interactions for every 1 negative interaction. Positive interactions might include offering a compliment, empathizing, and validating the other person's perspective, while negative interactions can include eye-rolling, becoming defensive or dismissive, and being critical. Although Gottman's research focuses on romantic couples, his conclusions can be applied to all types of relationships and highlight the detrimental effects of negativity. The Scriptures teach us, Let no corrupt communication proceed out of your mouth, but that which is good to the use of edifying, that it may minister grace unto the hearers. Ephesians chapter 4, verse 29. We may not always see eye to eye with one another, but we can disagree without being disagreeable. And as we seek to be uplifting, even in the face of conflict, we can lighten our burdens and make room for greater joy. Fourth, be an example of the believers. I now smile for family photos, even if I have to stand, and I've begun to understand how my own attitude can impact those around me, for better or for worse. While I'm far from perfect, I try to make a special effort to be engaged when I'm in a conversation with someone, to express my appreciation for my husband and other loved ones, and to ultimately be an example of the believers in word, in conversation, in charity. 1 Timothy chapter 4, verse 12. It's the combination of these little things, a listening ear, a positive affirmation, a sincere apology, that often has the biggest impact. These little things, which help us emulate our Savior, allow us to share God's love. And in sharing His love, we ourselves will feel it too. Tips for being a positive communicator. Practice active listening. Avoid interrupting and restate your understanding of what has been said to make sure you've correctly understood the message. Be attentive. Give the speaker your full attention. Try to think about what the speaker is saying in that moment, not what you're going to say next, and eliminate distractions. Use I statements. When you're upset, try offering personal statements. I feel sad when I, rather than blaming the other person for how you feel. It makes me sad when you. Look for good in one another. As you look for the qualities that you admire in another person, you'll be less likely to criticize or focus on flaws. Avoid defensiveness. When you're criticized or blamed for something, it can be easy to lash out in frustration or embarrassment. Owning up to mistakes and offering a sincere apology can help soothe hurt feelings. Offer genuine encouragement. Elder Dieter F. Uchtdorf of the Quorum of the 12 Apostles taught, "True words of encouragement require only a loving and caring heart, but may have an eternal impact on the life of those around you." Recognize differences. People communicate in varying ways. Strive to identify these differences so you can communicate in a way that's effective for both parties. Margaret Willis is an editor for the Liahona and YA Weekly. Born in Chiba, Japan, and raised in Wisconsin, USA, she loves Chopin etudes, cooking shows, and extremely dark chocolate. She is grateful for the gospel of Jesus Christ and the peace that it brings. Read by Amanda Saria.
5: Hey, honey,
6: What
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6: Well, we could go to the lake and watch the sunset.
7: Oh, 10 miles to the lake at 34.5 cents a mile equals $3.45. 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
6: Or we could go see a movie.
7: $8 a ticket times 2 equals $16. Huh.
5: What's the movie?
6: I think it's a romantic comedy.
7: Ew, that seems like a lot.
6: Or maybe we could go to that spy thriller you've been wanting to see.
7: Oh, but not that much.
6: Oh, then maybe we could go to dinner, hon.
5: Oh, like Scotty's for burger and fries, like the old days.
7: I think it's 2-for-1 this week.
6: Oh, maybe the Flaming Fajitas.
7: Mexican food, that's pretty cheap.
6: Or what about that French restaurant?
5: Oh, you know, Mexican sounds good.
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7: That's a good idea.
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7: It would be quiet.
8: It would be pretty.
7: I'll bring the camera.
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14: Digital only. The Time to Stop Being Offended is Now, by Alyssa Bradford, Church Magazines. To be offended is a choice we make. It is not a condition inflicted or imposed upon us by someone or something else. How many people do we interact with on a day-to-day basis? How many messages or comments do we read? Whether it be in person, over the phone, or through social media, the numbers can be strikingly high. At one point or another, we will come across someone who will say or do something that is considered offensive, intended or not.
15: Elder David A. Bednar of the Quorum of the 12 Apostles said, Endowed with agency, you and I are agents, and we primarily are to act and not just be acted upon. To believe that someone or something can make us feel offended, angry, hurt, or bitter diminishes our moral agency and transforms us into objects to be acted upon. As agents, however, you and I have the power to act and to choose how we will respond to an offensive or hurtful situation.
14: Consider how you might act in the following situations when people may normally take offense, and ponder how you can choose not to. 1. You graciously prepared a meal for others. While eating, someone says the food tastes rancid. 2. Someone mentions your hair looks unkempt to a group, and other people laugh. 3. During a discussion at Sunday school, after you share a heartfelt spiritual experience, someone critiques your words. Choosing how to act and respond to hurtful situations isn't easy. However, President Russell M. Nelson reminds us of where we can focus instead.
9: When you make choices, I invite you to take the long view, an eternal view. Put Jesus Christ first, because your eternal life is dependent upon your faith in him and in his atonement.
14: A doctrinal foundation in Christ. Jesus Christ is the perfect example of not letting others' words and actions affect his duty. During the Sermon on the Mount, Jesus teaches us to love our enemies and commands us to become perfected, which is possible through his atonement. As we strive to draw closer to our Heavenly Father, we can receive enabling and strengthening power through Jesus Christ to help us overcome our hurt and offense. Elder Bednar teaches that,
15: through the strengthening power of the atonement of Jesus Christ, you and I can be blessed to avoid and triumph over offense.
14: Be a detective. After a rude comment or action, we might feel the need to quickly react, perhaps angrily, or hold in our emotions until we break. How can we step back and remember the Savior? One idea is to become our own detectives. We can try to understand emotions behind offense. Is there miscommunication? Are we thinking with built-up emotion or a clear head? What are we responding to? Elder Dieter F. Uchtdorf of the Quorum of the Twelve Apostles said,
16: "We too often justify our anger as righteous and our judgment as reliable and only appropriate. We make exceptions when it comes to our own bitterness because we feel that, in our case, we have all the information we need to hold someone else in contempt."
14: Though becoming our own detectives may take practice, better understanding the situation and our own emotions can possibly help us to remember the Savior, instead of feeling negative emotions that might draw us further away. After trying this tactic, sometimes what was said or done is still hurtful. If so, Elder Bednar says,
15: "Our first obligation is to refuse to take offense and then communicate privately, honestly, and directly with that individual. Such an approach invites inspiration from the Holy Ghost and permits misperceptions to be clarified and true intent to be understood."
14: For additional support, read Emotional Resilience Helps Us to Prepare for Emergencies and its following subsections in the Emergency Preparedness. Find peace today. When someone says or does something that could be considered offensive, we can rely on Elder Uchtdorf's reminder.
16: We must recognize that we are all imperfect, that we are beggars before God. Because we all depend on the mercy of God, how can we deny to others any measure of the grace we so desperately desire for ourselves? My beloved brothers and sisters, should we not forgive as we wish to be forgiven?
14: Ultimately, true healing comes by and through the Savior, giving us peace to continue forward. Peace I leave with you, my peace I give unto you. Not as the world giveth, give I unto you. Let not your heart be troubled, neither let it be afraid. President Russell M. Nelson.
9: Forgiveness is not just a one-time act, but a continuous process that requires patience, compassion, and understanding. 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You can receive strength from Jesus Christ. 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As you do, Jesus Christ will relieve you of anger, resentment, and pain. The Prince of Peace will bring you peace. President Russell M. Nelson, Facebook, July 7, 2023.
14: A note on abuse. 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These voices were created using artificial intelligence.
17: You inspire the people around you more than you can imagine. Listen to the words of a young man who is not of our faith, trying to describe his friend who holds the Aaronic priesthood. I do notice something different about Lewis. It's just something you see in him.
18: It's like, I don't even know what it is.
17: But he's different than all of them. It's just something you feel.
18: It's not even that you have to see it visually. You just feel it.
17: There is something very important that sets Lewis and you apart from other young men. You have received the Aaronic priesthood.
19: The priesthood is something that God gives all young men. All young men that choose to follow God, that choose to choose the right, that choose to follow His commandments. It's not a gift, it's a responsibility. God wants us to all be worthy and have the priesthood, and I want what God wants. I just feel that God has done so much for me, and then I need to be a certain example for Him. I need to be good for Him.
18: It makes Him want to do the right thing because He is a representative of God. So the way He tries to do it makes Him the person He is. If he's representing God, he's not going to go out and do something bad to make God look bad. He'd rather do something good and make himself and God look good.
19: My duty has to be, for sure, passing the sacrament. I pass the sacrament every Sunday. And one thing, I don't know if my parents realize, but I always pass the sacrament to my parents because I love giving them the sacrament. The feeling I have while I pass the sacrament is like no other feeling. Like when I play football and basketball, I have this good feeling. I feel like there's nothing bothering me. But when I pass the sacrament, it's 10 times better. Like it makes me realize, like, Lewis, look what you're doing. You're helping these people. It makes me feel really good. It makes me feel like I'm representing Jesus Christ. That's amazing.

0: This is Conversations, featuring discussions with members of The Church of Jesus Christ of Latter-day Saints with a unique perspective or an interesting story. Today's conversation is with Michael F. Moody, former chairman of the Church Music Committee. The host for this conversation is Ruth Todd. Ruth Todd is a former television news anchor and is currently a radio and television personality.
1: Hello, I'm Ruth Todd. Welcome to Conversations. This is a program where we will get better acquainted with members of The Church of Jesus Christ of Latter-day Saints with a unique perspective or an interesting story. Today, we have both, and we are so pleased to have with us Michael Moody as our guest. I know, Michael, that you've been called many names, but one of the names that you aptly deserve would be a music man. Have you ever heard that one?
2: I have not.
1: Just to tell everyone at home a little bit about you, Michael was born in Payson, Utah, was raised in Utah as well. He served a mission, a service mission for the Church of Jesus Christ of Latter-day Saints in France and in Switzerland during the early 1960s. He came back for schooling, more schooling, and received Bachelor and Master of Arts degrees from Brigham Young University, and then in 1972 received a Doctor of Musical Arts degree from the University of Southern California in Los Angeles. Now, it was that very same year that Michael was named Executive Secretary of the Church's Music Department, which brought him back to Salt Lake City. Later, he served for 25 years as chairman of the General Music Committee of the Church and was chairman of the 1985 Hymnbook Executive Committee. Now, there's a lot more to your career than that, but we're just going to take it from there and talk to you a little bit about your early years. I think people would understand why I would say the music man. Music has been the hallmark of your working life.
2: Yeah, pretty much, I guess.
1: Tell me a little bit about when you knew music would be a pathway that you would take.
2: There came a point in my life, maybe in college, where I asked myself, what do I want to do? And I've honestly figured that I had had a little more preparation in music than anything else because I had a mother who made me play the piano. And I had taken organ lessons in high school as a from a professor at BYU. And so I just thought, I have a little head start there. I guess I'll take music.
1: But was music in your soul? You're saying, oh, it was default. But I think there was more than that. I don't believe it was default.
2: I think it was providential in retrospect.
1: Mm-hmm. Well, tell us about your childhood. You mentioned your mother. And music was obviously important to her if she wanted to instill in you that love and respect and honor of music.
2: My parents had seven children, and playing the piano was pretty much a requirement, and as well as learning other instruments. So yes, music was especially important to my mother, and now I am very grateful for that.
1: Absolutely, and it's changed your life and absolutely determined a lot of your life.
2: That's true.
1: Tell me, Michael, you went on a mission to France and Switzerland. Did music have an influence on you as a missionary?
2: When I became a missionary, I kind of put music aside. But there was one experience I remember well, and that was being far away from home and being surrounded by completely new environment, new people, new daily activity. On a Sunday morning, I walked into a little room that was rented in Grenoble, France, feeling far away from home. And there were two things that touched my heart. One was a picture of David O. McKay on the wall. And the other came when the saints began to sing Come, Come, Ye Saints, in French, of course. But the feeling of that came to my heart, I knew that I was among friends and that I was there for a purpose. And so that was a moment in in my mission. Otherwise, I was quite removed from music. Occasionally, I would hear knocking on a door. I would hear maybe some Mozart or Beethoven coming through the door and thinking, yes, I do love music.
1: So somewhere along the way, whether it was the piano pieces that you played or your mother's influence, it became part of you. Talk to me about the power of that music. What were your influences, and you know, what was it that when you heard it through the door, it touched your heart?
2: I'm not sure that my love for music really grew.
1: Mm-hmm.
2: And I would say that as the years went on, I came to realize how important music was for me. Especially later when I worked with the hymn book and met people who were common, ordinary people, but whose hearts responded to music. For me, that is the great gift, musical gift, is to be able to respond and to appreciate music.
1: What you're saying is wonderful to people who aren't gifted musicians. What you're telling me, if I'm understanding this correctly, Michael, is that your music, you weren't this prodigy as a child. You didn't know from, you know, the cradle that you would be a musician or have music be your major career, but that regular people can have music affect and change their lives. And in your case, it guided your life.
2: Right. And to be honest about it, I never considered myself a great musician. I developed enough skill to play the piano pretty well. And the fact that I can play the piano and maybe compose is a little bit beside the point, because I consider myself basically a fairly average person. But I have learned that music touches everybody in some way. There's a kind of music that can reach anybody.
1: Mm-hmm. So you got your degrees in music from BYU, and was it at BYU where you thought, I'll go down the road where church music is my focus?
2: No, actually, the true story.
1: Tell me the true story.
2: I went to Brigham Young University and received degrees in music theory and music composition. And my instrument was organ. When I went to the University of Southern California to work on a doctorate, I wanted to go into music composition. But I soon found out that I was not particularly talented enough. Let's say that I didn't meet the expectations of my advisors as far as having the gift. I discovered that that was not the right path for me. And one of my advisors said, why don't you go into church music? That's really where you belong. And those words changed my direction. And so I became a major in church music, which was primarily designed for people who were going to earn a living as ministers of music in other denominations. As you know, in the Latter-day Saint Church, no, musicians are not paid for their service.
1: Right.
2: So it was I didn't know what I was going to do with it.
1: No, but you knew that that was the path. That was, you remember those words when they said, why don't you go into church music? That obviously had a big influence. Let's talk about your personal life a little bit. During those USC years, you got married.
2: After a year of singlehood in Los Angeles, one of my longtime friends from my hometown, Spanish Fork, came to visit. Her name was Maria Toronto. We were nothing but good friends. But it wasn't long until we realized that the best friends make the best marriages. And we were married. In our early marriage, of course, we didn't have a lot of money. And when it came time to send out a Christmas card, I said, let's not send out a card. I'm a frugal zealot. I said, let me write a little song and let that be our Christmas greeting. So I began to do that. And every year from that time on, I wrote Christmas song. When we moved to Utah in about 1972, I made the acquaintance of Mabel Jones Gabbett. She was the most lovely lady you can ever know. Gracious and lovely and talented. Sister Gabbett would create a text, and I would set it to music.
1: So that would come in the mail. And how many years did you do this in Utah where you worked with Sister Gabbett?
2: I think we did this for about at least 25 years.
1: Wow.
2: Maybe more.
1: Mm-hmm.
2: In about 1982, I took a text that she had given me several years earlier and finally decided that I needed to work on it. It was somehow, I just could not quite get the music going for this text. The original title was called The Answers, and it had appeared in the Friend magazine, or the Children's Friend, who knows when.
1: As just text, so just as a poem?
2: As a poem.
1: Mm-hmm. And she had given it to you and said, let's set this one to music. Was it originally for Christmas, but just sat on your shelf?
2: No, it was just simply a nice text with mm-hmm. a great message. It was mm-hmm. a wonderful way to explain the basic questions of our lives.
1: Uh-huh. So it started out as The Answers. That begs the question, what did it end up as?
2: And it's called He Sent His Son.
1: This is an incredible song. Tell me the story of how the music for this hymn came to be.
2: This text had been sitting on the shelf for a couple of years. And finally, I realized that it was a lovely text, and I needed to put myself to the task. Sometimes songs kind of flow into your head, and sometimes you have to work at it. This was one that I had to work at. And so I simply did it without any expectation that it would be would have a life beyond the little Christmas list of family and friends.
1: So what year was it, the Christmas text and hymn?
2: So that was in 1982 that I materialized the musical setting for her wonderful text, which is really a beautiful explanation of why we're here, why the Savior is important in our lives, and what we need to do.
1: When you send this out and you run into the recipients of your Christmas letter, did you know that next January and February that this one was really special?
2: The thing that makes this song special really is the text. I have to say that. And I suppose that applies to any musical work, any song or hymn. It was a very special text, and I tried to, as I always do, to interpret and illuminate the message.
1: All right, so how did it catch the attention then? I mean, it was your Christmas letter, but it's a big song. It's been recorded by the Mormon Tabernacle Choir. How did it go from Christmas song to sung by all of the children of the church?
2: You know, I guess a lot of, and I would say this as advice to people who want to write a piece of music. You write the piece of music, you rejoice in your ability to do that and in the joy that you have from the expression of doing it. And then, as Ora Page Stewart used to say, give to the world the best you have and then forget it. And so I'm always happy when people say, I appreciated your song, it's lovely. But then life goes on. And probably he sent his son, probably sat in drawers and piles and in my files as what I came up with in 1982.
1: Mm-hmm.
2: It appeared in the Children's Friend magazine and those working on the children's songbook felt that it should go into the book.
1: But somehow it got on a program one year or something.
2: The primary has an annual sacrament meeting presentation. And often they seek a song to fit the topical need, to support the topical need. And so it turns out that Sister Gabbett's text is often turned to fill the topical need that is desired for the program. You write a piece of music, you share it, and then you move on. And if a song is revived and somebody can use it, a ward choir picks it up and they're pleased to use it, it's a joy. But I never anticipate a song being more than basically an annual little Christmas song.
1: Well, he said his son is much, much more and has turned into quite a bit bigger than you probably ever anticipated when you wrote the music to go with that lovely text. And we are going to take a break right now, and we would love to let all of the listeners hear He Sent His Son, which started out as the Christmas letter in what year did you say?
2: 1982.
1: In 1982, but grew and grew, and its message seemed to resonate with children and adults alike, and it was used church-wide when the young children used it in their yearly program. And then before you knew it, the Mormon Tabernacle Choir and the orchestra at Temple Square was singing it and playing it and putting it on an album. So let's now listen to Michael Moody's music, He Sent His Son.

0: Welcome back to Conversations. I'm your host, Ruth Todd, and my guest today is Michael Moody. Michael Moody, welcome back. We are so delighted that you are here to share part of your story. Your story is rich and diverse and involved, and it's happened over several decades. But we appreciate you coming to talk to us about the music of the church and your responsibilities with the music of the church. Welcome back.
1: Thank you.
0: You know, you said that our listeners may be familiar with some of Sister Gabbett's other music as well, because some of it is in the hymn book.
1: She wrote several hymn texts that are found in the hymn book. I think the most prominent would be In Humility, Our Savior.
0: Well, certainly members of the church know the beautiful text that she has written in that hymn.
1: Sister Gabbett tells the story of having bad feelings toward someone in her ward. And she thought that she could never forgive this person. She says she went to church Sunday and they began to sing the sacrament hymn which she wrote, In Humility, Our Savior. And when it came to the lines, fill our hearts with sweet forgiving, teach us tolerance and love. She said, my own words came back to be a blessing to me.
0: What a great story. You know, you pen them, but little do you know that years down the road, they will come and change you, change your heart, and change your outlook.
1: True.
0: What a great story. Thanks for sharing that with us. In 1985, there was a big project with the hymn book, and you were the director. You'd come back from USC, and you were the director of music for the entire church. Is that correct?
1: Yeah, pretty much.
0: So tell us about this project. They said to you what?
1: From the very beginning of my employment, actually, with the church in 1972, there was always a hope that maybe we could have a new hymn book. And in the 70s, there was actually a hymn book committee called, and the project was begun. But then after a period of time, that was ended, the committee was released, and we waited and watched for the day. I learned that it wasn't done, the hymn book would not be done on my personal time frame, but that it would be done when the time was right. The time came in 1983 when we received a letter in the music office from the First Presidency of the church saying that they would like us to do a hymn book. It was, I remember.

0: arduous, but it was a joy from beginning to end.
1: Okay, when you say a new hymn book, people who are listening need to know that from the very first days of the organization of the LDS Church, music has been absolutely integral to all that Mormon people do. Is that correct?
0: That's right. Really, just one of the first revelations given after the church was organized in 1830 was the 25th section of the Doctrine and Covenants, where the Lord instructed Emma Smith to compile a selection of sacred hymns.
1: And how many hymns approximately were in that first compilation?
0: She had a book, it was a small book, like 3x5, if I'm thinking properly, texts only, 90 hymns.
1: 90 hymns.
0: And I have to say that when the 1985 hymn book was reviewed, a reviewer for the Hymn Society of America named Hugh McKellar said of that first hymn book, Emma Smith knew a good hymn when she saw one and left Latter-day Saints with a worthy legacy of hymns upon which to add new entries for admission to their hymnody.
1: So Emma Smith does it in the 1830s. Here you are in the 1980s, and the church is coming to you and saying, we need a new hymn book. Now, there have been several in the interim, correct?
0: Right.
1: What is it that causes the church leadership to say, we need a new hymn book?
0: Good question. Every generation takes on a little bit of a different musical language. And in the church, every generation has different different things that they need to focus on. In the pioneer period, they weren't necessarily concerned about some of the things that we're concerned about. And so hymns are music for the common people that express the desires of their hearts and offers messages of strength and support for their need. And so when the pioneers were crossing the plains, you have the hymn, Come, Come, Ye Saints. It's still a good hymn, and it still has application. But every generation has new challenges. Today we talk a lot about families, we talk about temples, and we needed to update the hymns.
1: That must be quite a process, because that would be a weighty responsibility to say, you know, these are all good messages. These hymns all say something important. So what can you leave out, and what do we need to, put in that hasn't been there before? So my question to you is, what percentage of the hymns from the prior hymn book stay in the hymn book?
0: Mm-hmm. There were short of 400 hymns in the book. Every hymn is special to someone. And even the hymns that were deleted, which were about 70 of the 400 or 389, something like that, every one of those hymns, I'm sure, was special to someone.
1: Certainly.
0: And so our objective was to replace some of the hymns that were less useful with new hymns that spoke to the needs of the new generation. And I would just say that now that it's been 25 years since the hymn book was produced in 1985, we're approaching a time when eventually someone will say, we need another hymn book to meet the needs of today's generation.
1: Mm-hmm. Where does a committee go to find new hymns that do speak to the challenges we face today?
0: People are constantly writing. In between hymn book editions, people are always creating. And at church headquarters, we had what we used to call a music contest. It's now called a music submission, which is a nicer term, whereby those who create texts, those who write music, be it hymns, songs, children's songs, anthems for choirs, and instrumental music, they can create their work and send it into the church so that it's available. Now that we have the web, by the way, a lot of the music that is written in between editions can be accessed and made available, and they're working on that.
1: All right, Michael, tell me about the process. How do you make the decision on what hymns to include in this new hymn book?
0: Okay. when we received the

0: invitation to do a new hymn book, a committee was called. My idea was to call a chairman of the hymn book committee who could work under my direction to create the hymn book. But I was told that I was going to be the chairman of the committee. We had an executive committee of about a half a dozen people. And from there, there were many small committees created working in specialized areas. For example, people who would go through old editions of the Latter-day Saint hymn book to see if there was something that was worthy of being revived. There wasn't a lot there. We had a committee that reviewed the hymnals of other denominations to see if there's something we could glean and incorporate into our tradition. There were people called to review the thousands, literally thousands, of newly created hymns that people had had submitted through the years.
1: So tell me, you're going around and you're checking old hymnals and you're looking at other denominations' hymnals. So do you get a list and say, let's see how this feels? You know, these are the ones we're going to add, these are the ones we're going to delete.
0: Mm-hmm. The work was initially set up so that individuals could work on a particular aspect of the hymn book without having continual meetings of a giant committee. It was Robert Backman, one of our advisors, who used to say, a committee of 20 deliberates plenty.
1: Mm-hmm.
0: A committee of 10 meets now and then. And a committee of one gets the job done. And I espouse that idea so that a lot of the work that was done, people would review and make their recommendations. And eventually, the executive committee would take the recommendations of the subcommittees and ferret through the recommendations and come to some determinations. It was a long process. Eventually, our recommendations were submitted. The recommendations for deletion were submitted to the church leaders. Then the recommendations for new additions were submitted. And finally, the book in its present form was submitted for approval. I would like to say that from the very beginning, we had a very harmonious relationship among us as members of the committee.
1: And was there generally consensus when you would make a decision on adding or deleting, for the most part?
0: The nice thing about this committee is that we had people of dramatically varying opinions, but there was a lot of harmony in the way in working together. So I think that was a very healthy thing, that we had people who were on opposite ends. Some people were supportive of a more erudite musical approach, and we had people that represented the common approach. And a hymn, really a good hymn, has to speak to a wide range of people. Mm-hmm. And so this synergy, I don't know whether that's a good word for it, but the working together of people having different opinions and varying backgrounds was an enriching element in the work of the committee.
1: Well, I'm just going to ask you, how long, from start to finish, you get this assignment, how long did this process take?
0: We were invited to begin in September of 1983. We were given a deadline of April conference to complete the book.
1: Of 84?
0: Of course, and fortunately, I don't think they put the year on it.
1: Oh, good. Just by an April conference. All right.
0: But we did have deadlines, and as the hymn book progressed, the detail and complexity at the end required a lot of time. Mm-hmm. And so even though some were working night and day toward the end, the book was finally ready in August of 1985.
1: And it is the hymn book that the Church of Jesus Christ of Latter-day Saints currently uses.
0: That's correct.
1: Tell me about songs that were deleted. Do you ever have people tap you on the shoulder and say, Michael, this was my favorite, or why is this not in here anymore?
0: Yeah, there are two. There are usually two comments. Why did you keep this one, and why did you delete that one?
1: Is there one song that is asked about as far as deletion goes more than any others?
0: That would be Come Thou Fount of Every Blessing.
1: And is there a reason for that?
0: There wasn't a big reason. It was among those hymns that were not, according to our surveys, and we did a lot of surveys. What do you call research? We did a lot of background research, and we knew which hymns were being used. We did a lot of field testing, by the way, of new hymns, so that we knew some of the favorite hymns of the committee didn't pass muster with the common members of
1: and
0: the church.
1: And so were they omitted?
0: And so they were not included. But at the time, Come Thou Fount of Every Blessing was not on the radar so much. After Brother Wilberg did his marvelous arrangement of Come Thou Fount of Every Blessing, we all fell in love with the hymn. It was never a bad hymn. There's no such thing as a bad hymn. We were trying to make way for hymns that would be more useful and more effective with the members.
1: So Mac Wilberg creates this fabulous arrangement, and all of a sudden, boom, we love Come Thou Fount.
0: Right. And I'm sure it will be soon on the web and in the next edition of the hymn book.
1: I would love for our listeners at home to be able to hear a little bit of Mac Wilberg's arrangement with the Mormon Tabernacle Choir singing Come Thou Fount of Every Blessing. Let's take a listen.

0: You've just been listening to the Mormon Tabernacle Choir and the orchestra at Temple Square singing, "Come Thou Fount of Every Blessing." Now, this hymn, a great hymn, does not happen to be in the hymn book right now for the Mormon Church. And Michael Moody, my guest, is here to explain that it was one of the ones omitted in 1985, and other hymns took its place.
1: This brings up a good point. There's no such thing as a bad hymn. And there were thousands of wonderful new hymns submitted. Many of them were absolutely wonderful. And it was kind of heartbreaking not to be able to include many of these hymns.
0: So, just wasn't the right hymn at the right time for this project. So you said you took 70 hymns out of the old hymn book. How many were included in? How many new ones went in?
1: I think we say about 90 hymns were new.
0: So we have a positive gain, a net gain of about 20 new hymns in our book from the last book?
1: I think that maybe we're counting some of the old hymns that had new musical settings put to them.
0: All right. Well, tell us about some of the ones that are brand new that have really seemed to resonate with the members of the church, both members of the congregation that sing them during sacrament meeting and members of choirs that sing them to congregations.
1: Let's start with "How Great Thou Art," because that was a little bit of a surprise for some of us on the committee who are a little stuffy. We came to realize that there were a lot of people that in their hearts really loved that hymn. It speaks to people.
0: That was included.
1: And also another, what we call borrowed hymn, which was borrowed from the Baptists, "Because I Have Been Given Much."
0: Which has been a big favorite for the last couple
1: decades. It has been a big favorite. To be honest, the worry of the committee was that it would become, quote, too popular. And that... I don't believe it's too popular, but it certainly is popular.
0: Tell me about another one that seems to have really resonated since you've added it into the hymn book.
1: I think that "Call to Serve," which was a primary song.
0: A children's song.
1: Was added at the very last minute. The rest of the hymn book was all complete, but there was a special event held in the assembly hall on Temple Square. Where the missionaries from the MTC at a certain point came in the door from the back of the assembly hall singing and marching in and singing "Call to Serve." It was a very stirring moment.
0: You mentioned the MTC. For those of you who may not know what that is, that's the Missionary Training Center. And so what you're having is these elders and sisters who are learning languages to fan out across the world. And you're saying they all stopped for a night and came to Salt Lake City on Temple Square, and then what? Marched in, and what happened?
1: And I can use the word electric. It would not be an exaggeration. It was stunning to have this force of youth, wholesome, strong, healthy. And I was sitting in the balcony by invitation, and I knew at that point that I needed to march right back to my office and begin the process to add that hymn or song to this book.
0: So it was the very last hymn added to this current hymn book.
1: That's why it's hymn number 250, and everything after that had to be renumbered. We put it where we thought it belonged. "Call to Serve" has become a rallying song for the missionary program of the church.
0: Okay. "Call to Serve" not only is in the hymn book then, it was also rearranged, and the Mormon Tabernacle Choir used it as its title song on a recent CD. Let's listen to the Mormon Tabernacle Choir, accompanied by the orchestra at Temple Square. This is "Called to Serve."

0: You've just been listening to a portion of Called to Serve by the Mormon Tabernacle Choir. I'm Ruth Todd, and this is Conversations. We're speaking with Michael Moody, and he's telling us about his experience putting together the hymn book for the Church of Jesus Christ of Latter-day Saints. He was the chairman of the committee that chose the new hymns that would go in and carefully picked through the old hymns to make sure that all that was inside that book was right and proper for that time and place. Michael, tell me another hymn that was added in 1985 that has seemed to become a special hymn for people in the church.
1: I think that one of the special hymns is Where Can I Turn for Peace? And initially, members of the committee said, we can't put this hymn in because it asks a question and it doesn't give the answer until the hymn is almost through. But my feeling now is that quite often when people are facing the difficulties of life, that phrase, where can I turn for peace, comes to their mind. And the hymn answers that question, and the music brings a feeling that of strength and support to anyone who's struggling. So I think it's one of the great new hymns.
0: Should we let our listeners hear a portion of Where Can I Turn for Peace?

0: You've just been listening to Where Can I Turn for Peace? This was a hymn that was added to the LDS hymnal in 1985. Michael, tell us about Love One Another. I know children sing Love One Another. This is taken from scriptural text. That is what the Lord Jesus Christ told his disciples before he left them, was to love and serve one another. So children and adults alike sing this song. Tell us about how it made its way into the hymn book.
1: First of all, Love One Another is such a great example of beauty and simplicity, and the effect of beauty and simplicity. And although many people have had the urge to add additional verses to the song, Sister Fox, who wrote the text, and I both said we need to stand firm. It's okay to have a short hymn. Mm-hmm. A lot of people might not remember that this hymn book had a different special commission. It was not just for hymns to be sung by the congregation or to have a few choir hymns to be sung by the choir. But the commission of this hymn book by the First Presidency was to produce a book that would be useful not only in corporate worship, but also to serve families in the home, as well as to bless individual lives. And the preface to the hymn book is outlined in addressing these areas. A lot of people may not remember that the older hymn book in 1948, revised in 1950, did not include children's songs, and children's songs were added in an effort to meet the needs that the hymn book was designed to meet.
0: Talk to me a little bit about Hark All Ye Nations. That's also new this time around.
1: Before I answer that, can I just say one other thing?
0: Absolutely.
1: Back on the children's songs.
0: Oh, yeah. All right. Talk to me about the children's songs.
1: So children's songs were added, and probably the first new hymn that would have been added to the hymn book would have been I Am a Child of God. It was not in a previous hymn book. It was in the children's song book. And then Love One Another, as well as others, which have, I think, become favorites. And even though they don't meet the technical criteria for a hymn, they are hymns for us, and they serve a great purpose.
0: Hark All Ye Nations was also added into this hymn book in the 1985 process. It's become a favorite. It's important. Tell me a little bit about this hymn.
1: Hark All Ye Nations was actually in the German hymn book. It was a German hymn. The origins of the music were secular, but it was loved by the German-speaking saints, and I think also it was in the Italian hymn book. So we knew that the music was great, and we wanted to have a text that would match the spirit of the music. So a text was created. In the hymn book it says it was based on the German, but that's very loosely true.
0: Mm-hmm.
1: The hymn book committee, and particularly Karen Lynn Davidson, who is very, very good at words, came up with what I think is a very meaningful, timely text.
0: Let's listen to her text and the music of Hark All Ye Nations as we go to our break.

0: This is Conversations, and we are talking with Michael Moody. We'll continue our conversation right after this. Welcome back to Conversations. I'm your host, Ruth Todd, and my guest today is Michael Moody. And Michael Moody spearheaded the project to compile the hymns of the Church of Jesus Christ of Latter-day Saints. You know, it happened in 1985, Michael, and how fast did that last 2.5 decades fly by?
1: It's a long time ago. 25 years, I still call it the new hymn book.
0: The new hymn book. When will it be time for another iteration of this hymn book process?
1: In the world of hymnody, the life of a hymn book is a generation, approximately 20, 25 years. But because this hymn book is not only serving an English-speaking church, but it's serving a worldwide church and has been and will be translated into many, many languages, it wouldn't surprise, I don't know, when a new hymn book will be on the docket, but will be certainly be a major project because it's much more than a single book.
0: Absolutely. You mentioned this church being a worldwide church. Tell me a little bit about the process that was involved in producing this hymn book in various languages. First of all, how many languages is this hymn book translated into?
1: We have small hymn books in dozens and dozens of languages, I think approaching 100 languages. But to have what we call a phase two or phase three hymn book, it's changing now, which is a hymn book of approximately 200 hymns. The church has produced a couple of dozen and is in process of doing many more. The selection of hymns is adapted to the needs of a particular language area. We have 100, about 100 hymns that are standard for every hymn book, so that we have that unified expression worldwide.
0: Mm-hmm.
1: And then there is another 50 hymns that are recommended that they have some options, hymns that were found in the English edition. And then there's another 25%, another 50 hymns that are selected based on their own preferences, meeting the needs of saints in a particular language area.
0: So, of course, there would be challenges of all types as you're translating and getting these hymns and this music to all corners of the world.
1: It is a big project to translate, print, and distribute a hymn book.
0: All right, we're going to get personal here for a minute because I can only imagine with the kind of immersion into hymnody that you have experienced. I want to know, when someone asks you a simple question like this, how you respond. Tell me how you feel about hymns. What are they to you?
1: I have grown in my appreciation for the power of music in general and the power of hymns in particular to bless lives. And so my feeling, my testimony, as it were, of the blessing of music is based much upon the response that I get from people, common, ordinary people, who are not necessarily musical. They may not have a great singing voice. They may not play an instrument. But they respond to music. Their heart responds to music. And they love the messages that are presented. These are gospel messages. And so my greatest joy is to have someone come up and say and tell me how much they love a particular hymn or how much the hymns mean to them in their lives.
0: Have you heard personal stories through your life about the way one hymn or several hymns has actually changed others' lives?
1: Yes, it happens all the time. A few Sundays ago, a young man appeared in my ward on a fast Sunday. And so this is a Sunday where members of the church can come up and express their feelings.
0: Mm-hmm.
1: And this young man made his way to the pulpit. I had never seen him before. He had, he didn't look like your average member of the church. But he expressed how much the singing of hymns had touched him, and he felt compelled to come up and express his joy in the gospel and how much music was a part of his joy.
0: You mentioned the power of music, the fact that you do not need to be a musical genius or even a musician to be absolutely affected by the power of music. You've worked with music your entire life long. You have advanced degrees in music. Help someone like me understand the power of music.
1: The music speaks to the inner person. I think it bypasses the brain and goes right to the heart. In fact, I love this quote from William Ewart Gladstone, who was the Prime Minister of Great Britain many years ago. Music is one of the most forceful instruments for governing the mind and spirit of man. And in the church, we could say that the hymn is powerful in bringing not only a message to the mind, but a feeling to the heart.
0: And so you have seen this in the lives of those around you, those who have appreciated your project. You've seen it in your own life. Tell us about that.
1: Even today, when we were beginning this interview, and I was feeling like I was having a rough time, but I heard the beginnings of a piece of music being played, and it really did bring peace to my heart. And that's what music does for me, and I think for most people. Regardless of what the challenge is in life, there is a kind of music that can reach a particular person. There is a particular hymn that can bring a message and a feeling to the heart of a particular person. Mm-hmm. And some of that is tied up in the fact that we sing these hymns week after week, and they become a part of us. As one hymn expert said, it's like a tattoo on the subconscious. A hymn that is sung every 2 or 3 months is like a tattoo on the subconscious. And neither Monday Night Football nor Miami Vice has the power of a hymn beloved.
0: I mean, it changes. It can change lives. It can heal. It can speak peace. A hymn can do so many things.
1: A hymn can do so many things. And one of the nice listings of what a hymn can do is found in the First Presidency's preface of the hymn book. I had someone who said to me, I've counted 19 different ways in which music in general, and the hymns in particular, can bless lives. I have found the 19 ways, and maybe some of you can find more. But the First Presidency gives a beautiful explanation of how music in general and the hymns in particular bless lives.
0: Share a few lines of what the First Presidency message is in the preface of the hymn book that you like.
1: Some of the great sermons are preached by the singing of hymns. Hymns move us to repentance and good works, build testimony and faith, comfort the weary, console the mourning, and inspire us to endure to the end.
0: You know, in this busy, crazy world in which we live and day and age in which we exist, any or all of those would be desirable.
1: And in our homes, they bring out that music has boundless powers for moving families toward greater spirituality and devotion to the gospel. They say Latter-day Saint homes should fill their homes with the sound of worthy music. So there's a great power in our homes. And then in our personal lives, hymn can lift our spirits, give us courage, and move us to righteous action. They can fill our soul with heavenly thoughts and bring us a spirit of peace.
0: Now, you've written a lot of music, but is there any piece of music that's yours that seems like one of your very favorites?
1: I would have to say that the song, This Is the Christ, has become very special to me.
0: Tell me the story of This Is the Christ.
1: My cousin, James E. Faust, he's my second cousin, said to me one day, Michael, we need to write a song together. I'll write the words and you write the music. Years went by. He kept asking that question, when are we going to write the song? He drafted out some ideas that he wanted to express. And I took them to a member of the music committee who worked with text, Jan Pimbrough. Jan Pimbrough took his words and created two beautiful verses. I took them back to Elder Faust and said, how do these look? And then I'll get started on the music. He said, I wouldn't change a thing. And he didn't. As I began to write the music, it was hard for me to get to because I felt like it was kind of a heavy responsibility. It was only when Sister Gabbett could no longer write texts that Christmas was coming and I didn't have a song. So I put myself to the task, and in the process of creating the song, I felt like it needed to have a chorus. I asked my wife if she could go through Elder Faust's speeches and could we create a chorus from some of the phrases and expressions that he had made. And so the song was completed in time for Christmas, and Elder Faust invited my family of 7 children to come and sing it to him in the East boardroom of the church administration building. This was a wonderful moment.
0: What year was this?
1: This would be in about 1982.
0: All right. So just before the whole hymn book project went over. Okay.
1: And I pretty well thought that that would be the end of the song.
0: One little Christmas performance. You thought you were going to get away with one little Christmas performance?
1: I thought I was going to get away with one little Christmas performance.
0: Not so. Tell us what happened.
1: The BYU singers, Ron Staley had a copy and decided that he would have the BYU singers sing it, and it was recorded by the BYU singers on an album called We Sing of Christ. That kept it going a little bit, and as time went on, somehow it kept on being sung here and there. One day, Elder Anderson, who's now a member of the Quorum of the 12 Apostles, called and asked if he could get some copies of This Is the Christ. And before I realized it, was being used at the end of the movie called Testaments.
0: Now, Testaments is a movie that is shown, produced, and then shown by the LDS Church, correct?
1: Mm-hmm. Mm-hmm. And I really don't, I don't know quite how it developed to a point where the Tabernacle Choir took it on, but I would like to say that it was at the funeral of James E. Faust that I really gained a deeper appreciation for what this song meant to him. Because I realized at that time that it was his expression of testimony of the Savior, and that he wanted to express this strong, deep feeling that he had for the Savior through music. And that was the genesis of the song. And it took me many years to realize really why he was so interested to have this song created.
0: But it's become one of your favorites because?
1: It's become one of my favorites because of what it does for myself and also other people.
0: I would love everyone at home to be able to listen to This is the Christ. So we're going to take a quick break, and you will hear the words by the late Elder James E. Faust, the music by Michael Moody. This is the Christ.

0: Welcome back to Conversations. You have been listening to This is the Christ, words by Elder James E. Faust and music by Michael Moody, and you're listening to the show Conversations. Our guest is Michael Moody. Michael, welcome back. Thanks so much for being our guest today. We've been talking this hour about music and how important music is in the church and in our life. Have you met anyone ever that thought, yeah, music, I could take it or leave it? Have you ever met a person like that?
1: Yeah, I had a guy on my high council when I was a stake president, and he said, I don't like music. I don't know whether he was really kidding or what, but I thought, I've never met anybody who didn't like music. And I think later on I talked with him and he had to confess.
0: He was just pulling your leg. Well, your experience, you've been telling me that you can't imagine someone not being influenced in some way by music. You were the mission president, and what that means is you preside over, a couple hundred missionaries for the church in a part of the world. Tell us where you were, when you were there, and how music shaped you as a mission president.
1: I was called to be with my wife to serve as a mission president in Haiti in the year 2000. And I put music aside, and but then I did realize that music was important in missionary work as well as in life, and that if I really wanted to inspire and strengthen my missionaries, music would be a tool. So I think they probably got a little tired of having me always begin a meeting with a hymn as well as a prayer. He who sings prays twice. Actually, when I was a bishop, same thing. People were got a little tired of Bishop Moody calling the youth into the foyer before going swimming and having a hymn and a prayer. But I really do believe that a hymn is an expression of prayer. And we ought to probably, all of us, including myself, treat it with a little more respect when it comes to paying attention to what the words are saying and giving that moment of respect as we do in prayer for him singing.
0: Mm-hmm. Let's go back to Port-au-Prince for a minute. Some very, very poor people live in that part of the world in Haiti. There are a lot of poverty concerns, and yet music is free. It can be, certainly. You know, you can certainly sing a hymn for free. Did you ever feel the power of music and hymns and choirs affect those people in Haiti?
1: Oh, absolutely. The Haitian people, I guess ironically, are happy people. Despite the poverty, despite the trials of their lives, they are a people, they are loving, they are kind, they are generous, and they are happy, and they love music. And I concluded that I was sent to Haiti not to teach them about music, but to rejoice in the way that they love music and to be a recipient of their joy for music. I remember having a group of young missionaries who had just come into the mission home prior to their going out to serve for 2 years. They were from Haiti. They were vibrant young Haitian missionaries. And I remember after the evening meal watching them do the dishes for Sister Moody and singing their little hearts out. They were singing a hymn that isn't often sung in English. It's called The Time is Far Spent. The time is far spent, there is little remaining. And boy, did they move, and they rejoiced. And I wished I'd had a video camera. It was a moment in time where I thought, here is the joy of the gospel, finding expression.
0: Well, obviously, it etched an indelible impression in your mind. You can call it right up and sing and see those people singing and dancing and doing your dishes.
1: Actually, later in my mission, I finally realized that we needed to have a mission song. And I did write a mission song for the missionaries. I don't know how good it was, but they used to sing it with so much fervor and energy. I rejoiced. And again, it brings a spirit.
0: Certainly. Certainly necessary in missionary work. Give us the chorus of your mission song. How did it go?
1: Let me think. A mighty army of the Lord, we come from far and wide to kindle in the waiting heart the flame that burns inside.
0: Beautiful. And sung by an army of missionaries. I'm sure it was stirring every time you heard it.
1: It is for me.
0: Well, of course it would be. You know, you've been able to, with your music, travel many, many places around this beautiful world. And one that strikes me as particularly spectacular is the fact that you got to go to Jerusalem and play the organ in the Brigham Young University Jerusalem Center. I would love you to tell us about that experience.
1: It was a privilege. The center, by the way, has always been open regardless of whether the students are there or not. And I was there both at a time when there were no students, and then the students came to our joy. We would give tours daily, and part of the tour was a 10-minute organ recital. That was my opportunity. And invariably, people were touched by the music. I love this quote from Henry David Thoreau: in a world of peace and love, music would be the universal language.
0: Fabulous.
1: And a lot of people didn't speak my language. They didn't speak English, but they would come up after the recital and pat their heart. I knew what they meant.
0: Absolutely. So when you would give these recitals then, paint us a picture, because I think it's important for people to know. I have never been there, but I have seen pictures of the room in which you played the organ and the setting and what you saw and people who came to your concerts would see.
1: The auditorium in the Jerusalem Center is a virtual glass box, glass on all four sides. And on one end is an organ, and then facing opposite the organ is a glass window from which you can see the most beautiful view of the city of Jerusalem ever. And so people would come to sit. They would be in groups as small as two or three, or sometimes several hundred. And they would sit and listen to the music and look at the beautiful city of Jerusalem. And I'm sure that it captured, the music enhanced and captured the experience for them. Mm-hmm. I tried to play something soft, something loud, and people were genuinely touched by the music.
0: What kind of music would you pick for your program?
1: Basically, the music I played was drawn from the classical repertoire. I tried to play something that was easily digestible, but often I would play Bach, either a gentle melodic piece of Bach or a fugue, prelude. I tried to give them a variety of musical experience within the little 10 minutes. Because we don't proselyte as a church in Israel, we avoided the religious overtone. Mm-hmm. Even though, let's face it, a lot of the great music of the world has a religious origin. One of the moments that I remember strongly was after a little recital, a venerable old Arab gentleman came up to me and embraced me. And he said, I was thirsty, and you gave me water. And it was pure light. That was about the nicest compliment I think I could.
0: I can't think of anything nicer for a musician when you have shared your talent to get that kind of response.
1: And what a noble and wonderful expression for the blessing of music in a life.
0: Well, almost biblical, right? Drawing water, living water from the well, obviously. Any other experiences?

0: Jerusalem Center feels the spirit. It's a beautiful building. I told the architect, I was praising the beauty of the building, and he said to me, "It's the people that make this building beautiful." So music is just one of the elements. I have to look at my own life, and I guess I could put on my headstone, that I was a musician. But I think I would rather be known for what I am, what I was, rather than what I did.
1: And what would you say that is? What are you?
0: And I hope that I'm a good Latter-day Saint. I hope I'm a good Christian. And so music is just one element of my life.
1: You mentioned you have a large family. You are the father. You and your wife are the parents of 7 children. Are any of those 7 following in your musical footsteps?
0: When I was married, I resolved that I would not force music onto my children because I was a musician. I soon learned that if you really want wonderful children, music can help. I love the quote of Suzuki, who said, "Teaching music is not my main purpose. I want to make good citizens." If a child hears fine music from the day of his birth and learns to play it himself, he develops sensitivity, discipline, and endurance. He gets a beautiful heart.
1: That is a great quote. And as a parent, can you think of anything you'd rather have in your children than endurance and discipline and sensitivity?
0: Right. It's for that reason that I imposed music on my children.
1: So you changed your tune.
0: And if they wanted out, they had to pass my proficiency test, which was to play certain hymns. But now they all are grateful. And my family loves nothing more than to gather around the piano when we get together and sing and enjoy the beauties of music.
1: Well, you say it's a part of your life, but as you have spoken about the other parts of your life, your family and different experiences, music is the common thread. It permeates every part of that life, as far as I can tell.
0: That is true.
1: As you look back, tell me what music has done for you, what it has meant to you, and how it has shaped you.
0: I think I can speak for others as I speak about myself, that we all have times of need. We all have different kinds of needs. Sometimes we need to be pumped up. Sometimes I need to be pumped up. Sometimes I need to be brought down. And I have discovered that music can do whatever. Music can transport me from where I am to where I want to be or where I need to be.
1: Mm-hmm.
0: And there is music for every need. And so I call upon music, which not only brings a message, but a feeling, the feeling of past experience. And that is one of the great powers that music has.
1: You know, it's not very often that we get to talk to a person that for 25 years was the chairman of the General Music Committee for the LDS Church. That was you. So I want to pick your brain for one more minute and just ask you for your advice. If you were giving advice to the membership of the church, as parents with young children, as someone who has seen the power of music and has directed the musical affairs of the church for 2.5 decades, plus had a myriad of other music-related experiences, what do you tell us? What do you tell young families, young parents, singles, everybody? What do you want us to know?
0: I have to think of the First Presidency's preface of the hymn book, because in a small paragraph, they summarize, in a certain sense, what young parents, families can do to take advantage of the great gift of music in their homes. They They say teach your children to

0: love the hymns. Sing them on the Sabbath, in home evening, during scripture study, at prayer time. Sing as you work, as you play, as you travel together. Sing hymns as lullabies to build faith and testimony in your young ones.
1: So you would echo those same words as words of advice?
0: I would echo those words as words of advice. Take advantage of every opportunity to use music as the great and powerful tool that it has, for which the Lord has given us to accomplish His purposes and to bless our lives.
1: Well, that's a perfect place to wrap up this conversation. Michael Moody, thank you very much for spending this hour with us and sharing your experiences with the music of The Church of Jesus Christ of Latter-day Saints. We appreciate knowing a little bit more about our current hymn book.
2: This has been Conversations, a program featuring discussions with members of The Church of Jesus Christ of Latter-day Saints with a unique perspective or interesting story. This conversation has been with Michael F. Moody. Ruth Todd was the host.
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4: Enduring It Well is a program of The Church of Jesus Christ of Latter-day Saints.
2: We are commanded to endure to the end. A commandment of few words, but one that encompasses a lifetime of effort. Doing so comes with a variety of challenges and blessings that shape us, nurture us, and prepare us to be worthy to live in His presence again. Successfully enduring results in a sense of accomplishment and strength that can be obtained no other way. Often such adversities result in a difficult lesson learned and newfound wisdom attained as we live the life we were sent to live. How does the restored gospel of Jesus Christ strengthen our resolve, improve our perspective, and bless our lives as we try faithfully to endure to the end? In the Doctrine and Covenants section 14, verse 7, we read, "And if you keep my commandments and endure to the end, you shall have eternal life, which gift is the greatest of all the gifts of God." This is Enduring It Well, a production of The Church of Jesus Christ of Latter-day Saints, with host W.A. Christensen.
5: Beltha Kent's life was rich, fulfilling, and good. Then it started. On November 8, 1974, her 17-year-old daughter Debbie was kidnapped. For 16 years, little was known of her whereabouts. The family and law officials always suspected serial killer Ted Bundy because he was in the area at the time Debbie disappeared. But confirmation didn't come until Bundy confessed just before his execution in Florida on January 24, 1989. As the family tried to pick up the pieces, in February of 1985, 10 years after Debbie's disappearance, Belva's son Bill was killed in a car accident, leaving two small boys fatherless. In the wake of this second grief, Belva learned that she had a brain tumor and was also diagnosed with multiple sclerosis. As her medical treatment began, Belva contracted the very rare Stevens-Johnson syndrome, which was a reaction to her medication, and she was burned with third-degree burns from the inside out. Her husband was unfaithful to her and left her just months after Bill's death, the marriage ending in a divorce. Next, Belva received a call that the two grandsons of her deceased son were in need of parental guidance, so she traveled to California where she was awarded legal guardianship of the boys, returning to Utah and giving them the care they needed. In 1992, Belva's ex-husband, who had suffered several heart attacks in the past, had another serious heart attack. He could not be released by the hospital to live on his own, so Belva and her children discussed their options, and it was decided he would move back into Belva's house for a while so she could take care of him. Dean got well and moved out, but the two had rekindled their relationship, and on January 13, 1993, the two were remarried. Today, Belva walks with a cane, the result of the ongoing multiple sclerosis. She joins me here today, her life a living example of when it rains, it pours, but also one who's loved greatly by the Lord. Belva, welcome to Enduring It Well.
6: Thank you. I'm pleased to be here.
5: So, Belva, what were your feelings when you heard that your 17-year-old daughter, Debbie, was missing?
6: Well, you know, that's interesting because Debbie and my husband and I had gone to Viewmont High School that night to a play, and we had dropped our younger children off at the skating rink, and Debbie was to go back and pick them up. We were to pick him up after, but the play went longer than it should have. And so Debbie left the play to go over to the roller rink to pick the boys up, and we stayed at the school and finished watching the play. And when the play was over, we waited quite a while for Debbie to come, and then they were ready to lock up. And so we went outside, and we walked up the steps and looked down, and I could see our car was still in the parking lot. So I ran down to our car, and of course we didn't have keys or anything, so we walked a couple of blocks to our friend's house and called home for our son to bring us another set of keys to the car. We went directly to the police station and told them that she was missing, and of course it has to be 48 hours missing before they will do anything. And so I tried to explain to him, you don't understand, this is my husband's first night out. He just had a heart attack a couple of months ago, and Debbie's with us. She would not leave us. Something's wrong. But we left and went home and started calling all our friends and everything. So it was a couple of days before we really faced the fact that Debbie was gone.
5: Now, how long ago was this?
6: This was 16 years ago. We knelt and prayed each morning and night and prayed for her safe return, and we were all devastating, wondering what went on. And the church formed many search parties and went out and searched for her, and the sheriff's posse and everyone formed their search parties. And each day that they searched and didn't find anything, it was more and more devastating, because all of a sudden you realize she is gone. And then, but you keep telling yourself she really isn't. She will be back. And so those times were extremely trying. And after about 3 or 4 days, when my husband was saying the prayer, we'd always prayed that, bless Deb, that she'll be home safe. And that morning in the prayer, he blessed that Deb might be at peace. And so with that, we knew something had happened, but you still hate to believe it. So we still kept hanging on, even though in the back of our minds, we knew Debbie probably wasn't coming home to us.
5: So now you went through the 48 hours that they required, and then the police did get involved. You were searching, and what did they find?
6: Well, I'll backtrack on that. After they told us it would be that long, when we got home, one of our good friends who was in the state presidency knew the Bountiful City Police Department, and he went right over there and said, wait, this is not that case. This girl would not have run away, and so you need to start searching them immediately. So the next day they did start searching, and our ward joined in and searched with them.
5: So you went through this search process, and it went on, and there was nothing.
6: But at the Viewmont High School, they found a pair of keys to a handcuffs, and so they started putting two and two together, because that night out at the Valley Fair Mall, someone had tried to kidnap a young lady by the name of Carol Durant, and he drove a Volkswagen, and he told her he needed her to go to the police station with him. And as she got in the car, he put one of the handcuffs around her wrist and tried to put the other on the bar that's on the glove box in the Volkswagen, and she was able to get away from him and jump out of the car. And luckily some people were at the side of the road that picked her up. And so then she went to the police. So the police put two and two together that he had been in Salt Lake, and obviously he left right from the mall, came right out to Bountiful to Viewmont High, and took Deb from there.
5: So now when you say he, who was he?
6: He was Ted Bundy, we found out later. And after much time, and they looked at things, and Carol Durant described him, that then they found photos and things, and all the students at the high school that had seen him in the hall milling around recognized him and told the police who he was, and there was no doubt that he was in that school that night. And one of the directors of the school play, all the gals that Bundy took have long hair, dark hair, parted in the middle. And this young lady was like her first year teaching there, and that's how she looked. And he approached her to go with him to his car, and she told him, oh, she was sorry, she couldn't, she was busy. So later we decided it was in, but Deb was leaving to go to our car, so obviously he got her outside somehow, because she was already out there, and he must have. picked her up out there.
5: So now she remained missing for how long?
6: 16 years before Bundy was, well, Bundy was tried in Salt Lake for the attempted kidnapping of Carol Durant. We could never try Bundy because we had all the circumstantial evidence we had, but we didn't have a body. So we were never able to charge him with anything.
5: Were you ever able to determine definitively that he had killed her?
6: Well, not until he confessed. He tried to buy time the night before he was to be executed. And the Bountiful detectives went to Florida, where Bundy was to be executed, to interview him. And he was trying to buy time by telling all the things that he could. And one of the girls that he admitted to kidnapping was Debbie. And he told where he had taken her body, and it was down in southern Utah called Fairview, where he said he had taken her and buried her. And so after, this was wintertime when this happened, so in the spring, the Bountiful police chief, or detective, took my husband and our children down, and we drove down to where he said he supposedly buried her. And it was up a long road and at this dead end, and when we got there, we really kind of felt at peace, like that was where he had put her. And so that was like a kind of a turning point for us to say, okay, this is what it is. She really is gone. And so we just from there tried to move on and say that's where she was. And the police down there had combed that area, and they found a kneecap down in this creek bed, and it was from a young person. And so we brought that kneecap home as memory that was Deb, and she was gone, but we had some of her remains.
5: Did that give you some closure?
6: It did. It made us all feel better. Like I say, when we were there, we kind of had peace of mind and said, okay, this needs to be the closure that we know she's not coming back. It really is true. And try to move on as hard as it was and to convince yourself that it really was over.
5: So let me ask you, Belva, that was 16 and a half years later that you felt that closure. What happened? What did you go through during those 16 years?
6: It was really awful, and it was very trying, and it was really hard on our children. And our oldest son was just 15 months younger than Debbie. We're very, very close, and he had an extremely hard time dealing with it, as did the two other boys. And our daughter Trish and Deb had always shared everything. They shared their room, their everything, and so it was so devastating to see that all of a sudden Trisha's best friend was gone and her roommate and everything. And so it was very trying for all of us to try to comfort each other when we all needed the comfort. But it was nice to have each other to comfort and know that we all shared the pain and in different ways.
5: So now you're going through this, and this is not something that gets resolved right away. It goes on for years. How did you find peace during that unsettling time of not knowing where she was?
6: I think we just all kind of banded together and knew that if we stayed strong, eventually we would know what happened and we would be able to have the real final closure and it would be okay. But it's interesting how some people react to tragedies. Our kids, and it was really awful, and I even hate to bring it up, but some of the school teachers at school were so rude to our children. And why we never could figure out, it's like they kept saying, she's not lost, she's just a runaway. And that was really hard on them to deal with. And there were several teachers that over the years just were brutal. And it was so discouraging, and I was so angry, because those kids were suffering so much, and even though it had been several years, the pain never goes away. You say, oh, you'll be better, you'll heal, but you know what? People that have lost a child or a loved one know that you never heal. That pain is always there. And some days you deal with it very well, and other days you can't, because little things remind you of what has happened. And so we just had to carry on and just think, soon we'll have an answer. Soon we'll know what happened.
5: What role did prayer play for you during those hard, difficult years?
6: You know, I spent a lot of time on my knees and just asking why, and I trusted in the Lord, and I didn't lose my faith, but I had a lot of questions of why Debbie was such a good girl, a sweet girl. Why would this happen? And I think after time, I realized that things happen just because. And I think it was just one of those things that had to happen. And it just happened to be Deb. And we just as a family carried on, and we prayed together a lot. And she disappeared in November, and so I'd bought part of her Christmas presents already. And I kept those for several years before I got rid of them, because I, even though deep down in my heart, I knew she wasn't coming home, I'm like, I'm going to have a gift anyway. And so it was difficult for all of us to deal with.
5: What were your feelings when you began to put the puzzle together and realized that indeed Ted Bundy may have been the one who had abducted her and murdered her? What were your feelings toward Ted Bundy?
6: You know, I was very bitter and angry, and I just, I can't even express the feeling, the hate that you that builds up in you. But when they brought Bundy to trial for trying to kidnap Carol Durance, my neighbor and I went into his trial, and I went to his trial every day because I just wanted to face him and see what he was really like. And I sat through that whole trial thinking that at the end of the trial, I wanted to talk to him and say, what did you do with Deb? But after the trial was over, the police knew what I wanted to do, and they asked me not to do it for fear they could cause a mistrial or something. And so they asked me, please, not to try to talk to him. And so, but as I sat through and saw him in that courtroom, and people will tell you that have seen him and been with him, that there was just an evil look in his eyes. It was just like, I don't know, it's unexplainable. But his parents were there, and they were little frail people, and I remember just feeling so brokenhearted for them that they were sitting through listening to what their son had done. And when we went to lunch that day, we walked across the street, and his parents were there, and so was he. And I remember just having such pity for his parents, because I thought, he is such a wicked man. We were all positive that Bundy was the one that had taken her, and we just needed to have an end to it. And as we went through life and tried to share with each other, and the kids were extremely good at that time, that whenever they were going to be a few minutes late after ball games or that, where they'd always call and say, I'm not going to be home for 5 minutes or whatever. So we had a closer bond that way. And I left the front, whenever the children were out at night, so I always left the front porch light on, and the last one home, we turned the light out. And I always sat up for those years and waited on the couch for the last one to come home. And so we've never turned the front porch light off. We've left it on for Deb to come home.
5: Your porch light is still on?
6: Still on.
5: So it's hard enough to have trials brought on by nature. But when it's brought on by another human being, it's very discouraging. That's hard. How did you reconcile that?
6: Well, you know, when Bundy was first on TV and they showed him, it just made me sick to my stomach when I saw him and when I went into the trial and that. And I finally just had to learn that if he was going to be on, not to watch, because it was just so disturbing to me. And you know, it was interesting because when he was executed, we said, oh, good, we're through with Bundy. He's gone. But, you know, we're never through with Bundy. He's in the news continually. And it seems like just when you kind of settle down and something else is stirred up about Bundy. And so even though he was executed and he's gone, he's still in our life today because of the many things that they're still bringing up about him and everything.
5: So as discouraging as that has to obviously be, how do you put that out when his name comes back in? You're unexpecting it, and here he comes back in. How do you get rid of him?
6: Well, you know, when you first hear his name, it really startles you. It gives you just a heavy heart instantly. As soon as you hear Ted Bundy, you're like, oh, it takes your breath away. It's like, oh, my gosh. And then you try, you want to know what they're saying about him, but you don't want to listen. And so you try, I try to not listen and wait for somebody else to tell me, did you hear this or this about Bundy? And so sometimes I do listen, but most of the times I try to tune it out and wait for somebody to tell me.
5: That's obviously a difficult, heavy subject to have to deal with. What do you do to counter that?
6: I just try to get on my knees and really pray and thank the Lord for the blessings that I do have, that I have my other children, and that I have my ward family that's such a support. And I know that the church is a wonderful support to us, even though they don't know who you are personally. They support you 100%. And after Deb had only been gone about a week, we got a lovely letter from President Hinckley saying he was sorry to hear of Deb's disappearance. And so that made you feel like even the presidency of the church knows Deb's gone. And so that gives you some peace, knowing that other people are feeling your pain with you.
5: There's a real strength in numbers, isn't there?
6: Yes, and you just know that everybody's out there helping you and cheering you on, basically. And that's what you need. You have to be cheered on, because we all know that one day is good and the next day is bad.
5: So now, Debbie disappears November the 8th, 1974. You are trying as a family to put everything back together. Years go by, and your son Bill is in a car accident and is killed.
6: Right.
5: What happened?
6: It was interesting. It was the 3rd of November. We were going to have a family dinner the next day celebrating our one son's birthday. And I just kept watching, and Bill stayed with us on weekends because he had two little boys that lived with us. And so I just kept thinking, where's Bill? And I kept going to the window and looking out because it was late and he wasn't home. And so I just, as I went to bed, and then about 3 o'clock in the morning, the doorbell rang. And when I went to answer the door, the Bountiful Police were there and our bishop. And I knew immediately something awful had happened, and I just collapsed to the floor because I was just, I don't know, it was just devastating. And I'm like, what? You know, I knew it had to be something bad. And I guess in my heart, I'm saying, I can't handle this. Please don't bring me another tragedy. And so they told us he had been killed. And
5: what were your thoughts? I mean, here it goes again. How did you face that?
6: I had a harder time the second time because I thought, you know, I already gave my oldest daughter. Now I'm giving my oldest son. He's got two little boys that we're caring for. And what in the world will I do? And so I grieved a lot and had a lot of questions when he was killed, just because of the circumstances of thinking. He was divorced at the time, but his wife wasn't around. And I just kept thinking, what is going to happen to these two little boys? And so I had a real hard time pulling myself together and knowing that everything would be okay and we would all be okay. And
5: did you feel picked on in any way?
6: Yes. Because I kept saying, my oldest daughter's gone, now my oldest son, and he's leaving two little boys, and here I am, and what am I supposed to do next?
5: So how did you get peace?
6: I prayed a real lot and got lots of priesthood blessings and turned to my friends, because I'm not one to hold things inside. I want to talk about it and get it out so I feel better. So I had many, many good friends, and I knew the good priesthood men in my stake and the presidency and everything. And I knew I could always go to them for comfort.
5: And people would listen to you.
6: Yeah.
5: How important is it that others listen to us when we grieve?
6: I think it's very important. And I think, you know, I've often said, you know, if they're listening to me, that gives me so much peace of mind. And even if they don't remember what I've said to them, it doesn't matter, because I was able to get it out of my heart and share my feelings with them. And so I was just able to do that. And that was how I would move on, was just sharing and saying, this is what I'm going through, and how am I going to do it, and what's going to happen, and where will we go next?
5: Have you become a better listener?
6: Yes.
5: And have you been able to assist people then as they've gone through hard things?
6: I do. And it's always such a good feeling to have somebody come up to you and say, I've gone through trials too, and I haven't been dealing with them well, but now I think I can because I know of different things to do to deal with it, to turn more to the Lord and have more faith in Him. And at the time when all this was going on, through the devastation and things, all three of our kids served missions together. And so that was such a wonderful, peaceful time for me to, even though I was grieving and hurting for Deb, because Bill was a dear at that time, that all three of them were doing what they needed to do and that we would be a family forever, and we knew that the Lord was looking out for us.
5: So there was a peace in that service.
6: Definitely.
5: Describe your grief for us a little bit, because I'm interested in understanding this a little bit better. You had lost Debbie, but it had been unresolved. You never even really had her remains back. You didn't have a definitive picture of what had happened, and that you were getting was a horrible picture. So you had that to deal with. You still hadn't really had Ted Bundy tell you what had happened. Now, 10 years later, Bill is killed in a car accident. Describe your grief.
6: We never had a funeral for Deb because we'd never had a body or memorial or anything. So at Bill's funeral, we honored Deb. And then when we got Deb's headstone, when Deb disappeared, the city set up a reward fund. And it was turned over to the high school for whatever. And so when Bill was killed, this one member was on the committee called me and he said, why don't you use part of this money to buy Debbie a headstone? And so I hadn't thought it, and I said, okay. And so when we put Bill's headstone in, we put one in for Deb too and buried them side by side in the Bountiful City Cemetery. And that was really, really a good feeling for me, because it was like I could go there and talk to him. And before there, I had no place to go and talk to Debbie. When I wanted to talk to her and share things anywhere. And then once we got the headstones in, I could go down there and share everything with both of them and feel much better. And I think the grieving was very difficult and trying, but at least I knew I could survive. I'd survived once before, and I knew I could do it again. And
5: Belva, in Isaiah, we're taught that Isaiah tells us that the Lord is acquainted with grief. What strength did you get knowing that the Savior is acquainted with grief?
6: I think, you know, in a time like that, we turn more to our Savior than ever before, because we know that He'll put His loving arms around us and we'll be able to still hold our head up and still go on and do the daily chores that we need to do. Because we have other people around us, other children that still need us, and they need our strength. And so we have to be extra strong, especially in front of people, so that we can buoy them up, so that they know that we can carry on.
5: Doesn't that put a lot of pressure on you to do that, though?
6: It does.
5: Is that overwhelming at all?
6: I feel like it's worth it in the end, that I was able to cheer them up and buoy them up and make them feel better. Even though I was hurting just as much, I felt like it was, I guess, kind of my duty to help them survive too and get over it and move on, because our loving Heavenly Father is always there for us. Even though sometimes we think He's let us down, He really hasn't, because He knows what He's doing and why He's doing it. We just don't understand.
5: Can you relate to Job?
6: Yes, I do. And a lot of my friends call me Jobette. So it's kind of a joke when different things happen, other trials that I come upon.
5: What have you learned from Job that helps you understand your life and what you're in?
6: You have to be strong. You have to hold your head up, and you have to rely on your Savior more than ever, and the people around you that you love and that love you. You all have to be together as a group to understand and survive together. No one can survive alone, I don't think. I think the pain and the heartache that you had, if you were alone and couldn't share it with anyone, I'm not sure you could ever survive.
5: Be overwhelming, wouldn't it?
6: Because you have to get those feelings out and let somebody know, I'm hurting so bad today because, and they in turn can feel with you and talk to you about it, but I can't imagine not ever being able to talk to anyone about it. And most of all, I can't imagine that if you're not of our faith and you believe that we'll be all united together, I can't imagine how hard that must be, thinking they're gone forever and you won't ever have them again. I can't imagine how you can survive that.
5: In your deepest moments of grief, how did you feel the Savior's understanding that he was acquainted with grief?
6: When I'd be really kind of sort of angry, feeling sorry for myself, and then I would think, you know, the Savior suffered much more than I'm suffering. He suffered actual pain, and ours is pain of the heart, and he was pierced with those nails and suffered so much, yet he never said no. He knew that he was paying the price for us. And so I thought, he's there. No, he suffered pain too, so he knows how much you're suffering.
5: And he willingly took that on.
6: Yes, and he didn't think anything about it. And I think we don't take these challenges on willingly, but when they're handed to us, we have to accept them and deal with them as best that we can. And I think the best way to deal with them is just to face them head on and know that this is going to be a struggle. I'm not going to be over this in a day or two, but I know I can survive and I know I will be blessed and everything will be okay. But it's going to take quite a while for me to get back to be my old self again.
5: Your daughter disappears. You eventually learn that Ted Bundy was the person who did this to your daughter. Your son passes away in a car accident, but your trials aren't over.
6: When Bill was killed, as we all know, everyone carries grief in their way. Some of us deal with it, some of us don't deal with it. We make bad choices and don't deal the way we should. And unfortunately, my husband, the grief was too much for him to handle at the time, and he did leave me in June of that year that Bill died. Then I really questioned things like why I lost my two children, now I've lost my husband. I stayed home. I was married young. I stayed home and raised my children, never worked or anything. So I'm thinking to myself, how am I ever going to support myself for the rest of my life? I have no training. I have nothing. My only thing I knew how to do was 10 kids. So it was very devastating for me for quite a while to come to grips with that, to know that he was gone and he had chosen to go the other way.
5: So your husband, due to his way of dealing with grief and the situation of his life, makes a choice that then impacts you. Now you've had these losses and now you've got another loss. And now you find some medical news about yourself.
6: Right.
5: What was that?
6: Well, first I was diagnosed with multiple sclerosis and, I was diagnosed with a brain tumor. And so my neurologist put me in the hospital to take the brain tumor out. And when they got me in there and did some more tests, the doctor that was to do the brain surgery and my neurologist came in and said, we're not going to do the brain surgery today because we found out you have MS. And it's MS that's causing the problems right now, not the brain tumor. And so we will let you go home and put you on medication. And when the MS settles down a little, then we'll take the brain tumor out. And unfortunately, they gave me a pill called Dilantin to take so I wouldn't have any seizures while I was getting better. And I had a violent reaction to that. And it was called Steven Johnson syndrome. And it's when your body burns from the inside out. And so I spent probably about 10 days in the hospital with third-degree burns all over my body. And I slept on an air mattress or a so that I could let it, when I had to get out of bed, I could let it down and that. And my back was most severely burned. And so after I went home from the hospital, I had my good neighbors were good because I had to change the packs on them 3 times a day. And so they would come and re-wet the bandages that I had around my back and that. And then I did get over it. And then I did, 3 months later, go in the hospital and have the brain tumor out.
5: So they removed the brain tumor.
6: Right, and yeah. It was benign, so we were happy about that. I recovered rapidly and was able to go back to work.
5: And you're still dealing with the effects of the MS.
6: MS, right. And I've done really well because I've had MS for over 20 years, and I do really well. I don't have any complaints about it. It hasn't put me down and out totally, so...
5: Your husband has some heart attacks.
6: Throughout our life, he had 3 or 4 heart attacks.
5: So now your husband has another heart attack that becomes pretty severe, and you go into the hospital to visit him, and you find what?
6: Well, Trish and I went in and visited him, and then Blair, and we talked. And finally, the one day we were in there, and the nurse said to us, she said, you know, he could go home if he had somebody to take care of him. And so... the kids and I talked and decided that I could take him to my home for maybe 2 to 3 weeks until he was strong enough to take care of himself. And so I went to my bishop and talked to him. And he said, I have no problem with you tending him for those few days till he heals. So I did take him to my home until he healed, when he could go back to the place that he lived. And then... 2 or 3 years after that, we remarried, so.
5: In Proverbs, we read that the Lord chastens those he loves. Or in other words, to read it directly, Proverbs 3:12, it says, for whom the Lord loveth, he correcteth, even as a father, the son in whom he delighteth. As you look at your life and you can see that there were these, at every turn, there are these things that come at you. There are these trials that come to you. Does it ever feel a little bit as if it might be a little bit of a course correction, a change to keep you heading towards him?
6: I've questioned that a lot of times. In fact, I keep saying sometimes, did I not fulfill the last trial good enough? And so you gave me the Southern to give me a second chance. And so I say that a lot and say, all I can do is do my best and hope that it's good enough that I can once again return to my Savior, having fulfilled the things that he challenged me to do.
5: So now as you look back and you can see your life from this perspective of down the road a bit, can you see how the Lord has influenced, how these trials have strengthened your character, strengthened your testimony?
6: I'm 110% better person today than I was before my trials started. And I always thought I was okay then, but obviously not. The Lord wanted me to be a little bit stronger and have a little different character, I guess, and learn to deal with what I needed to deal with and to love the people around me that I needed to love.
5: So let's go back and look at that scripture again then. It says, for whom the Lord loveth, he correcteth, even as a father, the son in whom he delighteth. Has your Father in heaven loved Belva Kent?
6: I hope so. I hope that's why he's given me all these trials, to show me that he loves me very much and he knows I can conquer it. He knows that I have the strength to get over whatever he deals me. And I know that if he didn't love me, he wouldn't give me these trials. Why would he? If he didn't love me, why would he give me a trial? It wouldn't matter whether I passed it or not if he didn't love me.
5: Has it been of value at all to you to have him show you that you can do this?
6: Oh, absolutely. I mean, if I look back in my younger years as a playful young teenager and whatever, and doing the things that I needed to do, I would never in my wildest dream that I would have been strong enough to face the things that I've had to face, and to face them, I hope, in a good way that has made me a much better person. When I was younger, my parents were divorced, and people didn't get divorced many years ago like that. And so at school, I took a lot of talk back, you don't have a dad, and these different things. And it really hurt me, but in a way, I think way back then, I started to get the strength that I needed, because And I just tell them, I don't care if I don't have a dad. I have a mom and a grandma. And then my mom remarried and married a most incredible man that is my dad today. And I think way back then I was being prepared for people giving me grief over something, and I was able to step up and say, I'm okay.
5: You bring up an interesting point. From your perspective and all the things that you've been through, how important is it for us to be tough-skinned and not let the grief that others give us permeate us?
6: You know, I think being thick-skinned, we used that at our girls' camp a lot for one of our mottos. And I think that's one of the very important things that we learn, that we have to turn the other cheek. And I feel that having thick skin means turn the other cheek and just move on. If we stopped and thought about every negative thing, you could never move on. But there's always a little bit of goodness in all the grief. You know, you look at how sad things are and how sad I am that Deb's gone, but she led a good life and she's up there progressing and doing her younger brothers with her, and they're progressing and doing the things they need to do. And so that's a good thing that they have each other. They're up there together and being able to share. And I know they give me strength all the time to carry on. I feel their presence when I'm having struggles and different things. I can feel that they're there cheering me on and saying, come on, Mom, you can do it, kind of pulling me along. I know they're always there supporting me.
5: Belva, at what point did it hit you that you're deeply loved by the Lord?
6: Maybe after my husband left and I was devastated and trying to pull myself back up. And when I was fortunate enough with not having the schooling and things that I needed to progress so I could support myself the rest of my life, I think it was then that I really knew. I mean, I knew before he loved me, but I think I really knew then that the reason I got those jobs was because he helped me get him. He was there by my side and basically made sure I got him or whatever, made it possible. I know I had to prove myself, but on the other hand, I wasn't qualified to do what I was able to do. And so I knew then that he loved me and he wanted me to succeed. He wanted me to go on and live a happy life and do the things that I needed to do. And I knew at that time he had more challenges ahead for me by him getting me ahead and getting a job that paid fairly well that I could support myself. And I had a feeling at that time I had more challenges ahead of me.
5: Now, you mentioned that you were concerned right off from the beginning about what would happen to these two grandsons after your son had been killed. What eventually took place there?
6: Well, after my son was killed, the children were living with us most of the time, and their dad came and spent weekends with them. And so when Bill was killed, his wife came up from California to be at the funeral. And then the little boys, one, Austin was not quite two, and Ryan was six. And so she came to the funeral, and we visited with her and did different things. And then she said, Ryan was in kindergarten, and she said, can I just drop him off and you take him to kindergarten today so he doesn't miss anymore? And I said, yes. Well, then she left and took Austin and went to California without me knowing or anything. And poor little Ryan didn't know she had left. So here we are left stranded and me trying to scramble for what was happening to tell him so he wouldn't be too heartbroken. And she took Austin and went to California. And then she said, I'll be back and get Ryan after kindergarten is out in the summer. She did come back and get him, and the two little boys moved to California with her. And I went down there, saw him a couple of times, and brought him here to stay with me for a few weeks. And then at the end, her sister called me and said, there's a lot of trouble in the boys' house, home with their mom. She's just not dealing with things well, and I really think those boys need to be out of there. And I've talked to the welfare people here, and they'll put them in a foster home if you don't want to take them. And I said, oh, of course I'll take them. And so I said, I'll be right down. And so my youngest son and I got in the car and drove to California and went to the court hearing. And I was awarded temporary custody of him. And I had to go back to court in a couple of weeks after that, so we came home. And they only had a few things, the clothes on their back and two or three other things when I brought him here. But I did bring him here and then went back to California in a couple of weeks and met with the judge again. And then she was late showing up for that hearing. In fact, she didn't get in there. And so then I had to go back in, I don't remember, I think it was a month. And she never showed up at that hearing either. So then I was awarded custody of him. I brought the boys here to live with me.
5: Belva, you've faced these challenges, so many of them, and so many of them challenges that nobody would want. Nobody would want to take those on. How has facing those challenges strengthened you?
6: Oh, my gosh. Strengthened me in a million ways. And it's made me, I think, more aware of the things that go on around us, that even though sometimes people come across as strong and okay, they really aren't. They're crying out for help. And I think through the years, I think I've learned to kind of look past that facade and see if there really is pain inside that we're covering up, which I have done so well over the years.
5: It's more recognizable than
6: yes,
5: once we understand
6: right.
5: it.
6: Once you understand it, you can see their reactions are a little different on different things, and so you know that they need help. They just don't want to ask for it. So I'm happy to have been able to help people and to have my grandsons and be able to raise them so that they were able to move on in their life and do the things that they needed to do.
5: In this life of trial, what have you done to relieve some of the stress, some of the anxiety, and some of the fear over the years? What have you done?
6: Well, prayer is a big comforter. The temple is wonderful. And your friends and family, we all need more than we realize sometimes.
5: What works best to help you get to face those, to
6: if
5: relieve
6: I,
5: that?
6: If I can just talk about it and say, this is how I'm feeling, I don't want to feel, you know, and just talk it over with somebody and say, I'm really kind of angry and upset today because this or this. And
5: you know, you've made a couple of references to it. What are your feelings about that gift that we have of the plan, knowing the plan, the eternal perspective? How valuable is that to you?
6: You know, I think it's very valuable to know that we have that. But I think when you're raised in the church, you grow up knowing that all your life, you know, that there's a hereafter and you're going to have. And so I think as we get older, it gets stronger and stronger, but we've always had that knowledge. So I think when it really comes around and you're faced with it, it's like, I was prepared for this to a certain degree because my faith told me I would see my loved ones again, I would be with them. And as distraught as I was losing them, I had the knowledge that I would be with them again. And so I think the love and appreciation we have of knowing that we have the opportunity to see each other again and go on with our life is a powerful thing. And I'm so thankful that I was born in this church and have that knowledge and know I'll have the privilege to hug Deb and Bill again.
5: In Elder Richard G. Scott, member of the Quorum of the 12 Apostles, talk, Trust in the Lord, he says, when your life complies with the will of the Lord and is in harmony with his teachings, the Holy Ghost is your companion in need. You will be able to be inspired by the Lord to know what to do. When needed, your efforts will be fortified with divine power. Have you felt that?
6: Right. And I think when you're at your very lowest is when those things trigger the most. You know, and Satan has a way of trying to slip into your life every once in a while. And I think by having a strong testimony and knowing and dealing and doing what you're doing, you can feel the minutes Satan tries to slip into your thoughts and things that's not healthy.
5: Isn't it true? It seems like I've noticed sometimes that maybe
7: we sometimes take for granted some of the teachings that we've had all of our lives.
6: Right.
7: And it's not until we really put them into practice do we really appreciate how important they are.
6: When we need them, all of a sudden we remember what they are and where they are and how important they are.
7: You know, some are called to face multiple challenges, sometimes all the days of their lives. You certainly are an example of that, an inspiring example of that, I think. What have you learned in those multiple challenges over such a long period of time?
6: I think that, you know, when we put faith in the Lord and know that we can trust Him, He will guide us through and help us survive, and He'll give us the strength and the ability to do the many things that we need to do. And they'll give us the ability to those around us that are suffering and are in pain to help them to carry on and deal with the pain that they have, because each one of our pain is different than the other. My pain as a mother losing my daughter and my son, it's much different than my children's losing a sister and a brother. They were close and they were there. And they pain and ache also, but the pain is different, and I think you have to be compassionate in a different way, because they lost their best friend, you know, their playmate, whoever they'd been with forever. And so they're grieving for the loss of that, and you're grieving how you're grieving. And not that it's not all the same, but grieving is on different levels for different people.
7: Belva, your daughter was abducted and murdered by a serial killer, Ted Bundy. 10 years later, your oldest son was killed in a car accident, leaving two young boys fatherless. Your husband, in his grief, left you to raise the other three remaining children. You found yourself uncomfortably in the workplace, having been a stay-at-home mom and suddenly now needing to provide for your family. You were diagnosed with a brain tumor. In surgery pre-op, they discover you have multiple sclerosis. The medication to treat the MS causes third-degree internal burns, putting you in the hospital for 10 days. Your husband has several heart attacks that result in the hospital not allowing him to go home alone, so you take him back in and remarry him. You find your grandsons of your deceased son are in crisis, so you get permanent custody of them and raise them. Not to mention all of the other day-to-day trials we all face. Have you ever felt weary? Ever felt overwhelmed?
6: Many, many times.
7: What do you do when you feel weary?
6: I generally just go in the bedroom and lay down on the bed and just try to think of something good that needs to buoy me up and move on, and think of when I'm weary and I think, oh boy, I can't do this. But then you say you can because you need to, because someone needs you. There's always somebody that's going to need you and need your help. And so I think when we're weary and we think, I can't go on, I can't do this. I can't is not a word you can use, because you can. And you know you can always talk yourself into that, I can.
7: Belva, you've had a hard life, one that you've endured well. You may not say that, just recognizing the humility that you have about you, but those of us who look at it and understand what you've, try to comprehend what you've been through, you've endured well. Given all that you've been through, what was the hardest thing you ever had to face?
6: I thought Deb was the hardest thing. How could I survive? How could I live through that? And I did, and then Bill, and then Dean. And then you're back to the start, and you think, which one was hard? They were all hard. They were painful in a different way. They each one buoyed me up in a different way and gave me the strength and the power to do the things that I needed to do to carry on.
7: Is it possible that each one of those refined you?
6: Absolutely, 110%. And I think each one of them refined you in a different way. Because the pain and the actions are much, much different than the other. I think it's like I was with Deb, and then an hour later, she's gone. She's not there. And I was with Bill in the evening at 7 o'clock, and he went to the ball game, and that's the last. And then you're not with him again, and it's like you just think and wonder why, you know, it was all right a few minutes ago, and now it's bad, and then you just go through the questioning and why, and then, you know, and I guess ours is not to question why. The Lord knows us better than we know ourselves. I think maybe in your time of despair and heartache, sometimes it's hard to see the people around you that don't understand what the heartache is or what heartache is. Some people cannot understand the heartache you're going through, and not that you want everybody to do, I'm not saying that, but there's so many people that I think don't even know the word heartache. They don't put that in perspective, that how many people out there are dealing with heartache every day of their life, and other people are just going on not even thinking there is such a thing.

0: And what's the best way to go through those trials and those tests?
1: I think with a cheerful spirit and a happy heart. I think no matter how bad your heart aches, you can still be happy and be joyous when you need to be and when the circumstances arise. That if you need to buoy somebody up, even though that's been a bad day for you and your heart is aching beyond comparison, but you know that that person needs your love as much as he needs the Savior's, then I think that is one time where you're really tested and know that you can fulfill your needs and do what the Lord sent you here to do, is to help and love everyone.
0: Essentially, isn't that what it's all about, is taking care of one another?
1: Right. Love one another. We've been taught that all our lives. But some people pretend they don't hear that, which is sad. But the Savior sacrificed his life for us so we might go on and have a joyous life. I love my Savior, and I know that he loves me. And even though he's given me many challenges, I know there's a reason for it. He's testing me and trying me, and I hope I'm passing that test. I try my hardest to do the things that I need to do because I do love my Savior and I want to be with him again someday. And I want my children and my family to be around me when we have our eternal reunion. But how blessed we are to have the knowledge that we will be eternal families, that we will be together forever. And what a joyous and wonderful occasion it'll be when we're all together on the other side and know that we have done our very best down here, and hopefully we have fulfilled the things that the Savior set up for us to do.

0: This has been Enduring It Well with host W.A. 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
2: Michael Dowdle has done two recordings of Love at Home. His first underscores our story of that hymn. Love at Home is a tender hymn, evoking a sense of well-being and peace. Even if we are in the midst of turmoil, it seems to have the power to dissolve our distress, our anger, our fears, and draw us close to that divine love which we have felt in our hearts and desire to create as a consistent feature of our own earthly homes.

This hymn was written, lyrics and music, by a little-known popular songwriter by the name of John Hugh McNaughton. He was born of Scottish parentage in 1829 in Caledonia, New York, which is about 30 miles southwest of Rochester. The town was settled in 1803 by Scottish families and was incorporated in 1891. Caledonia, interestingly, is an ancient name for Scotland, but is actually the Roman word for Scottish Highlands. It appears that McNaughton cared deeply for his Scottish roots. He even selected the name of his home, Caledonia, for the name of the tune he wrote for Love at Home.

0: John McNaughton was a man in his 30s when the Civil War was fought, and though we have no record of whether or not he was involved in battle, he was known for several popular songs which he composed during that period. The Blue and the Gray, and Faded Coat of Blue, in particular. Faded Coat of Blue is about Union soldiers taken as prisoners by the South. Famous American country singers, the Carter family, recorded McNaughton's words to a different tune and revived its popularity. The song is really a melancholy ballad, and the words read in part,
1: "My brave lad, he sleeps in his faded coat of blue. In a lonely grave unknown lies the heart that beats so true. He sank faint and hungry among the famished brave, and they laid him, sad and lonely, within a nameless grave. He cried, 'Give me water and just a little crumb, and my mother, she will bless you through all the years to come. Oh, tell my sweet sister, so gentle, good, and true, that I'll meet her up in heaven in my faded coat of blue. No more the bugle calls the weary one. Rest, noble spirit, in thy grave unknown. I'll find you and know you among the good and true when a robe of white is given for the faded coat of blue.'"
0: An interesting verse from one of McNaughton's most unique and unusual war songs, Abraham's Tea Party, reads,
1: "We're going down to Dixie, boys, upon a little ride. Our knapsacks up behind us, boys, and sabers by our side. Our Abraham invited us, 300,000 strong, to come to tea, and here we are, we're coming right along. Heave ho, laddie, we'll sing to Abe our song. We're coming, Father Abraham, we're coming right along."
0: We feel a curiosity about McNaughton's home life, for in the words of the hymn, "Love at Home," he draws such strong, gentle pictures of what a true home should be that we cannot help but wonder what model he drew from, as well as what depths there were within his own heart. As J. Spencer Cornwall stated in his Stories of Mormon Hymns, this song is a tender lyric in praise of the home where love dwells. The author here recognizes the wide influence of the home, where individuals learn the first lessons of Christian life. A nation's peace and prosperity stem from the quality of life found in its homes. The Utah Chamber artists sing Love at Home.

0: Paul Cardall's piano solo performance of Love at Home underscores our story now. One of the scripture verses chosen in the hymn book to complement and support the lyrics of Love at Home comes from Mosiah chapter 4, verses 14 and 15. "And ye will not suffer your children that they go hungry or naked, neither will ye suffer that they transgress the laws of God, and fight and quarrel one with another, and serve the devil, who is the master of sin, or who is the evil spirit which hath been spoken of by our fathers, he being an enemy to all righteousness. But ye will teach them to walk in the ways of truth and soberness. Ye will teach them to love one another and to serve one another." And from Ecclesiastes chapter 9, verse 9, "Live joyfully with the wife whom thou lovest all the days of the life of thy vanity, which he hath given thee under the sun." In the mid-1800s, the home was still considered the sacred cornerstone of society. Stringent rules existed to surround and safeguard it. For a woman, housework alone required enormous physical effort, and women generally rose early and retired late, often sewing or mending by candlelight, completing those tasks the day demanded. Though a woman might at times chafe against the fact that all her time and energies were possessed by her family, she generally had within her a vision of the nobility of her work. The Reverend E.J. Hardy wrote in Manners Maketh Man in 1887, "Sweetness is to woman what sugar is to fruit. It is her first business to be happy, a sunbeam in the house, making others happy. True, she will often have a tear in her eye, but like the bride of young Lochinvar, it must be accompanied with a smile on her lips." This was, by the way, a standard expected of good men of the day, as well as of women. Brigham Young wrote that he kept his sorrows to himself and hoped and expected that he would carry them with him to the grave. Women were also proud of their domestic skills. It was mealtime that brought hard-working families together. And in addition to culinary skills, the ability to excel in quilting, needlework, sewing, even flower arranging and music offered opportunities for women to express their most tender feelings in tangible form. Men took seriously their role as head of a household, as well as their responsibility to provide for a large family. Children recognized the authority of the father, and this led to order in the home, even though this order might be chafed at from time to time, as in this delightful example given by Sousa Young, one of Brigham Young's daughters.
1: "The outer gates of the high stone wall around the Lion House were always locked at 10 o'clock at night. When we were at the theater or a party, we had to come in through the office door and be scrutinized there by the watchman. He noted if you had come home with desirable or undesirable company. Under these circumstances, one did not linger on the corner, gossiping with the girls, or sparking one's best bow more than a quarter of an hour after the closing of the theater, or one might get reported to father."
0: Clay Christiansen's performance of Love at Home serves now as our underscore. Under the heading of How Young People May Bless Family Life, President Wilford Woodruff encouraged,
2: "Be kind to your brothers and sisters and all with whom you associate. Kind words and good manners will cost you nothing and will add greatly to the happiness of those around you. Be true to yourselves by doing right in all things, by being wise, virtuous, and good. Love your fathers and mothers. Appreciate and enjoy their company. You are now laying a foundation in the bloom and beauty of your youth, and in the morning of your days, to step forth upon the stage of life, to act a conspicuous part in the midst of the most important dispensation and generation in which man has ever lived."
0: Children, as well as youth, were expected to know how to obey their parents without questioning, and to know how to discipline themselves from a very young age. Eliza R. Snow wrote a song for the children of the 13th Ward Sabbath School, which was published in the Juvenile Instructor, November 1867. It is found in our present hymn book under the title, In Our Lovely Deseret. In the verses, she affirms the values the multitude of children of Deseret should practice. They should be instructed young how to watch and guard the tongue, and their tempers train and evil passions bind. They should always be polite and treat everybody right, and in every place be affable and kind. They must not forget to pray night and morning every day for the Lord to keep them safe from every ill and assist them to do right, that with all their mind and might they may love Him and may learn to do His will. Hark, hark, hark, 'tis children's music. Children's voices, oh how sweet! When in innocence and love, like the angels up above, they with happy hearts and cheerful faces meet. Happy hearts and cheerful faces are key, for they embody the promise of the ideal. The home, as a reproduction of that heavenly home we left and are striving to emulate here below. For the sanctity of the home is sacred to the hearts of Latter-day Saints. We all yearn to and strive to follow the counsel of President David O. McKay in our day when he taught,
3: "The home is the first and most effective place for children to learn the lessons of life. Truth, honor, virtue, self-control, the value of education, honest work, and the purpose and privilege of life. Nothing can take the place of home in rearing and teaching children. And no other success can compensate for failure in the home."
0: The Mormon Tabernacle Choir and Orchestra at Temple Square performed their version of Love at Home.

Michael Dowdle's second arrangement of Love at Home now underscores our story. The hymn Love at Home expresses a positive assertion that the home can succeed, and when it does, even the elements of earth seem transformed with a beauty more glorious, and all the world is filled with love, as our Heavenly Father looks down with the pleasure of His love upon His children. Oh, there's one who smiles on high when there's love at home. Other verses of this hymn exist, which are not generally known or sung, but they are worthy of repetition and consideration here. Anger cools and pressures cease when there's love at home. Children learn to live in peace when there's love at home. Courage to reach out in grace, meet a stranger face to face. Find a reconciling place when there's love at home. There's no question you can't ask when there's love at home. There is strength for any task when there's love at home. Sharing joy in work or play, confidence to face the day, knowing love will find a way when there's love at home. Jesus, show thy mercy mine, then there's love at home. Sweetly whisper, I am thine, then there's love at home. Source of love, thy cheering light far exceeds the sun so bright. Can dispel the gloom of night, then there's love at home. In his day, John McNaughton was known as the Poet McNaughton because of the tender emotions evoked in the music and words of his songs. We are grateful for the lullaby-like quality of this anthem to love and to family. That sacred organization which will continue and exist still in the eternities to bless and unite us all. Just outside the quiet village of Caledonia, on the site of the farm where he lived, a monument was raised to John Hugh McNaughton in gratitude for his contribution to the expression of everlasting principles of beauty and truth and love.

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1: We now present a BYU devotional given by Elder Russell M. Nelson, February 2005.
2: It is now my privilege to introduce tonight's speaker. Elder Russell M. Nelson was sustained a member of the Quorum of the Twelve Apostles of The Church of Jesus Christ of Latter-day Saints on April 7, 1984. Elder Nelson is an internationally renowned surgeon and medical researcher. He received his BA and MD degrees from the University of Utah and completed his residency in surgery at Massachusetts General Hospital in Boston and at the University of Minnesota, where he also received a PhD degree. He has received honorary degrees from Brigham Young University, the University of Utah, Utah State University, and Snow College. His professional work has included positions as Director of Thoracic Surgery Residency at the University of Utah, and as chairman of the Division of Thoracic Surgery at LDS Hospital in Salt Lake City. Elder Nelson has authored numerous publications and chapters in medical textbooks and has lectured throughout the United States and in many other nations. He has served as president of the Society for Vascular Surgery, as a director of the American Board of Thoracic Surgery, chairman of the Council on Cardiovascular Surgery for the American Heart Association, and president of the Utah State Medical Association. Prior to his call as an apostle, Elder Nelson served as stake president of the Bonneville, Utah stake, as general president of the Sunday School, and as a regional representative. Elder and Sister Nelson have 10 children, 56 grandchildren, and 14 great-grandchildren. Elder Nelson.
3: Thank you, President Patch. Elder Kerr, Elder Samuelson, brothers and sisters, I'm delighted to be with you on this special occasion. I'm sorry that Sister Nelson has a cold and a cough that have kept her at home. I'm overwhelmed by this large congregation of young adults. Many more are gathered throughout North America, Central America, South America, Europe, Africa, Asia, and the islands of the sea. I pray for the Spirit of the Lord to be with us. And since these proceedings are being translated into 28 languages, we also pray for our translators. To each young adult, I bring greetings and love from President Gordon B. Hinckley, President Thomas S. Monson, President James E. Faust, and my brethren of the Quorum of the Twelve Apostles. We thank you for your faith, for your devotion, and your desire to serve the Lord. We love each one of you. I would like you to stop taking notes for just a moment and do some personal soul searching. Tonight, you are eager, you're young, most of you are students with great ambitions for the future. Now, I want you to think. I want you to think about yourself, not as you are, but as you may become 50 years from now. Through your imaginary time tunnel, look at yourself as you will be then. Your broad minds and narrow waists have traded places. You're finished with your career. Your working days are over. No more time clocks to punch. No more paychecks to collect. Are you with me? Now, here are my questions. What do you see in yourself 50 years from now? What do you want to be 50 years from now? What do you really want most of all 50 years from now? I think I can hear your minds working. Some of you might say, I just want to be alive 50 years from now. Not a bad idea. Accidents and illnesses are part of mortality, which means that some of you won't be here 50 years from now, but most of you will. So plan for the rule, not for the exception. Some of you see fame or fortune in your future, and most of you want families. If Sister Nelson were here, I would invite her to stand beside me. As you know, man is not without the woman in the Lord. Perhaps our being together could help you in your planning and in your achieving what you want to become. The title of my message tonight is Faith and Families. Purposely, I've listed faith first. That has always been the lodestar for our married life, to have faith to seek first the kingdom of God. We have learned that unshakable faith in the Lord enriches married life and love. Faith increases our very capacity to love, both quantitatively and qualitatively. More than 50 years ago, we were young adults, as you are now. This photograph was taken at that time. We were both university students. I was a sophomore pre-medical student. She was a freshman on a scholarship. We were very much in love. I think you can sense that in the photo. Brethren, you can't blame me for being in love with her, can you? You can turn the photo off now because we really don't look like that anymore. But to me, Sister Nelson now is even more beautiful. My career as a doctor of medicine has been completed. All of my many surgical operations have been done. Likewise, Sister Nelson has had extremely demanding responsibilities as a mother of 10 children. I forgot to mention that our first 9 children were all little girls. Our home was like a girl's dormitory until our one and only son came along. Poor boy, he didn't know who his real mother was for his first 2 years. Now Sister Nelson's life has matured. She's taken on a less rigorous role as grandmother of our grandchildren, many of whom are here this evening. Would all members of our family please stand for a moment? Don't be bashful. I would like the cameraman to focus upon you so that others can see you as well. We are blessed with 56 grandchildren and 14 great-grandchildren. Our newest grandchild is here, 2 weeks old tonight. Those numbers are likely to increase. You folks can be seated. Thanks very much. You're very loyal. I considered showing photos of each of our 106 family members. Then I thought of the grandmother traveling in the airplane beside a stranger. Her animated conversation about her family led to her asking him, "Did I show you a picture of my grandchildren?" Her seatmate replied, "No, and thank you." I won't show you any more pictures. Wouldn't help anyway. The beauty of our family is much more than physical. It is spiritual. No two members are alike. Each is unique and special. What is most important to Sister Nelson and me now? That we are husband and wife, wedded for time and all eternity. Our children are born in the covenant and are sealed to us forever. What joy that knowledge brings. When we were married in the temple, we didn't know many scriptures, but we did know Matthew 6 and 33. Seek ye first the kingdom of God and his righteousness, and all these things shall be added unto you. As mentioned earlier, that became the lodestar for every decision we made together. Only years later did we learn that the Joseph Smith translation of that verse was even more compelling and clear. Seek not the things of this world, but seek ye first to build up the kingdom of God and to establish his righteousness, and all these things shall be added unto you. We have been guided well by that scripture. I have been inspired well by this woman of faith who has stood beside me all these years. Blessings that mean the most to me have come because of her. Times have changed in half a century. The world is ailing spiritually. That sickness is rapidly becoming more rampant. Temptations to sin go way beyond anything we knew at your age. You are entering a consumer culture obsessed with materialistic goals. Multitudes worship at the shrine of selfishness. Loud voices defend the fallacious doctrine that all lifestyles are of equal value. People want more rights than responsibilities. They seem more concerned with entitlement than enlightenment. Responsible fatherhood is being defined as a weekly visit and financial support. In short, we face a mind-boggling moral inversion. Against this backdrop of spiritual decay, you young adults of the church enter the stage. You have a firm foundation of faith. You are role models, both in courtship and in marriage. You know what's right and what's wrong. You hold the line. You know the Lord's teachings, and you will teach them to your own children and grandchildren. You are the hope of Israel, Zion's army, children of the promised day. You have far more spiritual power than we did at your age. As you go forward on life's battlefield, you are numbered with the covenant people of the Lord, scattered upon all the earth, armed with righteousness and with the power of God in great glory. We are very, very proud of you. As Sister Nelson and I look back, we can honestly say that our family and membership in the church are most important to us. How thankful we are that we heeded the counsel of church leaders to marry in the temple, to invite children into our family, and to serve the Lord. If we had placed our education ahead of our family, we would not be so blessed now. Education was a lengthy process for us. Earning two doctor's degrees took me a long time. Then we struggled through many more years of surgical specialization. I did not send a bill for surgical services until I had been out of medical school for more than 12 years. By then, we had five children, but somehow we managed. I pay tribute to Sister Nelson, who never murmured because she had to make do with very little. Oh, I recall an experience one night in downtown Boston. We were walking along Boylston Street. There we passed a furniture store. Sister Nelson pressed her nose against the window pane and asked, "Do you think we will ever be able to afford a lamp?" Brethren, I suggest that you look for a companion with long-range vision like Sister Nelson. To each sister, I suggest that you motivate your husband to become all that he can become, even if it takes a long time. We have tasted of life's successes and sorrows. We have dealt with disappointment, disease, and death among our children. But death cannot divide families sealed in the temple. That period of separation is only temporary. Thanks to the Lord's great plan of happiness, we can all face the future with great faith and optimism. Sister Nelson and I have learned that life is not a one-act play. There really is a premortal period, and there really is life after death. Premortal and mortal portions are but prelude to our post-mortal life. Knowledge of the 3 degrees of glory as revealed through prophets gives us a glimpse of our post-mortal potential. Eternal life is glorious and well worth the quest. The premortal period has important doctrinal underpinnings that fortify our faith. Then, the everlasting gospel was set in place. Before the foundation of the earth, the plan of salvation was prepared. It included the glorious possibility of a divine inheritance for us in the kingdom of God. Central to that plan of salvation is the atonement of Jesus Christ. In premortal councils, he was foreordained by his Father to atone for our sins and break the bands of physical and spiritual death. Jesus declared, "I was prepared from before the foundation of the world to redeem my people. In me shall all mankind have life, and that eternally, even they who shall believe on my name." Later, Paul added that the church is built upon the foundation of the apostles and prophets, Jesus Christ himself being the chief cornerstone. Also pivotal to God's plan is the family. In fact, a purpose of the plan is to exalt the family. The earth was created so that we, as premortal spirit children of our Father in heaven, could come to the earth and obtain physical bodies. We are here to be tried and tested. We are here to choose liberty and eternal life, or to choose captivity and death. And best of all, we are allowed to fall in love, to be married, and to invite children into our families. Certain blessings were to be reserved for the latter days. The Lord had planned to reveal things which had been kept secret from the foundation of the world. Those things included revelations as recorded in the Book of Mormon. They also included ordinances and covenants of the Holy Temple. To the prophet Joseph Smith, the Lord declared, "I deign to reveal unto my church things which have been kept hid from before the foundation of the world, things that pertain to the dispensation of the fullness of times." The ordinance of baptizing for the dead was also instituted from before the foundation of the world. Salvation was thus to be made available for those who should die without a knowledge of the gospel. A welding link between generations was provided, that a whole, complete, and perfect union of dispensations, keys, powers, and glories should take place. This welding together of generations is so important that the purposes of the earth and the purposes of the church both would be defeated if families were not sealed in holy temples. Preparation for our mortal life began even in the premortal realm. Before the foundation of the world, each of us existed as spirit children with our heavenly parents. Among us were the noble and great, Abraham, Jeremiah, Joseph Smith, and others, were destined to become prophets of God, some of whom would become martyrs in his holy cause. The manner of conferring the priesthood was to come down from the fathers from the beginning of time, even before the foundation of the earth. The Lord teaches that in order to obtain the highest degree of celestial glory, a man must enter into this order of the priesthood, meaning the new and everlasting covenant of marriage. And if he does not, he cannot obtain it. Sisters were given a special gift. They were enabled, according to the Lord, to multiply and replenish the earth and to fulfill the promise which was given by my Father before the foundation of the world for their exaltation in the eternal worlds, that they may bear the souls of men. Herein is the work of my Father continued, that he may be glorified. Think of the majesty of that decree.

him before the foundation of the world. As part of that foreordination, God established conditions that allowed us to receive his blessings. Those blessings were to be conferred upon obedience to the laws upon which his blessings are predicated. One of those conditions pertains to our need to overcome worldly temptations. Before the world was formed, opposition was allowed to come from Satan. He has always fought against the Savior's sacred work and will continue to do so. He has opposed the prophet and the scriptures of the restoration. And in our day, Satan has chosen to wage war directly at the heart of God's plan, which is the family. Signs of his attacks are all about us. The number of mature adults who are married is declining, as are birth rates. The age at which couples get married is increasing, as are the numbers of unmarried couples. Immorality and pornography are pervasive and pernicious. With such spiritual sickness all about us, it takes real faith in the Lord and in his gospel to withstand attacks from the adversary. I urge you to deny yourselves of all ungodliness, both physical and spiritual. Keep a firm grasp on the iron rod of the gospel. Brothers and sisters, before the world was, the gospel was central to God's eternal plan. It is an everlasting gospel, now restored in its fullness. With such a foundation, this church will not be moved from its place, even through the millennium. The gospel of Jesus Christ is a sure foundation upon which we can build our individual faith. Some of us are weak, some are strong. We can waffle like a wave of the sea driven with the wind and tossed, or we can anchor ourselves with cords of spiritual steel rooted and grounded to the eternal truths of the gospel. Such faith will not prevent life's problems, but will help when things go wrong. Bad things happen to good people. Accidents occur. Some married couples may not be blessed with children. Others may not marry in this life. Or they may find themselves married to one who fails to keep the commandments of God. The Lord is aware of these circumstances. He will bestow all the blessings that he has in store for his faithful children, in his own way and in his own time. Be righteous. Be patient. Keep an eternal perspective, and you will be protected. Through the years, you will note that apostles and prophets teach the rule. We don't teach exceptions to the rule. Exceptions are left to individual agency and accountability. The Lord knows we live in an imperfect world. He knows it is ripening in iniquity. His judgments will be fair, just, and merciful. A decade ago, the First Presidency and the Council of the 12 Apostles, foreseeing this spiritual slide, prepared a proclamation to the world on the family.

0: It is even more relevant today. We proclaim that marriage between a man and a woman is ordained of God, and that the family is central to the Creator's plan for the eternal destiny of His children. All human beings, male and female, are created in the image of God. Each is a beloved spirit son or daughter of heavenly parents, and as such, each has a divine nature and destiny. Gender is an essential characteristic of individual premortal, mortal, and eternal identity and purpose. The first commandment that God gave to Adam and Eve pertained to their potential for parenthood as husband and wife. We declare that God's commandment for His children to multiply and replenish the earth remains in force. We further declare that God has commanded that the sacred powers of procreation are to be employed only between man and woman, lawfully wedded as husband and wife. We declare the means by which mortal life is created to be divinely appointed. We affirm the sanctity of life and of its importance in God's eternal plan. Now, dear friends, note this warning. Individuals who violate covenants of chastity or who fail to fulfill family responsibilities will one day stand accountable before God. Further, we warn that the disintegration of the family will bring upon individuals, communities, and nations the calamities foretold by ancient and modern prophets. If you will heed that proclamation, brothers and sisters, you will be blessed. God lives and loves us. With His help, we can foster our faith and families. We can qualify for this promise from the Lord. If a man marry a wife by my word and by the new and everlasting covenant, and it is sealed unto them by the Holy Spirit of promise, they shall inherit thrones, kingdoms, principalities, powers, and dominions. I testify that your faith and your families will bring you great joy here and hereafter. God lives. Jesus is the Christ. His church has been restored. We are led by His prophet, President Gordon B. Hinckley. Upon each of you, my beloved young adults of the church, I leave my love and blessing. In the name of Jesus Christ, amen.
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4: I was recently assigned to dedicate a portion of historic Nauvoo. As part of the assignment, I was able to visit Liberty Jail in Missouri. As I viewed the jail, I contemplated the events that make it such a significant part of church history. The lives of the saints were threatened as a result of an extermination order issued by the governor of Missouri. In addition, the prophet Joseph and a few choice associates had been unjustly imprisoned in Liberty Jail. One of the reasons for the violent opposition to our members was most of them were opposed to slavery. This intense persecution of Joseph Smith and his followers constitutes an extreme example of the unrighteous exercise of agency that can impact righteous people. Joseph's time in Liberty Jail demonstrates that adversity is not evidence of the Lord's disfavor, nor a withdrawal of his blessings. I was deeply moved as I read what the prophet Joseph Smith declared as he was confined in Liberty Jail. O God, where art thou? And where is the pavilion that covereth thy hiding place? Joseph inquired how long the Lord's people would suffer these wrongs and unlawful oppressions. As I stood in Liberty Jail, I was deeply touched as I read the Lord's answer. My son, peace be unto thy soul. Thine adversity and thine afflictions shall be but a small moment. And then, if thou endure it well, God shall exalt thee on high. It is clear that opposition can refine us for an eternal celestial destiny. The Savior's precious words, "My son, peace be unto thy soul," resonate with me personally and have great significance for our day. They remind me of his teachings to his disciples during his mortal ministry. Prior to Christ's suffering in the Garden of Gethsemane and on the cross, he commanded his apostles to love one another as I have loved you, and subsequently comforted them with these words, "Peace I leave with you, my peace I give unto you. Not as the world giveth, give I unto you. Let not your heart be troubled, neither let it be afraid." One of the most cherished titles of our Lord and Savior Jesus Christ is Prince of Peace. Ultimately, his kingdom will be established, including peace and love. We look forward to the millennial reign of the Messiah. Notwithstanding this vision of the millennial reign, we know that world peace and harmony are not prevalent in our day. In my lifetime, I have never seen a greater lack of civility. We are bombarded with angry, contentious language and provocative, devastating actions that destroy peace and tranquility. Peace in the world is not promised or assured until the second coming of Jesus Christ. The Savior instructed his apostles that his earthly mission would not achieve universal peace. He taught, "Think not that I am come to send peace on earth." Universal peace was not part of the Savior's initial mortal ministry. Universal peace does not exist today. However, personal peace can be achieved despite the anger, contention, and division that blights and corrupts our world today. It has never been more important to seek personal peace. A beautiful and beloved new hymn written for today's youth by Brother Nick Day, titled "Peace in Christ," declares, "When there's no peace on earth, there is peace in Christ." We were blessed to have this hymn just before the worldwide COVID-19 pandemic. This hymn reflects in a beautiful fashion the aspiration for peace and appropriately emphasizes that peace is anchored in the life and mission of Jesus Christ. President Joseph F. Smith declared, "There never can come to the world that spirit of peace and love until mankind will receive God's truth and God's message and acknowledge his power and authority, which is divine." While we will never retreat from efforts to achieve universal peace, we have been assured that we can have personal peace as Christ teaches. This principle is set forth in the Doctrine and Covenants. "But learn that he who doeth the works of righteousness shall receive his reward, even peace in this world and eternal life in the world to come." What are some of the works of righteousness that will help us deal with disputations and lessen contention and find peace in this world? All of Christ's teachings point in this direction. I will mention a few which I believe are particularly important. First, love God, live His commandments, and forgive everyone. President George Albert Smith became president of the church in 1945. He had been known during his years as an apostle, as a peace-loving leader. In the preceding 15 years before he became president, the challenges and trials of a massive worldwide depression, followed by the death and destruction of World War II, had been anything but peaceful. At the conclusion of World War II, during his first general conference as president in October 1945, President Smith reminded the saints of the Savior's invitation to love their neighbors and forgive their enemies, and then taught, "That is the spirit all Latter-day Saints should seek to possess if they hope someday to stand in His presence and receive at His hands a glorious welcome home." Second, seek the fruits of the Spirit. The Apostle Paul, in his epistle to the Galatians, sets forth the dichotomy between works of righteousness that qualify us to inherit the kingdom of God and works that can, without repentance, disqualify us. Among those that qualify us are the fruits of the Spirit: love, joy, peace, long-suffering, gentleness, goodness, faith, meekness, and temperance. Paul also includes bearing one another's burdens and being not weary in well-doing. Among those works that are not righteous, he includes hatred, wrath, and strife. One of the great lessons in the Old Testament period relates to Father Abraham. Abraham and Lot, his nephew, were wealthy, but found they could not dwell together. To eliminate strife, Abraham allowed Lot to choose the land he wanted. Lot chose the plain of Jordan, which was both well-watered and beautiful. Abraham took the less fertile plain of Mamre. The scriptures read that Abraham then pitched his tent and built an altar unto the Lord. Lot, on the other hand, pitched his tent towards Sodom. The lesson is clear. We should be willing to compromise and eliminate strife with respect to matters that do not involve righteousness to have peaceful relationships. As King Benjamin taught, "Ye will not have a mind to injure one another, but to live peaceably." But on conduct relating to righteousness and doctrinal imperatives, we need to remain firm and steadfast. If we want to have the peace which is the reward of the works of righteousness, we will not pitch our tents towards the world. We will pitch our tents towards the temple. Third, exercise agency to choose righteousness. Peace and agency are intertwined as essential elements of the plan of salvation. As described in the gospel topic on agency and accountability, agency is the ability and privilege God gives us to choose and to act for ourselves. Thus, agency is at the heart of the personal growth and experience that blesses us as we follow the Savior. Agency was a principal issue in the premortal council in heaven and the conflict between those who chose to follow Christ and the followers of Satan. Letting go of pride and control and choosing the Savior would allow us to have His light and His peace. But personal peace would be challenged when people exercise their agency in harmful and hurtful ways. I am confident that the peaceful assurance we felt in our hearts was strengthened by the knowledge we had of what the Savior of the world would accomplish in our behalf. This is beautifully set forth in Preach My Gospel, quote, "As we rely on the atonement of Jesus Christ, He can help us endure our trials, sicknesses, and pain. We can be filled with joy, peace, and consolation. All that is unfair about life can be made right through the atonement of Jesus Christ, end quote. Fourth, build Zion in our hearts and homes. We are children of God and part of His family. We are also part of the family into which we are born. The institution, the family, is the foundation for both happiness and peace. President Russell M. Nelson has taught us, and during this pandemic, we have learned that the home-centered, church-supported, religious observance can unleash the power of families to transform our homes into a sanctuary of faith. If we have this religious observance in our homes, we will also have the Savior's peace. We are aware that many of you do not have the blessings of righteous homes and contend regularly with those who choose unrighteousness. The Savior can provide protection and peace to guide you ultimately to safety and shelter from life's storms. I assure you that the joy, love, and fulfillment experienced in loving, righteous families produces both peace and happiness. Love and kindness are at the center of having Zion in our hearts and homes. Fifth, follow the current admonitions of our prophet. Our peace is greatly enhanced when we follow the Lord's prophet, President Russell M. Nelson. We will shortly have an opportunity to hear from him. He was prepared from the foundations of the world for this calling. His personal preparation has been most remarkable. He has taught us that we can feel enduring peace and joy, even during turbulent times, as we strive to become more like our Savior, Jesus Christ. He has counseled us to repent daily to receive the Lord's cleansing, healing, and strengthening power. I'm a personal witness that revelation has been received and continues to be received from heaven by our beloved prophet. While we honor and sustain him as our prophet, we worship our Heavenly Father and our Savior, Jesus Christ. We are ministered to by the Holy Ghost. I testify and provide my personal apostolic witness that Jesus Christ, the Savior and Redeemer of the world, leads and guides His restored church. His life and atoning mission are the true source of peace. He is the Prince of Peace. I bear my sure and solemn witness that He lives. In the name of Jesus Christ, amen.
3: 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He said, "We have been given our charge for the next 6 months. 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
6: 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Everyone feels sad or discouraged at times. As a parent, you may see changes in your child's behavior without fully understanding the reason why. 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Spotting potential concerns. 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Depression may look different for children and youth than it does for adults. When your child is feeling down or depressed, symptoms may include significant changes in behavior, grades in school drastically dropping, like going from A's to F's, changes in friend groups, often moving to friends who are not positive. Boredom. Loss of interest in activities. Changes in sleeping habits, including too much or too little sleep. Trouble focusing. Fatigue. Not caring about the future. Complaining of aches and pains with no physical source. Comments or thoughts about death or suicide. Changes in eating. When a child becomes depressed, parents may feel like it's their fault or that they've done something wrong. Remember that depression doesn't always start because of what someone did, and it can't be stopped by telling the child to stop feeling depressed. Depression in children often comes from feeling overwhelmed. As a parent, do your best to remain calm and focus on listening and validating. You can emotionally coach your child and patiently guide him or her to develop coping skills to help manage strong emotions. How to help your child. Build a stronger parent-child bond. If you notice some of the symptoms listed earlier, help your child feel supported and loved. Look for ways to improve the bond with your child. This can help your child to better cope with stressful situations. Some ways to develop the parent-child bond include one-on-one time, talking and listening, reassuring your child things will get better, offering praise, pointing out strengths, expressions of love, serving your child. Seek support from others. Although you are responsible to help your child, don't try to go it alone. Elder Jeffrey R. Holland of the Quorum of the 12 Apostles has said, "If you had appendicitis, God would expect you to seek a priesthood blessing and get the best medical care available. So too with emotional disorders. Our Father in Heaven expects us to use all of the marvelous gifts He has provided in this glorious dispensation." Seek help from Heavenly Father through prayer, as well as support from family and friends, church leaders, including Aaronic priesthood or young women leaders, and potentially a trained mental health professional. If you decide to seek professional help, choose a therapist who has experience working with children and can understand the concerns you have for your child. It's important for you to engage in treatment with your child, and in many cases, attend therapy with him or her. Your child's doctor is another resource you can turn to for help. 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If your child knows what to expect and when, he or she will feel more stable and will be more capable of adapting. Here are some ways to add structure to your child's day or week. 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Read by April Johnson.
7: 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By Karina Guerra, Oregon, USA. I felt so unworthy and had so much anger. What could I do to move on? When my husband and I lost our first baby, doctors told us I would never have children. I was devastated. I grieved and looked for answers. My husband was also grieved. We prayed and knew how important it was to be an eternal family. Eventually, we were sealed in the Los Angeles, California temple. I was still trying to understand why this loss had happened when I remembered my patriarchal blessing. I started to read my blessing and found a part I had completely forgotten about. It said I would be blessed with sons and daughters. I thought that there had to be something wrong with what the doctors had told me. I went to the doctor and was told again that I was not going to be able to have a baby. About 5 years after we lost our first baby, we decided to try in vitro fertilization. At the first appointment, a pregnancy test showed positive. I couldn't believe it. They ran more tests and confirmed that I was already pregnant. 9 months later, we welcomed our daughter into our family. Now, I am a mom to 4 incredible kids. Another challenge came several years ago when my husband and I divorced. This came as a shock to me. I didn't know how to react. I thought I had a perfect little family. I was also going to dental school at the time. I left school to focus on my children. I felt that this was the best choice. I don't regret it at all, but I had a lot of anger. How does someone just leave a marriage and 4 amazing children? I was also terrified about what was going to happen to me and my kids. I cried and felt a sense of panic, wondering if they were still sealed to me. I talked to my bishop, and he said that Heavenly Father has promised that we are sealed for all eternity, but our agency will determine if we will be together forever. It gave me such relief to know that my kids were still sealed to me. But I still felt anger and felt that I was not worthy to go to the temple. How can you go to the temple with so much anger? I also didn't want to go to the temple because I am divorced. I felt like I didn't deserve it because I was supposed to be in a marriage still. I talked with my bishop again, and he told me that Satan doesn't want me to go back to the temple. He wants me to be miserable and to feel that I'm not worthy. It was amazing when I entered the temple again. Going to the temple makes me feel better and stronger. Knowing that Heavenly Father is helping me be a mom, that I'm not alone, and that He is never going to abandon me or my family gives me so much strength. Now I make sure that my temple recommend is always current. I know I just need to keep moving forward and get closer to Heavenly Father each day. This is the way I'm going to be with my children forever. Even though their dad is not in the picture, I always tell my kids that I am here for them. We're going to church. We're doing our scripture study, and we're praying. We have an understanding of how important family is and that we need to forgive each other, support each other, and cheer each other on. People have asked me what I would do if I had an extra hour each day. Would I sleep? Would I eat? What would I do? I would have 15 minutes of quality time with each of my children. I love my children so much that in spite of the great heartache from the relationship with their father, it was worth it to have them. That's how much they mean to me. I have hilarious, amazing, and kind-hearted children. Even with their struggles, they always think of ways to help others. Making sure our faith is strong keeps us going as a family. If we do our part, the Lord comes through on His blessings and promises. That's something that I live by, and I am very blessed. End of the article. The Strength to Move Forward by Karina Guerra. Read by Kristen Hawkins.
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9: I extol those who with loving care and compassionate concern feed the hungry, clothe the naked, and house the homeless. He who notes the sparrows fall will not be unmindful of such service.
10: The Mormon Channel now presents Faith in Action. Welcome to Faith in Action. I'm your host, Robert Hendricks. Today we're joined in studio by Dr. Prasad, who's made it his life's mission to help impoverished children in India through the Pathway Orphanage. We're also joined by his wife, Chandra. Thank you both for joining us.
11: Thank you very much.
10: So nice to have you here all the way from India. I think as far as guests go, you've traveled the farthest to appear on this program today, and we appreciate that. Dr. Prasad, I have to know, what does the ADSN stand for? Is that your full name?
12: Well, this is a question a lot of people ask me. It denotes my family.
10: Mm-hmm.
12: If you want me to expand it, it means Anegundi. It's the name of a town where my great-grandfather was the ruler of the town in India, south of India.
10: Okay.
12: D is my father's name. He was a physician of repute. His name was Dattu Rao. He's no more. S is my name, Satya. N is a part of my name, Narayana. Prasad is also my name. So to make it easy for people to pronounce it, to remember, I have shortened it, abbreviated, and said Prasad is my name, so people can pronounce it. If I make anybody try to pronounce Satya Narayana Prasad, I think that will take little time for the tongue twisters. So that's it.
10: When you were a youngster in the school grounds, what would they call you?
12: They would always call me Prasad.
10: Prasad, just that. And Sister Prasad, do you have also those many initials, or are you different as far as...
11: No, I'm just perfect with a shorter name.
10: You're just perfect with that. Okay. Well, it's so nice to have you here.
11: Thank you very much.
10: Is it pronounced Chennai?
11: Correct. Absolutely.
10: Is it with a sh or a chi?
12: Chennai.
10: Okay, Chennai, India. And where in India is that? Interior, coastal, what part of the country are we talking?
12: If you look at the map, world map, and Indian map, you will find it in peninsular India, that is the south of India. It is right next to the Bay of Bengal, where we have the ocean, and it is abutting that. Mm-hmm. It's a coastal city, a large city.
10: And I understand a conversation we had a few moments ago before the program began, you have three lovely seasons in Chennai, is that correct?
12: Absolutely. And the seasons are, if you want to know, hot, hotter and the hottest.
10: Ah, so you've come here from the hottest time of the year or the our hot time of year?
12: You're right, brother. In the end of April and the beginning of May, we call it the season of fire.
10: Hmm.
12: And it'd be real fire, where the temperature zeroes around 43 to 45 degrees centigrade.
10: Mm-hmm.
12: That converts itself to about 107 to 110 degrees Fahrenheit. And it'll be deep, humid kind of a weather.
10: Uh-huh.
12: And you feel as if you are on fire the whole day. And you don't require much of a stove or anything to heat water. The piped water which you get in the kitchen,
10: mm-hmm.
12: it'll be naturally hot.
10: So no air conditioning, or do you have some air conditioning?
12: Of course, without air conditioning, not many people survive. But looking at the economic conditions of the country, not everybody can afford air conditioning.
10: Mm-hmm.
12: That's not just the economic condition, it's also the power requirements are pretty high. And so people are happy with the electrical fans, which will be rolling on top of our head. And if we don't have the power, the best thing is the ancient fan, where you can fan with a paper, which will be keeping you cool by and large.
10: Sister Prasad, you're here for a wedding. Tell us a little bit about that, please.
11: We both have come down here for wedding, and that is our son's wedding.
10: Mm-hmm.
11: We are absolutely excited because Chetan completed his education and he is to graduate on 21st of this month. And the marriage is going to be on 26th in the Salt Lake Temple. And we are so excited because the girl is from here. Her name is Tessa Nicole Salisbury. And Chetan met her during his education when he was at BYU. So we are absolutely thrilled as parents.
12: Yes.
11: But at the same time, the distance between Chennai and United States seems so long. And coming coming to United States, is the gap is very short, because the feeling of seeing our son and him getting married is beautiful, but I dread the going back.
13: It is tough to leave them behind. Is there a chance that they at some point will come and join you in the Pathways Orphanage that you...
12: Well, we are prayerful about it, because as Chandra mentioned, that Tessa, the bride of our son, she has done her, and she is now currently finishing her doctoral program in psychology. And she understands the work which we are doing. She has come and seen the orphanage at Chennai, as well as the farm that we run about 90 kilometers from the city. And she has come and seen the work which we are doing. And that's what she feels. She is pretty supportive. But it all depends how the Lord takes. And we don't have answers for everything. We only hope and pray.
13: Do you have other children living in the U.S., or are they in India?
11: He's our only son.
12: Only child.
13: Oh, okay. Excellent. Let's talk a little bit. We'll get to the orphanage in just a moment. It's such a fascinating, but I'm fascinated about, have you always been a member of the church? Did missionaries knock on the door? How did you find the gospel?
12: Well, I joined the church in 1994, and that's now 17 years ago. And when I joined the church, we had very few members in Chennai. It was a very small two-room chapel in the church, of Chennai. And my conversion story is pretty long. I'll try to make it short. It so happened I knew the church through a great gentleman. His name is Judge William Sheffield. He retired as the judge of the Superior Court of California. He lives in Los Angeles now, and he and us have been great friends. And he has been a great supporter of Pathway from 1988. So he mentioned to me, and he spoke to me of Book of Mormon and the Church of Jesus Christ of Latter-day Saints. I was not a Christian. I was Hindu by faith before I joined the church. I was not any great person in terms of religion. My religion was my work, serving children. A judge mentioned to me, and he took me to the church building, the two-room building I spoke to, in Chennai. Then I was not initially impressed about anything. And initially he gave me a Book of Mormon, and I found all the names very different. I knew Jesus Christ pretty well, because he is known all over the world. I knew, and I had already acknowledged that he was the Savior, and he was nothing less than a God. But I did not know this particular book, because all new names were there, like Nephi, Lehi, and all kinds of names, which I had never heard of. And it so happened, it all, amounted to a particular incident which took place. There were good brethren who came along with Judge Sheffield, like one of the people in the 70s, David Sorensen, and many others, like Brother Cormack, many others visited Pathway. And at that time, he suggested that we do give a blessing to the children. And he explained to me facts that blessings are great, and we, that is, they, at that particular time, who belonged to the church, believed that this priesthood blessings, we could do miracles to our disabled children, whom I was working for many years. And so I was asked to ask many of the parents whether it was all right for them to accept these blessings. And so I did find out from many of the parents whether such blessing was invited and they were willing to accept it, and whether they were comfortable. Say about 25 names were given. I sent a list of 25 names to Judge Sheffield, who lives in California. And that particular D-Day, when all the brethren came down from the U.S., they came down to Pathway in Chennai, and it so happened they started the priesthood at about 9:30 in the morning. I want you to know that the moment they finished the entire operation of priesthood blessings, it was 7:30 in the evening. Not just 25 children or people who had willingness initially, who had given to accept the blessings, were there, but nearly 300 people received the blessings. The last of them were us. Our son Chetan, Chandra, my wife, and I received the blessing. And during the time of the blessing, when the hands were kept on my head, as I was receiving the blessing, I had a very clear voice which spoke to me in my ear that I should join the church. And now I realize what that good voice could be. I never knew what it was. I woke up from that rewire, whatever you can describe, and I declared it to my brethren, including Judge, that I would like to join the church. And later on, I had the opportunity to learn about the gospel from the young elders who were actively in the church in Chennai. Then I joined the church. My, baptism, I was very well baptized, if you can accept that word. I was pushed in the water of baptism 5 times because I was not, maybe I had a stiff neck or stiff necked. And so I required that cleansing. So I was into the water for 5 times. By the time everybody declared, I was properly...
13: You're totally submerged finally after 5 times.
12: Yes. Yeah. And then, of course, my family followed me later on.
13: Mm-hmm. Sister Prasad, this was your first experience with the church as well. When did you have a blessing as well that day?
11: I did have a blessing that day. In fact, I think our son was not well that day. He had fever. And I was kind of running between the center's work, looking at the visitors and doing all the work that was necessary that day. And one side, my heart kept on saying, my son has to be well. And it kept on telling me that they are here for a reason. And I was so glad that at the end of everything, we were the last people to get the blessing. And I remember holding Chetan in my lap, sitting with him, and Prasad standing beside me, and all the three as a family got the blessing. Yes, I do remember it very, very clear.
13: Wonderful. That's a wonderful experience. What is the church like in India? Is it still a two-room church house, or have you grown from that where you meet every Sunday? Or do you meet on Sundays? That's a question that people ask me. In India, do you meet on Saturday? Do you meet on Friday? What is the actual Sabbath day for you?
12: Sabbath, as we all know, it is only on Sunday.
13: Mm-hmm.
12: And it cannot be Saturday, it cannot be Friday.
13: Mm-hmm.
12: It is Sunday.
13: It is Sunday.
12: As the Lord has commanded us,
13: okay. We
12: meet on Sunday.
13: All right.
12: Now, the question which you asked was how the church has grown. As I was trying to say, we were very few members when I joined the church. We are about few members, about 6-7 members, are about 10 at the max when I joined the church. And we had not many people who would listen if I could teach on a Sunday. Maybe I would be best listener too. And we didn't have many people who priesthood brethren who could do the ordinances and things like that. And it was a two-room situation. We had a small font. And from that day till now, the church has grown in a big way. And currently, as things are going, the church building is getting completed in a very prominent place in Chennai. And I was told it's going to get dedicated in the month of July. And it is in a very prominent location. And I'm sure it will attract a lot of people. A lot of tongues will also speak far and against. We are not afraid of that. We are for it. That's how the Lord's work will continue. From that time till today, the church has grown in a good stead in this way that we have 3 branches in Chennai City. Each branch has at least 350 to 400 people. And in India, it has grown in various cities, in Hyderabad, Secunderabad, Rajahmundry in Andhra Pradesh, and several other cities in Tamil Nadu, where Chennai is the capital, like Erode, Coimbatore, in Bangalore, where Bangalore India Mission headquarters is situated. There are several branches. In the north, you have Delhi, which recently became a headquarters by itself. And it has got several branches. My son was mentioning to me yesterday, when he went on a mission, that's about a couple of years ago, when he started the mission, they had 3 branches. Now they have 6 branches.
13: An amazing growth in India. That is amazing.
12: Yes, sir. Yes.
13: What is to go to church on Sunday, to attend a sacrament meeting, how difficult is it for the average member? Is it a bus ride? Is it a train ride? Is it to ride your bicycle? How do you get to the chapel?
12: Well, one good thing about India is we have very good public transport. We have good public transport where places are well connected by buses. and trains. But I want you to know, it requires a lot of faith for people to get up early in the morning and really leg it, really come, and to reach the places. There are a lot of things which can be hostile to one's religion, particularly in a non-Mormon or a non-Christian atmosphere, where predominantly people don't think Sunday is anything special to others. So it is not it's not uncommon where people are asked to work even on Sundays. So much so, it is a challenge for many of them who have to reach at the right time for the sacrament hour and to be in the church. And the difficulty in terms of the economic background also makes people find it tough. They don't have cars, they don't have motorcycles. They'll have to catch hold of a bus or a train and travel 15, 20 kilometers or whatever miles it could be in terms of conversion to come be in time for the church. I want you to know that despite all that, brethren and sisters, the saints in India, they are quite faithful and do attend. And if you want to know a little more about the children of Pathway, we had many children of Pathway right from the last 7-8 years when the gospel was introduced by us at the orphanage. We had more than 60-70 children who accepted the gospel, including their families, close related families. And they all started attending the church, and we were transporting the entire lot to Chennai from 90 kilometers away from Chennai, and we were in time.
13: Interesting. We're going to talk about the orphanage in just a moment. If you're just joining us, you're listening to Faith in Action on the Mormon Channel, a program that explores the humanitarian work members of the church are doing throughout the world. Today, we're talking with Dr. Prasad and his wife, Chandra. They've traveled to Salt Lakes from India to be with us today and also to attend their son's wedding. So let's talk about Pathways Orphanage. What is it? How did it get started?
12: Well, it's a long story. Try to make it as short as possible. I founded Pathway in 1975 when I was 21 years old. It was not planned. I didn't have a long-standing vision or anything. It started because if I look back, I think it was all a plan of the Lord. A child who needed support. We support children who are disabled on one side, children who are mentally and physically disabled. And on the other hand, we work with normal orphan children or semi-orphan children. So years ago, that is 1975, on 15th of April, it so happened a child with microcephaly, small head, was left on my lap where the child's aunt died. Dramatically in the evening, and the child did not have anybody to go back to. And as a young bachelor of 21 years old, I started looking after this child. And one more child after a week landed on my lap with a Down syndrome. And once I started loving these children, I realized that it was a great world. And I started, whatever I was earning, I started chipping in to feed these two children. And slowly, as people started seeing me, about 25, 26 children, they came to me. And that's how I started Pathway.
13: Let me go back just for a moment. You're a physician, right? A doctor?
14: An audiologist.
13: Okay. That's where I needed to. I was going to ask that earlier. So this is quite a jump then, from an audiologist to first one child and another child and another child, and the funds to make this happen. Is Sister Prasad involved at this point, or are you married yet when the first children come along?
12: No. I was quite young, about 21 years old. And I started Pathway with two children, as I mentioned. And till date, we have helped about 23,000 children.
13: And Wait a minute. Now, 23,000 children?
12: Yes, sir.
13: That you have assisted along the way?
12: Yeah, we have touched their lives. Many of them were disabled physically, emotionally.
13: You just throw that number kind of away, and I didn't want you to. That's just absolutely amazing.
12: Thank you. And Chandra and I, we got married about 10 years later. In 1983, mm-hmm. And I was running this facility entirely from my own resources, because at the time, government of India, at the state government of Tamil Nadu, did not have a policy in a very big way to serve the disabled. They didn't have much funds in the government. So wherever I went and tried to request, I was not getting any support whatsoever. And we didn't have any philanthropists to support me either. So whatever I could muster as an audiologist, I was able to feed children and pay salaries for a few of the staff I had employed. So that's how Pathway was established, in just a few room rented premises in Chennai. And this went on, and Chandra joined me in 83. She, you know, it's a very interesting and a sign of a marriage. It was not a love marriage, as it happens in this part of the world, mm-hmm. where you meet the would-be bride in a college school. She and I met literally on the newspaper advertisement. Her advertisement appeared in the same page as mine. And I visited her house, and we both agreed upon that I will marry her, and she agreed to marry me.
13: Okay, let me clarify this for a moment. Sister Prasad, you advertised that you're looking for a husband. Brother Prasad, you advertised that you're looking for a wife. And this is how this union becomes. Is it unusual that it was the first time, or would have been, well, I don't know, maybe I'll keep looking, or I'm not making myself very clear. Is it just kind of, yep, she's just the right one for me, or yeah, he's the right one for me? How did you feel that day?
12: Well, you know how it happens in India. Marriages are done, what we have, the conventional arranged marriages, mm-hmm. that is on one side, where parents of a girl or the boy, they keep looking for boys and girls and try to match.
13: Mm-hmm.
12: That is one part of the marriage, which kind of marriage which takes place. Ours was slightly unconventional in this way. The parents of Chandra had put an advertisement in the paper that they were looking for a guy for her.
13: Mm-hmm.
12: And friends of mine thought it was time I become more responsible, and I was doing some work for the children, and I was very responsible. That's what they thought. It's high time that I get married and settle down.
13: Mm-hmm.
12: And so they put my picture and details in the newspaper. And as I said, both our pictures appeared in the same page, so to say. And I went and saw her, and she spoke to me. I told her the kind of work which I was doing. And she came and saw Pathway in Chennai. We were in a town near known as Bangalore, where the India Bangalore Mission is located, and that's where she was. And we met there, and within a month thereafter, our marriage was celebrated in a very, very humble way, half an hour celebration.
13: Do you kind of like him now?
11: Absolutely.
13: Okay.
11: I do.
13: What a great couple you make. Were you a little intimidated by what Dr. Prasad wanted to do in the orphanage? Did that scare you a little bit at this time?
11: Actually, no. The reason is that I was also 21 at that time when I was to get married. And I had just completed my master's in nutrition. And my parents were worried that I may not get a proper match, and if I don't get married right away. So when they put the advertisement in the newspaper, I had one condition with them. The condition was that I wouldn't get married if the boy wanted dowry. Dowry would mean, material goods right. for my parents.
13: Mm-hmm.
11: And so that was my only condition. And I decided, and I told them that I'll marry only someone who agrees not to take these things from me. He should accept me the way I am. So that was the only condition. And when I met Prasad, I asked him this. I think we spoke only for about half an hour. And I decided that I asked his visiting card, because I wanted to read what speech pathologist and audiologist was. Mm-hmm. And the same night, I told Prasad, I'm ready for this. But believe me, I had no idea of disability. I didn't know what poverty meant. I never even thought or imagined there could be a different world from the world that I was living in. So that was a big leap.
13: Let's talk about the Pathways Orphanage today. What are you involved in? I know there's a farm. I know there's some crafts. There's ways to raise money. Tell me a little bit about that.
12: Yes. We have one facility in Chennai where we serve about 300 children who are disabled. We have 97 children who live with us all the time. We live in the facility. About 200 children attend as day care children from different parts of the city. We have our own buses or vans which brings these children. We have nearly 300 children whom we serve every day. The youngest we serve is about 10 months old. The eldest we serve is 67 years old. We have all ages we work with. We have an entire gamut of rehabilitation professionals that serve at the organization. We have well-oiled mechanism. We have physiotherapy, occupational therapy, speech and language therapy, audiology, special education, vocational training,

0: it, you know, people who you know receive the tablets and other drugs from us, they throw away the medicines thinking it all comes free. So we take that 2 cents as a token. And 4,500 patients, we give them support in pediatrics and general medicine, dental support and things like that.
1: Is this unusual in India? Do you have you developed something here that just doesn't exist anywhere else?
0: Well, it is not very unusual. The kind of poverty we have got, we thought we live close to a large slum. And so we thought, in addition to the services which we do, we also thought, you know, we also should serve in additional services, like medical services and things like that. This is something which, particularly, as you perhaps know at this point, I should mention, we have a huge population in India. Our population is about 1.3 billion. And it is four times the population of the United States. And it is one third of the land space.
1: It's crowded in India.
0: It's largely crowded, I should say. And so the needs of the people are very high. And one third of the population of India are defined as poor, whose income is less than $1 a day. So I want you to understand the size of it. The population of United States is one third the population of India. They're very poor.
1: Mm-hmm.
0: They require support. So it's not unusual for organizations to organize support systems. And we are trying to do in a big way.
1: The professionals who assist you every day, are they paid professionals? Are many of them volunteers?
0: We do have few volunteers, but we try to pay them not very well. We try to give them a token payment, but all of them we do some payment. We have 105 working people as staff, comprising of various categories of people. Some are doctors, some are rehabilitation experts, some are educational experts, vocational trainers, and things like that.
1: Mm-hmm.
0: So all of them we try to pay them some money. May not be at par with what they are that paid in India. Much, much lesser, about one-fifth or one-sixth. But we try to win them with love, and they're sticking on to us for years.
1: Mm-hmm.
0: In addition to the facility in Chennai, we have one more facility about 40 kilometers from Chennai, a vocational center, where we started a woodworking unit at a workshop. Because we realized children who came to us very young, 30 years ago, 25 years ago, they're all grown up. So we had to find jobs for them. The situation is this, that there is no policy right now for the mentally handicapped to get employment. So we ourselves want to create employment for them. So we have several vocational activities. We have the woodworking, the carpentry. We have jewelry making. We have printing shop. We have a bakery unit that was assisted by the Latter-day Saint charity from Salt Lake City. And we set up a well-organized bakery unit, wherein we also had a couple of missionaries who came and assisted us, who stayed with us a few years ago. And this, I want you to know, is one of its kind in India, where the mentally handicapped themselves do everything, right from cleaning the floors, weighing the flour and all the ingredients the bread needs, and finally delivering the fully made merchandise, the bread and all kinds of bakery products to various companies of information technology companies in Chennai, and collecting money is done by the mentally handicapped.
1: Very interesting. And I also saw in the literature you have a small farm.
0: Yes. We, apart from serving the disabled, we decided some time ago we should spread our tentacles and try to help as many children as possible. We realized our time was short, and we had so many to address. As I said, we have a large chunk of India who are poor. And our interest at Pathway, right from the word go, right from the beginning, from 1975, has been children who are have-nots, are the poor children. So what we decided was, apart from the helping the disabled children, we thought we should start helping the children who are able and normal. But our interest was to serve the most needy, the poorest of the poor. So we decided to take orphan children, our semi-orphan children, our destitute children. So we set up a farm outside city of Chennai, as I said, about 90 kilometers away from the city. And this land was donated

0: by a very great benefactor from California, a wonderful lady, Pamela Martinez. And we set up the farm. And currently, we have built buildings of nearly 100,000 square feet. And we started taking in children right from 2002. The criteria of admission was this, that the child, whomever we are going to take, should be the most needy. And she should serve all those, should fill into all those points. Like these children should be either orphans, semi-orphans, or coming from the poorest of the poor families. Regardless of religion, caste, or creed, or sex.
1: The food that is grown there, is it used in your orphanages and or sold, or what is the final outcome of the crop?
0: We grow a lot of things. It's a 65-acre plot. And so we grow our own rice. And that part of India, our staple food is rice. We eat a lot of rice. So we need a lot of rice. So we have set apart 20 acres of land that grows rice. It not only feeds the children at the farm, but also Chennai Center the whole year, 365 days a year. Apart from that, we also encourage children to grow vegetables. We have plenty of trees which yield mangoes, coconuts, lime and things like that. So we try to develop all this. On one side, it's our endeavor to make some sort of self-sustaining after some time, if it's possible. Another thinking is we should make it a Garden of Eden, where the whole place should be cool, where the children should have a beautiful, eco-friendly atmosphere where they live.
1: What a great blessing for these children. How do you find them? How do you determine which ones have the opportunity of your help?
0: Well, the bottom line is, as the Spirit leads us, we come across a lot of children who come and try to seek our assistance. There are many children who come down and say, we want to admit. And many elders come and say, this is our child. He doesn't have parents. We are their aunts, their uncles, our grandmother, grandpa. We want this child to be entered, admitted in your facility. We try to find out the background check, trying to find out all those, whether they say is true. We have certain ways of looking at from the authorities in terms of their background, in terms of economic levels and things like that. We also have our social worker who tries to assess many of the applicants. But finally, some of us, we sit down and try to interview some of them. And one of the major criteria, as I said, they should be orphans, as semi-orphans. And they should be requiring our assistance very badly. And another thing is this, all these children should be quite young. We don't want to take big children. They should be around 3 years or less than three. The idea is we can mold these children if they come to us early. One of our major interests is make these children quite verbal and they can communicate in English.
1: I see. Give them a head start that they will value for the rest of their lives. Learn how to work, learn how to socialize, learn all the aspects of living in a family unit.
0: Absolutely. I want you to know at this point of view, in this point of time, that India, unlike United States, where you have homogeneity in terms of language, in India we have got various states. Each state has a different language. We have 22 official languages.
1: Oh, dear.
0: And so, and in addition to 22 official languages, we have over 2,000 dialects. And it's not an easy thing for an individual in one part of India to just cross the border and start communicating in his mother tongue. So he needs a link language.
1: That link language then would be English.
0: Should be English. Mm-hmm. It's not only be a link language, but it also will be a passport for a person to succeed in life. So we thought quite some time ago that all of our children at the orphanage should try to talk in English so that it not only makes them mobile, but also try to give them a passport for them to come up in life. With a booming economy India has now, with a lot of IT industries and other industries which is coming, it is not difficult, even if a person is not very highly qualified in terms of college degree, with a high school graduation, with good verbal abilities, he can get a good job. And at Pathway, we try to give them a lot of support. with this not only language. We're in a school which is recognized by the government of the state, where we give from kindergarten to 12th grade education, which is recognized education, which enables them to go to a college.
1: Okay. A thought just crossed my mind, Sister Prasad. In the mission field, the missionaries term the mission president's wife as kind of their mission mom. Are you the orphanage mom to all these children you're living with all the time?
2: I guess so. Everybody just calls me mom.
1: What is it like? Do you associate with them? Do you teach some classes? Do you interview? What's your part in this whole process?
2: Well, my role is just like a mother's role, because I can't be defined as a director of technical education or any such particular name. My role is like a mother's. So the complete overall, the comprehensive part of the child, that is the total,
0: the comprehensive role.
2: Role of a mother looking after the child at home, his education, his needs, his food, every aspect, everything that touches their life has become a part of mine. So for me, it is every child is unique, every child is special, and I never have clubbed them as a group. So I know every child by name. I know their problems. I know their needs. I know everything about them.
1: So you're right, as they say, in the trenches with them every day.
2: Every day. I live with them.
1: Uh-huh.
2: So.
1: That's just fascinating. Do you, the pride you must feel when they are able to, and I'll just use the word graduate, when they're able to find a job, when they're able to go out on their own, it must be a wonderful feeling.
2: It is very, very overwhelming, when especially you realize that the child has learned holding your hand to stand and walk. And then finally, he comes to a point where he says, Mom, I'm ready to fly out.
1: That's just fascinating. Let's talk for a moment about your son, who at this point is going to be married in the Salt Lake Temple. And when this program airs, will have been married in the Salt Lake Temple. His name is Chathan, is that correct?
0: Absolutely.
1: Chathan grew up surrounded by all of these children. How has that affected his outlook on life, his goals in life? What has this effect been on him?
0: Well, Chetan, as you rightly said, is the only child of ours. And he became a part and parcel of our family as well as Pathway. There is no family life for us apart from Pathway. We live at the organization, at the facility, at the orphanage. And so also our family is knitted with every day's work. And our son Chetan, quite a bright boy, and he started growing, and he developed a lot of compassion, love, and sharing with the children of the facility. And unlike many children who I have seen, who love toys even from early childhood, and they would like to say, this is my toy, I would like to keep it for myself, and things like that. This boy had a tendency to give away things which belonged to him. And that, I thought, was a very important attitude and a plus point of his. He was willing to share whatever he had. And when he accepted gospel, he was able to see the meaning of the work which we were also doing. I think it became more comprehensive in his thought process. He knows every child at the organization. He loves them. And in addition to this, he's also a sort of an example to many other children. When children at the orphanage, when I talk to them as a part of my talk about the how we should prepare, one should prepare for a missionary work and things like that, we talk about Chetan to them. They're able to understand them very, very clearly because they have seen his growth.
1: Mm-hmm.
0: And now they know that we are in the United States to witness his marriage. So there is a completeness the children are able to see.
1: Sister Prasad, Chetan had a whole bunch of brothers and sisters.
2: Mm-hmm. He did. And as a normal child, I think there should have been fights, there should have been complaints. But I think this baby has been so wonderful from the day he was born. I have never sat up one night for him. I have never heard one complaint from him. In fact, I think I have, you know, the Lord has allowed me to shift attention from him to the other children. And in that process, I realized how lucky a mother I was, because had I put my attention only to him, I would have neglected the other kids.
1: Does he get to bring his new bride home for a reception or something so all the children can meet the new?
0: Yes, we are planning on it.
1: Mm-hmm.
0: In fact, much before this occasion, the wedding which is going to take place in the next few days, we had an engagement that was done in Chennai. And to mark that, we invited people who are very dear to us. And also, there was a sort of a ceremony or an event at the orphanages we run, where all the children received this couple, and we had a feast and the celebration. And once they are now wedded officially, whenever the time permits, when they can return to India, we are going to have a reception where everybody will have an opportunity to come and meet them, shake hands, and hug them, and show their love.
1: Dr. Prasad, is it difficult on a daily basis to keep the doors open financially?
0: Well, with this kind of work, as you can guess, it's like a wedding ceremony every day, where we feed about 600 children and adults every day. We need a lot of money. And we need to raise a lot of money. And space salaries of 105 people that are serving, pay for the electricity and grains to buy, and a whole lot of expenditure is a big challenge. But I want you to know, since it's the Lord's work, from the last 35 years, it's going on uninterrupted. There have been many servants of the Lord who have been sent to have supported us. On one side, the church itself has supported us. And we have had blessings with great people. One of the great people we had is Judge Sheffield, whom I said. One of the greatest people we had is President Hinckley himself, who has blessed our work. He knew Pathway's work. And we have many other brothers and sisters from this part of the world who have supported Pathway's efforts. And we have also been able to get some grants from Government of India and many other supports from other countries too. But I would never say, you know, we don't have the fear. The fear is always lurking. We, at Pathway, we are now praying earnestly every day that we need to have some sort of a endowment which has to be created so that we are not growing young every day. I was 21 years ago. I'm more than 58 now. I still have a lot of spunk left. However, it's like this. We need endowment, which we are praying and saying that we need to create an interest-bearing account so that it pays to some extent. And plus, whatever we generate and whatever we can get, Pathway can run uninterrupted. One of the major work at Pathway is trying to introduce gospel to the children, which we have done. And currently, I want you to know, ours is the largest seminary in India. After the recent departure of the missionary couple who are here at Pathway, I'm wearing different hats. On Sunday, we have the service right at the orphanage. We have a home group which we have created. So we conduct the entire sacrament hour, then Sunday school, and then the primary. I give the talk on Saturday and then conduct the Sunday school. And we have been successful in finding leaders among the children who conduct the primary program. And I also teach seminary for the children. And that has given a blessing, because I've become much closer to children. And currently, 65 children attend the church on every Sunday.
1: And you have deacons and priests and
0: correct.
1: Teachers and,
0: correct. Correct.
1: And members of the orphanage, the youngsters passing the sacrament?
0: Correct, absolutely right. Mm-hmm. It is like any other well-organized church where you have every item which is there. And we have the passing of sacrament. It's all methodical, wearing ties, the whole neat. And one of our girl children, she's very good at playing piano. And she's now a mentor for other children, trying to teach other children how to play piano. So you have beautiful feeling. The spirit is in abundance when you come and attend the church there. And that's how it's going. As I said, we have the largest seminary. About 2 weeks ago, we had a graduation ceremony of 65 children who received certificates. And I was a proud father, having tears in my eyes.
1: So not only are you preparing these orphans, these young children for life, you're preparing them for life after.
0: Well, true.
1: I just say this over and over again, what a wonderful blessing it is for you to see their growth both physically and spiritually and mentally.
0: Absolutely. One gets a feeling. I invite you and others to visit Pathway in Chennai and the farm. And you will certainly get this feeling. It's a mini MTC. And where we are trying to make the children learn gospel. I want you to know that they are learning the gospel as fish takes to the water. And there is nothing done by force. Mm-hmm. As Father in Heaven has taught us, everything is by choice.
1: So they have a choice whether they attend these services
0: absolutely,
1: on Sunday.
0: Absolutely, mm-hmm. Absolutely.
1: Very interesting. Before I close, anything that I've missed that you'd like to talk about, that questions that you have that I have not answered, either of you?
0: Well, one of the things I want you to know that there are several things which we can say, but children who are difficult, the normal children who are rebellious, who are difficult, that the kind of a change of heart the gospel has brought in their lives is a miracle. I have many instances which illustrates it. One particular boy who was a very difficult boy to me, whom I was thinking of sending him away, his life became so different after he was introduced to the gospel. Today, he's raving to go on a mission. Such success stories are there. And another thing is, we have introduced disability component at the farm, where we have a large chunk of the able, normal children, wherein we are trying to bring integration of disabled with able children. We thought this would be a win-win situation, where the so-called normal children will love to empathize, sympathize, and try to develop leadership and love with the less able brethren in life. So all these things, we thought it's the work of the Savior. And we honestly feel this is certainly blessed by Him.
1: You obviously are goal-oriented and driven for this to be a success. It has to be kind of frightening, as you said, you've just passed 51. What happens to me when I can't do this any longer? What are your hopes? What are your dreams? You mentioned that hopefully benefactors will step forward. Do you have active programs searching for help in that respect, or how does that work?
0: We scout all the time.
1: Mm-hmm.
0: On one side, we have requested, like for instance, the missionary couples who have served at Pathway, and other friends and benefactors in United States or elsewhere. We are trying to request them to find sponsors for our children who are very poor, who can contribute to Pathways Kitty. And it can be, a recurring fund which can raise, to some amount of money so that it can be useful for our children's support. And this is one of the things which we are trying to do. And we're actively requesting various organizations, including the church, whether they can chip in and help us so that we can make it an eternal sort of an organization. And we are trying to find second level of leadership at Pathway who could take the baton from us, who can serve Pathway beyond our lives.
1: Sister Prasad, we talked about the deacons and the priests. What about the young women in the orphanage there?
2: It's like this. When I said I'm like a mother to them, for me, the boys and the girls are no different. So for me, every child, as I said, is special. And I really look into the need of every child. So for me, one side, Prasad is there. He takes their classes. He takes the seminary classes. He teaches them the gospel. For me, it becomes more like a mother teaching her child. So what are the values? Whatever I have learned, what I have done right in my life, what I shouldn't have done. And trying to all the time balance them, put them back onto the right track, I thought that was the only way I could hurt them so that Prasad could channelize them into that proper way.
0: Well, in addition to what Chandra said about needs of young women, for instance, it was a very methodical way the missionary couple were working with the youth and young women. But we don't have their young children still. And of course, as she's rightly said, they need to be molded. Keeping gospel as the benchmark, we try to help them out. And I want you to know that when President Hinckley gave a challenge to saints all over the world a few years ago that you should finish a complete Book of Mormon before September of that particular year, but even before a couple of months, even earlier, our children had finished it. And so they take your commandments or your dictates pretty seriously.
1: Do you have a lot of people who are just wanting to come in so badly and there's just not enough room for them? Do you have to turn people away?
0: Yes, in this way that there are a lot of children on one side of the disabled sector. We have children who are disabled and they want their parents, they would like to palm them off or leave them so that they can be comfortable. That's one group where we say, depending on the available room and resources, or the chance for the child to do well, we say yes or no. On the other side, we have the able children, where we have a large queue or line who would like to get admitted. Yes, we don't own the earth. We have our own facility, which has limited resources and room, so we can take only that much.
1: Let me ask both of you, Dr. Prasad and Chandra, with the path that you could have taken in life as an audiologist, as an educator, why have you chosen this path? Why do you choose to spend your entire life helping these children? I mean, it's rather obvious in some points, but there's something deeper than this.
0: Well, if you look back and see, in 1975, the first child who was pushed on my lap, I have a feeling it had a design. And I couldn't turn away this child anywhere. There was no receivers. And though I did not have a grand design that I should have a larger organization or institution to support children, I thought in my own humble way, we should start supporting children who should be a part of our life. Later on, it has become a compulsive phenomena. We can't think of anything else apart from doing this. It has become a sort of a, in nothing else, it's a natural thing. As soon as we get up in the morning, till we sleep in the night, we only think of doing this work. So much so, we can't think of anything else in our world life. The exact driving force, I can't answer this, but I think the love behind this, serving a child, has overtaken all other, things which could be tempting to our lives.
1: Sister Prasad, all the things you could have done with your life, why this? Why the Pathways Orphanage?
2: Well, the one thing very clear to me, right, as a child, I have been born into a very wealthy family, and I realized that I was never touched with materials. Materials actually never mattered to me. So when I met Prasad, I was amazed at his dedication, and I decided to be a part of his work. It was like standing on a horizon line, and when I do not realize when I slipped into the work. In fact, I'm amazed that I learned the language. I learned to be, I was able to accept every child there. I was able to accept the staff there. I was able to accept everyone who was in the vicinity. And I'm really thankful that God blessed us with a very special, normal child. And with his birth, I realized as parents how lucky we are just to have a normal child. And that made me more giving. And as days went by, I watched Prasad and I thought, here's a man who's willing to sacrifice his family, his life, his luxuries, everything for others, with all the pains, physical pains and every other pain that he had. And I thought it was nothing if I was to do this with him.
1: As we think about the personal and spiritual impact of Pathways Orphanage, Dr. Prasad, comes to mind 3 Nephi. He took their little children one by one and blessed them and prayed unto the Father for them. And when he had done this, he wept again. And he spake unto the multitude and said unto them, Behold your little ones. And as they looked to behold, they cast their eyes toward heaven, and they saw the heavens open, and they saw angels descending out of heaven as if it were in the midst of fire. And they came down and encircled those little ones about, and they were encircled about with fire, and the angels did minister unto them. Brother and Sister Prasad, we could say that you are angels ministering unto these children. How has this orphanage changed your view of Christ's children?
0: Well, they're beautiful words which you said. As we serve the children every day in the so-called trenches at Pathway, we are able to realize the presence of the Lord's Spirit with us, and we are able to feel His hand, the ministering of the angels, and every bit of work which takes place, whether it's serving the children with disabilities, our children who are so-called orphan children, whose, of course, the Father in heaven is our common Father, we feel thrilled, and we feel truly, it comes to us, you know, as a direct illustration that everything what we read and hear in the Book of Mormon is absolutely true and is stretching. And we are able to feel the presence of Christ in everything which it happens, the way, you know, the Lord has said, you know, He has beckoned, has invited children to Him. Even Matthew, He has done that. And it's a wonderful feeling at all times.
2: No, it's just that when He was saying those words, it was like an image which formed in my mind, like the Father sitting with all the children surrounding Him and the kind of love He feels for them. I feel the same. I feel as if I'm there sitting along with them, with the children surrounded around me.
1: We've been speaking today to Dr. Prasad and his wife, Sister Chandra Prasad, who hosts the Pathways Orphanage in India. It's been a fascinating hour. Thank you so much for coming by today. 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And thanks to all of you for joining us today on Faith in Action. 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

0: bringing inspiration and uplifting messages. This is the Latter-day Saints Talk Channel, brought to you by The Church of Jesus Christ of Latter-day Saints. Presenting on Classic Conference Talks, President Marion G. Romney's address, Gratitude and Thanksgiving, from the October 1982 Sunday morning session. At the time, President Romney was the second counselor of the first presidency.
1: I'm sorry, brethren and sisters, I can't see you, but looks like somebody's out in front of me. Even a blind man can feel that. I have in mind talking to you a few minutes about gratitude and thanksgiving. The virtues of gratitude have been widely extolled, and the sinfulness of ingratitude have been just as widely condemned. It has been said that an ungrateful man is like a hog under a tree eating acorns, but never looking up to see where they come from. Jesus revealed his feeling about ingratitude when only one of 10 lepers who had been healed turned back and gave thanks. Luke tells us that it came to pass as Jesus went to Jerusalem that he passed through the midst of Samaria and Galilee. And as he entered into a certain village, there met him 10 men that were lepers, which stood afar off. And they lifted up their voices and said, "Jesus, Master, have mercy on us." And when he saw them, he said unto them, "Go show yourselves unto the priests." And it came to pass that as they went, they were cleansed. And one of them, when he saw that he was cleansed, turned back and with a loud voice glorified God and fell down on his face at his feet, giving him thanks. And he was a Samaritan. And Jesus answering said, Were there not ten cleansed? But where are the 9? There are not found that returned to give glory to God, save this stranger. Christ set an example in giving thanks when at the Last Supper, as they did eat, Jesus took bread and blessed and broke it and gave to them and said, "Take, eat, this is my body." And he took this cup and when he had given thanks, he gave it to them and they all drank of it. Both ancient and modern scriptures are replete with references to occasions of supplying, of supplication, praise, and thanksgiving to the Lord. The psalmist sang, "Know ye that the Lord, he is God. Enter into the gates, thy gates with thanksgiving, and into his courts with praise. Be thankful unto him and bless his name." King Benjamin, as recorded in Messiah in the Book of Mormon, admonished his people to show, "O thou, O how you ought to thank your heavenly King. I say unto you, my brethren, that if you should render all the thanks and praise which your whole soul has power to possess, to that God who has created you and has kept and preserved you and has caused that it should rejoice and has granted that ye should live in peace one with another. I say unto you that if ye should serve him who has created you from the beginning and is preserving you from day to day by lending you breath that ye may live and move and be, do according to your own will, and even supporting you from one moment to another, I say if ye should serve him with all your whole soul, yet ye would be unprofitable servants. I believe, said President Joseph F. Smith many years ago, that one of the greatest sins of which the inhabitants of the earth are guilty today is the sin of ingratitude, the want of acknowledgement of on their part of God and his right to govern and control. We see a man raised up with extraordinary gifts, and or with great intelligence, and he is instrumental in developing some great principle. He and the world ascribe this great genius and wisdom to himself. He attributes his success to the his own energies, labor, and mental capacity. He does not acknowledge the hand of God in anything connected with his success, but ignores him altogether and takes the honor to himself. This will apply to almost all the world. In all great modern discoveries in science, in the arts, in mechanics, and in all the material advancement of our age, the world says, we have done it. The individual says, I have done it. And gives no honor and credit to God. Well, now I have a fine talk written here that I can't read. And I'll have it printed, and you can get the message plainly from what the Lord has revealed, that we must give him credit for our gifts and our accomplishments and be grateful in all things that he confers upon us, as I am grateful to him for the privilege of being in his service, and appreciate the opportunity that I have, and hope that I can serve him some way and show my gratitude the rest of my life. And I leave my blessings with all of you in the name of Jesus Christ. Amen.
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4: The world has need of willing men. It's Wednesday at the Bishop's Storehouse at Welfare Square in Salt Lake City, and 92-year-old Ed Erickson stands in his clean overalls and gray shirt, a shovel, broom, and wheelbarrow nearby. His job, the job he has been volunteering to do for the last 7 years, is to sweep the sidewalks in front of the storehouse. Many of the people who come here have troubles and cares, he says. They're hungry and maybe even a little lonely. What I do makes the outside look a little more clean and beautiful for them. It may not be a big thing, but it makes me happy. Ed was born on Christmas Eve, 1909. His premature birth affected the optic nerve in his vision and his ability to hear well. I had to fight for my health ever since I was a little kid, he says. I couldn't go to school. I couldn't see where I was going half the time, and I couldn't play with the other kids. Couldn't play ball or anything like that. I couldn't even see well enough to learn a trade or drive a car. Despite his many challenges, Ed always worked hard. He shoveled coal and cleaned brick. He worked for the city street department for 26 years. Additionally, he took care of the old 6th and 7th Ward building in Salt Lake City. He even volunteered at the Deseret Gym, giving Swedish massages to many prominent men of the city. One day, one of the employees at the Bishop's Storehouse had a sore back, so Ed gave him a Swedish massage. I think it made him feel better, he said. Ed never married. His father died when Ed was very young, and he watched over his mother until she passed away in a rest home. Those who work with him describe Ed as positive, upbeat, and gentle. He doesn't have to be instructed on how to serve. He seems to know just what needs to be done and does it. Those who watch him feel that Ed really wants to be there. It must be true, because according to Ed, he'll spend the remaining Wednesdays of his life with a broom, a shovel, and a wheelbarrow in front of the Bishop's Storehouse.
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5: It's autumn, 1929. 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
7: And I'm James Perry.
6: Joining us today, we have Lark Evans-Galley, a folklorist and biographer of one of the characters in this chapter, and Jed Woodworth. Welcome back, the managing historian of the Saints Project. We're so glad to have you two today. Thanks for joining us.
7: Thank you.
8: It's nice to be here.
7: Well, Jed, we are making progress through the book. Here we are in chapter 19. It's all rather exciting. Now, you are in this privileged position, as it were, where you had this opportunity to be so heavily involved in not just researching and writing the book, but thinking about how it was structured, thinking about the kinds of stories that needed to be included. I wonder if you could tell our listeners about some of the challenges that you faced or some of the problems that you overcame during the project.
9: Sure. Great question. As we plotted Volume 3 at the outset, we knew that we needed stories that were set in other countries. The reason why this is especially important in this volume is that this is the beginning of the church setting up and not leaving various places. So in the 19th century, of course, we have a gathering doctrine where the presidents of a church ask saints who converted around the world to emigrate to the Great Basin. In the early 20th century, this is stopped. for a variety of reasons. So the congregations are being built up around the world. And so we knew that we needed some really solid stories in Europe, especially because the volume ends with the Swiss temple being dedicated. So we looked around, and I had the charge of trying to outline the volume. Of course, I turned to the collections here in the library, and I just was not finding a strong German character. And we wanted a German character who we could take for quite a while, a number of scenes, someone that we could show through the course of a lifespan. And I just wasn't finding the character here. And it was so frustrating to me because we have the best collections in the world for our church, naturally, but I was not seeing it. And so when that happens, when all of your efforts come to naught, you have to turn to other methods. And so I began praying about this matter, and I felt that I should go to BYU and look for a story there. I didn't really have time during the work week to do this. And so I asked my wife, can I take Saturday afternoon and go to BYU? And I did this week after week looking for various characters. But on this particular day, when I was in the Lee Library in Provo, I went to the biography shelf. It has Latter-day Saint biographies, which I did every time that I did this. And I was reading systematically the shelf. And I came upon a memoir called Under a Leafless Tree, the story of a young girl in East Prussia. I started reading this, and immediately I was compelled by the pictures. There are so many pictures in this book, but I was mesmerized by the story, and I knew immediately after reading for 15 minutes that this was the person that we needed to feature in the volume.
7: Thank you for sharing that, Jed. And I know that this is one of many stories that we as historians have almost been led to. I appreciate your willingness to sacrifice your time to try and find the right story.
6: And we're so fortunate today because Lark is the one who helped Helga write her autobiography. So Lark, how did you meet Helga and become involved in recording her story?
8: Well, I have known Helga almost all of my life. Not long after she emigrated, she moved into our ward with her young family. And I was about the age of her youngest daughter. And my dad thought it would be great if we learned a little German and one of her daughters helped us with the ironing. So there was a little bit of time when we had one of her daughters in our home, but I didn't learn German and that period ended. However, years later, I heard Helga in the same ward telling stories of her youth about Hitler, about bombing raids, and these tremendous experiences about miracles. And so I would just ask her every so often, when are you going to write your story? You've got to write this story, because I couldn't stand the thought that this incredible story would be lost. And she just gave me excuses. She was busy. I mean, she was only in her 80s, so she was very young. And she said, I've got to sew this. I've got to do my gardening. I have a temple appointment. I have a book group. I'm going to be traveling. And so she put me off every time. And finally, she was called to be my visiting teacher. And I said, aha, I'm coming to your house when you visit teach me, because she would never miss visiting teaching, of course. So I'm coming to your house and we'll put a microphone on you every time I visit. So that's how we got started.
6: That's such a neat connection.
7: So Lark, Helga is this fascinating character that we're being introduced to in this chapter. I wonder if you could tell us a little bit more about how she reacted when you were asking her questions. Was this something that she enjoyed doing? Did she come to appreciate telling you these stories, or was there great resistance the whole way through?
8: This is a great question. She, as many people do, underestimated the power of her story. And at first she thought she needed to start when she was born and remember every little detail, who she was related to, everywhere she'd been, and it was tedious for her. She tried writing it and it just couldn't happen. And so she was very self-conscious. People wouldn't want to know these details, but we kept going. She hated to hear her own voice on recordings. It was a very difficult transition, but one of the things that I know helped us, just like it helped Jed, was we prayed every time we got together that she would remember the details she needed to remember And that brought a great spirit. And over time, as she focused more on telling her stories rather than all the details, and she began to enjoy it. And our meetings together became very precious. So it took a while, and she always protested, nobody's going to want to know my story. And I always assured her exactly this, Helga, thousands of people will hear your story. But I didn't know how it would be.
7: That was certainly true, if not even more, maybe millions, who knows how many will read the book. But thank you so much for going out of your way to try and record this story. In church history, we sometimes say, no record, no history. And people can have great stories, but if it's never written down, it's never preserved, they're lost.
9: Could I make an observation on that, James?
7: Yeah, you go ahead.
9: So when we read saints, I think some of us are apt to say, these are the words of someone who on their own preserved them. They wrote them down, or they had a recording made and then they transcribed the words themselves. But I think one of the things that's so powerful about this story that Lark has shared with us is that people need help, and that we should be moved upon by the Spirit and follow those promptings to help other people to get their stories down. And it could be that as sons and daughters, we need to help our parents, or it could be that we're in the role of a minister, as Lark was or Helga was, to help someone in our ward. Maybe it's a family history consultant in our ward where we have this call and we're not sure what to do. Well, you can go and find someone if you have the determination and the drive. And it's just amazing to me, had it not been for Lark and her determination to see this story to fruition, that we would not have it. You know, Helga would have gone to her grave with these stories, and her children would have them, but no one else would. This is one of the reasons why I'm so glad that Lark is here, because I think this story is extremely powerful. Not just Helga's story, but Lark's story.
8: Thank you, Jed. May I make another comment about why it was important to me? I realized not long after launching into the project that it was the story of a town and the story of a branch and the story of people who, not to be a spoiler, but would not survive the war. And that made it even more meaningful, because these people could never tell their story. And this town is now a completely different town. They speak a different language there. It's in a different country. To me, that was really special, to be able to capture a moment in time, especially with Latter-day Saints, and preserve it.
9: So I need to make another comment on the structural level. One of the things we were looking for in the German character is we were trying to show a branch somewhere in Germany. We had no preference where. And we wanted to show a certain leadership transition. So in the late 1920s, John A. Widso, who's an apostle of the church, he was born in Norway and is the mission president in Europe. And one of the very first things he does is he releases all of the young elders from branch leadership. They had been serving as branch presidents. And he said, actually, the Europeans need to be leading their own branches. How would we ever get a temple here if we don't have leadership that is being fostered on the local level? And so in 1929, a whole spate of new leaders come in. And we were hoping our German art could do this for us, could show a local leader. But once again, we weren't able to find a branch president or a Relief Society president who was called. But when I found Helga's memoir, what I saw is that she speaks quite a bit about her branch president, Otto Schulzka. And she has great affection for him, even though he's a stern man. And we see some of that in this scene in chapter 19. But really what you're getting in this story is you're getting the story of a branch and how you can carve out a little bit of Zion in the midst of a very difficult, dark world. So in their case, it was National Socialism exists. They're surrounded by a political structure that they don't agree with. And yet they still, as a branch, are functioning together on a small level, being able to worship Christ as they choose.
6: I love both of those things that you both mentioned, that it was more than just Helga. It was the branch. It was the branch president. I think that's perfect.
7: And some of the stories in Saints, they work, but we're perhaps using thinner material than in some of the other stories. Other stories, such as Helga's, because of the work of Lark, we have this abundance of material. We're not scratching to try and find details. So this is an incredibly rich arc, her story, and we're going to follow her throughout the years.
9: And not just in a small way. I mean, what's remarkable is, again, going back to Lark's contribution, Helga is the second most frequent point of view character in this book. And the only one who has more scenes is Heber J. Grant. Again, that's amazing. It's a miracle that Lark was able to follow those promptings and not give up when she got resistance from Helga and get the memoir published.
6: That's incredible. I had no idea that she was one of the voices of the entire volume. That's incredible.
9: 12 scenes.
7: And space is a premium in the book. And so we are giving space to the most important stories. And I think that just goes to show the significance of this young German sister's story, that she is occurring as much as a president of the church.
8: It's really important, I think, to have the viewpoint of men and women, older and younger. And we often hear men's stories, but Helga's story is the story of a community in the way that she saw it, the way that she interacted with her community as a woman, as a niece and a sister. And she focuses on different things than perhaps another person might. And that's another reason why I felt it was so important to grab her story while she could tell it.
7: There are two things that are beautiful about

0: And I don't know if you had relatives involved in the war, but it's this beautiful example of how the gospel and how a desire to preserve faithful stories of Latter-day Saints can be a healing bridge. It can overcome things such as the horrors of a world war.
1: Absolutely. We found so much more in common, things that we could relate to as women from different generations, different countries, and arguably historically enemies. The gospel itself was a great unifier. And of course, I felt nothing but gratitude and empathy for who she was and where she'd been.
2: Well, again, Lark, we're so fortunate to have you here today and give a little bit more background to Helga and for this chapter. It really helps to set the scene for just her remarkable story that we're going to enjoy for the next many chapters to come. And since you helped Helga write her autobiography, we would love to hear more from you about Helga's childhood and the types of conditions that she grew up in.
1: Sure. I just can't believe that Helga was born right in 1920. It sets her right between the world wars. She comes of age right at the beginning. She's 19 in 1939. As she's starting to see action, her father had already served in World War I. And she's born in a very difficult time. She's born in a time of political upheaval in Germany, changing of government, changing of perspective in so many ways, and a great deal of suffering after the loss in World War I in Germany. She likes to talk about how the incredible inflation at this period of time. So a person's life savings could be valued less than the cost of a subway ticket, for example. But this becomes a force that moves her family situation in interesting ways. She and her parents move in with her grandparents, her mother's parents. And then an aunt and her husband are married the same year as her parents and move in. And she's born. And then a brother is born. And then they have a child. And this creates this very close family situation that she loved. She loved to be with family surrounding her. And I think we can look to this period of time to see how important that was to her. I think it's kind of funny, too, that her mother was expecting a boy. And Helga always felt she was not that welcome. Her mother didn't even have a girl's name. So she wasn't born in the ideal circumstances, but she's born into a wonderful family in a lot of stress. And that provides fodder for an interesting life.
0: It's really interesting to see, particularly with her family being members of the church, how they have this incredibly close family, which is extended again to this family atmosphere within the branch. As we read, their family is obviously very important to the congregation as well.
3: So one of the reasons why Helga worked for us as a character is that she is not a first-generation convert. She is a third-generation Latter-day Saint. And one of the things we wanted to show in this arc is that in various countries around the world, we're now starting to build up congregations that have multi-generational families. And so when I saw that her grandmother had converted right at the very beginning of the book, I was very intrigued because we just couldn't have someone who was joining the church to illustrate congregations accumulating in strength.
0: Thank you, Jed. I think it's really important to show that the church is developed in different areas. And we know that Germany in the 20th century is actually, for Europe, becoming a place of strength. And we've got President Schulzke, we've got other German Latter-day Saints who are serving in different capacities. Now, Lark, I really love this scene of the congregation working together. We've got lessons, we have music, we've got sacrament meetings. It's a busy community. There are many things going on. We learn here that her family and her extended family belong to the church, but that there's perhaps these varying degrees of activity in the church. I wondered if you could just tell us a little bit more about her family's connection to the gospel and perhaps some of the ways that her family were connected or serving in the church.
1: Sure. A little bit of background about how they first came into the church. Her grandmother, Wachsmuth, Johanna Hoffmann Wachsmuth, was a younger woman when she met the missionaries in a different town than Helga was born in. And the missionaries said they would come back, but they never did. And so then in another time,

0: years later, she ran into some neighbors who were members of the church. With these neighbors, she became very interested, and Helga's mother was fascinated as well. She and her sisters, in fact, used to go to Mutual on Wednesday nights, but their father, Helga's grandfather, was not pleased that they would meet with the Mormons at that time, because he had heard about them and was afraid that they would just take his lovely daughters and marry them off to somebody in America as a plural wife. So there was some resistance to that. But eventually, he also joined the church, and Helga's family became integrated more and more. And as the generations came along, with her aunts and the men that they married, her uncles in the church, it was always the case in her family that the aunts were more involved than the uncles. They were more converted, Helga felt. And so they became integrated in the branch, these aunts, in writing plays, directing music, participating in lessons. And as her cousins, except one uncle as well, he was also very much converted to the gospel and involved in branch activities.
1: And we see that uncle in this scene, Heinrich, who is leading the Sunday school for a time.
0: Yeah.
2: Well, and Lark, obviously you, with working with Helga, were able to gather these memories, these stories, but there must have been other sources that were used in writing the story of Helga for Saints. And Jed, I wonder if you could just tell us a little bit about what other sources you drew upon to record her story.
1: Sure. The scene that we have in chapter 19 is based on a Sunday school minute book that we have here in the library. And it represents really quite a sad phenomenon, namely that most of the German local records, by local records, I mean Sunday school minutes or sacrament minutes or young men's or young women's minute books, they end in 1929. And you can imagine why that is. It's because there's a worldwide depression that breaks out in the fall of 1929, and therefore it becomes too expensive to transport those minute books back. So during the 1930s in Germany, there's a political change, and so it becomes even harder to export information to the United States. Then there's a world war that occurs, and many of these minute books are destroyed. And so the very last record that we have of Tilsit Branch as an official unit is 1929. It's this Sunday school minute book. And so when you open it up, there's this beautiful script written onto a pre-printed page. So it's got a line for the prayer and who's conducting and who is playing organ or piano and the songs that they have and how many people they have attending and so on. So the script is written by the Sunday school secretary, who is a young woman about 17 years of age. It's in German, and it's in an old German script, which I could not read. However, because it's on a pre-printed page, you can find English versions. I mean, everywhere in the church around the world, the same page is the same. The information on it is different, but the form is the same. So I was able to use this to reconstruct what Sunday school is like in the branch. And so the parts I was not able to read, I sent to a senior missionary named Sylvia Gosch, who is from Switzerland, and she is proficient in old German script. On that basis, we were able to write this scene. I have to say one more thing. Again, this is probably going far afield, but when I discovered Helga's memoir, I couldn't imagine that she was still alive, because this is 2016 and I could see that she was born in 1920. So I went online and I found Lark's address, and I dropped by her house one afternoon and knocked on the door, and I explained who I was. And I said, I have many questions in addition to this memoir, which is so beautiful. And Lark said, well, why don't you ask Helga? She lives just around the corner. And I couldn't imagine that at 96, Helga was still alive. So that then began a relationship where Lark and Helga and I and one of our writers, Melissa Leilani Larson, spent some hours together. And we were able to get clarification on questions that we had, knowing what scenes we wanted to plot once we studied the memoir and we started to imagine various scenes. We then would go and ask her follow-up questions. And so these interviews became essential in addition to what Lark had given us.
3: Well, when did she die?
0: Helga died in October of 2018, a couple of years later.
3: Wow. Mm-hmm.
1: And so even in other settings, I developed a friendship with Helga. And so I would, this is so sad for me because I didn't know about Helga's death. And I was so sad that I could not attend her funeral. But what I was going to say is that many times as I was driving into work, I would stop by her house and I would drop by some aspect of German history that I knew she would be interested in, something I was discovering that would help write our scene. And she was always so accommodating, so interested in what we were doing. And I really loved her.
3: I really appreciate hearing from both of your perspectives as someone who knew her really well. And it makes me sad that she didn't feel like she had much to contribute. And it's so incredible how much she went through, how much she offered through her personal story and also about the branch. Like Jed, you mentioned, she brought so much information about that branch at the time that we would not otherwise have. And I'm just thinking, most of our readers are not historians, we're not authors or writers. And I'm just wondering, what do we do if we know a member of the church who really has an incredible story to tell, but they don't know how to tell it or they don't want to tell it, and we just don't really know what to do, but we kind of feel these promptings, maybe like Lark felt, or inspired to help share their story. What should we do?
0: I think what really helped with me and Helga was I just told her so many times, you have a wonderful story. And when we hear that from someone else, it is easy to underappreciate our own life or the experiences we may have had. Certain stories seem to be more valued by certain people. And so that would be the first step, just to say, your story really matters to me. I would hate for it to be lost. I think that's key. And then there's many ways you can approach it, but small bites make a big difference. If somebody will agree to talk to you for just a short period of time, it took a long time for all these stories to come out, but just start with, where is a time when you felt you couldn't go on? When is a time you felt rescued by the Lord? What was something that was so scary that you faced, and how did you get through it? Or asking them memories. When I speak about your childhood, what comes to mind? Or special occasions. We all have an attachment to relationships, to holidays, to big events. So helping somebody access those pieces of their lives, especially prayerfully, is a great way to get down below the surface to what's really meaningful. And then patience. We have so many great tools. I have to tell you, we had to use the little recording machines and little microphones, and we have this in our phone now. We can take a picture. We can get a short story and audio and at least store it someplace.
3: I appreciate you sharing that, because with Helga, she very obviously lived through significant periods of history for the world, of the church. And so it's hard for me to think that maybe the people around me or the things that are happening as history. It's hard for me to make that connection with history. But then we hear Jed saying, if you don't record it, nobody has it. And so I just appreciate that perspective. And it gives me a different way of looking at the people around me and the things that are happening around me.
1: I think the biggest mistake that people make in approaching their own autobiography is that they don't make it easy enough for themselves. And I think Lark's questions are spot on. What we need to be recording is stories that really matter to us. And the key word is story, not details or facts or what is your favorite color. So for a woman, it might be, tell me about the birth of your first child. That's such a powerful moment, a powerful story. And how many stories of births are lost because no one thought to ask, well, what was that like to learn that you were going to have a boy? Or what did you do to celebrate that occasion when you found out you were going to have a child? So the emotional valence surrounding the story is what you want to capture. The most powerful, important stories in a life deserve to be recorded. But often those are the very stories that we go to last.
0: I will just interject that I don't think there is any life that isn't worth telling about. Helga was born in a unique time and place, but it's more getting to the story. Every life is significant and meaningful. And if we can hit it at these entry points, these meaningful points that Jed's talking about, then we can get something that's valuable to certainly family and oftentimes other people.
2: Thank you so much for sharing that. I think for our listeners who are maybe inspired to go out and track down a neighbor or a fellow congregation member and talk to them, I think from what I'm hearing is that one of the keys is to ask the right questions and to be persistent, to be prepared to make it happen. And we're going to hear of other stories in this volume where people have been inspired to talk to someone and to record their stories, which otherwise would mean that their story was lost and that it wouldn't be able to appear in Saints. So we have that to look forward to as the volume proceeds. Well, Jed, I love local history. I love understanding people. I love understanding communities. I love understanding settlements. And this book, as with the previous two books, is a book about people, is about communities. I wonder if you could tell us about how you find a balance between researching small individual groups of members, but then also try to balance it with large stories of church presidents and large international events.
1: Well, that's a great question. The question of how you balance stories of church presidents and local communities. We know that it's very important to understand what is happening in Salt Lake, and Latter-day Saints want to know what their prophets are revealing at any given time. What are they saying? And this goes for all of the general leaders, I think. So we can never go too far afield from general leaders, but we know that the church is larger than just leaders. The church is made up of all sorts of people around the world who have a relationship with the restored gospel. So in this volume, we were trying to capture the texture of being in a branch far from church headquarters. And we've talked about Tilsit being one of those places. We wanted to take people inside of this branch that is in Germany. But we knew also that we needed a story of an American branch. And the reason for that is that there's a widespread movement of church members out of the Great Basin in the early 20th century. And we call that the outmigration, where members go out to far-flung communities. They go for reasons of school or they find a job. And so families are going outward. Just as in the 19th century, they came to the Great Basin, now they're going back out. And we wanted to show that movement happening. It just so happened that we had a couple of characters, Len and Mary Hope, African-Americans who were converted in Alabama. And we learned that they moved to Cincinnati in the 1920s. And so that put Cincinnati on our radar because we wanted to return to the Hopes. And we started investigating Cincinnati as a possibility. And we quickly found that the branch president in the 1920s and 1930s was a man named Charles Anderson, who had migrated from Salt Lake with his wife, Christine. He'd gone to Cincinnati to start a business. And he wrote a memoir called 24 Years in Cincinnati. And I really don't think that we could find another branch president in this time who published a memoir. And it's a very detailed memoir. It's really a great document. So we said, well, let's go to Cincinnati as our outmigration story in the United States. And only later did I realize that we had a parallel structure going, which was really perfect for the volume. Tilsit and Cincinnati mirror each other. We're able to see two branches and how they function in parallel, but also we see the differences. And we also see those branches through young people. So in Tilsit, it's Helga Meiches, and in Cincinnati, it's Paul and Connie Bang, who are two teenagers who we follow over time. And so it turned out to be a lovely piece of poetry, I think, in the book, where we have these two spines that are the local branches, one in Germany and one in the Midwest United States.
2: I love it. And I'm hoping that our readers and listeners will enjoy getting a sense of detail of what it meant to be a Latter-day Saint here in the 20th century. This is the volume, I think, that our readers and members of the church are going to know the least about. And hopefully these two arcs, the Cincinnati arc and the Tilsit arc, or Helga's arc at least, will help educate and inspire readers of Saints.
3: Well, Jed and Lark, this has been such a wonderful conversation. I so appreciate hearing from both of you and having such different perspectives that have really contributed to this story in Saints. So thank you again for being here with us today.
1: Thank you.
0: Thank you. It's been so much fun.
2: Thank you for listening to this week's episode. We hope you enjoyed it. We hope you took away some new insights into this volume. And we would love to hear your thoughts, opinions, questions, and insights from this chapter of Saints. And you can email saintspodcast@churchofjesuschrist.org. It would be great to hear from you.

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1: Digital only. Young adults. What I was misunderstanding about the Savior. By Jordan Winkle. When my illness lasted longer than expected, I learnt that I don't have to face trials alone. When the pandemic hit in 2020, I was one of the first people infected with COVID-19 in my area in Scotland. At first, I thought it was a simple cold. But as time went on, my health progressively got worse, until even breathing was a struggle. My throat and sinuses were badly damaged, and I suffered from chronic fatigue. Recovery was ongoing for over a year and a half, during which time I was unable to participate in any sport or physical activity. I had to put everything on pause. I even dropped out of university for a year, and I became very bitter. Bitter about my circumstances and angry at Heavenly Father when recovery seemed unattainable. We are stronger with Jesus Christ. Despite my mindset, I continued living the gospel. I continued going to church and doing what I could to help and serve others. Gradually, my state of mind started improving. When the worst of the symptoms started dissipating, I got an unexpected call to serve on my stake high council. Despite my apprehension, I accepted the call with the hope that the Lord would provide a way for me to fulfill the call despite my poor health. One of the first assignments I received was to speak about the Savior and His atonement. With every talk I gave to other followers of Jesus Christ, my understanding of Him and what He did for me grew. I realized I'd been ignoring a vital part of His atonement. The Lord suffered and died not only for our sins, but for our afflictions. He knows how to uplift us in our trials. President Camille N. Johnson, Relief Society General President, recently taught, Jesus Christ can lighten our load. Jesus Christ can lift our burdens. Jesus Christ provides a way for us to be relieved of the weight of sin. Jesus Christ is our relief. I can't go at it alone, and I don't need to, and I won't. Choosing to be bound to my Savior Jesus Christ through the covenants I made with God, I can do all things through Christ which strengtheneth me. I'm also prone to relying upon my own strength, and in my pride I really had thought I could overcome my trial alone. But I came to realize that I wasn't failing because the trial was too hard. It was because I wasn't allowing Jesus Christ to offer me His strength and support. Finally, understanding what He offers me through His healing power changed everything. Although my road to recovery wasn't going to be easy or quick, I could find peace, joy, and strength along the way by turning to Him. Deepening our relationship with Christ. We don't have to face any trials alone. We can rely upon our Savior for strength. I realized that the spiritual hardship I felt during my sickness came from my lack of understanding in my relationship with Heavenly Father and Jesus Christ, and what strength they could provide me with as I continued to serve, seek, and follow them. President Dallin H. Oaks, first counselor in the First Presidency, gave a powerful reminder of our relationship with the Savior when he said, He knows our struggles, our heartaches, our temptations, and our suffering, for He willingly experienced them all as an essential part of His atonement. And because of this, His atonement empowers Him to succor us, to give us the strength to bear it all. Fortunately, the Lord pushed me to be more active in the pursuit of understanding Him. And as I've come to understand Him better, I've been able to see His hand in my life in greater abundance and see miracles of healing, even if it has taken longer than anticipated. As President Johnson also taught, covenant keepers are blessed with the Savior's relief. Increasing my understanding of the Savior and keeping my covenants has been a huge blessing in my life. He has given me so much spiritual and temporal relief from my hardships. I can promise that as you strive to do the same, the love of the Lord and your divine purpose will become clear. You'll find strength beyond your own, as I have. Four ways I deepened my relationship with the Savior. When my illness limited what I could do, I found a few actions that helped me better connect with the Savior. Here are some suggestions to try if you're looking for a deeper connection. 1. Connect with others. The pandemic showed me how important it is to connect with others. especially those who lift our spirits and support our faith. Though getting together with other saints can be difficult in some areas, the fruits of such endeavors will always outweigh the efforts. There is strength in community, especially when you share testimonies and insights of the Savior and His gospel. 2. Don't forget the Scriptures. Scripture study really does help. I drew closer to the Savior and deepened my understanding as I studied, especially when reading the accounts of Christ's life and teachings. The Scriptures testify of the Savior, what He has done for us, and all He has in store for us. 3. Accept every opportunity to serve. I've always drawn comfort from 1 Nephi 3:7. I will go and do the things which the Lord hath commanded. For I know that the Lord giveth no commandments unto the children of men, save He shall prepare a way for them. With every opportunity I have accepted, my capacity to take on responsibility has grown beyond what I ever thought it would. The Lord wants us to grow, and when opportunities arrive, we can prayerfully accept them and allow Him to guide us. 4. Remember the importance of perspective. Without an eternal perspective, understanding your current circumstances and trials can seem like fruitless suffering. However, as we remember the eternal blessings Heavenly Father and Jesus Christ offer us and continue to turn to them, we will have the strength to bear our challenges. Read by Ryder Harrison.
2: Young Adults, Facing Adversity Doesn't Mean Things Have Gone Wrong, by Conan Quadio. As I faced one trial after the next, rather than removing the problems, God blessed me with strength and hope. When I was a teenager, I got really sick. My parents didn't have enough money to send me to the hospital, so we went from church to church looking for someone to help, but no one could. After a while, we gave up, and I was left suffering both physically and emotionally. I remember asking, "What is the purpose of life? Why am I here? Are miracles even real?" When I had a little bit of strength during the sickness, I would read religious books from different denominations, trying to find answers and peace. One day I silently prayed to God, telling Him the desire I had to join a church, but I didn't know which one. A year later I recovered physically but still had many questions. One day I saw my brother talking to two young men wearing white shirts. They invited me and the rest of my siblings to join their conversation. This was the first time I heard about the Church of Jesus Christ of Latter-day Saints and the Book of Mormon. The same week, we were invited to attend a church service, and soon I was invited to be baptized. I accepted without hesitation. I've been a member ever since and eventually had the privilege of serving a full-time mission. However, there were times I faced opposition from family members, friends, and others around me. Some of them tried to discourage me, humiliate me, and insult my newfound faith. But despite the difficulties, I kept going. Adversity allows us to grow. My experience with joining the church taught me that sometimes good people go through hard times. Adversity and trials can make us feel uncertain about the future. And sometimes we even doubt our potential or if we are on the right path. But I came to learn that I wasn't experiencing adversity because I had done something wrong. In fact, it was the opposite. I experienced adversity because adversity is part of God's plan. The Lord said to Joseph Smith, "And if thou shouldst be cast into the pit or into the hands of murderers, and the sentence of death passed upon thee, if the very jaws of hell gape open the mouth wide after thee, know thou, my son, that all these things shall give thee experience and shall be for thy good." During our mortal journey on earth, we may experience trials, disappointment, sadness, sickness, or other heartaches, but we cannot give up or leave the gospel path. These difficulties are what allow us to become more like God. God loves us and answers our prayers. Describing his experience praying to God, Enos said, "And my soul hungered, and I kneeled down before my Maker, and I cried unto him in mighty prayer and supplication for my own soul. And all the day long did I cry unto him." Mike Enos, "I had prayed sincerely when I'd struggled with a heart condition, and again later when I'd faced opposition for joining the church. God answered my prayers by bringing me the necessary comfort and hope I needed during each experience. Even though he didn't necessarily heal my heart condition or prevent people from persecuting me for joining the church, he still sent me special reassurances and hope that helped me to stay strong on the covenant path. Peace after the storm. I know that we are here on the earth to learn, grow, and prepare to meet God. I am happy my adversity led me to embrace the gospel, to know my true identity, and to be in the service of God's children. I am grateful that I did not give up when I faced adversity for joining the church. Since then, I have been blessed with an acceptance into Brigham Young University, Idaho, and I was able to serve as a missionary for BYU Pathway Worldwide. God will direct us, refine us, and lead us to our divine destiny that He has uniquely prepared for each of us. I know that as we stay on His covenant path, we will find happiness in this life as well as the life to come. Conan Kwadio lives in Ivory Coast, Africa. He loves listening to music and playing the piano and harmonica. He also loves learning new languages and can speak Spanish and English. He knows God answers prayers and that Jesus Christ can help us find peace despite our challenges. Discover more. You can find more articles about the Savior Jesus Christ in the Young Adult section of the Liahona. Check out YA Weekly, found in the Gospel Library under Magazines or Young Adults, for new, inspiring content for young adults each week. You can send your own articles, ideas, or feedback to YA Weekly at churchofjesuschrist.org. 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
0: Thank you for listening to the Latter-day Saints Talk Channel, brought to you by The Church of Jesus Christ of Latter-day Saints. For members of the church, education is not merely a good idea. It's a commandment. We are to learn of things both in heaven and in the earth and under the earth. Things which have been, things which are, things which must shortly come to pass, things which are at home, things which are abroad.
3: Welcome to Insights. I'm Marilee Stallings. Our guest today is Dr. Larry Baxter, professor from the Chemical Engineering Department at Brigham Young University. Larry, it's a pleasure to have you with us today.
4: Pleasure to be here.
3: Well, let's get started. First of all, tell us a little bit about yourself and how you got interested in chemical engineering.
4: I grew up in very, very small communities. I tell people, and it's true, that in the dorm room or building that I moved into when I came to school had more people in it than most of the hometowns that I'd lived in up until that point. So I had no idea what an engineer was. I started off as a chemistry major, and one day someone explained to me what chemical engineering was, and it sounded like all the funnest and most enjoyable parts of chemistry to me. So I switched, and I have never regretted that decision. I thoroughly enjoy engineering and chemical engineering.
3: Well, that's great. Now, your research area, it says on your BYU website, the faculty, little blurb about you. It says that your research area is sustainable energy. Tell us what that means.
4: That's actually a very good question. So sustainable energy means using energy in a way that meets our current needs as well as preserves resources for future generations. It's actually a definition that came out from a United Nations report that was published many, many years ago by a Norwegian prime minister who became Norwegian prime minister, one of the first woman prime minister of Norway. And I think that's the most functional definition of sustainability. So that's different, for example, than energy independence, which would, in political terms, would mean to remove our independence or remove our dependence on foreign sources of energy, which would be especially petroleum. And it's also different than renewable energy. So the renewable energy advocates are less concerned about meeting current demands, which would require, for the foreseeable future, continued use of fossil energy. But they share commonly with sustainability the intent to preserve resources for future generations. So,
3: Now, what energy sources then are available to us today?
4: Well, there's a lot of ways you can divide them. One useful way is to divide them into sustainable, probably more useful into renewable energy and fossil energy or non-renewable energies. That's not as clear-cut as it could be. Some things that are not strictly renewable are sustainable almost indefinitely, like nuclear energy. So there are some major sources of energy that don't fall easily into those categories. But so in fossil energy, in the United States and worldwide, about 85% of the energy that we use is comes from fossil resources.
3: So that's coal, oil, natural gas.
4: Coal, oil, natural gas being the principal ones, right? And that's a huge fraction of energy. There are, in certain isolated locations, exceptions to that 85% rule. France, for example, uses a lot of nuclear energy. There are a few other countries that are outside of that bound. But no matter how you look at it, whether it's developed countries, underdeveloped countries, about 85% of the total energy, 85% comes through a combustion process. And almost all of the combustion processes are fossil-based. So
3: like the electricity that we use and...
4: So electricity is a little bit of an exception. So specifically for electricity, in the United States, it's not an exception. A little over half of our electricity comes from coal. Nearly 90% in the state of Utah comes from coal. But nationwide, about 55% comes from coal.
3: So those two little windmills at the point of the mountain are kind of just this little drop in the bucket.
4: they're good facilities for trying to learn how to use renewable energy more effectively, but they contribute very, very little to the overall energy picture in Utah, or wind in general, very little. So about 6% of total electrical power comes from some sort of renewable resource. And most of that actually comes from biomass, and hydropower from dams.
3: So what are the major problems that we have with these energy sources?
4: The problems have always been about the same, and that is that our energy production is an environmental concern. And a lot of people perhaps aren't aware of this, but since 1970, roughly, if you were to poll people, I do this with students all the time, most people would say that our environment's getting worse and worse and worse. It actually has improved steadily since 1970. We have a considerably better environmental conditions now than we did in the late 60s and early 70s. But we're also producing more and more energy. And as a great tribute to the hard work of a lot of people, regulators, technicians, technologists, corporations, we have substantially increased the amount of energy that we're producing while reducing the environmental impact fairly significantly over the 40 years since the environmental regulations first started to become significant. But almost all of those environmental impacts are associated with trace materials that have really no value to us from an energy standpoint. They just come with, for example, the sulfur and the nitrogen in the coal that are responsible for producing NOx and SOx, contribute very little to the energy of the fuel, but they're just an inherent part of the fuel, and we have to deal with those impurities and cleaning them up. We're in a new world now with carbon dioxide. So the conversion of carbon to carbon dioxide and hydrogen to water is the heart and soul of a combustion process. And the CO2 emission, which leads to global warming, greenhouse gas emissions in general, is going to be a much, much more difficult problem to solve. So it's been a huge contribution to be able to remove these impurities from fuels and be able to clean up the environment. But by comparison, that's a relatively simple problem compared to CO2 removal or dealing with the CO2 emission impacts.
3: So it's important then to come up with a solution to these problems, because ultimately, what are the consequences?
4: So the consequences are pretty easily seen, actually, in fairly short term, but nevertheless very memorable events in the United States. So in 2000, for example, starting in 2000 to 2001, everyone will remember, Californians in particular will remember, that they had an electrical power shortage as they were deregulating their electrical power market. We now know that that was largely artificially created by corporations taking advantage of those laws, but nevertheless was very real at the time. And power rates and costs went very, very high. The economy suffered enormously. Those are the consequences of having either poorly generated, poorly distributed, or very expensive power. And most of us don't really think about power costs or energy costs because, for the most part, they've been low for a long, long time. But if they increase rapidly, and if we don't do things smartly, they have the potential of compromising our economy, of costing jobs, of doing a lot of things. And that had a very severe impact in California. It changed public attitudes dramatically. So at the time, they did a survey, and even in California, which is one of the most anti-nuclear states in the country, more than half of the people said that they would support the operation of additional nuclear power plants if they could be brought online in time to address this power shortage.
5: Wow.
4: So the impacts are yards. So energy in general represents somewhere between 6 and 10% of the overall economy. But the rest of the economy, most of the rest of the economy, depends upon that energy fairly significantly. So increasing energy costs has an impact on the economy that's far greater than its actual fraction of the economy itself because of those trickle-down effects in almost everything else that we produce.
5: I remember a couple of years ago when gasoline prices just got higher and higher and higher until finally people stopped driving their cars.
4: So when they finally do get high enough, people do stop driving. But for the most part, gasoline is what the economists would call an inelastic commodity. Most people drive almost the same amount, almost independent of what gasoline prices are, and that makes it very difficult to regulate through a price type of a thing.
5: So. Mm-hmm. So there are consequences. So this sustainable energy really is an important subject to address.
4: It's regarded by many as the most important technical challenge that we face this century. So,
5: really?
4: That statement has come from the National Academy of Sciences and of Engineers and from many well-known scientists around the world. Now, the century has just started. There may be a lot of other very important technical issues that we face, but at least it's that important in many people's eyes that it's one of the primary goals of the addressing and solving this issue is one of the major, major challenges in the country.
5: So. Well, especially not only our country, but other countries, too, where you have China, which is really booming right now, and they have a real demand for energy there. India.
4: And in fact, the growth of China, India, other third world nations, Brazil kind of hides in the noise, but it's also growing rapidly. The growth of all of those countries and the associated, if you look at global climate change, the associated contributions of that growth to climate change will dwarf the relatively steady growth that the rest of the world is also anticipating having, but at much slower rates than those countries. So I often tell students that to solve this problem globally is going to require a level of international cooperation that is unprecedented, literally unprecedented in the globe. So if you go back, probably the most dramatic example of international cooperation in our memories was during World War II, when countries really were suffering for one another and cooperating in two polar opponents. But nevertheless, there was a huge amount of cooperation among countries for a common goal at that time. I think the sustainable energy problem is going to require, first of all, one goal, trying to get to a sustainable environment, but is going to require a level of cooperation that exceeds even what was happening then if we're really going to solve this problem. Because it's in no single country's interest to solve this problem alone. All they do is compromise their economy, cripple their own industry at the expense of everyone else. And so you can't look to most politicians, at least people who are currently serving in office for leadership, because most of them are understandably focused on their national interests, not global interests. You're not going to find in any of the normal places the kind of leadership that you need to solve this problem. I think it's going to have to come from a ground from the public in many different areas, insisting that we do this together. So,
5: interesting concept. In Salt Lake City, we get what is called an inversion. in the valley, in the Salt Lake Valley. It gets really cold, and the air doesn't move, and the pollutants get trapped in the valley. How does your research address problems like this?
4: So it's important to realize that people didn't create this inversion. The inversions were here long before there was any significant population in the valley.
5: That's true.
4: They always have been. So in some ways, we have in Utah, along the Wasatch Front in particular, we are blessed to live in one of the most spectacular places in the entire country. And I've lived in a lot of spectacular places in the country. I was born in Jackson, Wyoming, but this is as fine a place as any place you could live. But one of the consequences of our unique geography here is this inversion that we get to suffer through in the winter times. So during the times of the inversion, the best things we can do is try to decrease to the extent possible the emissions of anything that is potentially hazardous in the environment. So for the most part, in practical terms, that would mean not using fireplaces, trying to avoid driving, and in general trying to avoid significant amounts of emissions until the wind comes up and clears the air and breaks the inversion down so that we can breathe freely again. It's a serious problem, actually. Utah is distinguished in many ways, but one of the ways we're distinguished is we fairly frequently have some of the worst air in the country in the wintertime because of this inversion layer. That's not something that I think that this beautiful state wants to be known for, and
5: no.
4: we need to try to find ways to solve those problems. So some of the significant things are... is, as I mentioned, fireplaces are actually far worse than most people realize. There's most fireplaces. I'm going to get in trouble with the fireplace industry. So there are fireplaces that you can get that are, for the most part, gas-fired that are very clean. But a wood-burning fireplace, and especially a coal-burning fireplace, is one of the most environmentally damaging things that an individual household could employ. So... automobiles are also significant. Any one automobile is not is particularly problematic, but the number of them that we have on the road is the problem. So public transportation, not using fireplaces during those times, or at least not using fireplaces that aren't outfitted with pollution controls, would be the things that individuals could do that are the most significant. Corporations have a lot more leverage. There are some corporations that by their nature have large emissions of pollutants. And, for example, in Utah County, when Geneva was here, there's a very measurable impact of the emissions from Geneva on the health of people, particularly during inversion layers. That actually became... Those studies that were done by Arden Pope at Brigham Young University became the basis of a fairly major set of regulations on emissions from major sources like that. And so the research that I do is more geared toward these large installations, so what we call large point sources of pollutants, where we can add systems to those sources that will significantly reduce their impact on air quality and on global climate change. So.
5: Now, you sent me a paper, and you've already mentioned it. I have to give the name of this paper: cryogenic carbon capture status. It is a very scientific paper, but we talked a little bit about it earlier. That 85% of U.S. and global energy does come from fossil fuels, and that this contributes to global climate change. Do you have any examples of this problem?
4: So take coal-fired power plants as the example. So coal-fired power plants contribute roughly one-third of the total CO2 emissions in the United States. They contribute less than one-third of the total energy. They can contribute over half of the electricity, but they contribute very little of, for example, transportation energy and things. So in terms of total energy, coal-fired power plants contribute 20 to 25% of the total energy, but a third of the CO2 emissions. And the technology that we've developed is actually reasonably simple technology, and it has a lot of advantage. But the way it works is, any global climate change technology on any coal-fired power plant is somehow going to have to separate the CO2 from the rest of the gases that are coming out of a power plant, mostly nitrogen. And then capture that CO2 and store it someplace for long, long periods of time, basically indefinitely. And there are several ways that you can do that. All of them are very expensive, both in terms of energy and in terms of dollars. So to be specific about that, if you were to build two power plants with the same output, one with the CO2 capture and one without the CO2 capture, the one with the CO2 capture would have about a 30% lower efficiency, overall efficiency, in converting the fuel to electricity, and it would cost about 80% more to produce the power from that power plant. So those are very large numbers. So to put a CO2 capture technology onto a coal-fired power plant consumes almost a third of the output of the power plant.
5: Which, of course, then would send rates up.
4: So it sends rates up for two reasons. You've got to operate that, which is where the 80% comes from. So the cost of power generation would increase about 80% for two new power plants. And the amount of power that you produce per unit coal would decrease by 27 to 29%. So those are very large impacts. The technology that we've developed would cut both of those numbers in half, roughly, or actually more than in half. So it's, as I tell the people I work with sometimes, this is still a lot of energy that we're consuming, and it's still a lot of money that we're talking about. But by comparison to the alternatives, it's a much, much better solution. So we would, we actually just finished this analysis again, and we've had this reviewed by international corporations that are expert in this area, by national labs, by other people. And they all agree that this technology could be built, and the cost of power would increase by no more than 30 to 35%, and the power demand, that is the consumption of power by this technology, would be less than half that of the competing technologies. So it's a pretty major deal for us.
5: That is. And, you know, the cryogenic,
4: So what does the term mean?
5: I know cryogenic means really, really cold.
4: That's right. So the way the technology works is basically we just cool the gases coming out of the power plant down to the point that the CO2 condenses out of the gas, and then we warm them back up again. When the CO2 condenses, it actually condenses in a way that's called desublimation. It goes directly from the gas phase to a solid. It doesn't actually form a liquid. So it forms a solid CO2, which we then collect from the gases, separate them, and then we warm them both back up again, and we pressurize the CO2 to get it ready to store underground. And then by the time it gets back to room temperature and pressurized, it'll be a liquid again. But the process basically just cools down the flue gas, separates this until we can separate the CO2 from the rest of the gas, warms it back up again, and then we have them separated and we can pump the CO2 off to other places. So the cryogenic refers to that cooling process, and carbon capture means capturing of the CO2 in the flue gas. I guess this might be more technical than you want to hear, but to put this in contrast, one of the other alternatives that people are pursuing significantly is to fire the coal-fired power plant only with oxygen. So if you only put oxygen into the power plant, you get only CO2 and water coming out the back end of the power plant, and you can condense the water out of the gas fairly easily, and then you have a fairly pure CO2 stream, which you can then pressurize and use the same way. The process by which you purify the air going into the power plant, the most commercially viable process, is a cryogenic process, where you cool the air down to the point where you separate nitrogen from oxygen, and then you use the oxygen to fire the power plant. That process has to go to a much colder temperature. It is far more energy intensive for technical reasons. So this is kind of the same process, but put at the back end of the power plant instead of the front end of the power plant. It forms a solid CO2 instead of a liquid oxygen, and at least initially a solid CO2. And it just turns out, for lots of technical reasons, that it's much, much easier to separate the CO2 from the nitrogen in the exhaust of the power plant than it is to separate oxygen from nitrogen in the air that's going into a power plant.
5: And so then this extra CO2 would just be captured and stored underground?
4: So there are a lot of things you can do with CO2. Some of the ones that make the most sense would be you can use CO2, for example, to enhance oil production from oil wells. They flood oil wells with CO2, and that enhances the recovery of oil from the oil well. There are lots of other similar things you can do with CO2. You can pump it into unminable coal seams, and it displaces methane, so you can produce methane from the coal in the seams. But if you look on a global basis, so locally, all of those things might make sense. So the first few people that build a technology like this might find somebody who's actually going to use the CO2 in some productive way. But the total amount of CO2 that needs to be captured if we're going to do anything about climate change completely overwhelms the capacity of oil wells or unminable coal seams or almost any other use that you can think of for CO2. And so the great majority of that CO2 is probably going to end up being stored in what they call saline aquifers, so saltwater aquifers under the ground, typically 2 kilometers or so, a little over a mile under the ground. You just pump the CO2 into saltwater aquifer, and over a period of time, it will absorb into the water and become something like soda pop. But but that takes a long time for that to happen, and eventually you can store it there basically forever. And there are people that are looking in detail at that process all over the country. Some of the leaders of that are actually here in Utah. At the University of Utah, they have a very large program where they're looking at CO2 injection in saltwater aquifers. When you look at the total process, though, about 90% of the cost of the process, and probably more than 90% of the, well, far more than 90% of the energy, and probably 98% of the technical risk is really associated with separating the CO2 from the nitrogen. The injection of CO2 into a saline aquifer is certainly needs a lot of research, but it's a much more mature, much nearer term technology than the separation process. So.
5: Wow. You're listening to Insights on the Mormon Channel. We're discussing sustainable energy with Dr. Larry Baxter, professor of chemical engineering at Brigham Young University. Why is renewable energy so hard to develop compared to fossil energy?
4: So I'm a strong renewable energy advocate. In fact, worldwide, I'm probably better known for my work on renewable energies generally, biomass in particular, than for anything else that we've done. But the reality is this. The way that renewable energies are available to us is so inconsistent with the way that we use energy. And for the most part, at least thus far, has proven to be so much more expensive than the way that we produce energy from fossil fuels right now, that renewable energies have, for the most part, been only niche markets. So there's one big exception to that, and I'll talk about that in a minute. But things like solar and wind and biomass, it's very difficult to get them to compete with things like coal, natural gas, and oil, at least the way that we do the economics for energy right now. One exception is hydropower. Hydropower is a renewable power. So this is building dams on rivers and generating electricity from them. Every realistic projection for hydropower I've seen in the United States and in most developed countries shows that the amount of hydropower in the future is actually going to decrease, not increase. And that has a lot to do with the effects of these dams on fish populations and fish migration routes and other kinds of things. Having overbuilt, for example, in the Columbia River Basin, the dams there actually interfere with one another. They have them spaced too closely together so that one dam actually backs water up into the tail of the next dam. So if and when they rebuild those dams, they'll put them further apart, and the amount of hydropower we'll generate will probably decrease, not increase. So hydropower is the one renewable energy that actually competes very well. Hydropower is actually cheaper than coal or any other form of electricity, but there's just not much more of that available than what we have right now. In fact, most people would say going to decrease that. So the other kinds of renewable energies tend to share these kinds of characteristics. If you look at wind and solar, for example, those are the two that most people think about. First of all, they're not dispatchable. What does that mean? That means when we need more

0: have all these power plants that have to operate 24 hours a day. They don't operate. They operate at a lower level at night, but they can't turn them off at night, so they just turn them down at night. So at nighttime, for example, we have far, far more energy than we need. If the wind blows at nighttime and starts turning a windmill, it just adds to what's already a saturated market of energy that we can't do anything. So the energy that we really desperately need anywhere in the country is during the peak hours, when typically that's going to be for places that have air conditioning. It's going to be in the early afternoons of a hot summer day. That's when every available power generating system in the grid is usually online and generating power in order to help support air conditioning and other major power-consuming devices that are on the grid. So if you can't ask for the power when you need it, then you're just hoping that the wind's going to blow and the sun's going to shine when you need it, and that makes the energy much more difficult to use. Secondly, is most of the places where we would like to put windmills and large solar arrays are not very closely located to population centers, and so we have a distribution problem. So the windmills are going to be out in remote areas for the most part. The solar arrays will be in fairly remote areas, and you have to distribute that power into the cities. We don't build large high voltage grids through remote areas because there's nobody living there, and there's no reason to build them for the most part in those areas. So most of the installations for power suffer from the problem of being able to transport their power or transmit their power from where it's being generated to where it's going to be used. And finally is the cost. The costs of, if you look at real costs without government subsidies and other kinds of things, the costs of almost all the renewable energies are considerably higher than the costs of generating energy from fossil sources. Now, part of that is because people say we don't really include all of the costs in fossil sources. So, you know, we don't include, for example, the costs of global climate change in charging people for fossil sources. We don't have a carbon tax or some equivalent thing to that. But even if you consider that, even by most analyses, even if you consider all of the externalities, as they're called, these other costs that aren't rolled into the cost of fossil energy, still renewable energies are pretty expensive. So having said all that, almost everybody would say we need as much renewable energy as we can conceivably put on the grid. But there's a real false, the people who say that there's a competition between renewable energy and fossil energy don't understand the energy industry. The world is going to need all of the renewable energy you can get, and even after you have developed all of that renewable energy, we're still far, far short of the increased amount of energy that we're going to need to produce, both within developed countries and especially within developing countries. So there really isn't so much of a competition between them as there is a need to get all of them to be reliable and effective and efficient and affordable, so to sustain the kind of lifestyles that most people need.
1: We want to use our computers.
0: Home computers are actually a fairly significant source of energy consumption, and most people don't recognize how much energy computer centers use, but computer centers are very large consumers of energy. In fact, that's part of the reason, you probably know, that they're building a major computer center in Utah, just outside of Lehi, and part of the reason for that decision is that Utah has reliable and low-cost electricity available to power that system. And building the same system in California, the energy costs in California, residential energy costs in California are sometimes 6 to 7 times as high as they, well, generation costs are 6 to 7 times as high as they are in Utah. So
1: I don't think I'm going to move very soon.
0: Well, but that points out that even though the energy costs can be much, much higher in some locations, they're still a small part of anybody's budget. And that's part of the problem, is that we just are not aware enough of energy because it doesn't really impact our personal budget very much. Most people's power bills are almost transparent to them. They don't know how much they're paying for power, and they don't really care. It's just such a small number compared to what they spend on most other things that they just don't think about it. And that's part of the problem of getting people to think seriously about the way we use energy and trying to conserve or be smarter about how we do those things.
1: A little earlier, you mentioned that France uses a lot of nuclear energy. What are the major issues associated?

0: created with that power source.
1: Nuclear energy is a very widely misunderstood energy issue in the United States, actually all over the world. Most people, I think, have visions of Chernobyl in their mind, and because of those visions of Chernobyl, they're very skeptical about, maybe afraid of, nuclear energy, and that's pretty understandable. I've been to the regions in and around and the power plant of Chernobyl many, many times. I led, for over a decade, a major effort in cleaning up the efforts around Chernobyl. But the real issue with nuclear power is safety is a fairly minor issue. The realistic projection of the amount of people whose lives could be impacted from a safety standpoint, or the potential number of deaths from nuclear power, is far, far less than, for example, from coal power. We, just to put that in practical terms, in the United States, on average, one or two coal miners die a week. They don't die one a week. They die in groups of disasters. But if you were to average it out over time, roughly one to two miners die a week just mining the coal. And if the nuclear industry had a record that was anything remotely similar to that, it would be shut down in a heartbeat. But the impacts of coal and coal mining, of coal production, of coal-fired power plants on the health of people and the pollution that comes from coal are all much, much larger than those of nuclear power for a well-designed, well-built nuclear power plant. And the way that we design and build nuclear power plants in any Western nation is you can never eliminate, and if you think you have eliminated the possibility of an accident, then you're in trouble. But you should always be watching for and making sure that you can eliminate it. But the chances of an accident like Chernobyl happening anywhere in the United States and any existing or future nuclear power plant are so remote that that's just not a rational fear. But there are issues with nuclear power. But safety is probably not the one we should be the most concerned about. In my view, the two most significant issues with nuclear power are, first, the waste that it produces. And the issue with the waste is we know how to, we can get the waste, we can manage the waste, and we can store it somewhere. But the waste from the way that we produce nuclear power in the United States is going to be around for a very, very long time. And
0: it's not like the CO2 that just kind of dissipates into the saline solution.
1: Right. And in fact, well, the CO2 is actually also around for a long time, but it's around for tens to maybe 100 years. But the waste from a nuclear power plant is potentially going to be lethal for hundreds of thousands of years, if you look at the highest level waste. That's actually a problem we can solve. We have the technology to reduce that length of time that the waste is going to be dangerous from hundreds of thousands, actually approaching a million years, 250,000 years roughly, between 250,000 to a million years, some people would say, to 100 years, which is still a long time, but that's a huge reduction. The problem is that the technology that would do that, the reprocessing technology where we could use that waste and put that same material back into an appropriate nuclear power plant and use it as fuel, is the same technology that someone would use to extract that material from the waste and use it for building nuclear weapons, for example, or other weapons of mass destruction. And in the United States, our policy has been that we won't do that because the proliferation risk of the weapons we view as a bigger risk than the risk from the pollution. We can solve either one of those problems individually. We could solve the proliferation problem if we didn't care about the waste, and we could solve the waste problem if we didn't care about the proliferation. But solving them both is a real challenge. But there is significant progress being made on solving them both. There are designs that are no one's built these power plants yet, but people have designed power plants that would largely address both of those issues. So nuclear power is widely misunderstood. It's a great potential power source for electrical power production. And the public needs to be better informed about what the real risks are and what the real issues are to make decisions. The public needs to make the decision, but it would be best if the public made the decision on the basis of well-understood principles of what the real risks are and what they're deciding. Right now, I think the decisions are mostly based upon things that are are really not issues with nuclear power, but they're kind of emotional responses to the way people think about nuclear power.
0: Well, and I think you made a very good point that if you took the comparison between coal energy plants and nuclear energy plants, I think that would be a very good thing to do, is to get that knowledge of what's the impact of either one, rather than just say this one, I don't want to use it because of, but to do that comparison, do a little study.
1: Those comparisons have been done many, many times, and in all cases, the way that we currently use coal, so there's a big difference between the way that coal would be used if you were to build a new power plant and the way that most coal is used right now. Most of the power plants that burn coal are, the average age in the United States of coal-fired power plants is about 40 years. So those are very old power plants. They were built in an era that was long before a lot of the regulations that we have right now. Many of them have been retrofitted with improvements, but if you were to build a brand new coal-fired power plant, it really is a very clean, and the new mining techniques are much safer than they have been in the past. But if you look at the way that coal is actually used right now, it undeniably has significant environmental and health impacts on in at least in some regions around where the coal is being used, and those are, by almost any measure, more significant than realistically estimated impacts from nuclear power plants would be. But let me say that it's just like renewables versus fossils. It's really not a contest between nuclear and coal. If we want to solve the energy problem, we're going to need nuclear, and we're going to need coal, and we're going to continue to use natural gas, and we're going to need all the renewables we have, and we still won't have solved the problem from a sustainability standpoint.
0: Wow.
1: So it's not that we have to choose one of these. The answer is all of the above, and then still a lot of very good engineering. And the most difficult part is probably changes in lifestyle in order to get to a point where we can really say that we're sustainable. So,
0: well, let's make a little bit of a shift to the future. What major changes in the energy portfolio will occur in the future?
1: Some things are inevitable. So, for example, people can debate wildly at what time, but I serve on a national committee that studies these things and writes opinions for Congress all the time. And we just finished a paper which said that sometime in the next 20 to 30 years, oil is going to have become much more difficult to produce than it is right now. CO2 is, in any, by every rigorous scientific measure, CO2 emission and global climate change is a reality. The science of global climate change has gotten more certain every year, even though the public opinion has become more skeptical every year since about 2002 or 2003. There are a lot more people worried about global climate change in 2002 and through 2003 than there are now, but in the United States anyway, but the science of the climate change has actually gotten better every year. So the question in all of these things really becomes, are we an advanced enough society that we can recognize and address these issues and manage them cleverly, and manage these transitions away from oil and manage a transition where we're not producing climate change? Or are we going to let the world do it to us? That is, are we just going to get into the crisis and then face it when it's a crisis, when we have a much less...
0: fewer options when you're in a crisis.
1: Right, where things become very, very much more stressed. And I'm hopeful that the former is true, that we can say we see the problem, we are smart enough to find solutions to this problem. We're going to develop and implement those solutions, and we're going to try to manage this transition away from oil, for example, away from CO2 emission. It doesn't actually necessarily mean away from coal. The oil will run out because of a resource limitation. The coal won't run out because of a resource limitation. Every realistic projection, even those that show renewable energy increasing in the future, also show in absolute terms coal increasing in the future. The percentage of coal generation, many projections show decreasing, but the amount of coal generation in terms of the amount of energy being generated from coal is increasing. It's just that other things are increasing faster, so the percentage starts to decrease. So we need to deal with the climate change issues, find smart, clever, effective cost-effective, energy-effective solutions to those, we need to deal with the issues with oil. Natural gas actually has a fairly long future ahead of it, and for the most part, natural gas is less environmentally aggressive than coal or oil, or probably nuclear by most measures. And so natural gas will become a major issue, continue to be a major issue in the future, but it too will need CO2 climate change type of mitigation technologies. And renewables will become more important. All of those things are inevitable. Probably within the lifetimes of most students in school right now. And the real question becomes, are we going to be smart, not be afraid of them, but look them head on, address the issues head on, and say we can solve these problems. We just need to get focused. We need to be effective in our research and development and our regulation and address the issues that way, or are we going to wring our hands until we're in a crisis, in which case the issues will address themselves and we'll be responding rather than trying to manage them.
0: In what ways do policies of energy sustainability, energy security, and renewable energy reinforce each other, and in what ways do they conflict?
1: So the formal policies of the U.S. government, for the most part, have addressed energy security issues. And if you're trying to solve an energy security problem, then what you're saying is that we want to decrease our reliance on imported oil into this country. That's the real energy security issue. That would mean that we would want to transition, for example, I'll take one of the government policies that might make some sense in that regard. So we in this country now pay a very large amount of tax to support the conversion of ethanol, of corn to ethanol. By most measures, that conversion is, by some measures, it doesn't make any sense in any regard. But if it makes any sense, we're taking, what we're trying to do is displace transportation fuel, which is where ethanol goes to, so that we don't import so much foreign oil. From a sustainability standpoint, that's actually not such a great program for a lot of reasons. Increasing agriculture by the massive amount that you have to increase in order to convert that ethanol to transportation fuel has huge environmental impacts. And those environmental impacts, by most measures, are more severe than the environmental impacts associated with using petroleum. The actual energy balance is very controversial in that, but at least some credible people say that we actually consume more fossil energy trying to make the ethanol than we're going to save by displacing oil. But the fossil energy that we consume is to a large extent, or at least to some extent, going to be based on natural gas and things that are produced in the United States, and the fossil energy that we avoid consuming is imported oil. So from an energy security standpoint, that might still make sense, even though it doesn't make any sense from an energy balance type of standpoint.
0: And economically, I don't think it makes a whole heck of a lot of sense either. And
1: economically, it's pretty hard to justify. But there are other techniques that use biomass that make a lot of sense. That's just not one of the better ones. That's not been one of the best things the government's done with energy policy, in my view. So in general, if you're looking at energy security, then what you're trying to do is find ways to displace the amount of oil that we import, even if that represents consuming more energy from sources that are domestic. If you're looking at sustainability, that doesn't make any sense. What you want to do is decrease total energy consumption and the impacts of that energy globally, not necessarily looking at such a nationalistic picture. So some of the policies that you would develop under energy security would be not just inconsistent with, but in some ways opposed to the policies that you would develop if you were trying to do energy sustainability or renewability. Usually the public hears those terms and they think they're all the same thing, but they're actually very different, and the decisions that you would make differ fairly significantly depending on what your goal is.
0: Final question. What can individuals do to address energy issues most effectively?
1: So there's actually a huge amount we can do, both as individuals and as a society. So I'll go through a list, but at the end of the list is going to be the most difficult thing to do. So some of the things are very obvious. first of all, to inform ourselves about where energy really goes. So it's great, for example, to turn lights off in your house. So that does save energy, and that's an important thing to do. But most people might not realize that turning lights off is, for example, far less effective than not using the air conditioner or not using the furnace or something like that. Air conditioning consumes far, far more energy. And in general, space heating consumes far more energy in a home than lighting usually does in most homes. But lighting is still a significant energy consumption. It's great to replace lights with more efficient lights and do those kinds of things. But to inform yourself about where the energy consumption is really going, so in your home, space heating, HVAC things in general are usually the largest consumers of energy. In developing societies, cooking is also a major source of energy consumption, but it's a fairly minor source of energy consumption in our society. The amount of energy you use for your microwave or your stove or your oven is a fairly small fraction of what you use, but there too you can make some choices. The other big thing is actually outside the home, but part of your domestic life is driving your car. And anything that we can do to drive less or to drive smarter, smaller, more fuel-efficient vehicles or to carpool or to use public transportation has a very big impact on our personal energy consumption. A lot of people, unfortunately, think about it like, you know, if I take the bus, I can save this much CO2 generation, but that's nothing compared to the amount that the country is generating, so it really doesn't make any difference. And they'd be mostly right. That is, what any one individual does is not going to make any difference nationally. But the right way to think about it is not to say, how much of an impact am I making nationally? It's to say, how much of an impact am I making relative to my personal energy consumption? And so a few other things that at least professional people can do is it's surprising that airfare or that air transportation can be a very large fraction of your personal energy consumption. So people who travel frequently on airplanes, if they can take fewer airplane trips and do more conferencing over the internet or with the telephone, that makes actually a big impact on that. Most people would not recognize how much air travel adds to the CO2 footprint or the energy footprint of individuals. So as a society, we could look at other things. So what we need to do is adapt as much renewable energy as we can. We need to do as much conservation as we can. When we've done those things, we need to do mitigation of CO2 emission through technologies like the one that we briefly talked about today. But realistically, when we've done all of those things, we still haven't met the target. And at the end of the day, for individuals and for society, we need to step up to the plate and say our lifestyles are too much focused on consumption and not focused nearly enough on stewardship. And my father actually once told me of a conversation he had with, he for a while worked as a liaison between the Forest Service. He worked as a forest ranger and the Native American tribes. And he was talking to one of the chiefs, and the chief said, your people are very different than my people. And he asked them to explain in what ways are they different. And he said, it appears to me that in your society, the people who consume the most are the most respected. The ones with the biggest houses and the biggest cars and the people who just consume the most resources. He said, in my society, it's the people who return the most to society who are the most respected. And I personally think that for the great majority of people, this isn't true of every family. If you're living at true poverty levels, this statement wouldn't be true. But for the great majority of Americans, a sufficiently articulate person could convince them, and I am almost certain that this is true, that consuming more resources, i.e. spending more money, is not going to lead to greater happiness in their life. Our economy tells us the other story. Businesses want you to buy more stuff and collect more stuff, but that's not really what's going to make us happy. And if our goal in this life is to be happy, which I think most people's ultimate goal is, becoming better stewards of the resources we have is actually a fairly easy thing for us to do. But it will be a major change in Western societies, in all societies actually, to move out of this resource consumption mindset into more of a stewardship mindset. But that is going to have to happen, and it's one of these things that will either happen because we choose to make it happen, or it will be forced upon us by environmental responses to the things that we're doing. And I think that the former is a much more pleasant experience than the latter. I agree entirely with what the scriptures tell us about there being more than enough resource on this earth to support our life. That doesn't mean that wanton use of those resources is justified by the scriptures. And in this particular case, I hope I'm not misinterpreting the scriptures, but the Lord spoke very specifically about this issue in the 59th section of the Doctrine and Covenants, almost as if he was talking about this interview today. And in that section of the Doctrine and Covenants, he talks about the resources that are available, but then in three verses, he summarizes what to me is the wisest way forward in trying to manage our resources. So it says, "Yea, all things which come of the earth and the season thereof are made for the benefit and use of man, both to please the eye and to gladden the heart, yea, for food and for raiment, for taste and for smell, to strengthen the body and to enliven the soul." Then the Lord in this verse, the 20th verse of the 59th section of the Doctrine and Covenants, says this, "And it pleaseth God that he hath given all these things unto man, for unto this end were they made, to be used with judgment, not to excess, and neither by extortion." And if we think of our management of our natural resources in that light, I think the Lord is telling us to do everything we can to be good stewards of the resources that we've been given, to pass them on to succeeding generations undamaged and useful for them as well. And that, to me, is the scriptural imperative for this type of research and this type of work.
0: Excellent. Dr. Baxter, thank you so much for being with us today on Insights. This has really been illuminating for me and has made me think about some of the things that I do in my own home.
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4: How can the Savior deliver me from trials? Come follow me, Acts chapters 22 through 28. While Paul laid sticks on a fire, there came a viper out of the heat and fastened on his hand. But he shook off the beast into the fire and felt no harm. We all face challenges, temptations, and weaknesses in mortality. And like Paul, with faith in Jesus Christ and by obedience to his commandments, we can shake off our trials and find relief by trusting in God's power to deliver us. How can I overcome challenges? Faith in the Redeemer as a principle of action and of power. As we act in accordance with the truths of his gospel, we are blessed with the spiritual capacity to press forward through the challenges of mortality while focusing on the joys the Savior offers to us. Temptations. When the storms in life come, you can be steady because you are standing on the rock of your faith in Jesus Christ. That faith will lead you to daily repentance and consistent covenant keeping. Then you will always remember him. And through the storms of hatred and wickedness, you will feel steady and hopeful. Weaknesses. Keeping our covenants allows the Savior's power to cleanse us as we learn through experience, whether it is a minor misjudgment or a major failing. Our Redeemer is there to catch us when we fall, if we turn to him. Discussion. The Savior promised his disciples the power to tread on serpents, and nothing shall by any means hurt you. What serpents or trials has the Lord helped you overcome in your life? Narrated by Ryder Harrison.
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6: God Had Something Better for Us, by Ronald Ba, Northern Mindanao, Philippines. When the missionaries taught me that I was a child of God, I knew he had more blessings in store for my family and me. I grew up in a small rural village in the Philippines. My family was poor. In the Philippines, if you don't have money, you can't go to school. Despite that obstacle, I was an ambitious young man. I told my parents I wanted to become a doctor or a teacher or some kind of a professional, but they always told me to stop dreaming. We didn't have money for me to go to a university. My parents wanted me to be content and not disappointed with my life. Being a professional is not for us, they said. They didn't believe that anything better was in store for our family than what we already had. But that was before we joined the Church of Jesus Christ of Latter-day Saints. We lived far away from any cities, but the missionaries found us and kept coming back. They made many sacrifices to teach my family, but they changed our lives forever. When we joined the church, I learned I was a child of God with potential to grow and learn and become. With gospel knowledge, I knew it was time to elevate my family's station. We were no longer just poor people from a small village. We were worthy sons and daughters of God, deserving of blessings he has promised to his faithful followers. The missionaries brought the gospel into my life. The gospel brought music into my life, and music got me a scholarship to attend the university. I earned a bachelor's degree in secondary education and then a degree in music, majoring in choral conducting. Now I teach music at Liceo de Cagayan University and conduct the Liceo U High School Glee Club. I also lead a choir of members of the church. Our mission is to share God's truth through music. Graduating from the university gave me a new life. I don't know where I would be today without the gospel of Jesus Christ. Everyone deserves the chance to learn, as I did, that they have a heavenly Father and that he has blessed them with potential to grow and learn and become. This voice was created using artificial intelligence.
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8: Many of you have had the same experience I have had. And if you haven't, you will. You will go to a hospital or to a house to comfort someone. Instead, he or she comforts you. Or you try to encourage someone who seems to you to have so little. And yet he or she expresses gratitude for things you take for granted. To find gratitude and generosity when you could reasonably find hurt and resentment will surprise you. It will be so surprising because you will see so much of the opposite. People who have much more than others, yet who react with anger when one advantage is lost, or with resentment when an added gift is denied. A poem describes that contrast. It is called How Different. Some murmur when the sky is clear and wholly bright to view. If one small speck of dark appear in their great heaven of blue, and some with thankful love are filled, if but one streak of light, one ray of God's good mercy gild the darkness of their night. You and I would like to know how to control our wants and increase our gratitude and generosity. We are going to need that change. Someday, in our families and as a people, we will live as one, seeking each other's good. You know from studying church history that we have tried to live as one in a variety of settings. A story from one of those tries in Orderville, Utah, gives us a clue as to why it is so hard. Orderville was founded in 1870 and 1871 by people who wanted to live the United Order. In 1875, they began the order. They built housing units in a square with a common dining hall. They built a storehouse, shoe shop, bakery, blacksmith shop, tannery, schoolhouse, sheep shed, and woolen factory. They grew and made nearly everything they needed, from soap to trousers. They had carpenters, midwives, teachers, artists, and musicians. They produced enough surplus that they could sell it in neighboring towns for cash. With that, they built up a capital fund to buy more land and equipment. The population rose to 700 people. 150 of them gave Orderville a special advantage. They came to Orderville from the Mission on the Muddy, where they had nearly starved. When those who had been called to the Muddy were released, they were in near destitution. More than 20 of those families went to Long Valley, founded Orderville, and pledged all they had to the Lord. They didn't have much, but their poverty may have been their greatest contribution. Their having almost nothing provided a basis for future comparison that might have guaranteed gratitude. Any food or clothing or housing that came to them in Orderville would be treasure compared to their privation on the Muddy Mission. But time passed, the railroad came, and a mining boom put cash in the hands of people in the neighboring towns. They could buy imported clothes, and they did. The people in Orderville were living better than they had in years, but the memory of poverty on the Muddy may have faded. They now focused on what was in the next town, and so they felt old-fashioned and deprived. One ingenious boy acted on the discontent he felt when he was denied a new pair of pants from the Orderville factory because his were not worn out yet. He secretly gathered the docked lamb's tails from the spring crop. He sheared the wool from them and stored it in sacks. Then, when he was sent with a load of wool to sell in Nephi, he took his sacks along and exchanged them for a pair of store pants. He created a sensation when he wore the new style pants to the next dance. The president of the order asked him what he had done. The boy gave an honest answer. So they called him into a meeting and told him to bring the pants. They commended him for his initiative, pointed out that the pants really belonged to the order, and took them. But they told him this: the pants would be taken apart, used as a pattern, and henceforth Orderville pants would have the new store-bought style, and he would get the first pair. That did not quite end the pants rebellion. Orders for new pants soon swamped the tailoring department. When the orders were denied because pants weren't yet worn out, boys began slipping into the shed where the grinding wheel was housed. Soon, pants began to wear out quickly. The elders gave in, sent a load of wool out to trade for cloth, and the new style pants were produced for everyone. There were many challenges Orderville faced in the 10 years they lived the order there. One of them they never really conquered is one with which we all struggle. It was the problem of not remembering. That is a problem we must solve too. Just as the memory of poverty would fade, we so easily forget that we came into life with nothing. Whatever we get soon seems our natural right, not a gift, and we forget the giver. Then our gaze shifts from what we have been given to what we don't have yet. God has used one method over and over to help with the problem of remembering. A group of people in the Book of Mormon record lost their flocks, their herds, and their fields of grain. Some lost their lives, and then the survivors remembered. In Alma it says, "And so great were their afflictions that every soul had cause to mourn, and they believed that it was the judgments of God sent upon them because of their wickedness and their abominations. Therefore they were awakened to a remembrance of their duty." Confronting death and difficulty does return memory and therefore gratitude to righteous people, as well as the wicked. But there must be another, a better way to remember, one we can choose. There is. A servant of God named King Benjamin taught it to his people and to us. He taught them that none of us was above another because we are all dust, to which God has given life and then sustained it. He described a fact which is true for every human being. Unforgiven sin will bring us unending torment. And he described the gift we have all been offered. Those whose faith in Jesus Christ leads them to repentance and forgiveness will live in never-ending happiness. King Benjamin's teaching had a miraculous effect. Gratitude for what they had led to faith unto repentance. That led to forgiveness. That produced new gratitude. And then King Benjamin taught that if we can remember and so remain grateful, we will retain a remission of our sins through all the losses and the gains of life. He taught it this way: "And again I say unto you, as I have said before, that as ye have come to the knowledge of the glory of God, or if ye have known of his goodness, and have tasted of his love, and have received a remission of your sins, which causeth such exceedingly great joy in your souls, even so I would that ye should remember and always retain in remembrance the greatness of God and your own nothingness and his goodness and long-suffering towards you unworthy creatures, and humble yourselves even in the depths of humility, calling on the name of the Lord daily and standing steadfastly in the faith of that which is to come, which was spoken by the mouth of the angel. And behold, I say unto you that if you do this, ye shall always rejoice and be filled with the love of God, and always retain a remission of your sins, and ye shall grow in the knowledge of the glory of him that created you, or in the knowledge of that which is just and true." How can you and I remember always the goodness of God, that we can retain a remission of our sins. The Apostle John recorded what the Savior taught us of a gift of remembrance, which comes through the gift of the Holy Ghost. But the Comforter, which is the Holy Ghost, whom the Father will send in my name, he shall teach you all things and bring all things to your remembrance, whatsoever I have said unto you. The Holy Ghost brings back memories of what God has taught us, and one of the ways God teaches us is with his blessings. And so if we choose to exercise faith, the Holy Ghost will bring God's kindnesses to our remembrance. You could test that in prayer today. You could follow the command, "Thou shalt thank the Lord thy God in all things." President Ezra Taft Benson suggested prayer as a time to do that. He said, "The prophet Joseph said at one time that one of the greatest sins of which the Latter-day Saints would be guilty is the sin of ingratitude. I presume most of us have not thought of that as a great sin. There is a great tendency for us in our prayers and in our pleadings with the Lord to ask for additional blessings. But sometimes I feel we need to devote more of our prayers to expressions of gratitude and thanksgiving for blessings already received. We enjoy so much." You could have an experience with the gift of the Holy Ghost today. You could begin a private prayer with thanks. You could start to count your blessings and then pause for a moment. If you exercise faith, and with the gift of the Holy Ghost, you will find that memories of other blessings will flood into your mind. If you begin to express gratitude for each of them, your prayer may take a little longer than usual. Remembrance will come, and so will gratitude. You could try the same thing as you write an entry in your book of remembrance. The Holy Ghost has helped with that since the beginning of time. You remember in the record of Moses, it says, "And a book of remembrance was kept, in the which was recorded in the language of Adam, for it was given unto as many as called upon God to write by the spirit of inspiration." President Spencer W. Kimball described that process of inspired writing. "Those who keep a book of remembrance are more likely to keep the Lord in remembrance in their daily lives. Journals are a way of counting our blessings and of leaving an inventory of those blessings for our posterity. As you start to write, you could ask yourself, 'How did God bless me today?' If you do that long enough and with faith, you will find yourself remembering blessings. And sometimes you will have gifts brought to your mind which you failed to notice during the day, but which you will then know were a touch of God's hand in your life. You can choose to remember the greatest gift of all. Next week, you can go to a meeting where the sacrament is administered. You will hear the words, 'Always remember him.' You can pledge to do that, and the Holy Ghost will help you." President Marion G. Romney talked about the gift we will be helped to remember. He said, "We should be thankful and express appreciation for all favors received, and surely we receive many. The chief objects of our gratitude, however, should be in our God, our Heavenly Father, and his Son, Jesus Christ, our Lord and Redeemer. To the Lord Jesus we owe an undying debt of gratitude, for he bought us with a great price. It is impossible for us, weak mortals as we are, to fully comprehend and appreciate the suffering he endured on the cross, that he might gain for us the victory over death. I bear you my testimony that Jesus is the Christ, that he atoned for our sins, and that the keys which unlock the doors of eternal life were restored to the prophet Joseph Smith, and are on the earth today. Not long ago, a man asked me, 'Does your church still believe that when Christ comes, you will be living as one, the way they did in the city of Enoch?' He put a spin on the word still, as if we might not believe such a thing anymore. I said, 'Yes, we do.' And then he said, 'You are the people who could do it.' I do not know why he thought that, but I know why he was right. He was right because this is the kingdom of God. Your baptism for the remission of sins and your receiving the gift of the Holy Ghost were offered by priesthood servants recognized by God. And so the remembrance King Benjamin urged upon us can be ours. Remembrance is the seed of gratitude, which is the seed of generosity. Gratitude for the remission of sins is the seed of charity, the pure love of Christ. And so God has made possible for you and me this blessing, a change in our very natures. And the remission of sins bringeth meekness and lowliness of heart. And because of meekness and lowliness of heart cometh the visitation of the Holy Ghost, which comforter filleth with hope and perfect love, which love endureth by diligence unto prayer until the end shall come, when all the saints shall dwell with God. I pray that we may make the simple choices which will lead us there to dwell with Him, and I pray that we will remember and be grateful for the gift of the Atonement and the gift of the Holy Ghost, which make that journey possible. Chapter Title: Trials of Faith. I'd like to tell you a little bit about what I think your future will be like. When I meet old friends or former students and ask them about their experiences since the last time we were together, they almost always say they've been surprised. That is, things haven't turned out quite the way they had expected. They thought they were going to live in a certain place or follow a certain career, and something else happened instead. In some cases, they talk about it with tears because it's been hard. In other cases, with smiles because it's been funny. But they often seem to feel that life has been full of surprises. I think of a scripture in Ecclesiastes. The race is not to the swift, nor the battle to the strong, neither yet bread to the wise, nor yet riches to men of understanding, nor yet favor to men of skill. But time and chance happeneth to them all. One of the toughest things about the idea of chance is that it can discourage people. I'll tell you something else that worries me. If people believe that life is all surprises, at least a few are going to say, "Why bother to prepare for what's ahead? I never know what's going to happen anyway. Whatever comes, I'll just let it come." I had a daydream as I grew up. I used to have real trouble hitting pitches in baseball, particularly when the guys got old enough that they knew how to throw curves. And I remember having a fantasy that I could be a great hitter if I just knew where the next pitch was going to be. Just let me know where it is and I'll hit it. And your life is going to be like that sometimes. There are going to be some surprises which you wish you could anticipate. But there's something else. There are some certainties. And I'd like to tell you about three certainties, things that you can prepare for with the absolute assurance that your preparations won't be wasted. Some of this I know from my own life, some of it from talking with others, but much of it is from the Scriptures, and much of it you already know to be true through the whisperings of the Holy Ghost. Now be very careful when anybody tells you about certainty in this world, because it is a very uncertain life. In fact, most of us are so worried about the fact that we don't know what's coming that we're easy prey for people who claim to be able to tell us exactly what's going to happen to us. Do you remember a man named Nahor in the Book of Mormon? He wanted to become popular and wealthy, so he preached a message that he knew people would like. He essentially said, "I'll tell you something about the future that's certain, and I'll make it very attractive." The Scriptures record that he testified unto the people that all mankind should be saved at the last day, and that they need not fear nor tremble, but that they might lift up their heads and rejoice, for the Lord had created all men, and also redeemed all men, and in the end all men should have eternal life. And many of the people believed him. If they had searched the Scriptures and prayed about his message, they would have known it was a lie. But he told them a pleasant lie. "Don't worry, all will go well," and many believed him. I remind you of that story for two reasons. One is that as you read this discussion about what I say is certain in the future, you need to have the Holy Ghost tell you that what I'm saying is true. The other reason is that you need to read the Scriptures I'll share with you, study them in their full context, and see if they confirm what I'm going to tell you. Now, what I'm going to do is suggest three things that are certain to happen to you in the future. First, it is an absolute certainty that you will go through trials of your faith. For some, it will be a physical or perhaps a financial problem. For others, it may not be anything that an outsider would see as a trial. But the real trial of your faith is not necessarily that moment when disaster obviously strikes you. In fact, you may go through a lifetime with little or almost none of that. The real trial of your faith is anything that would divert you from doing what God would have you do. I'm thinking of a young man I spoke with a few years ago in a city in California. I was meeting with him because he and his wife were having great difficulties. At first, I couldn't sense what the problem was, but later he told me he thought it grew out of his employment. He was working in a law enforcement activity that required him to do some things that kept him both away from his family and away from his church work. He saw no way he could do anything other than that, and yet he quietly said to me that he knew there had been a change in his life. By not being able to do the little things that God had asked of him, he had felt a lessening of his faith. You can be absolutely assured that in one form or another there will come a trial of your faith. And I would hope you wouldn't be surprised. The Apostle Peter said, "Beloved, think it not strange concerning the fiery trial which is to try you, as though some strange thing happened unto you, but rejoice, inasmuch as ye are partakers of Christ's sufferings, that when his glory shall be revealed, you may be glad also with exceeding joy." One of the reasons why you will be tried is that opposition is always part of being a faithful member of the Church of Jesus Christ of Latter-day Saints. You should expect that great difficulties will come to you in the pursuit of doing what the Lord would have you do. But you should also feel that these trials are a blessing, because faith is things which are hoped for and not seen. Wherefore, dispute not because ye see not, for ye receive no witness until after the trial of your faith. I'd like to suggest something about how to receive through our trials the blessing that's promised in that scripture. Perhaps you're being tried right now, and you may feel like saying to me, "Well, Brother Eyring, it's pretty tough right now. Do you mean this is going to go on over a lifetime?" And my answer is yes. It will be intermittent. There will be times when things go very badly, and there will be times when you will think things are going wonderfully well. If you'll remember my definition of a trial, you'll want to be careful about the times when things seem to be going well, but the trials will continue to come. One time when I was serving in the presiding bishopric, I had a remarkable week during which we were dealing with a series of tough problems. I met with the First Presidency 4 or 5 times during that week, and in each meeting, I was supposed to suggest answers to some very, very hard problems. In every instance, I felt the hand of heaven touching me and guiding me so that I knew what to say. In one case, the First Presidency even confirmed that my proposed solution was what needed to be done. That's a wonderful feeling. And I started thinking that things were rolling along pretty well in my life. Then I came home, and my wife and I got into a conversation about some problem that she and I were working on at that time. During the conversation, I expressed my opinion a little too forcefully, as if I knew the answer and there didn't need to be a lot more discussion. I immediately felt the Holy Ghost leave the room. I was about to leave for a state conference, and I was almost frightened because I knew I could do no good without the Lord's help. So on that state conference trip, I began to analyze what had gone wrong, and I suddenly realized that you can have a trial of your faith from success. I had thought that I was doing wonderfully well, and that led me to act as if I were someone special, to act in a way that grieved the Holy Ghost. If you'll remember that the key to not being diverted from serving God is humility, then you'll understand that some of those days when you thought things were going badly were a great blessing. You might not have sought them, but if you react to such days by recognizing your dependence on God, you could actually be in a better situation than if everything had gone extremely well. Too much success, in fact, could lead you into a more difficult trial, because it could make you arrogant. To hear the voice of the Holy Ghost requires a humble and a meek heart. Although it may sometimes feel like chastisement when life gets difficult, remember that the Scriptures tell us, "Verily thus saith the Lord unto you whom I love, and whom I love I also chasten, that their sins may be forgiven. For with the chastisement I prepare a way for their deliverance in all things out of temptation. And I have loved you, wherefore ye must needs be chastened and stand rebuked before my face." That doesn't sound so strange after you've thought about it. Our Father in heaven loves us. He wants us to be guided, and he knows we can't be guided in arrogance. So when you're enduring what seems to be a trial or a test, when things don't seem to be going well, you can know that you have a loving Father who is allowing you to have experiences that can bless you. When you're experiencing a severe trial, ask yourself this question: am I trying to do what the Lord would have me do? If you're not, then adjust your course. But if you are, remember the boy outside the walls of Jerusalem who turned to his brothers and said, "I will go and do the things which the Lord hath commanded, for I know that the Lord giveth no commandments unto the children of men, save he shall prepare a way for them that they may accomplish the thing which he commandeth them." I bear you my testimony that the Lord will always prepare a way for you to escape from the trials you will be given if you understand two things. One is that you need to be on the Lord's errand, The second thing you need to understand is that the escape will almost never be out of the trial. It will usually be through it. If you pray to have the experience removed altogether, you may not find the way prepared for you. Instead, you need to pray to find the way of deliverance through it. Let me remind you of a beautiful story. One day the prophet Alma encountered a group of people who were going through terrible trials. When he saw how beaten down they were, he beheld with great joy, for he beheld that their afflictions had truly humbled them, and that they were in a preparation to hear the word. Now, if your afflictions truly humble you, then you see that you are in a position to have the Holy Ghost whisper to you. Not the way to have your difficulties taken from you, but the way to go through them on your errand for the Lord. If you will be humble and ask God what to do, I promise you that He will always prepare a way for your deliverance. A second thing is certain to happen to you in the future. You will be given the opportunity to serve people who are very different from you. Some time ago, someone did a survey which found that in an average ward of the church in the United States, there are 50 people who have some kind of handicap severe enough that they feel different and they feel hampered in coming into the meeting. You live or will live with people who feel very different from you. Just the growth of the church itself will require it, because the gospel of Jesus Christ is going to every nation, kindred, tongue, and people. They will flock to its standard. They will accept the restored gospel. And they will move, and you will move. You will find yourself in situations where those who have come into the gospel have had very different experiences than you have had, and you'll find a need to serve them. Let me suggest a preparation that you can begin now. I even tried it myself recently to be sure it still worked, and it does. Not long ago, early in the morning, my wife and I were in a hurry getting ready to go somewhere. We were both under pressure, and I was pretty much turned inward toward myself, but I thought a thought. It's the thought I'd suggest you try. Everything I have that's good is a gift from God. How would He have me use my gifts to serve someone? And I simply asked my wife if there was anything I could do for her. It turned out that there was. I made the bed. It was such a small thing that I'm sure it doesn't sound very impressive to you. And it probably wasn't very impressive to her either. I could have done more, but as I did that simple little thing, I felt something that I felt before. When I gave of my time, in a way I thought the Savior would want me to, for my wife, not only did my love for her increase, I also felt His love for her. I promise you that if you'll use your gifts to serve someone else, you'll feel the Lord's love for that person. You'll also feel His love for you. And you'll be preparing for times when you will be called to serve people and to love them. There is one more thing that is certain to happen in your future. Someday you will see the face of the Savior. All of us will someday see His face when we stand before Him to be judged. In Mosiah we read, "Yea, every knee shall bow, and every tongue confess before Him. Yea, even at the last day, when all men shall stand to be judged of Him, then shall they confess that He is God. Then shall they confess, who live without God in the world, that the judgment of an everlasting punishment is just upon them. And they shall quake and tremble, and shrink beneath the glance of His all-searching eye." Your life will be full of surprises, and you can expect some trials, but you can also expect deliverance. You can know that God will answer your prayers and help you, so you don't need to be afraid of those trials anymore. And as you use your gifts from Him to serve others, you can feel His love for them, and you can begin to love them as well. There is a God, and He has an all-seeing eye. He can see you now, and He loves you. As you get older, you'll worry more and more about this question: when I see Him, will He smile? You can go through this life with a picture in your mind of the Savior smiling at you. You can feel peace and happiness by seeking spiritual experiences that will bring you closer to Him. The book of Helaman describes a group of people who were suffering terrible persecution but were at peace in their hearts. This is how they did it. They did fast and pray oft, and did wax stronger and stronger in their humility, and firmer in the faith of Christ, unto the filling their souls with joy and consolation, yea, even to the purifying and the sanctification of their hearts, which sanctification cometh because of yielding their hearts unto God. Yield your heart unto God. Ask Him what it is He would have you do, Know that he will have prepared a way for you to do it even under great difficulties. Ask him how he would have you share what you have with others, and you will feel his love. He lives and he loves you. He wants you to come home again. Years ago, a young man I have been working with said something like this to me. Brother Irene, why don't you leave me alone? I don't want to go where you want to go. I don't want to have celestial life. I've got my friends. You keep telling me that if I keep going the way I'm going, I'll end up with my friends. Well, that's just fine with me. I thought for a moment, and then I asked him, do you ever feel lonely? He said that he did. I asked him to tell me about the last time he had felt lonely. He said, I was at a party just the other night with my friends, and in the middle of the party, I felt lonely. I asked him how that could be when he claimed to be so happy with the

That will be the one place you will be able to have that feeling of being in a loving family again. There is a God. He loves you. He wants you home again. But that can't happen unless the gospel of Jesus Christ works in your life. You have to become purified and sanctified to go there. Please find out what it is the Lord would have you do. Believe He has prepared a way for you to do it and share what He's given you with others. As you do that, you will feel His love and you will become more like Him. You will find joy and consolation. You will become sanctified by the gospel, and then you can go home again. I pray with my whole heart that I will see you there. I pray that we will both be smiling, and that we will see, smiling at us, the faces of our loving Heavenly Father and our Savior. If we will faithfully keep our covenants, preparing a little bit every day for the test that will come, and then meeting them with faith and humility, that great blessing will be ours. Chapter title, Waiting Upon the Lord. Throughout your life, you will be in situations where you will want to know how to bring down the powers of heaven. I believe you can do that by waiting upon the Lord. You and I struggle to bring down the powers of heaven. You may not think about it much, but sometimes you do. You go along on your own, and then suddenly that's not enough. Something dramatic may happen, like having a friend or family member who needs a blessing. Or perhaps something dramatic doesn't happen. You realize that you've been teaching your class or visiting the people who have been assigned to your care with no visible effect. That may make you doubt yourself or the person who called you, or even whether you have the power to reach God. Now, my worry is not about your testimony. You have probably had spiritual experiences and even recognized them. You may even have had remarkable spiritual experiences. But what I worry about is a fact put bluntly once by a president of the church. It was true when he said it, and it still is. His name was Heber J. Grant, and this is what he said. There is but one path of safety to the Latter-day Saints, and that is the path of duty. It is not testimony. It is not marvelous manifestations. It is not knowing that the gospel of Jesus Christ is true. It is not actually knowing that the Savior is the Redeemer, and that Joseph Smith was his prophet that will save you and me, but it is the keeping of the commandments of God, the living the life of a Latter-day Saint. You and I know that the path of duty and living the life of a Latter-day Saint require our bringing down the powers of heaven. Think about the duties that really matter to a Latter-day Saint. Rearing children in a world of wickedness. Caring for the poor when you have trouble just caring for yourselves. Being a witness for the Savior wherever you may be in whatever circumstances. You remember how Alma described the covenant we made at the waters of baptism. And now as you are desirous to come into the fold of God and to be called His people, and are willing to bear one another's burdens that they may be light, yea, and are willing to mourn with those that mourn, yea, and comfort those that stand in need of comfort, and to stand as witnesses of God at all times and in all things and in all places that ye may be in, even until death, that ye may be redeemed of God and be numbered with those of the first resurrection, that ye may have eternal life. Now I say unto you, if this be the desire of your hearts, what have you against being baptized in the name of the Lord, as a witness before Him that you have entered into a covenant with Him, that you will serve Him and keep His commandments, that He may pour out His Spirit more abundantly upon you? In our more thoughtful times, you and I realize that the promise of serving so that He may pour out His Spirit more abundantly upon us is more than a nice reward. It is a necessity, for what matters, our own power, is not enough. You know that getting help won't be easy or automatic. Let me tell you a true story from my life that will likely strike a chord in your memories of your own spiritual life. Years ago, I was asked to chair a committee of faculty from Brigham Young University and other schools with this question: what should be the future of higher education in the church? Elder Neil A. Maxwell was then the Commissioner of Education. I told him I didn't think I could fulfill the assignment without the help of heaven. He asked if I would like a blessing. I've forgotten how it was arranged that I would see Elder Alvin R. Dyer, but that was especially pleasant for me, since I had been a priest once in a ward where he was the bishop, the president of

0: my quorum. He listened sympathetically to my story, put his hands on my head, and gave me a blessing that included words like this as a promise. In this assignment, and in many others which will come to you, your mind will be guided in channels toward the truth. That blessing gave me confidence, maybe too much confidence. The committee began its work, and after months of what seemed to me futile effort, I felt some desperation, much as you do when heaven seems to withhold its help in a task you know matters and is beyond you. I somehow managed to arrange another interview. This one was with President Harold B. Lee. He received me in a kindly way. In my anxiety, I soon blurted out my question. President Lee, how do I get revelation? He smiled. I'm glad he didn't laugh, since it was an odd question to ask. But he answered my question with a story. It was essentially this. He said that during World War II, he had been part of a group studying the question, what should the church be doing for its members in the military service? He said they conducted interviews at bases up and down the country. They had data gathered. They had the data analyzed. They went back for more interviews, but still, no plan emerged. Then he gave me the lesson, which I now give to you in about these words. Hal, when we had done all we knew how to do, when we had our backs to the wall, then God gave us the revelation. Hal, if you want to get revelation, do your homework. I suppose I should have been embarrassed to take his time to learn what the Lord told us all long ago. You recall the rebuke to Oliver Cowdery and to you and me and to all of our Father's children who are called to duties that take the powers of heaven. You remember the words recorded in Doctrine and Covenants Section 9. I am always impressed at how kindly they really were. Be patient, my son, for it is wisdom in me, and it is not expedient that you should translate at this present time. Behold, the work which you are called to do is to write for my servant Joseph. And behold, it is because you did not continue as you commenced when you began to translate that I have taken away this privilege from you. Do not murmur, my son, for it is wisdom in me that I have dealt with you after this manner. Behold, you have not understood. You have supposed that I would give it unto you when you took no thought save it was to ask me. But behold, I say unto you that you must study it out in your mind. Then you must ask if it be right, and if it is right, I will cause that your bosom shall burn within you. Therefore, you shall feel that it is right. But if it be not right, you shall have no such feelings, but you shall have a stupor of thought that shall cause you to forget the thing which is wrong. Therefore, you cannot write that which is sacred, save it be given you from me. Now, if you had known this, you could have translated. Nevertheless, it is not expedient that you should translate now.
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3: 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From President Wilford Woodruff to President David O. McKay. 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Zion goes boldly, nobly, and independent into the far reaches of the world. 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
4: Joining us today is Jed Woodworth, Managing Historian of the Saints Project, Scott Hales, the Literary Editor of the volume, and Lisa Olson-Tate, a General Editor for Volume 3. 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
6: Thank you.
7: Hi, James.
4: Well, at this point, we can all take a nice deep breath. The volume is complete, and years of work have finally come to a conclusion on this publication. Perhaps we could help our readers understand a little bit more about the amount of work that's gone into this project. Can you give us a bit of a timeline as to how long it's taken us to produce Volume 3? So the Saints Project was approved by the Thomas Monson First Presidency in 2010. So immediately there was a small team that was assembled to start outlining these volumes. And from the beginning, there was a question of how the volumes would end. And there was no consensus. And then Spencer Fluman at BYU said, well, why don't we end each volume with a temple dedication? And when he made the suggestion, it was apparent how, at least for the first three volumes, what temple that would be. For volume one, it would be Nauvoo. Volume two, Salt Lake. And volume three would be the Swiss temple. Of course, the amount of research that had to be assembled for each volume was vast. I joined the Saints Project in 2016 and was assigned to be the lead historian on volume three. And one of the problems that I encountered almost immediately was the problem of not having enough archival sources for this volume. So I started looking outside of the Church History Library for characters, and we found a number of people by looking in the Harold B. Lee Library at BYU. We found a couple of really important characters for us through word of mouth.
6: Early in the project, the original team of mostly historians who were working on the project created drafts of each volume of the books. In that sense, this particular volume, volume three, has been on the drawing board for about a decade. And about 5 years ago, it shifted into a higher gear of planning and drafting and research.
7: I think once we finished volume two and kind of had a sense of what the story was for volume two, that gave us an idea of where we needed to go with volume three. And I think once we had volume two locked down, we were able to think more definitely about what we wanted volume three to say and where we wanted it to go and how we wanted it to begin.
4: When I was invited to join the Saints team, Richard Turley Jr., who was the assistant church historian, invited me to his office. And he made the invitation. He said, Jed, we'd like you to be the lead historian on volume three of Saints. And this was at a time when Steve Harper was the managing historian of the project. And I said, sure, I'll do whatever you ask me to do. And he said something that I'll never forget. He said, I believe that this volume, volume three, is going to be the most interesting volume to Saints of the four volumes. And I said, oh, why is that? And he said, it's the period of time that the Saints know least about. And I think that's true as we look at this period. If I were to say to even well-read Saints, okay, what did President Joseph F. Smith do? What did President Heber J. Grant do? What did President George Albert Smith do? I mean, we tend to look at periodization in terms of church presidents. I think most Saints would be hard-pressed to name accomplishments, even though we know that they accomplished a tremendous amount. This is in distinction to, say, President Lorenzo Snow, who is known for bringing a full tithe back to our church, or President Woodruff, who issues the manifesto and dedicates the Salt Lake Temple and so on. So this is exciting to think that now the volume is going out and the Saints are going to be able to learn a tremendous amount of knowledge, I think, on every page that they didn't know before.
5: Jed, you mentioned that this volume covers one of the periods least understood or known by Latter-day Saints, and I know I certainly fall into that category. So I would just love to know from the three of you, how did that fact affect the way you approach the volume, especially compared to the other two?
6: One thing I would say that was of interest to me in thinking about how to shape this volume is that this is the period in which the modern church, as most Saints today recognize it, this is the period in which that comes into being. If you stepped into a Latter-day Saint meeting in the 1890s, there would be some differences that would make it seem quite different from how we think and the way the church functions today. But by 1955, if you step into a ward meeting house in Salt Lake City or London or wherever, you're going to recognize a lot of what happens there. So part of the challenge was that a big part of the story that we're telling in this era, besides all the fascinating history and culture and great people, and there's so much of interest in there, but there's also this large component that's institutional. how did we get to the point where we pay a full tithe in the way that we think about it, or the word of wisdom is interpreted in the way that we think about it now, or that everyone in the ward expects to have a calling or some kind of a responsibility, and the development of the auxiliary organizations in the church. So there's just so many institutional development stories that we had to weave in to this narrative. And those are not the most exciting stories on their face to tell. And so we really tried to find characters and stories that would help us to uncover some of those institutional developments while also keeping the human interest and the cultural background alive and interesting in the narrative.
4: And over the course of the podcast, we've covered each of the chapters in some detail, but we've also discussed in many of the episodes some of the broader themes that have emerged over the course of that chapter. And I'm thinking, if we take a step back for a moment and we boil this whole volume down, what do you think are some of the key points that readers will take away as a result of reading volume 3?
6: I think one of the interesting themes in the book is the transformation in understanding of the gathering and what that looked like in the 19th century, when it was literally a process of gathering people together in one geographical location, as opposed to in this period, we see how the understanding of gathering Israel begins to shift towards a single geographical center, to establishing stakes and temples and having places for the saints to gather around the world, as opposed to everyone coming to Utah in order to gather. That's something that we see in this book.
7: What we see in this volume is really kind of the globalization of the church, where the church really begins to go global. It's not quite to the point where we see the church today, where we have members all across the globe, but we really begin to see the origins of the global church once this shift in the idea of gathering occurs. And so what's great about this volume is, for the first time, we really get to know characters who don't either live in the United States or come to the United States, because we've had international characters in the past, people like Anna Witzo, who emigrated and found their place in Utah. What's great about Volume 3 is we begin to see global stories about people who join the church in foreign lands and stay in their homelands. We learn about how the church got its start in a place like Brazil, and we tell the story of the Sell family, or we learn about the early members of the church in Japan through the Yanagita family. And these are all people who have really served as pioneers in their own lands. And that's something that really sets this volume apart. That's not really anything that we saw in the first two volumes, even though we've tried as hard as we could to make those volumes diverse and to tell the stories of people who may be from places outside the United States. But with this shift in the idea of gathering, we really get, for the first time, great stories about the beginnings of the church in individual lands throughout the world.
8: I'd like to make a follow-up comment. So as we look at Latter-day Saints around the world and we see the development of the church in different countries, I think one of the things that defines being a Latter-day Saint in this period is the reputation of Latter-day Saints is vastly improved over Latter-day Saints in the 19th century. And so by 1955, many, many people look at Latter-day Saints as a model minority. They admire LDS people for being industrious and being educated, taking care of their own, and caring about family and things of that kind. How this happens is partly something we work out in the volume, but I wish we had done more with it. We had to be in so many different places that we weren't able to allocate as much time on the development of the church's image as I would have liked. But we do see this in things like the church president giving interviews with national papers. We see it with the development of radio and, late in the volume, television and advertising that puts the church in a positive light. But I think the most important thing is simply the saints going out and being contributors in the larger world and becoming people that are to be admired by outsiders.
7: Another thing that we see in this volume related to the internationalization of the church is the idea that people like John and Leah Witzo go to the European mission. These are essentially church members from Utah. They go out into the world and they realize that church members who live in these lands already know, and that is that the church doesn't necessarily work the same way for people in the United States as it does for people, say, in Germany or England. And so they realize that as a church, in order for us to grow, one of the things that we need to learn to do is adapt. And so we begin to see the beginning of this adaptation where the Witzos, for example, strive to do what they can in their position to modify certain church practices to make it more applicable and relevant to, say, the Germans or the British. And so that's one thing that we see over and over again, and it's something that we'll see more and more of when we come to Volume 4.
6: Another theme I think that's really important and related to the theme of gathering is the theme of the work of salvation, temple work, and how that undergoes such profound change and expansion during this period. We start out very early in the book and see President Woodruff's revelation about doing temple work and sealing families and genealogical lines, which was kind of a new idea. It was a refinement to their understanding of how sealing worked at the time. And then that opens the door for this big expansion of genealogical research and genealogical work. We see Susie Young Gates and the work that she does in genealogy and teaching the saints how to do family history research and stressing how important that is. And there's this wonderful chapter, probably my favorite chapter in the whole book is the chapter where we talk about President Joseph F. Smith's vision of the spirit world and the experience that Sousa has when he shares that with her, and she sees immediately how great the implications for that will be for temple work and for helping saints to understand how important that is. And then as we carry forward, we see efforts to expand genealogical resources. We see microfilming after World War II, and we see efforts to make the temple ceremonies available in Spanish, for example. And obviously the culmination in this volume of that is this dedication of the temple in Switzerland that brings the temple ceremonies to the saints and introduces some new formats and some new ways of presenting those. And those are just a few of the highlights. There's really a major thread through the book of this work of salvation.
5: Can you tell us about some of the challenges that occurred over the course of this volume and how were they overcome?
7: Early on, one of the biggest challenges was, how do we work during the pandemic? As I've mentioned in a previous episode, we were probably about a third of the way into the book when the pandemic hit. That required us really to rethink how we collaborate as historians and as writers. And I pretty much set up a writing station in my unfinished basement, which is not the most pleasant place to work compared to my nice air-conditioned office or heated office, you know, depending on the season. I was in a very drafty basement. And in some ways, it really got you thinking about the role of global events on the history of the church and on the church itself in general. One of the things that we see in this volume is the church is not really facing a whole lot of persecution. What we see is the church has now participated in these larger global events. Now that they've kind of become national and global players, we see them involved in the Spanish-American War, and then we see them in World War I, the Great Depression, World War II. And so here we were reading up and writing about all these stories involving these great global events. And here we were in the midst of one, just trying to figure out how to make it work. And that's really what the saints in the book are doing. They're just trying to figure out how to make it work as they are faced with all these global challenges.
6: Not to mention that one of the global events we write about in this volume is a global pandemic.
7: I might even say that the pandemic in some ways forced us to communicate more with each other and more effectively with each other. I felt like our meetings were more to the point, and I think we became far more organized in how we gathered our ideas and how we structured the volume. I think it forced us to collaborate in a way that we hadn't in previous volumes.
4: I wonder if you could help our readers understand the complexity of this project by talking a little bit about the other teams and individuals who have played a role in the development and publication of this volume.
7: Yeah, I can speak to that. We have many, many review cycles. So after we draft the text, we send it off almost immediately to reviewers both in and outside the department. A lot of the time, these people are professional historians, subject matter experts, people who are familiar with the era that we're writing about and the people that we're writing about. So we get feedback from different historians, and we incorporate that into the text. We also send it off to various church leaders, our advisors in the Quorum of the 12 Apostles, who read and review and offer feedback. I should also mention we send it first to our church historian and general authority advisor. This would be Elder Curtis and Elder McKay. So they review it, offer feedback. Then we send it off to our apostolic advisors, and they too give feedback that we review and incorporate. And ultimately, it goes up to the First Presidency, who always respond with memos offering not only feedback, but also comments on what they liked about the volume and their appreciation for the work that we do. So they do a very careful review of everything we write. And that's one of the big questions, in fact, that we get from people oftentimes when we talk about saints at firesides. They always want to know how involved are the First Presidency in this process. And I always say they're very involved. They read it, they comment on it, they follow up on how we incorporate the feedback, and very, very careful readers of the text.
6: In addition to all these layers of review that Scott has talked about, there's vast teams of other people who help bring this book to fruition, including people like our source checkers who go in and review every citation, every detail in the book to make sure that it is backed up by sources. As readers, I hope, are aware, these books are literary, but they're not fictional, and we can't make up any details. And these source checkers really hold our feet to the fire on making sure that everything we've put in the book is backed up by sources. We have editors who do the editing, and then we have people who do the technical work to produce the book, to typeset it, to do the web aspects of the project, because these books are not only published in print, they're also published online. And that's a whole world of its own in doing the web publishing and the technical things that are required there. We have a team of what we call within the church product managers. We have a product manager for this series who helps to develop and execute the marketing strategy and awareness and getting the material into other church products and curriculum and so forth. So the core team that produces the books, that does the research and the writing, there's just a few of us involved in that. But in order to bring this project to what members experience with it, it takes really an army of people.
4: And I think outside of the Church History Department, there are individuals and organizations who have been so helpful in this process. And Jed, would you care to talk a little bit about the way that Family Search has played a role in this volume?
8: Family Search put us into contact with people that we never would have met. So these are primarily descendants of characters or potential characters who have documents in their possession. So these are not documents in archives or libraries, but documents that families hold that turned out to be immensely valuable for saints. Let me give you an example of what I mean. In 2016, soon after I began working on Saints Volume 3, I was looking at our potential characters for World War I and the World War I era. And Hiram Smith, who is Joseph F. Smith's son, he was the president of the European Mission. We have a journal from him, and we have stories regarding his presidency. But he was not as interesting to me as I looked at the sources as his wife, Ida Bowman Smith. And what was interesting about her is that she is the first wife of a mission president who's specifically set apart to lead the women of the particular mission. So Relief Society women, young women, primary organization workers. But we didn't have any stories connected with this leadership role that she had. We didn't have a journal from her. She died young, and so we had no autobiography, at least none that we knew anything about. And so Family Search went live in 2013, and what that allowed us to do is I could go to Ida Bowman Smith's Family Search page and look on the Memories tab and see the photos that had been posted, and then there's a hyperlink to the person who posted the photos. Well, it turned out that I sent an instant message explaining who I was and what I was doing and saying I'm interested in Ida Bowman Smith stories. And I got a reply within just a few days from Ida's great granddaughter. And we developed a friendship. She lives in California and we talked back and forth. And through that friendship, she came to trust that I was who I said I was and that she could be of help to the project. And she shared with us a talk that the archives didn't have, that Ida Bowman Smith gave when she returned back to the States. She gave a talk to the young women at the MIA conference in Salt Lake City. And she told stories about how she mobilized the Relief Society women in the British mission to work on behalf of soldiers and other people in the war who needed help. And on the basis of that talk, we were able to draft a scene that is in the book about Ida Bowman Smith working with those Relief Society sisters, sewing valuable articles that helped the soldiers at the front during the war.
7: I think Family Search was invaluable, and Jed can probably speak to this as well, just invaluable to writing about the history of Cincinnati, the Cincinnati branch. As I mentioned in a previous podcast, we found the Bang family through Family Search. As I was trying to learn more about the Hope family, I remembered the name Paul Bang, who's a prominent early member of the church in Cincinnati. That's really all I remembered about him. And I looked him up on Family Search, and his daughter Linda had posted all sorts of documents about him and his wife, Linda's parents. And through that, we were able to gain so much more. I was able to get in contact with Linda, and we were able to get full copies of her father's journal, her mother's journal from the same time period, and countless photos and other documents. And it was just invaluable to being able to tell their story. What's neat about this is I think everybody on the team who was involved in research and writing has an experience where Family Search, specifically Family Search Memories, really helped us find characters and tell the stories that we tell in this volume.
6: So the moral of the story is, put up your memories on Family Search, and maybe you or your family can be a story in Saints Volume 12 or something down the line.
4: I always think one of the interesting things is when I start a conversation with somebody who's added a memory or added a story or whatever it might be, is sometimes they've done it because they don't think it's going to be important, but they kind of like it and they want it to be preserved. And they think, well, I don't know if anyone else would ever be interested in this, but within the church history department, it's sometimes these obscure documents that can be just the thing that you need. As in the case before, a talk given at an MIA conference, people will think, well, why would anyone else ever want to look at that? And here we are, it's proven invaluable. We would love to hear which of the stories in this volume of Saints is your favorite and why.
6: Well, as someone who is writing a biography of Susie Young Gates, I just have to say that, of course, I love her and I love her family. I really enjoy the arc with John and Leah Widso and the way that we're able to get to know them and see them from their courtship, their very youngest days, all the way almost to the end of the book through John's service as an apostle and Leah's service in many capacities. And I really love the way that their story shows us generational experience in the church, how they represent a particular generation of Latter-day Saints who had grown up in Utah, who were totally committed to the gospel, but who found themselves moving into the modern world and having to, as Jed talked about earlier, become Latter-day Saints and live as Latter-day Saints in different contexts and figure out how to do that and what that meant and help other members of the church figure that out. So those people, of course, are very dear to me.
7: I was going to say I have two stories that really resonate with me for different reasons. So I'll talk about the first one, and that is the story about Alma Richards, the Latter-day Saint gold medalist at the Stockholm Olympics. And it's kind of funny, on the team, I'm kind of known as the guy who doesn't like sports, which is generally true. I'm not a huge fan of team sports or watching sports or that sort of thing. But I always have loved the Olympics, and I really like Alma Richards' story. I like any chance that I can get to write a really gripping, visceral story. And I think that's what we see with the story of his jump, where there's some clear conflict there. And so as a writer, it's a really fun story to write. And I just had a delightful time going through the sources and figuring out how to tell that story in a dramatic way. And I think it's some of the best writing that we've seen in Saints. And I think it's one that a lot of young people can relate to. And so I really value the story of Alma Richards. But I think the story that has the most personal meaning to me is the temple trip of the Bang and Taylor families from Cincinnati. When I was looking at their story and as we were planning how to tell their story in the volume, it was really important to me that we tell this part of their journey. Because I think with volume two, what we see time and time again are saints from different lands emigrating to Utah and staying there so that they can enjoy the blessings of the temple. And what I found to be really iconic about the Bang story and the Taylor story is that they were Latter-day Saints from outside of Utah who had lives outside of Utah and attended church outside of Utah, but they did not have access to the temple. They did not live close to the temple. And so what they had to do is they had to travel, just like the saints of old. They had to go west. And so they get into a car and they drive west. But what sets them apart from earlier stories that we've told in previous volumes is that rather than stay there in Utah, what they do is they go back and they build up the church in Cincinnati, which personally has a lot of meaning to me, having grown up there. But really, I think that's the story of the volume. It's all about the church taking root across the world. And so for me, that was a really iconic and important story to tell, the story of a group going west, but not staying there, coming back east and building up the church where they first came to a knowledge of the gospel.
8: One of my favorite stories came out of a comment that was made by one of our reviewers. He said, "There's not enough California in this volume." And at first, I didn't react well to the comment because I thought, well, California, we can't do special pleading for every state or every country. But the more I thought about the comment, the more I realized the reviewer was correct, that California in some ways becomes an extension of Utah. There's so much movement between Utah and California in this period, and California becomes a place where now there are more Latter-day Saints in California than there are in Utah. So I started scratching my head about this comment and thinking what happens in this period involving California. And one afternoon when we had to make a decision on this, we were in a tremendous rush and this comment came at the end of the volume when almost everything was drafted. I realized that early morning seminary begins in California in 1950. So I went to a collection that we had here that was put together in the 1980s by someone who went back and interviewed early seminary teachers in California from the 1950s. So a 30-year gap, and this person went and found these early teachers and interviewed them. And the interview that stood out to me was with a woman named Nan Hunter, who was an early morning seminary teacher in San Diego. Nan Hunter was not a college graduate. She said, "I can't do this," when she was asked to teach early morning seminary. This is the beginning of members teaching who may not be professional teachers. Furthermore, she was asked to teach the Book of Mormon, and she said, "I don't have a testimony of the book. I find the book boring." But the administrator who asked her just was persistent, and he said, "You can do this." He had faith in her, and he promised her that if she taught the Book of Mormon faithfully by the end of the year, she would gain a testimony of it. And in this oral history that she gave years later, she tells that story of how she was able to teach the book. And eventually, when she got to Third Nephi, she knelt down and asked God if the book was right and received a witness of the Spirit. And it really changed her life. And so based on that interview and the comment of the reviewer, we were able to draft the scene and get it revised within a day. And all of that just went so quickly and seamlessly. And now in chapter 37, there's a beautiful scene coming out of that.
4: 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It's been an absolute pleasure having you on the podcast today. Thank you so much for joining us, and well done on a fantastic volume.
8: Thank you.
7: Thank you.
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10: 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He was human because of all. And he was a divine prophet.
11: Coming up next, the persona of Joseph Smith. What was he like?
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12: And now your host, Glenn Rawson.
11: Whether it's the mildly curious or the intensely interested, one of the most frequently asked questions about Joseph Smith is, what was he like? In our show today, we will attempt to capture several elements of the persona of Joseph Smith, his character, his personality, his nature.
13: Alexander L. Baugh.
14: I think it would be very difficult for any one of us today to kind of capsulize or to put into a nutshell Joseph Smith, what we kind of feel he was and consider him to be and think of him, what he looked like and his whole persona. For those, that generation of saints who knew him and knew him personally and had that interaction and had that association, that's much easier for them than us. And for us, I don't know if anything will ever capture what Joseph Smith really was, inside and out.
11: We begin with his physical characteristics. For his time and day, Joseph Smith was an unusually large man.
14: I think we get that genetic largeness passed down from his Smith ancestry. We know Lucy Mack was a rather tiny woman, but the Smiths were large men. I think it was Lucy Mack Smith said that I raised a family of boys all over the height of 6 feet.
13: Richard E. Turley, Jr.
15: To me, Joseph Smith was a remarkable man in all dimensions. He was an imposing physical specimen. For his day and age, he was a very large man. In the era in which we live, in which people are much larger generally than people of his age, we hear about his physical size and we think, well, he's a little above average. But during his day, he would have been well above average because people were much smaller back then. So just from his mere physical presence, he was a handsome, imposing man.
11: Now, many people gave a physical description of Joseph Smith. Among those, perhaps the most complete, was this one, given by Parley P. Pratt.
14: President Joseph Smith was in person tall and well-built, strong and active, of light complexion, light hair, blue eyes, very little beard, and of an expression peculiar to himself on which the eye naturally rested with interest and was never weary of beholding. His countenance was ever mild, affable, beaming with intelligence and benevolence, mingled with a look of interest and an unconscious smile or cheerfulness. And there was something connected with the serene and steady penetrating glance of his eye, as if he would penetrate the deepest abyss of the human heart, gaze into eternity, penetrate the heavens, and comprehend all worlds. I think what Parley's trying to say is he had a incredible magnetism about it. He was a normal-looking guy in so many ways. Through it all, Parley says, this man was remarkable. He was one of a kind.
11: Now, of course, one of the questions that naturally arises when we talk about Joseph Smith is, what did he look like? He died when photography was still in its infancy. So, are there any actual photographs of him out there?
13: Glenn M. Leonard.
16: One of the focuses that I've enjoyed is looking at the visual images and asking that same question, and a lot of people have done that. I think as I researched this topic, looked at images, I came back to the original sources, the earliest sources, which historians like to do. And I concluded after my study that there was no original photograph taken of the prophet Joseph Smith from life. As we look for the authentic image, we begin with Sutcliffe Maudsley. He was a profilist who only did the side of your head. He puts in such detail on the head and on the clothing, particularly of the women with their lace, and of the carpets and of the upholstery that's hanging at the windows, the drapes. You can expect from Maudsley some authentic settings and some precise images. And he had a great influence because he was the one whose images were multiplied through this lithographic process and were available widely.
11: The English convert Sutcliffe Maudsley produced several images of the Smith family in Nauvoo, including Emma and Hiram. Now, he did four images of Joseph Smith, the first one done in 1842.
16: The Maudsleys, because they were multiplied in many forms and fashions, one image with Joseph in his military uniform, others in his civilian clothes, others by other artists, have been dispersed. Even the original Maudsleys have been dispersed. The second image that you have to look at came that same year. Maudsley did his first image in June of 1842. The second image appeared in July of that year. This is by an unknown artist who was visiting in Nauvoo in July. We don't know who he was.
11: In 1842, another artist, a New Yorker named David Rogers, also painted Joseph and Emma Smith.
16: The painting of Joseph is a painting that captures the spirit of this man. It is precise. It is very close to the profile that Maudsley created, if you would line them up and compare them. But it gives a handsome Joseph. It gives a Joseph who shows the distinction of his calling. And for most people, that is the image they like because it shows him in full dress, his best dress, with the white tie and the dark suit. Emma Smith kept those portraits, of course, of her and Joseph. She was once asked, what did Joseph think of this portrait that Rogers has done? He said, well, I'm not sure I like it. It makes me look like a silly little boy, not a prophet. And Emma said, well, why? He said, well, he was trying to make me laugh. And so Joseph saw that experience in the painting. If we look at it, we don't see that because we don't know that. And it looks like a very dignified, neither sullen nor laughing, but a pleasant in-between, which you would want of a lightness in a photograph.
11: Another artifact, this one accurately capturing the visage of Joseph Smith, came not in life, but in death.
16: George Cannon made the death mask, at least that's the information we have. Once he got the image off the face, then he cast two masks from that image, and the original form was destroyed. But a death mask, which is just the front part of the face, captures the image of Joseph Smith, which artists and sculptors can look at in a three-dimensional way.
11: Sutcliffe Maudsley, David Rogers, and the death masks. These represent perhaps what are the most authentic original sources of what Joseph Smith looked like. Now, from them have evolved generation after generation of modern portrayals of the man.
16: David Rogers captured the man he saw, and he has no room to paint any exaggerations in because it's basically the face and the front of the body. Maudsley painted what he saw, the profile, and that's where you get that large chest, the back that's kind of arched. That's what he saw, and the literary descriptions describe that as well. Brigham Young and others gave descriptions that suggest this is what Joseph looked like. So those two artists, our best and only sources from life, are not exaggerating. They're picking it up the way they see it in their two different styles. So all of this information is being digested and used as sources for artists in our own time. And they put their own look to Joseph in the art, but they're looking at the source and trying to be as close to that as possible because those sources can be relied upon.
11: By genetic endowment, then, Joseph Smith was a large man. But that wasn't all he inherited from his family. He was known to be a physically active individual.
14: The Smiths were hard workers, chopping wood, all the farm chores, construction, hauling rock. All of these things would require constant kinds of physical activity. So Joseph was used to that in his youth, really probably from his childhood through his youth into his manhood. He worked hard and would have developed a fine physical constitution. He talks about in Nauvoo going out to his farm. Well, what did he want to do out there? Well, he probably wanted to get away from the office a little bit and away from people and just kind of get his hands dirty and get back to those roots of his of just good, hard, manual farm labor. He really enjoyed that and probably missed that in his later years.
11: Another dimension to that physical activity was games. Now, there were no organized sports on the American frontier, but there were other ways that the Mormon prophet engaged in sport.
14: One thing he really enjoyed was what we would call, or they called, catch-as-catch-can, or kind of a freestyle wrestling. Not the Greco-Roman kind, where you could grab below the waist and that kind of thing, but these kinds of things where basically they would form a ring, a circle, and then the two contestants would kind of go at each other. You couldn't do strangleholds, but the object was not to pin them, but to actually just throw them from the ring or get them out of the ring. And I think Joseph just relished in this. It was something he dominated in. He was very good at it, and probably because he had probably a staunch, robust kind of figure that really catered to that kind of thing.
11: It was a crisis of faith for some to see a man who professed to be a prophet of God playing games.
14: Joseph once said, a prophet is only a prophet when he's acting as such. He has a right to be human, to enjoy being himself. Surely when he speaks as, you know, the prophet of the Lord or as in kind of a prophetic or leadership capacity, that's one thing. But he can be himself. He can enjoy life as he would like to live it himself. And I think this was very typical of Joseph. He wanted to certainly be a prophet to the people, but when he wasn't necessarily acting in that role as a prophet, he wanted to be himself. Joseph was playing one time with a bunch of young boys, and Hiram came by and said, "Joseph, that's, you shouldn't be doing that. That's, you know, beneath your calling," kind of thing. And he was reported to have said to Hiram, "Brother Hiram, my mingling with the boys in a harmless sport like this does not injure me in any way. But on the other hand, it makes them happy and draws their hearts nearer to mine." I think another reason Joseph liked to engage in physical kinds of recreation and activity was the fact that he wanted to kind of dispel this sanctimonious, holier-than-thou attitude that sometimes the clergy and ministers seem to kind of portray.
11: In his 1838 history, Joseph Smith described himself as having a native, cheery disposition, hence his propensity for play. Now, as we've mentioned, that proved a challenge for some, even for some of the faithful.
14: Rachel Ridgway Ivins Grant, mother of Heber J. Grant, said that when she first met Joseph and Hiram, she said that Hiram seemed more like a prophet than Joseph, because Hiram was more sedate and serious. And so I think that's interesting that even this persona that he had of kind of being an outgoing, kind of gregarious, kind of jovial person kind of went against the grain of some people who thought a prophet should be pretty subdued and mild-mannered and soft-spoken. And that was not Joseph Smith. And no way, shape, or form was he going to try to fit that mold.
13: Richard L. Bushman.
17: He was gregarious. He was affiliative. He loved to be with people. He loved long church meetings where the brethren were together talking about plans for Zion. When he would sit down to dinner, it was rare that there would just be him and his family. There was always someone there, wanting to be sealed and bonded to people. He wanted everyone kind of connected up. And that's sort of an extension, I think, of this friendship impulse.
11: Charisma has been defined as that quality that gives someone power or influence over other people, including large groups. Because of his warmth and his devotion to his people, and considering himself the friend of all mankind, Joseph Smith possessed that power.
15: As a person who was an organizer, who was able to appeal to people, get them together, and have them develop cities and sacrifice their own well-being for the well-being of the whole, he was a remarkable individual. He was very charismatic in that sense. When you consider that he was only 38 and a half years old at the time he died, and you look back at what he accomplished and what he suffered, he's extraordinary.
14: This is a quote from Howard Corey. Howard was a clerk or secretary to Joseph Smith. Here's what Howard said. The prophet had a great many callers or visitors, and he received them in his office where I was clerking. Persons of almost all professions, doctors, lawyers, priests, and people seemed anxious to get a good look at what they then considered something very wonderful, a man who should dare to call himself a prophet, announce himself as a seer and ambassador of the Lord. Not only were they anxious to see, but also to ask hard questions in order to ascertain his depth. Well, what did I discover? He was always equal to the occasion and perfectly master of the situation and possessed the power to make everybody realize his superiority, which they evinced in an unmistakable manner. I could clearly see that Joseph was the captain, no matter whose company he was in. Knowing the meagerness of his education, I was truly gratified at seeing how much at ease he always was, even in the company of the most scientific or learned, and the ready offhand manner in which he would answer their questions.
11: John Taylor was a contemporary of Joseph Smith and himself an educated, intelligent, and capable man. He once said this about the Mormon prophet.
14: Joseph Smith was ignorant of letters, as the world has it, but he was the most profoundly learned and intelligent man that I ever met in my life. And where did he get his intelligence from? Not from books, not from the logic or science or philosophy of the day, but he obtained it through the revelation of God made known to him through the medium of the everlasting gospel. I think Joseph actually had a high degree of confidence. I wouldn't go so far as to say arrogance so much as just the fact that he knew he'd been called by God. He knew his role. He knew the fact that God had approved of his course, and so he could stand his own in just about any situation.
11: Joseph Smith once declared that he would stand for a true principle even if he had to stand alone in it. He was a man of a strong will.
17: Joseph Smith could be a tough guy. He had to be. He was running a very difficult operation. It was largely through his power of will that things got done. He had to keep the show going.
15: In an earlier career, I was a lawyer. And I know from my own experience the kind of pressure that people feel when they have to engage in any type of legal encounter. At the time we started the Joseph Smith Papers Project, we thought that Joseph Smith may have had some 4 dozen experiences with the law during his short life of 38 and a half years. Now we know through the research of our legal team that he actually experienced some 200 plus legal encounters. I just want you to think for a moment what your life would be like if in the first 38 and a half years you had to engage with the law over 200 times. It takes an extraordinary character to endure that kind of pressure. One of my favorite statements of Joseph Smith comes in a letter he wrote that is now in the Doctrine and Covenants, a book of Latter-day Saints scripture. Nevertheless, Deep water is what I am wont to swim in. It has all become second nature to me. And that's how I view Joseph Smith. I view him as a strong swimmer, swimming upstream against the current in a world that is constantly flooding against him, and yet he prevails. He moves forward and succeeds in spite of all opposition.
18: Stephen C. Harper.
19: Joseph, in an interesting way, has part of his personality, and I love this part of his personality, that is steeled for battle. Joseph Smith is a good man to have if you're going to go counterculture and buck the prevailing dogmas. At the very same time, Joseph has a deeply sensitive side that doesn't like strife. He is a lover of mankind, a lover of people. And it pains him in some ways to be the one, the spearhead,

0: in a physical confrontation because someone either threatened him or attacked him, verbally or physically.
1: Joseph could hold his own. He knew it, and he knew that he had a strong physical constitution, that he could exercise his will if he needed to or felt like he should. We know of an incident in Nauvoo again where he was visited by a minister who he treated him rather nicely, was very friendly and kind and cordial. I think he even put him up that night, and the next morning treated him to breakfast, and then the minister basically lashed out and called Joseph a fallen prophet, or not a prophet at all. He was a charlatan. He basically abused Joseph Smith in words, and Joseph wouldn't settle for that, and basically went after him, boxed his ears, gave him a good old, quick physical beating, and kicked him out into the street. I think the prophet's enemies also recognized this is someone who might be tough to deal with. We have kind of an evidence of that just a little bit in the mobbing, the tarring and feathering on March 24th, 1832. When the mob ransacked the house, Joseph's fighter, and he immediately put up a struggle. I believe it was Warren Waste said that Joseph Smith was the strongest man he ever met. And, Joseph was not beyond defending himself, fighting, if you will, especially in that situation where he perhaps perceived his life was in danger, whereas others might just give in. Joseph gave a good struggle, a good fight.
0: One of the obstacles in the study of the life of Joseph Smith is imposing present-day cultural standards upon him. It has to be remembered that he was a man of the 19th century frontier.
1: Anyone who reads about the life of Joseph Smith has to not see him through kind of the glasses that we would see him through today. There was a whole different set of rules. There was a whole different type of behavior. This was a different type of America. And for anyone to judge Joseph Smith as being unchristlike in his expression of his hardiness and his physicality is completely wrong. This is a way men express themselves in terms of their convictions and their beliefs that they were acting appropriately under the circumstances.
2: Well, there was a time in writing this book when I began to say, I'm not sure I really would have liked Joseph Smith because he did bawl people out. And didn't like people to cross him. And he could not bear insults of any kind. He's very sensitive to insults. That's part of the culture of that day that leads to duels for some people. But then I realized that this was a man who wore his heart on his sleeve, that his emotions as they came up in his heart got expressed. He didn't monitor them a lot. So if you annoy him, he'll let you have it. But the other side of that is if you won his affections, he would put his arms around you and embrace you. And people who talked, who met him, like my ancestor, Emerson Lyman, spoke of his the warmth and love that flowed from him whenever they met him. And that kind of person who let you know exactly where you stand with them, but can show deep affection, is magnetic. That wonderful phrase, reproving betimes with sharpness when moved upon by the Holy Ghost, but then showing forth afterwards an increase of love towards him whom thou hast reproved, lest he should esteem thee thine enemy. That's Joseph Smith's personality. He rebuked with sharpness, and then love flowed out afterwards.
0: Because Joseph Smith loved his people, they loved him and revered him as a prophet of God.
1: I think years later, when people reflected on their impressions of Joseph Smith or what they remembered he looked like or kind of his nature and his demeanor, I think some of them became a little bit larger than life. And so we have to be a little bit careful there because we honored Joseph Smith so much and the saints

0: endeared, you know, were so endeared to him. They almost paint him as godlike. I mean, you know, almost too good.
1: John W. Welch.
2: Joseph Smith, in my opinion, was an ordinary man with an extraordinary calling. He did not always act in a perfect way, and he told people that they shouldn't require him to be a perfect person or even a prophet at every juncture in his life. But the more I have learned about Joseph Smith and the accusations that have been leveled against him, the more I learn and believe that he was very conscientious, that he did not break the law, that he acted within the normal kinds of cultural and social reactions, and even far better than most people who were living around him at that time. He might not live exactly the way we in the 21st century do, but then he didn't live in the 21st century. He lived on the wild frontier. I think we can understand that, well, he was human, yes, but not human after all. He was human because of all, and he was a divine prophet.
3: It was in 1823 when Joseph Smith was told that his name would be had for good and ill throughout the world. That has come to pass in a most remarkable manner. Next week on the Joseph Smith Papers, what has been said of him and what will yet be said of him. The impressions of a prophet. I'm Glenn Rawson. Thanks for joining us.
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6: Brigham Young was all about let's get out of Nauvoo. He even writes to his brother saying, leave the dark, gloomy clouds of Nauvoo behind and come join us.
7: Welcome to the Saints Podcast. I'm Ben Godfrey.
8: And I'm Shaylin Back. Thank you so much for listening. Today, we're going to be discussing Chapter 2 of Saints, Volume 2, and it's called Glory Enough.
7: Today, we're joined by Brandon Metcalf from the Church History Department. Welcome, Brandon. And can you tell us a little bit about what you do for church history?
6: Sure. It's great to be here. I am an archivist for the church, and so I deal a lot with different records issues, a number of research questions that come into the department from a variety of sources, and that's about it in a nutshell.
7: He's a fantastic resource. He's been extremely helpful on some projects that I've had the opportunity to work on with Church Historians Press. Brandon has just been a delight to work with. He's really one of the experts in the Church History Department, so I feel really blessed that you could take time out of your schedule to be here with us. Brandon, in our chapter today, we're talking about the second chapter of Saints, where the saints are just on their way moving west. They're sort of out of harm's way at the moment, but can you maybe set the scene for us about what's happening at this time and what the saints are facing?
6: So this is a real difficult time for the saints there in Nauvoo. For a while after the martyrdom of Joseph and Hiram Smith in 1844, I think perhaps they thought it would mellow out a little bit, but it rears back up. So by the time in 1845, there's some real serious mob threats that are continuing. And so they make plans to leave. They were going to leave in the spring, but because of intense persecution and things going on there in Nauvoo, they actually determined to move that up and leave in the middle of winter and to cross the Mississippi and head west.
7: So one of the things I found surprising, I don't know about you, but Shaylin, but I always thought they sort of crossed the river. Some of them, the river was frozen and they just went across, and others came later on barges or whatever. And then they like sort of never looked back and they were gone. But it seems like maybe that's not exactly what's happening. Even after the first company goes across, they're still doing temple work in Nauvoo, and people are even going back and forth to retrieve goods and sell things. And tell us a little bit about how that worked.
6: Yeah, so you really, and it's important to understand this, that you really get several waves Not all the saints just cross in one pretty company and all walk across the river and are gone. It takes some time. And so really, in the beginning of February 1846, you get this first company that becomes known as Camp of Israel that crosses the river and sets up a camp there at Sugar Creek, just a few miles into Iowa, what's Iowa Territory, Iowa, the state of Iowa today. And they go over there and they set up camp. And like you said, a number of them still have family, friends, and even belongings across the river. And so it is a little bit of a highway, so to speak, of going back and forth. And most of the saints, well over 10,000, don't even leave until April. And so the majority of the saints are still in Nauvoo when this first wave of saints leaves.
8: And it seems like Brigham Young he's troubled by how much back and forth there is. And some people are even trying to maybe sell their property and get something out of it because they just left. So how many, you said there's about 10,000 people in Nauvoo still, 10,000?
6: It's more than that, actually.
8: Oh, wow.
6: So in just this first wave, you get numbers, guesstimates are about 2,500 or so go in the first wave early on in February and into the beginning of March.
8: So they're staying in Sugar Creek.
6: They are.
8: Okay.
6: Initially.
8: And then the rest of them are in Nauvoo.
6: And the rest of them are in Nauvoo. So you get this second wave of roughly 10,000 that come across between April and June. And then you get what's called the poor camp, a third wave even that doesn't make it across until the fall. So it is important to understand that we didn't just march in one line across the way, that it was really a process of evacuation. And Brigham Young was concerned and didn't want people going back and forth. He was all about, let's get out of Nauvoo. He even writes to his brother saying, leave the dark, gloomy clouds of Nauvoo behind and come join us while he's in Iowa. So he really is encouraging the saints to push west.
8: One of the reasons that he's pushing to go west is he actually, when he was fasting and praying in the temple before they were going to leave Nauvoo, he had a vision. Can you tell us about this vision that he had?
6: So he does have a vision as recorded several years later. It's reported by George A. Smith, who becomes one of Brigham's counselors in the First Presidency, that he is shown this Joseph and a peak, which we now know as Ensign Peak here in the valley, and that they should go there and settle under that peak, essentially. But even more than just the vision, Brigham Young full well knew that the saints were going to go west. He even knew where they were going to go west. I think that's another story, almost myth, that gets perpetuated in the church, that we think Brigham Young and them set out with no idea. They were just wandering in the wilderness
7: right. And
6: hoping that the Lord would show them where to go. And that's not how revelation works usually. And so I think we need to give them some credit for studying every available source and map for almost 2 years before they ever left.
7: Yeah.
6: So they knew exactly where they were headed.
8: That's amazing to me. And so maybe this vision was just kind of maybe more of a confirmation too.
6: Absolutely.
7: Like a culmination. I would invite our readers, if you want to know more about how that decision was made, one of the wonderful sources we have, you can go to look at online at josephsmithpapers.org. If you click on the administrative series, and then click on the Council of 50 Minutes, you can actually read the minutes where they discussed moving to the West, different plans. There were plans discussed to go to Texas, perhaps Oregon country, Wisconsin at one point was considered. But over time, and as they studied it out, it became very clear that they were moving to the valleys of the mountains and to the Great Salt Lake Valley. I appreciate you sharing that. And our listeners can check out those sources on the Joseph Smith Papers website, and I'm sure they're linked from the footnotes from Saints as well. One of the sisters who is in Nauvoo at this time is one of our sort of main characters. She's a real person, not a character, but she's someone we're going to follow in Saints, and that's Louisa Barnes Pratt. Can you tell us a little bit about what Louisa's facing at this time?
6: She has extremely difficult. Her family were converts to the church, and they come to Nauvoo in 1841. In 1843, you get the first call of a missionary to the Pacific. Joseph Smith assigns Addison Pratt and a few others to go initially to the Sandwich Islands, which we know today as Hawaii, and they end up in the Pacific. And so he's been on this mission during a lot of this, from late 1843 on, during when the martyrdom occurs, and now as persecution continues, and they look to go west. And so she has four daughters and herself, and now it's really up to her to figure out how we're going to go west. And she also has some family in Canada that she hoped to see before she went west. It's hard in 2019 to realize how difficult travel would have been. Yeah. It's not like she can hop on a plane or even a train at the time to go and see family. So oftentimes, when you leave family, say over in the British Isles and Scandinavia, where many of our converts come, or here from Nauvoo, to get up to Canada wasn't going to be an easy feat.
7: This is probably goodbye.
6: Exactly.
7: Like, for good.
6: And so she really felt strongly that she wanted to see them before they head west. And she actually feels so strongly that she writes to Brigham Young about that. She says, if you say the Ox Team expedition is the best way for salvation, then I'll engage and I'll go and do, essentially is what she says. And he mentions that when we get west, Addison, her husband, is going to be sorely disappointed if she's not with him. So come west. And she does. She gives up the notion that she's going to go visit family and starts out.
8: And I just love her. She, like we mentioned, she's a recurring person throughout Saints Volume 1 and now 2. In her response to Brigham, she also says, and I believe I can stand it as long without grumbling as any other woman. And I believe that after reading more of her experience, once she makes up her mind, she just seems to do it and does it without grumbling.
6: And for many years into the future, she's alone with Addison serving missions. So she's essentially a widow throughout most of her life.
7: Very, very difficult times. Another faithful saint was a man by the name of William Clayton. He wrote the famous hymn, Come, Come, Ye Saints. I found it even sweeter to know that when William wrote that, it was after he had learned about the birth of his child, that this was really kind of an anthem to all is well. And I love that, learning that in the story. There's another character here. His name is James Strang. This may be the first time that many of our listeners have ever heard of this person. It's not somebody I ever remember hearing about in a Sunday school lesson or in seminary, but he really was, for a time, kind of a sore spot for the church. Can you tell us, who is James Strang and what is he doing in Nauvoo at this time?
6: So James Strang converts to the church not too long before Joseph Smith is killed, and is quite a charismatic individual, you get the sense. And so when Joseph is killed, we have questions arise as to who's his successor. James Strang comes forward, and he claims that he has a letter that Joseph Smith wrote to him, basically knighting him, so to speak, as the next leader of the church. And so he comes forward and has all these secret claims, he says, that he's the rightful successor, and ends up taking a number of the saints follow him up to eventually Wisconsin, and sets up his own kingdom there. He even calls it a kingdom. And so that's who he is. He's an apostate, really, and is quickly excommunicated from the church. This is the same time where you have Sidney Rigdon coming forward with claims to the presidency of the church. And so Strang and Rigdon are really two in the forefront that challenge the authority of the Quorum of the Twelve.
7: Definitely an interesting character. His life comes to an abrupt end later on an island in the middle of one of the Great Lakes, as I recall. It's just kind of a wild story. We also have the Nauvoo Temple being dedicated. Again, in the timeline in my mind, I had always thought, dedicate the temple, lots of endowments, head west. And it seems like that's not how it happened. How did the final dedication of the Nauvoo Temple happen?
6: Before we start leaving Nauvoo, you get this massive number of temple endowments that are given to the saints. I think Brigham felt that we needed these saints to be endowed with power and with this ordinance of the temple before they left Nauvoo. So beginning in early December of 1845 through, like you said, when the saints are starting to leave in February, you have about 6,000 saints receive their temple endowments.
8: And was that in the attic?
6: So
8: they hadn't finished the temple. They dedicate the attic. That's where 6,000 saints receive their endowment.
6: Exactly.
8: And so the rest of the temple, they're still going to finish it, even though they know they're leaving.
6: Right. And that, to me, is an amazing story of faith. You know you're leaving. You know you're going to abandon the temple and not return. But they were convinced to continue to use resources and money to finish this temple, even as they're evacuating Nauvoo. It's just a great story of faith and sacrifice, even to the point where you get some that are over in the British Isles converts and things that are trying to save up to come to Zion, who are also donating money for the temple to be built that they'll never really use. It's a remarkable story of faith. So that happens. They do it, dedicate the attic, like you mentioned. And then a few months later, they do some more finishings on it. They almost complete it in May of 1846. A number of people even come back across the Mississippi River to take part in that dedication. And there's some remarkable spiritual experiences akin to what happened in Kirtland.
8: There was someone in Saints that I had never heard about. Her name's Elvira Stevens. She's a 14-year-old girl. She's an orphan. Her parents died soon after they moved to Nauvoo. So she lived with her married sister, but she wanted to go to the dedication. So she went to this dedication knowing that, you know, another temple might not be built for years and years. So she contributed a dollar because the funding for the temple, I mean, it was a lot of expenses. So anyway, I thought this was interesting. She felt the power in that dedication so strongly that after the session, she went back to her camp, but then she went to another session 2 days later, hoping to feel that power again. But we wanted to kind of give you that context and listen to this quote from the book.
9: Thousands of the saints have received their endowment in it, and the light will not go out, he said. This is glory enough for building the temple. After the session, Elvira returned to her camp, crossing the river one last time. Saints in Nauvoo, meanwhile, spent the rest of the day and night packing up and removing chairs, tables, and other furnishings until the temple was empty and left in the hands of the Lord.
7: It's quite a scene, Brandon.
6: It is. It's interesting to note, too, that Elvira is a teenager, single, and she receives her endowment. And you have to remember that they have no idea when they're going to have access again to a temple. And this is really the first time that the endowments are even revealed to the general membership of the church. As many as they can are going through, including some of these younger individuals.
8: And they didn't do shoddy work on the temple. Do you know what I mean? Like they finished the temple, but then after it was dedicated and then they received their endowments, like the quote said, they were just like packing it up and they just left it.
7: Must have been excruciating, honestly, if you spent so much of your time and your energy and then to have to leave. It just seems like such a difficult choice. I suppose the thought of staying there and being mobbed out is probably pushing them, but it still had to be just so difficult.
6: Yeah, there's so many sacrifices that are made, not just monetarily, but with people's time. Most of the individuals in that community, in some way or another, their blood, sweat, and tears went into building that temple.
7: So in some ways, Brandon, it feels like the saints have been kind of let down by those who should have protected them. They feel like the Thomas Ford, the governor, has let them down. They tried for redress in Washington, D.C., and basically said, go talk to the states. We don't have anything to do with your problem. Nobody really is giving them the assistance that they feel like they deserve. Now they're moved out of Nauvoo, and some people show up and they're asking for volunteers for a battalion to go to the Mexican-American War. What is this all about?
8: And at this point, how long had it been since they even left?
6: So they begin coming and asking for volunteers for this battalion in June of 1846, so it's just a few months. And really, you're right in the middle of getting that second wave across. And so the saints are strewn across Iowa territory when they come knocking and asking for volunteers. We should note, too, that Brigham Young somewhat orchestrated this. He knew that they needed some real monetary funds to help get them across.
7: Super cash poor.
6: Mm-hmm. Exactly.
7: They need cash. And yeah, tell us about how that works and how Thomas Kane's involved.
6: So you have a man named Jesse Little who's overseeing some of the mission in the East, and he's assigned to try to go and make contact with the president of the United States to do this. And while he's in Philadelphia, he meets a man named Thomas Kane, who's very influential and becomes a lifelong friend of the church going forward and helps us in numerous ways at numerous times. And he is able to write a letter of introduction to help get Little into the presence of the president. And so Little makes it known that we are leaving and you can either help us or not. But he's very open, makes it known that we're open to any way in which the country might help us move west. And so at this time, you have the outbreak of the Mexican-American War and what's called Stephen Kearny's Army of the West. And so they decide at the highest levels that there will be a 500-person battalion that will be recruited from the church. And so this is somewhat unique in history. It's the first military unit in America recruited just on the basis of their religion.
7: It's crazy.
6: And so several are sent out to meet with the church going west, and they meet with church leaders to try to recruit this 500-member battalion in the middle of the church trying to evacuate. Not quite sure how we're going to get across. We're so much further back than we thought. Iowa, for those of that first wave of saints, is miserable. It is winter. It rains. One person calls it just a continuous mud hole across all of Iowa. So Iowa, the 300 miles to get across Iowa takes 3.5 months.
7: Mosquitoes.
6: It's just, it's awful. This is when Clayton writes his hymn. There it is just absolutely miserable.
7: Yeah.
6: Across Iowa. So they're in the thick of this. They're spread across, and we are not happy with the government, as you mentioned. And so I have one quote I wanted to read from one of the members that just gives you a little feeling of how, when these recruiters come into camp, how they feel about it. A man named Zadok Judd, who ends up enlisting in the Mormon battalion, says, "This was quite a hard pill to swallow, to leave wives and children on the wild prairie, destitute and almost helpless, having nothing to rely on, only the kindness of neighbors, and go to fight the battles of a government that had allowed some of its citizens to drive us from our homes. But the word came from the right source and seemed to bring the spirit of conviction of its truth with it. And there was quite a number of company volunteered." And so the only way that this battalion gets recruited is because it has Brigham Young's blessing, and he encourages the saints to enlist.
7: And explain maybe just a little bit, how does payment work? So those that are going, they receive some sort of salary. How does that work, and how does it help the saints in their quest to get to the valley?
6: So they receive a clothing allotment for going across and to be outfitted that way. And basically, they receive some of the, many of these funds when they reach Fort Leavenworth. Once they're recruited, they march down to Fort Leavenworth, and many of those funds are handed over to church leaders immediately. They keep some and send some to family, but thousands and thousands of dollars. And Brigham Young later even calls that act the temporal salvation of the church. But this helps in large part finance the move to the West.
8: And how long were all these men gone? And what did their responsibilities include? Because I think it was a little bit anticlimactic. Is that correct?
6: It was. And then there's men, women, and children initially, actually. We should mention that. There's over between 30 and 40 women. There's a number of children that march out as family members. And so they get about 500 enlist. It takes several weeks to do this and to twist some arms in some cases. And they march out, and they march about 2,000 miles across the West, but they always seem to be behind the Mexican-American War. So they're never actually involved in any warfare or hand-to-hand combat and things. And they make it out to San Diego and are very influential in a few ways. Even though they don't fight in the war, they're influential in establishing the wagon route across the Southwest United States, which eventually it's Mexican territory, but it becomes part of the United States. They also help build up some communities in Southern California, including San Diego. And they're instrumental in routes home to Salt Lake City. They find out that the saints are going to make it to Salt Lake. And so several companies, when they're discharged, make their way to Salt Lake and even establish some important routes that many of the Argonauts that come across in the Gold Rush of California just a few years later use heavily.
8: It sounds like, I mean, I'm just putting myself in the position of a wife left behind with children and trying to figure out how I'm going to get there. But it seems like there were a lot of blessings that came from the enlistment to the Mormon battalion. And one of those was monetary, which I didn't realize that it was that much money that they received for their service. And then also those routes. That's great information. Thanks for sharing.
6: We do such a good job. We always have, I think, in organizing. You get that wonderful revelation on the Camp of Israel and then you're organizing companies. And so really, even back then, maybe especially back then, we do a great job of watching out for our own. So even though a number of these wives and children are left in it, it would have been an intense trek across and great sacrifice. They're all part of companies with captains to make sure that everyone's watched out for.
7: One of those women who's making that trek is Drusilla Hendricks. And I wanted to just listen to a quote here. She has a son, William, and he's a teenager. And this sounds like an amazing adventure. Mm-hmm. And he wants to go. But Drusilla has a husband, but he's paralyzed. And she needs William's help. But he really, really wants to go. He thinks this is going to be kind of an adventure. Let's listen to this quote.
9: Drusilla opened her eyes and saw William staring at her. She studied his face, memorizing each feature. She knew then that he would join the battalion. If I never see you again until the morning of the resurrection, she thought, I shall know you are my child. After breakfast, Drusilla prayed alone. Spare his life, she pleaded, and let him be restored to me and to the bosom of the church. It shall be done unto you, the Spirit whispered, as it was unto Abraham when he offered Isaac on the altar.
7: So those are her words, and I think they're powerful about her experience sending her son with the battalion.
8: Especially because she said she was furious with Brigham's decision. That's what we read. And you can imagine that her husband was paralyzed because of something that happened in Missouri. He was shot in the neck, actually. And so I feel like she would already have some anger and frustration, and now they have to move in this situation. And so that's an amazing blessing to have that confirmation of the Spirit.
6: And William is definitely one of the younger members of the battalion. I think the average age is about 27, and so he's just 16 at the time. So definitely one of the younger members of the battalion, and goes. And what's somewhat ironic is that we go out there, we begrudgingly, in some cases, and especially in her case, where she shares the resentment for the federal government of the United States, she sends her son, and it must have been difficult seeing what had happened to her husband in Missouri, the terrible things she had happened, driven from Missouri, now driven from Nauvoo, and then to give her son, so to speak, to the U.S. government that hadn't been real supportive, sent him out there. And what's funny is the Saints, when they do make it out to Utah, we end up right back in United States territory within 6 months of arriving in the Salt Lake Valley. Yep. It's Mexican territory. Within a few months, the war ends, a treaty is signed, and this becomes part of the United States again.
8: So, and when the Mormon battalion was marching, they didn't go through like the Salt Lake Valley, but how did they surpass it?
6: They go far south down through today's into New Mexico, and then across to Arizona into Southern California.
7: You can also learn more about the battalion, the route they took, and other details if you go to the church history section of the Gospel Library. You can read the new topic we have on the Mormon battalion. And if you happen to be in San Diego, we have a historic site that's run by the church, the Mormon Battalion Center there in Old Town, San Diego. It's absolutely an amazing thing. I've taken my family there. Your kids get to dress up in cool stuff, and they take fun pictures, and you get to learn about a true piece of American history and church history in kind of a living place, and it's such a cool place to be. So, Brandon, we appreciate you so much taking time to be with us today. What are some of your takeaways from this chapter? What do you share with your family and others that sort of impacted you after this reading?
6: First, I was reminded about how important the Saints viewed, and we still view, the temple and temple ordinances, that they were going to go to all that trouble to finish the temple, to get as many through. I mean, even through, many stayed through the night to endow as many people as they could. Second is just the heartbreak that it must have been to leave the beautiful city, Nauvoo, and to make those sacrifices to go across. You have all these moving parts going on, and they have the faith to follow the prophet, to follow Brigham Young and the words of the Quorum of the Twelve, who were leading the church at the time, and to give up all. I guess fleeing the mobs would have made it a little bit of an easier decision, but still difficult to leave all that you knew behind and venture out to this wilderness that none of them really had ever been in. And then to have the sacrifice of those that enlist in the Mormon Battalion leave their families, and the families having to deal with that as they're left behind. It's just such a great story of faith through adversity and the strength of the Saints that strengthens me as we face our own difficulties and challenges. I truly, as I read these stories, can draw upon their faith, and it strengthens mine.
7: I feel exactly the same. We thank you for joining us. Thank you, listeners, for tuning in. We'd invite you to go to saints.churchofjesuschrist.org, where you can look at our latest videos, you can look at the topics that we've discussed today, you can connect with us on social media, and you can always email us at saintspodcast@churchofjesuschrist.org. We'd love to hear from you. I'm Ben Godfrey.
8: And I'm Shailen Back. 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

0: You're listening to the Latter-day Saints Talk Channel, brought to you by The Church of Jesus Christ of Latter-day Saints. We now present President Henry B. Eyring, speaking at the 187th Annual General Conference of The Church of Jesus Christ of Latter-day Saints.
1: My beloved brethren of the priesthood, my purpose today is both to reassure you and to invigorate you in your priesthood service. In some ways, it is similar to the purpose I imagine the Savior had when he met a rich young man who asked, "What good thing shall I do that I may have eternal life?" Perhaps you have come to this conference as this young man went to the Savior, wondering whether your service has been acceptable. And at the same time, you may sense that there is more to do, perhaps much more. I pray that I may be able to convey the Lord's loving approval of what you have already done, while also offering an encouraging glimpse of what you may, with his help, yet achieve as a holder of his holy priesthood. The rich young man was asked to sell everything he had and follow the Savior. Your future progress may not require that, but it will require a measure of sacrifice. Either way, I hope my message does not cause you to go away sorrowful, as the young man did. Rather, I trust that you will go on your way rejoicing because you want to improve and you think you can. Even so, it's natural to feel some inadequacy when we consider what the Lord has called us to do. In fact, if you told me that you feel perfectly capable of fulfilling your priesthood duties, I might worry that you don't understand them. On the other hand, if you told me that you feel like giving up because the task is too far beyond your abilities, then I would want to help you understand how the Lord magnifies and strengthens the holders of his priesthood to do things they never could have done alone. This is just as true for me in my calling as it is for you and yours. None of us can do the work of the priesthood and do it well, relying solely on our own wisdom and talents. That is because this is not our work. It is the Lord's. So the only way to succeed is to rely on him. Whether you are a newly called deacon, trusted with the task to bring a measure of spiritual power to the ordinance of the sacrament, or a young home teacher assigned by the Lord to love and minister to a family you don't know and who seems not to want your love or your ministering, or a father who knows you as a father, you know you are to preside over your home in righteousness, but perhaps you're unsure how to do it, and time seems to be running out because those children are growing up quickly and the world seems so harsh and hostile. So if you feel a little overwhelmed, take that as a good sign. It indicates that you can sense the magnitude of the trust God has placed in you. It means that you have some small understanding of what the priesthood really is. There are very few people in the world who have that understanding. Even those who can recite a reasonable definition may not truly understand it. There are some scriptures that through the power of the Spirit may take to you a deepened sense of awe regarding the holy priesthood. Here are some of those scriptures. The power and authority of the Melchizedek priesthood is to hold the keys of all the spiritual blessings of the church, to have the privilege of receiving the mysteries of the kingdom of heaven, to have the heavens opened unto them, to commune with the general assembly and church of the firstborn, and to enjoy the communion and presence of God the Father and Jesus the mediator of the new covenant. The power and authority of the Aaronic priesthood is to hold the keys of the ministering of angels. In the ordinances of the priesthood, the power of godliness is manifest. For without this, no man can see the face of God, even the Father, and live. This high priesthood is after the order of God's Son, which order was from the foundation of the world. Or in other words, being without beginning of days or end of years, being prepared from all eternity to all eternity, according to his foreknowledge of all things. Everyone being ordained after this order and calling should have power, by faith, to break mountains, to divide the seas, to dry up waters, to turn them out of their course, to put at defiance the armies of nations, to divide the earth, to break every band, to stand in the presence of God, to do all things according to his will, according to his command, subdue principalities and powers, and this by the will of the Son of God, which was from before the foundation of the world. Close quote. One way to respond to such awe-inspiring descriptions of the power of the priesthood is to assume that they do not apply to us. Another way to respond is with soul-searching questions asked in our own hearts, such as these. Have I ever felt that the heavens have been opened to me? Would anyone use the phrase ministering of angels to describe my priesthood service? Do I bring the power of godliness into the lives of those I serve? Have I ever broken a mountain to fight an army, broken someone's bands, or subdued worldly powers, even if only figuratively, in order to accomplish God's will? Such introspection always brings a feeling that we could be doing more in the service of the Lord. I hope it also brings you a feeling that you want to do more, a longing to participate more fully in the Lord's miraculous work. Such feelings are the first step toward becoming the kind of men that priesthood service is meant to produce. The next step is described in an interaction between Jehovah and Enoch. We know Enoch as a mighty prophet who established Zion in the midst of great wickedness. But before he was a mighty prophet, Enoch saw himself as but a lad, slow of speech, and hated by all the people. Listen to the words the Lord used to encourage Enoch. They are also his words to you who are called to minister to others as a priesthood holder. Quote, and the Lord said unto Enoch, go forth and do as I have commanded thee, and no man shall pierce thee. Open thy mouth, and it shall be filled, and I will give thee utterance, for all flesh is in my hands, and I will do as seemeth me good. Behold, my spirit is upon you. Wherefore, all thy words will I justify, and the mountains shall flee before you, and the rivers shall turn from their course, and thou shalt abide in me, and I in you. Therefore, walk with me. Brethren, our ordination to the priesthood is an invitation from the Lord to walk with him. And what does it mean to walk with the Lord? It means to do what he does, to serve the way he serves. He sacrificed his own comforts to bless those in need. So that's what we try to do. He seemed to take particular notice of people who were overlooked and even shunned by society. So we should try to do that too. He testified boldly yet lovingly of the true doctrine he received from his Father, even if it was unpopular. And so must we. He said to all, come unto me. And we say to all, come unto him. As priesthood holders, we are his representatives. We act not for ourselves, but for him. We speak not our words, but his. The people we serve
2: come to know him better because of our service. As soon as we accept the Lord's invitation, walk with me, the nature of our priesthood service changes. It becomes all at once higher and nobler, but also more achievable because we know that we are not alone. I felt this most powerfully when President Thomas S. Monson laid his hands on my head 9 years ago and blessed me as I began my service in my current calling. In that blessing, he recited these words of the Savior, "And whoso receiveth you, there I will be also, for I will go before your face, and I will be on your right hand and on your left, and my spirit shall be in your hearts, and mine angels round about you to bear you up." I have relied upon that promise many times, and I have seen it fulfilled in many ways throughout my 72 years of priesthood service. It happened when I was a new Aaronic priesthood holder with an assignment to pass the sacrament. Terrified that I would make a mistake, I went outside the chapel before the meeting started and prayed in desperation that God would help me. An answer came. I felt that the Lord was with me. I felt his confidence in me. And so I felt confidence in my part in his work. It happened again while I was serving as a bishop. I received a phone call from a woman who had made a serious mistake and now faced a difficult, life-changing decision. As I visited with her, I felt I knew the answer to her problem, but I also felt strongly that I should not give it to her and tell her that she needed to obtain it for herself. My words to her, "I believe God will tell you what to do if you would ask him." She later reported that she did ask him, and he did tell her. On another occasion, a phone call came when I was a bishop, this time from the police. I was told that a drunk driver had crashed his car through the glass into the lobby of a bank. When the bewildered driver saw the security guard with his weapon brandished, he cried, "Don't shoot, I'm a Mormon." The inebriated driver was discovered to be a member of my ward, baptized only recently. As I waited to speak to him in my bishop's office, I planned what I would say to make him feel remorseful for the way he had broken his covenants and embarrassed the church. But as I sat looking at him, I had a voice in my mind say, just as clearly as if someone were speaking to me, "I'm going to let you see him as I see him." And then, for a brief moment, his whole appearance changed to me. I saw not a dazed young man, but a bright, noble son of God. I suddenly felt the Lord's love for him. That vision changed our conversation. It also changed me. I learned important lessons from these experiences walking with the Lord and doing his work. I would like to share with you three of them. The first is that God notices and will support even the newest and youngest deacon. You need never feel that you are too small or too insignificant for him to take notice of you and the service you are giving in his name. The second lesson is that the Lord's work is not just to solve problems. It is to build people. So as you walk with him in priesthood service, you may find that sometimes what seems like the most efficient solution is not the Lord's preferred solution because it does not allow people to grow. If you listen, he will teach you his ways. Remember that God's work and glory is not simply to run an effective organization. It is to bring to pass the immortality and eternal life of man. This is, after all, why he gives his priesthood authority to flawed mortals like you and me and invites us to participate in his work. Our progress is his work. Now the third lesson. Walking with the Savior in priesthood service will change the way you look at others. He will teach you to see them through his eyes, which means seeing past an outward appearance and into the heart. This is how the Savior was able to see Simon, not as an impulsive fisherman, but as Peter, the rock solid future leader of his church. This is how he is able to see Zacchaeus, not as the corrupt tax collector others saw, but as an honest, upright son of Abraham. If you walk with the Savior long enough, you will learn to see everyone as a child of God with limitless potential, regardless of what his or her past may have been. And if you continue walking with the Savior, you will develop another gift he has, the ability to help people see that potential in themselves and so to repent. My dear brethren of the priesthood, in many ways, we are like the two disciples who walked the road to Emmaus on that first Easter Sunday. It was resurrection morning, but they were not yet sure there was a resurrection or what resurrection even meant. They had trusted that Jesus of Nazareth should have redeemed Israel, but they were slow of heart to believe everything the scriptures taught about resurrection. As they walked along and tried to reason it out together, Jesus himself drew near and went with them. But their eyes were holden that they should not know him. I testify that when we walk the path of priesthood service, the Savior, Jesus Christ, goes with us, for it is his path, his way. His light goes before us, and his angels are round about us. We may lack a full understanding of what the priesthood is or how to exercise it as he does, but if we pay close attention to those moments when our hearts burn within us, our eyes can be opened and we will see his hand in our lives and in our service. I testify that we come to know him best by working with him and serving him in the great work of bringing salvation to God's children. Quote, for how knoweth a man the master whom he has not served, and who is a stranger to him, and is far from the thoughts and intents of his heart. Jesus Christ is our master. This is his church. It is his priesthood which we hold. May we each choose to walk with him and to recognize how he walks with us. I give you my solemn witness that Jesus is the Christ, our resurrected Lord. I bear you my testimony that the priesthood he has trusted us with is the power to speak and to act in his name. We are children of a loving Heavenly Father who answers our prayers and sends the Holy Ghost to strengthen us in every priesthood responsibility we are blessed to receive. Joseph Smith saw the Father and the Son. He received the keys of the priesthood, which have been passed on to President Thomas S. Monson, who exercises them today. I so testify in the name of Jesus Christ. Amen.
0: You have been listening to President Henry B. Eyring speaking at the Priesthood Session of General Conference, April 2017. Stay connected with The Church of Jesus Christ of Latter-day Saints.
3: Welcome to Saints. In this podcast, we'll be discovering and discussing fascinating insights to topics and events found in Saints, the story of The Church of Jesus Christ in the latter days. This new four-volume narrative is a history of the Restoration. And now, Saints.
4: I'm Ben Godfrey, and today I have two wonderful guests here with me in the studio. First, a historian and specialist in women's history for the Church History Department, Lisa Olson Tate. Welcome, Lisa.
5: Hi, Ben. Glad to be here.
4: And joining us again is our good friend, Shaylin Back. She's recently had an opportunity to read Volume 1 and will share her thoughts and questions. Welcome, Shaylin.
6: Hi, thank you for having me.
4: Lisa, we are so grateful that you would come and talk with us today about chapters 40 and 41 of Saints, because we're going to learn a little bit about, well, a lot about plural marriage in Nauvoo. This is one subject that I think is misunderstood, it's avoided, and it's something that we need to understand better about our past. Can you tell us a little bit about what's the situation with plural marriage in Nauvoo in the early part of 1843? Who's in the know? What's going on?
5: At this point, Joseph has been introducing plural marriage gradually and secretly for about 2 years among the most trusted leaders and associates of his in the church, primarily members of the Quorum of the Twelve. And at this point, the number of people that are involved in plural marriage is very small, probably less than 20 men total, and then maybe a few more women than that. So the members of the Quorum of the Twelve have been taught the principle. Only a few of them have actually entered into it and begun to practice it at this point. So it's still a very small number of people. And Joseph often would kind of test out people. He would introduce the idea in a general way to test people's reactions. And then based on their reactions, he would decide whether to go further with telling them about it. And so based on those kinds of interactions, he has not even told other members of the First Presidency fully about it at this point. So Hiram, his brother, William Law, who are counselors in the First Presidency, they are not fully in on the whole doctrine and practice.
6: So Lisa, you were referring to it as plural marriage, and I remember reading in the book that those who practice it didn't call it polygamy. And so right. I'm wondering why not?
5: Right. Well, we have to remember that the events covered in these chapters in early 1843 are coming in the wake of the John C. Bennett scandal and the fallout from his expose and all of the wild accusations and stories that he was spreading about Joseph Smith and then his own practice that had been revealed of what he called spiritual wifery. And so those who understood plural marriage as Joseph taught it according to the revelations understood that to be something different than these corrupt versions of basically adultery, immorality that John C. Bennett and others were advocating and practicing. And so in their own minds, there is this distinction. Emily Partridge says, we called it celestial marriage, that plural marriage as being taught by Joseph Smith can be distinguished from these other terms like polygamy and spiritual wifery and so forth.
6: Okay, thank you.
4: So Joseph's two counselors in the First Presidency are William Law at this point and Hiram.
5: Also Sidney Rigdon.
4: And Sidney, mm-hmm. who's not in Nauvoo full-time anyway.
5: Right.
4: So with William and Hiram, Joseph kind of broaches the subject. Can you tell us kind of what was their reaction? And then as rumors are spreading, what did William and Hiram do to kind of defend Joseph Smith against accusations of adultery, as you would say?
5: William Law and Hiram Smith both seem to have reacted very strongly and very negatively to the idea of plural marriage, even as Joseph may have broached the subject with him as he was trying to teach it. They were just adamantly opposed to that idea and very upset by it. Hiram is, during this period, he is preaching against what he believes to be wrong, which is this idea of spiritual wifery, of polygamy, as he knows John C. Bennett and others were introducing it. He's hearing rumors, and he associates it all with these wild rumors and tales about immoral practices. And so as Hiram is vehemently preaching against those things, he thinks that he's defending Joseph, that he's defending Joseph against these charges. What he doesn't know is the full story about the true principle as it's being introduced and taught by Joseph quietly under the surface. So it's kind of a difficult and confusing period here for Hiram and for us to go back and look at the sources and understand what everyone is talking about.
4: Correct me if I'm wrong, but it seems like in this either the same meeting or shortly thereafter, Hiram is saying, you know, if it's not in the scriptures, it's not, I'm going to have nothing to do with it. And Brigham Young stands up and corrects him.
5: Yeah, Joseph is distressed by Hiram's opposition. You know, in the revelation that Joseph received,

0: characteristic of Hiram's heart that he'd like to teach him this true principle, but he's got to overcome this opposition, this resistance that Hiram has. And so it's a really difficult position. So Joseph knows that Hiram's going to be preaching at this particular meeting, and I think knows or suspects that he'll again be strongly denouncing what Hiram understands to be polygamy or those kinds of rumors. And so he asks Brigham Young to come to the meeting with him, and he wants Brigham Young to preach after Hiram.
1: Let's listen to a little clip here from the book about what Brigham says and the effect that it has on Hiram.
2: Brigham stood and picked up the scriptures Hiram had set down. He laid the books in front of him one by one so everyone in the room could see. "I would not give the ashes of a rye straw for these three books," he declared, "without the living oracles of God." Lacking a Latter-day Prophet, he said, the saints were no better off than they were before God revealed the gospel through Joseph Smith. When he finished, Brigham could tell his sermon had moved Hiram. Rising to his feet, Hiram humbly asked the saints to forgive him. Brigham was right, he said. As valuable as the scriptures were, they were no substitute for a living prophet.
3: I love that. That really provides a lot of context for this, because like you said, Hiram, he has a lot of integrity and he's very loyal to the scriptures and the gospel. But then Brigham reminds him that without the prophet, we don't have all of the proper perspective and the right context. And so I think that that's something we can use in our lives every day, just as a reminder that God has called a prophet for a reason. And historically, if you look through the Bible and Book of Mormon, it's the people who follow the prophet. They're the ones that are happy and safe and protected and, you know, have the information to live their lives.
0: Yeah, and Hiram knew that. Mm-hmm. Hiram was one of Joseph's best followers, if you will. You know, he believed in his brother from the beginning. And I don't think Brigham in any way meant to denigrate the scriptures or to dismiss the importance of the scriptures, but simply to emphasize that we needed both. And maybe in that moment, he was inspired to know that this was a line of argument that would touch Hiram's heart, which it seems to have done. Mm-hmm. And within a short period of time, Hiram begins to have these, I don't know if they were promptings, doubts within himself about, you know, maybe there seems to be something going on here that I just don't know everything about. And so I think it speaks to that integrity. It speaks to his humility that he finally approaches Brigham and invites him to tell him what he knows. And then that opens up the way for Hiram to be taught the truth about what's going on.
1: In the book, we learn about one of Joseph Smith's marriages to a woman by the name of Emily Partridge. And in her account of her marriage, the text in the book says she gave a brief and fragmented account. What does it mean that it was brief, that it was fragmented, and what are the sources? How do we know this stuff other than rumor, conjecture, later? Tell us about what we know.
0: Yes, I think this is one of the most important things for people to understand about plural marriage in the Nauvoo era, is simply how thin our base of sources is for understanding it, and especially of sources that date to the Nauvoo period. So much of what we do have is what we call retrospective sources, so accounts that people gave later, sometimes many decades later, when the context is different, other things have happened, they're interpreting their experiences in ways that they may not have at the time. So that's part of the challenge. And then just the small amount of material that we do have to help us understand plural marriage during this period. The sources that are used in this chapter about Emily's experience are autobiographies that she wrote decades later. They're very short. Like a lot of 19th century people, she does not reflect very much. Emily actually reflects a little more than most other people, but even there, what we have from her is very minimal in helping us to understand what is she thinking, what is she feeling, how did they understand what was going on. And that's our challenge with so many of the people, well, most of the people that are involved at this time. We just don't have their words, we don't have their perspectives, we don't know very much about it.
3: Because do we have anything, like any account

0: from Joseph or Emma?
1: We have exactly nothing from Emma or Joseph firsthand about plural marriage. And I just think that we should say that full stop and then reflect about what that means. There are lots and lots of people who want to tell us what Joseph and Emma thought and felt and what happened. We all can't help speculating and drawing conclusions off of the few sources that we do have. But there's just this zone around Emma and Joseph when it comes to early plural marriage that we will never get inside of. And so I think that that leads us to need to really be humble and compassionate and extremely slow to make judgments.
0: Well, and this discussion helps me because we're looking at this from almost 200 years ago and just thinking, you know, why don't we have all these answers? And, you know, Joseph was introducing it very slowly as he got more information. And there was something from the book that stood out to me that it says the Lord did not always give Joseph Smith exact instructions on how to obey the commandments. And so he, in some cases, was probably doing his best, especially in conversations that he was having with other people. But I think people now are expecting him to have those answers. Like, why don't we know those things?
1: If we've looked at the history of the Restoration at all, we know that this is how it worked. He's given the plates. He doesn't even know what to do with them. He's told to organize a church. He's told to ordain people or build a temple. And the exact blueprints for doing all of those things sometimes are not there at all. They come over time. And that certainly seems to be the case with plural marriage as well. And we should remember that, again, Joseph himself didn't leave any accounts, but those who knew him, who had been taught about this from him, reported that he himself said it was really difficult for him to overcome his initial shock and his initial resistance and hesitance to do something that just seemed so out of keeping with everything that he had been taught and experienced.
0: Well, and I'm so glad for the Saints book in explaining that a little bit more, because I don't think people realize that.
1: We say that we know that prophets are human beings and are not perfect. This is an illustration that Joseph, he didn't wake up and get exact instructions for every day directly from the Lord. He had to work through things and use his best judgment and do his best a lot of the time.
2: Lisa, there were two sisters, the Partridge sisters, Emily and
1: Eliza,
2: and both of them, they were working in Joseph's home, or there was some association there.
1: Yeah,
2: Joseph approached them, and they accepted his proposal for plural marriage. And later, Emma selected the Partridge sisters to be plural wives. Can you unpack that for me just a little bit? Because I was confused by that.
1: This is honestly one of the most difficult early plural marriage stories to understand and make sense out of. And I think we should just be honest about that. It's a difficult story, again, because we don't know enough. We don't know enough about what Emma knew and when she knew it and how that related to the accounts that we do have from Emily, primarily Emily and Eliza. Remember, Emily and Eliza Partridge are the daughters of Bishop Edward Partridge,
2: right,
1: who has been, you know, such a faithful man and then died early after the Saints get to Nauvoo. And so they are, as was often the case for young women at this time, they go into the Smith household and help out and are domestic helpers there. This is all tied up in the question of Emma's struggle to accept and make peace with plural marriage and what it meant for her to share Joseph. There is no question that Emma had sacrificed and proven her faith over and over and over again. And for whatever reason, this was the thing that she just struggled with more than anything else. I always say we have so many stories of women like Emily and Eliza and other people who gained testimonies, gained witnesses of plural marriage and were able to move forward for whatever reason, Emma was not able to get there. And we just don't know. We don't know why, and we don't know why not, and we don't know what she went through. But in 1843, Emma seems to have periods where she would be reconciled and she would struggle, but she would be okay with it for a little while. And it's during one of those periods where she seems to have agreed that Emily and Eliza could be sealed to Joseph. We think she didn't know that they already had been. We don't know that for sure. But then as the chapters show later, she just can't take it and goes back on that.
2: Let's listen to another clip here from the book. In this clip, we're going to hear Hiram, who tells Joseph Smith, just write the revelation down. Get it on paper. I'm sure I can convince Emma of it. You just need to get it down on paper. So he does that, and then let's listen here to this clip.
3: Hiram returned to Joseph's office later that day and told his brother that he had never been talked to more severely in his life. When he read the revelation to Emma, she had become angry and rejected it. I told you you did not know Emma as well as I did, Joseph said quietly. He folded the revelation and put it in his pocket.
2: Well, that didn't go the way Hiram expected it to go. Well,
0: and at this point, so Hiram had accepted it because previously he hadn't. So
1: this is July.
0: Okay.
1: And it's May where Hiram is taught and accepts plural marriage. And we should note as well that this story comes secondhand from William Clayton's journal. So it's not even directly from Hiram himself. It's just an observer describing what happened and leaves an awful lot that we still don't know about what happened. I think this again speaks to that idea of Hiram and his integrity. Once he is converted, he's converted, and he thinks that the truth will speak for itself and that should be enough. It seems to have been for him. But evidently, this was another period where Emma was really, really struggling. And maybe it was a matter of bad timing when he approached her. We don't know. But it didn't work out for him with Emma that time.
2: So there's a whole day of discussion the next day. They're trying to work through things. And let's listen here again just to one more little clip here from the book that talks about that.
3: Joseph and Emma wept as they spoke, but by the end of the day, they had worked through their problems. To provide Emma additional financial security, Joseph deeded some property to her and their children. And after that fall, he entered into no more plural marriages.
2: So it seems that they've come to some kind of an understanding here. It's still super difficult.
1: Yeah.
2: We know that later Emma's feelings continue to kind of wax and wane. Eventually she asks the Partridge sisters to move out of their home. Mm-hmm. I think there's another piece we need to listen to here, and that is what Emily Partridge had to say about Emma.
3: I know it was hard for Emma and any woman to enter plural marriage in those days, she wrote, and I do not know as anybody would have done any better than Emma did under the circumstances. God must be the judge, she concluded, not I.
1: And you know, that was the feeling of a lot of those women who knew Emma. If you look, later in the 19th century, as they're in Utah, they're the women's leaders, and they talk, for the most part, they're very circumspect in what they say about Emma, but they're also compassionate and tend to emphasize the respect and love that they had for her and what a great woman she was, and just leave it in the hands of the Lord for how this was all handled. That's between Joseph, Emma, and the Lord.
2: And we loved those words so much that we made that the title for this chapter, God Must Be the Judge. And indeed, that's, of course, always the case. But particularly in the case of plural marriage and in Nauvoo, we have to leave some of those things due to the lack of sources and other reasons that we just have to turn it over to the Lord and put it in his hands.
1: Recognizing that for us today, as you were saying, Shaylin, that we come to this from a 21st century perspective, and it's just very difficult for us to make sense out of. We can't recover the context that these people lived in, and even what things like marriage meant to them, and what women's position and prospects were, and things like, there's just a whole context that is really impossible for us to recover. it's one of those difficult subjects where we just, like Ben says, have to leave it in the hands of the Lord. I think we should also remember that in July of 1843, when this revelation is recorded, that we're talking about less than a year before Joseph dies.
2: Right.
1: And so we read these chapters and we know what's coming, but they didn't. And who knows how things would have played out if there had been more time to maybe figure things out and work through it a little bit more. That's another unknown.
2: As we wrap up today's episode, I'd like to introduce one more character here. Stepping away from plural marriage for a moment, there's another woman and a group of saints, actually, that's traveling from the east. They're coming, making their way toward Nauvoo, and she's going to be a pretty important character, a member of the church in Volume 2 of Saints, but we get to meet someone here, and her name is Jane Manning. What can you tell us about Jane Manning's story?
1: Jane was a convert. She was from Connecticut, and she was a black woman, African American. She was born free at a time of slavery, but she, as her story shows, she experienced a lot of the racism and the rejection and the poverty and difficulties that black people experienced during this time. When she gets to Nauvoo, the prophet and Emma actually take her in and let her live with them, and she becomes quite close to the family. And that's something that, as we'll see in future volumes, I think she's even going to be in Volume 3 a little bit, maybe. But as we'll see in future volumes, that relationship that she has with Joseph and Emma is a defining thing for her life and something that's really important to her.
0: Did she come to Nauvoo alone, or did she have family members that came with her?
1: She had some family members with her. She also had some members of the branch in Connecticut that she led. And that's how Joseph characterized it. You're the leader of this branch, and she seems to have taken a leading role in bringing everybody and keeping them together.
2: She has an amazing story. And for our listeners out there, you can read a little bit about Jane Manning right now at history.lds.org. We have some of the stories about her and her later life.
1: I think we also shouldn't forget, in these chapters, plural marriage takes up so much oxygen and is such a focus. There are several other really interesting and significant little stories that are in there. And you have the Mons, you have the Pratts, you have Jane Manning and her family. And what those stories give us is a sense of just life in Nauvoo, that this plural marriage stuff is happening below the surface. And for the most part, it's a small number of people that are involved. But we have thousands of saints in Nauvoo at this time. And what are they doing? They're planting gardens and building homes, and they're working on the temple, and they're sacrificing and going on missions, and they're living the gospel day to day to the best of their ability. And I think we need that perspective on Nauvoo, that it's a much bigger story than just this one thing that's going on under the surface at the time.
2: And as always, you can read more about saints at saints.lds.org. 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Shaylin, back, Lisa Tate, thank you so much for being with us today. And thank you for listening out there. I'm Ben Godfrey.
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5: An uplifting influence for good from the Church of Jesus Christ of Latter-day Saints.
6: Give me a light that I may tread safely into the unknown, by Elder Patrick Kieran of the Quorum of the Twelve Apostles. From a commencement address given to students at Brigham Young University, Hawaii, on December 8, 2023. 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Your next steps may well be into the unknown. But if you put your hand into the hand of God, I know that His guidance shall be to you better than light and safer than a known way. My dear friends, it is a pleasure to be with you here in this beautiful place, and an honor to speak to you on such a significant day in your lives. As I prepare thoughts to share with you, of course, I never imagined that I would be sharing them on the day when I would be named the newest member of the Quorum of the 12 Apostles. It is staggering to me to even say that. This call came yesterday. I slept very little last night, as you can well imagine. I realize now, in the most extraordinary way, that never have I prepared remarks for others that so perfectly fit a moment in my own life. God, who is over all, and to whom yesterday's call is no surprise, however much of a surprise it is to me, and certainly to all who know me well, directed me to these messages for you. But they are also, in this moment, very much for me. And I'm going to need them desperately over the next few weeks, months, and indeed years. To be an apostle is to be a special witness of the Lord Jesus Christ. I'm keenly aware that I will need to grow in every conceivable good way to become the servant the Savior needs me to be. My inadequacies, weaknesses, and lack are painfully clear to me, but I have faith in the patience of my Father, the grace of Jesus Christ, and the tutoring of the Holy Spirit. I would like to share some words written by the poet Minnie Louise Haskins. And I said to the man who stood at the gate of the year, "Give me a light that I may tread safely into the unknown." And he replied, "Go out into the darkness and put your hand into the hand of God. That shall be to you better than light and safer than a known way." So I went forth, and finding the hand of God, trod gladly into the night. And he led me towards the hills and the breaking of day. Your next steps may well be into the unknown, and indeed there will be many such thresholds in your life, when much ahead is uncharted. But if you put your hand into the hand of God, I know that, as the poem promises, his guidance shall be to you better than light and safer than a known way. Put your hand into the hand of God. What does it mean to put your hand into the hand of God? Perhaps it means exercising the faith of the widow of Zarephath, who used up to the last of her meager resources to feed the prophet Elijah. She put her hand into the hand of God with astonishing trust, and her barrel of meal and cruse of oil did not dry up, but provided food to sustain her and her son through the famine. Or maybe it's glimpsed in the halting but ultimately humble obedience of Naaman, the military commander who suffered with leprosy as he obeyed the prophet Elisha and bathed 7 times in the Jordan River to be healed. It might call to mind Mary, the mother of Jesus, who accepted a staggeringly life-altering charge with a mighty little phrase, "Behold the handmaid of the Lord." Certainly, putting your hand into the hand of God means a constant quest to draw close to our Heavenly Father and our Savior Jesus Christ, and feel the joy of their perfect love. It means pleading to understand that they are with us always, recognizing their presence as it graces our lives, and experiencing the joy and gratitude that such companionship must inspire. It means thinking celestial, looking ahead to the breaking of day that God is so patiently leading us towards, and dedicating ourselves to that bright goal. My friends, if we strive to be led purely by the hand of God and not by any other influence, we will be empowered to face the unknowns of our future with sustaining faith and abiding trust. Finding the hand of God. How then can we get there? How can we find the hand of God and, as the poem describes, tread gladly into the night? The gospel of Jesus Christ is filled with light and can and will assist us in finding the hand of God. Jesus Christ, our beloved Savior, is the transcendent source of light in our lives. He himself has assured us, "I am the light of the world. He that followeth me shall not walk in darkness, but shall have the light of life." The light of life, that's who he is. That's what he offers us. Because of his light, we really can choose hope and joy in the midst of life's confusing storms. If you have discovered this, you will know the miracle of his light that can penetrate any gloom. Taking advantage of that beacon of light in our lives means discovering what President Russell M. Nelson has described as the joy of daily repentance. He has told us that repentance is a resplendent gift. It is a process never to be feared. It is a gift for us to receive with joy and to use, even embrace, day after day as we seek to become more like our Savior. Repeatedly turning back to God each time we get off course frees us from the bonds of sin and misery that the adversary would smother us in. We can learn to relish the opportunity for daily, even constant, repentance, and do so with sincere thanksgiving. The scriptures are another precious source of light in our lives. The Dutch painter Vincent van Gogh once wrote in a letter to his brother, "You do not know how I am drawn to the Bible. I read it daily, but I should like to know it by heart and to view life in the light of that phrase. Thy word is a lamp unto my feet and a light unto my path." When I look at the complex beauty of his paintings, and particularly his swirling depictions of light, I imagine that in his art he depicted the world through the lens of that desire to view life through the light of God's word. Do the words of the scriptures illuminate and shape the way you view the world? Perhaps you've already developed that level of intimacy with the word of God. Perhaps not. Wherever you are with your personal study of the scriptures, I encourage you to continue seeking and learning. It's never too late for us to open our hearts to the scriptures and be guided by their light. President Dallin H. Oaks, first counselor in the First Presidency, teaches, "We say that the scriptures contain the answers to every question, because the scriptures can lead us to every answer. They, the scriptures, will put us in a position where we can obtain inspiration to answer any doctrinal or personal question, whether or not that question directly concerns the subject we're studying in the scriptures. That is a grand truth, not understood by many. As a lighthouse in a storm, the temple is an unwavering source of light and a symbol of safety. The unchanging doctrine of temple worship provides steadying constancy in a world of turmoil and uncertainty. The covenants we make in the temple endow us with power, God's power, and fill us with the Lord's light. We go forth from the temple with his name upon us, his glory round about us, and his angels having charge over us." President Nelson has taught us that making a covenant with God changes our relationship with him forever. It blesses us with an extra measure of love and mercy. It affects who we are and how God will help us become what we can become. Truly, to make and keep such covenants is to put your hand into the hand of God. If the temple does not yet fill you with light and peace, I encourage you to go more frequently. Seek God in his holy house, for that which is of God is light, and he that receiveth light and continueth in God receiveth more light, and that light groweth brighter and brighter until the perfect day. That precious scripture is true of all gospel light. As you put your hand into the hand of God, as you seek Christ, meaningfully study the scriptures, and make sacred covenants in the temple, the light of the breaking of day, of that perfect day, will gradually increase. Indeed, you will become a part of that light yourself. A lifetime of service. The poem that I've been referencing today was made famous by the Christmas message of King George VI of the United Kingdom. In December 1939, Europe was entrenched in conflict, and the echoes of war reverberated through the hearts of millions. Citizens contemplated a new year that promised rationing, blackouts, and air raids. Many already mourned losses, and the future seemed to hold nothing but darkness. It was in this context that King George VI spoke to his people and shared the words of Minnie Louise Haskins. Go out into the darkness and put your hand into the hand of God. That shall be to you better than light and safer than a known way. The king's words provided solace, courage, and a sense of national unity, setting the tone for the wartime spirit that would define the years to come. The future did hold grave hardship and uncertainty for the people of Europe in 1939, and the future no doubt holds challenges and growth opportunities for us as well. What the gospel promises us is that if we are led by God with our hands in His, we will be guided through life's tests and struggles and into His ever-increasing light. King George VI led his people through one of history's most grievous conflicts. His service to his country came at great personal sacrifice. He reluctantly took on the duty of the throne after the abdication of his elder brother. Leadership, and in particular public speaking, did not come naturally to him. It was only through prolonged efforts, including overcoming his stuttering speech impediment, that he was able to so effectively serve his people. To lead others in the way that the Savior led, in the way that he would have us lead, is to serve them. Often, that service demands sacrifice and growth from us. Always, such service will help refine and sanctify us, changing our hearts and molding our characters to become more like our exemplar, Jesus Christ, the greatest servant of all. President Henry B. Eyring, second counselor in the first presidency, teaches, "Your key and mine to rising to our potential as servants is to know our Master, to do for Him what we can, and be content to leave the residue in His hands." Let me give you an example that will face you in the days ahead. You'll be torn between the demands to put bread on the table and a roof over your head, to take care of a family in need, to respond to the cries of the widows or the orphans around you, and at the same time to meet the requirements of the calling you have accepted in the church. When that happens, you will be sorely tempted to murmur, perhaps even to complain. But remember that you serve a Master who loves you, who knows you, and who is all-powerful. He has created not demands for your service, but opportunities for your growth. You can pray to Him with confidence and ask, "What would you have me do next?" If you listen humbly and with faith, you will feel an answer. And you will, if you are wise and good, set about to do that which your Master has commanded. And you will leave the residue in His hands. As you go out into the unknown, holding fast to pure sources of truth and light, let your mantra be, "Whom can I serve?" Remember that Christ has counseled, "He that is greatest among you shall be your servant." In the Lord's eyes, greatness is measured not by our personal achievements, but by the charity with which we treat His children. Your Father in heaven believes in you. I testify of the reality of our loving Father in heaven, who hears your every prayer, of His living Son, our Savior, Jesus Christ, and of the infinite atoning gift of the Redeemer of us all. There has been a restoration of eternal knowledge and truth. It continues now and will continue until that glorious day when Jesus Christ returns. Each of you is loved in ways you cannot comprehend. How grateful I am to know that the future will be shaped by faithful servant leaders such as yourselves. How many numberless ways will you each lift up the hands which hang down? I believe in your ability to serve humankind. More importantly, your Father in heaven believes in you. He knows each of you personally, and He is reaching to give you His hand and to lead you towards the breaking of day. Go forth, my friends, with joy. Put your hand into the hand of God, and let Him guide you safely into the unknown.
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9: I'm Sharon Eubank. Today, we're joined by Sister Julie B. Beck, who's the General Relief Society President, and also Elisa Sharton. Elisa's a mother of four. She's a returned missionary. She's served in numerous Relief Society presidencies and multiple wards. And she's been a ward and a state primary president, and you're currently your ward's webmaster.
10: Yeah.
9: That's
10: best calling in the church.
9: And you're also the owner of the MormonMommyBlog.com, and this is an LDS blog aggregate.
10: Right.
9: And you have 3,700?
10: 3,700 bloggers that have registered their blogs there, and then you can go there and find blogs to read. And I've put them out into categories, too. So we've got homeschooling, or there's homemaking, or parenting, or humor blogs, or crafting blogs. You can go and find whatever your fancy is.
9: So Lisa's done all the work.
10: And then you just go find what you like.
9: We're glad to have you,
10: Thank you.
9: Sister
10: Thank
9: Beck, we're glad to have you.
11: Thank you so much.
9: Let's begin by talking to you, Sister Beck, about why questions have become so important to you. You've spent a long part of your administration in the church talking about a lot of questions. You go to live venues and you take questions. You answer people's cards and letters. You come on the Mormon Channel every week and every month, and we do questions and answers. You've devoted a lot of your time to answering people's questions. Why did you do that?
11: I think questions are important. I've always been fascinated with questions in the scriptures. I'm fascinated with Joseph Smith's question and what the result of that was. And I'm fascinated with the Savior's questions to us. So I've done studies of reading the scriptures and writing down what are the things the Savior asks us in the scriptures, because I think those are important questions. So if the questions are important to the Lord, then they should be important to us. I think questions facilitate learning. I heard one of the apostles say that those who participate in asking and answering questions participate in a revelatory experience. So that, to me, was a desire to learn more. I also, as the Relief Society president, going around the world and visiting sisters, I started to hear the questions. So most of the meetings I'm in with sisters center around questions.
10: I've heard you say that. I came to one of the general leadership trainings at Salt Lake, and you said the teaching happens not when you're pontificating, but when you're asking questions and people are responding.
11: I think it's very important. It's how the Lord engages us in learning with the Spirit.
10: Yeah.
11: So if I have a stake center of 1,000 sisters, I know some of those sisters came with questions. I always encourage them to take a moment before we really get going with the meeting to write down the questions they came with and pay particular attention to the answers they get in those settings. Mm-hmm. And then some of them are brave enough to come up and ask their question. And if we start with 4 to 8 questions, they're usually enough to help us start learning together about the things that are relevant and important the people who came with their questions.
9: I think your comment is really interesting, because I think a lot of times people feel like if I have a question, then that's faithless, or I don't have a testimony, and I better not tell anybody my question because it's probably wrong.
11: Questions are a gospel pattern and a reason for being in the church. I love how the Lord has used those opportunities to teach us. Joseph Smith never quit asking questions. And some of those answers took a long time. They took research and study and pondering. But questions, for me, stimulate my own learning. That's part of my way of operating in life. In fact, when the questions come to me, rather than pushing back, I say, I wonder what the answer to that really is. What did the Lord say? What have his prophets said about that? And I have files about questions that I have myself that grow in learning.
10: And sometimes you get the answers, and do you find, though, that sometimes you have to wait because the time's not right for you right now?
11: Yes, their answers come in all kinds of forms. And some questions, you know there's not an end. Mm-hmm. So you ask why, and the answer to that why might take a decade or 2 decades, but you're getting little pieces of those things. And sometimes you say, well, I have an answer, but just having the... I asked once, what's the difference between getting revelation and then implementing the revelation. So what do you do with the revelation you have? How do you get from what you know the answer is to how you're going to get it solved?
10: Mm-hmm.
11: And the answer was more revelation.
10: Well, great.
11: So that's why sometimes revelation's been called messy, mm-hmm. because it doesn't always seem like a clear cut path. But you get an answer, and then you know you've got to solve it in a certain way, but you don't know the in-between steps.
10: Mm-hmm. I found that to be very poignant in my life, where I've had a question, and I work towards it, and then just another question comes. When you think you might have the answer, then there's another mm-hmm. question. And you just have to rely on faith. That's the key, I think.
11: Mm-hmm. Yes. So it's not... That's the enjoyable part to me of asking questions, is sometimes you get the big answer, then you have the challenge. So... You're asking again.
9: We've talked a lot on this program about the new resource, Daughters in My Kingdom, and I know Elisa has referred to this several times on her blog. What is it about Daughters in My Kingdom that can help us as we have questions?
11: I think I've called Daughters in My Kingdom a recipe book.
10: Mm-hmm.
11: A lot of women have questions about the patterns in their lives, the experiences or lack of an experience that they desire. And Daughters in My Kingdom teaches how other people have reacted with faith to certain challenges and to certain questions. It teaches the patterns of increasing in righteousness, fulfilling these purposes that we have as Relief Society sisters. So how do we strengthen our family? A lot of questions come about, how do I strengthen my family and home? I don't know. Maybe I didn't have a home where that was exhibited. Right. Maybe I haven't developed the skills yet. So I need to learn from somebody. There's a recipe in here for that. You can see some patterns emerging in the lives of sisters. She might be Chinese or she might be African, but that's okay.
10: Mm-hmm.
11: The patterns are consistent. So I think it's a great resource for learning how other people have solved things and get inspiration to how to solve my particular question.
10: Mm-hmm. I loved it when I read in there, I was having problems with interacting with some various persons in my life, and there was a, in there where Joseph Smith told us we shouldn't jibber-jabber with other people.
11: He says,
10: and
11: I thought, no jangle,
10: yes,
11: no war, and
10: yes.
11: You say, okay, well, I won't do that.
10: Yes, and it was just that, you're absolutely right, with learning from his experience and what he had mm-hmm. to say answered my question, and that's the revelation that comes.
11: And so there are a lot of, there are stories, examples, quotes, and some of those answers there. I think there's some great answers in the chapter about charity never faileth, because it takes this Relief Society from a time of war
10: mm-hmm.
11: and depression and extreme difficulty in the lives of people. How did they approach those things? What did they draw on to manage what they had to do? What was the advice of the prophet at that time? What were the Relief Society sisters telling them? Are we finished with war? Are we finished with depression and economic troubles? Are we finished with challenges in our mortal experience? No.
10: No, and look at how that pattern has repeated itself now.
11: Over and over again.
10: Mm-hmm.
11: So how do you cultivate self-reliance in the middle of all this turmoil?
10: Mm-hmm.
11: Here's a pattern, a recipe for how to do that. There are answers in here.
9: I was talking to a colleague of mine yesterday, and he was asking the question, why do we go back to the things that we already know? We have knowledge about something, but we go back over and over again to those same things in the church. And you said something just as we were beginning about how many times you've read Daughters in My Kingdom, and you still found something new today that you hadn't paid attention to.
11: Yes. Someone said, I want to teach you something from this book, and I thought, when did that get in there? I've read it dozens of times. I reviewed it over and over, but it's there. And the same thing happens with the scriptures.
10: Mm-hmm.
11: Seems like every time I open the Book of Mormon, and I've read the Book of Mormon, I can't number the times now, but I'll read First Nephi and I'll think, that's amazing. He really had the strength to do something. I will go and do the things the Lord asks me to do. I would read that every day, but there's a lot more in there.
1: Mm-hmm.
11: Our life experience puts a new lens
10: on how we're reading the mm-hmm. scriptures in this book. I totally agree with that. Absolutely. The way I read the scriptures when I was a young mother versus reading the scriptures now as a mother of teenagers.
11: Absolutely different.
10: 100% different. I'm listening for mm-hmm. different things to teach my mm-hmm. children.
11: You're right.
9: I think that's the core of this discussion today, because on some of the blogs that I read on your aggregate, lots of times people ask the question, why do we talk about the same things over and over again in the church? And yet what we're saying is it's the process of revelation, because you get something different out of it because of your experience every time you come.
10: Oh, absolutely. I think questions are keys to how we get our revelation. We ask the question, the Lord will give us our revelation. But I also think that our life experience shapes where we are. Mm-hmm. So the Lord wants us to repeat those same lessons over and over again. That's why the lessons from my little sunbeam is oftentimes the exact same as what my 17-year-old is learning, is because we have to repeat them, because our life experiences will hear different things.
11: And I've probably told this story before too, but I got really tired of singing Love at Home. That was the hymn every family home evening.
10: That's funny.
9: Little message there.
11: There were 10 children. My mother said they were all dominant personalities. And so when I was probably about 14, 15, just the right age to ask questions, I said, why do we have to sing the same hymn every home evening? Mm-hmm. There are a whole book full of nice hymns, and we're tired of this one. And my dad just looked at me quite sternly, and he said, when you have learned lesson one, I will teach you lesson two. So I thought, okay, Love at Home, we're still working on that one with 10 dominant children and their personalities and what happens. That's sort of how the Lord approaches this. Mm-hmm. We're all still on lesson one.
10: I hope someday to move to lesson 1A.
11: 1A would be good.
9: I want to ask a question about where do women have the opportunity to ask questions?
11: I know that sometimes women say, I don't dare ask it in person or to my friend because they might judge me. Mm-hmm. Or they might think there's something wrong with my faith. And yet they would ask that same question on a blog.
10: Yeah.
11: If they could be anonymous.
10: If they could be anonymous. That's an interesting
11: point.
10: But
11: we've been taught by our prophets and the apostles, we should never ask something or say something in an electronic way that we wouldn't do personally.
10: Oh, I totally agree with that.
11: So if you can't identify yourself in your question personally, then that question stays with you until you can articulate it and own that question.
10: Yes.
11: So as I go out and allow sisters to ask me these questions, and I have pages and pages of their questions, hundreds and hundreds of questions, I admire the women who have the courage to stand up in a group of their peers and ask questions. Some of them are very difficult questions. Mm-hmm. I think that's one of the reasons for Relief Society. And we'll get there. We're getting there. We'll get to the unity, to the sisterhood that is talked about in this book. Mm-hmm. We talk about this worldwide sisterhood. That's one of our aims, is to help and contribute to an environment or a climate that is safe enough to come to with our questions, whether it's one-on-one with a visiting teacher, whether it's in a classroom situation. Ask your question and say, will you help me learn this? I think part of it is approaching the question from a position of faith versus doubt.
10: Yes.
11: Saying, I have a question and I have faith that I can get the answer to this, instead of, there must be something wrong. So when you say, there must be an answer to this, could you help me? There are a lot of answers in the experiences of the lives of other people, and we haven't tapped into that.
10: I agree with that. Yeah.
9: I appreciate the comment that you're talking about, just the idea of, I'm going to approach this question that I have with faith versus doubt. And maybe you could talk a little bit more about, how do you find the faith to go forward in that way? If you have a question that you feel is so burdensome to you, how do you get enough faith to go forward in faith?
11: One of the ground rules, I say, when I'm out with the sisters and I allow them to ask questions, I'll say, your question should be something for which the answer will build somebody else. Mm-hmm. And this a question that a friend of yours might also have. So we're not off on some tangential, irrelevant thing. But the answer to, if we can get the answer to this together, it will help us. So I think we have to set some ground rules for ourselves too, and say, I'll ask questions that will send me on a search through the scriptures, that will send me to the words of the prophets, that will send me to people who I know have faith. Mm-hmm. As I've studied the influence of women upon each other, for girls, for instance, teenage girls, the number one influence is their mother, mm-hmm. and the number two influence is their grandmother.
0: Really? Mm-hmm.
11: So who is the grandmother in your ward or your setting or your life? Is it your real grandmother, you were born into her family, or is it a grandmother you know? As President Packer taught in his speech about the golden years, he said one of the things we're losing as our aging population dies is their wisdom and experience. Mm-hmm. We need to spend more time, the younger generation, with the older generation, because they have learned a lot. They've asked some of these same questions and solved them in their minds through their search. They can lead us to things. That's a resource we don't tap into enough.
10: My visiting teacher is twice my age. Oh, I'm the luckiest woman in the world to have her be my visiting teacher, because she'll listen to me complain and whine and ask questions and how do I parent, and then she'll just give me the most amazing, simple,
11: settled
10: answer. Yes, of you'll understand when your children are all grown and you have your grandchildren, and this is what I would tell you to do. And it's so comforting that you wouldn't get from my girlfriend that's in the same place that I am.
11: Well, you agitate. Sometimes if we're talking to people with our experience and our age, then we agitate something and don't get to a solution, whereas someone else might have the perspective.
12: We've been talking about the value of asking questions and the safeness of asking mm-hmm. questions, but you mentioned something just a minute ago about finding people who have faith that can be a source for answers, and the scriptures as answers mm-hmm. and prayer as answers. So there's something here about where do you go to look for the answers, and is it a place you can trust?
11: Yes. So again, approaching questions from a position of faith versus doubt. Mm-hmm. I say to myself with every question, does this tie me back to the restoration, to the fact that Joseph Smith went into a grove of trees and got an answer from Heavenly Father? That's my testimony. I believe that. That's part of my faith. That means the Book of Mormon is true. That means prophets are true, and I sustain them. So that's my position of faith. And I don't want to ask a question that's going to draw me off from my faith, because I already have the answers to those things in my life. If we don't have the answers to those things, that's where you start.
10: Right.
11: So you start getting those answers. I also think that it's a good thing to pray about what to ask.
10: My mission president used to say that when you're praying, you should ask what you should be praying for.
11: What is it I don't know? Sometimes I'll wake up in the middle of the night. I'll know the Lord woke me up for a reason, and I'll lay there and say, what? What? What am I missing? What am I not asking? What do I need to be doing? What should I be feeling? And thoughts come. How do you get smarter if you don't ask the Lord to teach you?
10: Mm-hmm. I think we forget to do that, though, because we think that we know very best. I remember Sister Dew saying one time, I heard her speak, that she always says, this is what I think is the very best thing for me, Heavenly Father, but if you have something better, then
11: I'll take that.
10: Yeah, and I think we forget to do that. And I really liked what you said. Ask what you should be asking. I don't think I've ever thought of that before.
12: You're listening to the Mormon Channel Relief Society program, and we're talking about how questions can precede revelation with Sister Julie B. Beck, who's the General Relief Society president, and our guest, Elisa Sharton. So thank you.
10: Thank you.
12: Sister Beck, we always make you answer the questions, and I wonder, do you want to ask Elisa a question? Do you have something you'd like to ask her?
11: I do, because Elisa's been so involved in organizing women in this network of communication. Mm-hmm. And I would love to know your perspective on what's the relationship between your faith and your blog?
10: That's a really good question. I've really thought about that a lot. I think with MormonMommyBlogs.com, there's two things. People already know what they're getting into when they come to my blog just from the blog URL, Mormon Mommy Blog. But I have taken it one step further for me personally to be a priority the order of the words is really important to me. As I have thought about my faith and my blog, I'm a Mormon, and I'm a mother, and then I'm a blogger. And there's lots of women out there who will say, oh, well, you know, I have all these other things. And yes, we are. We're writers, and we're artists, or we're, you know, we are chefs, or we're intellectuals, or whatever. But at the core, we're Mormons, and then we're mothers. And then we're bloggers. Our faith, that's the order that it should always go in and how we put our priorities. And so for me, that's how my faith correlates. Now, with my personal blog, I have a lot of friends who are not LDS, and I have a lot of family members who are not LDS. And so I try very hard to build upon common beliefs. So I take the minutia of my day and find the hand of God in the minutia of my day. And I will write about that in a way that will not be authoritative or preaching, but in a way sharing. Mm-hmm. So for instance, I wrote about, I was having a difficult time in my family, and I was very burdened with some worries, and I was at a stoplight, and I looked over, and there was the biggest dragonfly I'd ever seen in my entire life. It was huge. I mean, so big I could like see its eyeballs blinking, sitting on my mirror of my car. And I looked at it, and I just had the thought, tell him how you're feeling. And I did. It was like a prayer to Heavenly Father. And I just opened my soul and bore my soul. And at the end, the dragonfly flew away. And it was like this little tender mercy. I felt the Lord saying, I hear you and I see you. And so I wrote about that on my blog. And I had so many emails of people coming in saying, thank you. I needed to know that I could have an experience like that. And so that's how I have tried very hard to tie my faith and my blog together. It's who I am. Mm-hmm. There's no separating. I'm not a Sunday Elisa and then a during the week Elisa. I am, what you see is what you get. And I am a Mormon, and I am a mother, and I am a blogger.
11: That's great. It's a great connection.
10: Thank you.
11: I see a parallel with what we have in the title of this book, Daughters In
10: my
11: kingdom. And you can take each one of those words, that we're daughters of heavenly parents, and we have a heavenly Father whose plan we're following, and we're in.
10: Mm-hmm. In. That's in the that's an important word. It could have said any other word, but you chose in.
11: In. And these are His words. This is in from the Scriptures. And then my, whose kingdom? It's the Lord's.
10: Right.
11: And then kingdom. So we can... Again, the order is important. It's like you, Mormon,
10: mommy
11: and blogger.
10: Yeah.
11: And then you know you're aligned.
10: Yeah.
11: This is all about alignment.
10: It is. If I can keep those priorities straight and remember to keep my faith and keep centered on my role as a mother, I have all these other things that I am good at. But really, eternally, if I'm a vice president of a company, it doesn't matter. What matters eternally is how I kept my faith, what I did with my role as a mother, and then this other stuff
11: and
10: that
11: how
10: I captured. How I served. And I view the blog, the blogger portion, is how I am recording the things that I'm doing. So I'm recording my daily minutia for my progenitors to be able to read. That's how I view it.
11: That's great.
12: Elisa, you're doing this interesting activity by blogging about your faith in a way that is acceptable or opening to people that listen to that, where if they're LDS or not. But that's not really a modern activity. The way you're doing it over the blog is a modern activity. But women sharing their faith in an environment where people may or may not accept that has always happened.
10: Oh, it always has. It's always been there. You know, we hear all sorts of stories about women hanging their wash and chit-chatting over the fence, or, you know, writing letters and sending them to their friends. That was the technology that they had available. And now the blogs is the technology that we have available. And the back fences that we're chatting over are, you know, my best friend I met through blogging, and she lives in D.C. And our back, you know, we chat as we hang our laundry.
11: That's a long back fence.
10: It is a very big back fence. It is, but we talk about our children, and we talk about the struggles that we have in our trials. And then it's done electronically. Mm-hmm. So it's been, the idea is exactly the same. The medium has changed.
12: Yeah. Sister Beck, you told a story recently about activity in the Scripture, about a scriptural example. That's
11: I see the parallel of this. This is Abish. I'm hoping I can turn to the right chapter now. This is in Alma 19, where she had been converted to the Lord, and she had never made it known to anybody. So her conversion was personal and private, and she'd kept it all to herself. And then she had this opportunity when Lamoni's servants fell to the ground, and she knew it was the power of God, and she thought, this is my opportunity. Mm-hmm. So supposing this to be her opportunity, by making known this unto the people, that if they could see this occasion, that maybe the faith would, of others would grow. So therefore, she ran forth from house to house, making it known unto the people. Abish was a blogger.
10: Yes, she was. She was in her time.
11: So she had this personal conversion. She'd never done it, but all of a sudden the opportunity came. And she's starting to share this conversion, saying, come, collect here. I've got something to show you, something that will make a difference in

0: We forget that, but that's who she was.
1: That's her tie to this. So this little Abish that had kept things to herself, and all of a sudden she's helping build the Lord's kingdom in a remarkable way. That's how we fulfill our purpose. Like you've said, it's about increasing our faith and personal righteousness, strengthening families and homes, and then seeking out and helping those who are in need.
0: In the Doctrine and Covenants, it says, I think it's like section 30, if you will pray for the words, I'll give you the words. And in my mission, we used to call it the Open Your Mouth series. And I'd found all the scriptures where it would say, if you will pray, I'll give you the words to open your mouth. And I believe that to be true with our fingers as well, with regard tying this to blogging. If we pray for the words, the Lord will give them to us as to what we should write in a way that would resonate across all faiths and tie us together so we can build upon our common beliefs.
1: Well, there's also in the Doctrine and Covenants where the Lord says, I will go before your face and be on your right hand and on your left. So if we use this opportunity to ask questions, to answer them, and blogging is one form, it's one format for doing that. Face-to-face is great. If you don't have that, there are other ways, but you should be transparent and own who you are and own what you're looking for. But if we're approaching this from a faith-based way, the Lord said he'll be with us. The angels will be round about to bear us up. We just have to open our mouth.
0: Mm-hmm. That's true.
2: On your site, you've had recently some discussion threads about serious questions that people have, questions that are hard.
0: Yeah.
2: People talked about wrestling with their faith and dealing with addictions in their families. And I wondered if you'd have a chance to just ask Sister Beck some of those questions.
0: Yeah, though I think overwhelmingly I get at least once or twice a week an email from somebody referencing the talk you gave at Women's Conference where you promptly started saying, fight, fight, fight, sisters, fight. I still get goosebumps when I think about that. And I their question always then ties into, how do we fight, in practical terms, pornography? How do we fight it? You know, the prophets and apostles have said, keep the plague out of your home. But what do you do when you find that plague in your home? Because our natural response is to fight or flight. Mm-hmm. And sometimes the natural man's way of fighting is to be controlling and to put all the barriers down and woe is me and I'm the ruler. And that's not conducive to a marital relationship or a parent-child relationship. So fight, fight, fight. How? In practical terms.
1: Well, first of all, we need to know that we are in a battle with this. Last conference, President Packer said, we are raising our children in enemy territory. So the battle lines are drawn. We can be passive and be overrun, or we can say, I'm going to take action and be assertive. There are strategies. I believe that the war chapters in the Book of Mormon provide strategies for us in the battles we're in today.
0: I had not thought of that before, but that is true.
1: Sometimes we read through the Book of Mormon and say, well, I'll skip those chapters. That's all about war. Well, excuse me, isn't that what we're in?
0: Yeah.
1: We're battling a deceitful and a determined enemy.
0: Yeah.
1: So Moroni, this is in Alma 48. I love Moroni. Here he was. He was a peaceable man. He didn't want to be in a battle. And he was fighting against a really bad guy. So he came up with this simple strategy, which applies to all of us. The first is, this is Alma 48, verse 7. He said, I'm going to deal with this deceitful enemy who's gaining power by fraud and deceit, by preparing the minds of the people to be faithful to the Lord their God. That is a battle strategy.
0: Yeah.
1: And we don't think about that. So we think of being combative or shrill or brash. But think of the power in preparing minds to be faithful. If you read back to Jacob chapter 3, when he says, those that are firm in your mind, you're going to be all right. I'll plead your battles for you. In fact, I'll read it for you. I love this from Jacob chapter 3. Verse 1, behold, I would speak unto you that are pure in heart, look unto God with firmness of mind, and pray unto him with exceeding faith, and he will console you in your afflictions, and he will plead your cause and send down justice upon those who seek your destruction. All you that are pure in heart, lift up your heads and receive the pleasing word of God and feast upon his love, for you may, if your minds are firm.

0: forever. So you think of Moroni knew those words. He knew Jacob. Mm-hmm. And he said, my first strategy is going to be to prepare minds to be faithful. If we don't have that, we don't have anything. There's no foundation. So that's a great strategy. Second one, he said he was going to strengthen the armies by erecting small forts or places of resort. Our small forts are our homes. So then you read later, well, they did layers of defense and walls. And what does that look like at our home?
1: Family home evening.
0: And the picket fences. And, you know, is it mealtime? And is it guards on the internet? And is it, what are the things we do? And then we don't lower the drawbridge and invite the enemy in through various means. So he set guards on the towers.
1: Yeah.
0: So he had small forts and places they could go that were safe.
1: Right.
0: And our places of resort are our wards. They should also be safe places. And we help contribute to the defense of that ward. When we teach, when we serve, when we go visiting teaching or home teaching or teach a primary child or serve in some way, we're making that a safe place. Mm-hmm. But what is our defense going to be in our home? We are in charge of that.
1: As mothers.
0: As mothers. Mm-hmm. We lead that. So fight. Well, I've got to, there are some things. I'll start with this, and then when I get that layer done, I'll do another layer, and then I'll do another layer, and you start somewhere. He had to start with cities who were falling apart. Mm-hmm. And then the third strategy was in their weakest fortifications, he placed a greater number of men. So that means there was some prioritizing. He couldn't do everything all at once. Mm-hmm. But he knew where his weak spots were, and so let's go to that and work on that, and then go to the next weak spot. These are great strategies.
1: Yeah, I had never thought of that before. I really, I'm going to have to go read those war chapters again.
2: My mind is just lit up with this because I'm thinking about those Lamanites who laid down their weapons of war and were allowed to depart in peace, and then they were taken to the land of Jershon where those mothers that Abish had converted. We're there. And so here, you know, they're enemies, they're Lamanites, but they've made this covenant of peace. I want to be different. Mm-hmm. And they opened up their arms, they opened up their hearts to help those men heal from the bad experiences that they had been in. And they were strong enough in their minds to be able to do that. I have never thought about that until you started reading those scriptures.
1: I know, it's fantastic.
0: There's a lot more in here. You read about the mother's provisioning and the father's taking provisions. And this was an all hands on deck kind of thing. And
1: the enemy they're fighting is different than the one we're fighting, but it's still the exact
0: same. It's still a deceitful, determined enemy that's trying to get power by fraud.
1: Yeah.
0: And is there a better description than to pornography than that?
1: Yeah.
0: Or drugs or any of these other ideas that come into the heads that are destructive. We are battling against a deceitful enemy, and we are doing it in enemy territory. And Moroni did it. He had these small forts. They were the battle was going on all around the people. But in chapter 50, it says, there never was a happier time among the people of Nephi since the days of Nephi. Now, amazing. Mm-hmm. They're in the middle of this horrific war. The battle's raging, but they're safe. Their minds are prepared. They're faithful. They're happy. Their homes are protected. They're provisioning each other. Where they're weak, they go help.
1: I really like that.
2: You've done something really interesting because you've given the scriptural background to some real practical things that people can do. Because the first step always in battling pornography is to tell people, I need help. And you're saying, all hands on deck. Everybody surround this person who has said, I need help, and we'll help you.
0: So what's the first layer? And the second, where's your weakest spot? And let's plug that hole. Mm-hmm. And the next weakest, and let's take care of that problem. And all the while, you're preparing minds to be faithful. This is the Lord's way.
1: Mm. Well, and we all should be the watchmen on the tower of our homes, but then also in our wards, and be watching and prayerful about the ward members so that we can be all hands on deck.
0: You're looking out.
1: Yeah.
0: I like to say that every state president is like a Captain Moroni. Mm-hmm. If you read the purpose of a stake, the stake is there to be the refuge and the defense in the latter days. So you read and study what that is. So then if every ward is this resort safe place, that means, according to this strategy, that a stake is only as strong as its weakest ward. An award is only as strong as its weakest family. Now we know where to work. So let's go to the weak spot, because we can't.
1: Which then takes us full circle back to the safe place of being able to ask mm-hmm. your questions. If you have built that stronghold in your resort, mm-hmm. then you have that safe place to that you'll be fortified with mm-hmm. faith to ask your questions.
0: So why ask a question? Because we're preparing our minds to be faithful.
1: Yes.
0: Not because we're saying, well, I don't know. We want firm minds.
1: Right.
0: Because we know from that promise in Jacob, if our minds are firm, the Lord will plead our cause. And he will send out injustice upon those who are against us. So
1: why wouldn't we?
0: Why wouldn't we? Why wouldn't you want to have a firm mind?
1: Yeah.
0: That's why I love the purposes of Relief Society. Joseph Smith knew that. You think of these, they're the same as Moroni's strategy. Increase faith and personal righteousness. That's preparing minds to be faithful.
1: Mm-hmm.
0: Strengthen families and homes. That's our small forts. Place as a resort. Seek out and help those who are in need. Okay, where we're weakest, we're going to strengthen.
1: So we can become stronger.
2: Mm-hmm. Everybody help.
0: Now,
2: all hands on
0: now
2: deck.
0: We know
1: all
0: how
1: hands on
0: how
1: deck.
0: To work. We're not running around saying, gosh, I hope I'm doing some good, or maybe this will work. There are some real strategies in here from a tried and true man of God. And it says here, they're never, you know, Moroni, if everybody was like him, there wouldn't be any bad in the world. So there, he must have done this in his own life. That's a lifetime preparation. But in this time of war and battle and questions and challenge, we learn a lot from the war chapters.
1: Yeah, I'm going to have to go reread those.
2: Me too. This has been really enlightening.
0: I have
2: Me
0: to say, too. I don't get fed quite as much from reading Ether.
1: That's funny.
0: It gets a little uglier in Ether.
2: Well, I think this discussion has tremendous application to the second set of questions that you were going to talk about people who struggle with their faith.
1: Well, they're struggling with their faith because they feel like their questions aren't being answered. So because their questions aren't being answered, well, you know, they're losing your faith. But I think that you already answered that question, which is how are you approaching that question mm-hmm. with doubt or faith? But so I think maybe one step further then from that question would be, what words of comfort or encouragement could you offer those who feel like their questions aren't being answered?
0: Well, I think the first thing about those questions is, let's see what the Lord has already said.
1: Mm-hmm.
0: Is there anything like an answer to that in the scriptures? Have I just not looked for it before? I think of one big question I had when I was called to be the Relief Society president. I read in Eliza R. Snow's writing, she said, Relief Society was a restoration of an ancient pattern. I thought, well, where's the evidence of that? If there are restorations of things, shouldn't there be evidence? We have apostles in the New Testament. We have apostles in the Doctrine and Covenants. We have apostles in the Book of Mormon. Is there any evidence? Could I find evidence in the scriptures of this?
1: Did you?
0: I did. I went with that question. So if this is a restoration, at least show me a breadcrumb. Lead me to those things. And with that faith-filled question, because if this is, that's the faith-filled question. Well, if this, I believe it's true what she said. I don't think Eliza was lying to us. And I don't think Joseph was lying to them. Where's the evidence of it?
1: Mm-hmm.
0: Then you start seeing the threads. I saw the patterns with Mary and Martha. I saw the patterns in other women where the Lord engaged them in his work. I saw teachings in Romans and Philippians and Ephesians. I saw all of a sudden section 25 in a whole new light.
1: Oh, the Doctrine and Covenants.
0: In the Doctrine and Covenants.
1: Mm-hmm.
0: Wow. That was 1830, before we had a lot of the... You mean it's real? Emma Smith was really being asked to be engaged in this work as a leader? The light went on. So by approaching that with a question, show me the way, then I started getting the breadcrumbs and making the connections. And then the spiritual confirmation of those things comes. So I don't know if I've answered that question right. Where do you go for comfort? In the middle of that, I think if our questions are honest and will promote faith, then that is comfort in itself. If you can imagine the comfort that started to come to me as the Relief Society president, now I know where I'm at. Mm-hmm. Now I know what I'm leading. Now I know our purpose. Now I know how we're tied to the Lord. Mm-hmm. Now I know we're not this Sunday class out here floating, trying to find a purpose or meaning.
1: Right.
0: So, and that was a journey.
1: And questions can be a journey. Your questions may not be answered immediately. And I like what you said, that you were on a journey to get an answer, and it didn't come immediately. You had to search and work
0: ponder
1: some more.
0: And think and stew about it and think and keep ponder. I love the pondering thing. I've learned so much about pondering, because we live in this age of immediacy. I'm going to ask, and then somebody's just going to.
1: And I'm going to Google it, and we'll get an answer.
0: I do Google some things for answers, but these deeper questions that will build our faith and prepare our minds to be faithful deserve some time and attention.
2: I wonder if you wouldn't then close the program by just bearing your testimony of your personal experiences about the relationship between patience and faith, and how they can interact to answer our questions over time.
0: Patience, isn't that a great word? I think we're getting to be a less and less patient society, because we get so much immediately. So much is available at our fingertips. One of my favorite conference quotes I still remember was Elder Jacob DeYager, and I don't know if anybody's old enough to remember Elder DeYager, but mm-hmm. I remember him. They called him the Dutchman, the Flying mm-hmm. Dutchman, and President Monson just loved him. But he had this amazing accent that he'd teach in, and he gave a talk about patience at conference when he said, patience. Patience is being able to hide your impatience.
1: <That's> wonderful.
0: And at the time, this was during that season when I was in bed a lot and was frustrated, and I wasn't getting answers about how to solve my health challenges. And I thought, well, I'm not feeling very patient, but I can hide my impatience.
1: Mm-hmm.
0: So learning to do that, if I just don't show how impatient I am inside, maybe that will start building my faith in being able to get the answer. That was a change for me. So it was beautiful. There are a lot of great teachings in the scriptures about patience, and I think I've read them all.
1: That's awesome.
0: I'm not great at it, but I did learn something great from Elder DeYager, who said, hide your impatience, mm-hmm. and then your faith will grow.
1: Mm.
0: Is that what you wanted me to teach, Sharon?
2: It is. I'm happy. I just want to thank both of you for being here. I have learned something brand new. Walking out of the studio, I have some things I want to look at when I go home.
1: Me too.
2: So thank you for sharing those things.
0: Well,
2: thank you.
0: I love questions. The Savior Jesus Christ used questions. And they've been part of the Lord's pattern from the beginning. So I don't think we shy away from questions, but the Lord honors questions that are approached from a platform of faith,
1: mm-hmm.
0: of wanting to learn more about Him and His purpose for us. And the journey is just as delicious and important as the answer.
1: That's true.
0: That's my testimony.
1: Yeah.
2: Sister Beck, you taught us something great today. Thank you.
1: Thank you. Thank you.
2: And
1: thank
2: Elisa, thank you for being with us, bringing everything that you brought to the program.
0: Thank
2: is really
0: you
2: good.
0: For the service you give,
1: thank
0: for being
1: you.
0: An Abish.
1: Oh, thank you. Thank you.
2: Thanks for listening.
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4: September 30th to October 13th. Ephesians chapter 6, verses 10 to 18. The armor of God. Paul's military metaphor helps us see how to protect ourselves spiritually. Bible facts. The ancient Greek word for whole armor, panoplia, meant all of the equipment needed to be fully armed to wage effective warfare, including both defensive shielding and offensive weaponry. Paul was a Roman citizen, and Roman soldiers had a visible military presence in occupied lands, In addition, Paul wrote his epistle to the Ephesians while in captivity in Rome and was likely guarded by Roman soldiers. So the Roman whole armor was likely what Paul had in mind. The prophet Isaiah described the Messiah as having a breastplate of righteousness and a helmet of salvation when he would come to intercede for his people and save them. What we can learn. Loins girt. When we have our loins girt about with truth, we are prepared to move against evil. We prepare ourselves through personal worthiness, scripture study, and prayer. Breastplate. A breastplate protects vital organs such as the heart and lungs. Our righteous thoughts and deeds help keep our spiritual vitality. He who doeth the works of righteousness shall receive his reward, even peace in this world, and eternal life in the world to come. Doctrine and Covenants, section 59, verse 23. Feet shod. Our feet should be shod with the preparation of the gospel of peace. Your feet represent your goals or objectives in life. Preparedness is the way to victory. The tide of victory rests with him who is prepared. President Harold B. Lee. Shield. With the shield of faith, we can quench all the fiery darts of the wicked. Those flaming arrows rain down from all directions, and we need the faith and trust in the Lord that will keep us from the spiritual harm the adversary's temptations would inflict. Helmet. The helmet of salvation guards our reasoning, intellect, and thoughts. Elder Robert D. Hales. If we focus our minds on Jesus Christ and His gospel, our thoughts can be kept pure and our eyes single to the glory of God. Sword. The sword of the Spirit is the Word of God. The Word of God is sharper than any two-edged sword, and the Spirit can pierce even to the very soul. With our testimony and the power and peace of God's Spirit, we can strike against error and conquer the enemy of all righteousness. The putting off of the natural man makes possible the putting on of the whole armor of God, which would not fully fit before. Elder Neil A. Maxwell of the Quorum of the Twelve Apostles. End of the article, The Armor of God, read by Casey Wayman.
5: Two sets of twin boys makes for a pretty chaotic house. One way the Puente family harnesses the energy of their boys is to have make-it-yourself pizza nights in the backyard. On this episode of Happy Families, we take a look into this family's life of two parents raising four energetic boys.
6: My name is Ian, and this is my wife, Melissa. We have two sets of twin boys, ages 7 and 5, which makes our house pretty crazy. And we really work hard to have some fun together.
7: It's too tight. It's tackle.
8: Stop it! No, Dale, this is where Mom caught it, right here. We'll get it. Oh!
7: That was a dead ball.
9: It feels like our family is busier than we used to be when they were younger. So we've kind of entered this new stage of just lots of activities and lots of running around. You know, they just like to be moving a lot.
10: My name is Jack.
11: My name is Christian. I am a twin.
12: We like to spend time with our family.
13: Because we can play, we can get chocolate. Ice cream.
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17: And we can play football.
18: And we can go.
19: And we can catch honeybees.
6: The energy that they have is a lot of fun. It certainly helps us to feel energized, I think, a lot of the time. It's also kind of exhausting. I think when they finally go down to bed, they kind of are running full speed 12 hours a day, and then they crash. And then we still have a lot of things that we need to get done around the house.
9: It's so fun. I just feel like it's almost like a nonstop party all the time because there's just always this fun energy that's in our home.
20: Hello, my name is Julian. Oh, I like to go to Cub Scouts, build things, use my imagination, play sports, and eat ice cream.
17: My twin's name is Caleb.
18: And Julian is my twin.
21: And we like to have fun together.
22: It is awesome.
23: It feels like happiness.
24: It feels like a ball, no, a squishy, big, fat ball of love.
6: Well, I mean, in terms of expectations, I think it's very different than I had anticipated. Sure, I think we both anticipated a large family, but we never expected the fire drill that we ended up having in terms of, you know, 4 kids in 2 years. That's a pretty quick output, for lack of a better way of framing that. The sheer number of diapers we changed in the first couple of years of having 4 was mind-boggling. Really. At this point, I think it's almost more fun. You know, I was an only child until I was 7 and really kind of missed that connection to a sibling that was similar in age. They seem to really have a lot of fun with each other, and it's been a real blessing to have a kind of a built-in group of friends that are just always going to be there.
9: I think that we are building a lifelong relationship with our kids. These relationships are going to take us for our lifetime. And we have such a short window with them at this age, and it really is going by fast. And I just want to take advantage of being able to have the kind of fun that they want to have at this stage of life.
6: I tend to get pretty nostalgic after the event, you know, when you consider how fast they grow up and how different they are now than they were even 6 months ago. And when I consider how quickly this whole thing goes, I'm often left with just this, you know, really this sort of encouragement that I feel inside to really enjoy it while it lasts, because soon they'll be off pursuing their own lives. One of the great and abiding wonderful things that we will have once they leave are the memories of the good times that we enjoyed together as a family.
9: We really like to eat as a family. So one of the things that we do is we actually have like an outdoor pizza oven in our backyard, and we like to make pizzas there. Anyone can make pizzas in their oven. I mean, making pizzas is such a simple thing to do. And we just like to have fun with different creative ways to use fruits and vegetables and make all sorts of fun things on our pizzas. Sometimes we'll crack an egg on there. Sometimes we'll use like fruit, and we like to drink it with root beer and just make it really fun and have a good time together.
25: Oh my goodness. No, come on, problem. Boys, let's make our pizza. Everybody up. Everybody up, let's make our pizza.
26: Pizza, pizza.
27: Making pizza was awesome because when Daddy and Mom made this awesome egg, there was a piece of egg in the middle of the pizza. A big egg, and I loved it. I got a little bit of egg.
25: Can you guys help me to get all the toppings together? Mom and Julian, do you guys want to cut some mushrooms and some little tomatoes?
28: Oh, sure. That's going to be easy.
25: It's going to be easy? Oh, good. Here we go.
6: Growing up, I mean, most everything we did together as a family in terms of bonding was over food of one kind or another. My grandmother was a cook and a caterer, very into food. I think a lot of my own personal love for food, it comes from as a result of her. We've really tried to make that a meaningful part of our family life, eating together and preparing food together.
28: I'm gonna eat it.
29: Remember when Jack?
25: It looks like a big slug. Oh, who wants to eat a slug?
29: Me!
9: When I really think about it, so much of what we do is for our family. You know, we work for our family, we earn money for our family, we have a house for our family, and I feel like when we do have those moments that are fun and we're enjoying our kids and they're enjoying us, it feels so rewarding. They're so special and they're so fun, and they're just the most thrilling parts of life.
6: It's really the highlight of my life, really. Everything else is sort of secondary and supporting to that, to those moments where we get to spend together as a family. I mean, those are really the most enjoyable and the moments I treasure the most.
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0: desire to create is one of the deepest yearnings of the human soul. We each have an inherent wish to create something that did not exist before. The more you trust and rely upon the Spirit, the greater your capacity to create.

0: I'm Nancy Hansen, and this is Everything Creative. This program explores a wide range of creative ideas, talents, and experiences through interviews and group discussions. Welcome to Everything Creative. I'm Nancy Hansen. I'll be talking today with muralist Robert Marshall. And Robert tells me he's just been a teacher and an artist for 40 years, and that's all there is to tell. But let me tell you a little bit about him. He began teaching at Fullerton College in Fullerton, California in 1968. He taught at Brigham Young University from 1969 to 2008. During his career at BYU, he was chair of the Department of Visual Art for 12 years, designated by the university to receive the Susie Young Gates University Professorship, 1999 to 2006. As well as the Carl G. Mazur Research and Creative Arts Award and the College of Fine Arts and Communications Annual Award for Creative Excellence. In 2003, he was named the Higher Education Art Educator of the Year by the Utah Art Education Association. Receiving numerous awards for his paintings, he has had over 50 solo and group exhibitions nationally. Robert was one of six artists commissioned to paint murals for the Nauvoo Temple, as well as the Sacramento, California Temple. So yeah, a little bit more than just a teacher and an artist for 40 years. Robert Marshall, thank you for being with us here today on Everything Creative.
1: It's my pleasure.
0: Well, we want to talk about the what's and why's and how's of your creative process. But first, let's talk a little bit about you. Introduce yourself a bit and tell us where you were born and raised.
1: You may become a little suspect if you find out too many of these facts. I was born in Mesquite, Nevada.
0: Oh, wow.
1: And kind of grew up living in small towns throughout the West. My father worked construction, and we traveled quickly and and usually for a short period of time. I grew up going to multiple schools in multiple states every year until my mother decided that we had been gypsies long enough, and so we settled in Southern California, where I completed junior high and high school.
0: What about your siblings?
1: I had one brother.
0: Okay.
1: And because I've had multiple thoughts here, but the arts were never part of my home. You know, you think that as someone who ends up in the arts, probably their parents gave them music lessons or drawing lessons from the time they could walk. Well, I never had an art class in junior high or high school.
0: When you were a little boy growing up,
1: I did draw a lot.
0: Was art something you loved to make things?
1: Yeah. I kind of looked forward to being sick so I could stay home from school and make things out of toothpicks and toilet paper and you know, glue and construct stuff. And I drew a lot, and both received applause and criticism for doing it in the wrong place.
0: Oops.
1: I cleaned all the desks one day in the sixth grade because I made a drawing on my desk and thought maybe someone else would like to see it. Teacher thought I could learn a different lesson. So I got to clean all the desks in the room. But I grew up thinking I was going to be something important and manly, you know, an architect or an engineer or somebody who made stuff, big stuff. So in high school, my classes were math and physics and chemistry and those kind of classes. And it wasn't until I was a sophomore in college when I really started thinking about what I might like to do with my life that I decided, well, that maybe I wanted to be an architect. And I had been recruited as an athlete and come to BYU to play football. And so I was there and didn't realize that they didn't have a program in architecture, so I started looking at a parallel discipline that might prepare me to then
0: go on to
1: graduate school in architecture. And so I had a counselor say, well, take a drawing class, take an art class. I took a drawing class and I took a watercolor class, and it was really as if all the lights went on in the room. And I realized that those things that I loved to do and had connected to, without even thinking about making those connections when I was growing up, that there were people who were very serious about it, and it was an important part of their life. And it wasn't something I had to do after I did important things. Mm-hmm. And so I then took another class and another class and changed my major to painting, to art. So.
2: Wow. So growing up this whole time, you still kept drawing and you still had that interest and were very creative. It just was something that was sort of like, this is fun and on the side.
1: Well, my drawing wasn't all that serious. You know, I was a fan of Mad Magazine and comic books and copying Tarzan and Prince Valiant and just drawing people doing stuff in armor and typical adolescent. So.
2: But you had a knack for it, obviously. So then when you started into these classes, it just felt right and felt natural and...
1: Never looked back.
2: Yeah.
1: I know when I tried to explain to my parents that I was going to be an art major, you know, coming from a family where art had never been part of their life, that was a bit of a surprise.
2: Sure. Yeah. Where did that come from?
1: Exactly. It got switched at birth.
2: And now, do you have children yourself?
1: I do. I have six children.
2: Six children. Are they artistic?
1: Yes.
2: I'm sure they are in different ways. Is there anyone that has followed?
1: I have one. My second son, Todd, graduated from BYU with a degree in sculpture and performance and video art. He's married to a woman who is a painter, and they live in Salt Lake and have tried to carve out a career as artists and have found those challenging experiences to be both pluses and minuses.
2: Right.
1: But they've hung in there, you know, and they're still doing it. I think my other three children who were interested in art, I think it's hard to measure yourself against someone else in the house who does it for a living.
2: Yeah.
1: I'm sure you have a bit of that with your career too. And while I never thought I was comparing them, I know that they would always measure themselves against Dad. And so one decided to go to law school, one went to Dell school, and one's a high school principal. And so, but they draw well and they paint well, and all of them would find themselves into my office at BYU in between classes when they had all the chemistry they could handle and say, Dad, I need to paint for an hour.
2: Oh, so, that's awesome.
1: Yeah. And now I have grandchildren that love to come and sit on the floor of the studio and do watercolors while I'm painting. So
2: that's so great that they see that that's something that you do and that opens up a world of possibility.
1: And that everything they do is wonderful.
2: Oh, sure. Yeah. Of course. And how did you meet your wife?
1: I met her in Southern California. Do I want my ward to know this, since they call me Bishop at times? But I was not an active Latter-day Saint growing up. And as I started to become interested in the church, I met her at a church dance and knew that I was going to marry her. Took me 5 years to convince her, but we dated in Southern California, came to BYU at the same time, and then got married a few years later.
2: Wow. That's a great story.
1: It's a wonderful story. She's the reason I do most of what I do.
2: Yeah. If you're just joining us, we're talking today with Robert Marshall, who is an artist. And we want to talk about creativity and how you work. And I know that's a really loaded question, but maybe we can start with how you form an idea and how you take something from an idea to an actual piece of art.
1: learned a long time ago that you don't define what you're going to do in advance and then fill in the pieces to get it to match that. That painting, and I don't know if I'm speaking for poets or writers, but in painting, you have to trust what you don't know, and you have to really invent your way through possibilities. And I think creative people, if they are different from other people, are just individuals who are willing to accept that there are multiple solutions going on at the same time, and that you can connect to any one of them, and that could be the right solution, but you don't know exactly what it's going to be until you work through a lot of choices, a lot of possibilities. And I've noticed children that stop drawing or stop being what we think of as being creative, as I think they're insecure with that. Mm-hmm. Or someone tells them that what they're doing isn't acceptable, or they decide themselves that it doesn't quite accomplish what they set out, and they get discouraged, and they say, oh, I can't do that, or my friend can really draw, but I can't draw.
2: Yeah, how often do you hear that? Yeah.
1: And so, if someone listening could understand that all artists, no matter how accomplished and skillful and successful they are, go through that same process with everything they begin anew, it's a struggle of trying to figure out what is appropriate for what you're doing at that moment. And you only figure that out by eliminating possibilities, not by making a list. Well, it's going to be green, it's going to have a tree, it's going to have a little girl, you know, she's going to be happy.
2: Right.
1: And you have to let this thing that you're creating speak to you, talk to you. You have to make a friend of it. And it sounds silly, but paintings do talk to me. That's too much red, Marshall. That's too big a shape. It doesn't work. It's clunky. Paint that out. Wipe it off. Make me better, I think, is what the painting is trying to say. And a lot of times you can't. You battle it for a lot of time, and then you make a breakthrough. Somehow you come back and look at it anew and say, ooh, that might work. Wonder if I try this.
2: So what you're saying is, it's not like you sit down and you have this idea of an end result, that it's an evolution, and that as you start, it's going to change.
1: Yep.
2: Yeah, I could say the same for maybe songwriting. You know, it's great, you have an idea and you start, but you may end up in a completely different place than you thought when
1: you began. And if I'm a portrait painter and I'm painting you, obviously you want it to look somewhat like you.
2: That'd be nice, yeah.
1: No, I can't take any liberty that I would like. But there are so many things that happen as you paint, as you make an image, that causes that painting to shift slightly one direction or another. And I think all a sensitive person does is somehow connect with that and stay in tune with what they were trying to do all along, and then enjoy the serendipitous happenstance mm-hmm. moments when I didn't know I was going to do that, but yeah. I like that.
2: That's what's so exciting about creativity and about creating something is just seeing it morph into this thing that you didn't know was going to be.
1: And every now and then you finish one and set it aside, and a few months later you look at it and you still like it. And that's even better.
2: Yeah.
1: Instead of saying, I got to paint that. Got to paint that out.
2: So did you start in watercolors?
1: I did.
2: That's what you had mentioned. So
1: I painted watercolors almost exclusively for 15 or 18 years. And
2: so help me understand that. So if that's kind of your main thing, is it a completely different process to paint with oils? Or, I mean, is that something you're just like, oh, I just do watercolors? I'm kind of naive here.
1: I still do a few watercolors.
2: So now that's not...
1: I would answer your question by saying, I do great big watercolors now on canvas with oil paint. The things that I learned while I was painting with watercolor are still in the paintings I do in oil. There are certain responses and sensibilities and connections that you make to what you like, what seems to be the solution, that while I painted watercolor all those years, I actually stopped painting them because I didn't want people to write on my tombstone, "Here lies the best watercolorist to live in the state of Utah," kind of thing. I would rather have them say, "Here lies a pretty good painter who happened to do watercolors well." Now, I wanted to have a bigger kind of umbrella there.
2: Yeah. Which is more forgiving, oils or watercolors?
1: You can always tear up a watercolor. I've torn up a lot of them. People will say, "Oh, watercolor's so hard, you can't make a mistake." You make lots of mistakes. The idea, and that the ones that survive are the ones that you turn what you thought was a mistake into a positive part of the painting.
2: Yeah.
1: Because as a watercolorist, I try very hard to make it spontaneous, to be surprised by things that happen on the piece of paper, and then let that direct what you do next and next and next. And with oil painting, I do the same thing. It's just bigger and thicker and smells different.
2: So do you sketch out before?
1: A little bit.
2: Yeah?
1: I should do more drawing. But I've, over the years, discovered that I don't like to do a drawing and then fill it in with color. Make a painting out of it.
2: Okay, yeah.
1: I draw while I'm painting. And so the drawing is something that happens. I've had artist friends come by and kind of laugh at the scrap, this reference material that I'm using. They say, "How do you use that? It's so obscure. It doesn't, can you turn it this way or this way?" And I say, "Well, I'm not trying to copy what I'm looking at. I'm just using it as a way to get somewhere else." And so as I'm painting what I think are kind of intimate responses to the landscape, I'm figuring it out with the brush as I draw it on, rather than making a drawing carefully that I then fill in with color.
2: Now, isn't that different than the way other artists do it?
1: Many artists start from a very careful drawing and then are very fastidious in making sure that everything stays connected to
2: right.
1: that initial drawing. I want mine to surprise me.
2: Are you kind of unique in that, do you think?
1: No, it probably just means I don't draw as well as they do, so I cover it up with a lot of bravado and swish.
2: You're just making mistakes all over the place and turning them into something brilliant.
1: Yep. Life's full of doing that. Isn't that the way we live?
2: I love that. So if you what do you mostly paint? Landscapes, then, it sounds like.
1: Yes, I find myself wandering around looking at things that most people don't take the time to look at. And I take a lot of reference photographs of patterns and shapes and colors and come back and try to arrange them into a new reality in my studio that then hopefully causes someone to say, "Wow, I've seen that place before," when in fact there is no that place. It's at its best, I think it can potentially be everyone's that place, where you can go and think about things that are important.
2: So it's not a specific, it's not like you take a picture of a mountain scene and come on.
1: Seldom.
2: It's just a place that you imagine.
1: And a place that I paint, hopefully in a way that causes you to want to be there too.
2: Mm-hmm.
1: I believe that gifts that we have, while not necessarily parallel and equal to gifts of the spirit, I think gifts that we're given that are related to the arts are meant to bless the kingdom and help us figure out our own place in the world and who we are and how we connect to our neighbors and a bigger community and then connect to deity. I think that if my artwork has value beyond just making me feel good for the moment as I paint it. I think it has to serve a purpose that reconnects us to things bigger than ourselves, more important than ourselves. So, and I'm not saying that to imply that, you know, my work is scripture, that we look at it and read it, but I think in a way art has a potential of serving a similar kind of purpose, that it can cause us to think about important things and reevaluate our relationship to all those in our lives that are important to us, and just give us a chance to hide from the world for a little while. We're so caught up in things that don't matter.
2: Yeah.
1: That I would hope that my paintings would give you a place where you can have a respite from those things that don't matter and help you think about some important things.
2: Sure, and that's...
1: rather than just a pretty picture. It's not a picture of the place.
2: Yeah, and that's probably part of the reason we were even given art, and the ability to appreciate that is to help us to feel closer to God and to feel the Spirit.
1: I think so.
2: Yeah. Can you share some stories or examples or experiences of times that you have really felt inspired or led or guided by the Spirit as you've created? And is that a really strong part of your creation process?
1: Let me come at it kind of obliquely, and then we'll see if we find our way back there. But while we were working, the six of us working on the murals for the Nauvoo Temple, a lot of people came in the motion picture studios where we were working and watched what we were doing and asked lots of questions. And many times the questions were similar to what you just asked. I would always tell them the same thing, that I haven't had any visitations from angels helping me paint this thing. And I don't know, even though we would have a prayer every day to start that painting session, I don't know that a singular thought came into my mind to do this as opposed to doing this. But what happened was you got in and worked at solving a set of problems you were working on that day, whether it was color or a tree or a flower or an animal, and whatever you were trying to solve, you approached it with a focus that allowed you to bring to it all your experience, hopefully all of your trust and faith in yourself and in the fact that you could receive impressions that would help you solve the problem. And as I, after the fact, in hindsight, looked at it, that's kind of the way it happened every day, that you just went and did the work.
2: Mm-hmm.
1: And in the process of doing the work, one solution tended to present itself in a more positive way than another solution. And you had a confirmation that what you were doing was right. And I think every painter, every artist who is serious about what they do and is serious about looking into their own motives and their own kind of, hopefully, intentions, would be able to honorably say, I'm being true to all those things that I am. I'm not pretending, and I'm not trying to make this something that I'm not able to do because it's outside of who I am. I taught painting for a long time, and I think while it's hard to teach painting, that may not have been what I was in fact trying to teach. I think what I was trying to teach was helping an individual figure out who they were, what they were trying to do, and to figure out a way that they could best do that, they could best say that. So I wasn't teaching them how to paint clouds or how to paint marks that look like a face. There may be times when that's the skill maybe you need, and you would help someone learn how to do something specific. But I think more importantly, was helping them discover who they were and how they saw the world and what was important to them, and then what could they, what image and narrative and content could they bring to their work,
2: and how they could
1: express
2: that. That
1: would confirm that. Yeah. Exactly.
2: And who taught you that? Is that something you learned as you were...
1: This is going to sound a little self-serving, but I think I taught myself that.
2: Sure.
1: While I was teaching 40 years,
2: mm-hmm.
1: trying to help others understand
2: right.
1: it.
2: Yeah, that's a question I had for you, is what you think you learned as you teach, because as we teach, we always learn.
1: Oh, I want to line up every one of those students and thank them for what they gave
2: yeah.
1: me. Hopefully some of them remember something I gave them, but it was that street running the other way.
2: Yeah, it does work backwards. It works both ways.
1: Yeah.
2: Yeah. So can we talk about the temple murals, because as we are all able to go into an open house at the temple and see those things, you know, there's different rooms. As you were asked to participate in painting these, there were five other artists.
1: In Nauvoo, there were six of us.
2: Okay.
1: Most other temples, it's a singular artist who does the work.
2: Oh, okay.
1: But there were three ordnance rooms with Nauvoo. That was the first temple, really, since Los Angeles, I think in 1956, when they put murals in temples mm-hmm. that all subsequent temples didn't have them. And when they determined to put them in Nauvoo, they had the world room, the creation room, and then the garden room, which had been the way, if you go to the Salt Lake Temple or Los Angeles, the older temples, that was the way they were made. And I'm not sure why they chose six of us, other than probably time. And also, I think they wanted a little variety. They didn't want one artist's work to be in
2: all the rooms.
1: Three rooms. And so we were told that don't try to make your half of the room look like your partner's half, that we're happy to have the uniqueness
2: really?
1: Of one artist speak as well as the uniqueness
2: of an
1: artist.
2: So you worked together,
1: mm-hmm.
2: but almost on halves
1: yep.
2: of the room?
1: Drew a chalk line down the middle and said, don't come on my side.
2: Did you sit down and kind of sketch out? This is the mural for the entire room. This is
1: yes.
2: the idea.
1: We had to send cartoons, studies up.
2: Mm-hmm.
1: They were approved by the brethren before we could start. And then, you know, of course, we had to come up with a finished product that looked like
2: yeah.
1: that. We couldn't take a lot of liberties. We did a lot of changing and adding things, of course, as this thing evolves. But for the most part, you were trying to make it what they thought they were going to get.
2: How exciting was that? To be able, wasn't that amazing?
1: Yeah. How does it get any better?
2: Yeah.
1: True. Than that?
2: Now, how do you go from, what was your first mural? How do you go from, you know, a little drawing or painting to suddenly a huge, how does that translate?
1: Well, I do large paintings. So, you know, a 6 by 8 foot painting is, I won't say typical, but I'm very comfortable doing big images. In fact, my work, after I stopped doing watercolors completely, one of the reasons I changed was I wanted a scale change in my imagery, that watercolor would only allow me to work a certain size.
2: Oh, yeah.
1: And so I wanted to work a lot bigger. And so that didn't present a problem. And I would explain it to people like this, that the murals were 90 plus feet long and 12 feet high. That sounds like a lot of area to cover.
2: Yeah.
1: When in fact, you can only think of a 2 by 3 foot piece of canvas that you're looking at in front of you. So you're really just painting hundreds of 24 by 36 inch paintings. You back off and you connect them all to each other. But when you're painting, your arm is only so long, and so the distance from you and the canvas allows you to see just so much. So that's what you're working on.
2: Which seems to me more difficult because...
1: Well, you spend a lot of time
2: standing back,
1: walking away and coming forward and walking away and coming

0: Motion Picture Studios was generous enough to give us a sound stage and built the walls that we stretched the canvas on to paint them. And so there were times when we had to take the walls down because they had to shoot something that week. And so they'd push us against the wall. And then they'd say, oh, you can't paint for 3 weeks. So it was about 10 months. Mm. When I did Sacramento, the image was almost as large as a full room, which I had done only half of in Nauvoo. But the image in Sacramento was almost as large as the full room, and it was just myself. And so I did that in about 8 months. So I was still at the motion picture studios, and there were times when I couldn't work. So I think probably about 6 months.
1: So for California, you painted that at the motion picture studio as well. So we picture, those of us who just go to the temple and look at these gorgeous walls, we picture the artist in that room just painting away.
0: Like Michelangelo in the Sistine Chapel. Yeah. Lying on his back, having the Pope yell, when will you be finished? Well, there are so many reasons why you can't do that. Other people are working on that building at the same time. And so sheetrock isn't even up until a certain phase. And then it has to be available to those that are doing the finished carpentry, and then the carpet layers, and then the chairs, and everything's on such a tight schedule that you paint them at a different location, and then we would roll them up and ship them. And then they are attached to the wall, much like you just attach wallpaper. Just put an adhesive on, roll them out, make sure they line up. And then since when you're painting them, you've never seen the corners together.
1: You paint a wall.
0: In the temple, they come together. So then the artist, I would go and spend about a week adjusting.
1: Kind of putting those two together.
0: Making sure that everything fit the way it should fit.
1: Wow.
0: But I was only at the temple for about a week total, putting them on the wall, painting them, and putting a varnish on them, and we're done there.
1: What an opportunity. That's pretty cool. I mean, there are very few people that have the chance to work on something like that in temples. What a great blessing, an opportunity for you, and to be able to do something that you love for your life.
0: Yes.
1: Yeah.
0: And to realize that you're doing something that's for a venue that has as its intent something very different than what artists usually account for and to when they're doing work. You're doing it for a home or a corporation or a museum. And we approached it differently. And I think there was a reverence and a sense that this gift that we've talked about earlier is being used in a way that has some real significance.
1: Yeah, and you know, it's not like people know that this was painted by you.
0: In fact, we didn't sign them. Some of the earlier murals have been signed, but we as a group decided that, somewhat like medieval cathedrals where those that worked on them didn't sign them, that what's there is hopefully an anonymous gift to the...
1: Yeah.
0: To the place.
1: Yeah, I like that. You're listening to Everything Creative. Today we're talking to artist Robert Marshall. And let's talk about a little bit about teaching and teaching art, which is something that you have done for 40 years. Could you teach me to draw if I'm just, here I am in my 40s and always thought I was a horrible artist and can't even do a stick figure?
0: Yes. Could I teach you to draw well? Possibly. I think that's more...
1: Something that would resemble the actual thing that you've asked me.
0: Oh, yeah. When people think of drawing or painting, most people have lumped everything into a fairly tight ball that involves hand-eye coordination and technical skills. And the longer I taught drawing, I realized that that was

0: part of it, but a small part of it. That getting you to have something to say will help you become more successful at your drawings, more than teaching you a certain technique or a skill. I can help you better see proportions. I can help you measure things and get distances and, you know, the things that go into causing an image on a piece of paper to look something like a replica of something else.
1: Mm-hmm.
0: You know, I'm drawing a face.
1: Angles and lines. Yeah.
0: And there are lots of devices and clues and procedures and techniques and that artists learn that helps them to be able to do that. I can help you in color theory. We can talk about modulating color and getting harmonies to develop with your color choices that have to do with mixing procedures that you may not have known before. I can help you maybe be sensible to different tools, ways of putting the paint down. All of these are something a technician can learn. And so they're important. And I think for much of the 20th century, they were dismissed as unimportant as visual art took a self-serving direction. And a lot of the art that was done in the 80s and 90s and into the year 2000 is so self-serving that it doesn't connect to too many people outside of the person who made it, or a very few people who have a similar agenda.
1: Mm-hmm.
0: And the idea that you're making something beautiful was dismissed at that time as antithetical to the process. And I'm just old enough and I have a bit of a dinosaur, but I think beauty is a very important thing in the world, and it's something that we need a lot more of. And so learning the craft mm-hmm. of painting is important. But the more important thing is for you to discover what there is inside you that is peculiar to you and that will let you give evidence of what you see in this world that has importance and beauty to you. And when that starts to drive your work, then I think that you then acquire the skills you need if you work at it.
1: Mm-hmm.
0: Now, learning to draw well takes a long time. I mean, I don't play the piano, but I watch people who do play it well, and I know that they practice as much every day as I paint.
1: Right.
0: And so I don't think you can just say, well, I want to be a painter. And
1: so you're kind of saying anyone can learn to draw. You could take some art classes and learn how to draw these, learn the skill and the craft, but it's giving it that when you really become an artist.
0: And one of the problems that I think maybe inflicts is a little severe here, but people who decide that they would like to learn to paint go to places where they are then given formulas that they can repeat over and over again that have proven themselves to be at least superficially successful.
1: Mm-hmm.
0: And so you take lessons from someone who teaches you to do a certain thing. And while there's value in learning to do a lot of certain things, that is not really what painting is about.
1: Yeah.
0: And it's very hard for people to get out of the mindset of, well, show me how to paint the clouds. Show me how to paint the grass. Show so I can learn how to do it, so I can repeat it over and over again. And then I can look at it and say I'm successful because I've made it look like what I've been told is the model, the paradigm. Right. And when you realize that that shifts with every painting.
1: So isn't that a good place to start, though? I mean, what
0: if you are confident enough to get through it? I think most people want to do art so they can show something to someone and have them tell them that they did something well.
1: Yeah.
0: And to challenge them to ask, well, why am I doing this? What is there that's important in this to me?
1: So that's what your lucky students have been able to learn from you.
0: I hope so. I preached it enough, so.
1: Well, it reminds me of when I recently interviewed Angela Johnson, who's a sculptor, and she talked about, from the beginning, not just wanting to sculpt a bird, just a bird, you know, get all the anatomy right or whatever, but think about, is this bird happy?
0: Yep.
1: Is it well? What's the expression? What's it feeling? And to be able to convey that more than just drawing the bird.
0: And when people look at the bird, what will it cause them
1: to
0: connect to from their life experiences? I think the art that we talked earlier on that about museums, but I go to museums, a lot of museums. Much of the work bores me. That's a little strong. Some of the work bores me.
1: I'm glad I'm not the only one.
0: And some of it is so challenging that I almost feel my blood pressure change and my palms get sweaty and I can hardly breathe because of what I'm looking at. And, you know, those moments, I think, are connected to the reason why art survives generation after generation, culture after culture. I don't know a lot about Chinese art, but I've been moved to tears by some carved ivory pieces that I can't imagine that someone spent his entire life doing that.
1: Yeah.
0: That gives it meaning and value beyond almost anything else. It was important to that human being that they spent their life doing it.
1: Yeah, that's perfect. You're absolutely right.
0: And I remember lying on my back in the Sistine Chapel, but lying back looking up and realizing that as awesome as it was just a painting on a ceiling. It didn't make me want to go out and be a better person.
1: Mm.
0: Now, somehow, maybe those two things don't have to always be connected.
1: Mm-hmm.
0: But I've seen art that has moved me to understand something and sense that I can go out and be a better person. And I'm sure if I went back the next day at the Sistine Chapel, I would have left thinking I could be a better person. It's a pretty impressive place.
1: Yeah.
0: It's as much a monument to Michelangelo and just his insight and his genius. And while I respect that, I'm just as happy being in my studio doing some clunky painting that I think's good as seeing something that the world has said is so significant. Because it, in the final analysis, the process is such a personal journey.
1: Yeah.
0: It's between me and that paint and that canvas. And
1: yeah, that's what I'm learning from talking to you today about that. You know, if you were to, what happens to you when you explain standing there and feeling, you know, just whatever that is that takes over you, do you feel more inspired, like you can't wait to get back to your brush? Or do you sometimes get that feeling like, why do I even try? You know, when you see a great piece of art that moves you like that, or is it sometimes different?
0: There are days and weeks where I go into my studio and I don't want to paint because I know that I'm not very good at it and nothing I've done is worth much and everything in the room's ugly.
1: Wow.
0: And
1: uh,
0: I have found that the way that I get through that is to somehow focus on a place, a concept, an issue. Maybe the concept is nothing more than just rhythms and patterns, but I start connecting to something pretty simple, and then I then try to paint through what I've decided has some value. And then at the end, I think some of the things I've done have been successful. But I've got a lot of very successful friends who are every bit as insecure with their work as a rookie painter.
1: See, isn't that interesting? I think it's important to talk about that because our listeners may be hearing you say that and thinking, no way. No way does he have those kind of days where...
0: And I also know that the better you get at something, the smaller your audience really becomes, and that there are those who I'm sure compose and write poetry and paint that are painting for a very small audience, that their vision has removed a lot of access from a lot of other people because they haven't worked hard enough to be able to understand it.
1: Really appreciate
0: exactly.
1: what that is.
0: And as a painter, I'm blessed with having four or five good friends that I respect their work, and I know that they are good painters, and we talk ourselves through this stuff too. So
1: yeah. Well, I just think about myself and songwriting and anyone who creates, and you tend to, you know, compare yourself obviously to other people that are doing, which is, you know, not good. So what is it that you think makes us feel so insecure? Is it comparing ourselves with other people? How can you leave a piece at night and think, that's brilliant, and walk in the next morning and go, what was I thinking?
0: I think if you're serious about what you're doing, that you continue to ask yourself the kinds of questions that push you forward. That I thought I was pretty good last year. Well, I've had a year more painting, and we learn, we get better, and you, in the final analysis, I think you're the only one that you are trying to please or should be. If you've determined that you're trying to please an external audience or an external critical process somewhere, that you're going to get lost.
1: Yeah.
0: And so you have to, there are those that are perfectly happy doing copies of calendars and making a pretty picture. And if that's
1: satisfying
0: your goal
1: enough,
0: and that gives you satisfaction, then there's absolutely nothing wrong with that. As you set a different goal or a different set of expectations, I think that's when you realize how more often than not you don't quite get it right, but you keep doing it because you believe that it has value. The value is in trying to get it right and doing the next painting. The value is not in doing the next painting that then becomes the definitive painting. Because as soon as I'm finished with a painting, it just is what happened yesterday. There's another blank canvas sitting there. And I think that's part of maybe what you're talking about, that for the professional artist, for the one who does a lot of work, there is always a blank canvas. And that can be really intimidating.
1: Do you ever finish something and then say, wow, that was great. I will never be able to do something that great again.
0: No. Because I would hope that the next one's going to be better. But I have done paintings where I told myself, that's pretty good. I will not be embarrassed by having someone have it hanging in their house 20 years from now.
1: Yeah. Well, Robert, it's been great talking with you. In these last few minutes, I want to ask you, Well, now, as I ask this question, I think it's probably not something you go, I'm going to grow up and be an artist, because it's probably something you have to work into, but it's probably pretty hard to make a living. What advice could you give to people that were really trying to catch a break?
0: Making art has nothing to do with making a living. There are a fortunate group of people who merge the two. For those that don't, making art still has the same value to you as someone who, for what set of circumstances, has figured out how to make a living with their art. For those who make a living doing something else, their art can bless their lives in ways that are significant and unmatched by other activities. And I think that's why people continue to do it. It nourishes and it ennobles and it enlightens and it just helps me feel better about life.
1: Yeah, you just answered my next question, which was, what are your favorite things about what you get to do, and how do you feel your life's been blessed by your creative gifts?
0: Oh my word, I've always kind of teased that I hope reincarnation isn't the plan, because I don't want to have to come back and have a real job.
1: Do something else.
0: Exactly. I've spent my life doing things that have allowed me to be surrounded by creative people, to be able to talk about things that have creative substance, and to be able to go to the privacy of my own studio and make stuff that's important to me. I don't know how it gets any better than that.
1: Yeah.
0: And on the other side, people like you call me down and say, we think you're important, let's listen. Doesn't happen in my house too often.
1: It's pretty great. So you're almost saying you really cannot make a plan to become a successful artist. I mean, you teach all these students in your art classes.
0: No, I do think you actually have to make a plan. If your intent is to merge those two things,
1: right,
0: then like any other business plan, you have to make it and be very focused on making things happen in a way that can be your life's work.
1: Yeah.
0: No, I don't know too many successful artists who just woke up one morning and said,
1: this
0: golly,
1: one I'm gonna do.
0: Shucks, I got important.
1: Yeah.
0: No, they've worked hard and tried to open the right doors, shut the right doors, and do the things that would get the work out. And, you know, the first thing you have to do is make a lot of stuff.
1: Yeah.
0: You have to make a lot of art. And then you have to make art that defines who you are. And then you have to find a market.
1: Find something that's appealing to other people and...
0: Well, maybe not. There's a lot of art that doesn't appeal to me. And people are able to make a living making it.
1: Appeals to somebody.
0: It appeals to someone, yeah. Right. So if you're true to yourself, honorable, you can figure out a place where that work can be reviewed and people will want it.
1: Yeah.
0: You know, it's a wonderful thing about living in America and the time we live in. I can do anything.
1: Yeah, it's all possible.
0: Yep.
1: What would you say to a parent who sees something in their children, you know, real natural artistic ability, how to encourage that? I see so many kids that just, they quit, or they have something there, but it's just fear or...
0: If I have a son who I want to be a football player, so I put him in all the football camps and make sure he's on all the city teams, doesn't mean he's going to like playing football.
1: Yeah.
0: I think you give them opportunities to receive some nourishment back, to receive a feeling that I like to do this, but it also is important for me to do it. The child would keep doing it. And if they don't, then they'll do something else they like. So I don't think you can make someone as a child grow up to be something that
1: if you see that natural ability and talent there and interest, just to be able to encourage that and to praise and to, you know, just the things we've talked about today, just helping them to see that, you know, you can make
0: I have a boy that sits in front of me, usually in the next pew in church, since we all tend to sit in the same row. He's about 15 years old, brings a sketchbook. He draws the entire time he's sitting in sacrament meeting. Hmm. Is he being irreverent? No. Is he doing something that's important to him? Yeah. And the fact that he's doing it means that he's going to be doing it other times when he has a choice to do something else. And I think those are the ones that get good at a particular gift.
1: Yeah.
0: If you just keep doing it. So encourage them, give them all the tools. Try to avoid an assessment that would cause them to lose what little confidence they have. And I mean, my granddaughters come in and sit on the floor and paint in my studio. Now, 2 years from now, someone might tell them their work isn't any good at school and they won't want to do that anymore. And I can help deflect that a little bit. But if they believe and if they want to do it, they'll come in and sit on the floor, regardless of what other people say.
1: Yeah, be able to sit there and hang out with Grandpa, the artist, and create. Doesn't get better than that. Robert, thank you so much for joining us today here on Everything Creative. It's been a very inspiring discussion. Any final thoughts?
0: Well, the thought I just had was that it's a lot easier to paint in this room talking about it than at home in the studio actually doing it. So I'm a much better painter here than when I'm home struggling with stuff I don't ever let you see. It is hard work. And I think many times, because we think of artists as being a little peculiar and outside of the normal mix of those who do professional things, that artists work very hard at their craft, and they struggle in private in ways that can be debilitating for people. And you have to learn to trust your own judgments and your own instincts and believe in yourself. And confidence is so easily lost. It's such a fragile commodity. And I have, in my moments of being less than significant, I think as an educator, was that I would cause someone to lose that confidence by something I said. And I've always tried to be sensitive to, in teaching art, it is so important that not happen, because we are so connected to what we're doing. It's a piece of us,
1: mm-hmm.
0: and it's so easy to bruise a person, and it is so important to help them develop confidence and have that confidence grow to where they believe in themselves and they trust themselves and they put on a little bit of armor to withstand the criticism from the outside. And I think most people stop doing art because they got bruised at whatever age. And I would, if I were talking to parents, I would just say, help your child develop these confidences in what they're doing. If they want to do it, they'll do it, but let them know that they're capable and that they are not necessarily better than someone else at it, but they are reaping the rewards of the doing.
1: Yeah, and any creative effort should be praised and encouraged.
0: Yeah.
1: Well, thank you so much for sharing so much of yourself with us today.
0: My pleasure.
1: You've been listening to an interview with artist and educator Robert Marshall. I'm Nancy Hansen for Everything Creative.
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3: From the Conference Center in Salt Lake City, this is Conversations, featuring discussions with members of The Church of Jesus Christ of Latter-day Saints with a unique perspective or an interesting story. Today's conversation is with Elder Ronald A. Rasband of the Presidency of the 70. Elder Rasband was sustained to this position in 2005. He is joined today by his wife, Melanie. The host for this episode of Conversations is Heidi Swinton. Heidi is the author of numerous books and documentaries on church-related topics, including the biography of President Thomas S. Monson.
4: Hello, and welcome to Conversations. This is a series featuring members and officers of The Church of Jesus Christ of Latter-day Saints whose life experiences and counsel and example can be an inspiration to us all. And we have with us today Elder Ronald Rasband, who is the senior president of the Quorum of the 70, and his lovely wife, Melanie. Now, Sister Rasband can be referred to as lovely because the Rasbands spent some time in England. And there is a way of speaking in England where when you use the word lovely, you're describing something that is practically perfect. Elder Rasband has been the senior president of the 70 since 2009. And he was called to the Quorum of 70, the first Quorum, in 2000. His responsibilities during this era have been to serve in area presidencies in Europe and the United States. He's also been the executive director of the Temple Department. He has a legion of assignments all over the world. Elder Rasband served as a mission president in New York City, which I think for him was coming home because he served as a young missionary in New York City when he was on his first mission. Prior to his work as a general authority, he worked in the Huntsman Chemical Corporation. Now his biography will describe him as worked in, but he was the president of Huntsman Chemical Corporation and the chief operating officer. Sister Rasband is one who has stood by the side of her husband for many years. They've gone all over the world, from Asia to South America to Europe, and they have oftentimes had children in tow, and she's done a remarkable job. She served as an officer and a teacher in all the auxiliaries of the church and has also served in some of the community and neighborhood organizations which they've been a part. They have five children and 19 grandchildren, which I think when you get them all together is a houseful. Would you say that's right?
5: It's a houseful.
4: It's a houseful. Well, welcome to Conversations. We are just delighted that you would be able to come and spend some time with us today.
5: It's our honor. Thank you.
4: Thank you. Elder Rasband, I mentioned that you are the senior president of the 70, and for some of our audience, they may not be familiar with what the Quorum of 70 has as its responsibilities in the Church of Jesus Christ of Latter-day Saints. Can you just give us a glimpse of your assignment in particular and what the 70s do in general?
5: Well, thank you, Heidi. First of all, that was a very nice introduction, and it's very kind of you to welcome us here that way. I feel greatly honored and greatly blessed to serve at the feet of the apostles and prophets. The 70s role, as we're told scripturally, has multiple facets. The 70 have been referred to for ages as missionaries to go forward and preach the gospel, as special witnesses of the name of Christ in all the world, which is a very special calling for us. And the presidency of the 70 has a wonderful relationship, particularly with the Quorum of the 12 Apostles. In the 107th section of the Doctrine and Covenants, it says that the 12 are to call upon the 70 instead of any others. And so the presidency of the 70 are who the 12 call upon first in that responsibility. And then it's our duty and our opportunity to work now with 8 quorums of 70 throughout the world, 2 general authority quorums of 70 and 6 area 70s spread out geographically all over the world. I think my important role is I have a special relationship with President Packer, who as the president of the Quorum of the 12 Apostles calls upon me as the senior president of the 70, and I have this relationship that allows me to interact with him frequently about matters pertaining to the church throughout the world. And so we have a very special relationship, and I treasure it every day.
4: Well, thank you. Now, you two both come from pretty hardy pioneer stock, I think. And I wonder if you could just share with us how, in your growing up years, that heritage in your family and the strength of testimony perhaps of parents and grandparents helped you to focus on the direction that you ought to go. Elder Rasband, let's hear from you first, and then let's hear from Sister Rasband.
5: I do have a rich heritage. I'm part Danish and part English. And both of those lines were converted many years ago. I'm a sixth generation Latter-day Saint, and I've heard some of the senior brethren describe being born of that kind of generational history in the church as you end up having believing blood. And that's how I describe how my childhood was. I don't ever remember not believing. I don't ever remember not having a feeling for the Lord Jesus Christ or an affection for the prophet Joseph Smith or understanding the order of the church and the organization, having respect for my priesthood leaders, my parents. It was just taught from the earliest days. And I don't think there's anything that I had lacking as a youth growing up because of the tender family environment that I grew up in. And I attribute much of it to the heritage that I come from.
4: That's wonderful. Sister Rasband, how about you?
6: Well, I have great pioneer stock in our family, from Twitchells to Woodbury's to Richards and Exeter's. My father retired as a Fulbert colonel in the Army, and so we moved around an awful lot growing up. And I think one of the most marvelous things is everywhere we went, we found the church, and we found the strength there. And our parents never let a move give them an opportunity to become less active. Rather, they just jumped in and they taught us that great love of the gospel everywhere we went. And I am so grateful for that great blessing and the heritage, and that Elder LeGrand Richards, my granduncle, my great granduncle, anyway, was the one who married us in the temple and kept that heritage and that love of the gospel with us always. And we cherished that, grew up strong in the gospel wherever we were. And that was a wonderful thing to have. I know not everyone has the gospel from a young age, but I am very grateful for that heritage.
4: Well, the Lord put you where He needed you. In your childhood, all of us have people who had a significant influence on us. I know, Elder Rasband, in your youth, you were very close to some friends that you've stayed close to over the years. Mm-hmm. Tell us a little bit about how that friendship came to be and how you sort of held on to each other all these years.
5: When I received my patriarchal blessing when I was 19 years old, there was a little statement in there that said friends would be a special blessing to me throughout my entire life. And that started very young. Unlike Sister Rasband, who grew up in this Army family and moved everywhere, many different places, I grew up in a little home out in Cottonwood, and I never left it till I went to go on my mission. And so those childhood friends that lived across the street or next door, they became like brothers and sisters to me. And they remain to this very day. My children are amazed at the relationship I have with my childhood friends. And we have moved a little bit as a family, and so we've taken them to different places, and they haven't quite had that same bond of such eternal friendships that I've had since my earliest days. I think that's one of the gifts that Heavenly Father has given me, is to always have great friends from day one in my youth to this very day. Just great friends.
4: Well, now, your experience was a little bit different. Was it your family that you held on to when you were growing up as you moved around? Or what do you look back on and see in terms of individuals who made such a difference in your life?
6: You know, I had great friends, and I was blessed to be in a pocket of good friends everywhere we went. I think what moving around in the military and having to make new friends, as much as I wanted to hold on to them forever, I'd find that you move and it's hard to keep in touch with the same. But our cousins, our extended family, my own family, and the opportunity to meet and know such a diverse variety of people and nationalities as we moved around was a great blessing. So I loved every place we lived, and some places would have loved to have stayed, but my parents said, nope, you're coming with us. We're a family. So we moved on.
4: Well, and you were then prepared to help your children make moves when you took them with you to different places around the country and outside the country.
6: I was prepared to help him make a move when the opportunity came because he was not used to it as well.
4: Yeah, good point. Good point. Well, you met at the University of Utah. Mm-hmm. Is there just a choice little moment that both of you hang on to? Was it when you met? Was it when you decided that he was right? Sister Razban, give us just a brief glimpse.
6: Well, we were both dating somebody else and had a class together. And one day he said, you know, we ought to go out sometime together because, you know, we're just such good friends. And he started to walk one way and I walked another. And I started running back towards him. And I reached in my purse and pulled out a little Hallmark calendar, put my hand on his shoulder and hopped in front of him. And I said, when? And that was it. And 8 weeks later, we were engaged. My grandparents said, well, you just remind your mom that even though you're so young, I waited for your grandmother to turn 18. And so I think we had the support of family, and my mother used to say that she could tell that there was so much love there and that things were so right that she was very happy, even though he caught me as a young'un.
4: Do you have anything you want to add or clarify on that?
5: No, I, you know, Sister Razban is beautiful now. She was beautiful then. She attracted me with her beauty outwardly and inwardly. Hmm. And that has just grown as the years have gone on. And I knew I had a catch when we first met and had that nice experience. And we've just had a wonderful relationship ever since and been in love from day one, that first experience.
4: Well, you mentioned earlier when we were chatting before the program that you had an experience with the Lord in knowing what you should do and how you should go forward and make the decision to marry Ron Razban, now Elder Razban. Would you share some of that with us?
6: Well, I was reading my patriarchal blessing, and I suddenly wondered, it didn't say very much about marriage, but I suddenly wondered, I wonder if this Ron Razban could possibly be one I should look at for marriage. And I went in and knelt down and prayed, and at the end of my prayer, I didn't end it, and I asked that the Lord just communicate to me what he would. And as I knelt listening, I started thinking about all the great things and why I loved him. And I felt the Spirit just come back with, and do you remember this moment when he did this? And wasn't that wonderful? And it would remind me of something else, and I'd agree, and I'd think of something, and something else would pop in my head. And there was just this incredibly beautiful exchange of the Lord telling me what good qualities he had. He was young, we were both young, had no idea what our future would be, but I felt safe and secure that it would be well, that we'd be well cared for as a family, as a wife, if that were to come about. And that day, I knew as I walked out of that room that I had really received an answer from the Lord. Not everyone gets an answer like that, but I had had the experience of the stupor of thought or this sort of an answer in my relationships in the past. And so it was a real testimony to me. And so when he pinned me and he tells me that I roped him into marriage, it was simply because he pinned me and I was so young, I said, what does this mean? And then he proposed. So it was wonderful.
4: What did you see in him? You said you were both young. What were the qualities that you saw in him that are qualities that have become even stronger and more important to you today?
6: Do you know, at the time that we met, he was in the Delta Phi Kappa, the Return Missionary Fraternity, on campus at the U of U. I was in Lambda Delta, and I was actually a dream girl to the fraternity. And I saw in him his leadership. I saw in him his love for the gospel, for his mission, for putting those things first and foremost. He was diligent in school, and he stood out. And it's interesting because he was dating somebody else, so I thought, I have no chance, but I decided I wanted to be the very best friend he had because I felt he was just a quality person that I wanted to have and know in my life. And when we got engaged, I had to kind of laugh at myself. As well as I was willing to never date him or anything else, have any courtship, if I could just be his best friend, that was my goal. And but who is your best friend if it's not your spouse?
4: Yeah.
6: And so we had a great beginning that way. And that's how it started.
4: Well, you came home from the mission. Sounds like you got right back into school and got involved. A lot of missionaries struggle at that point. They get home and they don't have that consistency of teaching and the spirit with them the way it was in the mission field. What did you do to sustain that, to build on that? How can you explain to young missionaries who are out there listening what they can do to hang on to the strengths that they had when they were in the mission field?
5: It's a very good question, and one we spend a lot of time thinking about these days with all the missionaries coming home from the mission field. I think, first of all, I felt like I had to get engaged, not marriage engaged, but engaged in life quickly. I'd learned on my mission, if nothing else, that idleness was not a good thing. And so when I came home from my mission, I immediately got a job. I immediately enrolled in school. My parents could not afford me to pay for me in school. My dad was a truck driver, which I honored him for, and he worked very hard all of his life. So it was really for me just not an option to be idle, to waste time or spin my wheels, so to speak. And I think in today's world, there's a little bit more flavor of free time and enjoying life. And that just wasn't an option for me. I had to go to work. I had to get involved in school. And I knew I would have to pay for my school. So that kind of shaped my early get home from mission experience. I had good priesthood leaders. I was in a good elders quorum. I was called to teach the elders quorum as a recently returned missionary. I still have my friends that we talked about earlier. They were all getting home from their mission. And before President Hinckley really coined what does every member need, a friend, a responsibility, and nourishment, I came home from the mission and had that. I still had lots of good friends. I had an early responsibility, and I was continually nourished. And I think that every returned missionary needs that. I think it just doesn't exist to the new convert. It exists and should be applied to every member. All of us need friends. All of us need responsibilities, and we need to be continually nourished. And I can say that as I came home from my mission, I had all those things. And as I speak to returned missionaries these days, I say, listen, you've been out in the mission field teaching these new converts that they need these three things. I'm telling you, when you get home from the mission, you're going to need these three things too. And you go home and tell your bishop you want a calling, and you make good friends and get in a good circle of good LDS friends, and you continue to be nourished by the good word of God. And that's a message I would give to returned missionaries today.
4: Great formula.
6: When we were ending our mission in the New York North mission as mission president and wife, he would meet with the missionaries and say, just promise me one thing, always keep a temple recommend. And if you have that, you will keep yourself in the right line of staying true and faithful.
4: Yeah, great concept. Let me just remind you, we are talking today with Elder Ron Rasband from the Quorum of 70 and his lovely wife, Sister Rasband. Well, let's get back to your early days as a young couple. You're newly married, you're both probably working, you're in school, you're starting a family, you have all kinds of pressures and things going on. How did you keep a balance at that stage in your life? And has that changed, or have you just added to it? Elder Rasband.
5: Well, balance has always been something that's been very important to us. And as we started out our family early in our life, we decided that we were just going to focus on keeping the commandments and following the direction of prophets and apostles. Sister Rasband didn't have a long time to work because we had a family soon. Before we knew it, we had a couple of children in the home, and I had been blessed to, with that work ethic that my mother and father had blessed me with, to find adequate employment. And even while we were at the University of Utah going to school, I was able to stay gainfully employed and pay for us to go to school, raise a family, and allow for Sister Rasband to stay in the home. And I know that's not the case for everyone. I'm just speaking what happened with us. And we were very blessed to do that and kind of kept a formula throughout our life that we would just put the Lord first. And every day, as life got more and more complex with career and church callings being added to that family and marriage relationship, that every day I know that a constant in my prayers is, Heavenly Father, help me focus on the things that matter most to you today. And it seemed that with that attitude, whether it was my career, my school, my church callings, whatever I would focus on, the Lord would help me find balance in my work and in my life. And one other thing is we didn't really focus on many things in life beyond our career, the church, and our family. Mm-hmm. We just didn't find that there was a lot of time to do other things.
6: We didn't have a great social friend life.
5: I never joined a country club. I didn't take up golf, and I'm not saying anything against golf. But it just didn't seem that in our life with a young family and little children and a busy traveling career that some of those other avocations were available to us.
4: One thing that I remember you talking about in conference about balance was the importance of always paying your tithing. What have you found as you've just consistently, doggedly paid your tithing?
5: Well, I've had some very specific experiences in my life, especially in the younger, more difficult financial years where the Lord just tested us to know that if we would pay our tithing, that somehow the funds would be there when we needed them. And that was the blessing we had early on. We learned early that we had to put the tithing first. It had to be the first check out of the checkbook, out of the income that would come in. And even though it didn't look like there were going to be ways to make the other bills, amazing things happened. And we have a very factual and direct testimony of the law of tithing. Yeah. But again, for me, it began with a mother, and it began with 10 little baby food jars on the top of my dresser as a boy. And she's the one who taught me what 1/10 was, and she did it by having 10 pennies. And she showed me what the first jar was to the Lord, and the other 9, I knew what they were. And so from the earliest days I remember, the 10 jars, I was taught in the home of my parents what tithing was.
4: Wonderful counsel for all of us. You went to work for Huntsman Chemical Corporation while you were still a student at the University of Utah. This was your first big job in the corporate world. And I've heard you tell about your experience on your first, you were a sales representative, is that right? And you went with John Huntsman, who has become a close and dear friend of yours. You went with him to New York. Can you tell us that experience? Because it certainly lays a foundation for the years that followed.
5: Can I give you a little background before I tell you that experience?
4: Absolutely.
5: I want to just say that I was a going into my senior year at the University of Utah. I had a course charted in business. I met John Huntsman at the university in a student ward environment. Sister Razband and I lived in a married student housing, and we were part of a young married's ward. And John Huntsman was my high council advisor.
6: And he was the elders quorum president.
5: The elders quorum president.
1: Okay.
5: So I got very close to him in that capacity. And I was heading into my senior year. He invited me into his office one day. It's funny, I didn't even know where his office was because I always knew him as Brother Huntsman, not Mr. Huntsman. And I went in and he said, "Ron, I'd like to make you an offer to join my company." I said, "Great, John. I'd love to work for your company. I'll graduate next June." It was like 8 months away. I would finish school. And I said, "I'd be happy to, you know, consider it in June of next year." And I'll never forget him saying, "Ron, I have a job for you next week in Dayton, Ohio. And if you want to go with me on an airplane next Wednesday morning, you can have the job. If you aren't at that plane, there's no job." And that's where I went home and talked to my wife, and she, who had this background of always moving, and you say the word move, and she heads for the suitcase to pack it. You tell him what you said to me that night, because it's great.
6: Well, he's great at doing a pros and cons list, and he had lived in Salt Lake all of his life, so moving was a hard thing for him to think about. And I looked at that pros list and I said, "You get to work for this wonderful man, have a job that most people get many degrees in, hoping to be able to achieve something like this out of college." And I said, "Let's go. I'll let you call your mother every night and I'll take good care of you." And so we did.
5: She really gets the credit for having me take that first job with John Huntsman. Because I college was very important to me. I'd worked my way through all of college. Yeah. And to leave before I got my college degree was a challenge. That night, she got me over that challenge. And I called John back the next day and said, "I'll be at the plane." I left the University of Utah in my senior year. I've never been able to go back and get that degree. Life just...
6: Although you've tried.
5: I've tried, but...
4: And you have received some honorary degrees.
5: I have. My brothers say I cheated in getting those other kinds of honorary degrees, where they worked for them officially. But so, yes, I joined John's company, and on that one visit that I have told the story of before, we were going back to call on Avon, the big cosmetic company. Remember, I'm a country boy, if you will, from Salt Lake City, Utah. I wore my best brown suit, my best brown shoes, met John at the airport. He looked at me kind of funny, and we arrived in New York City, and the first thing he said to me is, "Ron, we're going to Brooks Brothers." And he said, I have to tell you, Ron, that any salesman who works for me is not going to call on my customers in a brown suit and brown loafers." And so off to Brooks Brothers we went. He took me, obviously he was a regular customer there. They knew Mr. Huntsman as he walked in on Madison Avenue. And boy, they just took me to the men's department and put me in a beautiful gray pinstripe suit. I wore this in honor of John Huntsman today in my wingtip shoes. And he just dressed me like the kind of a salesman he felt should be representing his business. And I remember taking that college suit and those college brown loafers, stuffing them in a Brooks Brothers bag. Somehow, with his account there, they had all the tailoring and everything done right after lunch. And I went back, got in it. I looked like the kind of salesman that John Huntsman would like me to look like, and off to Avon we went. And that was the beginning of a relationship where John never hesitated to try and make me better, never hesitated to try and, the word I use is he was the ultimate mentor in my life, is that he would always try and bring me up to a higher level by coaching and counseling and demonstrating and showing, and never any pride of authorship on his part. Everything he had, he was willing to share, including how I could achieve success in his business. And that's just one of many stories where he went out of his way to help me to succeed in life and in his business.
6: And many lessons he learned that has prepared him for doing and working with the brethren now.
1: Yeah. Yeah. When you talk about a mentor like that, someone who's just been there at the crossroads for you, mm-hmm. and pointed the way, is there a lesson that you can think of that you could share with us that helps others to see how they can mentor one another?
5: Well, I do feel very strongly about that. I've spoken on it before I was a general authority. I spoke on it as a businessman, and mentoring to me is a tremendously powerful tool. And one needs to want to be mentored, but people like me now have to be willing to

0: mentoring, to people you have your eye on, to people that you want to help move along in whatever course, in business, in the church, in academics, in whatever the profession may be, even if it's raising your children. You've got to leave that time that you're not so programmed or pre-programmed that you can't share your life's experience. And I've had many of those. John's not the only one. Mm-hmm. You asked me about growing up. I had a scoutmaster, John Worley, in the Cottonwood Stake, who was that same kind of a mentor. I had a young man's bishop, Bob Meyer, who was my bishop as a young boy, who took that interest in me as a deacon, teacher, and priest, and made sure that I was on the course for a mission. I mean, mentors can come at any phase of our life, and they can bless our life. And for me, with that little blessing of friendship that I told you about, those are treasured experiences for me, and many of them. I have them even in the church today. In many regards, Heidi, the senior brethren provide that wonderful mentoring to we who are junior in the general authority and in the quorums of the 70 and in the officers of the church. They mentor us. They pass on to us their experiences with leaders of the past, the Harold B. Lees, the Hugh B. Browns, the Stephen L. Richards. I mean, we hear them invoke names from the past. And as I've said to some of them, you are to us what they were to you. Mm-hmm. And I feel very strongly about that and have tried to do that with those who I have a chance to serve.
1: Well, certainly as you've gone around the world and talked to mission presidents and stake presidents and worked with Area 70s, and that same effort of taking just a little bit of time to help someone see something a little more clearly, to see a new direction, has been very much a part of your ministry, and I think part of your wife's ministry. I was talking with a wife of a mission president just the other day, who said to me, as I mentioned that I was going to have this opportunity, who said that Sister Rasband coming to the mission field was just what she needed at just the right time, and she knew just what to say. So you've both been at this business of mentoring for a long time. New York has been an important part of your life, mm-hmm. off and on. You were there as a young missionary, then you both went back as the mission president and the wife. And how did it change for you? How did New York City look different when you went back as a mission president? And how were you different? As a mission president, you saw things differently. Suddenly you had charge for all those mm-hmm. young exactly. sisters and elders. What was that like?
0: Well, first of all, in terms of the change, when I went to New York City as a young missionary, it was a pretty rough and tough place. Mm-hmm. There were places in New York City that were off limits to missionary work. Times Square then is not and was not Times Square of today. It was a difficult, rough mm-hmm. place. And yet, at that time, when I went there as a missionary, there weren't too many apartment buildings that had doormen or had locks and keys. And so we pretty well got into where we wanted to go and taught the gospel rather freely. Going back as mission president and wife and with our children, New York was probably a safer place, believe it or not. There were no places where missionaries couldn't go in New York City. But it was a very different place in terms of accessibility. And missionaries no longer could just go into any building or talk to anybody. There were door guards, there were codes and keys to get in buildings and locks. And so missionary work had changed. And missionary work now needed to be done more via members and via referrals. And help us get past that doorman, as missionary would say. We need to get up and see such and such a member on the 19th floor, and you've got to get allowed to make that entry now. So members became such a more important part of missionary work when we went back this time than what it was when I was there as a young missionary. And because of that, the members have taken a real interest in growing the church in New York City. It's prospering.
1: Yeah.
0: Buildings are opening all over the city. It has its own

0: Franklin Temple now in the middle of Manhattan. And the church is having a wonderful experience along the whole East Coast with temples coming from Boston to new and coming in Philadelphia. And the church is meeting a great need in the big North American central cities.
1: You also had experience with this missionary effort, but also working with the members when you were in England mm-hmm. as part of an area presidency there.
0: Yes.
1: You picked up your little family again. I don't know how many you took with you, but you went to England this time.
0: Yes.
1: And you found yourself in a situation where you were taking your children here and there, and that was kind of an interruption in their life, different from what you knew growing up. You've told a story at conference about the experience you had with your son.
0: Mm-hmm.
1: First of all, going to the missionary training center, mm-hmm. and then let's just listen to that description that you shared with us at conference about what it was like for you and what you perhaps learned as your family was together in Preston, England.
0: Thank you.
2: When I was first called to the 70s some years ago, we were assigned to move to Solihull, England, to serve in the area presidency. Sister Rasband and I took our two youngest children with us on this assignment. Our daughter was a young single adult, and our son, a 17-year-old who liked American-style football and played it very well. We were very concerned about them. No friends, no extended family, and no American football. I wondered, would this exciting new experience prove to be a serious trial for our family? The answer came in an early assignment I received. I had been asked to speak to the missionaries at the Missionary Training Center in Preston, England. I called President White of the center and was pleased to hear that he knew of my family situation. He suggested we include our children on our visit to Preston. Once there, he even invited our daughter and son to speak to the missionaries. What a thrill for them to be and feel included and share their testimonies of the Lord's work. When finished, and after tender goodbyes to those missionaries, we visited the beautiful Preston, England temple, which was close to the Missionary Training Center. As we walked near the front door, there stood President and Sister Swanee, the temple president and matron. They greeted us and welcomed us into the temple with, "Elder Rasband, how would you and your family like to perform baptisms for the dead?" What a wonderful idea. We looked at each other and gratefully accepted. After performing the ordinances, and while my son and I were still in the font with tears of joy in our eyes, he put his hand on my shoulder and asked, "Dad, why haven't we ever done this before?" I thought of all the football games, all the movies we had attended together, all of the good times we had shared, certainly happy memories and traditions that are so important to build. However, I realized we had an opportunity to add more meaningful spiritual experiences with our children, like what we had experienced in Preston that day. Thanks to those caring and observant priesthood leaders, I knew then that our family was going to do fine in Europe. How grateful we are for the many priesthood and young women leaders who have always been watchful and loving to our children and yours.
1: It's such a wonderful account to listen to that experience and recognize that it was a coming together for your family in a whole new way. And then later you were given the opportunity to be the executive director of the temple department.
0: Mm-hmm.
1: But I'm interested, Sister Rasband, you traveled with him when he went to temple dedications and mm-hmm. and to those really incredible experiences and events. What was that like for you? Is there one place that you went or one experience that you had that will always just stay close to your heart?
3: Right off the top of my head, that may be hard, but I was impressed that each time we would go, the prayer in our heart would be that someone would be touched with something the Lord would be able to do for that one person, perhaps through something that we may have said or done. And to feel that spirit, to know that, to meet these incredible saints throughout the world and non-saints, those who are friends of the church and visitors, made such an impact. I probably should mention, and it'll surprise you, that after living in England for a short time, we were in Germany for 3 years. And when we came back, after being amidst the emerging church and the established church and these wonderful, valiant saints and their experiences and always feeling the Spirit, I was a little bit worried about coming back to Salt Lake City. And the very first state conference we went to, the Spirit was so strong, and it was just such a sweet testimony to me that the gospel really is true everywhere you go. It was another lesson, another testimony that that saints are wonderful wherever they are. And so you ask one particular place, that would be hard. But it is great. It is great to know that the gospel is worldwide, and it is the same wherever you go. Wonderful people to share it with.
1: You know, the missionary effort tied to temples, I think, and the missionary effort all over the world has brought those people to the gospel. You had an experience, Elder Rasband, when you were in the early years, perhaps, of your tenure here at the church. In your responsibilities, you sat down with Elder Irene in the missionary department when he was making selections to determine where missionaries would go. Those missionaries would go out and bring people to the gospel, and those people would eventually go to those temples you're talking about and bear their testimony and open the doors in New York City so you can get up to the ninth floor. You see how it all works together as a whole.
0: And it does.
1: But you were there at that first experience, that first moment, learning how to make those selections. If you were to describe that experience and what you learned from it, what could you tell us?
0: Well, I would describe it to all the parents of missionaries throughout the world, all the future missionaries who are considering going out, and parents who are considering having their children go out, that having served as a mission president, as I had, I knew that the missionaries sent to Sister Rasband and I in New York City were sent there for us. We felt such a kinship with them. We felt such a bond with them. And we felt that they were sent not only for their work in the New York area, but that there might be something that we could help them with as mission president and wife. And so when I had that experience with Elder Eyring at the time, I was so anxious to finally see and finally learn how missionaries were really assigned to their missions of labor. And I suppose the takeaway that I've had ever since is to assure moms and dads and grandmas and grandpas and missionaries who are anxiously preparing and awaiting for their call is I have a sure witness, having sat with now President Eyring, as those missionaries are called, that the process is divine. Even in an era when we have all these computers, and honestly, computers could assign every missionary, I suppose, but a missionary in this church is never assigned to a mission or transferred from one mission to another outside of apostolic eyes and heart and spirit and revelation. And so to anxious parents, to missionaries and pre-missionaries anticipating going, just the biggest thing I can give, Heidi, is that I know it's true. And they're assigned by revelation. And that they go where the Lord would have them go. And they can go with the full confidence that that's true. And that's my biggest takeaway. And I've shared that witness and testimony with missionaries and parents all over the church, including, as you know now, in a recent General Conference address.
1: For all of you listening, This is a conversation with Elder and Sister Rasband. Now, let's go back for just a minute to an experience that you had with Elder Maxwell coming to your mission. Elder Maxwell was assigned to come and visit the mission, and as I understand it, you had the responsibility to ask some of the missionaries, one to open and close with prayer.
0: Well, that was a precious experience, Heidi. At the time, Elder Maxwell, as you will recall, was struggling with his health issues, and he was coming to New York City to do bridge building with editors of papers and television channels, and he had a great interest in public affairs and governmental relations, and called me and said that while he was there on these bridge building visits, he'd like to have a meeting with the missionaries in New York City. Of course, I was thrilled and so happy that he would take time out of his busy schedule to mentor missionaries and spend some time with them. And then he asked me this question, President Rasband, I'd like to have one of your missionaries offer one of the prayers. And since there are two missions in New York City, from the other mission, one of their missionaries will offer the other prayer. I said, wonderful. The dilemma I found myself in quickly is, how do you choose one missionary out of 200 to have the privilege to pray with an apostle of the Lord? I first thought, well, this ought to be easy. I could just call one of my leaders to offer the prayer. But I thought better about that and said, no, I'm going to prayerfully consider of all our missionaries who would pray. And I remember that process. And I had a mission roster. And I remember going down the list. I didn't have to go very far, because right up there in the A's was an Elder Joseph Appiah from Accra, Ghana. And at that moment, it was almost like it was in neon lights to me. Just, well, I know that's who the Lord wants to have pray at this Elder Maxwell devotional. So I arranged, knowing that I would be interviewing Elder Appiah, to meet with him and in an interview. And at the end of the interview, I just said something like this to Elder Appiah. Elder Appiah, you know that Elder Maxwell is coming. Oh, yes, President. I'm so excited he's coming. And I said, well, Elder Appiah, I have prayerfully thought about this, and Elder Maxwell would like to have one missionary in our mission offer the opening prayer. And I believe your Heavenly Father wants you, Elder Appiah, to offer that prayer. And he was shocked, and he began to cry in my presence. And I almost went to say, Elder Appiah, never mind, I'll find somebody else. So Elder Appiah said, no, that's not it, President Rasband. Elder Maxwell called my father to be the first stake president in Ghana. And later, after that wonderful experience with him in our home, he assembled our family at his invitation in the Chicago, Illinois temple and sealed our family for time and all eternity. And then he said to me, I'll never forget, he said, President, there will not be another missionary in this mission who will be more honored to pray than me with Elder Maxwell. So that's the experience. And it was priceless and precious, including when he actually offered the prayer.
1: Yeah. Well, and there's an abundance of priceless experiences like that in church service, no matter where you're serving or what you're doing. I want to ask you, Sister Rasband, you've been all over the world standing at your husband's side, but it has given you the opportunity to talk to and mentor a lot of the wives of other church officers, those who are new into the church, new members. We mentioned earlier mission presidents' wives. That kind of counsel has been invaluable for them. When you walk into a situation, what is it that Sister Rasband sees, and how is it that you go about just lifting one after another? Because that is your reputation, and people are so honored to work with you.
3: Oh,
1: what happens in your heart?
3: I have to remember back to our mission and asking a missionary who was very, he was wonderful at bringing people into the church and many baptisms, but beyond that, just a wonderful relationship with people. And I asked him, I said, how come you find so much success? And he said, Sister Rasband, it's easy. You just think of them as Heavenly Father would think of them, and then you just love them into the church. It's not something you try to do, but you get around these people and you're so grateful for everything that they've done, for their difficulties that they have faced, for their ancestors that have faced things. And here they are standing and trying to be faithful members of the church. And I think it just comes out of love, out of just a natural reaching out and being there, hoping to lift them and give some of Heavenly Father's love back to them so that they know that they are loved and appreciated. I'm not sure that I think of anything in particular, but I try to see each people, as I think we all do, as who they are, not who maybe they could be or should be in somebody's eyes, as they are. And once you connect with that spirit, the love is always there in the gospel. And it's a sweet, sweet thing to be a part of. And I have been so blessed. I love to travel with him, not only in meeting and having such experiences, but to be at the feet of my husband and hear him teach, and his love of the scriptures and the gospel that comes across so strongly, and his effort to have the Spirit with him to be able to be prompted and moved according to the moment's notice for even a reason we may not understand. And I learn from that, and I love being able to share this experience with him.
0: Can I say a word about that, Heidi?
1: Yes.
0: Well, we talked a little earlier in this conversation about how friends was a gift for me. Loving people is a gift for her.
1: You see people all over the world. People pour in and out of the church administration building who are needing help and counsel, and you work in committees at all aspects of church governance. What counsel do you have for members as they face the difficulties in the world today, as we watch cultures deteriorating, as we watch violence accelerating? But at the same time, how do you counsel people to hold themselves close to the Lord and stay strong? What is it that is the message that's in your heart?
0: I think the message that's in my heart is the message that I hear from the president of the church. I don't have any personal agenda. My agenda is what the agenda of the president of the church is, our prophet in our day. And I think President Monson exudes love beyond almost anything I've ever seen. He has a love for people. He's a big man. I'm not small, but when I'm next to him, I feel small because he's just a big man. And he must have a gigantic heart because he has room in his heart for everyone. And I think when I go out to conferences, I like to tell people that I believe if President Monson were here, he'd want you to know, first and foremost, that he loves you. And second, how grateful he is to you for your service in the Lord's kingdom. And I don't try to have a personal agenda. I just try to go forth and teach the words of the apostles and prophets. And what's important to President Hinckley was important to me. What's important to President Monson is important to me. And I'm going to try to be a dutiful servant of my prophets. And I think as I go to talk to people, I would say, follow the prophet. If you're looking anywhere in a crazy, stormy, intense world, recognize that we have the only prophet on the earth. And if I were to tell a non-member friend or someone, if there was a prophet on the earth today like Moses or Isaiah, would you be interested in what he has to say? I always get the answer, of course. Of course. And then I try to humbly bear my witness to them. There is such a prophet.
1: Well, this has been such a remarkable experience. Have I missed anything that you perhaps would like to share with the world that's just been on the tip of your tongue and I didn't ask that question?
0: Dear?
3: I would just add with his suggestion to listen to the Holy Ghost. Let it be your constant guide. I think youth today and parents today for their children, that we need to be petitioning the Lord that he would guide us and direct us. I think one of the sweetest things that we've enjoyed throughout our life that's really been a hallmark is gratitude to the Lord and trust in the Lord. And when you put those two together, the Lord will direct your paths. He will show you the way. He will help you through the difficult times as well as the joyful, and he will prompt you even to protect you and to bless you in any need. And in this day, we need the Holy Ghost in our lives and to be worthy of it, and let the Lord direct our paths.
1: Thank you. I wonder if in closing we could ask the two of you to share your testimonies of the Lord Jesus Christ with those who are listening. Sister Rasband?
3: Do you know, I have thought about the prophet Joseph Smith and this young man who went into a grove of trees and simply asked a question. But his Heavenly Father knew him and loved him, knew all of us, and wanted for this to come about, the restoration of the gospel, that he allowed this young man to bring it forth. And through his faithfulness as a prophet, as a young boy, I think of his parents, because of the prophet Joseph Smith, we have temples today. We have the sealing power. Because of a prophet, a young boy, we have the gospel. We know families can be together forever. We know how to raise our families and how to lift them and how to bring them joy. We know how to lift ourselves from the discouragement of life. Because a young man became a prophet of God and brought the priesthood power and brought the Spirit back and gave us the instruction that we need to return to our Father in heaven. It's a testimony that burns in my heart with gratitude, knowing that I don't know all the answers or how everything happens, but I trust and know that our Savior, Jesus Christ, suffered and died for us, that he is our Savior, and that he has made it possible for us to return to our Father in heaven who loves us so much. It's a testimony that I hope my family knows. I hope others will come to know and have the joy of the gospel in their lives too. And I leave that testimony with you in the name of Jesus Christ. Amen.
0: Amen. Amen. Heidi, earlier in our conversation, I mentioned that I was a sixth generation member of the church. And I realize that most of the people, even perhaps who will watch this program, are converts to the church. And I want them to know that I honor them every bit as much as I honor my own ancestors who first accepted the gospel in Denmark and in England. And in their cases, it was the Book of Mormon and the testimony of the prophets in the Book of Mormon. And by them knowing that the Book of Mormon was true, they knew that Joseph Smith was a prophet of God. That's a witness of my fifth great-grandfather in Vadum, Denmark. And so to this wonderful audience who we have that's made up of converts and those who've been born in the church like Sister Rasband and I just bear my witness that this really is the Lord's church. I'm close enough to the presiding officers of the church, sitting at the feet of the apostles and prophets, that I know and bear witness that I know the Lord Jesus Christ presides over this church. I know that Thomas S. Monson is his living prophet. I know that his counselors and the 12 apostles are called of God to be the oracles of God on the earth today. I have a sure witness of this. I know the Lord Jesus Christ lives. And I know that this is his plan of happiness. Sometimes we talk often of the plan of salvation and the plan of redemption. And of course, those are true. But I like the Book of Mormon version of the plan of happiness. Man and woman are that they might have joy with their children in the gospel of Jesus Christ. And I want people to know that Sister Razban and I are very happy. Our children are happy. Our family's happy. And this gospel brings happiness and protection and safety in a troubled world that we live in. And I know it's the Lord's true church, and leave that witness with you in the name of Jesus Christ. Amen.
1: Amen. Well, this has been just such a remarkable experience to have you with us. We appreciate your being with us today and encourage you to tune in again to Conversations, and you might want to just listen to this interview with Elder and Sister Razban again, because we will all be better for their precious words. Thank you.
4: 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Thank you for listening. 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
4: And now, The Church of Jesus Christ of Latter-day Saints presents Enduring It Well. Expectations. Expectations can be defined as a belief about the future or wishing with confidence of fulfillment. What are our expectations of life? We all live with certain hopes, dreams, the feeling that something will happen. But not all our expectations in life come to fruition. Sometimes conditions beyond our control alter, modify, or even eliminate expectations for a happy future. There are those moments when our expectations change. Some are forced to lower expectations, or sadly, some even abandon expectations altogether. Our own poor choices or the poor choices of others can become a huge detour on life's pathway forward. Sin, not following the commandments of God, can result in a lowering of expectations and, worse, a loss of hope. The infinite atonement of Jesus Christ reaches out to everyone, lifting from sin's deep pits the humble, the contrite in spirit, the repentant, restoring hope and expectations of a brighter day ahead. Our loving Heavenly Father has great expectations for us and in us. By faithfully following the teachings and commandments, repenting of our wrongdoings, and making necessary course changes, we can once again find happiness in this life and the expectations of happiness in the life to come. Welcome to Enduring It Well with host W.A. Christensen.
6: Maddie's life was full of all the excitement of high school. Outgoing by nature, she had many friends in and out of the church. One day, she found herself in a place she never expected to be. She discovered she was pregnant. With that startling news, her life changed drastically. Suddenly, the carefree days turned to the reality that life had just become very serious. As she prepared to tell her parents, to meet with her bishop, and to face whatever her new life would now become, she realized there was only one place she could truly go for understanding. She fell to her knees in prayer. I had the opportunity to interview Maddie for Enduring It Well in her home, where I found a meek, humble, yet very determined and faithful young woman, willing to share her experience in an effort to help others. My interview with Maddie touched my heart deeply. Incidentally, Maddie just completed her online high school requirements and graduated yesterday. Congratulations, Maddie. This is her interview. Maddie, how did you feel when you learned you were expecting?
7: It was kind of just a dark feeling over me. I didn't really know exactly how to react to it. I was scared. I was nervous to tell my parents. I was nervous about, you know, what I was supposed to do, what I wasn't supposed to do, how to talk to people about it, who to call first, and so it was a hard thing.
8: What was the first thing that you did when you realized this and now you needed to move forward?
7: I went home that night, and my mom was still awake, and so I was, you know, feeling a little bit, I guess you would call it a guilty feeling. I didn't know if I was supposed to just blurt it out to her, just tell her, or if I should wait and talk to my bishop about it. And so I just went into my room and I laid down, and I just laid there. And I started praying, and I asked Heavenly Father if he could take this trial away from me, if he could, you know, remove this. You know, I was kind of hoping, like, oh no, this isn't real life, this isn't real, you know. And the more I laid there, the more I just kept telling myself, like, no, this is real, this is happening, you know. So I decided to start praying about what I should do, what my next step was. So I didn't sleep at all that night, the entire night. And the next morning, my sister woke up, and we had, we went with my dad shopping or something, and she could tell something was wrong with me. She kept asking me, you know, like, what's wrong? Are you okay? And I was like, no, I'm fine, you know. And that day, I decided to go to my older sister's house, and I told her what was going on, and she handled it really well. She just hugged me, told me it was going to be okay, you know, asked me if I was sure, and, you know, I told her, you know, what I knew. And so she decided to call my bishop and told my bishop what was going on. And he said that he would be able to meet with me on Sunday, and this was a Thursday. So I was like, oh no, like, how am I going to go home for 4 days without talking to my parents, you know? And so I just decided to stay at my sister's. And then she ended up calling her bishop, and we went over and talked to him. And he just told us, you know, that there's never a good time to do this. There's never a good time to tell your parents something like this. And so we decided to call my parents over that night and talk to them about it. And, you know, me and my sister, before they came, we just sat and prayed and sang church hymns. And the Spirit was definitely there. And it was definitely the best way possible to share that kind of information. And my parents handled it exactly how I expected they would. And
8: which was?
7: They just, you know, they both cried a lot. They both, one thing I noticed was they both kind of started blaming themselves and saying that they wish they had stopped it. They wish they had followed promptings. They wish they had, you know, been able to change this. And so, again, just a guilty feeling, but I just told him, you know, there's nothing they could do. I made the decision myself, and, you know, so now I'm dealing with it. And that was definitely, of all of this so far, that's been the hardest part of it, that night that I found out and the day that I told my parents. And that was for sure the hardest part of it.
8: How important was it to be able to have a sister that you could confide in and that that opened her arms to you and made you feel accepted?
7: It was really important. Me and my sister are pretty close, but I've never really shared anything really secretive with her or any of my siblings. None of us have ever really been that way with each other, and so I didn't know exactly who to tell. I didn't know if I should tell my little sister first while we were at the mall that day, or if I should wait. And so I just decided, you know, I prayed about it again, and I just felt like it was the right thing to do to go to my sister. And she handled it better than I even thought she would be able to, and it was a really calming experience. It was helpful.
8: Was that a comfort to you?
7: Yeah, definitely. It was a huge comfort knowing that I had told someone and that I wasn't the only one that knew anymore, and I had someone that I could rely on or talk to about it.
8: Now, you made a couple of references to how quickly prayer became played a role in all of this that was happening to you. How important is it for us when we find ourselves in these hard things to keep that line open, and how comforting were those prayers?
7: Well, I realized right away that at first, I mean, that first initial thought was just, what do I do, what do I do? But as soon as I got home and laid down in my bed, I just realized, you know, this isn't just fun and games anymore. This isn't just, you know, me being a teenager. This is a huge, huge thing that I've now gotten myself into, and the only one that can help me is my Heavenly Father. And I knew that. I instantly knew that. There was no question about it. I knew that if I prayed to Him, that, you know, I had a lot of faith that I would be able to know the right things to do.
8: And did you feel His influence right away?
7: Yeah, I did. Like I said, I didn't sleep that night, but I knew answers were coming to me pretty quickly. You know, like I said, at first I was praying about, you know, asking Him to take this away from me, take this away from me. And, you know, just soon after, I just had a feeling like, well, this isn't going away. So start thinking of something else, you know. So I started, you know, praying about how to tell people, how to go through the next day. And that's what I realized I needed to do, was stop focusing on the future aspects of this and focus on the day by day. What am I going to do tomorrow morning when my family gets up? What am I going to do when we all go out to breakfast? What am I going to do when we go shopping? What am I, you know, and just prayed for those little things and prayed for guidance on how to act, on how to talk to my family, how to basically be normal that day. And that was hard.
8: So now you found yourself in this situation, and instantly, as you're going through these prayers, you at least knew how you needed to proceed the next few hours, the next few days.
7: Yeah.
8: Looking back, was that helpful?
7: Yeah, definitely it was helpful to know what I needed to do, because the moment that I found out, I just felt completely lost, completely, there was no sense of calmness, no sense of peace. I just felt so, you know, it's a hard feeling to describe. It's, I don't know if I can describe it. It's something that I guess you have to experience, but it was really a dark feeling and confusion. And so it was really calming to be able to, the first prayer I said, I felt even more calm than I did before, just knowing that, okay, I've talked to someone now. I've talked to my Heavenly Father. He knows, like.
8: And as you went through that, up to this point, it's been now 4 months since you found that out, and have your prayers changed with Him? Have they deepened? What are you finding about your prayers? Because this is now going to be something that's, you're going to be going through for a while. Have you been able to strengthen that relationship having gone through this?
7: Yeah, I think so. I definitely have been able to talk more to my Heavenly Father. I've prayed a lot more than I was in the past, and, you know, I've been able to feel comfortable, I guess, asking Him for guidance in a lot of things. And, you know, how to, like I said, I've just been trying to go through this day by day and asking Him to help me, you know, be patient with people in my life, and you know, be able to understand what they're going through, because what I'm going through is a totally different experience than what my family's going through. And so I've had to, you know, pray for patience, and I've definitely noticed that my relationship with Heavenly Father has gotten much better, and I feel comfortable praying to Him all the time and asking Him for anything I need and for, you know, guidance, basically.
8: It's interesting, as you talk, I can see that certainly one never plans for this kind of experience to take place, but you're in it, and I can see that some maturity has taken place, that you know, you're growing through this very difficult situation. Do you feel that?
7: Yeah, I feel a little bit that way. I can definitely tell that there are still some immaturities that I need to work through, but when I found this out, it was just the weekend before school started, my senior year, and so I knew right away that that's something I'd be giving up, and that was a hard thing to have to grasp. I participated in lots of clubs, lots of after school things that I knew I was going to have to give up my last year of high school. And so I grew up a lot in that aspect. I'm not going to school with any of my peers, so you know, I'm experiencing normal days. You know, I sit at home, I do independent studies, I do those kind of things, and instead of homecoming and football games, and, you know, I don't feel the need or want to really experience those anymore. You know, at first it was a little hard for me, but at the point I'm at right now, it's kind of like, just, oh, well, you know, I have fun. I'm not going to go, you know.
8: And this is my life now.
7: Yeah.
8: Looking at it now, knowing what you've gone through and everything, if you could turn back time, what would you do differently?
7: I think that in all this, my first mistake was, I would have to say probably just agreeing to have a steady boyfriend. That was my number one mistake right there. I've never been the kind of person that's done that before. And it wasn't really even because of anything anyone told me. It was just my own. I didn't want to do that. I didn't think it was necessary. I didn't seem like something I wanted to participate in. And so I didn't. And then after I met this kid, we just started dating. And before I knew it, things were changing. My life was changing. And feelings for this kid were changing. And I realized, like, wow, I've gotten myself in deep here, you know. And so I think that was definitely my first mistake, was just agreeing to a steady relationship.
8: You know, and obviously, I'm not trying to put you on the spot, because obviously, as we look back in our lives, we all see things that we could have done differently. And so there's a lot of what ifs, and there are a lot of those things that if I had only done this or if I'd only done that. And so obviously there's a need to just move forward. As you look back at it now, and you realize that, you know, you've gone through primary, you've been through young women, you've gone to seminary, how important is the young women's theme? What does that mean to you? Because there are teachings in that theme that try to help us avoid these kind of circumstances. What is your feeling about the theme?
7: The theme for me has always been important. We stand every Sunday and say it. I believe the things that it says in it. I think that sometimes it just it slipped my mind for a while, I guess you could say. I don't know. And I think that one part that going through this trial has stuck out to me a lot is just the first line, "We are daughters of our Heavenly Father who loves us and we love Him." And was really, really, that's been strengthening to me. That's been helpful to me, knowing that I am a daughter of Heavenly Father. No matter what I do, no matter the decisions I make, I'm still a daughter of my Heavenly Father, and He loves me.
8: How important was that? Because, I mean, you say you were in a dark mode, and you were probably feeling like, oh, no, what have I done to myself? But also, what have I done in my relationship with Him? And yet the theme says, a Heavenly Father who loves me, and I love Him. How did that theme help you through that process?
7: I think that just that first line, you know, when that's a thought that came to my mind right away, especially the first Sunday after I told my parents and everything, I went to Young Women's, and I was still feeling, you know, I was feeling more peaceful because I told my parents and I had talked to my bishop, you know, but there was still lots of confusion, lots of, you know, loneliness, because I didn't really, you know, none of the young women in my ward knew, no one in the ward knew, and so my family was kind of just feeling a little uncomfortable. And I remember the first Sunday that I went, after I talked to my parents, I just was saying the theme, and I knew a strong feeling told me that it was true, and that those things that I was saying were true, and that they were going to be helpful to me. And so I just I focused on that and realized that I do have a Heavenly Father that loves me, and I know that if I make good decisions and I repent for the things that I've done, then I can, you know, have the blessings of eternal life, and my Heavenly Father loves me. That was comforting.
8: You've now experienced on a personal level the atonement of the Savior. He went through Gethsemane. He hung on the cross for all of us, but when it's become something very personal for us, when we do something that we need that atonement, and we all do, how important is the atonement to you?
7: The atonement is really important in my life. I've always known that it was important. I've, you know, grown up knowing that the sacrifice that Jesus Christ made for us was important and that I was going to use it in my life. And going through this experience, it's made it more real to me. I've learned a lot about it. I've learned a lot through reading the scriptures with my bishop and, you know, personal study that this is why Jesus Christ made that sacrifice for us, for, you know, trials like this, so that I've realized that it's not just something I just talk about. It's not something we just learn about. It's something that I'm using now. I'm experiencing it. I'm understanding it, and it's been so comforting knowing that someone else knows what I'm feeling, knows what I'm going through. That's been one of the hardest things about this experience, is that I know that there are other people in the world that have experienced what I'm experiencing, but there's always slight differences, you know, with the family, how people in the ward handle things, how people in the family handle things, and so that's been hard, you know, having people tell me, like, oh, I know what you're going through, or, you know, Maddie, I know what you're going through, and it's kind of like you want to say, oh, you know, thank you, but at the same time, it's like, you don't. And it's, at first, that was a really hard feeling for me, like, no one knows what I'm going through, no one that I know knows what I'm going through, and so knowing that Jesus Christ knows what I'm going through and has felt the things I'm feeling, that's comforting for sure.
8: What role has the Holy Ghost played in this? And particularly, I'm interested in having you answer this aspect of it. You know, we're always taught, we're given that gift when we're 8 years old, and we have it with us as long as we're worthy. And when we find ourselves in a place where we've made a mistake, we suddenly feel, oh no, I should have listened. I did something that He wasn't able to be there with me and to help me through that. Did you feel that feeling of Him not being with you? And when did you feel His comfort again?
7: I guess I would say that for a lot of the period of time that I was, you know, not making good decisions and not doing right things, I noticed that I knew what I was doing was wrong. I knew that I didn't feel comfortable all the time. I knew that the things I was doing were sins and were going to eventually lead me to a bad place. And I just kept disregarding it, like, no, you know, I'm smart, I know what I'm doing, you know, it's not that big of a deal, I'm a teenager. Just, you know, kept trying to reassure myself, kept trying to justify my actions. And as soon as I found out about this experience, I knew right then the feeling of not having the Holy Ghost with me. I knew right then that the things that I was doing were not good. The things that I was doing were not things I'd been taught to do, were not, you know, not really acceptable. And there was never a question of, you know, feeling uncomfortable in the church, feeling like I didn't belong there anymore. You know, I knew right away that the only place that I was going to feel comfortable, the only place that I was going to feel loved, was in my church house, you know, with my ward family, with my own family. And, you know, I knew right then that I needed to make changes in my life. I needed to, this was more than just one mistake I made, you know. My life was different. I was living and doing things that I didn't believe in, that I knew were wrong. And I knew right then that it was time to stop. And then, you know, I started thinking back on, well, wow, that was a time that I needed to stop. And you know, I
8: That's
7: just...
8: That's the hindsight. We always can see better looking backwards.
7: Yeah, and I just knew that it was time for me to repent, time for me to do the things that I knew were right, and I really, after praying, after making that decision, you know, right away, that I felt comfortable again, you know, like not completely comfortable. Obviously, you don't feel really comfortable when you find that kind of thing out, but I didn't, I felt more peace. I felt, okay, like that's the first decision that's good. Okay, I've made number one good decision. You know, what's the next thing I need to do? And I just continued to try and pray and make good decisions and make good decisions. And so that was really helpful to know.
8: That's very a mature way of thinking, and particularly because it's actually easy for someone in a circumstance like this to say, oh my gosh, I don't feel comfortable there. I'm not going to go back there. But you took a very mature approach to it, as that is where I'll feel comfortable. What advice would you give to someone who may have just found out the same kind of news and is thinking, oh, I can't go over there. I can't go to church. I'll feel very uncomfortable there.
7: I think that I would say probably church is definitely the most important thing. And it, like I said, it never crossed my mind that I needed to turn the other direction. And the second that I made that decision in my mind and in my heart, I felt comfort. And so I think that I would just suggest, you know, talking to your bishop and making the steps to repentance, and then you'll feel comfortable again.
8: I love your answer that, okay, there's one good decision that I can make, and you made that, and you're making other decisions. And one of the things that you did in your process is you went to LDS Family Services and you met with them and began to discuss what your options were and what you could do now that this has become part of your life. Tell us about your experience there, and do you trust them to do the right thing?
7: Yeah, my experience at LDS Social Services has been a good experience. The woman that I meet with there is very kind. She's understanding. She wasn't, you know, she didn't seem shocked when my dad called her. You know, it wasn't anything that she hasn't dealt with before. And so talking to her, she was able to give me lots of good advice, lots of, you know, experiences that other girls have gone through. And she's talked to me about, you know, how people have handled it good ways, how people have not handled it so good. And so it's been comforting being able to go and talk to her. Again, just the time when I went in there, you know, a comforting feeling came over me, peaceful, you know. Me and my dad went in and talked to her, and I knew that I was in the right place, knew that I was making, you know, good decisions. And so I also believe that the people there do things prayerfully, and they're going to make decisions that are going to help me, not hurt me. And so I trust them.
8: Do you feel different than your peers now? And if so, how do you feel different?
7: My peers that I was going to school with, I completely feel on a different level than them. I don't feel the need to talk to them, hang out with them, be around them. They're not, they're part of that. No, and not all of them, this is just a broad statement, but they're part of that bad experience that I was going through. And so I've just chosen to kind of separate myself from that. But my peers at church, I feel different from them because I don't go to Young Women's anymore. I'm in Relief Society now, and that has been a little bit tough because I'm still young women age. But the
8: have they made you feel comfortable as you've started to attend there, and how did they make you feel comfortable?
7: They made me feel real comfortable. My mom is in the Relief Society presidency, and so that was comfortable already. You know, I was able to go in there with my mom. And so the women in the ward know now what's going on with me, and they've all been more than helpful. I haven't experienced anything bad from people in the ward finding out. It's been, I feel now like I'm more friends with the older women in the ward than the girls in the ward because, you know, they've invited me to go to sewing classes with them and come over and bake cookies with them and come over and, you know, help them do this and that with their kids. And, you know, so I felt really comforting, and it's been comforting and helpful to me to have those people be friends to me.
8: It sounds as if maybe your friend pool has just increased.
7: Yeah. Yeah. I think so for sure.
8: Speaking to other groups out there that may be trying to figure out what to do, that maybe have a friend that has learned the same kind of news that they're expecting,

0: to be cautious and be careful.
1: Yeah. My two best friends that I've grown up with my entire life are not members of the church. And I've talked to both of them a lot about how the decisions that they make can affect their lives. And, you know, one of them really grabbed onto that and was like, you know, thank you for telling me that. I'm definitely going to think twice before I make certain decisions, think twice before I talk to certain boys. The other friend, you know, she has been, you know, she's listened to me and she's thought about it, you know, but she kind of has made her own decisions. And so I've been happy to be able to share my experience with them, though, you know, and at least help one if I can't help the other, you know, make good decisions and make right decisions.
0: And so in a way, you've been able to find some things that you can do that sort of can make something good out of a situation that's been difficult.
1: Yeah, for sure. I've been able to, you know, participate in better activities with my friends, you know, instead of doing things that maybe are going to lead us to doing wrong things, you know, just not staying out as late, not hanging out with those certain people that were, you know, getting us involved in bad things before. Just hanging out and being normal instead of, you know, trying really hard to experience this teenage high school life. It's been, and I think part of that is because I'm not experiencing that teenage high school life anymore. So when I hang out with, you know, my best friend, it's easier to just sit at home and watch a movie or, you know, sit and eat pizza, sit and paint nails, like normal things that girls can do instead of going out and hanging out with a huge group of people or just a couple kids. You know, it's more fun to just be able to stay at home and do good activities.
0: How ironic is it that the very thing now that you're finding is the comfortable thing to do is the thing that you heard all your leaders and your parents tell you to do? Is that ironic or what?
1: Yeah, it is. It's been an eye-opening experience for sure. I've noticed that a lot with the decisions I was making. I've looked back and been like, oh, that's why my dad told me not to do that. Oh, that's why my brother told me not to do that. You know, just things that I've done that I've, you know, you always think like you see those kind of people and you're like, oh, that will never happen to
0: me.
1: That's not
0: me.
1: That's not me. You know, I'm smarter than that. And then you realize when it happens to you that it happens to you. You know, it's not just going to skip me because I'm special or something, you know, I'm just a person and those bad things can happen to me just as easy as another girl at my school.
0: So you're in this and it's still going and it's going to go. You've got things, some difficult things ahead of you, both in the course of the pregnancy and in the delivery and this change of your life. And how are you getting through it now, these 4 months later? And are you learning skills? Are you gaining things that you think will be able now to help you come whatever trial will come?
1: I'm just, you know, pushing through it, going day by day, looking at one thing at a time. I'm trying to finish high school, and so that's my main focus right now is to just every day do my homework packets, do the things that I need to do to graduate on time or early. In fact, I should be graduating December, so that's been kind of a blessing in disguise. You know, I've been able to graduate early from high school and, you know, maybe start taking college classes. So that's my main focus right now, is to just finish high school. And that's what I'm trying to do.
0: Most of the things we learn in youth and in when we're in primary and youth and growing up are kind of the theory. But now suddenly you've taken all that theory and you've had to practice it. You're now in life's laboratory and you're figuring this out for yourself. How do you think some of the things you're learning are going to help you in any kind of trial that you're going to face as you go through your life? Because we also have to face the fact that trials come throughout our lives.
1: Mm-hmm. The three main things that I've learned that I know can help me in my future home and through future trials, help my children, I think would be scripture reading, constant prayer, and the trust that I've been able to have with my bishop. I know now that no matter what the problem is, no matter what, how big, how small, I can always go to my bishop and talk to him about it. I've really been able to trust him. I've really been able to talk to him about anything that I needed to talk about.
0: Has there been a favorite hymn?

0: A favorite scripture, something that's given you strength that has allowed you to say, I can do this.
1: My bishop talked to me about, you know, scripture reading, and he gave me a section that I need to read in the scriptures that will help me, and it's Alma chapter 5, but verse 62, and it says, I speak by way of command unto you that belong to the church and those who do not belong to the church. I speak by way of invitation, saying, come and be baptized unto repentance, that ye also may be partakers of the fruit of the tree of life. And that scripture just was, I liked it the second I read it. Part of the reason why is it says I come by invitation. It doesn't, you know, we're invited to repent. We're, you know, it's a more friendly way to say it, I guess, you know, and it shows the importance of repentance and how it's been able to be good in my life.
0: And you feel you can trust that invitation that he speaks of there, and that you can come and you can partake of eternal life.
1: Yeah, I definitely have known now that repentance is real and I can do it. I can repent and be clean.
0: Maddie, you know your Heavenly Father loves you, right?
1: Right.
0: How have you felt his love for you?
1: There's been one experience through this that has really been, has really shown me that my Heavenly Father loves me and is looking out for me. Just about a month after I had talked to my parents, it was the day of conference, the Saturday session right in the middle. Me and my little sister hears a knock at the door, and she answers it, and it's our Stake Young Women's president, and we know her, but not on a friendly level, really. She's not the kind of person that would just drop by. So she comes by, and she has a plate of cookies, and she's talking to me and my little sister and my mom, and she's just telling us, you know, how she had been praying that morning, and you know, she says she always prays for the young women, and she said that morning she just had a strong urge to come to the Burden Girls house and to talk to them. She just kept thinking, like, that's kind of weird, I don't know why I would just drop by there, you know, it's kind of odd. So she said she just kept getting that feeling, they need you, they need to talk to someone, they need to know that you love them. And so she came by the house and brought us cookies, and she was like, I don't know why I'm here, but here I am, and here's some cookies. And you know, at that moment, I really needed that. I needed that, and I know my little sister did too. And she just, you know, hugged my little sister, told her that she loved her and that she was thinking of her, and hugged me and told me she loved me and that she was thinking of me. And my mom later took her out and explained to her why she had gotten that prompting. And that right there was an experience that I won't ever forget. I know that my Heavenly Father was looking out for me and my little sister. And I know that he sent her that prompting because we needed it. And I think maybe at that time my little sister needed it even a little more than I did. And it was so good to have her come by the house and just know that we needed it.
0: So Maddie, you've talked to us about what you, if you could talk to young women about what to do to avoid the trial you're in, what would you say? If you were to talk to young men, what would you say?
1: I don't know. I think that I would just, you know, express the importance of, you know, going on a mission and doing those kind of things, because with young men, the only examples I've really had in my life are my two older brothers, and both of them were planning on going on a mission from day one, and so the decisions that they made were according to that. You know, if this is going to help me get on my mission, then yes. If it won't, then no. You know, they didn't steady date. They didn't do things like that.
0: And so realizing that you found yourself unplanned and unexpectedly, you found yourself in this situation. Just in general to young men, what would you say? I mean, it seems to me that oftentimes people find themselves in this situation, as you indicated, because you think, well, that's not really going to happen to me. I can handle this. I'm strong enough. I won't. But what advice would you have now, knowing what you know? What would you tell them to avoid? What would you say?
1: I would tell the young man for sure to avoid, like I said, just like young women, avoid steady dating before it's necessary. Also to understand that these things happen to everyone. They can happen to anyone at any time. And so to just be safe and to be making good decisions that would
0: be on guard, really.
1: Yeah.
0: Okay, and now with that in mind, the third part of that same question is, knowing what you know now, what advice do you have for other parents to be able to perhaps avoid some of the downfalls, some of the things that you've found yourself in?
1: I think that I would express to parents that it's important to talk to your children about these kind of dangers. Growing up, we didn't ever have an issue with this kind of thing as far as we knew, so we didn't ever talk about it. We never talked about dating. We never talked about boys. We never talked about girls. We didn't talk about that. And so when I got myself into this situation, that's when it became, how do I tell my mom I have a boyfriend? I've never talked to her about that before. How do I tell my dad that I want to go out with this boy? I've never talked to him about that before. So I think that just being open with your kids and talking to them about the scares, the importance, the intensity of the decisions that they're making will help them to, you know, do the right thing, be more comfortable to talk to them about it.
0: Maddie, you're young, you're bright, and you're beautiful, and you have a full future ahead of you. Oftentimes when we find ourselves in difficult situations like this, we can just say, oh no, my life's over. This is horrible. I'll never get out of this. You've got a full future ahead of you. What are your hopes and dreams?
1: I think that I really just want to continue with the things that I had planned before. I want to go to college. I want to you know, stay going to church and keep looking towards the temple and finding someone that can eventually take me there.
0: I'd like now to introduce Russell and Rosalind Riddle to Enduring It Well. The Riddles have been listening to my interview with Maddie with great interest, as this subject is close to their hearts. The Riddles tried to have children, and after years of medical consultations, prayers, and fasting, they decided to turn to adoption as the method to build their family. They adopted two children through LDS Family Services and two children through private adoption. After their first child came to their home, they decided to open their home to unwed mothers as a way of showing their gratitude for this adoption. Through that selfless act, they have cared for several unwed mothers, learning to understand their challenges and love them as they serve them. Russ, an accountant, has been a bishop and currently serves as stake president. He is also a member of the advisory board for LDS Family Services. Rosalind is a registered nurse and has also served in various callings of responsibility, including service now as a Stake Relief Society board member. Now, Riddles, you've listened to Maddie's interview. What are your impressions? What struck you as you listened to her speak?
2: I'm impressed with how much she has allowed the atonement of the Savior into her life. So many times when we sin and when girls are in this situation, they are so depressed and discouraged and they can't see the light anywhere, and that she remembers and that she knows that her Savior loves her. That impressed me, that struck true to her heart when she said the young woman's theme. I'm a daughter of Heavenly Father, and I know He loves me. That's an important thing to remember, and that she could go day by day. Oftentimes, we do feel lost, and to be able to take just one day at a time is really important, and that also allows us to feel our Savior's love and to make a plan and to step out of the darkness that envelops us when we go against our Father in heaven and His laws.
0: And Russ, how about you? What impressions did you have as you listened?
3: I felt a couple of things. One, I felt a great strength that Maddie had prior to this event taking place and had a very strong foundation. Sometimes young women don't have that firm foundation. And they need to develop that or need to have a way where they can learn some of the things that Maddie had already learned. Still, as they ponder what to do, as they realize the significance of this event, and that it really is real, as Maddie said, that realization becomes, what do I do now? What do I do tomorrow? Where do I turn? To whom do I turn? And the answer always is, the safest place, the best place, is to turn to our Heavenly Father and the Savior. And that can be facilitated for those that don't know how, by priesthood leaders, by others, including family members who can step forward and be a great source of strength for them.
0: LDS Family Services offers help to young mothers who will give birth in an unplanned pregnancy. Through the adoptive services, an unplanned pregnancy can become a blessing to couples unable to have children of their own. As a couple, you've adopted both privately and through LDS Family Services. What was your experience with LDS Family Services in the adoption process? I would imagine as a couple, you have to almost be prepared for a variety of different emotions as you're going through this sometimes uncertain process.
2: My husband comes from a family of five children, and there are seven children in my family, and we thought that'd be a good number, somewhere around there, to have six children or so. And as year after year passed and we were not able to have children, we felt really bad about that and looked to see what we could do to have children come in our life. And that's when we first had contact with LDS Family Services and began the adoption process. And through them, we were able to adopt two children, a boy and a girl. And as I sat there and held this baby boy in my arms, I was so grateful for the sacrifice that some young woman made, that I did not know who she was. I did not know how to say thank you. But the love I felt for this child and for the plan of salvation, and that our Father in Heaven has this plan that we can help each other be families. And we continue to pray for the birth mothers of our children and hope that they will have choice blessings. And as I held this infant son and wondered how to say thank you, we heard that there was a need sometimes for birth mothers to live in a different situation. And so we were able to open our home to birth mothers and had more than a dozen of them throughout the years. And what a blessing that has been. Sometimes a trial. These girls are going through hard things and they're not as mature as Maddie is. I was also impressed when she looked outward and said, it's not just about me, but about my family and about other people. And so we wondered how we could help these girls, and it caused us to grow up a little bit too as we tried to show some maturity and patience with them. Some of them we really got to love, and we got to know their families and to see how hard it was on the families too when the girls were in this situation. It's interesting that we probably would have had six children if we could have chosen. But through another way, we have so many more people involved in our life that we love and that love us and that love our children. We were able to adopt two children privately, and we know their birth mothers by their choice and by our choice. And it is sweet to be able to see them and to put my arms around her and to thank her for this precious gift of my daughter. And it is wonderful to be able to see what's going on in her life as she has married in the temple and has sons on missions. And we share a sweet friendship.
3: One of the things that we had after we got married, we were both students, we were wondering about family, we knew that would have a great impact, and decided that we wanted to have children and we wanted to have them on the Lord's time frame. It became evident that we were unable to do so. As we experience things, we ask ourselves how that could happen to us. We reviewed our patriarchal blessings, which talked about having people in our homes, and in particular children, and we wondered about that. And we prayed to our Heavenly Father. We sought all the medical attention that we could get to help in this process, but no children came. As we talked about that and asked, what can we do? We said the worst thing we can do is be angry and bitter towards the Lord. And there are things that we could do. We backpacked. We got to know the Uintas. We looked for fun things. We grew closer together and loved each other. And we also tried to reach out and serve the way our Heavenly Father would have us serve. When that great day came, I remember we received a call at my work when our first son came from LDS Family Services. Anybody that's gone through the adoption process with them will know that there's a great deal of paperwork that needs to be filled out. And I received a phone call at my work asking where my wife was. I assumed they were looking for another form that we had missed. She happened to walk into my office right at that moment. I thought, what a great opportunity to let somebody else supply this last piece of paperwork. As she began to talk with them, I noticed that she was crying. It was not one more piece of paper, but it was LDS Family Services telling us that they had a young boy and for us to hurry to get to the adoption agency because they closed in just a short time and they wanted us to be able to take the baby that day. That's what we did, and what a blessing it was when we took this little baby to our home and shared him with our families, that the joy with that our parents experienced, our siblings, those around us, our close friends, their joy almost rivaled ours, it seemed. What a blessing this was, and what an opportunity for a young baby to come into the world and experience that much love and that much concern was just touching to me. I can't express the gratitude that I felt towards my Heavenly Father and towards Family Services for our church for providing this great miracle in our lives, something we could not do for ourselves.
0: What are some of the worries that young pregnant teens deal with?
3: One of the real concerns they have is, what will my friends think? What will my parents do? It's a traumatic thing. Maddie's story illustrated that. How do I tell my mother and father? And some of these girls wrestle with that for not just a few minutes or a few days, as Maddie had to. Some of them go weeks, not knowing how to approach it, not knowing what to do, not knowing how they would react. And so those are very powerful things. The world says, in many instances, it's best to keep the baby. Some of these young girls say, how can I have a baby? How can I take care of it? How can I feed it? I don't have a job. I'm in high school. I don't have a way to support. But yet, as they talk to their friends, oftentimes, even before they talk to their own parents, their friends are excited. This is wonderful. You're pregnant. You get to be a mother. You get to have a baby. And they rally around her and support her and encourage her to keep the baby.
0: And that's confusing, isn't it?
3: It's terribly confusing. And oftentimes, then the baby is born. The young lady decides to keep the baby. She goes home, and that support group that's been her friends, that have been at her side, encouraging her to keep it, telling her how lucky she is, they go to school. They go to their jobs. They go on dates. And here's the young lady saying, where are my friends? Where's my support? I'm all alone. And what a challenge that is. So who are they trying to please? If they're trying to please friends and outside people, it can be that can add to the difficulty that they face. If they will turn to the Lord, to their family, those that really love and support them and care for them, not just for today and tomorrow, but in the long run and for eternities, they will receive information and counsel that will be a blessing to them. LDS Family Services is such a great resource where young people can go and learn what the options are. They can say, what are the options if you keep your baby? What are the options if you give it up? What are the options if you marry? They can talk about all those scenarios in a non-threatening, non-pressure situation so that young ladies can see really what is available.
0: Well, I think that's a great point. And one of the things that's happened in the last couple of years, in 2009, the church launched a new website called itsaboutlove.org that helps young mothers consider all of their options in a very personal way. And one of the things that it says on that website is it says, no one else will live daily with the decision. And I think that goes back to what you were saying, Russ. You've got all these friends that are saying, oh, isn't this going to be fun or great and all this, but they don't have to live with the decision. So it says, no one else will live daily with the decision, which is why no one else can make this decision for the young mother. It also points out that the best thing a mother can do for herself and her future child is to educate herself about her options and feel confident that she has found the solution that is right for her. LDS Family Services services to expectant parents are free, confidential, and available to anyone experiencing an unintended pregnancy. Maddie, in her interview, decided to get right back into the surroundings of her ward family. How healthy, how helpful is that?
2: I think it's great because we like to be, or we need to be around people that love us and support us. And I think a lot of people are willing to do that and wanting to do that if they know. And probably the sooner the better.
3: We tend to beat each other up too much. When we have a trial, we realize that there's an outcome that we would like to have happen and it doesn't. And it isn't happening. And we can get down, and many become angry. They can become angry at their circumstance, their situation, but later they become angry at their Heavenly Father. And I've seen the devastating effects that this has. Sometimes we can let those things keep us from finding true happiness. Isn't that interesting? The things that we think will bring us happiness keep us from the happiness that we are entitled to have. And I would hope that each of us would have the perspective that as we are obedient, as we show love one to another, that we will find the happiness and the peace that we seek.
1: I already feel happier than I have in the past. And I feel closer to my Heavenly Father than I ever have. I feel closer to my family than I ever have. So one thing that is good that's come out of this experience are those two things. The fact that I've been able to talk to my parents more and be closer with them, talk to my brothers and my older sister more. And same thing with my Heavenly Father, be able to feel more comfortable talking to Him and praying when I need to. Well, I know that this church is true, and I know that that Jesus Christ did atone for our sins, and that that plays a huge role in my life. And I know that when I do things that are not right or not, I sin, that I can be forgiven, and that my Heavenly Father still loves me the same, and that I can change. I don't have to, you know, just because I make a bad decision doesn't mean that I can't fix it. I know that the repentance process is a good thing, and it's sometimes hard, and it sometimes is long, but it's worth it at the end. I know that my Heavenly Father loves me, and I know that if I continue on the right path that I'm on, then I will eventually be able to gain the blessings of the temple, and then I'll be able to live with my Heavenly Father forever.
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6: History of the Hymns is brought to you by The Church of Jesus Christ of Latter-day Saints. The Charity Never Faileth Choir sings Lex de Azevedo's arrangement of As Sisters in Zion.

When Latter-day Saint women hear the strains of this hymn, thousands and thousands of women the world around, a sense of warmth stirs within them, and a feeling of light, which bears with it a desire to live the purity and love which this remarkable hymn, both words and music, portrays.

0: The efforts and talents of two women who were born and lived a century apart combined to create this beloved hymn, new to the 1985 hymnal. In her own words, Janice Kapp Perry tells us of her experience.
1: Sometime in the early 1980s, I was given the opportunity to be represented in the new hymnal the church was preparing. I was given a 3-verse text, which I was told had been written by a faithful Mormon pioneer woman, Emily Hill Woodmansey. Originally, 10 verses had been published long ago in the Women's Exponent magazine, and the music committee of the church had extracted 3 verses that were to be used as the text for a new hymn for women. I was happy to receive such an assignment and spent the next week pondering, praying, and writing a simple setting for the hymn. As I was writing the hymn, I wondered about the woman with whom I was collaborating.
0: Emily was the youngest of the 11 living children of Thomas and Elizabeth Hill, born near Warminster, England, March 24, 1836. Her parents were honorable people, members of the Wesleyan Church. Emily made this interesting statement concerning her family and childhood.
2: My parents, as well as my brothers and sisters, were very kind to me, and I can truly say that I never knew what trouble was till I became a Mormon.
0: Emily was introduced to the gospel of Jesus Christ when she was 12 years old and a cousin, Miriam Slade, came to visit. Miriam spoke with great eagerness and praise of a new religion, a prophet to whom God had spoken, and a land of Zion where the honest in heart could gather. Emily's parents smiled at the girl's enthusiasm, but her words stirred something deep within Emily's heart, and she was willing to walk 6 miles the following Sunday to where a meeting of the Latter-day Saints was being held. Of this experience, she wrote,
2: "Never, never shall I forget that day. Surely it was the turning point of my whole life. A few devoted worshipers of truth met together in a small house to bear testimony to one another and to worship God. And He was in their midst, and that to bless them. I did not even ask, 'What shall I do to be saved?' The way was opened up before me, and simple and young as I was, I instinctively knew that I could not err therein."
0: This early testimony proved powerful enough to carry Emily through many trials, early and late in her life. Though her parents would not allow her to be baptized, the elders were permitted to visit, and on one occasion they brought with them a brother from Utah by the name of John Halliday, who bore a strong testimony of the mission of Joseph Smith, so that Emily's older sister Julia felt the Spirit bear witness to her and was converted as well. The two sisters promised one another, in the innocent dedication of their youth, that they would be true to the faith, though they were not allowed to meet often with the saints. During this time, Brother Halliday gave Emily a blessing, in which he promised her that she would write in prose and in verse, and thereby comfort the hearts of thousands. Emily and Julie were eventually baptized, but 4 years passed before the two sisters had saved enough money to come to Zion. The two girls crossed the ocean with a group headed by Brother Willie, who also was made captain of the handcart company that would take the eager immigrants to Zion. Her sister broke down under the strain of that journey, but Emily said of herself,
2: "I remember asking myself if it was possible for me, faith or no faith, to walk 1,200 miles further. I set down my foot that I would try, and by the blessing of God, I pulled a handcart 1,000 miles and never rode one step."
0: Saved with the others of her company by the providential relief efforts of the saints in Utah, Emily reached Zion, but there was to be little of peace or well-being for her there. She became a plural wife of William Willis and bore her first child after her husband had left for a mission to England. She worked 4 long, lonely years to provide for herself and her little one, only to learn that her husband never intended to return. He had abandoned his mission, the faith, and the family who depended on him. When she reached the lowest point of her faith and strength, Emily recorded,
2: "Weary with overwork and anxiety, pondering what to do, These words impressed me as if audibly spoken. Trust in God and thyself.
0: This was a turning point for her, and in 1864, 7 years after her first marriage, and at the age of 28, she was sealed to Joseph H. Woodmansey, eventually bearing him 4 sons and 4 daughters, 2 of whom died in infancy. Then Emily began to bloom, both as a creator and as a businesswoman, for when her husband suffered financial reverses, she became successful in real estate. Orson F. Whitney called her the possessor of a poetic as well as a practical mind. When Emily Woodmansey's poem, from which A Sisters in Zion was taken, was originally written, it contained 10 verses, with the 10th being a repetition of the first. The 3 selected for use in the new hymnal are the strongest and the most clear. But for the sake of interest, we shall read 4 additional verses for you here. We'll turn from our follies, our pride and our weakness, the vain, foolish fashions of Babel despise. We'll seek for the garments of truth and of meekness, and learn to be useful and happy and wise. We'll bring up our children to be self-sustaining, to love and to do what is noble and right. When we rest from our labors, these dear ones remaining, we'll bear off the kingdom and fight the good fight. The Lord hath established the cities of Zion. The poor of his people are trusting in him. He makes us a source for his poor to rely on. Oh, shall we not brighten the eyes that are dim? Oh, shall we not hasten to soothe the condition of the humble, the needy, the honest and pure? Oh, let us remember, whate'er our ambition, 'tis our duty, our mission, to comfort the poor. We listen to Lynn Perry Christofferson's arrangement of As Sisters in Zion.

0: There were 8 hymns by Emily Woodmansee in the 1927 hymn book. One of these, Up, Arouse Thee, O Beautiful Zion, was retained in the later edition. The musical setting for that hymn was provided by Leroy J. Robertson, world-renowned composer, conductor, and teacher, born in Fountain Green, Utah. Up, arouse thee, O beautiful Zion. Wake, awake, hear the warder's deep cry. For the season of slumber hath ended, and the spoiler is watchful and nigh. With courage elate and heart to be great, all deadly encumbrance cast down, gird on for the fight your armor so bright, for the prize is a glorious crown. Janice Cat Perry was born in Ogden in 1938, but she spent her childhood in Oregon, returning to obtain her musical training at BYU. She and her husband, Douglas, are the parents of 5 children, and she has mothered several foster children as well. Their entire family life is centered around music, and it has proven a great unifying force for them. Although she has composed cantatas, 2 full-length musicals, songs for children, and songs for various occasions, counsel from her husband turned her in the direction of hymn writing.
1: I feel a strong impression that you should write 100 new hymns, my husband announced out of the blue as we were driving home to Provo after presenting a program in Rexburg, Idaho. I had been relaxing with my seat reclined, but I sat up quickly, incredulous at what he had just said. 100 hymns? Not possible. And who would sing them anyway? We only sing from the hymn book in church. I dismissed the idea almost completely. Almost. But 2 providential events in my life piqued my interest in hymn writing. We were preparing to leave for Israel with a BYU tour group led by Rodney Turner, who came to our house and asked if I would write music to a hymn text he had composed. 3 weeks later, we sat with our group on the Mount of Beatitudes, overlooking the Sea of Galilee, and I played my tape recording of the music for I Will Come Unto Christ, and taught this significant and beautiful hymn to this group of friends. The second experience happened one night after a rehearsal at the Mormon Tabernacle Choir, which I was blessed to be part of for over 5 years. A friend, John Pearson, passed out copies of his latest poem, a children's hymn which I found delightful, and I set it to music. Suddenly writing 100 hymns became more appealing to me.
0: Through the following years, Sister Perry studied hymn writing and composed music to many choice lyrics sent to her by colleagues and friends. She even composed music for a group of hymns based upon the Book of Mormon. On one occasion, while walking alone in the early morning around the temple grounds in Portland, Oregon, the encompassing light of inspiration came over her, and she composed text as well as music to the hymn, Thy Holy House. She was also blessed to create music to accompany the words of Elder Neil Maxwell's hymn, When the Holy Spirit Speaks, written in 1997, shortly after he had been diagnosed with leukemia. These efforts culminated in a choice experience she describes.
1: Toward the end of the year 2007, my 53-year-old niece, Kathy Blacker of Perry, Utah, was dying of cancer. As I visited with her, she pointed out a beautifully framed poem written by President Gordon B. Hinckley, which was hanging on the wall of her bedroom. The words of the poem comforted her, and she had written asking his permission to have it printed on her funeral program. She then asked if I would write and ask permission from President Hinckley to set the poem to music as well. I wrote to him the following week, and permission was granted. As I propped his poem on my piano, I was awed by the privilege and responsibility of what was before me. I decided to think and pray for a few days before attempting the music. Finally, in mid-December, the appropriate music came, and I sent it to the prophet for his approval. Christmas and New Year's Day passed, and I received no answer. On January 11, 2008, my niece died. 2 weeks later, on January 27th, I received the sobering news that President Hinckley himself had passed away. I realized I had not received his approval of the hymn setting. The next morning was Monday, and my son John returned from the mailbox with a letter for me from Gordon B. Hinckley, written on Friday, the prophet's last day in the office before his death on Sunday. The letter contained his approval of the hymn. A few days later, I learned that the hymn would be sung by the Tabernacle Choir at President Hinckley's funeral. As I heard the choir sing, I felt an overwhelming gratitude that my few lines of music could be part of the tributes paid to our beloved prophet that day. Now I knew the meaning of the scriptural phrase, "My joy is full."

0: In the beginning, I could not foresee the happiness I would find in hymn writing. With our fourth published volume of inspirational new hymns for choir and home, I have written many more than the 100 hymns my husband originally suggested.
1: Indeed, Sister Perry's musical contribution to the kingdom has been a flowing source of hope, love, and truth. Her hymns have been heard on Music and the Spoken Word, and in many general meetings of Primary, Young Women, and Relief Society, 10 of her songs appearing in the Children's Songbook, and others in various church magazines. Many have been performed and enjoyed by ward choirs across the church. Although she has been the recipient of several awards given by her colleagues and peers, Janice Cat Perry will be loved and remembered most for the simple beauty of the music she created to blend to perfection with the words of a pioneer woman whose mortal life has long been over, but whose spirit will continue to bless, encourage, and inspire the worldwide sisterhood of Relief Society today. Emily Hill Woodmansee saw her works published in the Improvement Era, the Young Woman's Journal, and the Woman's Exponent. She wrote the Jubilee Hymn for the Sunday School and a poem for the Mormon Women's Protest of March 6, 1886 against the Edmunds Tucker Act. She served as treasurer for the Women's Cooperative Store, as well as running her real estate business. A compilation of over 500 of her poems was published privately in 1986. Emily died on October 19, 1906. The verse she wrote for a friend seems a fitting epitaph for her own life. Resting now from care and sorrow, resting from fatigue and pain, faithfully she fought life's battle. Death to such is endless gain. God hath gathered home her spirit. God hath taken what he gave. Friend and sister sweetly slumber in the quiet, peaceful grave.
0: I hope Emily is listening and knows that the blessing given her so long ago as a young girl in England, that she should write in prose and in verse things that would comfort the hearts of thousands, has been fulfilled many thousands of times over. And the spirit of her life and work lives in the hearts of the women of the church today.

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2: The Eternal Importance of Righteous Choices by Elder Quentin L. Cook of the Quorum of the Twelve Apostles. The choices we make are critical. They are the key to our future and happiness. We live in a world that emphasizes diversity over unity. Many assume that it is virtually impossible for people from different cultures and diverse backgrounds to be united in common goals. Some have asserted, we lack a unifying narrative to explain how a pluralistic people live together. Some believe the world is determined by your single tribal identity. They describe society as a battleground that cultivates mistrust, division, and emotional frozenness. A unifying answer to these assertions is the restored gospel of Jesus Christ. Righteousness is the underlying principle that brings unity and happiness. I love 2 Nephi chapter 9, which contains incredible instruction about learning wisdom, wealth, labor, and refusing to see or hear the consequences of sin. It contains profound doctrine that allows us to follow the paths of righteousness that lead to the Savior. I will share five principles that I believe will contribute to your successful quest for faith in the Lord Jesus Christ, righteousness, and knowledge. These objectives can be compatible and complementary. At a practical level, many of you are preparing for family life and the means of supporting your family. Faith, righteousness, and knowledge will greatly assist you in both areas. Any honest labor is worthwhile and to be admired. Work that includes values, meaningfulness, and new ideas and that blesses mankind is particularly significant. 1. Continue to learn. The first principle that I will share is to enthusiastically and righteously continue your quest for knowledge. One of my heroes in this category is Paul Cox, an active member of the church. He received a Bachelor of Science degree from Brigham Young University in botany and earned other postgraduate degrees. He served a mission in Samoa and later lived with his family in Savai, Samoa for many years. One of his focuses was ethnomedicine, in which he studied some of the plants that had been used by generations of Samoan mothers to treat health issues. With a co-author, he wrote Plants, People, and Culture, The Science of Ethnobotany. He has made several breakthroughs in treating diseases. While he has done many things in his exceptional career, the one I wish to mention occurred many years ago. Paul and a Samoan chief, Fuiono Sinio, conducted ethnobotanical research in the village of Falelupo, Western Samoa. An account in BYU Magazine reported, the village had reluctantly licensed its forest to a logging company to raise funds to build a school because, says Cox, they felt they had to choose between their children and their forest, which was a terrible, terrible decision for them. When he learned of the transaction with the logging company, Cox told the chiefs he would personally pay to build the school if they could stop the logging of the rainforest. He did build the school with the help of businessmen who had connections with Samoa. Brother Cox has received many honors and awards, including the Goldman Environmental Prize for Grassroots Environmental Heroes. He represents a continuing quest for knowledge to bless mankind. This account exemplifies the love of learning and the synergism of knowledge. President Russell M. Nelson, another of my heroes, was a pioneer in the development of open heart surgery, which has significantly blessed those who live in our time. Some years ago, I asked him about the incredible history of open heart surgery and his significant role in it. We discussed it for some time, and then he humbly stated, "How wonderful it is that the Lord, who knows all, allows us the great joy of discovering certain pieces of knowledge." 2 Nephi chapter 9, verse 29 reads, "But to be learned is good, if they hearken unto the counsels of God." Knowledge has always been important, and today we are at the threshold of many new and exciting scientific and technological advancements. Certainly, much of this will have enormous benefits for the church and for the entire human family. Knowledge, used righteously, whether old or new, is important. 2. Righteous choices matter. Many years ago, Elder Bruce C. Hafen, now an emeritus member of the 70, shared a comical example of bad choices during a talk given in New Zealand. As I remember it, Cookie Monster, a famous Sesame Street character, had won a quiz show, and he could choose among three choices for his prize. First, he could have a new house 1 month later. Second, he could have a new car 1 week later. Or third, he could have a magnificent cookie right now. What do you think he chose? You are right. He chose the cookie. We laugh at this, but the choices we make are critical. They are the key to our future and happiness. Remember, we are the sum total of every decision we make. We live at a time when almost every choice is debated and dissected. Many

unto man, and they are free to choose liberty and eternal life through the great mediator of all men, or to choose captivity and death according to the captivity and power of the devil, for he seeketh that all men might be miserable like unto himself. Given the war in heaven over the plan of salvation, it is not surprising that the religious principles taught in this, the last dispensation, are attacked with malignant ferocity. But lest we be discouraged, let us remember the outcome of the war in heaven, and the wonderful outcome that we know will be ushered in with the second coming of Jesus Christ. A great enemy of good choices is rationalization. Many argue that we are not accountable for our choices, but because of the restored gospel of Jesus Christ, we know that we are accountable. We also know to whom we must account. It is the Savior. Sometimes important choices are quite simple. As young missionaries serving in England, my companion and I had the opportunity to go to the temple. As we crossed the temple grounds, the temple president, Selvoy J. Boyer, walked toward us. Seeing our missionary badges, he pointed at us and asked, "Matthew chapter 5, verse 48, do you know that scripture?" My companion stated, "Be therefore perfect, even as your Father which is in heaven is perfect." President Boyer said, "That is correct, elders. Are you living that commandment?" We started to stammer. We knew we were not perfect. He helped us. He asked questions about what we had done for the past 3 days. He asked about when we went to bed, when we got up, whether we had individual and companion scripture study, and whether we went proselyting on time. Then he said, "I am sure you are not perfect, but you have made perfect choices for the past 3 days, and that means you are moving in the right direction." He left us thinking about the importance of what we had asked. Lehi issued this cry about choice, which every righteous father and mother echoed to their sons and daughters. "I would that ye should look to the great mediator and hearken unto his great commandments, and be faithful unto his words, and choose eternal life according to the will of his Holy Spirit." We need to understand that there is opposition in all things, and that the righteous choices we make are critical. When I was young, I was introduced to a statement by Harry Emerson Fosdick, a renowned Protestant minister. In speaking of choices, he said, "The tragic evils of our life are so commonly unintentional. We did not start out for that poor, cheap goal. That aim was not in our minds at all. That is why the road to hell is always paved with good intentions. And that is why I am not celebrating high ideals, lofty aims, fine purposes, grand resolutions, but am saying instead that one of the most dangerous things in the world is to accept them and think you believe in them, and then neglect the day-by-day means that lead to them. Ah, my soul, look to the road you are walking on. He who picks up one end of a stick picks up the other. He who chooses the beginning of a road chooses the place it leads to. It is the means that determines the end." 3. Give day-to-day consecrated effort. Righteous, day-to-day consecrated effort is better than occasional heroic actions. A friend of mine, Jim Jardine, indicated in a lecture at Brigham Young University that when he was a student, he thought of consecrating his life in one grand heroic gesture, but came to realize that consecration is not a once-in-a-lifetime event. It is a daily devotion. When I was young, I too wanted to prove myself through some heroic gesture. My great-grandfather, David Patton Kimball, was one of the young men who rescued and helped carry members of the Martin Handcart Company across the Sweetwater River. That sounded like the kind of consecration for which I was looking. Later, as I visited with my grandfather, Crozier Kimball, he explained that when President Brigham Young sent the men on their rescue mission, he instructed them to do everything they possibly could to save the Handcart Company. Their consecration was specifically to follow the prophet. My grandfather told me that consistent, faithful, righteous dedication to one's duty or to a principle is to be much admired. As heroic as it was for David Patton Kimball to help rescue the pioneers, it would be equally heroic today to follow the prophet by adhering to his counsel in reducing social media use,
studying the Book of Mormon, and particularly helping to gather scattered Israel on both

0: both sides of the veil. If we help scattered Israel, we will be rescuing the souls of mankind, just as my great-grandfather helped to rescue the lives of the Handcart Company. Some members of the church profess that they would commit themselves with enthusiasm if given some great calling, but they do not find ministering or gathering family history sufficiently heroic for their sustained effort. 4. Be strong and immovable in matters of righteousness. A few years ago, Elder Neil A. Maxwell of the Quorum of the Twelve Apostles was speaking about some of his personal friends who were less active in the church. He said he had observed the ebb and flow of their faith and what the underlying cause was. Elder Maxwell then stated, "A verse in the Book of Mormon offers the most satisfactory explanation. It is an interrogative in Mosiah chapter 5, verse 13. For how knoweth a man the master whom he has not served, and who is a stranger unto him, and is far from the thoughts and intents of his heart?" This describes what usually happens, otherwise basically decent people simply get caught up with the cares of the world. If instead of drawing close to the master, we become a stranger to him, then we have lost our way. The decent people to whom this happens haven't engaged in major transgression, as a rule, but they have distanced themselves from the Savior, and he has become a stranger to them. It is essential that we place faith in our Lord and Savior Jesus Christ at the center of our lives. A wonderful mission president had each of us missionaries memorize a simple statement relating to faith and righteousness that has stayed with me all my life. I commend it to you. There is no chance, no destiny, no fate that can circumvent or hinder or control the firm resolve of a determined soul. My dear friends, you need to be determined souls when it comes to living righteously. 5. Earn your heritage through righteous choices. One of the great accounts in the Book of Mormon is Alma's counsel to his three sons, Helaman, Shiblon, and Corianton. Alma was the son of Alma, the prophet. He experienced a miraculous conversion as a young man. He became the chief judge of the nation and the high priest and prophet of the church. Two of his sons had made good choices, but one son had made some very bad choices. To me, the greatest significance of Alma's counsel is that he was giving it as a father for his own children. His first concern was that they have a testimony of God, the Father, Jesus Christ, and the Holy Ghost. Alma starts out in chapter 36 by telling Helaman of his miraculous conversion. An angel told Alma he would be destroyed if he continued to oppose the church. He testifies that the knowledge he was sharing did not come from his own wisdom, but was revealed to him from God. He wants Helaman to have a testimony. Many of you, if not most, have a testimony. We each need a personal testimony. President Joseph F. Smith said, "One fault to be avoided by the saints, young and old, is the tendency to live on borrowed light and to permit the light within them to be reflected rather than original." President Heber C. Kimball, a counselor to President Young, said, "The time will come when no man nor woman will be able to endure on borrowed light. Each will have to be guided by the light within himself. If you do not have it, how can you stand? If you don't have it, you will not stand. Therefore, seek for the testimony of Jesus and cleave to it, that when the trying time comes, you may not stumble and fall." The 76th section of the Doctrine and Covenants refers to the 3 degrees of glory and compares the celestial glory to the sun. Then it compares the terrestrial kingdom to the moon and the telestial kingdom to the stars. It is interesting that the sun has its own light, but the moon is reflected light or borrowed light. Speaking of those who inherit the terrestrial kingdom, verse 79 states, "These are they who are not valiant in the testimony of Jesus." We cannot obtain the celestial kingdom and live with God the Father on borrowed light. Be grateful if you have had godly parents who have testimonies and have taught you the gospel. However, you need your own testimony. The philosopher Goethe said, What from your father's heritage is lent, earn it anew to really possess it. Each individual has the responsibility to make righteous choices and to seriously ponder the five areas of advice I have set forth. Your principal goal is to build your personal faith. World conditions increasingly require deepening individual conversion to and strengthening faith in Heavenly Father and Jesus Christ and His atonement. Prepared for perilous times. The Church has made an incredible effort to give you a roadmap to assist you in making righteous choices. The Lord has prepared us line upon line for the perilous times we now face. A short list of actions by the First Presidency and the Quorum of the 12 Apostles to provide this roadmap include the following. Honoring the Sabbath day and the sacred ordinance of the sacrament has again been emphasized for the past 5 years. Under the bishop's direction, strengthened elders' quorums and relief societies focus on the purpose and divinely appointed responsibilities of the Church, helping members make and keep sacred covenants. Ministering in a higher and holier way is being joyfully adopted. As we begin with the end in mind, temple covenants and family history service are becoming a purposeful part of the covenant path. Additional adjustments to achieve a new balance between what happens at church and in the home were presented during the October 2018 General Conference. Adjustments were presented to achieve a home-centered, church-supported Sabbath effort. In the address I delivered, which was approved by the First Presidency and the Quorum of the Twelve, we declared that the purposes and blessings associated with this adjustment and other recent changes include the following. Deepening conversion to Heavenly Father and the Lord Jesus Christ and strengthening faith in them. Strengthening individuals and families through home-centered, church-supported curriculum that contributes to joyful gospel living. Honoring the Sabbath day with a focus on the ordinance of the sacrament. Helping all of Heavenly Father's children on both sides of the veil through missionary work and receiving ordinances and covenants and blessings of the temple. Righteously adhering to the counsel given will bless you now and throughout your life. From a devotional address given at Brigham Young University, Hawaii on November 20th, 2018, and at the Utah Valley Institute of Religion on February 1st, 2019. End of the article, The Eternal Importance of Righteous Choices, by Elder Quentin L. Cook of the Quorum of the 12 Apostles. Read by Casey Wayman.
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2: We are in the home of Joseph Smith, who is the prophet of the restoration of the Church of Jesus Christ of Latter-day Saints.
3: I love the story of Joseph Smith so much. It honestly means the world to me.
2: I really believe that God appeared to Joseph Smith when he was 14.
4: Heavenly Father chose someone so innocent and humble to restore his gospel. So I believe it.
5: In the war between good and evil, the restoration of the gospel through the prophet Joseph Smith has both inspired believers who follow him and also provoked antagonists who fight furiously against the cause of Zion and against Joseph himself. This battle is not new. It began soon after Joseph walked into the sacred grove and continues today with added visibility on the internet.
3: When I tell a lot of people this story or tell them our church was founded by a 14-year-old boy who had a question, their first response is, that's impossible. And when I think of it, I actually think of it as a very special experience. He was a very loving, righteous young man who just wanted to know what was true.
6: Everybody was so focused on religion, and there was a lot of contention between the different religions.
2: They were all fighting with each other about which one was right, and he wanted to know for himself which one he should join. He was concerned at a very young age about the welfare of his soul.
7: He had that feeling that there was a truth. He knew there was a God, and he wanted to develop that relationship with the God. And he said, how could they all be right when they all interpret the same parts of the scriptures so differently? There could only be one truth, because they disagree with each other.
5: Fortunately, young Joseph did not let his questions paralyze his faith. He sought answers in the Bible and found this counsel.
7: If any of you lack wisdom, let him ask of God, that giveth to all men liberally and upbraideth not, and it shall be given him.
4: That scripture is what told him that if he had a sincere belief and faith that was not wavering, he would receive an answer to his question.
7: He said, well, if anybody needs wisdom, I do, because I don't know what church I'm supposed to join, and I know that it's going to be one of them.
5: Joseph recalled, never did any passage come with more power to the heart of man than this did at this time to mine. It seemed to enter with great force into every feeling of my heart. I reflected on it again and again. With simple faith, Joseph acted on these spiritual feelings.
7: And went to the sacred grove and knelt down and said his first prayer out loud.
2: And he heard things around him, and he was looking around, and he was scared.
7: He said that a powerful force of darkness overcame him.

0: was attacked by the adversary very strongly.
1: He felt like he was going to be destroyed. It was a very scary moment for him.
0: When he said he felt he was almost at the point of destruction, there became a pillar of light.
2: And I think that is one of the most powerful moments to me, anyway, that he feels that struggle, but that God always overcomes it.
3: His willpower is what helped him get through that, along with the power of God, because God had greater plans that would not be stopped by Satan's.
2: He had to struggle. He had to work for that. And I think that's one of the most important things for youth to learn is that if they pray in faith, they will get an answer, but it may not come in the form they want, and it may not be when they want it. It may be that God doesn't take away the challenge, but he strengthens their back to bear it.
1: We are promised that we will know the truth if we do our part.
4: It's so amazing that someone around our age range could go and have so much faith.
5: Sometimes we don't get the answer that we want if we're asking about it, but he gives us what we need, and he will help us through whatever trials we have.
6: Revelations and prophets are no longer a thing of the past. The day of miracles, of visions, healings, and ministering of angels has not ceased. May we fearlessly declare our witness and our gratitude for this wonderful prophet.
7: Now presenting Sister Sharon Eubank, speaking in the General Women's Session of the 190th Semiannual General Conference of the Church of Jesus Christ of Latter-day Saints, October 2020.
8: Gordon's mother told him if he would finish his chores, she would make him a pie. His favorite kind, just for him. So Gordon went to work on getting those chores done, and his mother rolled out the pie. His older sister Kathy came into the house with a friend. She saw the pie, and she asked if she and her friend could have a slice. No, Gordon said, it's my pie. Mom baked it for me, and I had to earn it. Kathy snapped at her little brother. He was so self-centered and ungenerous. How could he keep this all to himself? Hours later, when Kathy opened the car door to take her friend home, there on the seat were two napkins folded nicely, two forks set on top, and two wide pieces of pie on plates. Kathy told this story at Gordon's funeral to show that he was willing to change and show kindness to those who didn't always deserve it. In 1842, the saints were working hard to build the Nauvoo Temple. After the founding of the Relief Society in March, the prophet Joseph often came to their meetings to prepare them for the unifying covenants that they would soon be making in the temple. On June 9th, the prophet said he was going to preach mercy. Supposing that Jesus Christ and the angels should object to us on frivolous things, what would become of us? We must be merciful and overlook small things. President Smith continued, "It grieves me that there is no fuller fellowship. If one member suffer, all feel it. By union of feeling, we obtain power with God." That small sentence struck me like lightning. By union of feeling, we obtain power with God. This world isn't what I want it to be. There are many things that I want to influence and make better. And frankly, there's a lot of opposition to what I hope for. And sometimes I feel powerless. Lately, I've been asking myself searching questions. How can I understand people around me better? How will I create that union of feeling when everybody's so different? What power from God might I access if I'm just a little bit more unified with others? From my soul searching, I have three suggestions, and maybe they'll help you too. The first one is have mercy. Jacob 2:17 reads, "Think of your brothers and sisters like unto yourselves, and be familiar with all and free with your substance, that they may be rich like unto you." Let's replace the word substance with mercy. Be free with your mercy, that they may be rich like unto you. We often think of substance in terms of food or money, but perhaps what we all need more of in our ministering is mercy. My own Relief Society president recently said, "The thing I promise you is that I will keep your name safe. I will see you for who you are at your best. I will never say anything about you that is unkind, that's not going to lift you. I ask you to do the same for me because I'm terrified, frankly, of letting you down." Joseph Smith told the sisters on that June day in 1842, "When persons manifest the least kindness and love to me, oh, what power it has over my mind. The nearer we get to our Heavenly Father, the more we are disposed to look with compassion on perishing souls. We feel that we want to take them upon our shoulders and cast their sins behind our back. My talk is intended for all this society. If you would have God have mercy on you, have mercy on one another." Now, this was counsel specifically to the Relief Society. So let's not judge each other. Let's not let our words bite. Let's keep each other's names safe and give the gift of mercy. The second thing, make your boat swing. In 1936, an obscure rowing team from the University of Washington traveled to Germany to participate in the Olympic Games. It was the depths of the Great Depression, and these were working-class boys whose small mining and lumber towns donated little bits of money so they could travel to Berlin. Every aspect of the competition seemed stacked against them, but something happened in the race. In the rowing world, they call it swing. Listen to this description that's based on the book, The Boys in the Boat. "There's a thing that sometimes happens that is hard to achieve and hard to define. It's called swing. It happens only when all are rowing in such perfect unison that not a single action is out of sync. Rowers must rein in their fierce independence and at the same time hold true to their individual capabilities. Races are not won by clones. Good crews are good blends. Someone to lead the charge, someone to hold something in reserve, someone to fight the fight, someone to make peace. No rower is more valuable than another. All are assets to the boat. But if they are to row well together, each must adjust to the needs and capabilities of the others. The shorter armed person reaching a little farther, the longer armed person pulling in just a bit. Differences can be turned to advantage instead of disadvantage. Only then will it feel as if the boat is moving on its own. Only then does pain entirely give way to exultation. Good swing feels like poetry." Against towering obstacles, this team found perfect swing and won. The Olympic gold was exhilarating, but the unity that each rower experienced that day was a holy moment that stayed with them their whole lives. The third thing, clear away the bad as fast as the good can grow. In the beautiful allegory in Jacob 5, the Lord of the vineyard planted a good tree in good ground, but it became corrupted over time and brought forth wild fruit. The Lord of the vineyard says 8 times, "It grieveth me to lose this tree." The servant says to the Lord of the vineyard, "Spare the tree a little longer." And the Lord said, "Yea, I will spare it a little longer." And then comes instruction that can be applied to all of us trying to dig about and find good fruit in our own little vineyards. "Ye shall clear away the bad according as the good shall grow." Unity doesn't magically happen. It takes work, it's messy, sometimes it's uncomfortable, and it happens gradually when we clear away the bad as fast as the good can grow. We're never alone in our efforts to create unity. Jacob 5 continues, "The servants did go and labor with their mites, and the Lord of the vineyard labored also with them." Each of us is going to have deeply wounding experiences, things that should never happen. Each of us will also, at various times, allow pride and loftiness to corrupt the fruit we bear. Jesus Christ is our Savior in all things. His power reaches to the very bottom and is reliably there for us when we call on Him. We all beg for mercy for our sins and failures. He freely gives it. He asks us if we can give that same mercy and understanding to each other. Jesus put it bluntly, "Be one, and if ye are not one, ye are not mine." But if we are one, if we can spare a piece of our pie or fit our individual talents so that the boat can swing in perfect unison, then we are His, and He will help clear away the bad as fast as the good does grow. We may not yet be where we want to be, and we are not now where we will be. I believe the change we seek in ourselves and in the groups we belong to will come less by activism and more by actively trying every day to understand one another. Why? We're building Zion, a people of one heart and one mind. As covenant women, we have broad influence. That influence is applied in everyday moments when we're studying with a friend or putting little kids to bed or talking to a seatmate on the bus or preparing a presentation with a colleague. We have power to remove prejudice and build unity. Relief Society and young women aren't just classes. They can also be unforgettable experiences where very different women all get in the same boat and row until we find our swing. I offer this invitation. Be part of a collective force that changes the world for good. Our covenantal assignment is to minister, to lift up the hands that hang down, to put struggling people on our backs or in our arms and carry them. It isn't complicated to know what to do, but it often goes against our selfish interests, and we have to try. The women of this church have unlimited potential to change society. I have full spiritual confidence that as we seek union of feeling, we will call down the power of God to make our efforts whole. When the church commemorated the 1978 revelation on priesthood, President Russell M. Nelson extended a powerful prophetic blessing. "It is my prayer," he said, "and blessing that I leave upon all who are listening, that we may overcome any burdens of prejudice and walk uprightly with God and with one another in perfect peace and harmony." May we draw on this prophetic blessing and use our individual and collective efforts to increase unity in the world. I leave my testimony in the words of the Lord Jesus Christ's humble, timeless prayer, that they all may be one, as thou, Father, art in me, and I in thee, that they also may be one in us. In the name of Jesus Christ, amen.
7: You have been listening to Sister Sharon Eubank, speaking in the General Women's Session of the 190th Semiannual General Conference of the Church of Jesus Christ of Latter-day Saints, October 2020. Bringing inspiration and uplifting messages. This is the Latter-day Saints Talk Channel, brought to you by The Church of Jesus Christ of Latter-day Saints.